0: clients' lists of securities and relay our expert suggestions for ways of making their portfolios, or bonanzas, or piles, thrive and increase. I can speak of tens of thousands of dollars without a catch in my throat, and look at a list of securities worth more than $100,000 with no more fuss than a judicious, Since I don't have a portfolio, my job is a little like being a hungry delivery boy for a candy store. But I never really felt that way about it until Herbert Foster asked me to have a look at his finances. He called one evening to say a friend had recommended me, and could I come out to talk business? I washed, shaved, dusted my shoes, put on my uniform, and made my grave arrival by cab. People in my business, and maybe people in general, have an unsavory habit of sizing up a man's house, car, and suit, and estimating his annual income. Herbert Foster was $6,000 a year, or I'd never seen it. Understand, I have nothing against people in moderate circumstances, other than the crucial fact that I can't make any money off them. It made me a little sore that Foster would take my time when the most he had to play around with, I guessed, was no more than a few $100s. Say it was $1,000. My take would be $1 or $2 at best. Anyway, there I was in Foster's jerry-built post-war colonial with expansion attic. They had taken up a local furniture store on its offer of 3 rooms of furniture, including ashtrays, a humidor, and pictures for the wall, all for $199.99. Hell, I was there, and I figured I might as well go through with having a look at his pathetic problem. "Nice place you have here, Mr. Foster," I said. "And this is your charming wife?" A skinny, shrewish-looking woman smiled up at me vacuously. She wore a faded house coat figured with a fox-hunting scene. The print was at war with the slipcover of the chair, and I had to squint to separate her features from the clash about her. "A pleasure, Mrs. Foster," I said. She was surrounded by underwear and socks to be mended, and Herbert said her name was Alma, which seemed entirely possible. "And this is the young master?" I said. "Bright little chap. Believe he favors his father." The 2-year-old wiped his grubby hands on my trousers, snuffled, and padded off toward the piano. He stationed himself at the upper end of the keyboard and hammered on the highest note for 1 minute, then 2, then 3. "Musical, like his father," Alma said. "You play, do you, Mr. Foster?" "Classical," Herbert said. I took my first good look at him. He was lightly built, with the round, freckled face and big teeth I usually associate with a show-off or wise guy. It was hard to believe that he had settled for so plain a wife, or that he could be as fond of family life as he seemed. It may be that I only imagined a look of quiet desperation in his eyes. "Shouldn't you be getting on to your meeting, dear?" Herbert said. "It was called off at the last minute." "Now, about your portfolio," I began. Herbert looked rattled. "How's that?" "Your portfolio, your securities." "Yes." "Well, I think we better talk in the bedroom. It's quieter in there." Alma put down her sewing. "What securities?" "The bonds, dear, the government bonds." "Now, Herbert, you're not going to cash them in." "No, Alma, just want to talk them over." "I see," I said tentatively. "Approximately how much in government bonds?"
1: $350, Alma said proudly.
0: "Well," I said, "I don't see any need for going into the bedroom to talk. My advice, and I'll give it free, is to hang on to your nest egg until it matures. And now, if you'll let me phone a cab."
1: "Please," Herbert said, standing in the bedroom door. "There are a couple of other things I'd like to discuss."
0: "What?" Alma asked.
1: "Oh, long-range investment planning," Herbert said vaguely. "We could use a little short-range planning for next month's grocery bill."
0: "Please," Herbert said to me again. I shrugged and followed him into the bedroom. He closed the door behind me. I sat on the edge of the bed and watched him open a little door in the wall, which bared the pipes surfacing the bathroom.
1: he slid his arm up into the wall, grunted, and pulled down an envelope.
0: "Uh-oh," I said apathetically.
1: "So that's where we've got the bonds, eh? You needn't have gone to that trouble, Mr. Foster. I have an idea what government bonds look like."
0: "Alma," he called.
2: "Yes, Herbert."
1: "Will you start some coffee for us?" "I don't drink coffee at night," I said.
0: "We have some from dinner," Alma said.
1: "I can't sleep if I touch it after supper," I said.
0: "Fresh. We want some fresh," Herbert said.
1: The chair springs creaked and her reluctant footsteps faded into the kitchen.
0: "Here," said Herbert, putting the envelope in my lap. "I don't know anything about this business, and I guess I ought to have professional help."
1: All right. So I'd given the poor guy a professional talk about his $350 in government bonds. They're the most conservative investment you can make. They haven't the growth characteristics of many securities, and the return isn't great, but they're very safe. By all means, hang on to them. I stood up. "And now, if you'll let me call a cab..."
0: "You haven't looked at them."
1: I sighed and untwisted the red string holding the envelope shut. Nothing would do but that I admire the things. The bonds and a list of securities slid into my lap. I rifled through the bonds quickly and then read the list of securities slowly.
0: "Well?"
1: I put the list down on the faded bedspread. I composed myself.
0: I said.
1: "Do you mind telling me where the securities listed here came from?"
0: "Grandfather left them to me 2 years ago. The lawyers who handled the estate have them. They sent me that list."
1: "Do you know what these stocks are worth?"
0: "They were appraised when I inherited them. He told me the figure, and to my bewilderment, he looked sheepish, even a little unhappy."
1: "They've gone up a little since then."
0: "How much?"
1: "On today's market, maybe they're worth $750,000, Mr. Foster, sir."
0: My client, Herbert Foster, hadn't had a new suit in 3 years. He had never owned more than one pair of shoes at a time. He worried about payments on his second-hand car and ate tuna and cheese instead of meat, because meat was too expensive. His wife made her own clothes and those of Herbert Jr., and the curtains and slipcovers all cut from the same bargain bolt. The Fosters were going through hell trying to choose between new tires or retreads for the car, and television was something they had to go 2 doors down the street to watch. Determinedly, they kept within the small salary Herbert made as a bookkeeper for a wholesale grocery house. God knows it's no disgrace to live that way, which is better than the way I live. But it was pretty disturbing to watch, knowing Herbert had an income after taxes of perhaps $20,000 a year. I had our securities analysts look over Foster's holdings and report on the stock's growth possibilities, prospective earnings, the effect of war and peace, inflation and deflation, and so on. The report ran to 20 pages, a record for many of my clients. Usually the reports are bound in cardboard covers. Herbert's was done up in red leatherette. I arrived at my place on a Saturday afternoon, and I called up Herbert to ask if I could bring it out. I had exciting news for him. My buy-eye estimate of the values had been off, and his portfolio, as of that day, was worth close to $850,000. "I've got the analysis and recommendations," I said, "and things look good, Mr. Foster, very good. You need a little diversification here and there, but maybe more emphasis on growth. But just go ahead and do whatever needs to be done," he said. "When could we talk about this? It's something we ought to go over together, certainly. Tonight would be fine with me." "I work tonight."
1: "Overtime at the wholesale house?"
0: "Another job, in a restaurant. Work Friday, Saturday, and Sunday nights."
1: I winced. The man had maybe $75 a day coming in from his securities, and he worked 3 nights a week to make ends meet.
0: "Monday?
1: Play organ for the choir practice at church."
0: "Tuesday?
1: Volunteer fire department drill.
2: Wednesday,
0: play piano for folk dancing at the church.
2: Thursday,
0: movie night for Alma and me.
2: When, then?
0: You go ahead and do whatever needs to be done.
2: Don't you want to be in on what I'm doing?
0: Do I have to be?
2: I'd feel better if you were.
0: All right, Tuesday noon, lunch.
2: Fine with me. Maybe you'd better have a good look at this report before then so you can have questions ready.
0: He sounded annoyed.
2: Okay, okay, okay. I'll be here tonight until 9. Drop it off before then.
0: One more thing, Herbert. I'd save the kicker for last. I was way off about what the stocks are worth. They're now up to about $850,000.
2: I said you're about $100,000 richer than you thought.
0: Well, just go ahead and do whatever needs to be done.
2: Yes, sir. The phone was dead. I was delayed by other business, and I didn't get out to the Fosters until 9:45.
0: Herbert was gone. Alma answered the door, and to my surprise, she asked for the report, which I was hiding under my coat.
2: Herbert said I wasn't supposed to look at it, she said.
0: So you don't need to worry about me peeking.
2: Herbert told you about this? I said carefully.
0: Yes. He said it's confidential reports on stocks you want to sell him.
2: Yes. Well, if he said to leave it with you, here it is.
0: He told me he had to promise you not to let anybody look at it.
2: Oh, yes. Sorry. Company rules.
0: She was a shade hostile.
2: I'll tell you one thing about looking at any reports, and that is he's not going to cash those bonds to buy any stocks with.
0: I'd be the last one to recommend that, Mrs. Foster.
2: Then why do you keep after him?
0: He may be a good customer at a later date.
2: I looked at my hands, which I realized had become ink-stained on the earlier call.
0: I wonder if I might wash up.
2: Reluctantly, she let me in, keeping as far from me as the modest floor plan would permit.
0: As I washed up, I thought of the list of securities Herbert had taken from between the plasterboard walls.
2: Those securities meant Winters in Florida, filet mignon, and 12-year-old bourbon, Jaguars, silk underwear and handmade shoes, a trip around the world. Name it. Herbert Foster could have it.
0: I sighed heavily.
2: The soap in the Foster soap dish was mottled and dingy, a couple little chips moistened and pressed together to make a new bar.
0: I thanked Alma and started to leave. On my way out, I paused by the mantel to look at a small tinted photograph.
2: Good picture of you, I said, a feeble effort at public relations.
0: I like that.
2: Everybody says that.
0: It isn't me. It's Herbert's mother.
2: Amazing likeness.
0: And it was. Herbert had married a girl just like the girl that married dear old Dad.
2: And this picture is his father?
0: My father. We don't want a picture of his father.
2: This looked like a sore point that might prove informative.
0: Herbert is such a wonderful person. His father must have been wonderful too, eh?
2: He deserted his wife and child. That's how wonderful he was.
0: You'll be smart not to mention him to Herbert.
2: Sorry.
0: Everything good about Herbert comes from his mother.
2: She was a saint. She taught Herbert to be decent and respectable and God-fearing.
0: Alma was grim about it.
2: Was she musical, too?
3: He gets that from his father.
0: But what he does with it is something quite different. His taste in music is his mother's, the classics.
2: His father was a jazz man, I take it?
0: I hinted.
3: He preferred playing piano in dives and breathing smoke and drinking gin to his wife and child and home and job. Herbert's mother finally said he had to choose one life or the other.
2: I nodded sympathetically. Maybe Herbert looked on his fortune as filthy, untouchable, since it came from his father's side of the family.
0: This grandfather of Herbert's, who died 2 years ago?
3: He supported Herbert and his mother after his son deserted them. Herbert worshipped him.
0: She shook her head sadly.
3: He was penniless when he died.
0: What a shame.
2: I so hoped he would leave us a little something so Herbert wouldn't have to work weekends.
1: We were trying to talk above the clatter, tinkle, and crash of the cafeteria where Herbert ate every day. Lunch was on me, or on my expense account, and I'd picked up his check for 87 cents. I said, "Now, Herbert, before we go any further, we've better decide what you want from your investments, growth or income." It was a cliché of the counseling business. God knows what he wanted from the securities. It didn't seem to be what everybody else wanted. Money. "Whatever you say," Herbert said absently. He was upset about something and not paying much attention to me. "Herbert, look, you've got to face this thing. You're a rich man. You've got to concentrate on making the most of your holdings." "That's why I called you. I want you to concentrate. I want you to run things for me so I won't have to bother with the deposits and proxies and taxes. Don't trouble me with it at all. Your lawyers have been banking the dividends, eh?" "Most of them. Took out $32 for Christmas and gave $100 to the church." "So what's your balance?" He handed me the deposit book. "Not bad," I said. Despite his Christmas splurge and largesse toward the church, he managed to salt away $50,227.33. May I ask what a man with a balance like that can be blue about? "Got bawled out at work again." "Buy the place and burn it down," I suggested. "I could, couldn't I?" A wild look came into his eyes, then disappeared. "Herbert, you can do anything your heart desires." "Oh, I suppose so. It's all in the way you look at it." I leaned forward. "How do you look at it, Herbert? I think every man for his own self-respect should earn what he lives on." "But Herbert, I have a wonderful wife and child, a nice house for them, and a car. And I've earned every penny of the way. I'm living up to the full measure of my responsibilities. I'm proud to say I'm everything my mother wanted me to be and nothing my father was." "Do you mind my asking what your father was?" "I don't enjoy talking about him. Home and family meant nothing to him. His real love was for low-down music and honky-tonks and for the trash in them." "Was he a good musician, do you think?" "Good?" For an instant there was excitement in his voice, and he tensed, as though he were going to make an important point. But he relaxed again. "Good?" he repeated, flatly this time. "Yes, in a crude way, I suppose he was passable. Technically, that is." "And that much you inherited from him. His wrists and hands, maybe. God help me if there's any more of him in me." "You've got his love of music, too." "I love music, but I never let it get like dope to me," he said with more force than seemed necessary. "Well, never." "Beg pardon?" His eyes were wide. "I said I'll never let music get like dope to me. It's important to me, but I'm master of it, and not the other way around." Apparently, it was a treacherous subject, so I switched back to the matter of his finances. "Yes, well, now about your portfolio again. Just what use do you expect to make of it?" "Use some of it for Alma's and my old age. Leave most of it to the boy." "The least you can do is take enough out of the kitty to let you out of working weekends." He stood up suddenly. "Look, I want you to handle my securities, not my life. If you can't do one without the other, I'll find someone who can." "Please, Herbert, Mr. Foster, I'm sorry, sir. I was only trying to get the whole picture for planning." He sat down, red-faced. "All right, then. Respect my convictions. I want to make my own way. If I have to hold a second job to make ends meet, then that's my cross to bear." "Sure, sure, certainly. And you're dead right, Herbert. I respect you for that." I thought he belonged in the bughouse for it. "You leave everything to me from now on. I'll invest those dividends and run the whole show." As I puzzled over Herbert, I glanced at a passing blonde. Herbert said something I missed. "What was that, Herbert?" "I said, if thy right hand offended thee, pluck it out and cast it from thee." I laughed appreciatively, then cut it short. Herbert was deadly serious. Well, pretty soon you'll have the car paid for, and then you can take a well-earned rest on the weekends. And you'll really have something to be proud of, eh? Earn the whole car by the sweat of your brow, right down to the tip of the exhaust pipe. One more payment. Then bye-bye restaurant. There will still be Alma's birthday present to pay for. I'm getting her television. Going to earn that too, are you? Think how much more meaningful it will be as a gift if I do. Yes, sir, and it'll give her something to do on weekends too. If I have to work weekends for 28 more months, God knows it's little enough to do for her. If the stock market kept doing what it had been doing for the past 3 years, Herbert would be a millionaire just about the time he made the last payment on Alma's birthday present. Fine. I love my family, Herbert said earnestly. I'm sure you do. And I wouldn't trade the life I've got for anything. I can certainly see why, I said. I had the impression that he was arguing with me that it was important to him that I be convinced. When I consider what my father was, and then see the life I've made for myself, it's the biggest thrill in all my experience. A very small thrill could qualify for the biggest in Herbert's experience, I thought. I envy you. It must be gratifying. Gratifying, he repeated determinedly. It is. It is. It is. My firm began managing Herbert's portfolio, converting some of the slower-moving securities into more lucrative ones, investing the accumulated dividends, diversifying his holdings so he'd be in better shape to weather economic shifts, and in general, making his fortune altogether shipshape. A sound portfolio is a thing of beauty in its way, aside from its cash value. Putting one together is a creative act if done right, with solid major themes of industrials, rails, and utilities, and with the lighter, more exciting themes of electronics, frozen foods, magic drugs, oil and gas, aviation, and other more speculative items. Herbert's portfolio was our masterpiece. I was thrilled and proud of what the firm had done, and not being able to show it off, even to him, was depressing. It was too much for me, and I decided to engineer a coincidence. I would find out in which restaurant Herbert worked, and then drop in, like any other citizen, for something to eat. I would happen to have a report on his overhauled portfolio with me. I telephoned Alma, who told me the name of the place, one I'd never heard of. Herbert hadn't wanted to talk about the place, so I gathered that it was pretty grim, as he said, his cross to bear. It was worse than I'd expected. Tough, brassy, dark, and noisy. Herbert had picked one hell of a place, indeed, to do penance for a wayward father, or to demonstrate his gratitude to his wife, or to maintain his self-respect by earning his own way, or to do whatever it was he was doing there. I elbowed my way between bored-looking women and racetrack types to the bar. I had to shout at the bartender to be heard. When I did get through to him, he yelled back that he had never heard of no Herbert Foster. Herbert, then, was about as minor an employee as there was in the establishment. He was probably doing something greasy in the kitchen or basement. Typical. In the kitchen, a crone was making questionable-looking hamburgers and nipping a quart of beer. I'm looking for Herbert Foster.
4: Ain't no damn Herbert Foster in here.
1: In the basement?
4: Ain't no damn basement.
1: Ever heard of Herbert Foster?
4: Ain't never heard of no damn Herbert Foster.
1: Thanks. I sat in the booth to think it over. Herbert had apparently picked the joint out of a telephone book and told Alma it was where he spent his weekend evenings. In a way, it made me feel better, because it began to look as though Herbert maybe had better reasons than he'd given me for letting $850,000 get musty. I remembered that every time I'd mentioned his giving up the weekend job, he'd reacted like a man hearing a dentist tune up his drill. I saw it now. The minute he let Alma know he was rich,
2: he'd lose his excuse for getting away from her on weekends. But what was it that was worth more to Herbert than $850,000? Binges? Dope? Women? I sighed and admitted I was kidding myself that I was no closer to the answer than I'd ever been. Moral turpitude on Herbert's part was inconceivable. Whatever he was up to, it had to be for a good cause. His mother had done such a thorough job on him, and he was so awfully ashamed of his father's failings that I was sure he couldn't operate in any other way but righteously. I gave up on the puzzle and ordered a nightcap. And then Herbert Foster, looking drab and hunted, picked his way through the crowd. His expression was one of disapproval, of a holy man in Babylon. He was oddly stiff-necked and held his arms at his side as he pointedly kept from brushing against anyone or from meeting any of the gazes that fell upon him. There was no question that being in the place was absolute humiliating hell for him. I called to him, but he paid no attention. There was no communicating with him. Herbert was in a near coma of see no evil, speak no evil, hear no evil. The crowd in the rear parted for him, and I expected to see Herbert go into a dark corner for a broom or a mop. But a light flashed on at the far end of the aisle the crowd made for him, and a tiny white piano sparkled there like jewelry. The bartender set a drink on the piano and went back to his post. Herbert dusted off the piano bench with his handkerchief and sat down gingerly. He took a cigarette from his breast pocket and lighted it. And then the cigarette started to droop slowly from his lips, and as it drooped, Herbert hunched over the keyboard, and his eyes narrowed as though he were focusing on something beautiful on a faraway horizon. Startlingly, Herbert Foster disappeared. In his place sat an excited stranger, his hands poised like claws. Suddenly he struck, and a spasm of dirty, low-down, gorgeous jazz shook the air, a hot, clanging wraith of the 20s. Late that night, I went over my masterpiece, the portfolio of Herbert Foster, alias Firehouse Harris. I hadn't bothered Firehouse with it or with myself. In a week or so, there would be a juicy melon from one of the steel companies. Three of his oil stocks were paying extra dividends. The farm machinery company, in which he owned 5,000 shares, was about to offer him rights worth $3 apiece. Thanks to me and my company, and an economy in full bloom, Herbert was about to be several thousand dollars richer than he'd been a month before. I had a right to be proud, but my triumph, except for the commission, was gall and wormwood. Nobody could do anything for Herbert. Herbert already had what he wanted. He had had it long before the inheritance or I intruded. He had the respectability his mother had hammered into him. But just as priceless as that was an income not quite big enough to go around. It left him no alternative but, in the holy names of wife, child, and home, to play piano in a dive and breathe smoke and drink gin. To be Firehouse Harris, his father's son, three nights out of seven. Charles Dickens needs no introduction. Certainly one of the most popular writers of all time, he was born in 1812 and died in 1870. He was a keen observer of life, and his love of theater is reflected in his ability to create superb, dramatic scenes. During the 1840s, Dickens' view of Victorian society grew darker and his humor more bitter. His novels and short stories were often sympathetic to the poor and critical of the selfish and cruel. Indeed, you can clearly detect some of these themes in the following work, The Poor Relation Story. He was very reluctant to take precedence of so many respected members of the family. By beginning the round of stories they were to relate,
1: as they sat in a goodly circle by the Christmas fire, and he modestly suggested that it would be more correct if John, our esteemed host, whose health he begged to drink, would have the kindness to begin. For as to himself, he said, he was so little used to lead the way that really— But as they all cried out here that he must begin, and agreed with one voice that he might, could, would, and should begin, he left off rubbing his hands, and took his legs out from under his armchair, and did begin. "I have no doubt," said the poor relation, "that I shall surprise the assembled members of our family, and particularly John, our esteemed host, to whom we are so much indebted for the great hospitality with which he has this day entertained us, by the confession I am going to make. But if you do me the honor to be surprised at anything that falls from a person so unimportant in the family as I am, I can only say that I shall be scrupulously accurate in all I relate. I am not what I am supposed to be. I am quite another thing. Perhaps before I go further, I had better glance at what I am supposed to be. It is supposed, unless I mistake, the assembled members of our family will correct me if I do, which is very likely." Here the poor relation looked mildly about him for contradiction. "That I am nobody's enemy but my own. That I never met with any particular success in anything. That I failed in business because I was unbusinesslike and credulous, in not being prepared for the interested designs of my partner. That I failed in love because I was ridiculously trustful, in thinking it impossible that Christiana could deceive me. That I failed in my expectations from my Uncle Chill, on account of not being as sharp as he could have wished in worldly matters. That through life I have been rather put upon and disappointed in a general way. That I am at present a bachelor of between 59 and 60 years of age, living on a limited income in the form of a quarterly allowance, to which I see that John, our esteemed host, wishes me to make no further allusion. The supposition as to my present pursuits and habits is the following effect. I live in a lodging on Clapham Road, a very clean back room in a very respectable house, where I am expected not to be home in the daytime unless poorly, and which I usually leave in the morning at 9 o'clock on pretense of going to business. I take my breakfast, my roll and butter, and my half pint of coffee at the old established coffee shop near Westminster Bridge, and then I go into the city, I don't know why, and sit at Garraway's coffee house and on change, and walk about, and look into a few offices and counting houses where some of my relations or acquaintances are so good as to tolerate me, and where I stand by the fire if the weather happens to be cold. I get through the day in this way until 5 o'clock, and then I dine, at a cost, on the average, of 1 3d, having still a little money to spend on my evening's entertainment. I look into the old established coffee shop as I go home, and take my cup of tea, and perhaps my bit of toast. So, as the large hand of the clock makes its way round to the morning hour, I make my way round to Clapham Road again, and go to bed when I get to my lodging, fire being expensive, and being objected to by the family on account of its giving trouble and making a dirt. Sometimes one of my relations or acquaintances is so obliging as to ask me to dinner. These are holiday occasions, and then I generally walk in the park. I am a solitary man, and seldom walk with anybody. Not that I am avoided because I am shabby, for I am not at all shabby, having always a very good suit of black on, or rather Oxford mixture, which has the appearance of black and wears much better. But I have got into a habit of speaking low and being rather silent, and my spirits are not high, and I am sensible that I am not an attractive companion. The only exception to this general rule is the child of my first cousin, little Frank. I have a particular affection for that child, and he takes very kindly to me. He is a different boy by nature, and in a crowd he is soon run over, as I may say, and forgotten. He and I, however, get on exceedingly well. I have a fancy that the poor child will in time succeed to my peculiar position in the family. We talk but little, still we understand each other. We walk about hand in hand, and without much speaking, he knows what I mean, and I know what he means. Little Frank and I go and look at the outside of the monument. He is very fond of the monument, and at the bridges, and at all the sights that are free. On two of my birthdays,

0: once a month and seeing him on half-holiday. I am told he will then be at play upon the heath, and if my visit should be objected to as unsettling the child, I can see him from a distance without his seeing me, and walk back again. His mother comes of a highly genteel family, and rather disapproves, I am aware, of our being too much together. I know that I am not calculated to improve his retiring disposition, but I think he would miss me beyond the feeling of the moment if we were wholly separated. When I die in the Clapham Road, I shall not leave much more in this world than I shall take out of it. But I happen to have a miniature of a bright-faced boy with a curling head and an open shirt frill waving down his bosom. My mother had it taken from me, but I can't believe that it was ever like, which will be worth nothing to sell, and which I shall beg may be given to Frank. I have written my dear little boy a letter with it, in which I have told him that I felt very sorry to part from him, though bound to confess that I knew no reason why I should remain here. I have given him some short advice, the best in my power, to take warning of the consequences of being nobody's enemy but his own, and I have endeavored to comfort him for what I fear he will consider a bereavement, by pointing out to him that I was a superfluous nothing to every one but him, and that having by some means failed to find a place in this great assembly, I am better out of it. Such, said the poor relation, clearing his throat and beginning to speak a little louder, is the general impression of me now. Now it is a remarkable circumstance, which forms the aim and purpose of my story, that this is all wrong. This is not my life, and these are not my habits. I do not even live in the Clapham Road. Comparatively speaking, I am very seldom there. I reside mostly in a— I am almost ashamed to say the word, it sounds so full of pretension— in a castle. I do not mean that it is an old baronial habitation, but still it is a building always known to everyone by the name of a castle. In it I preserve the particulars of my history. They run thus. It was when I first took John Spatter, who had been my clerk, into partnership, and when I was still a young man of not more than 25, residing in the house of my Uncle Chill, from whom I had considerable expectations, that I ventured to propose to Christiana. I had loved Christiana a long time. She was very beautiful and very winning in all respects. I rather mistrusted her widow mother, who I feared was of a plotting and mercenary turn of mind, but I thought as well of her as I could for Christiana's sake. I never had loved anyone but Christiana, and she had been all the world, and oh, far more than all the world to me from our childhood. Christiana accepted me with her mother's consent, and I was rendered very happy indeed. My life at Uncle Chill's was of a spare, dull kind, and my garret chamber was dull and bare and cold as an upper prison room in some stern northern fortress. But having Christiana's love, I wanted nothing upon earth. I would not have changed my lot with any human being. Avarice was, unhappily, my Uncle Chill's master vice. Though he was rich, he pinched and scraped and clutched and lived miserably. As Christiana had no fortune, I was for some time a little fearful of confessing our engagement to him. But at length I wrote him a letter saying how it all truly was. I put it into his hand one night on going to bed. As I came downstairs next morning, shivering in the cold December air, colder in my uncle's unwarmed house than in the street, where the winter sun did sometimes shine, and which was at all events enlivened by cheerful faces and voices passing by, I carried a heavy heart towards the long, low breakfast-room in which my uncle sat. It was a large room with a small fire, and there was a great bay window in it which the rain had marked in the night as if the tears of a houseless people. We rose so early always that at the time of the year we breakfasted by candlelight. When I went into the room, my uncle was so contracted by the cold and so huddled together in his chair behind the one dim candle that I did not see him until I was close to the table. As I held out my hand to him, he caught up his stick. Being infirm, he was always about the house with a stick, and made a blow at me and said, "You fool!" "Uncle," I returned, "I didn't expect you to be so angry as this." Nor had I expected it, though he was a hard and angry old man. "You didn't expect,"
1: said he, "when did you ever expect

0: When did you ever calculate or look forward, you contemptible dog? These are hard words, uncle.
1: Hard words?
0: Feathers to pelt such an idiot as you with, said he. Here, Betsy Snap, look at him. Betsy Snap was a withered, hard-favored, yellow old woman, our only domestic, always employed at this time of the morning in rubbing my uncle's legs. As my uncle adjured her to look after me, he put his lean grip on the crown of her head, she kneeling beside him, and turned her face towards me. "Look at the sniveling milksop," said my uncle. "Look at the baby. This is the gentleman who people say is nobody's enemy but his own. This is the gentleman who can't say no. This is the gentleman who was making such large profits in his business that he must needs take a partner t'other day. This is the gentleman who is going to marry a wife without a penny, and who falls into the hands of Jezebels who are speculating on my death." I knew now how great my uncle's rage was, for nothing short of this being almost beside himself would have induced him to utter that concluding word, which he held in such repugnance that it was never spoken or hinted at before him on any account. "On my death," he repeated, as if he were defying me, defying his own abhorrence of the word. "On my death, death, death! But I'll spoil the speculation. Eat your last under this roof, you feeble wretch, and may it choke you." You may suppose that I had not much appetite for the breakfast to which I was bidden in these terms, but I took my accustomed seat. I saw that I was repudiated henceforth by my uncle. Still, I could bear that very well, possessing Christiana's heart. He emptied his basin of bread and milk as usual, only he took it on his knees, with his chair turned away from the table where I sat. When he had done, he carefully snuffed out the candle, and the cold, slate-colored, miserable day looked in upon us. "Now, Mr. Michael," said he, "before we part, I should like to have a word with these ladies in your presence." "As you will, sir," I returned, "but you deceive yourself and wrong us cruelly. If you suppose that there is any feeling at stake in this contract but pure, disinterested, faithful love." To this he only replied, "You lie," and not another word. We went through half-thawed snow and half-frozen rain to the house where Christiana and her mother lived. My uncle knew them very well. They were sitting at their breakfast and were surprised to see us at that hour. "Your servant, ma'am," said my uncle to the mother. "You divine the purpose of my visit, I dare say, ma'am. I understand there is a world of pure, disinterested, faithful love cooped up here. I am happy to bring it all it wants to make it complete. I bring you your son-in-law, ma'am, and you your husband, miss. The gentleman is a perfect stranger to me, but I wish him joy of his wise bargain." He snarled at me as we went out, and I never saw him again. "It is altogether a mistake," continued the poor relation, "to suppose that my dear Christiana, over-persuaded and influenced by her mother, married a rich man, the dirt from whose carriage wheels is often thrown upon me as she rides by. No, no, she married me. The way we came to be married rather sooner than we intended was this. I took a frugal lodging, and was saving and planning for her sake, when one day she spoke to me with great earnestness and said, 'My dear Michael, I have given you my heart. I have said that I loved you, and I have pledged myself to be your wife. I am as much yours through all changes of good and evil as if we had been married on the day when such words passed between us. I know you well, and I know that if we should be separated and our union broken off, your whole life would be shadowed, and all that might, even now, be stronger in your character for the conflict with the world would then be weakened to the shadow of what it is.' 'God help me, Christiana,' said I, 'you speak the truth.' 'Michael,' she said, putting her hand in mine in all maidenly devotion, 'let us keep apart no longer. It is but for me to say that I can live contented upon such means as you have, and I well know you are happy. I say so from my heart. Strive no more alone. Let us strive together. My dear Michael, it is not right that I should keep secret from you what you do not suspect, but what distresses my whole life. My mother, without considering that which you have lost for me, and on assurance of my fate, sets her heart on riches and urges another suit upon me to my misery. I cannot bear this, for to bear it is to be untrue to you. I would rather share your struggles than look on. I want no better home than you can give me. I know that you will aspire and labor with a higher courage if I am wholly yours, and let it be so when you will. I was blessed indeed that day, and a new world opened to me. We were married in a very little while, and I took my wife to our happy home. That was the beginning of the residence I have spoken of. The castle we have ever since inhabited together dates from that time. All our children have been born in it. Our first child, now married, was a little girl whom we called Christiana. Her son is so like little Frank that I hardly know which is which. The current impression as to my partner's dealing with me is quite erroneous. He did not begin to treat me coldly, as a poor simpleton, when my uncle and I so fatally quarreled. Nor did he afterwards gradually possess himself of our business and edge me out. On the contrary, he behaved to me with the utmost good faith and honor. Matters between us took this turn. On the day of my separation from my uncle, and even before the arrival at our counting-house of my trunks, which he sent after me, not carriage paid, I went down to our room of business on our little wharf overlooking the river, and there I told John Spatter what had happened. John did not say, in reply, that rich old relatives were palpable facts, and that love and sentiment were moonshine and fiction. He addressed me thus. "Michael," said John, "we were at school together, and I generally had the knack of getting on better than you and making a higher reputation." "You had, John," I returned. "Although," said John, "I borrowed your books and lost them, borrowed your pocket money and never repaid it, got you to buy my damaged knives at a higher price than I had given for them new, and to own to the windows that I had broken." "All not worth mentioning," said I, "but certainly true." "When you were first established in this infant business, which promises to thrive so well," pursued John, "I came to you in my search for almost any employment, and you made me your clerk." "Still not worth mentioning, my dear John Spatter," said I. "Still equally true." "And finding that I had a good head for business, and that I was really useful to the business, you did not like to retain me in that capacity, and thought it an act of justice soon to make me your partner." "Still less worth mentioning than any of those other little circumstances you have recalled, John Spatter," said I, "for I was, and am, sensible of your merits and my deficiencies." "Now, my good friend," said John, drawing my arm through his, as he had a habit of doing at school, "let there, under these friendly circumstances, be a right understanding between us. You are too easy, Michael. You are nobody's enemy but your own. If I were to give you that damaging character among our connection, with a shrug and a shake of the head and a sigh, and if I were further to abuse the trust you place in me—" "But you never will abuse it at all, John," I observed. "Never," said he, "but I am putting a case, I say, and if I were further to abuse that trust by keeping this piece of our common affairs in the dark, and this other piece in the light, and again this other piece in the twilight, and so on, I should strengthen my strength and weaken your weakness day by day, until at last I found myself on the high road to fortune and left you behind on some bare common." "Exactly so," said I. "To prevent this, Michael," said John Spatter, "or the remotest chance of this, there must be perfect openness between us. Nothing must be concealed, and we must have but one interest." "My dear John Spatter," I assured him, "that is precisely what I mean." "And when you are too easy," pursued John, his face glowing with friendship, "you must allow me to prevent that imperfection in your nature from being taken advantage of by anyone. You must not expect me to humor it." "My dear John Spatter," I interrupted, "I don't expect you to humor it. I want to correct it." "And I, too," said John. "Exactly so," cried I. "We both have the same end in view, and honorably seeking it, and fully trusting one another, and having but one interest, ours will be a prosperous and happy partnership." "I am sure of it," said John Spatter, and we shook hands most affectionately. I took John home to my castle, and we had a very happy day. Our partnership throve well. My friend and partner supplied what I wanted, and by improving both the business and myself, amply acknowledged any little rise in life to which I had helped him. "I am not," said the poor relation, looking at the fire as he slowly rubbed his hands, "very rich, for I never cared to be that, but I have enough, and am above all moderate wants and anxieties. My castle is not a splendid place, but it is very comfortable, and it has a warm and cheerful air, and is quite a picture of home. Our eldest girl, who is very like her mother, married John Spatter's eldest son. Our two families are closely united in other ties of attachment. It is very pleasant of an evening when we are all assembled together, which frequently happens, and when John Spatter and I talk over old times, and the one interest there has always been between us. I really do not know in my castle what loneliness is. Some of our children or grandchildren are always about it, and the young voices of my descendants are delightful. Oh, how delightful to me to hear! My dearest and most devoted wife, ever faithful, ever loving, ever helpful and sustaining and consoling, is the priceless blessing of my house, from whom all its other blessings spring. We are rather a musical family, and when Christiana sees me, at any time, a little weary or depressed, she steals to the piano and sings a gentle air she used to sing when we were first betrothed. So weak a man am I, that I cannot bear to hear it from any other source. They played it once at the theater when I was there with little Frank, and the child said, wondering, 'Cousin Michael, whose hot tears are these that have fallen on my hand?' Such is my castle, and such are the real particulars of my life therein preserved. I often take little Frank home there. He is very welcome to my grandchildren, and they play together. At this time of the year, the Christmas and New Year time, I am seldom out of my castle, for the associations of the season seem to hold me there, and the precepts of the season seem to teach me that it is all well to be there." "And the castle is?" observed a gray, kind voice among the company. "Yes, my castle," said the poor relation, shaking his head as he still looked at the fire, "is in the air. John, our esteemed host, suggests its situation accurately. My castle is in the air. I have done. Will you be so good as to pass the story?"

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For more about this program, visit www.anhourofshortstories.com. I'm John Pritchett. Thanks for listening.

0: When you go out to a restaurant, it's valuable to know just how good it is, and that's when the Michelin Guide came into being. But how did a tire manufacturer get into the rating of restaurants? The Michelin Guide started as little more than a driver's roadside companion. In 1900, as a way to promote more automobile travel and in turn boost the sales for their company, the Michelin brothers launched the Michelin Guide. As the guide evolved, so did its approach to evaluating dining establishments. And in the 1920s, Michelin began hiring critics to anonymously assess and review restaurants at length. A Michelin star is one of the highest honors in the culinary world, signifying exceptional quality in a restaurant's cuisine. The famed star system debuted in 1926. At first, rankings consisted only of a single star. But by 1931, the three-star system, still used today, made its debut. A single star denoted a very good restaurant. Two stars signified excellent cooking worth a detour. And three stars represented exceptional cuisine worth a special journey. To date, Michelin has sold more than 30 million copies of its guidebooks. 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
4: Welcome. 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Today, I'll be reading from Essence, Ebony, The Root, Anscape, and Good Black News. And now, I'll begin with Ebony. Copyright 2026, Ebony Media Group, LLC. The 2026 VMAs have been announced, but it's decidedly light on top awards for Black artistry. By Elizabeth Page Richardson, published August 18th, 2026. Key takeaways. Kendrick Lamar's 2026 VMA nominations dropped significantly compared to 2025. Black artists largely relegated to genre-specific categories, limiting mainstream recognition. Fans criticize VMAs for overlooking Black artistry despite their cultural and musical influence. During the 2025 VMAs, fans celebrated seeing Kendrick Lamar's name in the running for 10 different awards. The rapper was in the running for some of the most coveted categories of the show, including Artist of the Year, Best Album, and the prestigious Video of the Year. But fast forward to 2026, the artist's name appears only once in this year's list of VMA nominees, tucked under the Best Collaboration category. The dramatic drop hasn't gone unnoticed by fans who jumped online to call out the VMAs for overlooking monumental Black artists shaping playlists and culture in the music industry as a whole. Digging deeper into this year's list of nominees, it feels that Black talent is being shut out from the opportunity to claim some of the biggest and buzziest awards of the night, with the VMAs continuing a pattern of Black talent being stuck in urban categories that artists like Tyler, the Creator, have called out for ages. Take a look at the roster of artists competing for this year's Video of the Year award. Pop acts like Sabrina Carpenter, Taylor Swift, and Madonna dominate. They are also nominated for the Prized Artist of the Year award, while the only R&B artist in these categories is Bruno Mars, something fans also noted in their reactions. Where are the other R&B and hip-hop artists, like Megan Thee Stallion? They've largely been confined to genre-specific categories despite having recent hits like Megan's Lover Girl that would make them serious contenders in the night's top awards. There are some outliers, including Teyana Taylor and Lucky Day being nominated for the Genre Neutral Best Collaboration category for their R&B track Hard Part, but these aren't the categories that typically make headlines. The decision to shut these artists out is more head-scratching since the Grammy Awards proved what we already knew back when it aired in February, that music crosses genre lines. Kendrick Lamar and SZA's track Luther resonated with millions of listeners and won Record of the Year. R&B also got the chance to shine, with Leon Thomas's breakout album Mutt being nominated for Album of the Year. This isn't to say there aren't any black artists on the nominees list this year. Olivia Dean and Ray are both being recognized in the Song of the Year category. The problem is that when most artists are stuck competing in the best hip-hop and best R&B categories, it pits them against each other and limits their chances to shine outside those constraints. It also feels like the industry is sending the message that genres created and dominated by black artists are not worthy of being seen as mainstream. The 2025 MTV Video Music Awards honored Busta Rhymes with the inaugural Rock the Bells Visionary Award in recognition of his boundary-breaking cultural impact, iconic music videos, and legendary career. Proof in itself that black artists have always shaped music culture and are just as worthy of consideration for leading categories as any other nominee. The 2026 MTV Video Music Awards, VMAs, will air live on Sunday, September 27th from the Peacock Theater in Los Angeles. Couples Therapy Isn't Just About Love, It's About Money, by Danielle Freeman, published August 20th, 2026. Love may bring two people together, but financial transparency helps them stay together. Key takeaways. Financial transparency is crucial for relationship trust, reducing assumptions and conflicts between partners. Early money conversations foster shared priorities and help build a financially compatible future together. Healthy financial habits involve consistent awareness and honesty, not just income or perfect budgeting. Love may make the world go around, but money quietly determines what that world actually looks like. It decides where you live, whether you can afford to travel, how you recover from emergencies, when or if you have children, and what kind of future you're able to build together. Yet, despite its influence, finances remain one of the most uncomfortable topics for couples to discuss. For many of us, talking about money feels deeply personal because it is. Financial habits are often shaped long before we enter romantic relationships, influenced by childhood experiences, family dynamics, cultural expectations, and socioeconomic realities. Some people grew up watching parents stretch every dollar. Others witnessed financial secrecy, debt, or instability. Those experiences don't disappear once we start dating. They often become the invisible framework through which we view money as adults. That discomfort comes at a cost. When financial conversations are avoided, assumptions fill the gaps. One partner may prioritize saving while the other values spending experiences. One may carry debt they're too ashamed to disclose, while the other assumes they're on equal financial footing. Left unaddressed, those differences can evolve into resentment, mistrust, and conflict. According to financial activist and Moving Beyond Broke author Dasha Kennedy, better known online as At the Broke Black Girl, one emotion sits at the center of many unhealthy relationships with money: shame. If I had to narrow it down to one thing, I'd say shame, Kennedy says. So many people carry shame around debt, their income, past financial mistakes, or simply not knowing what they were never taught. Because money touches nearly every aspect of our lives, from our identity to our sense of security, those feelings can quickly become isolating. Instead of asking questions or seeking support, many people avoid checking their bank accounts, ignore bills, or refuse to discuss finances altogether. Unfortunately, avoidance doesn't change financial reality. It simply delays confronting it. Kennedy knows that feeling firsthand. In 2017, she publicly shared that she was broke with tens of thousands of followers, a moment she describes as one of the hardest decisions she ever made. Looking back, she credits that vulnerability with changing the trajectory of her life. "The moment we stop judging ourselves and each other," she says, "people become more willing to ask questions, learn, and make better financial decisions." That openness becomes even more important when another person enters the equation. Too often, couples wait until engagement or marriage to have meaningful conversations about money. By then, financial habits, debt, expectations, and long-term goals have already become intertwined. Kennedy believes those conversations should happen much earlier. "Money conversations should happen as soon as you realize the relationship has potential," she says. "Before you move in together, before you start sharing bills, and definitely before you get married." The goal isn't to interrogate someone about their finances over dinner on a first date. Rather, it's about creating enough transparency to determine whether you're building toward the same future. Financial compatibility has little to do with identical salaries. Instead, it comes down to honesty, shared priorities, and a willingness to make decisions together. Conversations about spending habits, savings goals, credit history, family financial responsibilities, and long-term aspirations aren't unromantic, they're foundational. "Money changes how you date," Kennedy explains. "Money affects where you live, whether you want to have children, how you retire, how you handle emergencies, literally everything." Those conversations also require a healthier perspective on personal finances themselves. Kennedy admits that for years, she attached her financial circumstances to her sense of self-worth. A low bank balance felt like failure. Debt felt like proof she wasn't good enough. She eventually realized that her financial situation wasn't a character flaw. That mindset shift became the foundation of her book, Moving Beyond Broke, which challenges the belief that being broke is a moral failure rather than a financial circumstance that can be addressed through knowledge, intentionality, and consistent action. Changing your relationship with money doesn't necessarily begin with earning more. Sometimes it starts with paying attention. "My biggest advice is to spend time with your money instead of avoiding it," Kennedy says. "Check your accounts, learn your spending habits, know your numbers." That same philosophy applies to relationships. Transparency isn't simply about revealing what's in your bank account. It's about understanding each other's financial habits before they become shared responsibilities. Knowing your financial reality also shifts you from reacting to planning. Without a clear understanding of where your money is going, every unexpected expense feels like a crisis. Bills seem to appear out of nowhere. Debt continues to grow. Emergencies become overwhelming because there's no plan in place. When you know your numbers, however, you're able to prepare rather than panic. That intentionality extends into everyday habits. A healthy relationship with money doesn't require perfection or wealth. Instead, it requires consistency. People who maintain positive financial habits aren't only checking their accounts when they're worried their card will decline. They regularly review what's coming in and going out, save and invest what they can, and recognize that progress matters more than perfection. At its core, financial transparency isn't about spreadsheets or perfectly balanced budgets. It's about trust. It's choosing honesty over assumptions and planning over avoidance. When couples understand not only each other's financial realities, but also the stories that shape them, they're better equipped to build a future rooted in partnership instead of financial surprises. Because while love may be the foundation of a relationship, financial honesty often determines how strong that foundation can become. 5 Black Influencers Changing the Conversation on Special Needs Parenting by Sherdell Baker. Published July 28, 2026. These Black parents are providing representation and reassurance to fellow parents raising children who are neurodivergent through social media content. Key takeaways: Black children face higher rates yet delayed diagnoses of intellectual disabilities and ADHD. five Black influencers share personal experiences to support special needs parenting and break taboos. They provide resources, advocacy, and visibility on neurodivergence in Black families and communities. Despite Black children being diagnosed with intellectual disabilities later in life and at a higher rate than white children, there is still a lack of representation and conversations within the Black community when it comes to the parenting tactics needed to raise these children. A report published by the Office of Minority Health stated that, despite African-American children under 18 years old being 9% more likely than their peers of other racial groups to have a learning disability, they were 15% less likely to be diagnosed with ADHD and 14% more likely than other children from different racial groups to receive special education or early stage intervention programs. For generations, mental health conditions and development challenges of those within the Black community have not been formal conversations in parenting culture or even overall lifestyle conversations as a result of being viewed as taboo or a lack of education within the community on best practices. Thankfully, the following influencers are sharing their insight and day-to-day experiences in hopes of encouraging other parents going through similar experiences. Dion Chavez at Glad Dad Dion, K-12 family engagement strategist and certified parenting coach Dion Chavez has shed light on his own parenting journey as he raised children with autism and ADHD alongside navigating his own diagnosis with ADHD. Through his initiative, The Glad Dad, he's been able to educate followers on youth development and fatherhood best practices when having conversations about mental health, cultural trending topics, and neurodivergency for parents of color. His transparency in wanting to improve his parenting style from one child to the next and his focus on mental health for Black men have afforded him opportunities with a wide range of clients and speaking engagements across the country. Nikita Nelson, at Nikita Nelson. Nikita Nelson, alongside her husband Lou, has been caring for their multi-condition daughter, Michelia, for the past couple of decades. Michelia's conditions include autism, pica, scoliosis, and cerebral palsy. Her primary diagnosis is Cri du chat syndrome, which impacts speech with a recurring high-pitched cry, intellectual ability, and bodily development in areas such as the eyes and head. Since growing her platform and sharing her experience as a caregiver, Nikita has created online resources that support caregivers experiencing burnout and help them navigate mental wellness. Chase Harris, at Chase Harris underscore MOG. Across both his and his son's social media accounts, Chase Harris can be seen raising his son Cash through positive reinforcement and self-care lessons that can be applied to his spina bifida condition and life. Spina bifida impacts the spine and spinal cord, which can cause issues with walking or learning to walk in children. Though he may be using a wheelchair, this hasn't stopped his desire to play and excel in sports. His father has not only encouraged him to remain confident despite his differences from others, but has also inspired other parents going through similar circumstances with their children. Karen Smith, at It's Karen Kelly Smith. Karen Smith has captured her journey as a mother of a child with Down syndrome. While others may see a child with a condition first, she's been able to humanize her son's experience as a toddler by reminding her audience of the patience and support it takes to raise him beyond the traditional day-to-day experiences. Through personal moments like starting school, physical therapy, and cranial helmet creation, Smith has kept a level of transparency with her audience that has garnered support. Celebrating everyday wins has helped keep reassurance as a theme across her social media content and parenting advice. Keisha Gully, at Pan Am Keish. Phoenix-based mom Keisha Gully has been navigating raising her two sons who have autism and ADHD while sharing educational content for years on social media. After noticing a gap in online resources, she decided to create a platform called The Keisha Project. The platform allows her to share her learnings and experience with other parents and caregivers of neurodivergent children, specifically Black children. By educating others on neurodivergent parenting and tips on Black motherhood at large, she's lending insight on a topic that is not typically brought up in traditional parenting groups. And now I'll be reading from The Root. Copyright 2026 GO Media. What jurors didn't hear in the Carmelo Anthony case. Newly revealed records detail troubling histories for both teens as Carmelo Anthony argues withheld evidence influenced his decision not to testify. By Phoenix S. Hawley, published August 21, 2026. The jury that convicted Carmelo Anthony of the murder of Austin Metcalf never heard the full story of either teenager's background. It's been over 2 months since the black Texas teen was handed a 35-year sentence, one that his family and civil rights activists continue to criticize. Now, a retrial hearing is revealing shocking details about both teens that were previously kept from public view. For months, many have viewed the case through two opposite character identities, the promising young white athlete who was killed and the black teenager accused of killing him. But the latest hearing is showing that neither boy's history was quite that simple. According to records discussed in court, Metcalf had a history that included allegations of bullying, fights, and racist behavior. He and his twin brother, Hunter, were placed on juvenile probation after being accused of spray painting graffiti containing racial slurs, references to the Ku Klux Klan, and Heil Hitler. More than that, Austin allegedly had a history of bullying. One instance involved a black student, and another in which he allegedly knocked a female student to the ground and punched her in the stomach, according to records obtained by CBS News. He was also suspended after allegedly talking about bringing a gun to school. The documents present Metcalf as a student with anger issues, for which he sought counseling. Still, those allegations do not explain Metcalf's killing, nor do they clarify what exactly happened during the confrontation with Anthony. We previously told you the Metcalf brothers approached Anthony, who was seated under a tent during a track meet in April 2025. When the brothers asked Anthony to leave their tent, a physical altercation broke out, and Anthony, who brought a knife to the event, stabbed Metcalf in the chest. His lawyers claimed self-defense, but prosecutors argued the killing happened in cold blood. Much like Metcalf, Anthony's past has also drawn scrutiny as investigators and attorneys examine his prior history. Prosecutors presented evidence involving messages about fighting, weapons, and violence, according to CBS News. Anthony's former girlfriend reportedly told a school administrator that she was afraid of him and that he would not accept their breakup. He allegedly threatened to kill her multiple times and reportedly brought a gun and knife to school on different occasions. Prosecutors also pointed to a message Anthony allegedly sent shortly before Metcalf's killing that they say reflected his emotional state at the time. When the trial began this year, prosecutors and defense attorneys reached an informal agreement to keep potentially inflammatory character evidence about both teens away from the jury, according to Fox News. Attorneys were concerned that bringing these details into a case involving a black defendant and a white victim could further inflame racial tensions. But that agreement may have had another consequence. His former attorney testified that he had been expected to testify, but Anthony's lawyers now argue that concerns about what could come out if he testified kept him off the witness stand. Prosecutors disagree. They say the agreement did not prevent Anthony from testifying and that he had an opportunity to discuss the decision with his lawyers and family before ultimately telling the judge he did not want to take the stand. That dispute is now central to Anthony's request for a new trial under a new judge, Michael Chitty, after the previous judge was removed this week. Well, that's all the time we have for today. This has been Salathiel Regan with Black Voices. I hope you've enjoyed today's reading from the audio reading service at the Allen County Public Library in Fort Wayne, Indiana. Take care.
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6: We know people respond differently when they interact with people with disabilities, but sometimes it still surprises us. This is why we applaud Girl Scout leader Katrina Edwards. I'm Maureen Reed with the Disability Minute. Katrina, who lives in the Chicago area, is legally blind. Recently, a woman asked Katrina if she knew anything about Girl Scouts. The woman said a young girl in the area who was blind wanted to join her local troop, but was denied by the troop leader.
7: And I said, no, that's not the Girl Scout way.
6: Katrina started her own troop under the principle of accepting everyone, including girls with disabilities. The troop has 5 Girl Scouts, and Katrina has big plans.
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6: 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If you're out there, Troop 65868 has a place for you.
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8: 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I'm Sandy Murillo with the Disability Minute. Lack of health information in sign language or braille, inaccessible spaces, and social isolation are a few of the challenges people with disabilities regularly encounter. 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
10: I am blind, Black, and a woman. How does that affect how I interact with the world? I'm Kalari Gertley with the Disability Minute. Intersectionality is a term that describes people who have marginalized identities, such as race, gender identity, or disability. According to Risa Ripken, Director of Civic Engagement and Marketing at Disability Lead, those multiple factors can color our experiences.
11: If we hold more than one marginalized identity, how we interact with the world is drastically different. I have a form of dwarfism, and so that doesn't mean I'm just short. I have other things going on.
10: Those identities compound to create certain assumptions around Risa's capabilities, and they may prioritize one experience like race over another one, such as disability. As a result, people may not see her as a whole person. Like other DEI efforts, the key to understanding intersectionality is representation.
5: Disability Minute is produced by people with disabilities at the Chicago Lighthouse. 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Have you ever heard of an invisible disability? I'm Ben Chargott with the Disability Minute. As indicated by the name, invisible disabilities are conditions that are not immediately apparent from someone's outward appearance. These can include severe anxiety, depression, ADHD, OCD, and autism spectrum disorder.
12: It is a term used to incorporate and actually challenge the traditional concept that disabilities are limited to something that is generally perceived or observable.
5: That's Alex Kingston, a disability advocate focused on law and government policy with the Invisible Disability Project. 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
12: Checking in a neutral way, I think, is always appropriate. It's the trust and the respect that's where it starts.
5: Disability Minute is produced by people with disabilities at the Chicago Lighthouse. 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Welcome to Disability Minute, shining a light on topics relevant to the community.
10: No one's experience with disability is the same, even if they share the same disability. For instance, my experience with Braille is not the same as my colleague Sandy's. Which brings me to the question, is Braille still relevant today? And if so, for whom? I am Kalari Gertley with the Disability Minute. I lost my vision when I was 6 years old, so I was already learning how to read print. Even after losing my sight, teachers encouraged me to use large print books and also magnifiers to maximize the little vision I had left. Obviously, this did not work. It took me up to 40 minutes to read one page. As you can imagine, this was extremely frustrating for an antsy kid. I switched to Braille, but my reading was still slow. I had learned to visualize words, so to read by touch was challenging. Fortunately, I discovered audio devices and screen readers, and I have never looked back. Outside of needing Braille to read elevator signs or play Uno with my children, Braille is just not a big part of my life.
5: Disability Minute is produced by people with disabilities at the Chicago Lighthouse. 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
13: Hi, this is Valerie Goldston. Today I'll be reading to you from Reader's Digest. Cover story. The new genius. Soft skills have never been at a higher premium. As technology improves and our reliance on it grows, many of us worry about being replaced by machines. But can they truly match us at our most complex and crucial functions? We at Reader's Digest think not. And here's why. Our abilities to innovate, empathize, improvise, exercise judgment, and juggle competing demands are what truly make us smart. And these skills are only becoming more important as we automate other facets of modern life. By Caroline Fanning. For those who wish they were more creative, it can be tempting to ask ChatGPT to come up with a new bedtime story for the kids, or suggest a way to redecorate the living room. But true creativity can't be outsourced to tech tools. It needs the human touch. There are many myths about creativity, that you need to be a genius, or that it only applies to the arts, says James C. Kaufman, who researches creativity at the University of Connecticut. You can be creative in anything, gardening, training animals, decorating. It's about trying something new, even in small ways. The payoffs for doing so? How about being happier and healthier? Research published in Nature Communications last year suggests that creative pursuits slow the aging of our minds. Even better, this effect is not tied to talent. The more the study participants challenged themselves creatively, the younger their brains appeared. Combine this with the stress-reducing, mood-boosting effects of engaging in a creative pursuit, and you can see why psychology today called creativity one of the most underrated mental health tools we have. However, these benefits are lost when we take technological shortcuts. And while the answers that AI spits out sometimes seem imaginative, they're only ever imitative. Take Shy Girl, the novel that Hatchet Book Group canned in March after speculation emerged that the story was partially written by AI. Even before early readers sounded the alarm, a Publisher's Weekly review stated that the book doesn't have much new to say, and reads as a simplified blend of two other popular novels. AI relies solely on existing information. But the human mind can push further, Kaufman says, going beyond what we already know to reach something entirely new. One way we achieve this is by connecting unrelated information, which can lead to wholly original concepts. As an example, Kaufman cites Lars and the Real Girl, a 2007 Oscar-nominated film about an awkward man whose social skills improve when his girlfriend, a human-like doll that he treats as real, is around. Noting the difference the doll makes, the man's family, too, starts pretending she's real. It's this moving drama that makes no sense, Kaufman says, and yet it works. Even if AI could eventually match us on true creativity, there may be little appetite for its output anyway. A Columbia University study published in the Journal of Experimental Social Psychology this January found we're less moved by art and poetry that we know is computer-generated. Why? Because there's no empathizing or searching for meaning in the choices the artist or writer made, because a person didn't make them. That's what really evokes awe, explains Rebecca Ponce de Leon, one of the Columbia researchers. And those processes are dampened when we look at AI art. Kaufman adds, if we continue down this path where we outsource thinking, we won't get this big creative genius like Shakespeare or Mozart. But the bar for brain-boosting creativity isn't penning Hamlet or composing The Marriage of Figaro. Here are some ways to get the creative juices flowing. Starting with what you love. Think about your passions, says Kaufman. Is there a way of shifting that from something you consume to something you produce? That doesn't mean music lovers suddenly need to take up the saxophone, though it would certainly count, but they simply could turn their passive listening into something like thoughtful playlist curation. Try something new. For dinner tonight, cook something you've never made before. Use a recipe if you must, but tinker with it. Maybe you love chasing that sandwich at the diner with a pickle so much that it inspires you to mix a bit of brine into your next batch of tuna salad. Take baby steps. Change something you routinely do, even if only a little bit. Find a new way home from work that GPS didn't map, Kaufman suggests, or use the knowledge you gained from doing a fitness routine during the week to build your own new workout for the weekend. Practice, practice, practice. If only it were as simple as painting your walls green. So much of how to be creative is boring and not what anyone wants to hear, says Kaufman. It's almost the opposite of AI, which is used to spend the least amount of effort. Creativity requires spending a lot of effort, but that effort ultimately makes us more content and keeps us cognitively fit for longer. Empathy. By Tina Dunvito. As an inherently social species, we have relied on our ability to empathize, to understand and share in each other's feelings since the dawn of human history. This quality has been a key to our survival and success, helping us better communicate and cooperate. But does empathy still have a purpose in the modern age? The answer is a resounding yes. Sure, chatbots imitate empathy, but they can't feel the emotion, and that will forever be a limitation. Participants in a study published in the journal Communication Psychology in January compared empathetic responses from a chatbot and a person. Even though the participants rated the AI's performance higher than the humans, they still preferred receiving comfort from actual people, the study results found. So even when we don't get it 100% right, our efforts still mean more than a machine's. People are hungry for emotional connection, says psychiatrist Judith Orloff, MD, author of The Genius of Empathy. Looking at screens all day can leave people feeling empty, numb, and emotionally disconnected. Being with an empathetic person makes you feel seen, heard, and valued. In the workplace, empathy is most visible among those in helping professions, such as teachers, therapists, and healthcare workers. But many other fields benefit too. Even lawyers, often the butt of the joke for being cold-hearted sharks, advocate based on empathy. Family law attorney Elizabeth Burke says, "It's really important my clients feel seen and understood by me, and that takes empathy. My job involves helping people with their most precious assets, their kids. When you're dealing with people's children, you have to have empathy. The best advice, legal and otherwise, derives from appreciating where others are coming from. It's also important to direct these feelings of compassion and understanding back at ourselves, which helps us acknowledge our own imperfections while giving ourselves grace. By living with authenticity and humility, we're better able to pour ourselves into our relationships with other people. Take a break from your own head and all its swirling thoughts and worries, and focus on giving empathy, which spreads kindness and caring and boosts your mood," Dr. Orloff says. Helping others will also help yourself. Here are some strategies for fostering empathy in your own life. Start small. Sometimes all it takes are a few kind words. Coworkers may seem as if they're in their own world, Dr. Orloff says, but a simple, "How are you today?" or "Good to see you," brings a sense of warmth and acknowledgement. Get moving. physical activity and team sports requiring cooperation and collaboration can boost empathy. A 2025 study found that middle school students who participated in a 12-week basketball program expressed an increase in empathy compared to a group who attended regular physical education classes. Mindfulness practices, such as meditation and Tai Chi, can also be beneficial because they foster the mind-body connection, helping reduce stress, regulate emotions, and nurture a sense of connectedness. Mind your own feelings, too. On the extreme end of the spectrum, empaths feel so much that they often endure others' suffering, which can affect their own emotional health. So, in developing your empathy, don't become an emotional sponge who takes on the stress of the world, says Dr. Orloff. Healthy empathy means learning how to set firm but kind boundaries. Put down the phone. To be fully present with others, you need to give them your undivided attention.

inventory, and your GPS suddenly conked out. There's no definitive right way to tackle these or other obstacles, but there is a word we use for someone who manages to overcome them: resourceful. Beyond sheer smarts, resourcefulness is our natural ability to adapt, change direction, and move forward when things shift, says Rosa L. Antonini, a software engineer and resourcefulness architect who coaches people on developing the skill. Think about it this way, Antonini writes in her book, Resourcefulness: The Hidden Power Smarter Than Talent, IQ, and Technology. Intelligence is like having a powerful engine, but resourcefulness is the fuel. Without fuel, even the strongest engine sits idle. These days, we're never far from some of those strongest engines. Sites like Google, virtual assistants like Siri and Alexa, and AI chatbots like ChatGPT. No doubt these are helpful resources, powerful ones at that, but they shouldn't be the only tools in your belt. Otherwise, when your phone dies, your problem-solving skills die with it. The more ways you know how to get things done, the more options you will have when your usual approach hits a wall, Alice Boy, Ph.D., writes in a piece published earlier this year on the Psychology Today website. Resourcefulness can give you a greater sense of security in your life and more trust in yourself. Take stock. Knowing what you have at your disposal helps you tap into exactly what you need when you need it, and you likely have more than you realize. Take a few minutes to list everything and everyone in your corner, from the skills you've acquired to the people you've met along the way. Don't forget to include their skills in your list. This practice shifts your focus from scarcity to abundance, Antonini writes, showing you that you're already more equipped than you think. Become a lifelong learner. There's no shortage of opportunities to acquire new skills. And whether you enroll in a class or watch free videos online, tackling new challenges boosts your brain's ability to adapt and grow through a process called neuroplasticity. That's why learning has such a powerful return, Antonini writes. It pays you back with sharper thinking, quick problem solving, and the confidence that you can adapt no matter what life throws your way. Simplify where you can. If you're quick to outsource problem solving to AI, could it be because you simply have too much on your plate? Our energy is a finite resource, so we need to pay attention to where we spend it. History is full of leaders who understood this principle. Steve Jobs famously wore the same black turtleneck and jeans every day. Barack Obama stuck to two suit colors, writes Antonini. They weren't obsessed with fashion minimalism. They were resource managing. Her advice: remove low-value decisions to conserve energy for high-value ones. Ask for help. No one knows everything, but lots of people have hidden pockets of knowledge, writes Boy. And being social is a form of being resourceful. Tap into the micro-skills the people around you are happy to share and show off. Have patience. You're not going to master new skills overnight. Developing your resourcefulness can take a lot of trial and error, but the payoff is worth it, according to Boyes, who writes, "Resourcefulness underlies resilience." This ends part one of The New Genius. Check back next week for the conclusion. Next, All in a Day's Work. I was studying to become a nurse's aide when a woman opened the door to our classroom. "Is this the DMV?" she asked. "No," I said, "that's next door." "Oh, thank God," she said, pointing to a diagram of the gastrointestinal tract on the blackboard. "I could never drive that road." Nancy Hunt, Rock Mount, Virginia. A student at the junior high school where my husband works once asked him, "If you were going to die and you could say one thing to your loved ones, what would you say?" His response, "Put down the gun, Teresa." Teresa Noel Hislop, Roy, Utah. Guys,
Have you ever been

0: and in a workplace where all the original co-workers have left, so now you're in season 5 with all new characters? A tweet from @michateau. Oops on the job. On my first day as an intern in a nursing home, I tried helping an elderly woman back to her room for bedtime. She got a bit testy, but I kept trying to get her to come with me until she finally screamed, "I'm a volunteer, not a resident, you fool." I wrote "Dear Madman" instead of "Dear Madam" on a letter addressing the director. I sent the demolition team to the wrong house. I was asked to add a missing period to an award. I wrote the word "period" on it. I volunteered at a thrift shop. A woman had taken her Gucci glasses off while she tried something on, and I sold them. From BoardPanda.com. Calamity struck our office when a toilet stopped working in our office restroom. The maintenance manager taped a sign on the stall door that read, "Toilet won't flush." To clarify that for my tech-savvy coworkers, I added just below, "You can download, but you can't delete." Gene Hunter, Westerville, Ohio. Scrolling through an online marketplace, I came upon a confusing ad. The photo of the sale item didn't match the description. I contacted the seller, who was very contrite. "I am so sorry," the seller wrote back. "I misunderstood what I was saying." Joe Davis, Crestview, Florida. Turn the page. Journalist Hunter S. Thompson once admitted, "I have no taste for either poverty or honest labor, so writing is the only recourse left for me." According to these recent book reviews, the author should have tried harder to find another gig. Book Ingram by Louis C.K. Review. Ingram seems, most of all, like the kind of first novel that ends up in a drawer and stays there until the author dies. Book American Canto by Olivia Nuzzi. Review. English teachers will hold this book aloft to their students to remind them that literally anyone can write a book. Book Next to Heaven by James Frey. Review. While reading Next to Heaven, I sometimes thought I could feel individual cells in my body trying to die. From lithub.com. Our next story, The Healthy. Wellness from thehealthy.com. Cookies and crackers and chips. Oh my! The Problems with Ultra-Processed Food by Beth Winehouse. Foods dubbed ultra-processed have been in the news a lot lately, and not in a good way. By now, you've probably read that these foods, which are a major part of the American diet, are extremely unhealthy. They may include many of the packaged items such as cereals, crackers, sweet and salty snacks, and frozen entrees that supermarket shoppers pile into their carts each day. In fact, an estimated 57% of the average adult's calories come from ultra-processed products. For children, it's even higher at 67%. Ultra-processed foods are a very significant health issue in the U.S. today, says Stephen DeVries, M.D., preventive cardiologist and adjunct associate professor of nutrition at the Harvard T.H. Chan School of Public Health. They are foods that have a double whammy, very little or no nutritional value, paired with the presence of excess sugar or salt, in addition to additives that we often know very little about, or that we do know are actually harmful. Studies have shown that high consumption of these foods has been linked to more than 30 different health conditions, including an increased risk of high blood pressure, cardiovascular disease, breast and colorectal cancer, type 2 diabetes, obesity, cognitive impairment, and stroke. But there are reasons that we gravitate toward these foods. For one thing, they're tasty. They tend to have high levels of salt and fats, often unhealthy fats, and added sugar, which are all ingredients that help food taste good. In fact, it's been suggested that manufacturers have developed ultra-processed foods specifically to appeal to our taste buds in a way that makes them almost addictive. If they weren't fulfilling a need, people wouldn't buy them, says Dr. DeVries, adding that they also tend to be cheaper and convenient and have a longer shelf life. Sadly, none of those things involve nutrition. The cost of these foods may be low, but their cost to our health is substantial, he says. And ultra-processed foods are now estimated to make up about 3/4 of the U.S. food supply. Defining ultra-processed. The new Dietary Guidelines for Americans, released in January, urge people to eat real food, defined as foods that are whole or minimally processed and recognizable as food, prepared with few ingredients and without added sugars, industrial oils, artificial flavors, or preservatives. While experts may be convinced that ultra-processed foods are harmful, what hasn't been completely agreed on is the definition of an ultra-processed food. And it's hard to avoid something you can't recognize. Dr. DeVries says one formal definition of an ultra-processed food is a formulation of ingredients that are not typically found in kitchens and are prepared through industrial means and often made through processes that render the item with little, if any, resemblance to their original state. Some less formal descriptions of ultra-processed food include food your grandparents would recognize as food, food that's far from its natural form, food with lots of added chemicals, food produced using industrial techniques such as extrusion or dehydration. Making things even more complicated for consumers is that not all food processing is harmful or unhealthy. Quite the opposite. Experts recognize a difference between processing and ultra-processing. Processed means the food is generally in its original form, but something relatively minor has been done to it, explains Dr. DeVries. For example, a bag of frozen strawberries is processed, minimally, but they'd be unprocessed if you bought them fresh in the produce department. But that level of processing, washing, hulling, freezing, and packaging, maintains the freshness and nutrients of the fruit without adding potentially harmful ingredients. Those same strawberries would become ultra-processed if, for example, they were made into a jam in a factory that adds a lot of high fructose corn syrup plus artificial ingredients for color and preservation. Other examples of healthy processed food include tofu, extra virgin olive oil, canned fish, and plain yogurt. These foods are generally not associated with health risks, says Dr. DeVries. How to shop healthy? Eliminating or even limiting ultra-processed foods from our diets is difficult, considering how much shelf space these foods inhabit in food markets. And many products that seem to be healthy, such as granola bars, fruit-flavored yogurts, energy drinks, and low-fat salad dressings, are actually ultra-processed. It's no wonder consumers are confused. Experts have some suggestions. Most advice starts with telling consumers to read food nutrition labels. Generally, the fewer ingredients, the better. And those ingredients should be things that you recognize. Chemical preservatives and high fructose corn syrup, for instance, are not things normally used in home cooking. But the chemical names on food labels can be confusing. For instance, tocopherol acetate may look alarming on a label, but it's simply vitamin E, a common food additive. Instead of trying to decode the chemicals, think of the purpose of why some ingredients are added, advises Christopher Gardner, PhD, professor of medicine and nutrition scientist at Stanford University. There are hundreds of cosmetic additives used in ultra-processed foods: dyes, artificial flavorings, glazing agents, It's not for nutrition and not just for shelf life and stability. It's to manipulate people into buying these products. Neon things, cotton candy yogurt for kids, multicolored marshmallows. Those resonate with a lot of people. If the names of additives and preservatives are confusing, adds Gardner, another way to make label reading simpler is to check how much sugar, salt, and saturated fat a food contains. Almost all ultra-processed foods exceed the national guideline for these three things, he says. And we know those are all things Americans should cut down on. And for those who simply don't want to commit to reading nutritional information each time they shop, Dr. DeVries says the simplest way is not to get too wrapped up in food labels, but to examine the food itself. The closer a food is to its basic state, generally the healthier it is. In fact, he says, the healthiest foods are the ones that don't need a label. Produce, beans, whole grains. It's one thing to tell people to avoid eating certain foods, but you have to replace those foods with something, says Gardner. Thanks to the results of many medical studies about how risky ultra-processed food can be for our health and to dietary guidelines that encourage people to avoid consuming these products, food manufacturers are finally starting to make changes. There's clearly a turn in the American viewpoint and a trend of people becoming more aware of the healthfulness of the foods they purchase, says Dr. DeVries, and food manufacturers are responding. Now, humor in uniform. To qualify to become a military police officer, I had to learn how to use pepper spray. As part of my training, my fellow MPs and I were sprayed in the face with the nasty stuff so we could experience firsthand how incapacitating it is. The experience was awful. After coughing and gagging, I looked at our instructor through teary eyes and begged, "Please don't tell us we're qualifying on the rifle range tomorrow." Joseph DeRusso, Carrollton, Virginia. In 1968, I was serving as the chief staff officer on a destroyer stationed off North Vietnam. Twice a day, we were to run in close to shore and fire at any targets we could find. Often, the North Vietnamese would fire back. The Commodore told me to change up the times and plan our attacks around the clock. Except, and he was adamant about this, for the hours between 2000 and 2200. 8 p.m. to 10 p.m. "Why stop the war for those hours?" I asked. "The movie," he shouted. "That's the time the nightly movie is shown. Richard, Doc, Battenbach, Santos, Happy Valley, Oregon." During roll call, our colonel paused in front of a recruit who had a reputation for being quick-witted. The colonel looked at the name on his lapel and said, "Tell me, before you joined the Army, what were you?" The recruit replied, "Happy, sir. J.D. Whitfield, Strum, Wisconsin."
1: Plenty of people around the Chicago Lighthouse have known about the extraordinary achievements and qualities of Tim Paul, who, in addition to working as an agent in the University of Illinois Health Contact Center, has run in more than 20 marathons. He water and snow skis, sings in his local choir, and plays the flute, amongst many other things. In early April, the world got its first chance to meet this Renaissance man through a new documentary called I'm Only Blind. Tim was greeted with a standing ovation and the Audience Choice Award for Best Documentary at the 25th Annual International Beverly Hills Film Festival. With more than 55,000 attendees, this event is considered amongst the most exclusive film festivals in the world. The documentary was written and directed by Camelia Alexan, a Chicago-based filmmaker who's worked on more than 45 projects. For Tim, the appeal of being featured in this film was having the opportunity to demonstrate that nothing is truly impossible if you're determined enough to achieve it. Alexan and her producing partners continue to submit the film to festivals around the world and are hoping to set up further screenings in Chicago in the future. 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
5: 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I'm home cook and presenter Keith Dunford, bringing you great ideas and recipes from the culinary experts from the best food publications and websites, and some ideas and recipes gathered from my travels around the country and around the world. 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
6: To kick off today's program, I thought I'd throw in a little bit of kitchen trivia. It's about when you drop food on the floor. Is the 5-second rule for food on the floor true? I came across an interesting article in Martha Stewart Living by Kristen Nunes, and the article reads as follows. According to the so-called 5-second rule, eating food after it's dropped on the floor is safe, as long as you do so within the allotted time frame. It's one of those rules that has stood the test of time, as proven by its steadfast presence in everyday culture. In fact, you've probably seen your fair share of people swear by that rule. But is it true? Here's what you should know about the 5-second rule for food, that according to a food scientist, Paul Dawson, PhD, professor at Clemson University, and co-author of Did You Just Eat That? So here are the basic origins of the 5-second rule. First, it might help to understand how the 5-second rule came to be. One such story can be traced back to Genghis Khan, founder of the Mongol Empire. Allegedly, Khan established the Khan rule at banquets. So, if food dropped on the floor, it could stay there as long as he permitted. Several centuries later, chef and television personality Julia Child may have further contributed to the myth. In a 1960s episode of The French Chef, Child flipped a pancake only to have it land on the stovetop. Then she returned the pancake to the pan, noting that you can always pick it up if you're alone in the kitchen. Although these stories don't explain why 5 seconds became the magic number, they do shed light on how people may have learned to handle dropped food. But when it comes to safety and the risk of germs, does the 5-second rule actually make a difference? But ultimately, the 5-second rule is a myth. Unfortunately, there's no truth to the 5-second rule. That according to Dawson. When food falls on the floor, or any surface for that matter, its level of contamination is mainly determined by the dirtiness of the floor, or the countertop, rather than the length of contact. In other words, food that falls on a germ-ridden floor will pick up germs, regardless of how long it stays there. Dawson has even tested the 5-second rule in a lab. To do this, he and his team contaminated tile, wood, and carpet with Salmonella bacteria, one of the most common causes of food poisoning. Next, they dropped bologna, or other moist food, white bread, dry food, onto the surfaces, and then waited for 5, 30, and 60 seconds. The team then measured the bacteria on each food for each time frame. According to Dawson, high levels of bacteria are found on both the bologna and the white bread, regardless of the surface and contact time. And while there were some differences, like less bacteria on dry foods or foods that touch the carpet, for example, there was still a noteworthy degree of contamination across the board. Bottom line, if food drops on a surface, it'll pick up germs from that said surface. The length of contact time doesn't influence whether or not this happens, and ultimately the risk of food poisoning. So, is it safe to eat food that's dropped on the floor? Although the 5-second rule has been proven to be a myth, it doesn't necessarily mean that food is unsafe after it's fallen on the floor. The health risk of eating the food depends on many factors, according to Dawson. This includes the amount and type of microorganisms on the surface, as well as the characteristics of the food-to-surface contact. Certain environments, after all, can make some bacteria flourish. It also depends on the overall health status of the person eating the food. In general, if your immune system is compromised, you'll have a higher risk of developing food poisoning after eating contaminated food. It's also possible to remove some bacteria by washing the food, said Dawson. However, the surface properties of the food would be a factor, as some foods would not lend themselves to being washed as well as others. For example, it's easy to wash something like a cherry or a carrot, but not so much a cracker or a chicken wing. So, whether food has touched the floor for 5 seconds or 5 minutes, your best bet is to toss it in the name of food safety. It's hard to believe that fall is just around the corner. Here from the fall edition of Cook's Illustrated are tips submitted by readers of the magazine. These look at kitchen gadgets and other household items in unexpected ways. Here's one that I've used from time to time, a wine bottle turned into a rolling pin. In a pinch, this reader from San Ramon, California, found that an unopened bottle of wine had the right weight and shape for rolling out pie dough. And if you happen to have a bottle of white wine in the refrigerator, the cold temperature will help keep the butter in the dough chilled. And here's one from a reader in Vallejo, California. A faster tomato coring with a pastry tip. This reader found another use for the large star pastry tip she gets out just once a year to make spritz cookies. Coring tomatoes. She pierces the tomato with the stem scar with the pointed end of the tip. Twists the tip to cut, then lifts it with the sharp end of the tip to remove the core. And here's a great one that I've tried. How to make seedless jalapeno rings with a vegetable peeler. From a reader in Jamaica Plain, Massachusetts. And here's how it's done. First, cut off the stem end of the jalapeno with a knife. Then insert the peeler into the chili. Using a circular motion, core the jalapeno and pull out the ribs and the seeds. Then shake any remaining seeds out of the jalapeno, then slice into rings. And if you want a neat way of crushing aromatics like garlic, here's one from a reader in Thornhurst, Pennsylvania. Smashing garlic or ginger with the flat side of a knife blade can feel a little unsteady. So this reader uses a meat pounder to quickly and safely do the job instead. And when you're trying to break up ground meat, try using a pastry cutter. Here's a tip from a reader in Waterbury, Connecticut, who reaches for her pastry cutter whenever she needs to cut cold butter or shortening into flour, and when attempting to break up a batch of ground meat cooking in her Dutch oven, she came up with another use for the tool. The sharp parallel blades easily and neatly chop the meat for more even cooking. And from a reader in Encino, California, a better way of draining capers with a tea strainer. Rather than using a large colander to drain the brine-packed capers,
5: this reader turns to her tea strainer. The tool, which fits inside a teacup, is ideal for an ingredient usually measured out in small quantities, and its right knit weave prevents the tiny capers from falling through. And a great one now from a reader in Brookline, New Hampshire. Juice citrus in a ricer. While handheld juicers work well for small citrus, a bulky grapefruit hardly fits into the small chamber. This reader uses a potato ricer to extract juice from the grapefruit. She quarters the fruit, loads it into the hopper, and squeezes. When you're making pie dough or any other recipe requiring ice water, here's a neat tip from a reader in Southington, Connecticut. Put ice cubes and water into a fat separator. She can then measure out the water she needs through the spout, leaving the ice behind. And here from a reader in Providence, Rhode Island, using a bundt pan as a vertical roaster stand-in. While we like vertical roasters because they produce evenly cooked poultry with crisp skin, many cooks don't own one. A tall beer can is a good substitute. However, this reader has found another stand-in, a bundt pan. She slides the chicken onto the center post of the pan, legs facing down, so that the chicken stands upright. She then places the pan on a rimmed baking sheet and transfers it to the oven. Now from a reader in Somerville, Massachusetts, easier herb plucking with a colander. Plucking the leaves from a bunch of tender herbs, such as cilantro and dill, can be tedious and time-consuming. This reader has found that threading the stems through the hole of her colander, starting from the inside and pulling them through, makes quick work of the task, plus the bowl collects the leaves. And if you've ever tried to evenly slice butter, here's a great one from a reader in Bellingham, Washington, who uses an egg slicer to cut butter into small pieces for pie dough and biscuits. She places up to 4 tablespoons of butter in an egg slicer and pushes down on the slicer to create the planks. She then rotates the butter a quarter turn and pushes down again to create smaller pieces. Those great tips from the readers of Cooks Illustrated were compiled by Annie Petito. Autumn starts in a couple of weeks, so in this program we'll be looking at easy-to-make meals for this time of the year. This ultimate breakfast toast serves 4 with a serving size of 1 slice and a calorie count of about 307 calories per serving. It takes about 30 minutes to prepare, and here are the ingredients. You need 2 cups of mixed fresh or frozen berries, a quarter cup of granulated sugar, a tablespoon of fresh lime juice, 1 1/4-inch thick slice of peeled fresh ginger, a half a cup of part skim ricotta cheese, 4 1-ounce multigrain bread slices toasted, 1 5-ounce ripe peach sliced, a half a cup of fresh blackberries halved, 5 tablespoons of toasted pecans chopped, and 2 tablespoons of honey. And here's the 2-step process of putting the ultimate breakfast toast together. Step 1. Stir together the berries, sugar, lime juice, and ginger in a medium-sized microwave-safe bowl. Place the bowl on a microwave-safe plate to catch any splatters. Microwave for 5 minutes and stir occasionally, and then microwave for another 5 minutes. Now let the jam cool to room temperature. That should take about 10 to 20 minutes, and then remove and discard the ginger. And now to step 2 and to serve. Spread 2 tablespoons of the ricotta cheese on each toasted bread slice. Now dollop each slice with 2 tablespoons of the microwaved fruit jam, top evenly with the peach slices, the blackberries and the pecans, and drizzle evenly with honey. This ultimate breakfast toast is something quite different for late summer and early fall. You're listening to From the Kitchen, produced by Gatewave in New York City. During most of the summer and into the autumn, I make salads regularly from mixed greens straight from the garden. After the growing season is gone, I have to rely on getting my vegetables from the supermarket. And they usually come in a plastic tub or a bag, clean and ready to go. Maybe not quite as satisfying as grabbing it straight from the garden, but it's certainly convenient. I've often wondered how the idea of packaging vegetables and selling them at the supermarket came around. Well, I found one interesting explanation in the September edition of Eating Well. It's a story about a couple that moved from Manhattan to California's Carmel Valley in 1984. At the time, they considered this as a temporary stop on the way to graduate school and big city careers. But they never left the farm. They say it was a very romantic time. They were city kids getting up with their sunrise, working all day on the farm. And as more time passed, going back to school and an urban environment became less and less appealing. So they started Earthbound Farm. They started out selling their organic berries at a roadside stand at the end of the driveway, then added lettuce to their offerings when they heard that a Berkeley chef, Alice Waters of Chez Pointis, was serving organic baby salad greens at her restaurant. The business grew as they supplied more and more local restaurants with their organic vegetables. Earthbound Farm was the first salad company to adopt plastic clamshell packaging, which helped to extend the product shelf life by protecting the tender greens from damage. The company that the couple founded 35 years ago is now one of the largest organic growers in the United States, producing more than 35 varieties of greens on 30,000 crop acres. And after such great success, they sold the company in 2014 to pursue some more personal projects. They still live on the original property and are recognized today as pioneers who transformed the contents of America's salad bowls. If you go down the product aisles of any supermarket today, you'll see those plastic clamshell packages, packed with every kind of lettuce, including mesculin, a term that originated in France, meaning mixed greens. Pop the top of the plastic box, grab a handful of greens, wash them a little in cold water as I always do, spin dry them, add some favorite items, tomatoes, boiled egg, a little cheese, avocado, hummus, and a drizzle of your favorite dressing, and you have a convenient, easy-to-put-together lunch or brunch for the late summer or early autumn. But what should we look for in a mesculin salad? Well, here's something by Tina Caputo in the September edition of Eating Well, where she describes six cool salad greens. Tina says that Americans didn't always have it so easy. Before the mid-1980s, salad largely meant one thing, a head of iceberg lettuce. There were no neat packages of pre-washed mixed greens to be found at the grocery store. No baby arugula or radicchio. So what does this new phenomena comprise? Tina says six cool salad greens. The mesculin revolution introduced us to varieties that we weren't otherwise eating. And here they are. The red oak leaf. Shaped like the leaves of an oak tree, it has a silky texture and a sweet, earthy flavor. And then there's the tatsoi, an Asian green with a mild mustard-like taste. Tatsoi has broad, spoon-shaped leaves. And there's tango. Frilly, pale green leaves lead many to mistake this crisp-textured lettuce for endive, but it's mild and tangy. And what about Lola Rosa? Known for curled green leaves with red edges, it's prized for its chewy texture and pleasantly bitter flavor. Pea leaves can also be found as included in mescaline. The young leaves of English snow or sugar snap pea plants, also known as shoots, are higher in protein than other greens and have a sweet pea-like flavor. And finally, there's mush, with a name that rhymes with squash. This French heirloom green has cupped leaves that taste nutty. So next time you're looking to make an innovative salad for lunch or brunch, try a mescaline or mixed green salad. And now when you're ready to make that great dinner salad, store-bought salad dressing is convenient, but in a matter of minutes you can make a tasty one from scratch. I make all my own salad dressings here. That way I can be sure of all the ingredients. The September edition of Eating Well had 6 vinaigrette dressings that can easily be adaptable to suit your taste. Just add all the ingredients and shake. And to start with, you'll need a basic vinaigrette recipe. Here's the ingredients for the master vinaigrette recipe. You'll need a half a cup of your favorite oil, such as extra virgin olive oil, and you can also use avocado oil, canola oil, or nut oil. You'll then need a quarter cup of vinegar or citrus juice, 1 to 2 teaspoons of minced garlic, ginger, scallion, or shallot, 1/2 to 3 teaspoons of flavoring, and 3/4 of a teaspoon of salt. And I'll go into that flavoring in just a minute. And to make it, put all the ingredients into a tall mason jar, shake it up, and you're done. And you can refrigerate the dressing for up to 3 days. You may notice that the oil may solidify in the refrigerator, so just leave it at room temperature for about 30 minutes before using it. So on to the flavored vinaigrettes. The first one is a sherry Dijon. And the ingredients for this are 1/2 cup of extra virgin olive oil, 1/4 cup of sherry vinegar, 1 teaspoon of minced garlic, 1 teaspoon of Dijon mustard, and 3/4 of a teaspoon of salt. And the same preparation for the basic vinaigrette. Put the ingredients into a mason jar, shake it up, and you're done. And here's another, a fennel dill. And for this one, you'll need 1/2 cup of extra virgin olive oil, 1/4 cup of white wine vinegar, 1 teaspoon of minced garlic, 1 teaspoon of minced fresh dill or fennel fronds, 1/2 teaspoon of toasted crushed fennel seeds, and 3/4 of a teaspoon of salt. And our third dressing is a maple balsamic. The ingredients for this are 1/2 cup of extra virgin olive oil, 1/4 cup of balsamic vinegar, 2 teaspoons of minced shallot, 1 teaspoon of pure maple syrup, and 3/4 of a teaspoon of salt. And again, put it in a mason jar, shake it up, and you're done. And here's one of my favorites, a sesame ginger. And the ingredients for this are 1/2 cup of grapeseed oil, 1/4 cup of rice vinegar, 2 teaspoons of minced scallions, 1 teaspoon of minced fresh ginger, 1 teaspoon of sesame oil, 1 teaspoon of honey, and 3/4 of a teaspoon of salt. And here's a fifth dressing suggestion, cumin lime. And for the cumin lime, you'll need 1/2 cup of sunflower oil, 1/4 cup of lime juice, 2 teaspoons of minced shallot, 1/2 teaspoon of toasted crushed cumin seeds, and 3/4 of a teaspoon of salt. And finally, the sixth suggestion, an olive orange. And for this one, you need 1/2 cup of extra virgin olive oil, a quarter cup of orange juice, 2 teaspoons of minced scallions, a teaspoon of minced pitted Kalamata olives, and 3/4 teaspoon of salt. The recipes for these great homemade salad dressings can be found in the September 2019 edition of Eating Well. To accompany that great lunch or brunch salad, here's a herbed ricotta mini quiche. It takes about 55 minutes to an hour to prepare, so you could be making the salad while this is baking. This recipe serves 6, with a serving size of 2 mini quiches each to go with the salad. To make the herbed ricotta mini quiches, you'll need a 12-piece muffin tin. And a tip from the chefs at Eating Well is that whole wheat sandwich bread makes for a quiche crust that's easy for kids to cut and place into the muffin tin. If there are any leftover bread scraps, you can use them to make fresh breadcrumbs. There are 10 ingredients for the herbed ricotta mini quiches, and here they are. You'll need 12 slices of soft whole wheat bread, 4 large eggs, 1 cup of whole milk, 1/2 cup of half and half, 3 tablespoons of chopped fresh parsley, 2 tablespoons of chopped fresh chives, 2 tablespoons of chopped fresh dill, 1/2 teaspoon of ground pepper, 1/4 teaspoon of kosher salt, 6 tablespoons of whole milk ricotta, and 1/4 teaspoon of garlic powder. To bring these great herbed ricotta mini quiches to the table is in 4 steps. Preheat the oven to 350 degrees Fahrenheit and coat the 12 muffin tin with cooking spray. And here's where the kids can help. In step 2, using a 4-inch biscuit cutter, cut a circle out of the center of each bread slice. Then press each bread slice circle into a cup of the pre-prepared muffin tin, and then reserve the remaining bread for another use. Now bake until the bread is lightly toasted but not browned. That'll take about 7 minutes. And again to step 3, where the kids can continue to help. Meanwhile, whisk the eggs in a large bowl. Whisk in the milk, the half and half, parsley, chives, dill, pepper, and the salt. Then divide the mixture amongst the bread cups. Mix the ricotta and the garlic powder in a small bowl and dollop about 1.5 teaspoons of the mixture onto each mini quiche in the tin. And now on to step 4 and to serve. Bake the herb ricotta mini quiches until they're browned and the filling is set. That should take about 30 minutes. Let them cool for about 5 minutes before serving. This Gateway broadcast of From the Kitchen will return after this short break.

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8: 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When it comes to using aluminum foil, do you really need heavy-duty foil? Here's something on that subject. We reach for aluminum foil constantly. We use it to line baking sheets for easy cleanup, to cover baking dishes to prevent the food from drying out, and to wrap food in a pouch so it will steam gently in the oven. Most times, standard foil does the trick. But there are certain instances when we like to use heavy-duty stuff. The version made by Reynolds, a top-selling product, is 30% thicker than the company's regular foil, and its sturdiness means we can securely wrap whole bone-in roasts and enclose pointy wood chips in packets for grilling without concern that the foil will be punctured. But will a double layer of regular foil work just as well, so you don't have to stock two types in your pantry? To find out, we used a specialized tool called a texture analyzer to measure how much force it took to puncture a single sheet of heavy-duty foil versus two sheets of regular foil, pressed together to remove air pockets. We found that it took 1,110 grams of force to puncture the heavy-duty sheet, while a double layer of regular foil took 1,370 grams, or 23% more force. The bottom line? Since a double layer of regular foil is even stronger than a single layer of heavy-duty foil, in most cases, you can get away with keeping only the regular kind on hand. The exception, when you need an extra width of 18 inches of heavy-duty foil, standard foil being only 12 inches wide. For such uses, such as covering a wide roasting pan, you may need to use the 18-inch heavy-duty foil. And now, onto some easy-to-prepare late summer and early autumn dinners. One way to make it easy is by batch cooking. I use this regularly, either at the weekend or sometimes during the week, where I'll make a dinner for two and at the same time make four or five more servings for two and refrigerate those until needed. That way I can put together a dinner in about 30 minutes any evening. Or it gives me an easy way to prepare a meal for six or eight guests. Here's confirmation of that idea in an article from Cooking Light. Batch cooking brings to mind stews and casseroles, big pans full of several portions. But the batch strategy works even better with roasts and braises. Popping extra meat in the oven when making a delicious roast for the first night will save you time and effort later. And making a few tweaks yields simple and completely different meals the next two or three nights. A good example of this is one of our recipes for juicy roast chicken on a bed of caramelized onions, which becomes Thai chicken pizza with zesty peanut sauce another night, and savory crepes after that. And extra servings of classic beef pot roast, gently braised until fork tender and succulent, become herb sauce tacos and comforting egg and potato hash. So crank up the oven and set yourself up for the week. And that's what I do on many occasions at the weekend or sometimes during the week, and batch cook some of my favorite recipes, which saves time, energy, and the need to have the oven on only once for three or four meals. So here is one of my favorite recipes that I batch cook. It's my take on the traditional English shepherd's pie. The ingredients are simple, and it takes about 45 to 50 minutes to prepare, including 35 to 40 minutes of cooking. This recipe serves four when baked in a 9x6-inch rectangular or oblong oven-proof dish with a lid or tented with aluminum foil. You'll also need a pan to boil the potatoes. Even though I make three and sometimes four batches of this recipe that provide a total of 12 or 16 servings, the ingredients here are for just four servings baked in a 9x6 baking dish. So now to the ingredients for my version of the traditional English shepherd's pie. You'll need 1 pound of lean ground beef, a half a cup of chopped carrots, and they should be small dices, half a cup of sweet peas, a half a cup of chopped red onion, 1 tablespoon of powdered thyme, 1 tablespoon of Worcestershire sauce, a half a cup of red wine or beef stock, a half a teaspoon of kosher salt, and a half a teaspoon of ground black pepper. And for the mashed potatoes, I used 4 large russet potatoes, peeled and chopped into half-inch cubes, or for convenience, you can use packaged mashed potato. Won't taste the same, but it will suffice. So now let's get down to making this delicious, easy-to-make shepherd's pie. In step 1, preheat the oven to 350 degrees. And on to step 2. In a medium to large bowl, mix together the ground beef, chopped carrots, peas, onion, the powdered thyme, a tablespoon of Worcestershire sauce, and mix together till they're totally incorporated. Now add the half a cup of red wine or the beef stock, and continue to mix until the liquid is incorporated into the beef mixture. Transfer the beef mixture to the 9x6 casserole dish and bake at 350 degrees, covered with the casserole dish lid or tented with aluminum foil. And on to step 3, preparing the mashed potatoes. Whilst the beef mixture is cooking in the oven, add the chopped potatoes to a pan and add 4 cups of water. Bring the pan to a boil over medium-high heat, then reduce the heat slightly and cook the potatoes for between 15 and 20 minutes, or when pierced with a fork, are sufficiently soft to be mashed. And now with a slotted spoon, remove the potatoes, transfer them to a rectangular dish, and mash them until they're very fine. And if the potatoes appeared a little dry, add some butter or slightly drizzle with milk that's available. Then continue to mash the potatoes until they reach the consistency that you like. And on to step 4. Carefully remove the casserole dish from the oven and drain off any excess liquid into a heat-proof measuring cup and retain it to mix with a pre-packaged gravy mix to drizzle on the shepherd's pie for those that like that. And finally to step 5 and serving. With a large spoon, layer the mashed potato on top of the beef mixture, and with a fork, very gently make grooves on the top of the mashed potatoes. Now place the casserole dish, uncovered, on the center rack of the oven, and broil on low for 3 to 5 minutes, or until the surface of the mashed potatoes are starting to brown. And additionally, before broiling, you can top the shepherd's pie with your favorite shredded cheese. Carefully remove the casserole dish from the oven, and this easy-to-prepare shepherd's pie is now ready to serve, along with the gravy mix if so desired. Some additions I add to the plates are red or golden beets, some pre-cooked cabbage, a side of baked beans, or dill pickles. I hope you'll enjoy this delicious shepherd's pie recipe. It served me well for years. And here's another delicious late summer or early fall dinner. It's easy to make. It's a mushroom meatloaf. It's meatier than meat. It's from Cooking Light, and they say this umami-rich shrooms and tangy accents make meatloaf more veggie-forward, savory, and more craveable than ever. And the chefs go into some detail on the ingredients used for this mushroom meatloaf, which include

It also helps the ketchup mixture melt into a glaze as it bakes. And then there's whole wheat panko. These delicate whole grain breadcrumbs bind the beef mixture together without weighing it down. And finally, Worcestershire or Worcester sauce, whichever way you like to say it. It's a flavor bomb condiment with tangy tamarind and savvy anchovy to echo the loaf's overall taste. This recipe from Cooking Light serves six with a serving size of one slice of mushroom meatloaf. And the calorie count's around 280 calories per serving. Takes an active 20 minutes to prepare and an hour and 30 minutes total time. So here are the ingredients for the mushroom meatloaf. You'll need a tablespoon of olive oil, a cup of minced yellow onion, 1 8-ounce package of cremini mushrooms, minced, a tablespoon of reduced sodium Worcestershire sauce, 2 teaspoons of fresh thyme leaves, a teaspoon of finely chopped garlic, a teaspoon of kosher salt divided, a half a teaspoon of black pepper divided, 1.5 pounds of extra lean ground beef, a half a cup of whole wheat panko, 2 large eggs, 1/4 cup of unsalted ketchup, 1/2 tablespoonful of light brown sugar, and 1/2 tablespoon of apple cider vinegar. And here's how the mushroom meatloaf comes together. Step 1. Preheat the oven to 350 degrees and place a pan of water on the bottom rack. And on to step 2. Heat the oil in a large skillet over medium-high heat. Add the onion and sauté for about 3 minutes. Then add the mushrooms and sauté for another 3 minutes. Now add the Worcestershire sauce, thyme, garlic, 1/2 teaspoon of salt, and 1/4 teaspoon of pepper, and continue to sauté for about a minute more. And now on to step 3. Gently combine the beef, panko, eggs, mushroom mixture, the remaining 1/2 teaspoon of salt, and the remaining 1/4 teaspoon of pepper in a large bowl. And the suggestion is, for easy cleanup, line an 8.5 by 4.5 inch loaf pan with foil. Then let the foil overhang the edges. Add the meat mixture and lightly press into the edges of the lined loaf pan and bake at 350 degrees on the middle rack until the loaf center is 160 degrees using a meat thermometer. And that'll take up to an hour. And now to the final preparation, step 4, and to serve. Combine the ketchup, sugar, and vinegar, and brush it over the loaf top. Increase the heat to broil, and broil the loaf for 10 minutes, or until the glaze bubbles. Now using oven gloves, carefully remove the loaf pan from the oven, and let it cool for 10 to 15 minutes. Now lift or remove the loaf from the pan and cut into 6 slices. And there, in just about 1.5 hours, you have a great mushroom meat loaf for 6 guests or for a lesser number with leftovers to freeze for a future occasion. And to close out today's Easy to Make Dinner segment, here's one for our vegetarian listeners. A risotto primavera with balsamic kale and radicchio sauté. This recipe serves 4, with a serving size of about 1 cup and a calorie count of 350 calories per serving. It takes around 40 minutes to prepare, and here are the ingredients for the risotto primavera with balsamic kale and radicchio sauté. 2.5 cups of unsalted vegetable stock, 1/2 cup of water, 1 teaspoon of olive oil, 1.5 cups of chopped red onion, 1 tablespoon of minced garlic, 1 tablespoon of chopped fresh thyme divided, 4 ounces of sliced button mushrooms,

0: 1 cup of uncooked arborio rice, 1/2 a cup of dry white wine, 1 cup of frozen green peas thawed, 1/4 cup of chopped fresh flat-leaf parsley, 2 tablespoons of mascarpone or cream cheese, 1 teaspoon of sherry vinegar, 1/2 a teaspoon of kosher salt, 1/2 a teaspoon of black pepper, and 2 tablespoons of grated vegetarian Parmesan cheese. So let's get down to making the risotto primavera with balsamic kale and radicchio sauté. In step 1, bring the stock and 1/2 a cup of water to a simmer in a small saucepan. Then reduce the heat to low and keep it warm. And on to step 2, which is a continuing process that'll take about 25 minutes. Heat a medium saucepan over medium-high heat. Add the oil to the pan and swirl it to coat. Now add the onion and sauté for about 2 minutes until they're tender. Then add the garlic and 2 teaspoons of thyme and the mushrooms and cook for about 4 minutes. Now add the rice and cook for 1 minute, stirring it to coat. Now add the wine and cook for 30 seconds more, scraping the pan to loosen any brown bits. Then reduce the heat to medium-low, add 1/2 a cup of stock mixture to the pan, and cook for 4 minutes or until the liquid is nearly absorbed, stirring constantly. Add the remaining stock mixture, 1/2 a cup at a time, stirring almost constantly until each portion is absorbed before adding the next. That'll take about 20 to 25 minutes. Now remove the pan from the heat. Stir in the peas, parsley, mascarpone cheese, vinegar, salt, and the pepper, and sprinkle with the remaining 1 teaspoon of thyme and the Parmesan cheese. And in just about 40 minutes, you have a dinner for 4 of risotto primavera with balsamic kale and radicchio sauté. The chefs say you can upgrade this meal by soaking 1/2 an ounce of dried porcini mushrooms in 1/2 a cup of boiling water for 10 minutes. Reserve the liquid and add to the stock in place of the water and cook the porcini mushrooms along with the button mushrooms. Well, I hope you enjoyed today's selections of late summer and early autumn dinners. You're listening to From the Kitchen on Gatewave. Audio for independent living. And now on to some late summer and early autumn desserts to dazzle the taste buds. Here are some great desserts that take only 10 or 15 minutes to prepare. They're perfect for the end of summer or early fall. The first one is a strawberry rhubarb sundae. It takes only 10 minutes to create a colorful ice cream topping that makes the most of a well-loved late summer combo, sweet strawberries and tart rhubarb. This recipe serves 8. And here are the ingredients for the strawberry rhubarb sundae. 1 pound of strawberries, hulled and quartered. 2 rhubarb stalks, cut into 1/2-inch pieces. That's about 2 cups. 1/2 a cup of sugar. And 2 pints of vanilla ice cream. And it's so easy to put together. In a large saucepan, place the strawberries, rhubarb, sugar, and 1/4 cup of water. Bring it to a simmer over high heat and cook, stirring occasionally, until the rhubarb begins to break down. That should be about 6 to 8 minutes. And on to step 2. Let it cool slightly, and once it is, refrigerate until it's really cool, at least 1 hour, and it can be up to 1 week. And to serve, spoon the strawberry rhubarb sauce over scoops of ice cream, and serve with shortbread if desired, which complete this absolutely luscious dessert. Definitely one to try. And here's another that takes just about 10 minutes to prepare. This time it serves 4. It's a bananas foster. And for that, you'll need 1 pint of vanilla ice cream, 2 tablespoons of butter, a half a cup of dark brown sugar, a quarter cup of dark or gold rum, 3 bananas, peeled, halved crosswise, and then lengthwise. And putting it together is, again, really simple. Set the ice cream out to soften a little, and meanwhile, in a large skillet, heat the butter, sugar, and rum over medium-low heat. Cook, stirring occasionally, until it's smooth and bubbly, and that should be about 4 to 6 minutes. Step 2. Add the bananas and cook gently, swirling the skillet slightly until the bananas are just warmed through. That should be no more than 1 to 2 minutes. Scoop the ice cream into bowls and top with the bananas and caramel sauce, and serve this delicious bananas foster to the delight of your guests. Here's another one from the great Martha Stewart's collection of late summer and early autumn desserts. Broiled apricots with ginger whipped cream. Broiling apricots with a touch of brown sugar intensifies the fruit's flavor without adding too many calories. Now, this recipe serves 4, takes about 15 minutes to prepare. And here are the ingredients. 1 tablespoon of finely grated fresh ginger, a half a cup of heavy cream, a tablespoon of granulated sugar, 8 apricots, that's about a pound, halved and pitted, 4 teaspoons of light brown sugar, 1 tablespoon of unsalted butter, and 1/8 teaspoon of ground cardamom. So now let's put the broiled apricots with ginger whipped cream on the table. Heat the broiler to high, with the rack set 4 inches from the heat. Squeeze the juice from the grated ginger into a large bowl. You should get about 1 teaspoon of juice from that, and then discard the pulp. Add the cream and the granulated sugar, and whip until soft peaks form, and then refrigerate. And now to step 2, broiling of the apricots. Place the apricots cut side down on a rimmed baking sheet, dividing them evenly, top with the brown sugar, butter, and cardamom. Broil until the apricots just begin to char. That'll be 2 to 5 minutes at the most. And to serve this delectable dessert of broiled apricots with ginger whipped cream, top the apricots with the refrigerated whipped cream and serve immediately. And you thought those 3 desserts were good? Well, here's one that's really going to dazzle you. Again from Martha Stewart, raspberry and meringue mess. And they say, let the raspberry shine in this simple late summer dessert. This recipe serves 8, takes about 15 minutes to prepare, plus there's some more preparation from the berry puree that's needed. And here are the ingredients. 2 cups of heavy cream, 1 package, that's about 5 ounces of meringues crumbled, 1.5 cups of raspberries, that's about 6 ounces, and 3 tablespoons of berry puree using raspberries. And I'll give you the recipe for the berry puree in just a minute. But let's first get to the main event in preparing the basic dessert. Step 1. Chill a serving bowl in the freezer, and then in a large bowl, whip the heavy cream until soft peaks form. Now fold in the meringues and 1.25 cups of the raspberries. Drizzle the whipped cream with 2 tablespoons of berry puree, and lightly fold so that the mixture has stripes of puree. And finally, spoon it into the chilled bowl, top with the remaining raspberries and the berry puree, and then serve to the 8 waiting guests. Or if there are only the 2 of you like us, put the remainder in the refrigerator and enjoy it another night. And here's the recipe for the berry puree. It makes about 1/2 cup, which you'll need for the raspberry and meringue mess. The ingredients are 1.5 cups of raspberries, which is about 6 ounces, or you could use quartered hulled strawberries if you wish, and 1 tablespoon of sugar. and very simply, in a blender, puree the raspberries or the strawberries and the sugar until it's smooth. Now strain the mixture through a fine mesh sieve and discard any solids. And there you'll have the berry puree to include into the raspberry and meringue mess. That concludes this segment on easy to prepare delicious desserts. But before I leave you, here's a tip from the culinary experts on refrigerating dairy products that we regularly use in these desserts. This is from Martha Stewart Living. And they ask, when to freeze dairy? Can dairy products be frozen for future use? The answer is, dairy products are best consumed fresh and for the most part do not take well to freezing. Although milk can be frozen up to 3 months, this may result in an altered constituency after thawing. Guidelines for semi-hard and hard cheeses are similar. The flavor may not be sacrificed, but the texture likely will be more crumbly. Soft cheeses such as cottage cheese and ricotta shouldn't be frozen at all, nor should buttermilk, cream, sour cream, or yogurt. Butter is a notable exception. Freezing isn't just a viable option, it's recommended if the butter won't be used right away. After you purchase it, store a 2-week supply in the original packaging in the refrigerator. The designated butter compartment in the door is not an ideal location because it's usually a few degrees warmer than the main part, which should be set to a temperature lower than 40 degrees. Seal the remaining sticks in freezer bags, which tend to be moisture and vapor proof, and freeze for up to 3 months. When it's nearly time for another stick, transfer one to the fridge and let it thaw overnight. I'm always in search of new kitchen tips and recipes for the program, and if you have one, I'd like to hear about it. You can send it to me at ftkideas@gmail.com. That's ftkideas@gmail.com, and I look forward to hearing from you. You've been listening to another edition of From the Kitchen, brought to you by Gateway from New York City. Thanks for spending another hour with me today. For all our contributors, I'm home cook and presenter Keith Dunford. Please join me again next time for more great ideas and recipes. And in the meantime, from my kitchen to yours, happy cooking. And now for most of you, People Magazine is coming up next here on Gateway. Tom Sullivan is a blind author, composer, motivational speaker and singer, as well as an actor, director and producer. He was born and raised in Boston, Massachusetts, and it was his premature birth that caused him to need oxygen treatment while in an incubator. Though the treatment saved his life, he was given too much oxygen, which left him permanently blind. Sullivan sang the Star Spangled Banner at the Super Bowl X, and the 1976 Indianapolis 500. He played the part of a recently blinded soldier in a 1976 episode of MASH, which led to additional acting roles. He had a recurring role on Highway to Heaven as Frank Riley. Among the songs Sullivan has written and performed are All the Colors of the Heart, which was used as the theme for his debut episode of The Highway to Heaven. If You Could See What I Hear, a 1982 movie based on his time in college, was directed by Eric Till and starred Mark Singer as Sullivan. Tom Sullivan won the American Foundation for the Blind's Helen Keller Achievement Award in 1997.
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6: Good day, all. Brad Dearborn here. It is Tuesday, September the 15th. Time for us to dive into today's edition of the USA Today. As we start out on the front page, as usual, we find a lead headline that reads, U.S. says for first time it now has weapons in space. What we know so far. The U.S. has confirmed in a landmark revelation that the nation has deployed operational weapons in space. Air Force Secretary Troy Mank became the first U.S. official to publicly acknowledge the orbital defense capability in what is widely being interpreted as a clear message of deterrence to both China and Russia. Today, we want to continue to ensure we remain steady and ready to meet the challenges of evolving threats wherever they exist, Mike said on Monday, September 14th, in some prepared remarks at the annual Air, Space, and Cyber Conference. This is why the United States now has an on-orbit space control weapons capable of defending the joint force against hostile adversary action. The comments come as President Donald Trump has made clear that U.S. superiority in space is one of his top priorities for the United States. Mike's announcement came during an annual gathering hosted by the Air and Space Forces Association in National Harbor, Maryland, according to a press release from the Air Force. While he did not provide specifics on the weapons or when they were deployed to orbit, the news alone marked a significant moment amid a time of global conflict. China and Russia, furthermore, have continued to remain powerful adversaries, seemingly racing with the U.S. to expand military might to space. It's critically important that we maintain our dominance not only in the air, but in space. And so we've had to take steps to make sure that when we're threatened, we can take care of that. These comments were made by Mike at the conference. Trump has made it a priority of his second administration to bolster U.S. superiority in space. For example, a new policy Trump signed August 22nd calls for the U.S. to support more than 1,000 launches and re-entries per year by 2030. Meeting the ambitious benchmark would mean that launches, many of which are to deploy military payload to orbit, would more than quadruple from today when about 200 rockets go off the ground per year. To accomplish the lofty objectives, the Trump administration calls for the development of more launch sites across the U.S., as well as upgrades to existing spaceports where rockets already lift off. Also, recently, the Department of Transportation proposed at the end of July to exempt commercial space launch licensing from many environmental regulations. The proposal, officials said, builds on the groundwork that Trump laid in August of 2025 when he signed an executive order meant to make it easier and quicker for commercial providers like SpaceX to obtain licenses to launch rockets. Trump signed an executive order in December emphasizing the importance of developing next-generation missile defense technologies. Such capabilities would appear to go hand in hand with the Trump administration's planned Golden Dome missile defense system. Trump has already repeatedly touted the establishment of the U.S. Space Force in 2019 during his first term as a significant step in strengthening the nation's military dominance in orbit. That's the same year Trump also moved to reestablish the U.S. Space Command, which is responsible for military operations beyond Earth's atmosphere, including defending U.S. satellites from potential threats. Space Command, which is responsible for conducting military operations, is separate from the U.S. Space Force, a service branch of the military, like the Army or the Navy. All this, according to the Department of Defense. And we move next to a story from the Grand Canyon. The headline here reads, Human Remains Found in the Grand Canyon Near Crystal Rapid. Authorities in Arizona are investigating after park rangers found human remains on September the 14th in the Grand Canyon. Grand Canyon National Park law enforcement rangers responded to a report of the discovery near Crystal Rapid on the Colorado River. The National Park Service told this to USA Today on September 15th. The area is at the bottom of the national park in the inner gorge of the canyon, about 10 miles downstream from Phantom Ranch. According to the agency, NPS personnel recovered the remains and transferred them to Coconino County Medical Examiner's Office in Flagstaff. The person's identity, as well as their cause and manner of death, were not immediately known. No additional information about the discovery was available, according to NPS. USA Today has reached out to the Coconino County Medical Examiner's Office for more information. The discovery comes after last month's deadly flash flooding at the national park left two people dead and at least one other unaccounted for. The flooding also forces closures in areas including Phantom Ranch and Bright Angel Campground. Visitors can check the park's websites for its latest operational updates, including what's opened and what's closed. Anyone with information about the human remains is asked to call the medical examiner's office at 928-679-8775. And this next article takes us into vastly different subject matter. The headline reads, Time Change 2026. Are we still changing clocks this fall? Americans hoping to stop changing their clocks twice a year are still waiting. Despite President Donald Trump's push to make daylight savings time permanent, the Senate returned from a five-week recess on September 14th with no vote scheduled on legislation that would end the twice-yearly time change. That means Americans should still plan to turn their clocks back on Sunday, November the 1st. The House has already approved the Sunshine Protection Act, and Trump has urged senators to act, but with less than 2 months before daylight savings time is scheduled to end, the bill's future remains uncertain. So here's what you need to know about daylight savings time coming to an end. Unless Congress acts, daylight savings time will end at 2 a.m. local time on Sunday, November the 1st. At that time, clocks will move back 1 hour to 1 a.m., giving most Americans an extra hour of sleep while bringing earlier sunsets for the winter months. So why are Americans still changing their clocks? Well, the answer is simple. So far, no new law has been enacted. The Sunshine Protection Act, which would make daylight savings time permanent and eliminate the spring and fall clock changes, passed in the House earlier this summer by a bipartisan vote. But the legislation still must clear the Senate and be signed by Trump before it can take effect. Until then, current federal law remains in place. Though it's unclear whether the Senate will vote on the bill, they returned to Washington on September the 14th after a long recess, but a vote on the Sunshine Protection Act was not immediately listed on the chamber's agenda. Even with support from Trump and lawmakers in both parties, Senate Majority Leader John Thune has previously questioned whether enough senators support the proposal to move it to the finish line. With November 1st approaching, the legislative window is narrowing. Trump has repeatedly called for ending the twice-yearly clock change and keeping the nation on daylight savings time year-round. In an August 4th Truth Social post, Trump described changing clocks twice a year as foolish, inconvenient, and in some cases very costly. "People are sick and tired of having to change their clocks twice a year," Trump wrote. arguing that permanent daylight saving time would reduce traffic accidents, lower crime, and save energy, and give families more daylight in the evening. In other words, leave it as it is now and never change again, he wrote. Let's pass the Sunshine Protection Act, ASAP. While many Americans support ending the clock changes, experts remain divided on what should replace them. Sleep and health researchers generally agree that switching clocks twice annually can disrupt the body's circadian rhythm and affect sleep patterns. But many experts argue that permanent standard time, not permanent daylight savings time, would be healthier because it better aligns with the body's natural clock. The debate has left lawmakers weighing whether the bigger problem is changing clocks or which system the country should adopt permanently. While most Americans change their clocks twice a year, but several places already stay on standard time year-round, that includes Hawaii, most of Arizona, American Samoa, Guam, the Northern Mariana Islands, Puerto Rico, and the U.S. Virgin Islands. So do Americans want clock changes to end? Well, polls suggest that many do. A 2023 YouGov survey found 62% of Americans favoring eliminating the time changes, while a January 2025 Gallup poll found 54% wanted to end the practice. Americans remain divided, however, on whether the country should adopt permanent daylight saving time or permanent standard time. For now, the twice-yearly ritual remains in place, meaning Americans should mark their calendars for November 1st when clocks are scheduled to fall back once again. This next article takes us to subject inside the D.C. area. The headline reads, Who is Antoinette Forbes? Police search for this missing D.C. mother. Police in Washington, D.C. are investigating the disappearance of a single mother and public affairs executive at Eli Lilly, who's been missing for more than a week, prompting an intensive search by family members, friends, and authorities. The Metropolitan Police Department is asking for the public's help in locating Antoinette Forbes, age 53, who was last seen on September the 4th in the 3200 block of Nebraska Avenue Northwest. Police described Forbes as an Asian woman, 5 feet 2 inches tall, weighing about 115 pounds, with black hair and brown eyes. Her clothing at the time of the disappearance is currently unknown. Authorities have classified Forbes' case as a critical missing persons case. Police released a missing person poster asking for the public's assistance in the investigation. Police have not yet disclosed additional information about the circumstances surrounding Forbes' disappearance and have not released any information about her son. USA Today reached out to the Metropolitan Police Department for comment. Family members and friends have pleaded for her safe return. In a statement issued on September the 14th, the National Presbyterian Church in D.C. said Forbes, a member of its congregation, disappeared from her home under what is described as mysterious circumstances. The church said friends, co-workers, and community members gathered on September 12th for a vigil and urged anyone with information, surveillance footage, or dash cam recordings from the area near Nebraska Avenue Northwest around the weekend of September the 4th to contact the police. Our National Presbyterian Church community is urgently asking for your prayers and your assistance. Her family is desperately seeking any information that could help bring her home safely, the church said in a statement. Forbes' sister, Aileen Forbes, previously told local television stations WUSA 9 and WJLA that her disappearance is unusual and has left her loved ones deeply concerned. She said the sisters are in frequent contact and that nothing seemed out of the ordinary when they last spoke before Antoinette Forbes vanished. "We're practically twins. We're best friends," she said. "She's probably the most important person in my life," Aileen told WUSA 9. "There's no way that she would just leave." Before her disappearance, Aileen Forbes said the sisters had talked about Christmas vacation with their family and planned to finalize flights the next day, according to both TV stations. A friend who checked on Antoinette Forbes after relatives were unable to reach her found several personal belongings left behind at her home, according to WJLA. Her phones, keys, wallet, purse, and her dog were inside the residence, while her car remained parked outside. Aileen Forbes said her sister is a respected professional who works in communications and is a single mother to a 10-year-old son. A GoFundMe page launched to help Antoinette Forbes' family with search efforts described her as a kind and talented mother, sister, daughter, colleague, and friend to many throughout the D.C. area and beyond. Antoinette works as the Associate Vice President and Head of Public Affairs at Eli Lilly, a major U.S.-based pharmaceutical company, according to her LinkedIn page. The company told CNN that it was working with authorities and encouraged anyone with information to contact the police. And USA Today has reached out to Eli Lilly for comment. Russell Ashford, the father of Antoinette Forbes' son, was arrested on September the 12th in Pennsylvania on a warrant alleging a probation violation in Maryland. The Montgomery County State Attorney's Office confirmed this to WJLA. A spokesperson for the state's attorney's office did not provide details about the alleged probation violation. Ashford was arrested in Brighton Township in Beaver County, Pennsylvania, according to the Pennsylvania State Police report. The report states that the arrest occurred during a traffic stop, and state police determined that Ashford was wanted by authorities in the state of Maryland. He's being held in the Beaver County Jail pending extradition, according to the state police report. Investigators have not publicly linked Ashford's arrest to Antoinette Forbes' disappearance, and the Metropolitan Police Department has not identified him as a suspect in the case. No charges have been filed against Ashford in connection with the disappearance. USA Today reached out to Montgomery County State's Attorney's Office for additional information. And this next article comes to us from the world of college football, but not in the subject area that you would expect. The headline reads, "The Most Incredible Transfer Portal Stories That You've Never Heard." A Rolex watch. A mid-camp demand for more money. A coach leaving a team meeting only to find a player waiting outside his office, eager to discuss how much of his NIL deal should be guaranteed. An agent standing on an SEC practice field beside his quarterback client, and a parent standing nearby. Welcome to college football roster management in 2026. "It's never over once the money's agreed to," a prominent Power Four football general manager told USA Today Sports, "and the money agreed to is just the first step." Several general managers, FBS coaches, and agents told USA Today Sports that requests often begin before a player officially enters the NCAA transfer portal. Increasingly, they begin even when a player has no intention of entering the portal at all. "Think building and managing a championship-caliber roster is merely a matter of evaluating talent and allocating resources? Well, first, consider these nightmares from the portal." As part of its examination of college football's true roster costs in 2026, USA Today Sports spoke with coaches, general managers, agents, and administrators about the realities of player acquisition in the NIL era. Their stories, drawn primarily from transfer portal pursuits, but also from high school recruiting battles, reveal a chaotic marketplace where contracts rarely end negotiations and leverage never sleeps. To be clear, the consensus five-star prospect was getting paid. Paid well into seven figures. He was one of the nation's most coveted recruits, carrying more than 30 committable offers and a recruiting profile that made him a priority for nearly every major program. By the end, his decision came down to three finalists: an SEC powerhouse, an established Big Ten contender, and a fast-rising challenger. The money wasn't the differentiator. In today's recruiting market, all three schools were prepared to write essentially the same check. What separated them were the extras. "Shout out to our quarterback for getting that one done," a prominent personnel executive told USA Today Sports. The money was basically all the same. Then came the deciding factor. "So what got us the kid?" the executive said. "We could get the Rolex." There are no easy days for a power conference college football coach, not even the first day. But the first day typically is the easiest, inasmuch as a news conference, typically a booster schmooze, and other glad-handing events are viewed as easy by the new face of the program, most usually the new face of an entire school. This head coach had survived the 30-minute introductory scrum with the press, some of them figures with whom he had already built a rapport. When he returned to his office, however, it was an entirely different situation. "I did my welcome press conference and had one of our players from the year before waiting for me in my office," the Power Four coach told USA Today Sports. "The day I took the job, he was in my office to start negotiating. I understand, because they have the urgency to do what's best for them, given time restraints of the transfer portal. But that was eye-opening to me, to walk into my office and have somebody's representative and the player ready to start talking to me about money for a kid I've never even met before." There are always two sides to the ask. A kid doesn't know what he can get, an agent representing players across the ACC, Big Ten, Big 12, and SEC told USA Today Sports, unless he asks, or unless we ask for him. Sometimes, as with the Rolex, the request isn't really about money. This one, though, was. Craziest one, and there are so many, but we had a kid, a Power Four coach with the college football playoff experience, told USA Today Sports. Not a big one, but a smaller one. Power Four school, but not a starter. He was a backup. "And we have the visit set. He's coming to campus. He calls us from the airport and says he won't come on a visit for anything less than $500,000. For a visit. "Good Lord," the coach said. The demand stunned the staff. The player had never even started a game. He wasn't a five-star recruit. He wasn't viewed as a program-changing prospect. Yet his message was clear. "Less than $500,000 and I'm not coming on the visit," the coach recalled. "And I'm sure there are way, way worse than that." The recruitment ended immediately. "We told him, you're out of here," the coach said. "That's the opposite of what we look for." By all accounts, the defender was having an outstanding training camp. A newcomer to the program, he had arrived with something to prove and spent August proving it. Apparently, he agreed. "This kid, new to our program, first year here, wanted to renegotiate his deal because he thinks he's playing better than guys around him who are making more money," a Power Four coordinator told USA Today Sports. The timing caught the staff off guard. Not after the season, not before camp, but during camp. "In camp," the coach said, "we basically told him to go get stuffed. Negotiations happen in the off season." The recruit had already committed. He'd signed one of the most lucrative NIL deals on the early era and quickly became a regular presence around the program, flying in for practices on a private jet service provided through the agreement. At first, nobody thought much of it, We kind of thought he just wanted to be around everyone, get to learning the offense, a former assistant coach said. Then we got out to spring practice. The prized recruit began standing alongside coaches during practice, watching drills and talking ball with the offensive staff. No problem. But then things escalated. Coach, we turned around and the agent/handler was standing out there with us, the coach said. And he wasn't alone. So was the dad. The coach still shakes his head at the memory. That's probably the wildest I've seen. Guys will ask for anything, but that's the wildest I've actually seen. There was never going to be a traditional recruitment. Interest was beside the point. This was a marketplace transaction, and everyone involved knew it. The player never entered the NCAA transfer portal. In fact, his team was headed for the college football playoff. But that didn't matter. His camp believed the best leverage comes when you're prepared long before you need it. So representatives quietly circulated a list of demands to multiple Power Four programs. Documents were viewed by the USA Today sports show. The centerpiece, a contract that by most accounts would have made him the highest paid player at his position in college football. The price tag exceeded $2 million in guaranteed compensation. A $250,000 signing bonus, one personnel executive told USA Today Sports, to be paid at the signing. And this was only the beginning. The proposal also called for the player's agent to receive compensation directly from the school, with a fee valued at approximately $150,000. And there were marketing commitments, travel accommodations, family lodging. The player also wanted the right to independently negotiate sports card and memorabilia deals outside the scope of any NIL agreement with the school. And there were performance bonuses. He wanted incentives if he led the conference in his most important statistical category, the executive said, and if he was named All-Conference or All-American. In the end, the player never left his school. But the episode underscored a reality that coaches and personnel executives say become more commonplace. The big thing everyone needs to understand, a Power Four coach told USA Today Sports, is the numbers are out of control and they're skyrocketing. The coach said rumors circulating throughout the sport suggested some programs are already spending as much as $50 million annually on football rosters, with others prepared to push beyond $60 million. And I don't think that inflation is going to stop until there's some rules, the coach said, and I do think the kids need to be compensated. But it's going to get out of control and take away from other aspects of education and college life at some point, robbing from those things and if it were let to get out of control. And that's where we're headed. We move over next into the world of politics, and the first headline there we find reads, Democrats have advantage over GOP, new poll indicates, ahead of the midterms. Democrats have gained a noticeable advantage over Republicans as many Americans are losing faith with President Donald Trump, with less than 50 days before the midterm elections, according to a new poll. Democrats led Republicans 51% to 43% among likely voters on a generic ballot question asking voters which party they'll support for Congress in their district, according to a New York Times Siena University poll that was released on September the 15th. The metric is closely watched by both parties and is seen as a leading indicator of political momentum. The poll featured responses from slightly more than 1,500 voters between September the 8th and 13th. The poll also pegged the president's ongoing unpopularity at 38%, which is similar to other polls showing his lowest approval numbers ever, and indicating that frustration over the rising cost of living, including groceries and soaring gas prices, have exposed Republican weaknesses as Democrats are trying to win both the House and the Senate. A majority of voters polled also disapproved of Trump's handling of every major issue included in the poll, including tariffs and the war with Iran. Voters trust Democrats over Republicans on health care, 60% to 36%, on immigration, 52 to 45%, and on the cost of living, 51% to 43%, all according to the poll. The poll comes less than a week after a first-ever Republican midterm convention in Dallas, as the party is trying to gain momentum heading into the midterm election on November the 3rd. The Times Siena poll said 71% of voters disapprove of how Trump is handling the cost of living, while 28% approve. A net disapproval of 43 percentage points, 13 points worse than it was in a similar poll in January. The economy also appears to be affecting the Republican Party, particularly among lower-wage earners, according to the poll. Those earning less than $50,000 annually were more than twice as likely to say they would vote for a Democratic congressional candidate this fall rather than a Republican, 63% to 31%. Also, more than half of voters polled said they worry more about Republicans in Congress allowing Trump to go too far, while 39% said they worry about Democrats trying to move the country too far left, according to the poll. The share of likely voters surveyed to see Democrats as too far left rose to 50%, according to the poll, up from 47% earlier this year. However, those voters polled said they were more likely to describe the Republican Party as extreme than the Democratic Party. However, 51% of voters polled had an unfavorable view of socialism, a reason that the president, Vice President J.D. Vance, and other key speakers of the GOP midterm convention in Dallas repeatedly used the term to describe Democrats in their remarks. The poll said Republicans face a lack of enthusiasm, a strong indicator of why the GOP held its convention last week. About 61% of Democrats said they were almost certain to vote, compared to 56% of Republicans, according to the poll. And this next article continues in the political arena, but focuses on the military. The headline reads, "Iran war caused destruction to U.S. bases and military aircraft," according to a report. Iranian strikes damaged and destroyed hundreds of buildings and other structures at U.S. bases across eight countries in the Middle East, according to a report on the Iran war from the Pentagon officials' watchdog. The war has also resulted in a shortfall of strategic munitions and revealed bottlenecks in the defense industry as the U.S. military sought to resupply the depleted stock of munitions. The report, produced by the Defense Department's Inspector General for Congress, was released on September the 14th and covers the start of the war on February 28th through June 30th. It offers the most comprehensive official account of the war's cost and impact on U.S. military bases and equipment. The war, which President Donald Trump initially estimated would last 4 to 5 weeks, is now in its seventh month and has cost the U.S. at least $33.4 billion as of June 29th, according to the report. The figure does not account for repairs to damaged facilities, and many experts believe the total cost of the war is significantly higher. More than 50,000 U.S. service members have been deployed in U.S. Central Command's area of responsibility to support the Iran war. Since the start of the conflict, 18 have died, and more than 800 were wounded. Buildings and facilities at U.S. bases in Kuwait, Bahrain, Qatar, UAE, Saudi Arabia, Iraq, Oman, and Jordan were damaged or destroyed by Iranian strikes during the war. The report confirmed that Iran targeted the U.S. Navy's main logistics hub in Bahrain with drones and ballistic missiles. The Pentagon did not respond to a request for comment about the watchdog report. Last week, Acting Navy Secretary Hung Cao confirmed that Iran blew the hell out of Bahrain in reference to the key U.S. base. Cao's comments confirmed satellite imagery and news reports that the U.S. base in Bahrain suffered extensive damage at the start of the war. The watchdog report also found that the war in Iran has caused strategic inventory shortfalls of critical munitions and revealed resupply bottlenecks. To mitigate these constraints, the Pentagon is working to streamline the procurement processes and production lead times, and to stockpile critical materials, components, and selected munitions to respond rapidly to a contingency, the report said. Trump and Defense Secretary Pete Hegseth have repeatedly denied that the U.S. is running low on key munitions. I've just received a report that the United States is producing more exquisite and elite weapons than any other time in our history, Trump wrote in a social media post on September 14th. A primary focus of this production has been Patriots, THAAD systems, Tomahawks, and other standard missile systems, of which we already have large numbers in stock. The munitions shortage has raised concern that the war in Iran has undermined U.S. readiness for a potential conflict with China. In another example of how the U.S. was forced to divert resources to support the Iran war, the watchdog report revealed that at least six U.S. warships were retasked from the Pacific to the Middle East as a result of the conflict. The war has also resulted in the loss of dozens of U.S. military aircraft. The report revealed that four F-15E jet fighters, an F-35A joint strike fighter, an A-10 Warthog, seven KC-135 refuelers, and nine other aircraft were damaged or destroyed in the war. At least 30 MQ-9 drones were destroyed in various circumstances. Four U.S. diplomatic facilities in Iraq, Kuwait, Saudi Arabia, and the UAE were damaged by Iranian airstrikes, with an estimated total cost of $208 million due to damage and delayed construction projects, also according to the report. And next comes one other article from the political world. The headline here reads, Trump loses key voting fight with Supreme Court. Why, that's a big deal. The Supreme Court blocked President Donald Trump's executive order restricting mail-in ballots, delivering a major blow to the administration as it attempts to expand control over state-run elections ahead of the midterms. In a 5-2 decision, the nation's highest court declined to let the U.S. Postal Service screen mail-in ballots after they are received by state officials. In an opinion, Justice Brett Kavanaugh agreed with a lower court's decision to block the order, writing that changing election procedures so close to the midterm would be arbitrary and capricious. The decision marks one of Trump's biggest losses on an issue that he has argued is vital to protecting the integrity of the U.S. electoral system. Though his claims of widespread fraud have been repeatedly debunked, some election officials expressed relief at the decision, including in some states where ballots have already been sent to voters. Still, the Trump administration is pushing ahead with its effort to assert more control over elections weeks before the midterms. The Department of Justice recently sent letters to dozens of election officials demanding that they retain election records. The agency previously threatened to withhold some federal funding from states that don't change their voting procedures. So here's what to know about the Supreme Court's ruling. The Supreme Court's decision allows states to send out mail-in ballots through the same process they've used for years. If the decision went the other way, officials would have had to make sweeping changes to allow the U.S. Postal Service to screen mail-in ballots. Across the country, officials breathed a sigh of relief at the Supreme Court's decision. Utahns can have confidence that the 2026 election will proceed as normal, said Utah Lieutenant Governor Deidre M. Henderson, a Republican who serves as the state's top election official. Utah is among a group of states, including Colorado, California, Nevada, and Oregon, where most

Research has shown that Democrats are more likely than Republicans to vote by mail. In a lengthy statement on Truth Social, Trump described the decision as a horrible, highly political ruling. Republicans just got another bad decision from the U.S. Supreme Court, one that the court system took forever to give, and then blamed it in part on no time left to implement a solution to our totally corrupt and out-of-control mail-in voting disaster, which is a laughingstock all over the world, and where we're the only country that has to endure such a nation-destroying scam, Trump wrote. It's a big loss for the Republicans and America itself, and makes cheating by the radical left Democrats on mail-in ballots a much easier thing to do. And now they have an open field to do so, he continued, adding, the Supreme Court has really let our country down. Trump's controversial order to restrict mail-in voting was one of several ways in which the administration has sought to assert more control over the nation's elections process. The Department of Justice has launched a state-by-state review to scrutinize how officials manage voter rolls and remove ineligible voters. The agency sent letters to dozens of states asking them to describe how they identify people who are felons, dead, non-residents, or non-citizens, and how they remove them from their voter lists. The department also sued Orange County, California, for not providing enough identifying information in response to a records request, and filed documents in support of lawsuits brought by the right-leaning group Judicial Watch that say Illinois and Oregon have not been removing enough people from their voter rolls. In total, the DOJ has sued at least 30 states for unredacted voter lists. It has lost nearly two dozen of those cases, according to court records. The rest are still pending. In early September, Homeland Security Secretary Mark Wayne Mullen asked the Justice Department to investigate whether voting systems that count votes from barcodes and QR codes are in compliance with federal standards. And we move next to an article from the World of Education. The headline here reads, Georgia ranked among best U.S. states for teachers. Here's why. The school year is in full swing in Georgia, and while students may already be counting down the days until summer break, teachers know there's a long way to go. There are more than 120,000 educators across the Peach State who have chosen to make education their priority. But is Georgia a good place to work as a teacher? According to a new report from WalletHub, Georgia ranks as one of the top states for teachers anywhere in the United States. Education remains one of the lowest-paying occupations requiring a bachelor's degree, and teacher salaries have not kept pace with inflation. Adjusted for inflation, on average, teachers are making 5% less than they did 10 years ago, according to the report. Compensation and working conditions vary widely across the country, with some states offering far stronger support for educators than others. The analysis measured 24 factors from teacher friendliness to growth potential to pupil-teacher ratios and public school spending. The states that make a teaching career the most rewarding are those that compensate educators well, invest heavily in educational resources, pass laws that improve school system resources, pass laws that improve school system quality, and provide supportive conditions that lead to low turnover, WalletHub analyst Chip Lupo said in the report. So the top 10 states, number 1 Washington, number 2 New York, number 3 Virginia, number 4 Illinois, number 5 Utah, number 6 Georgia, number 7, Maryland, number 8, New Jersey, number 9, California, and number 10, Connecticut. Georgia was the only southern state to break the top 10, with the next closest, Kentucky, coming in at 15th. Other southeastern states like Florida, Mississippi, and Alabama came in 17th, 21st, and 22nd.

0: second, respectively. South Carolina was 24, Tennessee 27, and Louisiana 37. Report factors included starting salary, income growth potential, teacher pensions, length of time before tenure, digital learning plans, state guidance, teaching evaluation requirements, commute time, and working mom friendliness, among other metrics. According to the National Education Association, the state of Georgia is in the middle of the pack for teacher salaries. A teacher making an average in Georgia of $71,524 a year, with first-year teachers making about $48,000. Both values rank Georgia 21st nationally. A full version of the report is available at nea.org/resource-library. And now's a good time for us to jump over to the money section of today's edition of the USA Today. And as we land on that section's front page, we find this lead headline: How the Couch Economy is Changing Your Spending. A growing number of shoppers are spending money without leaving the house, joining what Visa is calling the couch economy. Visa Business and Economic Insights analyzed Visa data across its network, which shows a growing number of U.S. consumers are increasingly spending from their homes, their phones, their laptops, and tablets, rather than going to a physical store. The share of domestic spending online has increased from 48% in 2019 to 58% in 2026. More shoppers are using their mobile devices to order groceries, binge TV with their streaming services, or have dinner delivered, Visa said in a recent analysis. The percentage of shoppers who are frequent online or in-app buyers, which accounts for 10 or more transactions a month as a percentage of total active cards, is also growing among U.S. consumers, rising from 13.1% in 2018 to 25.4% in 2026. Consumer spending online has been increasing since the COVID-19 pandemic, said Wayne Best, Visa's chief economist. But digital behaviors are now starting to become habits, with consumers increasingly engaging through a lot of their applications that they have available to them, Best told USA Today. AI is also taking a bigger role in helping consumers find the best prices and deals at the things that they're buying online, he said. Entertainment at home has increased as streaming platforms and streaming services have become more affordable and accessible, making it a cheap night in instead of going out, says Visa. In the U.S., subscription and pay TV purchases rose from 10% of card spending in 2019 to nearly 17.5% in 2026, while spending on cinema and concerts went from approximately 5% in 2019 to just a little more than 6% in 2026. Food delivery services are also increasingly being used by consumers, with about 10% of card users in 2026 using food delivery apps. In a separate analysis, Bank of America Institute found that subscription spending, including streaming services, have increased 7.7% in July compared to the year before, even as consumers are more cost conscious. Pet ownership and spending at home on pets is also on the rise, as consumers stay at home and spend around activities there with their pets, according to the report. In the U.S., 8% of credit cards show regularly pet-related spending, according to Visa. The couch economy is not simply about consumers staying home. It's about how rising expectations for convenience are reshaping how they spend, according to the report. This next Money Section article takes us over into the world of the economy. The headline reads, Is It Finally Time? Why the Fed May Raise Rates for the First Time Since 2023. The Federal Reserve's September decision may be a close call, but traders are betting that policymakers will raise the federal funds rate, a target range for short-term interest rates, for the first time in more than 3 years. Although President Donald Trump and some in his administration have called for lower rates, economists believe a cut probably isn't on the table. Instead, they said the Fed's decision is whether to hold or hike. Fed policymakers typically raise the benchmark for a short-term interest rate across the country to tame inflation and lower it to stimulate the job market. So far in 2026, they've chosen to leave it unchanged at a range of 3.5% to 3.75%. Ahead of the September meeting, inflation was rising faster than workers' paychecks, and hiring rebounded, with U.S. employers adding 162,000 jobs in August. Fed Chair Kevin Warsh on August the 28th described the labor market as stable and said policymakers should be focused on rising prices. "Price stability is not self-executing," Warsh said. "It's the Fed's job to deliver stable prices." As of September 13th, most traders, according to CME FedWatch, were betting that the Federal Open Market Committee will raise federal funds rate by a quarter point on September the 16th. While traders were more divided on what the committee will do at its final two meetings this year, a little more than half predicted that it would leave the range at 3.75% to 4% in October, and a little less than half are betting that it'll raise to 4% to 4.25% in December. Fed watchers will soon get more clarity on whether officials believe the federal funds rate is headed, as the September decision is expected to be released alongside the FOMC's Summary of Economic Projections. That quarterly report includes committee members' projections for the appropriate path for the interest rates. No fan of letting markets know what he's thinking, Warsh did not provide his own projections in June, but his colleagues did. While year-over-year consumer price inflation has come down since peaking at 9.1% in 2022, it stood at 3.4% in August, still well above the Fed's 2% annual target. Several factors are behind its stubbornness. Aside from post-pandemic sticker shock that never went away, the Iran war, tariffs, and the AI build-out are contributing to the rise in prices American consumers are experiencing at the gas pump, the grocery store, and nearly everywhere else. After Labor Department data on September 11th showed that consumer costs rose again in August, several experts said the new numbers would likely be enough to push the Fed to raise the target range at its next meeting. Analysts from Bank of America Global Research, KPMG Economics, and Oxford Economics noted that while a hike is not guaranteed, the data strengthened the case for an increase. Will their broad reading of economic conditions remain sufficiently benign for them to hold steady for now? Or will the moderate reacceleration in inflation represent a tipping point that nudges them to hike? That's the question, Jim Baird, Plant Moran Financial Advisors Chief Investment Officer, said in a note to USA Today. If policymakers choose to stand pat again, the questions surrounding what they're waiting for will become louder and more direct. Despite stubborn inflation, a September rate hike is not a slam dunk, according to Mike Squirtles, Truist Advisory Services head of U.S. economics. While gas prices were not the only thing that got more expensive last month, their 3.9% increase helped drive August's rise in consumer inflation. Fed policymakers have historically tended to look through supply shocks, such as those stemming from constrained oil supply linked to the Middle East conflict and the Russia-Ukraine war, because they cannot directly control them. However, they tend to be more likely to respond when those supply shocks start rising in raising the cost of other things. In addition, markets already have pushed long-term rates higher. At the Fed's last meeting in July, Warsh suggested that markets may be doing some of the FOMC's inflation-fighting work for it, pointing to higher nominal and real yields across the Treasury curve. The hike-hold debate is rather close, Squirtle said. There are a lot of reasons to go in either direction. In 2024 and 2025, the Fed followed a similar pattern. In both years, the Fed Open Market Committee left the target range alone while voting to change it in September and at its two meetings that followed. What's different is that back then, the FOMC lowered the range. Now it's contemplating raising it. If committee members were to approve a hike, it would be the first time that they've opted to do so since July of 2023. At that time, U.S. employers added on 209,000 jobs, and a year-over-year consumer price inflation stood at 3% the month before.
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2: The Disability Minute is ready for kindergarten. I'm Sandy Murillo with the Disability Minute. 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Many media portrayals of disability emphasize the inspirational, but we wanted to provide a more authentic picture. 5 years later, we've produced over 230 segments. So, what have we learned? First, that the disability community is vibrant and engaging. Second, that people with disabilities have played a critical role in our country's development. 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Thanks to WBBM for partnering with us to present the Disability Minute and to the Chicago Lighthouse for the opportunity to create it. 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
9: Hello, I'm Mark Ruta. We are listening to Chris Radio. During this hour, I'll be reading news from today's Chicago Sun-Times. We begin with our front page story. Parking deal pain relief? Subheadline, City Council leaders broker agreement that could lead to New York firm acquiring Chicago parking meters. But this time, unlike Daley's despised deal, it would include tangible benefits that could chip away at $882 million Budget Cap by Fran Spielman, City Hall Reporter. City Council leaders have brokered a proposed deal that could pave the way for approval of a New York investment firm to acquire Chicago's parking meters for $2.5 billion in exchange for a host of lucrative benefits for the city and motorists. Former Mayor Rahm Emanuel once tweaked Chicago's widely despised parking meter deal with a free Sunday parking provision that, as he put it, made, quote, lemonade out of lemons. The agreement quietly brokered with New York-based Stone Peak Partners by some of the same older persons who led the budget rebellion against Mayor Brandon Johnson's corporate head tax makes Emanuel's compromise pale by comparison. It includes tangible benefits that could chip away at the city's $882 million budget gap and create a new revenue stream that would benefit the city for years to come. Included in the deal is a proposed profit-sharing arrangement equal to 5% of net income received by Stone Peak and its operating entity, Chicago Parking Meters LLC. That is expected to produce $376.2 million for the city over the course of the agreement, which expires in 2083. That larger payment will also be earmarked for underfunded city pensions. The $376.2 million figure is a conservative estimate based on today's dollars and doesn't take into account inflation. The city's law department provided technical assistance to the five-member city council negotiating team. Aside from that, however, the mayor was a bystander. Quote, I wouldn't say it evens the playing field. An even playing field would be, we would still have the asset. But that is not the reality of the situation. So we are making lemonade out of lemons, Finance Committee Chair and Third Ward Alderperson Pat Dowell told the Chicago Sun-Times. It's a much better deal for the city and for taxpayers. Several elements of the proposal did not exist in the previous proposal. Things like profit sharing and transfer fees, collecting revenue when they overcharge us. We were able to increase the amount of time that we get to look at a transfer in the future if it happens, getting them to focus on electric vehicle charging, then being able to split that revenue with the company, Dowell said. Johnson submitted a $3.2 billion bid to take back Chicago parking meters, only to abandon it after determining the risk of undoing the parking meter deal Chicagoans love to hate was not worth the reward, either financially or politically. The mayor then threw the hot potato to the city council without providing any guidance about Stone Peak's bid. We didn't go around him. Remember, he said the responsibility for approving or disapproving the sale was within the city council's hands, Dowell said Tuesday. So he took the bull by the horns and did the work. If and when the deal closes, Stone Peak has agreed to pay the city a $75 million transfer fee earmarked for city employee pension funds hovering dangerously close to insolvency. If Stone Peak ever sells the meters to another buyer, Chicago would receive an additional transfer fee of 2% of the sale price, also earmarked for pensions. The proposal also includes changes to the portion of the lopsided parking meter deal that requires the city to compensate Chicago Parking Meters LLC for every parking space taken out of service, either for a special event or construction project. Chicago Parking Meters LLC is the private investment consortium formed by Morgan Stanley, Allianz, and Sovereign Wealth Fund of Abu Dhabi. A, quote, temporary event closure, close quote, plan would allow for 7 city events each year, and the, quote, hourly threshold for closure payments, close quote, from the city would increase from 6 hours to 10 hours. And if true-up payments are due, They would be made to Chicago parking meters from, quote, available settlement credits, or from, quote, convenience fee or revenue meter revenues, close quote, that don't drain city coffers. The city council's Latino caucus submitted a united in opposition to Stone Peak because of the company's 2025 acquisition of Omni Air International, which has provided long-haul deportation flights for the Department of Homeland Security during President Donald Trump's deportation campaign. To appease Hispanic alderpersons, Stone Peak committed to selling Omni Air International and said it would confirm the sale with a, quote, certified document following federal approvals. Entire non-metered city blocks could be designated as sites for electric vehicle charging stations, with charging revenues shared with the city. The parking meters deal occurred during Mayor Richard M. Daley, who leased the city's 36,000 parking meters for 75 years to a private consortium for $1.15 billion. He used those proceeds to avoid raising property taxes at a time when city employee pension funds were sinking deeper in the hole. The deal became a political nightmare for later mayors and for the city council members who gave it lightning-fast approval. Former finance chair Scott Wagaspak, 32nd Ward, cast one of only five no votes against the original lopsided parking meter deal. He has long said there was virtually no chance to change what he called the, quote, ironclad, close quote, deal that already has allowed private investors from as far away as Abu Dhabi to nearly double their $1.15 billion outlay with 57 years to go on the original deal. But Wagaspak told the Sun-Times he was thrilled to be proven wrong after being tapped as one of the five alderpersons to lead the talks. Quote, for the first time in the history of this contract, we've been able to break it open and negotiate some pieces that I would have never thought we were able to before, Wagaspak said. We've come up with a deal that not only is great for taxpayers, it will set the tone for future deals. Wagaspak stressed the profit-sharing windfall must be earmarked for pension costs and said that guarantee would be built into the ordinance. The one thing we don't want is for aldermen to think this is something where everybody can just reach in and take what they want, Wagaspak said. This goes directly to reducing the burden on taxpayers by putting it into the pensions. Johnson played no role in the negotiations. He was briefed Friday on the compromise. During a news conference Tuesday, the mayor welcomed the apparent financial benefits, but stopped short of recommending city council approval. Quote, it was my responsibility to make sure that I created at least a framework of what was possible, Johnson said. There were some people who didn't believe that we could have a package that provided a much better deal for taxpayers. This was a horrible deal. We know that. Previous administrations have attempted to find a pathway and were not able to. You're listening to news from the Chicago Sun-Times on Chris Radio. Next off the front page, homeless man gets 60 years in fatal loop stabbing of visiting grad student. Subheadline, failure to treat, failure to protect. Judge calls Tony Robinson's 2021 murder of Anat Kimchi a, quote, heinous, senseless, and brutal crime. The attack was one of several shocking cases examined in a Sun-Times series investigating violent downtown attacks by Stephanie Zimmerman, staff reporter. Tony Robinson, a homeless man who fatally stabbed visiting graduate student Anat Kimchi in 2021 as she walked in the loop, was sentenced Tuesday to the maximum allowed, 60 years in prison. Cook County Circuit Judge John F. Like Jr. said the murder was a, quote, heinous, senseless, and brutal crime, close quote, that took the life of a gifted criminal justice researcher, quote, whose vision was to improve the very system that we are part of. The sentencing capped a bizarre hearing Tuesday morning that featured emotional testimony from family members, friend, and academic colleagues, as well as meandering rants from Robinson, who fired his public defenders and opted to represent himself. The hearing also featured gripping testimony from a downstate woman who identified Robinson as the man who bashed her over the head with a sock full of rocks, breaking her nose and requiring stitches and staples for her head injuries just 6 days before the attack on Kimchi. A jury in May convicted Robinson, 46, of murdering Kimchi, 31, a University of Maryland doctoral student who was visiting a friend in Chicago. The attack happened in June 19, 2021, on a sunny Saturday afternoon, as Kimchi looked for a place to sit and read a book. Kimchi walked in the 400 block of South Wacker Drive, just south of the Willis Tower. Robinson sneaked up behind her and stabbed her 3 times in her neck and back. More than 5 years after her daughter's murder, Chava Kimchi Safarte finally got to make her victim impact statement. She talked about how Anat called her nearly every morning as she walked her dog. "I miss this morning call so much. You can't imagine how much," she said. "It used to be one of the things I most looked forward to when I woke up. I can't say I even really wake up these days because my nights are spent thinking about Anat's last minutes and what-if questions that would never be answered." She added, "Every wedding I attend, I think of how I will never be able to walk Anat down the aisle. Every new child that is born, I think I will be able to hold her child in my arms." Kimchi's father, Avraham Kimchi, read a poem about his daughter. "Anat always teased me that she will help me find things to do as I grow old. And she kept her promise. All our family, together with her colleagues, are committed to continue Anat's legacy and find ways to improve our justice system," he said. Anat Kimchi's brothers, Itamar and Ofer, also spoke. Ofer, his voice breaking, began by explaining his sorrow that she'll never meet her nephew, his son. "When Anat was murdered, I lost the person I was. I used to believe in God. How can I express that loss?" he asked. "I rarely feel safe anymore. When I'm in public, even when I'm at home, I think about how I, or the people I love, can die at any moment. I know how important it is for my son to grow up feeling safe and secure, but I don't know how to help him feel safe when I know that behind those trees, there might be a man with a knife and the intent to murder." Robinson, wearing a tan jail uniform, leaned back in a chair at the defense table, a sheriff's officer close by. Occasionally, he sneezed or coughed. Much of the testimony focused on the irony that Kimchi's research aimed to uncover disparities in the criminal justice system and make it better. By all accounts, a brilliant yet humble student, she had earned 2 undergraduate degrees and a master's from the University of Maryland. 2 weeks after her death, she was posthumously awarded her doctorate. Much of Kimchi's data-driven research focused on how offenders' race and ethnicity were predictive of their probation conditions. She found Black probationers were more likely to get tougher conditions, leading to a higher likelihood of violations. Like said, Kimchi supporters gave, quote, "some of the more powerful victim impact statements I've ever heard in over 30 years in the criminal justice system." The attack was one of several shocking cases examined in a Chicago Sun-Times investigation last year into violent attacks downtown. Robinson lived in a tent on Lower Wacker Drive. According to police and court records, he had a history of arrests and bizarre behavior, including telling detectives that he believed people were tracking him with their cell phones. At Tuesday's hearing, Nicole Ferguson, 56, of Mattoon, testified that on the morning of June 13, 2021, she was leaving a downtown hotel to get coffee when Robinson came out of an alley and asked, quote, "Are you following me, B?" She said, she replied, "No," and looked back at her phone, then glimpsed a long, dark-haired object out of the corner of her eye. "It hit me in the head very hard. Before I could even turn around, I was hit again," she testified. Her money and phone fell to the ground, and she was struck a third time. She said Robinson grabbed her belongings, and she was taken to a hospital. Police later recovered a black sock filled with rocks in Robinson's tent. Mental illness never came up at the hearing. Robinson simply claimed he didn't do it. At the trial, prosecutors did not have video of Kim Chi's murder, but they showed numerous clips of Robinson sneaking up on Kim Chi, running from the scene with a knife, throwing an object into the river, and changing his shirt. An eyewitness, another homeless man who called 911, testified that he later confronted Robinson at his tent and that Robinson menaced him with a knife. Robinson said Tuesday that, quote, "The only victim that I know about right here is me. This is a bunch of theatrics. I don't know who these people are," Robinson said, launching into a rambling explanation that referenced Jews and Muslims, Shakespeare's writings, and President Donald Trump and the midterm elections. "I speak a lot of truths. Maybe that's why they want me out of the way," Robinson said. As sheriff's deputies led him away, he said, "You'll see me again. Get ready." Prosecutor Anna Settlemyer said Robinson displayed an, quote, "absolutely disgusting lack of remorse. The whole world is darker and more awful for the death of Anat Kim Chi," she said. "On a beautiful day, he stole her life." Contributing was Frank Main. You're listening to news from the Chicago Sun-Times on Chris Radio. Next off the front page, Snelling starts collecting $190,000 yearly pension after retiring as city's top cop. By Sophie Sherry, staff reporter. Former Chicago Police Superintendent Larry Snelling is set to receive a pension of nearly $190,000 a year, records show. The Policeman's Annuity and Benefit Fund of Chicago approved $15,744.73 in monthly payments to Snelling at a meeting last month, according to records obtained by the Chicago Sun-Times. Snelling, a 34-year department veteran, collected his first payment on August 31, records show. He's set to receive an annual 3% increase in payments starting in August 2027. Snelling retired on July 15 after leading the department for nearly 3 years and almost maxing out his pension fund. Former Police Chief Fred Waller, who was a key civilian aide to Snelling, is now acting police superintendent for a second time as a nationwide search is underway for Snelling's permanent replacement. Between his pension and city salary, Waller was making $374,695.32 annually as of late June, records show. Mayor Brandon Johnson's yearly salary is $221,052. The city's oversight panel that's looking for Snelling's replacement is now halfway through its allotted search period. By November 12, the Community Commission for Public Safety and Accountability has to present 3 finalists to Johnson. That body has held 5 listening sessions and selected a national search firm to help find the next superintendent. Once Johnson is given a list of finalists, he will have 30 days to choose one or reject all 3. Turning inside, Lawyer joins crowded race for mayor. Subheadline, William J. Quinlan's father and namesake was the ultimate Chicago insider, serving as corporation counsel under former Mayor Richard J. Daley. By Fran Spielman, City Hall reporter. Billing himself as a reformer who, quote, understands the system but is not part of the system, attorney William J. Quinlan is joining the crowded race for mayor of Chicago. Quinlan's father and namesake was the ultimate Chicago insider, having served as corporation counsel under former Mayor Richard J. Daley. Quinlan followed in his father's footsteps, spending 3 years as general counsel for Illinois until the arrest of, now convicted, then-Governor Rod Blagojevich. He went on to serve as an election attorney for leading Democrats, including in the 2012 re-election campaign of then-President Barack Obama, and as an attorney for fired Chicago Police Public Schools CEO Pedro Martinez. As a child, the younger Quinlan also survived a devastating family tragedy. His mother and younger brother were killed in a fire at the Quinlan's family's Sauganash home. Quinlan's life was saved by Northwest Side neighbors whom he credits with having risked their own lives to save his. Another brother died after struggling with mental illness and, quote, navigating a fragmented system of care. Quinlan also lost a grandfather to gun violence. He says he emerged from those family tragedies as a stronger, more empathetic leader. A lot of people have had a lot of tragedies. I've had a fair amount in my life. And what that taught me is we're all here for the grace of God. Quinlan, 56, told the Sun-Times, I lost many, many family members in tragic circumstances. And I realize that life is to be cherished. It comes with it an obligation to give back. Even though I have a thriving legal practice, we all have an obligation to try to make Chicago better. Quinlan said he had a front row seat to the dysfunction at Brandon Johnson City Hall while donating his time to represent Martinez after the mayor fired the CPS CEO. What we had was a mayor not acting on behalf of the children, not acting on behalf of the citizens, but acting on behalf of himself and his political gain by helping the special interest that got him elected, Quinlan said, referring to the Chicago Teachers Union that helped put Johnson in office. I stood up and fought City Hall. No one in this field can say they did that. Quinlan said he formed a political advocacy group more than a year ago that raised $1 million to hold neighborhood symposiums and study the issues confronting Chicago. He has roughly $600,000 of that money left and added another $250,000 in campaign contributions just last week. We're the only person willing to run that. Doesn't care about doing anything else, and we don't owe anything to anybody else. We're not part of the system. I'm not an elected person. I don't deal with special interests. I'm a lawyer and a very, very good lawyer, Quinlan said. What Chicago needs, given its financial crisis, is someone who will make tough choices on behalf of the residents, not on trying to get reelected. Quinlan joins a crowded field of candidates that already includes 11 other challengers vying to turn Johnson into Chicago's second straight one-term mayor. But Quinlan hopes to stand out in the crowd by being free from political baggage. That's what differentiates. You have people who want to make a name for themselves, or they're part of the political group that have been running for multiple offices, and they're looking to get reelected, Quinlan said. What we're offering is someone who's willing to think about the residents, not the million-dollar donors. After the arrest of Blagojevich, Quinlan quit his job as general counsel, saying the embarrassment shattered his, quote, desire to work in public service, close quote, ever again. At that time, I was watching a situation that had such a great hope, and I felt like that hope wasn't achieved. Quinlan said of his work for Blagojevich, whose 14-year sentence was commuted by President Donald Trump after 8 years in prison. Now I'm a little older, a little more thoughtful. We have an obligation to use our talents to help others. We can't sit idle anymore and talk about how the city can do better and watch the same people doing the same thing for the same special interests over and over and over. The system is broken. We need to fix it. Turning the page, CBP officers tells jury he met sex workers but, quote, never raped anyone. Then brags he, quote, got a good workout in. By John Seidel, federal courts reporter. U.S. Customs and Border Protection officer Luis Uribe told a jury Tuesday he, quote, never raped anybody. He visited prostitutes and hid it from his wife, he said, but he assured jurors that, quote, no means no, and, quote, stop means stop. And he swore he, quote, never hit a woman, close quote, in his life, quote, ever. Then, when a prosecutor asked the federal officer accused of sexual assault whether he'd use, quote, physical fitness time, close quote, to get away from work for one of his alleged attacks, Uribe quipped in front of the jury, I still got a good workout in. Quote, you're describing the rape as a good workout? Assistant U.S. Attorney Jonathan Shee asked Uribe incredulously. It wasn't a rape, Uribe shot back. It was consensual sex. Uribe spent a little more than an hour trying to explain himself Tuesday as his trial nears its end at the Dirksen Federal Courthouse. Prosecutors and defense attorneys have each rested their case, setting the stage for closing arguments and jury deliberations. But first, Uribe told jurors he'd been threatened by a supervisor in a Chinese prostitution ring who asked him repeatedly for help with immigration issues, only to have him shoot her down. He said the woman wound up warning him by text message, quote, if you don't help me with all my immigration issues, help my boss, it's going to be bad for you. I suggest you help me. If you don't help me, I'm going to tell my sisters to testify against you. Now, prosecutors have accused Uribe of 6 attacks in Schaumburg and Naperville between February and October 2022, when Uribe was assigned to O'Hare Airport. He is charged with 10 counts of deprivation of civil rights under color of law and 1 count of brandishing a firearm during a crime of violence. Defense attorney Michael Clancy told the jury last week, there's no evidence Uribe robbed and raped 4 women, as prosecutors allege. Uribe told jurors Tuesday his encounters with prostitutes were always consensual. He said that, if he knew he'd be patronizing a prostitute after work, he would leave all of his, quote, tools, close quote, behind him, including his handcuffs, baton, knife, and gun. I never threatened to shoot anybody, Uribe testified. Sometimes he offered jurors details about his visits with prostitutes, including one encounter he said ended with a hug. But when pressed by Xi on whether he had sex with his alleged victims, Uribe told him, I don't recall the specific instances. I paid for sex, so my belief is I did. Uribe also explained his relationship with a purported supervisor he said threatened him in 2022. He told jurors that after his first sexual encounter with her, she learned he worked in immigration enforcement. He said her face lit up, quote, like she hit the jackpot or something. Then he had more than 10 additional encounters with her in 2021 and 2022, he told the jury. Every time, he said, she asked for help with immigration issues for herself or others. That woman testified Monday, and she acknowledged failing to tell the feds about many of her visits with Uribe. She also denied having any kind of supervisory role in the prostitution ring. Uribe said he eventually met with that woman at a seafood buffet in Hoffman Estates. During that meeting, he said, she had him speak with her boss using a video app on her phone. The boss wanted to know how she could come into the U.S. because she was stuck in China, and how she could get more girls into the U.S. because they were stuck in China, Uribe explained. Uribe insisted to the jury that at the time of the meeting, there were no flights from China coming into the United States because of COVID-19. The meeting purportedly took place in March 2022, and she later challenged Uribe on the claim. I do recall them telling me, how do I get into the U.S. from China because there's no flights, Uribe told the prosecutor. It was months later, in October 2022, that the purported supervisor sent her threatening text messages, according to Uribe. During his cross-examination, she pointed out that all of Uribe's alleged victims were Chinese. They didn't speak fluent English, and they all had ties to illegal activity. He told Uribe, it would be less likely than anybody would believe them. That's why you preyed on them. How did I prey on them? Uribe retorted. I didn't prey on anybody. 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Time now for Cheryl Scott's Rise and Shine forecast. Wednesday morning, cloudy, spotty showers, temperatures in upper 60s. High today, 72, low of 67, cloudy, showers likely through the afternoon. Showers in the morning Thursday, high of 77, low of 67. Partly cloudy on Friday, high of 75, a low of 67. Periods of rain on Saturday, high of 81, a low of 66. Sunday, high of 74, a low of 64, rain and thunder. Showers again on Monday, high of 70, low of 59, and cool on Tuesday, high of 67, or low of 67, high of 73. Next, terrified mom raced to scene in Bridgeport after boy fired a gun on son's school bus. By Mohammed Samra, staff reporter. Lakita Anderson's 12-year-old son gets off the school bus every day no later than 2:47 p.m. When her son, Jameel Richardson, who has autism, wasn't home by 2:55 p.m. Monday, a frantic Anderson began making calls and eventually rushed to Minnie Minoso Academy, 3527 South Wallace Street in Bridgeport, after the school called her to report, quote, an accident on the bus. I'm thinking like one of the buses had hit another because it had been before, Anderson, 53, told the Sun-Times. But as I'm getting out the car and walking up to the school, the principal comes down saying, we have it all under control. There's been a shooting on the bus. Not knowing if her son was okay left her terrified. Her 36-year-old daughter had already been shot in July. Her daughter survived and is, quote, doing good. But yesterday's shooting shook her. I can't take no more bad news, Anderson said while recalling the uncertainty she felt before reuniting with her son. This is very frustrating to me. Richardson was one of three special needs students on a bus in the 3500 block of South Wallace Street during dismissal at the school when a 12-year-old boy found a bag allegedly belonging to 22-year-old bus aide Stephen Dixon Jr. of Chicago South Side, removing a firearm that was inside and fired a shot, Chicago police said. A bus driver was inside the vehicle at the time the shot was fired and took the gun away from the boy, according to police reports obtained by the Sun-Times. Police reports note that when Dixon Jr., who stepped away from the bus for unknown reasons, returned to the bus, he asked, what happened? You brought a gun? The driver demanded, according to the report. Dixon then allegedly grabbed the gun and book bag from the bus driver and fled north, authorities said. No injuries were reported, but the gunfire shattered the bus window. Police eventually caught up with Dixon Jr., and he was charged with a felony count of possessing or carrying a firearm on school property and misdemeanor counts of child endangerment and reckless conduct, police said. Quote, as long as that's something he didn't intend to do, I can accept those charges, Anderson said of Dixon Jr. I'm glad no one got killed. Thank God Almighty. Dixon Jr. was expected to appear in court Wednesday. A detective told Anderson her son was sitting in front of the child who shot the gun and, quote, would have been killed, close quote, had he been struck, she says. Now, Anderson said, both she and her boy are suffering after effects. He's scared to get on the bus. He didn't go to sleep at all last night, Anderson said. That's stressing me out, trying to control a person who has autism and a diabetic. My blood pressure shot up, she added. I couldn't eat or sleep because my son was saying, no school bus, no school bus, while holding his ears. I can't focus at work as it is, and now my child could have been taken away by someone else's negligence. Anderson hopes for better communication from the bus company and metal detectors to ensure anyone who boards a school bus isn't carrying a weapon. Chicago Public Schools and the listed bus service provided no immediate comment when contacted by the Sun-Times. Next, 17-year-old charged as adult in shooting a pregnant teen. A 17-year-old boy is accused of shooting and seriously injuring a pregnant 16-year-old girl he is acquainted with during an argument earlier this month in Little Village. Angel David Funes-Reyes was charged with felony aggravated battery and misdemeanor unlawful use of a weapon, according to Chicago police in a statement and a spokesperson for the Cook County State's Attorney's Office. Police earlier indicated he was charged as a juvenile. He was ordered held while awaiting trial during a Tuesday detention hearing. Funes-Reyes was arrested Monday in the 2000 block of South California Avenue and had a 9-inch knife on him, prosecutors said. Prosecutors say Funes-Reyes had been allegedly harassing the girl for weeks in a class at school, asking her about gang affiliation. Prosecutors said the girl likely will not walk again and lost the pregnancy. Turning the page, Pritzker signs follow-up disaster proclamation to aid recovery from August storms. Governor J.B. Pritzker has extended an emergency proclamation for Illinois during severe weather over the summer while also requesting federal funds to help with recovery. Pritzker signed a follow-up disaster proclamation extending for another 30 days, the one signed on August 18 that frees up more state funds and resources for those impacted by weeks of flooding, tornadoes, and other severe weather. It also expedites the contract and procurement process for local governments to help speed recovery efforts. The governor remained confident the request for federal money would be granted despite a failed attempt by the Trump administration to block $2 billion in disaster relief funding over the state sanctuary policies last year. Given the scale and severity of destruction in communities across our state, I fully expect our request for FEMA aid to be granted, Pritzker said in a statement. Illinoisans are incredibly resilient, but our state should not have to face this recovery alone. Despite the earlier proclamation, state agencies have been assisting with damage assessments, debris cleanup, power restoration, and mutual aid in several counties, according to the statement. But if the federal appeal for money is granted, it would open up temporary housing and home repair grants, low-cost loans for uninsured property damage, and, quote, other programs to help individuals and business owners recover from the effects of this severe weather. That request would apply to residents of the following counties slated to that day's storms: Champaign County, August 13, Cook County, August 11, Ford County, August 14 and 15, Fulton County, August 13 through the 15th, McLean County, August 13, Tazewell County, August 13 through the 15th, Vermilion County, August 13 to the 15th, and Will County, August 11. Federal assistance is already available for some who bore the brunt of the storm. Smaller and rural communities can qualify for the Community Development Block Grant Disaster Response Program, funded by the U.S. Department of Housing and Urban Development. It offers up to $250,000 for local governments affected by the disaster, according to Pritzker's office. Residents have 6 months from the day of the original

Construction job 3 months. After giving birth to her son and as a breastfeeding mother, she didn't have a space to safely express milk. In a matter of months, female construction workers like Hill and others who lactate or menstruate won't have that same problem under a state law Governor J.B. Pritzker signed last month. It's the culmination of a legislative push in Springfield to make the state's predominantly male construction industry embrace a new level of diversity that hasn't existed since Chicago was credited as the place that invented skyscrapers. Hill says that recognition is long overdue. She remembers how, as a new mom, she had to resort to desperate measures after going all day without pumping while on her job site. "I was literally expressing milk into an old coffee cup and dumping it out the window on the way home," she said, "just mashing down on my breasts and dumping it out just to relieve some of the pressure." She said she eventually reached out to her superintendent and started bringing her breast pumping supplies and a mini fridge to work. "I came in every morning and I plugged my refrigerator in so that it got nice and cold," she said. "And on my break, he would clear out his office and I would sit in his office and express milk." She said while she made it work, quote, "I was like, you know what? Something's got to give." According to a report from the Institute for Women's Policy Research, women make up just over 4% of the construction labor workforce nationally. In Illinois, the Federal Reserve Bank of St. Louis reported nearly 253,000 construction industry jobs last month. It's evident that women make up a meaningful presence on construction work sites, and that presence is growing. In 2024, the number of women in construction hit a record high nationally, up by nearly 80% from 2015. And it's that part of the construction workforce that figures to benefit most from the new law, which advocates say could bring more women into the trades. Starting in January, construction work sites with female workers and more than 10 employees will be required to provide accommodations for menstruation and lactation. Illinois is the second state to adopt those requirements, which take effect in January. Washington did so in 2024. Quote, "Construction sites historically haven't necessarily been the most welcoming environments for many women," said State Senator Graciela Guzman, Democrat from Chicago, who championed the legislation. "Bathrooms, in themselves, have been a potential tool for harassment or unequal treatment." Quote, under the new law, employers will have to provide a designated women's restroom with an internal lock, and women who are breastfeeding will be able to request a sanitary place to express milk. Also, construction employees will have to provide a minimum of 10 menstrual products, like tampons or pads, a refrigerator to store breast milk, and running water to wash hands or breast pumping equipment. Chicago Women in Trades, an organization that works to eliminate barriers for women in the trade industry, brought the bill to Guzman. Beth Berenson, the group's policy director, said that in addition to the accommodations, those who menstruate or lactate also will get adequate time to use the bathroom. "It is a big challenge with women in construction often wearing many layers of clothing, especially in the winter time or under certain circumstances, to have to remove the layers of clothing to do what they need to do in the restroom," she said. Berenson said some women reported not having easy access to the restroom while the men's was easily reachable. They also say they face bullying for the time they spend in the bathroom. "It's different than what a lot of men do, and so they end up taking longer and can sometimes be punished for that," she said. Critics of the legislation cited concerns about the measures employers on job sites will have to provide and about how to provide accommodations on mobile works sites such as highways. The National Federation of Business and Associated Builders and Contractors of Illinois opposed the legislation. Neither organization responded to requests for comment. The law allows for exceptions. For instance, if there are temporary workers who menstruate or lactate and will be on site for only 2 days,
Employers don't have to provide

0: the otherwise required accommodations. Workers who are lactating must request the accommodations they need, and employers can refuse under concerns of, quote, undue hardship. That is, if providing the accommodations would pose a safety risk or be disruptive or prohibitively expensive. Berenson said the cost should be minimal because there are so few women on work sites. One thing that we do hear from employers is that is about workforce shortages, and that really means we cannot be turning down half of the population when we need to hire for these jobs and these positions, she said. What we do know is that diverse and inclusive work sites produce better outcomes. Hill, 34, said she hopes the new requirements bring more women into the workforce. Quote, guys, in general, just don't think about things like these, she said. There are women on your job sites that are pregnant, will become pregnant, and are mothers. We are not asking to show up to work for half the time and get the full pay. We are just asking for accommodations to make it better for us. 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Story from Saturday Sun-Times. What to know about Mayor's new chief spokesperson? Subheadline, lawyer-turned-influencer Rachel Cohen is tasked with telling Johnson's story as he's expected to embark on a tough battle for re-election. By Mariah Wolfill from WBEZ. A Harvard-trained attorney-turned-activist and influencer who gained notoriety protesting Operation Midway Blitz and boycotting her federal income taxes is being tapped to lead Mayor Brandon Johnson's communications office. Here's what you need to know about Rachel Cohen, 32, who is now tasked with telling Johnson's story at a time when he's embarking on a tough battle for re-election. Who is Rachel Cohen? Cohen is a Harvard-trained attorney from Akron, Ohio. She taught English literature to non-English speakers in Rhode Island before deciding to go to law school. Cohen first went viral in March 2025 when she publicly resigned from the law firm Skadden, Arps, Slate, Meager, and Flom LLP, accusing it of capitulating to the Trump administration when it was waging war on corporate law firms. The firm cut a deal with President Donald Trump to provide $100 million in pro bono work to avoid a series of executive orders. Before leaving, Cohen worked on financing for large corporations and private equity acquisitions. Since then, Cohen has turned to activism. She was arrested for civil disobedience at the U.S. Immigration and Customs Enforcement Processing Office in Broadview that was being used as a detention facility during the height of Trump's local deportation campaign, Operation Midway Blitz. She was hit with tear gas or pepper bullets half a dozen times during those protests, she said. Cohen also gained notoriety for refusing to pay her federal income taxes. At the time, most of her income was from freelance work. Quote, I was thinking about my willingness to be hit with chemical weapons, Cohen told WBEZ in April, and I couldn't square giving the federal government $10,000. She said she will now need to pay federal taxes as a government employee, but that she is not planning to pay the $10,000 she owes from her freelance work. What is Cohen's national reach? Cohen has 290,000 followers on Instagram and 363,000 on TikTok. Her videos on progressive politics regularly get tens of thousands of likes and hundreds of thousands of comments. Cohen is also engaged in the progressive anti-establishment movement outside of Illinois. She did outreach for winning Democratic Senate nominee Abdul El Said in Michigan. Why did Johnson hire Cohen? Cohen's hiring marks another sign that Johnson wants to communicate more directly with constituents and voters, as he has struggled to convey his wins in traditional media. The way people get their news and information is changing, and we have to meet Chicagoans where they are, Johnson said in a statement. Rachel understands how to take complex issues and make them accessible while bringing the work of this administration directly to people on every platform. Johnson has been leaning on paid influencers who provide favorable analysis and share hand-picked messaging in recent months. Cohen has interviewed Johnson multiple times in short social media videos, but declined to take payment from the administration. Cohen recently did an explainer on the political influence of businessman Michael Sachs, claiming, quote, "Michael Sachs wants to buy all of your elections." Sachs, a close advisor to former Mayor Rahm Emanuel, has donated roughly $1.4 million to Common Ground Collective, a group involved in school board elections that also ran commercials poking holes in Johnson's revenue plans for his failed corporate head tax proposal. He also gave $500,000 to mayoral contender Alexei Giannoulias. The video is meant to boost awareness of a major political player in the city, Cohen said, but it also has prompted some threatening comments such as, quote, "he should be scared." Cohen said she was unaware of the comments and denounced calls for violence. She has a blanket policy of not moderating comments on viral videos, she said, which would be, quote, untenable. "I do not condone comments that are calling for violence against anyone, including business leaders in our community," she said. What does Cohen want to accomplish in the role? Cohen argued there is a misunderstanding of, quote, "how much of a progressive champion Mayor Johnson is," close quote, and that her goal will be to communicate that message. Quote, "it's unfathomable to me because he is objectively one of the most progressive mayors in the country and was probably the most progressive mayor in the country when he was elected back in 2023, Cohen said. Cohen does not have a traditional communications experience in politics, though she emphasized her respect for legacy news outlets and often shares local reporting. She said Friday her hiring doesn't mean deprioritization of trained journalists over social media influencers. Quote, "we're going to see an emphasis broadly on meeting people where they are. And for many people, that is traditional press," Cohen said. "For many people, that is new media. What we're going to be focused on is sharing the many wins and investments that Mayor Johnson has made in our communities with people in as many formats as possible, and in language that is easy to understand." Contributing was City Hall reporter Fran Spielman. Mariah Wolfell is a City Hall reporter for WBEZ. And also from Saturday, city poised to spend $14 million more in settlements tied to disgraced detective Guevara. By Sophie Sherry and Fran Spielman, staff reporters. Chicago taxpayers may have to spend another $14 million to compensate two defendants framed for murders by corrupt Chicago Police Detective Reynaldo Guevara. The settlements will come before the City Council's Finance Committee on Monday, along with a $6 million payout to the family of a man killed after another police chase gone wrong. 43 people, including three women, have been exonerated after they were sent to prison on murder convictions in cases handled by Guevara in the 1980s and 1990s. Most of them lived in Humboldt Park. As of last winter, lawsuits targeting him already have cost the city and county at least $80 million. In February, City Council approved another $29.2 million linked to allegations of his police misconduct. At the time, the law department recommended approval of the Guevara-related settlements, saying they would, quote, reduce financial exposure and bring the matters to a responsible close. Last year, Mayor Brandon Johnson came under fire for borrowing money to be repaid over 5 years to bankroll a $90 million global settlement that put to rest 176 lawsuits tied to former Chicago Police Sergeant Ronald Watts, who was accused of framing hundreds of people on drug charges at the Chicago Housing Authority's Ida B. Wells complex. The two settlements are expected to turn up the heat on City Corporation Counsel Mary Richardson Lowry to strike a similar global settlement, resolving dozens of remaining Guevara cases. In 1998, Mariano and Jacinto Soto were stabbed to death in their home, and their two children, a two-month-old daughter and a three-year-old son, were kidnapped. Gabriel Solace and Arturo de Leon Reyes said they falsely confessed to the gruesome crimes after they were interrogated for over 40 hours, beaten by Guevara, and deprived of food and water. The day of the killing, Adriana Mejia, who lived in the same building as Solace and de Leon Reyes, told her husband she'd given birth to a child and had agreed to watch another woman's son whom she'd met at the hospital. A week later, the relative saw the news of the Soto murders and recognized the children from Mejia's home. Solace and de Leon Reyes accompanied the woman's husband to bring the boy to the police station at his request. De Leon Reyes was sentenced to life in prison, and Solace was sentenced to death. Each man spent nearly 20 years in prison before their charges were dismissed. Johnson is facing an $882.4 million shortfall next year, driven in part by the mountain of legal settlements. And that's all the time we have for today's news from the Chicago Sun-Times. For Chris Radio, this has been your reader, Mark Ruta, broadcasting from the Chicago Lighthouse. 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
2: At a young age, brothers Bradford and Brian Manning were both diagnosed with an eye disease that causes blindness over time. This condition has inspired in them a special vigilance for detail and entrepreneurial spirit. Brothers got down to the details of creating a different kind of company, known as Two Blind Brothers, or 2BB. Prior to launch, they spent 6 months sitting in a coffee shop, going back and forth on how to source the best fabrics, the perfect factory partners, and even down to the right buttons and braille labeling for their clothing line. 2BB donate 100% of profits from sales of their clothing line to support the most promising stem cell transplant research, gene therapy treatment, and clinical trials of the last 50 years that are underway today. They say we're just two of the more than 10 million people in the U.S. who could benefit from this promising work. Bradford and Brian Manning are graduates of the University of Virginia, who now live and work in New York City. To find more about the brothers Manning and 2BB, go to their website, twoblindbrothers.com, or by phone, 917-722-6284. 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
6: Hello and welcome to Smithsonian Magazine. This is Sue Johnson and I'm reading from the summer 2026 issue, which is called America at 250. And all the articles are celebrating the daring inventors and visionary insights that forged a nation. Many of the stories have been very short, but there are a few longer ones, and today I'll read one of the longer ones. It's called Masters of the Sky: The little-known story of the meteorologists and combat pilots who teamed up to decipher the science of thunderstorms and changed flying and forecasting forever. It's written by Hale Sunt. The 22 passengers who boarded Pennsylvania Central Airlines Flight 19 out of Washington, D.C. on August 31, 1940, would have little reason to worry about arriving safely at their final destination. It had been 17 months since the last fatal commercial airline incident in the United States, a record at the time. The flight's captain, Lowell V. Scroggins, had 11,000 hours of flying experience, more than seven times what the Federal Aviation Administration now requires for airline pilot certification. And the aircraft, a rugged DC-3, that era's quintessential airliner, had flown in that morning from Detroit without incident. The day before, it had undergone a routine inspection of its propellers, wings, radios, and all other critical equipment. Even its interior had received a good scrub and polish. Just before 2:30 p.m., Flight 19 fired up its twin 1,100-horsepower engines and began its ascent. About 55 miles northwest in Lovettsville, Virginia, Dorothy Everhart was tinkering in her home when suddenly, according to an incident report later compiled by a newly established civil aeronautics board, she heard what she thought was lightning strike her house. Everhart shut off the electricity and stepped onto the back porch. To the west, she could see black clouds assembling over a clump of mountains. A lone airplane was heading straight into the storm. Everhart lived along a well-trafficked flight route, and she was accustomed to airplanes overhead. But this plane was flying lower than most of them go, she recalled. Then a brilliant flash bleached the sky, momentarily blinding her, but she couldn't miss an awful roaring. Another Lovettsville resident, Lydia Jacobs, heard the strike too, followed by a sound resembling a scream or a siren. When Jacobs peeked out her window, she saw a streak of fire shooting across the clouds. Flight 19 appeared to Jacobs as a burned-up building floating through the air. Within moments, Flight 19 plunged to the ground and slammed into a nearby alfalfa field, where it was demolished on impact, killing everyone on board. At the time, Flight 19 was the deadliest commercial airline accident in American history, but it was not unique. Soon after Flight 19, a string of fatal accidents followed. On November 4, 1940, a DC-3 flying from Oakland, California to Salt Lake City was caught in a snowstorm and struck a mountain, killing all 10 people on board. A month later, a DC-3 stalled out while trying to land in overcast and icy conditions in Chicago, killing all 3 crew members and 7 of its 13 passengers. On January 23, 1941, a DC-3 crashed after an aborted landing during bad weather in St. Louis, where one passenger and one crew member died. The next month, 5 passengers and 3 crew members aboard a DC-3 en route to Georgia were killed while landing in rain and fog. Mechanical errors, delays, detours, and cancellations were common in those days, but no threat was greater to commercial air travel than the weather. Scientists knew that clouds could be turbulent environments, but there was little guidance for pilots about how to navigate through them, and meteorological forecasting was still a primitive science. Pilots would take off expecting smooth rides only to stumble into dark clouds. At best, the consequences might be a misadventure through stormy skies that left passengers nauseated. In the 1930s, airliners were routinely hosed down between flights. At worst, the results were catastrophic. Flight 19 happened to be carrying Senator Ernest Lundeen of Minnesota, and its crash and the many accidents that followed spurred the American government officials into action. In March 1941, Oklahoma Representative Jack Nichols assumed the chair of the House Select Committee to investigate air accidents. The committee investigated for the next 2 years, compiling a series of reports that together amounted to 15 cubic feet of paperwork. Throughout, the evidence highlighted a pervasive and exceedingly familiar natural force, thunderstorms. In fact, thunderstorms were later found to be responsible for 56 airplane accidents between 1938 and 1945, a staggering number considering that commercial air travel was radically curtailed in 1942 to concentrate resources on the war effort. Thunderstorms were as enigmatic as they were destructive, seemingly to manifest suddenly, flooding towns and spawning tornadoes that ripped through America's heartland. They churned violently at the Earth's surface and whipped rain and hail. Even the brightest meteorological minds barely understood them, and to begin to decipher their inner workings would require abundant and diverse data that simply eluded the capabilities of ground-bound meteorologists. Precise readings of temperature, humidity, wind speed, precipitation, degrees of turbulence, and the rate at which these factors varied across space and time. And the best way to collect the data was to seek out the worst storms and, in the name of science, fly airplanes straight into them. The Herculean government initiative that followed would prove to be one of the most influential scientific efforts of the 20th century. Given an appropriately swashbuckling name, the Thunderstorm Project drew on the expertise of America's top weather scientists and the know-how of the United States Army Air Forces, the U.S. Navy, the U.S. Weather Bureau, which became the National Weather Service, and the National Advisory Committee for Aeronautics, the precursor to NASA. And it helped transform the rudimentary practice of airborne weather forecasting into a precise science of the sky. Commercial air travel was made demonstratively safer, and an untold number of lives were saved. The global economy, as we know it, grew from the reliability bequeathed to us. Mike Kurz, a forecaster for the National Weather Service, has described its findings as the cornerstone of today's understanding of thunderstorms and related weather phenomena. Remarkably, the project has also largely been lost to history. It's not taught in college, and when you're going through meteorology, Kurtz told me recently, I've gone back and looked in some of the textbooks, and it's literally, in some, a footnote, maybe a brief paragraph. What does remain in a historical record cobbled together from incident reports, oral histories, congressional hearings, scientific publications, and interviews with contemporary storm chasers illustrates a dynamic portrait of American ingenuity. It's a story about the vast potential of government action and cooperation across civilian and military agencies. And it's a story about people for whom ignorance and hope and superstition were not an option when it came to tackling a problem that North Carolina Representative Alfred Lee Bullwinkle, among the initiative's strongest supporters on Capitol Hill, described as a three-dimensional one of baffling complexity. When, in 1945, Francis Richterfeller, chief of the U.S. Weather Bureau, and as a former competitive hot air balloonist, no stranger to storms, was tasked with finding the right leader for the Thunderstorm Project, he knew just the man for the job. Thunderstorms first captivated Horace Byers in the summer of 1929 when he was riding a train from Berkeley, California, where he had just graduated college, to Cambridge, Massachusetts, where he would begin graduate student studies at MIT. A magnificent storm roared continuously over the Great Plains, and Byers watched through black-framed glasses, mystified by the unending crackle of lightning. At MIT, Byers studied under the Swedish meteorologist Carl Gustav Arvid Rossby, a disciple of the Bergen School, named for the Norwegian city where its founders developed their theories. Bergen School scientists had discovered that storm systems were composed of fronts, masses of cold and warm air with predictable life cycles. Under Rossby, Byers became one of the nation's top forecasters, and by 1940, he was established at the University of Chicago. During World War II, Chicago became a hub for training military weather officers, and Byers impressed Richterfeller by helping develop weather training and research initiatives, including forecasting for wartime planning. Richterfelder named Byers the Thunderstorm Project's director by August 2, 1945, before the war even formally was over. Byers' first task was to recruit the best minds to answer a seemingly straightforward question: how do thunderstorms behave? At the time, scientists estimated a thunderstorm's size in part by observing its basic visual dimensions, that is, by its height, width, and depth. But these measurements did little to indicate how bumpy a flight through a given storm would be. Beyer set out to discern the storm's fourth dimension, intensity. To understand that, Beyer and his researchers needed to decipher a storm's internal structure, so they began recruiting former World War II pilots to seek out the most dangerous parts of the sky. They would do so in P-61 Black Widow airplanes, which had been designed to fly harrowing night missions hunting down enemy bombers. Now the pilots would hunt storms, penetrate them, and if they survived, take careful notes on what they experienced. No storm was to be avoided because it appeared too large or too violent, Roscoe Brahman, one of the project's leads, later recalled. All told, the Thunderstorm Project recruited 11 pilots and 7 navigators for this uniquely precarious mission. Byers and his colleagues narrowed down what they believed were the main characteristics reflecting the character and intensity of the thunderstorm process. Storms, they wrote, contained updrafts and downdrafts, the lifeblood of the thunderstorm, although little was known of the downdraft. Horizontal winds and temperature gradients, electric fields and variations in rainfall and intensity, changes in air pressure and fluctuations in wind speed at ground level, and lastly, overall levels of turbulence and gustiness. To measure these phenomena, the Black Widows were affixed with a suite of instruments, from photographic recorders and sensitive temperature gauges to airborne electric field meters. But by far the most important instrument was a newish technology called radio detection and ranging, better known as radar. Radar emits radio waves that bounce off objects and reverberate back to the source, allowing scientists to calculate the distance and relative position of those objects using the returning signal's travel time and other measurable properties. The technology had been developed in secret before World War II and had been critical in wartime planning. The British relied on radar during the Battle of Britain to detect incoming German bombers, and in 1941 they discovered that they could use radar to track rain, snow, and water vapor. The next year, scientists at MIT wrote to Richterfelder that they had used radar to identify thunderstorms from as far as 160 miles away. By early 1944, many armed Air Forces fighters and, Army Air Force fighters and bombers were equipped with nascent radar systems. Beyer was already aware of radar's forecasting potential. He had helped direct a training program for wartime weather radar officers and had even mentioned the promising technology in his forthcoming meteorological textbook before he was ordered to remove it because of national security concerns. For the Thunderstorm Project, he believed radar would prove immediately valuable not only for detecting storms, but as a means of triangulating the vast web of data the pilots and scientists would collect. The problem of tying all these data together to obtain a unified picture of each thunderstorm required exact radar tracking or radio direction finding in connection with planes and instruments. Beyer wrote later, "For that reason, in addition to ground-based radar networks dispersed throughout the experiment sites, radar beacons were also housed in the noses of the Black Widows so that the planes could be located in time and space with respect to the thunderstorm. Finally, to measure the lower levels of storm systems where the planes couldn't fly, Beyer's scientists would use a range of unusual instruments deployed from the ground. One was a mechanical hygrometer. Earlier versions resembled a violin, which measured the air's relative humidity using a strand of human hair, specifically blonde hair, which was especially reactive to humidity, expanding when it encountered moisture and contracting when the air was dry. Another was the kitoon, a balloon affixed with small kite-like panels, allowing it to stay aloft in gusty skies while measuring conditions. By early summer 1946, Byers and his team had selected two sites for experiments. The Black Widows would first take flight later that summer over central Florida, a region known for its unusually frequent thunderstorms. The following summer, operations would move to the southwestern Ohio town of Wilmington, which also reported frequent thunderstorms and was close to two military airfields. In 1948, they merged to become Wright-Patterson Air Force Base. The only thing left to do was await the forthcoming storm season and then fly into the belly of the beast. During the next two summers, Black Widow crews, an Army Air Force's pilot and navigator, plus, by 1947, a third crew member for helping with observations, made hundreds of rocky passes through storms, bouncing and shuddering through turbulence that routinely sent them rocketing or plummeting more than 500 feet in an instant. The pilots and navigators strained not only to keep their planes level and their instruments functioning, but also to frantically note their observations, scribbling them in notebooks or speaking into tape recorders. Because Byers and his scientists required data from multiple points from within a storm, each mission involved five Black Widows flying in a vertical stack formation at 5,000-foot intervals. Flights could be harrowing. One August afternoon in 1947, 20,000 feet over southern Ohio, First Lieutenant Tom Mahon felt his eyeballs jiggle in his skull as his retrofitted fighter plane was tossed around by an especially wily storm. He could just make out the time, 2:37 p.m., when a gust blasted his airplane with an uppercut of such violent precision that it flipped the plane nose over tail. Standing vertically in the air, Mahon's Black Widow stalled out and he nearly tumbled back to earth. First Lieutenant Joe T. Hargett, flying 5,000 feet below him, smashed into the same turbulent wave, but rather than causing Hargett's plane to stall out, the gust transformed it into a rocket ship, exerting blood-curdling G-forces on the crew as they shot 5,000 feet upward into the storm in less than a minute. First Lieutenant Robert L. Smith, flying a third plane at 10,000 feet, collided with that same force and was bounced upward 2,000 feet. Miraculously, after a second engine stall, Mahon wrested control of his airplane and guided his crew to a safe landing. The other four P-61s gritted their way through the mission, managing to continue recording observations through every phase of the storm. Incredibly, no one was killed during the project's two-summer span. With each successive flight, a clearer picture of thunderstorms emerged. The storms were not chaotic or random. They followed a particular, albeit violent, life cycle. Roscoe Brahman, a cloud physicist studying under Byers in Chicago and a former World War II bomber pilot himself, was critical in deciphering this cycle. With the aid of radar, which allowed him to coordinate data collected by the planes and the ground operators, Brahman identified three distinct stages of a thunderstorm's life. The cumulus stage, when its winds begin to swell upward, the mature stage, when the storm was at its most fearsome, and the final stage, after about 30 minutes, when the storm weakened and eventually died out. Learned to identify a storm stage, the scientists realized they could predict how it would behave. This led to a signature finding. The ground beneath the thunderstorm experienced the most violent gales just after heavy rain began to fall, which caused winds to bounce off the Earth's surface and then spin and accelerate. The closer one was to the storm's core, the most devastating winds. Because takeoffs and landings were and still are the most dangerous parts of flying, if airlines could be alerted the thunderstorm was brewing near an airfield, they could delay their flights accordingly. Byers and Brahman concluded that delaying a takeoff by even 5 minutes could reduce the likelihood of encountering strong turbulence, which would in turn dramatically reduce the chances of an accident. The project's analysts also discovered that pilots could adjust the sensors on their radars to pinpoint the heaviest rainfall in a storm, where turbulence was most likely. Because radar beams bounce off water droplets, pilots and researchers could locate not only the presence of oncoming storms, but also specifically where within the storm rain, hail, and ice were most prevalent. They observed that radar would send back an echo indicating the most highly concentrated areas of water within the storm. The pilots then corroborated these radar findings with their own observations of turbulence and concluded that turbulence was also worst when rainfall was heaviest. The turbulence in a storm is caused not by rain, but what causes rain, strong updrafts of wind. This moisture-laden air then cools to form rain, which is forced back down to the ground in powerful downdrafts. Much to their surprise, the scientists also learned that a thunderstorm, which could cover anywhere from 20 to 200 square miles, was not always one storm. It could comprise multiple cells, each of which might brew in its own mini storm system. If a 200 square mile storm sounded daunting to air travelers, what the scientists discovered next inspired hope. Although the cores of thunderstorms could be exceptionally rough, the areas between these cells were relatively calm. The finding would allow pilots and ground operators to identify turbulent hotspots inside a storm and navigate around them with minimal disruption. What's more, it would transform night flying, as radar could read storms in complete darkness. Byers, Brahm, and the rest of the team spent 2 years piecing together their findings. Probably their most significant finding pertained to radar. Radar is, without question, one of the best instrument aids to thunderstorm flying currently available, they wrote in their book-length report, released in June 1949. With sophisticated radar and trained radar operators, they wrote, the sky could be traversed not only safely, but with reasonable degrees of predictability. The final report did not point to major revelations from ground-released instruments. Thunderstorms proved too powerful even for chitoons, as Byer noted, that overwhelming winds at lower elevations rendered any measurements difficult and impossible to evaluate. Still, one can appreciate the ebullient creative effort and experimental resourcefulness of Byer's team in using everything at their disposal to try to wrangle the storm. Despite the project's accomplishments, its recommendations were not immediately implemented by a commercial airline industry that was rapidly expanding after the lifting of wartime travel restrictions. It would take a number of near misses and one tragedy to mark a turning point. One such miss was a September 1954 air traffic jam so terrible that it was dubbed Black Wednesday. 300 airliners were stuck circling in bad weather above New York, delaying some 45,000 passengers. And then in June 1956, two airliners crashed into each other at 21,000 feet over the Grand Canyon, killing 128 people. Investigators determined that seemingly innocuous fluffy clouds likely played a role in the pilots' inability to see each other. The incident prompted the creation of the Federal Aviation Agency, now the Federal Aviation Administration, and long-range radar instrumentation and surveillance equipment to monitor air traffic were soon standardized in airports across the nation. The finding was its own kind of echo to Byer's initial work on the Thunderstorm project when he and Brahman improved decision-making for takeoffs and landings. Because the method sometimes calls for delays, even short ones, when a storm is brewing, today we may take such precautions for granted, or worse. Stuck on a tarmac, awaiting the all clear, perhaps pulling out our phones to track a storm threat in real time in our pocket radar devices, we rarely appreciate why such safeguards were imposed to begin with. Yet on the whole, the sky can now be traversed with an exceptional level of safety. Hulking airliners ferry millions of Americans every day, crossing the continents and oceans with such routine consistency that commercial air travel's harrowing infancy has largely been replaced by its mundanity. The monotony of its food, the inadequate in-flight entertainment, the endless waiting. Today, to be aloft in the sky is not merely expected, it's boring. Few people have much awareness about whom they have to thank for that. But you can find small testaments to Horace Byers and his team if you know where to look. There is one historical marker in St. Cloud, Florida, the site of a project's first phase of test flights. Another is in rural southwestern Ohio, the site of the second. Last spring, I drove out to Wilmington, Ohio, where I found a marker tucked away on a back road across the street from a local air park, which serves as a home base for cargo carriers like UPS and Amazon Air. Coincidentally, a severe thunderstorm was forecasted for that afternoon. I could see the clouds twisting and the sky beginning to darken. No sooner had I made it back to my hotel than I heard a loud rumble and crackle. There was a pause, as if the sky were taking a deep breath, and then it exhaled. Winds began whipping, and the rain started falling in sheets. I stepped outside. For a moment, I closed my eyes and listened. Whooshing wind and pattering rain, and a rhythmic, percussive blasts of thunder and lightning. But something was missing. All day, big, heavy cargo planes had flown overhead, emitting a steady drum of white noise. I'd gotten used to the whine of the engines. Now a forecast had grounded all air traffic, and there wasn't a plane in the sky. And that's the end of an amazing story called Masters of the Sky. So this story, this first one today, is called Empowering the Grassroots for Good. With focus, idealism, and a conspicuous lack of vanity, Ella Baker spearheaded many civil rights victories. It's written by Victor Luckerson. Ella Baker built in the background. Though her work as a grassroots organizer helped strengthen the NAACP, or the National Association for the Advancement of Colored People, birthed the civil rights movement, and sparked the explosion of youth activism in the 1960s America, she had no interest in being thrust into the pantheon of great black leaders. Strong people, she once said, don't need strong leaders. Born in 1903 in Norfolk, Virginia, Baker grew up understanding that community came first. When she was a child, her family moved her to her grandparents' farm in North Carolina, where Baker picked vegetables to give to her neighbors. In her 20s, she ventured to New York at the peak of the Harlem Renaissance, working as a journalist and helping launch a black co-op during the Great Depression. The day of sharply defined individualism is rapidly giving place to that of mutual interdependence, she said in a speech at the time. In 1941, Baker became a field officer for the NAACP, spending nearly half of that year and the following one traveling the South and helping branches of the organization develop programs to address local discrimination and underemployment. Although the NAACP had a top-down power structure and often served middle-class interests, Baker encouraged local chapters to represent people from every walk of life. She had no problem venturing into bars and pool halls to recruit new members, and she insisted that defending the town drunk from unlawful arrest was as important as any other case the NAACP might take up. Her grassroots style led to clashes with the organization's leadership, but it worked. She oversaw a membership drive that doubled the NAACP's rolls to more than 400,000 people in 1944. Baker's biggest contributions were to come. When the Montgomery bus boycott began in 1955, it was exactly the sort of mass action she'd long envisioned. With her activist friends Bayard Rustin and Stanley Levinson, she conceived a Southern counterpart to the NAACP, focused on direct action. Rustin persuaded Martin Luther King Jr., who would become the face of Montgomery's boycott, to lead the new organization, dubbed the Southern Christian Leadership Conference, or the SCLC. Baker served as the SCLC's first full-time staff member and eventually its executive director, doing unglamorous but essential work. She found the SCLC, its first office near downtown Atlanta, and wrote many of its public statements, some under King's name. She launched its first voter registration drives and helped disenfranchise black Southerners file voting discrimination complaints with the Federal Commission on Civil Rights. Still, King and Baker butted heads. Baker was committed to a mass movement that would cultivate local leaders, empowering everyday people to do grassroots organizing. The SCLC, by contrast, focused on building King into a national hero who could lead the masses in protests and marches, creating political momentum but not necessarily expanding local organizing. The SCLC was also a boys' club. Only one woman, a Montgomery bus boycott organizer named Erna Dungy, sat on the 33-member board, and Baker felt that the SCLC often ignored her because of her gender. In a group of ministers who were accustomed to having women largely as supporters, there was no place for me, she later said. In April 1960, she organized an SCLC-sponsored retreat in Raleigh, North Carolina, for more than 125 student activists from around the country. The Greensboro lunch counter sit-ins had begun just a few months before, sparking a new wave of protests by young people willing to get confrontational. Baker wanted to channel that spontaneous youthful defiance into a coherent mass movement. While King and some of the older ministers argued that the students should form a youth arm of the SCLC, Baker encouraged them to launch their own organization. By the conference's close, the Student Nonviolent Coordinating Committee, the SNCC, was born. The SNCC drove mass mobilization in the civil rights movement, sit-ins, voter registration drives, the Freedom Rides. Generational leaders such as John Lewis, Diane Nash, Julian Bond, and Stokely Carmichael got their start in the SNCC, while Baker served as an advisor. What was nice about Miss Baker is you never felt that she had a personal agenda, SNCC worker Judy Richardson later said. It was always about what is good for the organization, for Black people, for whatever the larger issue was. Baker advocated for racial justice until her death in New York in 1986 at the age of 83. She rarely sought the spotlight, as she was too busy helping others find their purpose in the movement. The group comes first in my mind, she once said. Her commitment to grassroots organizing now feels prescient. She intuited that the will to change the world could not be decreed from on high. It had to be nurtured in the heart of every citizen. My basic sense of it, she said, has always been to get the people to understand that in the long run, they themselves are the only protection that they have against violence or injustice. And that's the end of that story called Empowering the Grassroots for Good, about Ella Baker. Now moving on to a new story. This one is called A New Kind of Writing. Sequoia's invention of the Cherokee syllabary was so elegant, it was easy to mistake for magic. This is written by Andrew Lawler. At first they laughed, then they scoffed. Finally they accused him of witchcraft. The Cherokee silversmith named Sequoia had spent years scratching strange marks on paper. In 1821, his fellow tribespeople, disturbed by his obsession, put him on trial for practicing black magic. Sequoia insisted his invention would allow Cherokee speakers to write out Iroquoian language for the first time. To test his claim, tribal elders ordered Sequoia's young daughter, Ayoka, to another room. Father and daughter separately made marks on paper and told their minders in each room what the marks said. Then the papers were exchanged. When each was able to read the other's messages aloud, suspicion turned to wonder. The astonished elders immediately asked him to teach them his revolutionary transcription method. Within 6 months, one in four Cherokee, or Salagi, could read and write. Within a quarter century, Cherokee people had achieved a higher rate of literacy than the country's non-native population. The unprecedented development came after years of work by a man whose name means pig's foot, perhaps a reference to his pronounced limp. Born in 1770s Tennessee to a Cherokee mother and a white father, Sequoia was raised in his mother's culture and didn't read or write English. During the War of 1812, he served alongside American soldiers, sometimes using the English name George Guess. The experience likely exposed him to written language, or what he called talking leaves. After the war, Sequoia moved to Alabama and began experimenting with an ideogrammatic approach to written Cherokee, in which each word was a symbol. But he abandoned that as cumbersome and too difficult to learn. Eventually, he hit on 86 syllables that expressed specific sounds, each syllable represented by symbols borrowed from Greek, Hebrew, and English. Later reduced to 85 symbols, Sequoia's syllabary was not simply a creative triumph, but a new means of self-government and cultural memory. By 1827, the Cherokee had a written constitution, and everything from hunting guidance to sacred chants could be recorded for posterity. The Cherokee Phoenix, the first native newspaper in the United States, rolled off the presses in 1828 using his symbols, and others followed. The syllabary was widely lauded, and its phonetic accuracy and simplicity made it far easier to grasp than English. The superiority of Guess's alphabet is manifest and has been fully proved by experience, wrote Albert Gallatin, a U.S. Treasury secretary, diplomat, and linguist, in 1836. The boy learns in a few weeks that which occupies 2 years of the time of ours. Yet sudden mass literacy didn't curb the United States government's growing appetite for Cherokee homelands in North Carolina, Georgia, Alabama, and Tennessee. Soon after Gallatin made his comments, the government forced tens of thousands of Cherokee to migrate along the Trail of Tears to a territory now called Oklahoma. Despite this tragedy, the Cherokee carried the syllabary to their new home and maybe even across the Atlantic. In Liberia, a Cherokee named Austin Curtis, who married into the indigenous Vey community, is said to have used the syllabary to devise a script for the Vey, which went on to inspire written works throughout West Africa. Sequoia himself moved to Mexico, where he died in 1843. Today, with only a few thousand Cherokee fluent in their ancestral tongue, the syllabary is a key tool in safeguarding Tosalgi culture. Teenagers use it to text one another. Children's books use it to convey traditional tales. And official documents and road signs communicate in the mode of that Sequoia invented, removing moving reminders of how a single individual's brilliance and tenacity can change the world. And that's the end of that story called A New Kind of Writing. Our next story is called How to Organize Infinite Information. When an explosion in publishing threatened to make libraries unusable, the unclassifiable Melvin Dewey stepped in. This is written by Stephen Mim. Melville Dewey was a cash-strapped Amherst College student in the early 1870s working at the school library to pay his bills. An intense young scholar, Dewey felt at home among the books. There was only one problem. They were so disorganized that finding a given volume could prove impossible. One spring Sunday in 1873, he made a breakthrough. He was sitting in a college chapel listening to a long sermon from a college's president. His mind wandered, and the solution flashed over me so that I jumped in my seat and came very near to shouting, "Eureka!" The idea was beautifully simple. Use decimals to number a classification of all human knowledge in print. Thus was born the classification system that now bears Dewey's name. His plan sought to tame the chaos created by an ever-growing number of books and taught the world how to manage the exponential growth of knowledge that has defined the modern age. Born and raised in a devout Baptist family, he internalized his

Dewey found their ideas wanting. After meeting the Boston Athenaeum's head librarian, Dewey returned to Amherst and lamented in his diary, he puts the books on horse under horse and not under zoology. For months I dreamed night and day that there must be somewhere a satisfactory solution, he wrote. Then came that fateful mid-sermon revelation. Dewey's system closely mimicked the metric system, with everything built around the number 10. There would be 10 major areas of knowledge, from basic general works, from 000 to 099, to geography and history, from 900 to 999. Each could be broken down into 10 potential topical subdivisions, with infinite further subdivisions. Here, then, was a system that could categorize everything from aardvarks, which is number 599.31, to Zydeco, which is 781.624107.63. As Dewey wrote in a formal proposal published in 1873, the subclasses may be increased in any part of the library without limit, each additional decimal place increasing the minuteness of the classification tenfold. This begat problems. Some areas of study grew faster than others, generating ever finer distinctions and unwieldy strings of numbers. Others barely changed at all. Dewey does not seem to have anticipated these flaws. He continued to hone his classifications at Amherst, and in 1883 became the chief librarian at Columbia University, where he organized the collection under his scheme. Other U.S. libraries copied the system, as did many overseas. In 1900, a prominent British librarian concluded that the Dewey Decimal System was by far the most widely used and influential of all the classification systems. Its decimal numbers have attained an international significance. Dewey established the world's first library school at Columbia in 1887 and encouraged women to join the profession, but women librarians alleged that he'd made unwanted sexual advantages. He died in 1931, but not before the allegations caught up to him. And in 2019, the American Library Association stripped his name from the highest award, citing his sexual harassment as well as his prejudice against Jewish people, African Americans, and other minorities. These revelations and the coming obsolescence of brick-and-mortar libraries diminished Dewey's stature, yet his legacy as an apostle of the information economy remains. Confronting the prospect of a near-infinite expansion of knowledge, his system anticipated a place for everything and put everything in its place. And that's the end of that story, called How to Organize Infinite Information. Our next story is about cooking. This is called A Southern Melting Pot: How Virginia Housewife Mary Randolph Blended Diverse Traditions to Cook Up America's First Regional Cuisine. It's written by Michael W. Twitty. There was no instruction manual for Mary Randolph to refer to during the 13 years she spent running a Richmond, Virginia boarding house. A wife, mother, and entrepreneur in the early 1800s, she had to figure out the most efficient ways to complete her many tasks in the kitchen. Once she discovered what worked, Randolph compiled her first refined cooking techniques and recipes into the 1824 The Virginia Housewife, widely recognized as the seminal Southern cookbook. Randolph's work inevitably represents the melding of traditions without which Southern cooking could not be what it is today. The book's nearly 500 recipes, many originating in plantation kitchens, not only speak to the South's unique culinary heritage, but also tell the story of transatlantic nations. Born in 1762 on her family's plantation in what is now known today as the Black Belt of Virginia,
where some 50 to 70% of the population

0: population were of African descent, Randolph was exposed to diverse cuisines early on. The enslaved cooks who prepared meals for her family upheld West African cooking traditions, using the ingredients that were most similar to those of their homeland. When visiting her brother, Thomas, and his wife, Martha, who was Thomas Jefferson's daughter, at Monticello, Randolph would likely have enjoyed the cuisine prepared by enslaved cooks Edith Fawcett and Fanny Hearn, who had been taught by White House culinarian Honoré Julien. At Monticello, the women continued the work of formerly enslaved French-trained master chef James Hemings, who became the first to prepare macaroni and cheese in the United States. The Virginia Housewife is said to be the first U.S. cookbook to include a recipe for it. The enslaved Africans and free people of color working around Randolph were central in introducing her to the foods and flavors that would become the core of Southern cuisine. West Africans were fond of layered, spicy one-pot stews with various starches, deep-fried proteins, vegetables and fritters, grilled and barbecued meats, and braised leafy greens. They used peppery spices to amplify or temper the key ingredients allowed them. For example, a muddy-flavored catfish became pleasant under the influence of turmeric, ginger, and cayenne pepper. Randolph drew on other traditions too, incorporating oysters, wild game such as rabbit, and indigenous crops like squash and pumpkin into her recipes. She included popular British dishes such as plum pudding, as well as Spanish gazpacho, gumbo, described as a West Indian dish, East Indian curry, Scottish collops of veal, and French macarons, offering a glimpse at Virginia's distinct demographics. Having closed her boarding house in 1820, Randolph was retired and caring for her ailing son when she decided to collect and publish her expertise for a new generation of homemakers. The difficulties I encountered when I first entered on the duties of a housekeeping life, from the want of books sufficiently clear and concise, compelled me to study the subject, Randolph wrote. Her instructions also standardized recipes using proper weights and measures, reducing waste. For when the ingredients employed were given in just proportions, she wrote, the article made was always equally good. Some recipes had to be modified. She adapted British food staples made from cool weather grains to her native environment, substituting maize and creating authentic American fare. Cornbread and hominy replaced quick breads and porridge. Chicken, hogs, catfish, and shad were consumed far more than beef and lamb. African dishes were modified to Western constraints, and they all learned from Native Americans who'd mastered how to best use the resources of the land. Other expensive and sometimes difficult to find groceries were imported from across the Atlantic. Randolph's cacophony of recipes includes beers, preserves, breads, and desserts. You won't find lists of ingredients followed by numbered instructions, the familiar format of today's recipes. Randolph wrote as though she was speaking to the reader, so some might also hear the voices of enslaved cooks. Although they were denied an education or publishing opportunities of their own, the black chefs who influenced Randolph left their imprint on the book. Words with West African origins like okra are peppered throughout, yet it never explicitly credits those men and women of African descent. Although she came from a notable slaveholding family, Randolph understood that her business success was dependent on the black Virginians who had been integrating foodways from different lands since 1619, when the first enslaved Africans arrived. On paper, Randolph emphasized method and order. In reality, she allowed her cooks a modicum of freedom in the kitchen that they shared. The book was a huge success for the era, republished 19 times before the Civil War, and it spawned similar efforts from other chefs, including the Carolina Housewife, Domestic Cookery, and 50 Years in a Maryland Kitchen. Randolph wrote that an extensive circulation of her recipes would be satisfying. Should they prove serviceable to the young, inexperienced housekeeper, it will add greatly to that gratification. Some 200 years later, new editions of The Virginia Housewife are still being printed. And that's the end of that story, written by Michael Twitty, called A Southern Melting Pot. Here's a side story called Commanders and Chef, a succulent tour of five visionary cooks who changed the way we eat. It's written by Terrace Gresco. James Beard is one. Long before the Food Network turned chefs into celebrities, Beard brought the first cooking show to national TV with I Love to Eat in 1946. Known for his eccentric persona, Beard published 26 books, championed everything from Sloppy Joe's to Lobster Newburg, and established a culinary brand, a cooking school, a foundation, and annual awards that confers enduring gravitas on U.S. cookery. The next one is Leah Chase. In the 1960s, Chase turned her in-law's restaurant, Dookie Chase's in New Orleans, into a temple of Creole cuisine. Jim Crow laws still banned black diners from French Quarter restaurants, so Chase fed leading lights of the civil rights movement. James Baldwin favored her gumbo. Remarkably influential, she spread the gospel of shrimp Clemenceau and peach cobbler in cookbooks and on TV. And I have also time to read about Julia Child. Her 1961 Mastering the Art of French Cooking was the first cookbook to demystify bechamel and roux for home cooks. After a wartime stint for U.S. intelligence, Child followed her husband to Paris and graduated from Le Cordon Bleu Culinary School. Her live public TV show, The French Chef, made her a beloved celebrity for her uncompromising approach to cassoulet and coq au vin. There are others here, but I don't have time to read them, so I will finish this next week. All right, thank you very much for listening today to Smithsonian Magazine, and until the next time, I hope you have a great week.
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2: 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I'm Sandy Murillo with the Disability Minute. In 2021, we launched a new venture with WBBM to provide news and information by, for, and about the disability community. Many media portrayals of disability emphasize the inspirational, but we wanted to provide a more authentic picture. 5 years later, we've produced over 230 segments. So, what have we learned? First, that the disability community is vibrant and engaging. Second, that people with disabilities have played a critical role in our country's development. And finally, that this work is important and necessary. Thanks to WBBM for partnering with us to present the Disability Minute and to the Chicago Lighthouse for the opportunity to create it. 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
2: 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I'm Sandy Murillo with the Disability Minute. 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People can now check if a business has accessible restrooms, ASL interpretation, or braille menus. According to Akhil Kuduwali, Yelp's Senior Vice President of Product, the inclusion of accessibility features was driven in part by an increase in demand from Yelp users. Between 2020 and 2023, searches for businesses that were wheelchair accessible grew by 40%. The company hopes these features will help people with disabilities more easily get information that fits their specific needs before heading out. We do too, but it still may be a good idea to check directly with the business and make sure the information is accurate.
1: Disability Minute is produced by people with disabilities at the Chicago Lighthouse. Learn more and listen to previous segments at chicagolighthouse.org/disability-minute. Welcome to Disability Minute, shining a light on topics relevant to the community.
3: We know people respond differently when they interact with people with disabilities, but sometimes it still surprises us. This is why we applaud Girl Scout leader Katrina Edwards. I'm Maureen Reed with the Disability Minute. Katrina, who lives in the Chicago area, is legally blind. Recently, a woman asked Katrina if she knew anything about Girl Scouts. The woman said a young girl in the area who was blind wanted to join her local troop, but was denied by the troop leader.
4: And I said, no, that's not the Girl Scout way.
3: Katrina started her own troop under the principle of accepting everyone, including girls with disabilities. The troop has 5 Girl Scouts, and Katrina has big plans.
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3: Katrina has not connected with the woman who spoke to her initially or the young girl named Cindy. If you're out there, Troop 65868 has a place for you.
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5: In an effort to resolve allegations that Uber and Lyft drivers have discriminated against passengers with service animals, the National Federation of the Blind entered into landmark settlement agreements with both rideshare companies. Terms of the agreements require Uber and Lyft to revise their policies and procedures to include additional training for employees and contractors and to terminate drivers who deny rides to individuals with service animals. The agreements also include requirements for data gathering so that NFB can assess Uber and Lyft's efforts to provide equal access to riders with service animals. The National Federation of the Blind conducts nationwide testing to ensure that riders with service animals are neither denied transportation nor treated disrespectfully by Lyft and Uber. To best assess whether Uber and Lyft are complying with their agreement terms, NFB needs to gather monthly data nationwide to help ensure that the legal obligations of Uber and Lyft are being met in accordance with the settlements. If you are an Uber or Lyft customer who has a service animal and has or has not received satisfactory service, go to the National Federation for the Blind website, nfb.org, and complete the Uber and Lyft survey.
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10: Good morning, I'm Linda Kimbrough. During this hour, I'll be reading the columns and the comics from the Chicago Sun-Times and the Tribune. First up, the weather for today. Variably cloudy and not as warm, with a shower and thunderstorm. Humid in the south and downtown. Periods of rain and a thunderstorm tonight. High of 73, low of 68. And winds northeast at 6 to 12 miles per hour. 100% is the possibility of precipitation today. The first editorial for the day, as usual, is from the Tribune. The headline, "A Chicago Parking Deal Emerges with Nada Zilch Nothing for Chicago Parkers." We've written about the heinous deal to sell Chicago's parking meters for a fraction on the dollar of its actual worth more times than we can count. Most every time we do, we trot out a quote from former Mayor Lori Lightfoot, who described the sale, as we paraphrase slightly, the worst deal made in municipal governance in the history of deals made in municipal governance. We're always happy to lead with that. We'll probably be 6 feet under before we stop. Lightfoot was, of course, right. No adjective overstates the malpractice of the deal with Chicago Parking Meters LLC, the consortium led by Morgan Stanley, and including both Allianz and the Sovereign Wealth Fund of Abu Dhabi, despite some feeble revisionist attempts of late to suggest otherwise. As regular readers know, this deal resurfaced because of the desire of those original purchasers to cash in and sell their future interests in our city streets to a private equity outfit known as Stonepeak, which has some $88 billion in assets under management. There was a clause in the original deal, the one good thing about said deal, that gave the city council the right to approve any sale. Thereafter, much debate ensued about how much leverage that gave the city council. We argued it gave the council plenty, not the least being the opportunity to embarrass the bucolically named Stone Peak, which clearly had not fully anticipated such controversy when doing its risk and rewards analysis. And if there is one thing we know about private equity, it's their aversion to publicity and controversy. The lawyer, Dan Webb, hired by the original purchasers, sent out an outrageously aggressive letter designed to scare the council into simply voting yes. But some aldermen found some backbone and, it emerged Tuesday, have made a deal with Stone Peak and, by extension, the original group led by Morgan Stanley, which gets to make its sale. The outline of that potential compromise hit the news Tuesday. We called for such a deal to be made for the benefit of all parties. So let's be clear, we are glad to see one. A deal was the only resolution. Something had to be made of this tiny bit of leverage. The city is in no position to borrow in order to buy back its mistake, and Webb's letter, especially, also made this even more of a matter of principle for Chicagoans, including us. Stone Peak is not giving up very much. Color us not so shocked. The Chicago Sun-Times headline referenced tangible benefits that could chip away at the city's $882.4 million budget gap. We guess all benefits are tangible, kinda, but the emphasis here is on the chip. Splinter might have been a better word choice. Here is what the city gets in the proposal. 5% of net income received by Stone Peak with an expectation of some $367.2 million. That sounds like a lot when expressed over the entire term of this deal, which runs through 2083, and thus that is the figure that has been trumpeted to the media. But that's misleading. Who knows how much inflation will have eaten away by 2023, which is many decades away. By our calculations, and with some help from a friendly alder, using the annual revenue expected in the near term, this likely will net the city between $6 and $7 million a year. Not much of a chipping away. Then again, not nothing. The city also will get a $75 million transfer fee, actually by far the bigger deal, as well as an additional 2% of the sale price should Stone Peak later sell to someone else. The progressive alders also insisted that Stone Peak sell its interest in Omni Air International, which has provided planes for deportation flights to the Department of Homeland Security. This one is pure political theater. We'd bet that owning Omni was already proving, one, a pain in the neck for Stone Peak, politically speaking, and two, was much less profitable than the parking meter deal, so it was not so hard for them to agree. On its face, that part of the deal is pretty absurd. Reportedly, a whole variety of entities do or have done business with Immigration and Customs Enforcement, an arm of the federal government, from AT&T to UPS to Dell Computers to FedEx to various blue-chip management consultants. So we trust that the virtue-signaling progressive alders slapping themselves on the back have checked their cell phone provider, the name on the back of their laptop, and their shipper of choice. Omni Air has nothing to do with Chicago Parking Meters LLC or the precarious financial position of Chicago. So we're glad for the 5%, assuming the city doesn't spend it all at once, the $75 million check, and the possibility of a 2% commission. Realtors get more when they sell a condo, Alderman. But you know who's missing from this deal? Chicagoans, who pay to park. What, we ask, is in it for us? Where is the break on that egregious 35-cent technology fee added to the rates every time we park for under 2 full hours and use an app that now is virtually compulsory in practical terms? Where are the minor breaks for our street fairs or block parties? Where is the modest reduction in hours of paid parking? Where, in fact, is anything for the parker who has spent and will spend hundreds or thousands of dollars lining the pockets of Chicago Parking Meters LLC, whomever cashes the check? Anything? Come on, Alderman. Come on, Stone Peak. Finish up. All right, second editorial today from the Tribune. Chicago's domestic violence homicides are falling. What's working? Just weeks ago, Crystal Salter was cuddling in bed with her two young daughters. Salter was soaking up time with her girls, until her boyfriend stormed in with a gun and shot her multiple times in the face and torso. He was found later in his car, having turned the gun on himself. How can a child ever feel safe again, having witnessed something so horrible? Can I see my mommy? I want to see my mommy. I want to go home, her daughter Juliana has been asking her Aunt Regina, who is taking care of her now that her mother has passed, the Chicago Sun-Times reported. Salter, unfortunately, is not the only domestic violence homicide victim Cook County has seen this year. Chicago police recorded 57 domestic homicide victims in 2025 and 45 in 2024. But there is a silver lining in the numbers. Domestic violence homicides appear to be declining. CPD has recorded 21 domestic homicide victims so far this year, down 52% from the same point in 2025. We have spent 2 years sounding the alarm on this issue, and finally, something appears to be getting better. That's worth recognizing and understanding, because the goal isn't merely to criticize a broken system, but to identify what actually saves lives. More importantly, without keeping this mission squarely in focus, a year-over-year decline in domestic homicide is cold comfort to those still affected by the problem, including families like Salter's, for whom the problem remains very real today. To that end, it makes sense to consider what the histories of the remaining homicide cases tell us about the points where the system still fails to prevent lethal violence. Cook County State's Attorney Eileen O'Neill Burke's office told us they are handling 13 intimate partner homicides that were charged in Chicago in 2026 alone. In all but two of those cases, the alleged perpetrator had a prior history of domestic violence involving either the homicide victim or another victim. That suggests these killings frequently did not emerge from nowhere, meaning in most of the cases prosecutors are handling, there had been cases, signs of violent behavior before someone was killed. Amanda Pyron, president and CEO of the network advocating against domestic violence, attributes the decline primarily to two things: increased funding for services and Karina's Law, which strengthened the process for removing firearms from people subject to orders of protection. Community-based services, she told us, can intervene before violence becomes lethal by helping survivors secure immediate housing, financial assistance, legal services, counseling, and advocacy. It is clear that the investments in services made with ARPA funding from 2022 to 2025 and with city corporate funding in 2026 are beginning to yield dividends in survival safety, Pyron said. There's good reason not to declare the problem solved, however. Pyron said contacts to the Illinois Domestic Violence Hotline continue to increase, with shelter among the leading needs, and only 18% of qualified applicants to the network Survivor Fund received assistance, she said. In other words, fewer people are dying even as demand for help remains high. Still, something is clearly working, and the turnaround is particularly striking because domestic violence has been moving in the opposite direction from Chicago crime overall. Last fall, while homicides and fatal shootings citywide were falling sharply, domestic murders were up 30%, and fatal shootings were up 53%. That alarming divergence helped spur the City of Chicago Cook County Violence Against Women Task Force, which launched last December to examine where government systems were failing victims and recommend ways to improve them. Its work, alongside the efforts of advocates and public officials, provides important context for the improvement we're seeing now. 21 domestic homicide victims is far less bad than the 43 Chicago recorded at this time in 2025, but it's still too many. On this day 101 years ago, the Church Report on Prohibition from September 16, 1925. Reporting on the past and present of Prohibition, the Federal Council of Churches of Christ in America has offered the country a courageously frank estimate of the wet and dry situation. The report, two installments of which have been published, is remarkable for its temperance and its obvious respect for facts. The report characterizes as unwarranted many of the deductions made by both sides. It mentions an unfavorable and disturbing trend to be found since 1920 in social statistics seeking to prove favorable results. It recognizes that the question is not only one of drinking, intoxicating liquors, but one of writing into our laws regulating social conduct a new basic principle. Without quibbling, the churchmen cite two instances of the law's non-success. The investigators learned in reply to questionnaires sent to the National Conference of Social Workers that there was, in the opinion of those who made answer, slightly more drinking among our people since Prohibition and a far greater degree of disregard for laws in general. Besides its valuable data, the report should accomplish a much-needed public service. It should remind the hundreds of thousands of well-meaning believers in Prohibition that to disagree with them is not a sin or evidence of a debauched character. The report of the council confesses that the facts are not all one way and that there is a seamy side to the great experiment, and therefore we hope it will open many ardent souls to a little more of the temperance in mental and spiritual things that they would impose in matters of carnal habit upon their neighbors. Prohibition is an experiment, a tremendous and momentous experiment. Many of us believe it is being demonstrated to be a failure. Many of us believe it cannot be anything else but a failure. Many of us believe it wrong in principle, morally mischievous. In this, the Dries differ with us, but why should they also impute evil? Because we disagree. But it reveals temperance and the Christian spirit, and it will remind many conscientious adherents of the prohibitionary gospel that there is another side to the prohibition question which an honest mind can see. We have an opinion column from the Sun-Times today by Sharon R. Mitchell, Jr., with this note, is the Cook County Public Defender. The headline, O'Neill Burke's Proposed Pre-Trial Changes Would Undermine Justice. Cook County State's Attorney Eileen O'Neill Burke's recent calls for legislative changes to how pretrial release works, and criticism of the judges making those decisions, is deeply disappointing. The presumption of innocence and due process are foundational principles of our legal system. So it is troubling to see O'Neill Burke, a former prosecutor, criminal defense attorney, and judge, attacking these concepts and the judiciary's independent decision-making. The Pretrial Fairness Act requires judges to consider the unique facts of each case and person when deciding whether someone should be detained. O'Neill Burke says she supports the law's removal of the role of money in those decisions, but then suggests that the seriousness of the allegation alone should require detention. Judges already account for the severity of the allegations when determining pretrial release, and requiring incarceration based on the charge alone would be both unconstitutional and a disaster in a county where one out of three people charged with a felony is ultimately found not guilty or has their case dismissed. Take our client, Vanessa Sanders, who was charged with first-degree murder after she stabbed her abusive boyfriend in a clear act of self-defense. Citing the prosecution, media initially covered Vanessa as a woman who killed her boyfriend because, quote, he pulled her hair, unquote. In reality, Sanders had her hair ripped from her scalp before she defended herself. Like the vast majority of people facing a murder charge, Vanessa was detained. She spent over 7 years in jail, awaiting trial at the snail's pace of the Cook County courts. When finally released on electronic monitoring, Vanessa was present for every court hearing, hoping to clear her name. Earlier this summer, it took a jury 1 hour to find her not guilty. But a person who is acquitted never gets that time back and never gets restitution for the years of freedom they were denied. When the question is asked, why are some people charged with serious offenses like murder sometimes released pre-trial? The answer is often that their cases look like Vanessa's. Vanessa should never have been jailed. Despite the seriousness of her charge, the fact that Vanessa had a strong self-defense claim and the deceased was an intimate partner with a history of physical abuse shows she was not a danger to the public. Clearly, prosecutors don't always get it right when it comes to charging. Given the state's attorney the power to effectively determine who gets locked up simply by choosing what charges to file doesn't just undermine judicial discretion, it risks rigging the system so prosecutors control both the accusation and its consequence. Our pretrial system, where judges make decisions based on the evidence and strength of a case after listening to prosecution and defense arguments, accounts for the fact that these are only allegations. The prosecution's detention requests are approved twice as often as they are denied. O'Neill Burke's blanket policies to seek detention in many cases have caused the jail population to be higher now than before the Pretrial Fairness Act took effect. That's apparently not enough detention, even though crime rates are at historic lows and have consistently fallen over time, despite an uptick during COVID. It is also worth noting an area where O'Neill Burke has done almost nothing to hold people who commit violence against the public responsible for their actions, employees of the federal government. The sole prosecution O'Neill Burke has undertaken since Operation Midway Blitz is a misdemeanor charge against an off-duty U.S. Immigration and Customs Enforcement agent who attacked a senior citizen filming him at a gas station, despite the option to charge a felony based on the victim's age. The state's reasoning was simply that a misdemeanor was more appropriate. In contrast, our clients who are not law enforcement officers are consistently charged with the highest possible offense. Notably, O'Neill Burke also didn't complain about the lack of pretrial detention in that case or demand incarceration for the agent as part of his guilty plea. And while the state's attorney has not acted on the staggering violence ICE has directed at community members responding to the detention of their neighbors for civil immigration violations, she has prosecuted more than 100 people for protesting that violence. O'Neill Burke has supported important reforms, but her actions over the last 18 months have raised questions about the consistency of her commitment to fairness in the criminal process. The presumption of innocence requires individualized decisions regarding pretrial release, and law enforcement officers deserve to be held to a higher standard, not let off easier than the public. Opinion piece in today's Sun-Times. All right. First article for the day is from the Tribune. Chicago has reinvented itself from a Rust Belt city to an innovation center, by Tom Kuzmarski and Luke Tannen. And Tom Kuzmarski is co-founder of Chicago Innovation, an adjunct professor at Northwestern University's Kellogg School of Management, and founder of innovation consulting firm Kuzmarski Innovation. Luke Tannen is president and CEO of Chicago Innovation, author of 2 books on innovation, and academic director of Chicago Innovation Fellows. 25 years ago, when people talked about innovation in America, Chicago was rarely the first city mentioned, if at all. Remember the Rust Belt? The conversation centered on Silicon Valley, Boston, Seattle, and perhaps Austin, Texas. Chicago was viewed as a city of industry, logistics, finance, and manufacturing. It was primarily viewed as a big corporate town whose luster was fading. Today, that perception could not be more outdated. Over the past quarter century, Chicago has quietly transformed itself into one of the nation's most dynamic and diverse innovation ecosystems. Not by trying to become Silicon Valley, but by building on its own unique strengths and demonstrating that innovation can thrive wherever talented people, ambitious institutions, and collaborative communities join forces. At the turn of the century, entrepreneurship in the Chicago region was fragmented. Startups existed, but they operated without the dense support networks that founders now take for granted. Venture capital was scarce. Yes, our universities conducted world-class research, but commercialization pathways were limited. Corporate innovation usually took place behind closed doors. Today, the ecosystem is interconnected in ways that would have been difficult to imagine 25 years ago. The past couple of decades gave rise to world-class incubators in Chicago, such as M-Hub, Matter, 1871, the Garage at Northwestern, and the University of Chicago's Polsky Center, all of which recently landed in the top 80 in Time Magazine's America's Best Incubators and Accelerators of 2026. And three of them, the Garage, the Polsky Center, and M-Hub, were ranked in the top 15. 25 years ago, none existed here. Entrepreneurs can access these incubators, as well as venture funds, university partnerships, mentorship networks, and innovation-focused events throughout the region. Large corporations in the Chicago region took notice and moved their headquarters from the suburbs to the city to get closer to this entrepreneurial energy. According to CBRE, 68 suburban headquarters or major corporate offices moved to the Loop, the West Loop, and River North between 2007 and 2019 alone, including McDonald's, Motorola Solutions, Beam Suntory, and Kraft Heinz. Research institutions such as Argonne National Laboratory and Fermilab actively support commercialization. Investors increasingly recognize Chicago as a source of high-growth companies and breakthrough technologies. New funds continue to be created here. Just look at Permanent Capital Ventures, a $200 million fund created in August by Chicago entrepreneurs Mike Gampson and Jason DeBow. They follow in the footsteps of other Chicago-based venture capital firms that have raised money in the past 2 years. Chicago-based Arch Venture Partners' $3 billion fund, Energize Capital's $430 million fund, Lightbank's $290 million, and S2G Investments' $1 billion fund are just a few examples. It's easy to see why investors flock to innovators. They create tremendous sources of economic value. Case in point, out of 442 past winners of the Chicago Innovation Awards, 77 companies have been acquired for exit values now exceeding $159 billion. The success of a city is built upon the assets it brings to the game. We believe that when the history of Chicago's economy during the first quarter of this century is written, the creativity in every sector that has been unleashed by the spirit of innovation will be an important chapter. Edited for Time, sorry. We have Neil Steinberg waiting in the wings, writing from the Sun-Times. Wait, you mean we don't gotta pay taxes? Unlike you, I've earned millions of dollars through writing. True, the bulk of that was in modest regular increments over a 45-year period, mostly salary from this newspaper, where writing is only one of several duties. There is navigating the web of colleagues and superiors, the strategic cordiality, the gossip, the bowing, the scraping, the yes, sir, that is a brilliant idea side as well. Occasionally, very occasionally of late, freelance checks show up, article payments, book royalties, or advances, and I will announce the sum in my best imitation of the stentorian Bill Curtis proclamation, bump-de-bump, $1,000. And my wife, God bless her, dutiful sworn officer of the court that she is, will observe as if on cue, of course you have to pay taxes on that. Silly me, I take her at her word. When April 15th comes around, we do indeed pay whatever portion, and it can be between a quarter and a third, that our accountant says is due the federal government. So it was with gratitude that I recently read in the Sun-Times how Mayor Brandon Johnson's new communications director, Rachel Cohen, deliberately withheld federal income taxes on her freelance work as a protest against ICE. Can we all do that? because I too have freelance and I too have serious disagreements with a considerable part of the federal government, the entire executive branch leaps to mind. If we can simply withhold our taxes, then not only will I have registered a protest, but saved myself some significant scratch as well. Mana I will need on the long slog through retirement, set to begin, well, maybe sooner than I care to if I keep turning in stuff like this. Don't get me wrong, I'm all for social action. Protests such as last year's at Broadview were not just heroic, but essential. Like colonial minutemen pouring out of their farms and shops to face the British, patriotic Americans poured into the streets to show that we do not want federal thugs grabbing our neighbors out of their cars for the crime of having immigrated to this country, plunging them into some nightmare gulag system, the true horror of which is not yet fully known. We haven't yet saved the United States from despotism, but if it is indeed saved, they deserve ample credit. But I'm also a chronic law abider. I can't rip the tag off a new mattress. My fingers tingle seeing how glibly some break the law and get away with it. Yes, there is a tradition of tax evasion related to the mayor's office. Mayor Harold Washington, you might recall, did not file his federal taxes for 4 years in the 1960s. Not even as a protest, but due to being disorganized, he later said. The IRS went after him, and though it was determined that he had actually paid the baseline amounts and only owed $508, that was enough for him to plead no contest and be sentenced to 40 days in the Cook County Jail in 1972, serving 36. He forgot, Washington told the Sun-Times editorial board during his 1983 run, adding maybe a psychiatrist could explain it. He still won. I'm not proud of this, Washington added, as opposed to Cohen, who seems very proud. Will his aide's admitted criminality come to dog Johnson as he battles against long odds, underfinanced and underpopular, for a second term? His chief rival, Alexei Janulius, has his own finance-related baggage. His family's Broadway bank collapsed in the klaxon of allegations, though no criminal charges were filed. The mayor does have a reputation for ignoring certain illegalities, teens rampaging through the loop get an avuncular chuckle when downtown businesses might prefer the youths hauled off to the clink. And if I ever talk to Rachel Cohen, I actually had lunch with her predecessor, Erin Connolly, which, though pleasant, did not lead to anything in the newspaper, I'll ask, what makes her think the money she withheld from the government would have been used to buy shock gloves for ICE? Maybe it was the cash needed to buy milk for preschoolers. Oh, wait, we stopped doing that, right? Okay, then to the shrinking part of the federal government that isn't self-dealing in corruption. We'll never speak. The whole reason for hiring an online influencer as communications director is because you want to bypass traditional journalism, avoid anyone who might do that thinky, judgy thing, and go straight to ballyhooing the public directly. Why have your actions parsed by the keen, knowledgeable eye of a Franz Spielman when you can hand Rachel Cohen a pair of pom-poms and have her leading cheers on social media? Maybe that'll work for him. We'll see. If you have questions or comments about what we're doing or how we're doing it, please let us know at 312-447-3439. You can always find our full schedule and listen to previous podcasts at www.chicagolighthouse.org/radio. Thank you for listening. Horoscopes now. First up, Georgia Nichols. Beginning with the moon alert, avoid shopping except food and gas or important decisions until noon. And after that, the moon moves from Scorpio into Sagittarius. If today's your birthday, actor Peter Falk shares your birthday. He died, by the way, in 2011. You're exuberant, energetic, positive, and progressive. You have humanitarian principles and a desire to help others. This year, you reap the benefits of all your hard work. Expect power and leadership in your activities. It's a busy year. Seek opportunities. Promotions, kudos, and acknowledgement will be yours. Aries, March 21st to April 19th, 4 stars. Your idealism is aroused, perhaps because you feel sympathy for the suffering of someone far away. Because you are proactive by nature, you might do something to help. Pay attention to what you say and do today. Expect detours. Taurus, April 20th to May 20th, 3 stars. Keep an eye on property and belongings to save them from loss, damage, or theft. Something unexpected might impact financial discussions or shared property. You might do fundraising or speak on behalf of a cause dear to you. Gemini, May 21st to June 20th, 3 stars. Be prepared to go more than halfway with others. This is because cooperation is your best bet for achieving your own goals. Home and family are your focus. Nevertheless, playful activities, puzzles, and mysteries will intrigue you. Cancer, June 21st to July 22nd, 3 stars. You are willing to help someone, especially if you can improve something at work or related to your health. With Mars in your sign, you have the energy to make things happen. Family discussions and home repairs are likely. Leo, July 23rd to August 22nd, 4 stars. This is a playful day. You're energetic and opinionated. Romance is compelling, which might mean new flirtations or a new love. You'll enjoy tweaking your digs and entertaining at home because you have a strong need to talk to others and be involved in stimulating discussions. Virgo, August 23rd to September 22nd, 4 stars. Your home routine will be interrupted today. Small appliances might break down or a minor breakage could occur. Stock the fridge because surprise company might drop by. Family discussions could be important because someone needs help or your sympathy. Libra, September 23rd to October 22nd, 3 stars. Pay attention to everything you say and do because this is a mildly accident-prone day. Be alert. Meanwhile, it's a fast-paced day and you have a lot on your agenda. Make time for a sympathetic discussion with a partner or close friend who may need comfort or encouragement. Scorpio, October 23rd and November 21st, 3 stars. This is an excellent day to shop for wardrobe goodies because you're in the mood to buy something a bit stylish, perhaps even exotic. Did you know that Scorpio has domain over underwear? You like to look good from the skin out. Sagittarius, November 22nd to December 21st, 4 stars. Today, the moon is in your sign, dancing with Neptune, Pluto, and Uranus, all the outer planets. Romance will be tender and appealing. You might personally consider a makeover or doing something to transform your image. Meanwhile, stay tuned because a friend or partner might surprise you. Capricorn, December 22nd to January 19th, 3 stars. You might choose to work alone or behind the scenes today. Perhaps this is because you feel tender-hearted about a situation. It's a good thing that relations with friends are supportive because your interactions with a spouse, partner, and maybe a close friend are challenged. Patience is your best ally. Aquarius, January 20th to February 18th, 4 stars. A conversation with a friend, probably a woman, will be powerful today. This is likely because of your ideals or feelings of concern for someone's well-being. Whatever happens, it's reassuring that you make a good impression on authority figures right now, because you do. Pisces, February 19th to March 20th, 3 stars. You're high viz, which means people notice you more than usual. Be careful, because something unusual might catch you off guard. Meanwhile, you won't be afraid to show your tender side because you feel sympathetic to a particular cause. You're attracted to luxury. Now we have the horoscopes by Maggie Helena from today's Tribune. Beginning with the birthday, if September 16th is your birthday, the remainder of the year could be better than the earlier portion. There look to be some nice opportunities and plenty of luck. Rely on your mind and listen to your guidance in early October. The universe could be sending you important memos you won't want to miss. Aries, March 21st to April 19th. Today could be a day when a significant life hack comes into your awareness. It might just unlock more than you imagine. Taurus, April 20th to May 20th. Your ship could come in, whether due to a long effort or as a complete surprise. Much of what you've been waiting for could come together now as important and necessary resources begin to land. Gemini, May 21st to June 20th. Domestic matters could be highlighted for another week or so. Then your focus is likely to shift into more creative pursuits. Cancer, June 21st to July 22nd. Creative ferment could bubble up and spill down the sides before this day is done. There's a lot of activity happening now. Leo, July 23rd to August 22nd. The last few days could have seen lots of busy activity on the home front. Expect things to settle somewhat by tomorrow. Virgo, August 23rd to September 22nd. Complete your meditation on, or efforts toward, self-presentation in about a week. After then, your attention is likely to shift into new directions. Libra, September 23rd to October 22nd. Your financial clarity could improve by tomorrow. More could make sense after what may have been a fiscally tempestuous few days. Scorpio, October 23rd to November 21st. While your baseline may be calm, the last few days might have been anything but. Expect some positive financial news soon. Sagittarius, November 22nd to December 21st. You could be the magnet today. Lots of good could seem to flow just because you're in the mix. Career matters could remain at the forefront for the next week. Make as much progress as you can. Capricorn, December 22nd to January 19th, a solution could come to you out of the blue that changes everything. Give yourself enough quiet time to listen to the universe today. Any new discovery could sow powerful seeds with time. Aquarius, January 20th to February 18th, a friend could have the answer, the helping hands, or even the funding to make a big difference for you. A financial collab of any kind could have more wisdom guiding it now. Pisces, February 19th to March 20th, be the rainmaker in the workplace. You could be the one pulling the rabbit out of the hat today. This could lead to an improved role with time. Well, those all sound pretty positive. I guess that's all we can ask, right? All right. Advice now from Dear Abby's column in the Sun-Times. The headline, Neighbors with Different Values Want My Daughter to Visit Their Home. Dear Abby, my next-door neighbors are appropriately friendly, mow their lawn, and generally mind their own business. The husband is a leader in a fundamentalist church whose pastor preaches that being gay is a sin and transgender people are mentally ill. My wife and I are lesbians, and our middle child is transgender. This is obvious to anyone who has met us. Our third child is the same age as the neighbor's daughter, and they play outside sometimes. Her mom has started asking if my daughter can come over to their house. I'm looking for a kind way to let her know that playmates are not an option. I respect their family's right to have values different from mine, but I don't think it's emotionally safe for my kid to be over there. Similarly, my house is too queer-friendly for me to feel comfortable hosting a conservative neighbor's kid here. How do I give a blanket no to visits while remaining cordial neighbors? Signed, the lesbian next door. Dear lesbian next door, I get the impression you and your neighbors are polite but not close. So there's your reason. Tell her you aren't comfortable letting your daughter spend time inside the home of someone you don't know well. To improve this relationship, invite them over for dinner, perhaps a casual outdoor barbecue. If it turns out your two families are as incompatible as you suspect, your daughter will stop receiving playdate invitations. The next letter, Dear Abby, my boyfriend Dirk and I are in our late 50s. We both are divorced, and we each have a single child over the age of 18. Every time Dirk and I go out for a nice dinner date, he either orders a meal to go to bring home for his son, or purposely eats only half his dinner and brings the rest home for him. I've told Dirk this is rude. It spoils the mood of having an intimate adult date. His son is old enough to figure out how to feed himself. The problem is, Dirk won't

Am I being too harsh? My son is self-sufficient. He has a healthy social life and keeps healthy boundaries when it comes to my love life. I've talked myself hoarse, being honest with Dirk about all of this, but it never changes. And these dynamics keep me from advancing my commitment to Dirk. He begs me to move in, but I think after 1 week I'd be at my wit's end. Should I pull the plug altogether and move on? Signed, Dating 2 in California. Dear Dating, I think that unless you'd like to become a family of three living under Dirk's roof, you need to do exactly that. Feeling as you do about Dirk's son, the relationship would be doomed from the moment you unpacked your bags. Okay. And now we have advice from Asking Eric by R. Eric Thomas in today's Tribune. The headline, Nonagenarian Mother Withdraws from Interactions with Daughters. Dear Eric, I'm writing to ask if you have any insight as to what is going on with my mother. She is 95 years old and still physically capable, although after she broke her hip and had surgery to repair it last December, she uses a walker. She still reads, does crossword puzzles, and plays bridge and Scrabble. The issue is that she has withdrawn from any personal interactions with me and my sisters. She never asks about us or has any in-depth conversations about anything. Phone calls with her last about 1 minute before she ends with, "Well, have a nice day." She may have some memory issues, but I think she's probably still sharp if she still plays the games, etc. It seems she just uses me and my sisters, to run errands and entertain her by playing Scrabble with her. She used to be so much fun and was so good to talk to. I get that she's old, but it seems like she's going through the motions with us and doesn't love us anymore. She won't answer questions about her personal feelings with us or her doctors. Signed, Missing Mom. Dear Missing, though this change in your mom's demeanor is hard for you to navigate, try not to frame it as a lack of love for you. I don't know her mind, of course, but malicious intent or apathy are less likely causes than a shift in your mother's cognition or in her emotional state. It's possible that she is depressed, as can happen to all of us, and often comes about after a major medical event. It's also possible she's experiencing some cognitive challenges. The gameplay may require less of her than maintaining conversation. It's also possible that her outlook on life has simply changed with age, and she's just not as interested in conversation as she once was. Talk to her doctors about depression screenings and your concerns about her demeanor. But as you're taking these necessary precautions, also try to accept your mother for who she is right now. She may not have as much to say, but it seems she still appreciates having you around. Next letter. Dear Eric, I have been married to a woman with a beautiful soul and heart for more than 35 years. It's the second marriage for both of us. We both have our flaws and fit nicely and help each other. My health is moderately failing me as I approach my 70s. She has her own health issues, and we both suffer from MS-PTSD. Both her siblings have failed marriages. The sister has no home, lost to foreclosure, so she lives at my mother-in-law's house. The brother sold his house and is living out of his RV. About 5 years ago, her brother and sister began to exclude her from any decisions regarding their elderly mother.

0: her and her health and financial well-being. Things have gotten worse, as they are treating her like a servant and outsider. They have insulted us, our lives and abilities, several times, and recently chastised her in front of her mother. They have never apologized for their transgressions and insults at home or out in public that were directed at us and our lives. We have been there for everyone in her family for more than 35 years, replacing appliances, doctor, dentist, car repairs, and providing meals during holidays. Quite frankly, I cannot bring myself to be around the two, as I have a hard time controlling my comments. How do I address their actions and words while trying to mediate some type of reconciliation? Or do we try to help the mother while we can and ignore the two? There is concern about the mother's money and some very expensive jewelry. Signed, Perplexed in Arizona. Dear Perplexed, right now the priority is making sure that your wife's mother is taken care of, so focus on that and ignore the comments from the siblings as much as possible. It's important to talk to an estate law attorney with your mother-in-law about her power of attorney for health care, her durable power of attorney, her wishes for long-term care, and her estate. If you have questions about money, now is the time to get answers. More importantly, talking with a neutral third party about her wishes and the care she's receiving now will help protect her from elder financial abuse and can eliminate some of the opportunity for family conflict. The goal is to clarify things in writing so that nothing is assumed and to have proactive conversations about how you will all work together to support your mother-in-law. Your wife's siblings may never treat her the way they should, but there are ways to protect her from being taken advantage of. All right. Now it's time for the funnies. First up is Luann. We have Nancy and Frank, who are Luann's parents, and they're in the kitchen doing the dishes. And Nancy is looking at her phone. She says, "Oh, TJ's inviting us to a feast for family to sample new menu items for Cafe Kablooey." Frank says, "Huh, does the cafe need new items?" Nancy says, "Well, not if they're like his last experiments. Tripe salad, seared seaweed, and jellied eel?" Frank says, "Ugh, my gassy tummy." "What if we just say no?" Nancy says, "The cafe could go kablooey." So she types in yes. Garfield now. It's Wednesday, so it's Ask a Dog. Garfield is looking at a piece of paper. He says to Odie, "Dear Ask a Dog, why are dogs always barking, drooling, and chewing stuff up?" Odie says with his paws wide, happy as a clam, "Bark, bark, bark, bark." Garfield says, "You're right. He doesn't mention stamp collecting." And then Odie shows us his little stamp collection. The Wizard of Id now. We have Sir Rodney. He's up in the turret. He's doing his usual. Oh, maybe it's not Sir Rodney. It must be just a servant.
1: 11 o'clock and all is well.
0: There's a huge, huge cloud in the sky just over his head. In the middle frame, he just looks around a little bit. And in the last frame, he says, "Except for the king, who is trying his hand at baking macaroons," which explains why the sky is so dark. Curtis now, coming into the room to talk to Dad, who's drinking coffee. Curtis says, "I was walking by this storefront, and a guy with a pot belly and a cheap suit ran out, saying I should go to Africa." His dad says, "Oh, I'm sorry. I can't shield you from all the negative people these days." And Curtis says, "He was a travel consultant trying to drum up business for his travel agency." Dad, of course, is reduced to feeling terribly embarrassed. He raced to an assumption that was not correct. Finally, Daddy's home. Elliot and I think her name is Marcia, his gal pal. And we hear from off frame, "Phoenix." Elliot's looking down with his pen and he says, "Oh, thanks, Ma." The girlfriend says, "How come you never ask your dad how to spell stuff?" Elliot yells out, "Dad, how do you spell Phoenix?" And Dad yells back, "F-E-N-N. Oh, just Google it." The girlfriend looks up at Elliot and says, "Gotcha." Peter's not such a good speller. All right, now we have the funnies from the Tribune. First up is Pickles. This is very different today because we just have Baxter the dog and Nelson the little grandbaby. He's lying in bed, poor thing, lying on his back, and he's praying, "Hi, God. I told Grandma that her zucchini casserole was really good, but it wasn't. I just told her that to make her happy, and so she'd let me have dessert. But the dessert didn't taste good either, because it tasted like a lie." And Baxter, of course, says, "I liked it." Dogs will eat anything. Now we have Blondie. Excuse me. Television is on. Blondie and Dagwood are in their usual positions, and Dagwood is taking a nap. And we hear from the TV. "And now to Bill for the weather." "Thanks, Carl. Looks like tomorrow it'll be raining cats and dogs." The other guy says, "Whoa. Are we talking Garfield and Snoopy level or Heathcliff and Marmaduke level?" The other guy says, "Ha ha, good one, Carl." That wakes Dagwood from his nap, and Blondie looks up from her magazine. So that's whatever that is. Now we have Hagar the Horrible. Pretty funny. We have Hagar in one of those wee tubs, you know, that people used to take their baths in the middle of their houses back in the day before we had showers and things. And so he's in the tub, and he's got a little duck floating along with him. And, of course, the duck has a little Viking helmet on it. Very cute. Toy duck, not a real duck. And Helga comes in and says, "Ow, it's not sanitary to share the tub with Kvack." "Don't worry, Kvack. I'll give you a good rinsing." She takes the duck out of the little wash tub there and pours some water right on it. And Hagar's just surprised. Sherman's a goon now. We have Megan and Fillmore. Fillmore says, "Megan, did you notice I made some changes to my newsletter?" Megan says, "Not yet. I'm reading something else." Fillmore says, "Yeah, what's that?" She says, "Hawthorne started a Substack. It's got some great life hacks." Fillmore says, "Yeah, like what?" "How to unsubscribe from Fillmore's newsletter." Fillmore says, "Ugh, that jerk." Finally, classic Peanuts. Charlie Brown and Snoopy. Snoopy seated on the top of his doghouse, and Charlie Brown comes in with an announcement. He says, "Telephone for you." So Snoopy runs inside, and he's on the phone now. He says, "Woodstock, how are you? How's jury duty?" "Sequestered, huh? Well, have a good night." And then we pan over, and we see all the little Woodstocks in a nest. They're all sleeping together. So sweet. All right, that's all the time I have for the columns and the comics from the Chicago Sun-Times and the Tribune. I hope you all have a lovely day. I'm Linda Kimbrough. 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
3: 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I joined a gym to improve my fitness skills. 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I was able to get a job at Virgin Active. 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I have 32 clients, and I've trained people with Alzheimer's, Parkinson's, and PTSD, as well as blind clients. 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
4: 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I get it. You're busy. 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
7: We begin with On This Day in History, as summarized in the Tribune Almanac. So here we are in the middle of September, and here's the almanac for today, September 16th. In 1630, the village of Shawmut, Massachusetts, changed its name to Boston. In 1810, Mexicans began their revolt against Spanish rule. In 1875, department store founder James Cash Penny was born in Hamilton, Missouri. In 1893, hundreds of thousands of settlers rushed onto a section of land between Oklahoma and Kansas, known as the Cherokee Strip. In 1908, General Motors was founded in Flint, Michigan by William C. Durant. In 1919, the American Legion was incorporated by an act of Congress. In 1972, the Bob Newhart Show premiered on CBS. In 1974, President Gerald Ford offered conditional amnesty to Vietnam War draft evaders and deserters. In 1982, the massacre of Palestinian men, women, and children by Lebanese Christian militiamen began in West Beirut's Sabra and Shatili refugee camps. In 1987, two dozen countries signed the Montreal Protocol, a treaty designed to save the Earth's ozone layer by calling on nations to reduce emissions of harmful chemicals. In 2008, the Federal Reserve announced it would pump $85 billion into insurance giant AIG in exchange for an 80% stake in the company. In 2011, a World War II-era P-51 Mustang plunged into spectators at the National Championship Air Races in Reno, Nevada, killing 11 people, including the pilot. In 2013, Aaron Alexis, a 34-year-old contractor with a history of mental problems, shot and killed 12 people before being gunned down during a police shootout at the Washington Navy Yard. Also in 2013, at least 139 people died in floods and mudslides, and tens of thousands evacuated their homes after a hurricane and a tropical storm battered Mexico. In 2015, at least 11 people were killed and widespread damage occurred when a magnitude 8.3 earthquake hit the northern coastal region of Chile. And finally, in 2016, after 5 years of promoting a false conspiracy theory about Barack Obama's birthplace, Republican Donald Trump abruptly reversed course, acknowledging that the president was born in America, but then claiming the birther movement was begun by his Democratic rival Hillary Clinton. While the question of Obama's birthplace was raised by some backers of Clinton's primary campaign against Obama 8 years earlier, Clinton has long denounced it as a racist lie. And those are the highlights of the Almanac for today, September 16th.
6: Let's see who has birthdays on September 16th.
8: Happy birthday to you. 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
6: Singer Happy Betty Kelly is 82. Actor Egg Bailey Jr. is 77. Actor Mickey Rourke is 74. Actor Jennifer Tilly, 68. Singer Richard Marx, 63. Comedian Molly Shannon is 62. And singer Mark Anthony, 58. Comedian Amy Poehler is 55. Rapper Flo Rida is 47. Actor Alexis Bledel is 45. Actor Kaya Pratt is 40, and musician Nick Jonas, 34. Dionne thrills in emotional comeback. She hit the high F, held it, then blew out of breath and turned to look back at the band, a quick, disbelieving glance toward her musical director. Some 30,000 people read it before they had finished screaming. Celine Dion did it. It was all by myself, the song the Quebec superstar's voice has been measured against since 1996, save for the encore for her first full concert in more than 6 years, her first since stiff person syndrome attacked her muscles, including those of the throat. Few doubted she could still sing. What nobody knew was whether she could get through a whole show and then do it again a few nights later. Dionne gave the crowd three words, Je vais bien, I'm doing fine. When she hit that note, I grabbed my friend's arm. I'd been holding my breath without realizing. Then I started crying. She's back, she's really back, said Elodie Marchand, 42, a primary school teacher from France. Dionne, 58, had not played a full concert since March 8, 2020. She was diagnosed in 2022 with stiff person syndrome. She canceled a world tour and went quiet. On Saturday, 25 songs in 2 hours and 15 minutes at the Plenitude Arena in Nanterre, west of Paris, was the first night of the engagement meant to prove she can work again. The sold-out run is punishing. 16 shows in 5 weeks, 10 more booked, for May 2027, 26 nights in all before tens of thousands of people each time. She cried before she finished the first song. She pressed her hands together in prayer, then missed her cue in On ne chante pas on the line about the skinny little girl from Charlemagne, Quebec. I promised myself I wouldn't cry, she said. She said she had learned to live with the fragility and made it her reason to keep going. Then she sang for another 2 hours. The voice has lost some of its top. It's not the instrument that sold 250 million albums. Every big note is now a decision she makes in front of 30,000 people. She took most of them. She sang My Heart Will Go On and The Power of Love. Then Catalini's Ebon, Neandro Lotana, Maria Callas' signature aria, in pink feathers while fake snow fell. Her disease attacks the larynx. She went for it anyway. Michelle Obama watched from the seats. Outside fans wore sashes reading Celine Dion 2026, like beauty pageant winners, and t-shirts from LVMH House that shares her first name. My daughter kept saying, "Mom, we can't go all the way to Paris for Celine," says Isabelle Gamon, a teacher from Montreal. "Tonight, my daughter was singing beside me, and I thought, you see, this is why we came." Then the encore and the note, the last anymore a cappella, the note bent upward, the orchestra surging in beneath her. She fanned herself, laughing at her own relief. She closed with two Jean-Jacques Goldman standards and a last line to the room, "I love you, my loves, take care of yourselves."
7: We turn now to talk about the movies, beginning with the classics. Turner Classic Movies celebrates Anne Bancroft one night before what would have been her 95th birthday. Bancroft died of cancer at just 73. The tribute opens tonight at 7 with one of her most famous roles as Mrs. Robinson in 1967's The Graduate, followed at 9 by her Oscar-winning performance as teacher Annie Sullivan in The Miracle Worker from 1962. Later films include The Pumpkin Eater and The Prisoner of Second Avenue. And from the column of movies you'll love, here's a listing of what to try to catch tonight. 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Then two choices at 8 o'clock. E has How to Lose a Guy in 10 Days with Kate Hudson and Matthew McConaughey, and Stars at 8 has In the Gray with Jake Gyllenhaal. 9 o'clock has Lifetime Movies has The Bear Lake Murders. At 9:30 on AMC, Jurassic Park 3. And wrapping up the evening, two choices at 10. Sci-Fi is offering It Follows, and HBO at the same time has Ocean's 8. And those are some of the movies the Tribune thinks you'll love.
6: 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Fox at 7 o'clock, the season finale of Master Chef. 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PBS at 9 o'clock, there's a new series, Ages of Ice. 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
7: Our entertainment stories begin with a story about the Jeff Awards for this year. Writers Theater epic family drama Leopoldstadt took home the most prizes at Monday's 58th annual Equity Jeff Awards. The Glencoe Theater won 5 awards, all for its Midwest premiere of the Tom Stoppard epic family drama. The ambitious production about multiple generations of a Jewish family in the decades up to the Holocaust featured nearly 30 actors and 475 costumes and cost writers more than $1 million to produce. It was recognized in categories including Best Production, Ensemble, and Director. The 2026 Equity Jeff Awards celebrated excellence in theater on Chicago's biggest stages at the Harris Theater in Millennium Park. The prestigious honors awards honor production stage at the area's biggest playhouses and under actors' union contracts in the 2025-26 season. A Red Orchid Theater's Birds of North America tied for most awards for an individual show, earning 4 honors for mid-sized play, director Christian Fitzgerald, and sound design and original music, both by Ethan Coveney. The gripping two-hander, which has returned for a limited run through October 4th, explores generational differences between a father and a daughter. Raven Theater's hit a cappella musical Octet, which graduated to a bigger stage this summer at the Goodman and will soon become a film by Lin-Manuel Miranda, also took home 4 awards for mid-sized musical, ensemble, director, Kira Fromm, and music director, Nick Sula. The short-run production of The Movement You Need, An Evening with Brendan Hunt, produced by Tiwari Entertainment Group, also received 4 awards. The Goodman Theater named 4 wins. The theater's support of new work was recognized for The Brief Wondrous Life of Oscar Wao. Algeley McGee was Best Actor for his unforgettable performance portrayal of the ambitious trumpeter Levy in Goodman's production of Ma Rainey's Black Bottom. Paramount Theater also won 4 awards, with Trent Stork taking Best Director for Come From Away. The Jeff recognized 41 winners from 37 categories and 209 nominees from a list of 30 producing companies. Black Ensemble Theater, which won 3 awards, received a special honor for its 50th season and legacy of arts leadership. The company, founded and led by theater legend Jackie Taylor, is a nationally celebrated institution with a mission of eradicating racism through the arts.
6: Here we have Chris Jones' theater report, Princess Bride and Wild Times in the Loop's Spiegel Tent. The Marriott Theatre in Lincolnshire has announced its 2027 season, including the return to its circular stage next fall of the blockbuster musical Les Miserables. The long-lived suburban operation has slated 5 shows in the 2027 subscription season, including a January staging of Stephen Schwartz's Pippin, directed and choreographed by Amber Mack. A spring production of A Gentleman's Guide to Love and Murder, directed and choreographed by Kate Spielman and starring Alex Goodrich, and a summer staging of John Denver Jukebox musical Almost Heaven, directed by James Vasquez. Jessica Fitch will helm Marriott's second production of Les Miserables with choreography by Kate Jonningham. The Marriott season will conclude in the late fall of 2027 with a new production of The Wiz, directed and choreographed by Deidre Goodman. Princess Bride musical to premiere in Chicago. The announcement in the Tribune Monday of the pre-Broadway tryout in Chicago next summer of the new musical version of The Princess Bride came with the expectation that the state of Illinois will have an incentive package for long-running and pre-Broadway show available for producers. Jeffrey Seller, the producer of the show, told me over the weekend that Governor J.B. Pritzker was very engaged on the issue. Chicago's long-established role as the tryout city of choice now has to compete with lucrative incentives from other cities and states looking to attract such shows. But by any standards, The Princess Bride is a most welcome shot in the arm for the economic fortunes of the Loop next summer. Premonitions, Inc. tickets. Tickets are now on sale for Premonitions, Inc., the new circus-fueled audience interactor show in the Randolph Street Spiegel Tent, which was the longtime house of Teatro Zanzani and various similar iterations. The new 90-minute show, slated as an over-21 experience and produced by Circensia Entertainment Group, is billed as a night of circus cocktails and questionable advice, hosted by Sabrina Von B and Miss Fortuna. The conceit, it appears, is that audience members are the clients of the titular supernatural company that can predict the future but cannot manage the present. Opening night is slated for October 15th. Tickets start at $89, and food and drink now appear to be a la carte, a departure from the previous dinner theater concept. Look for my review next month. Big productions for Kokandi. Kokandi Productions has announced the cast for its November productions at the Chopin Theater of A Clockwork Orange, a play with music, a live adaptation of Anthony Burgess' dystopian novel. Derek Van Barham's company includes Riley O as Alex DeLarge, working alongside Hannah Antman, Jamil Calixt, Ben Harmon, Robert Hunter, Bree Callahan, Sydney Genko, Jaden Lindsay, Thomas Thames, and Lizzie Williams. Last Sunday, Kokandi had three big productions up at once. Hair, Jekyll and Hyde, which officially opens Wednesday at the Broadway Playhouse, and the excellent Sunday in the Park with George. No mean feat for an off-loop company, speaking of Sunday in the Park with George. As planned, London production has fallen apart after both Ariana Grande and Jonathan Bailey withdrew, but the title is oozing with emotion and craft in Chicago. Wanted Music. Austin Cook, who spent many years in Chicago working on musicals at small theaters like Theo Ubique, is arranging the music for the recently announced Broadway musical Wanted. Penned by Angela Sherry and Ross Baum, this fall opening is based on the real-life outlaws Mary and Martha Clark, who set about trying to settle their mother's sharecropper debt and prevent her from losing their home. Ticket sales and an extension. Northlight Theater, which opens the front page Friday in its new Evanston Theater, says it is enjoying robust demand both for subscription packages and single tickets. Finally, more Purgatory, Hell in a Handbag's production of Joan Crawford's Go to Hell, has extended through October 4th at The Clutch, 4335 Northwestern Avenue. And Chris Jones recommends Theater of the Mind in an open run by the Goodman at the Reed Murdoch Building. Pandemonium, Please Hold in an open run on the Second City main stage. Vape the Grease parody through January 3rd at Apollo Theater. Adolescent Salvation through October 3rd at Theater Wit. Sunday in the Park with George by Kokandi Productions through November 1st at Chopin Theater. Come From Away through October 18th at Marriott Lincolnshire. Birds of North America in a new production through October 4th at a Red Orchard Theater. The Humanities through October 4th at Victory Gardens Theater, and Dirty Dancing the Musical through September 20th at the Nederlander Theater.
7: The Tribune has this article by Robert Chanik focusing on broadcast issues in Chicago. Eddie Volkman, one half of the former high-flying Chicago radio team of Eddie and Jobo, was unceremoniously cut loose from his latest gig last week as morning host at 96.7 FM WSSR, a Joliet classic pop station. Adding insult to injury, Volkman was actually fired near the end of his shift while he was still on the air, missing what may have been the final sign-off of a storied broadcast career. "I may have been making one of the highest salaries there is, and it's just wheel of departure," said Volkman, 72. "That said, it's just the landscape of radio and revenue." On Monday, the station replaced Volkman with the syndicated Anna and Raven show, which focuses on the wild world of parenting, relationships, and pop culture, and airs on 100 stations nationwide. Connoisseur Media, which acquired 10 suburban Chicago stations, including WSSR, in September 2025, confirmed the switch, but not respond to a request for comment on why Volkman was let go. It was not the first time Volkman has been fired after four decades of making waves on the air. From 1998 to 2008, Volkman and Joseph Jobo Colburn had one of the biggest morning shows in Chicago, at WBBM FM 96.3, the top 40 station better known as B96, except for a brief exile in Philadelphia after their most notorious termination. In 1994, then B96 owner CBS Radio sent the pair packing in the wake of a defamation lawsuit brought by Chicago TV news anchor Joan Esposito, alleging Colburn broadcast a false rumor about the paternity of her unborn child. Esposito, now a radio host at WCPT AM 820, settled for $1 million. The duo were brought back to B96 in 1997 for another run as morning hosts before getting fired again in 2008. Eddie and Jobo landed at a succession of Chicago stations and became ubiquitous commercial TV pitchmen for United Auto Insurance, but went their separate ways on radio after being fired at K-Hits in 2012. In 2014, Colburn turned down an offer to reunite with Volkman at WLS-FM 94.7, ending their lengthy on-air partnership for good. Volkman, the son of legendary Chicago TV weatherman Harry Volkman, became a solo act at several suburban stations, spending the past 7 years at WSSR, which tied for 33rd in Chicago with a 2 share in August, according to Nielsen. The WSSR gig was not a money grab for Volkman, who said fuel costs for the 100-mile daily round-trip commute from his northwest Indiana home ate up a chunk of his paycheck. "I was mainly doing it because I still love doing it," Volkman said. The former morning star was nonetheless an expense new owners Connoisseur Media chose to do without, pulling the plug before he finished his show September 8th. Denied an on-air farewell, Volkman said goodbye to listeners in a post on X, calling himself another ultimate casualty of the radio industry. It was the latest loss in a tough year for Volkman. In November, Colburn died at 70, just weeks after the pair reconnected on the air. Volkman called up Colburn, who was living in Freeport, to christen a recent shift to mornings and recapture some of that B96 magic from their heyday. "I had Jobo on and he just exploded into old stories and that voice, and it was so cool," Volkman said. They planned to chat on air weekly, but only got to do it twice. During the last call, Jobo dropped a teaser that he would share some turkey catastrophes ahead of Thanksgiving. "And that was it," Volkman said. "There was never another phone call. He died on Monday before Thanksgiving." A free agent once again, Volkman has turned off his 3 a.m. alarm, but he's still not ready to hang up his mic. At the top of his radio bucket list is WGN AM 720. "I always wanted to be on WGN because that was the legendary station always in our house," Volkman said. "Wally Phillips would call my dad in the morning to get the weather." Legendary TV anchor Bill Curtis and a beef sausage from Al's may represent the ultimate Chicago combo on a new limited series premiering Friday on WCIU Channel 26. Chicago Flavor will explore the origin stories behind 5 iconic businesses that have helped define the city's unique cuisine, from Italian beef to deep dish pizza. Like a real life The Bear, the 5-part series from Weigel Productions will focus on the families behind the food. Starting with Al's number 1, Italian Beef, Curtis will take viewers on a Taste Chicago tour through interviews, historical archives, and plenty of mouth-watering footage. Upcoming episodes will feature Nuts on Clark, Lumonati's, the original Rainbow Cone, and Vienna Beef, the company that invented the city's hot dog more than a century ago. "These foods need no introduction," Curtis said in a news release. "They are fixtures in our city, steeped in tradition." Chicago's Flavor will air at 7 p.m. Fridays through October 23rd on The U. Leveraging Lou Kanellis to expand his audience beyond sports, NBC5 launched a nightly talk show Monday, delving into everything from entertainment to pop culture, with plenty of bears thrown in for good measure. The half-hour Tonight with Lou Kanellis, which airs weeknights at 6:30, features the veteran sports anchor engage in conversation with athletes, celebrities, and other guests in subjects ranging far afield from the ballparks he usually covers. Chicago isn't just my hometown. It's the only home I've ever known, Cannella said. I was born here, raised here, went to high school and college here, and spent my entire sports broadcasting career here. So the opportunity to host a show that celebrates the people, the stories, and experiences that make this city so great is truly a dream come true. While not to be confused with NBC's The Tonight Show, the Cannella's platform also features a nightly monologue. And, like Johnny Carson, Cannella's even plans to bring in a regular guest host for the Friday night shows, with 104.3 The Score's Lawrence Holmes filling the Joan Rivers role. And finally, this story on WXRT. The Illinois Rock and Roll Hall of Fame. And finally, this story about WXRT. The Illinois Rock and Roll Hall of Fame is bringing its annual introduction ceremony to Chicago this month, honoring everything from local bands made good to the radio stations and disc jockeys who helped get them there. Previously held in Joliet, where the Illinois Rock and Roll Museum is based, the fifth annual Hall of Fame event will take place September 27th at the Harris Theater in Millennium Park. New inductees include Survivor, American Breed, Curtis Mayfield, WDRV-FM 97.1, and longtime WXRT-FM 93.1, Terry Hemmert. An Ohio native, Hemmert started doing overnights at WXRT in 1973, eventually breaking ground as Chicago's first female rock jock in Morning Drive. Along the way, she has shared her love of the Beatles, the blues, and homegrown talent with listeners for more than half a century. "We broke bands like Cheap Trick, for example," said Hemmert, 78, who first slipped the Rockford group into her overnight playlist in the 1970s. Cheap Trick was an inaugural inductee into the Illinois Rock and Roll Hall of Fame in 2021. Hemmert said she got into radio to meet the Beatles, fulfilling her dreams in the Chicago airwaves and snaring several interviews with Paul McCartney and Ringo Starr over the years. She joins other seminal Chicago radio personalities in the Hall of Fame, including Larry Lujack, John Records Landecker, the recently retired Bob Stroud, and the still employed Bob Surratt, a 2023 inductee who will host this year's ceremony at Millennium Park. "I think they did that, so I'd be sure to say yes when they asked me to MC this year," said Surratt, the WGN AM 720 morning host, who started as a rock DJ at WLS AM 890 in the 70s.
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6: This is a business article from the Chicago Tribune. A glimpse at renovated interior. Google preserves the soaring atrium along with iconic black and white mosaic on ground floor. Google gave the public on Wednesday a glimpse of its vision for the interior of a renovated James R. Thompson Center building. The building's soaring atrium will be preserved along with its iconic black and white mosaic on the marble-clad ground floor. The internet search giant plans to eventually move several thousand employees into the Loop structure, but the public will enjoy access to a courtyard with a grand staircase along with terraced seating surrounded by new restaurants and retail. Designed for the day-to-day as much as for special moments, the atrium and plaza brings a curated mix of quality food, distinctive retail, and space for seasonal events, said Mike Miller, Google's vice president and Chicago site lead, in a prepared statement accompanying the release of new design renderings. The Thompson Center offers a natural place to grab lunch, catch up with colleagues, or simply take in the scene. The Helmejean-designed Thompson Center first opened in 1985 as an office building for state employees. Google announced in 2022 that it wanted to take over the property, once threatened with demolition, and transform it into a new regional headquarters. Reconstruction of the 1.2 million dollar space foot structure began in 2024. Google originally planned to fully complete the work by 2026, but now says the new Thompson Center will open in 2028. Its renovation is highly anticipated. Many developers, property owners, restaurateurs, and other downtown companies expect Google to bring a jolt of energy to the central business district, perhaps filling empty storefronts with new businesses and hopefully ending the Central Loop's post-pandemic hangover. Preservationists who sought to save Jean's building from the wrecking ball said they approve of the new interior. This renovation is along the lines of what Preservation Chicago envisioned when we placed the Thompson Center on our annual 7 most endangered buildings list on at least 4 different occasions, said Preservation Chicago Executive Director Ward Miller. We always thought the building could be retrofitted in a way that kept it as an asset for downtown Chicago, and we're especially pleased that they appear to be keeping the mosaic, in addition to preserving the 17-story atrium, which really is a masterwork. Prime Capri Interest, a venture led by Chicago developers Michael Reschke and Quentin Primo, bought the Thompson Center in 2022 from the state of Illinois for $105 million. Google agreed to take it over after the duo completes the renovation. Workers replaced the building's glass facade with triple-paned glass, which lets in more natural lights, cuts energy use, and should reduce bird collisions. The Thompson Center's train station at 100 West Lake Street, where 6 Chicago Transit Authority lines converge, has remained open throughout the construction. Google also commissioned New York City artist Sanford Biggers, a graduate of the School of the Art Institute of Chicago, to create a public sculpture on the renovated plaza near the Randolph Street entrance. Biggers said the 30-foot-tall work will honor Chicago's regional heritage and was inspired by antique quilts from collections at the Illinois State Museum and the Chicago History Museum. Miller said Google also forged a partnership with After School Matters, a nonprofit that provides high school students with after-school activities and summer jobs. The company will this fall commission a large-scale student-designed artwork and place it on the retail concourse.
7: We turn from Chicago to Washington. The Federal Reserve is widely expected to lift its short-term interest rate Wednesday for the first time in 3 years to fight stubbornly high inflation, a move that would put the central bank at odds with President Donald Trump's support for a cut. A quarter-point increase in the Fed's rate, currently about 3.6, isn't guaranteed because Federal Chair Kevin Warsh doesn't provide the signals about next moves that his predecessors did. Still, most analysts and economists expect a hike after a speech 2 weeks ago at the Fed's annual conference in Jackson Hole, Wyoming, in which Warsh argued that the Fed had not yet achieved its goal of putting inflation in check. A rate increase would throw another sharp shift into a volatile period for the economy and financial markets. As recently as March, the Fed had forecast it would cut its rate once this year, but with the Iran war flaring up again and causing sharp increases in oil and gas prices, inflation is likely to remain higher than the Fed's 2% target for even longer. I don't see any end to the war in Iran right now, said Kristen Forbes, an economist at MIT's Sloan School. Given what everyone has been through in the last few years of high inflation, consumers are more sensitive, companies are more sensitive, they raise prices faster. The risks are much more in persistent inflation than in falling quickly. Surging investment in AI data centers has also been accelerating inflation and contributing to higher long-term interest rates, though now leading companies are discussing slowing the technology's development. The Fed's potential rate hike comes 7 weeks before the midterm elections, in which high prices and affordability have taken key roles. Trump has demanded that the Fed cut rates, a move that isn't on the table, and Sunday the president said, "The United States is so strong, we should be paying the lowest interest rates in the world." Trump repeatedly attacked Warsh's predecessor, Jerome Powell, in harshly personal terms, upending decades of tradition in which the presidents treated the Fed as independent.
6: Olympia Fields Hospital. Nurses fight against Prime Healthcare with strike. Chicago area nurses continued their fight against Prime Healthcare on Tuesday, holding a one-day strike at Olympia Fields Hospital. The action was the third nurses' strike at Prime hospitals in the Chicago area in recent months. Nurses have been organizing and holding strikes and pickets at local Prime hospitals since Prime bought 8 hospitals last year in Illinois and 9th Olympia Fields earlier this year. The nurses at Olympia Fields are planning to vote next week on whether to join the National Nurses Organizing Committee, an affiliate of the National Nurses United. The nurses contend that Prime suspended 6 Olympia Fields nurses and then fired 2 of them after they participated in union activity. The nurses also say Prime suspended a nurse at St. Francis Hospital in Evanston and fired 6 nurses at St. Mary of Nazareth Hospital in Chicago. "We are striking in protest of Prime's illegal actions," said Jennifer Peterson, an Olympia Fields nurse who went on strike Tuesday. The nurses, she said, were suspended and fired for speaking up for their patients and for their accountability. Peterson said the nurses decided to unionize because of problems, including short staffing and supply shortages. "This is our community," said Peterson, who said she worked at Olympia Fields for 21 years. "I want to see my community hospital to be an excellent place for people to get care." A Prime spokesperson said in a statement Tuesday that Prime respects the rights of its nurses to organize. However, the union has chosen to strike before a vote can even be held, and allegations of retaliation are inaccurate. "While we cannot comment on confidential personal matters, any employment action is based on longstanding hospital policies and standards, not on union activity or protected rights." Prime said in a statement that the one-day strike was not expected to disrupt care. Prime also said it remains committed to bargaining in good faith with nurses at St. Mary of Nazareth. Nurses at that hospital have gone on two one-day strikes since June. As for St. Francis Hospital, Prime said it respects the rights of nurses to engage in legally protected activity and to make their own decision about union representation. The nurses at St. Francis were supposed to hold a union election September 17th, but the National Labor Relations Board granted the union's request to cancel the election after the union alleged that the hospital was suspending employees because of union activity. Polling employees about their union sympathy and threatening to fire employees because of their union activity, among other allegations. A National Labor Relations Board official wrote in the order canceling the election that the union described evidence that, if proved to be true, could affect employee free choice in an election. Prime said in a statement Tuesday, "We strongly dispute the allegations made by the union in seeking to suspend the election. Many St. Francis nurses have openly expressed their desire to remain non-union, and their voices and rights deserve the same respect and protections as those nurses who support union representation. Suspending the election denies nurses the opportunity to make their choice for themselves through a fair vote." In addition to the nurses' strike, Prime, a for-profit company, has also faced criticism for changes it made at Illinois hospitals since buying them. Prime announced earlier this month that it plans to suspend obstetric care at 3 of its Illinois hospitals due to low numbers of patients delivering at those facilities and centralized the services at St. Mary of Nazareth and Olympia Fields. Prime has previously said it's invested more than $100 million in the 9 hospitals, which had been struggling financially before Prime bought them, and some

0: 6-0 vote during a meeting Friday. In a statement, the authorities said that the final name has not yet been determined and that the vote was the first step in a multifaceted process. It added that it anticipated having more definitive plans about next steps in the coming months. Few people in life or in death have united Tennessee like Native Parton, a singer, actor, and philanthropist. The effort to rename the airport, which began in 2025, picked up steam after Parton's death last month at 80. Over 175,000 people, including singer Sheryl Crow, have signed an online petition supporting the name change. Lydia Popovich, a patron superfan who started a petition for the name change in 2025, said Friday that Parton had gracefully batted down the idea of naming the airport after her, as she did with so many other proposed honors during her lifetime. That includes a bill brought by Tennessee lawmakers in 2021 to place a statue of her on the Capitol grounds. Parton asked lawmakers to withdraw the bill, but expressed a hope that it might happen somewhere down the road several years from now, or perhaps after I'm gone, if you still feel I deserve it. Governor Bill Lee, a Republican, announced his support for the renaming last month. And Nashville Democrats, including Mayor Freddie O'Connell, who are rarely in line with Lee and state Republicans, have also supported honoring Parton. Renaming the airport will be among the more permanent official tributes to Parton, who lived in Nashville. To begin the renaming effort, the board had to override a policy against naming a facility after someone less than 2 years after their death. The measure also directed airport staff to create a timeline and calculate the cost for the change. Changing an airport's name can be an expensive, lengthy undertaking that requires updating airport signage and coordinating with the global aviation systems that underpin airline ticketing and baggage. It is unclear if the airport authority intends to move away from the airport's long-standing code letters, BNA. That code stems from the airport's original 1937 name, Berry Field, in honor of Colonel Harry Berry, a World War I veteran and public official. Changing an airport code is rare, though it happened recently when Palm Beach International Airport in Florida became President Donald J. Trump International Airport, adopting the code DJT. The cost to change the name in Nashville could run into the millions. When lawmakers weighed changing the airport's name to honor Trump in 2025, an estimate suggested it would cost $10 million. Most of this money for this renaming would come from the Airport Authority, which supports itself using aircraft landing fees, parking and terminal fees, concessions, and other funding sources.
1: Here we have an editorial from the Chicago Tribune. Chicago's domestic violence homicides are falling. What's working? Just weeks ago, Crystal Salter was cuddling in bed with her two young daughters. Salter was soaking up time with her girls until her boyfriend stormed in with a gun and shot her multiple times in the face and torso. He was found later in his car having turned the gun on himself. How can a child ever feel safe again having witnessed something so horrible? Can I see my mommy? I want to see my mommy. I want to go home, her daughter Juliana has been asking her Aunt Regina, who was taking care of her now that her mother has passed. Salter, unfortunately, is not the only domestic violence homicide victim Cook County has seen this year. Chicago police recorded 57 domestic homicide victims in 2025 and 45 in 2024. But there is a silver lining in the numbers. Domestic violence homicides appear to be declining. CPD has recorded 21 domestic homicide victims so far this year, down 52% from the same point in 2025. We have spent 2 years sounding the alarm on this issue, and finally something appears to be getting better. That's worth recognizing and understanding, because the goal isn't merely to criticize a broken system, but to identify what actually saves lives. More importantly, without keeping this mission squarely in focus, a year-over-year decline in domestic homicide is cold comfort to those still affected by the problem, including families like Salter's, for whom the problem remains very real today. to the

0: that end, it makes sense to consider what the histories of the remaining homicides cases tell us about the points where the system still fails to prevent lethal violence. Cook County State's Attorney Eileen O'Neill Burke's office told us they are handling 13 intimate partner homicides that were charged in Chicago in 2026 alone. In all but two of those cases, the alleged perpetrator had a prior history of domestic violence involving either the homicide victim or another victim. That suggests these killings frequently did not emerge from nowhere, meaning in most of the cases prosecutors are handling, there had been signs of violent behavior before someone was killed. Amanda Pyron, president and CEO of The Network, advocating against domestic violence, attributes the decline primarily to two things: increased funding for services and Karina's law, which strengthened the process for removing firearms from people subject to orders of protection. Community-based services, she told us, can intervene before violence becomes lethal by helping survivors secure immediate housing, financial assistance, legal services, counseling, and advocacy. It is clear that the investments in services made with ARPA funding from 22 to 25 with the city corporate funding in 26 are beginning to yield dividends in the survivors' safety. There's good reason not to declare the problem solved, however. Pyron said contacts to the Illinois Domestic Violence Hotline continue to increase, with shelter among the leading needs, and only 18% of qualified applicants to the Survivors Network Fund received assistance. In other words, fewer people are dying even as demand for help remains high. Still, something is clearly working, and the turnaround is particularly striking because domestic violence had been moving in the opposite direction from Chicago crime overall. Last fall, while homicides and fatal shootings citywide were falling sharply, domestic murders were up 30% and fatal shootings were up 53%. That alarming divergence helped spur the City of Chicago Cook County Violence Against Women Task Force, which launched last December to examine where government systems were failing victims and recommend ways to improve them. It's working alongside the efforts of advocates and public officials, provides important context for the improvement we're seeing now. 21 domestic homicide victims is far less bad than the 43 Chicago recorded at this time in 2025, but it's still too many.
1: Sharon R. Mitchell Jr., the Cook County Public Defender, writes this in the Sun-Times. Cook County State's Attorney Eileen O'Neill Burke's recent call for legislative changes on how pretrial release works and criticism of the judges making those decisions is deeply disappointing. The presumption of innocence and due process are foundational principles of our legal system, so it is troubling to see O'Neill Burke, a former prosecutor, criminal defense attorney, and judge, attacking these concepts and the judiciary's independent decision-making. The Pretrial Fairness Act requires judges to consider the unique facts of each case and person when deciding whether someone should be detained. O'Neill Burke says she supports the law's removal of the role of money in those decisions, but then suggests that the seriousness of the allegation alone should require detention. Judges already account for the severity of the allegations when determining pretrial release, and requiring incarceration based on the charge alone would be both unconstitutional and a disaster in a country where one out of three people charged with a felony ultimately found not guilty or has their case dismissed. Take our client Vanessa Sanders, who is charged with first-degree murder after she stabbed her abusive boyfriend in a clear act of self-defense. Citing the prosecution, media initially covered Vanessa as a woman who killed her boyfriend because he pulled her hair. In reality, Sanders had her hair ripped from her scalp before she defended herself. Like the vast majority of people facing a murder charge, Vanessa was detained, She spent over 7 years in jail awaiting trial at the snail's pace of the Cook County courts. When finally released on electronic monitoring, Vanessa was present for every court hearing, hoping to clear her name. Earlier this summer, it took a jury 1 hour to find her not guilty. But a person who is acquitted never gets that time back and never gets restitution for the years of freedom they were denied. When the question is asked, why are some people charged with serious offenses like murder sometimes released pre-trial? The answer is often that their cases look like Vanessa's. Vanessa should never have been jailed. Despite the seriousness of her charge, the fact that Vanessa had a strong self-defense claim and the deceased was an intimate partner with a history of physical abuse shows she was no danger to the public. Clearly, prosecutors don't always get it right when it comes to charging. Giving the state's attorney the power to effectively determine who gets locked up simply by choosing what charges to file doesn't just undermine judicial discretion. It risks rigging the system so prosecutors control both the accusation and its consequence. Our pretrial system, where judges make decisions based on the evidence and strength of a case after listening to prosecution and defense arguments, accounts for the fact that these are only allegations. The prosecution's detention requests are approved twice as often as they are denied. O'Neill Burke's blanket policies to seek detention in many cases have caused the jail population to be higher now than before the Pretrial Fairness Act took effect. That's apparently not enough detention, even though crime rates are at a historic low and have consistently fallen over time despite an uptick during COVID-19. It's also worth noting an area where O'Neill Burke has done almost nothing to hold people who commit violence against the public responsible for their actions, employees of the federal government. The sole prosecution O'Neill Burke has undertaken since Operation Midway Blitz is a misdemeanor charge against an off-duty U.S. Immigration and Customs Enforcement agent who attacked a senior citizen filming him at a gas station, despite the option to charge a felony based on the victim's age. The state's reasoning was simply that a misdemeanor was more appropriate. In contrast, our clients, who are not law enforcement officers, are consistently charged with the highest possible offense. Notably, O'Neill Burke also didn't complain about the lack of pretrial detention in that case or demand incarceration for the agent as part of his guilty plea. And while the state's attorney has not acted on the staggering violence ICE has directed at community members responding to the detention of their neighbors for civil immigration violations, she has prosecuted more than 100 people for protesting that violence. O'Neill Burke has supported important reforms, but her actions over the last 18 months have raised questions about the consistency of her commitment to fairness in the criminal process. The presumption of innocence requires individualized decisions regarding pretrial release, and law enforcement officers deserve to be held to a higher standard, not let off easier than the public.
0: That's all the time we have for today's entertainment and business news from the Chicago Sun-Times and the Chicago Tribune. I'm Cora Burton.
1: And I'm Bob Burton, thanks to our producer, Sandy Murillo. 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
3: 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To explain that, here's Maureen Reed from WBBM Chicago on the Disability Minute, a regular piece created by the people at Chris Radio.
4: October 15th is White Cane Awareness Day. I'm Maureen Reed with the Disability Minute. Believe it or not, blind people don't automatically know how to use a white cane. It requires training with a certified orientation and mobility instructor. Jared Bazigan works at the Chicago Lighthouse in that capacity, training children and adults.
5: I have definitely encountered people who come to me for their first lesson and they have the cane already and they've never been shown how to use it.
4: Jarrett's instruction includes teaching techniques like tapping, sweeping, and shorelining, which is using the cane to trail along a grass line or the base of a wall. It also involves breaking some bad habits.
5: I know a lot of people that come to me, they're saying they're counting stairs, and we're like, we need to move away from that. There are many stairways that that person could encounter in their daily life, and you can't keep track of all the different numbers of stairs. It could be dangerous.
4: Produced by people with disabilities at the Chicago Lighthouse. Maureen Reed for News Radio 105.9 WBBM.
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10: Hello. I'm Ann, and you are listening to Chris Radio. During this hour, I'll be reading articles from the USA Today for Wednesday, September 16th of 2026. Our first article is headlined, Disabled Americans Losing Out on Life. This is accompanied by a couple of photographs of Nick Papadopoulos. One is him sitting in his wheelchair driving through his neighborhood in Athens, Georgia. And the other one is him lying in a hospital bed. And the caption is, in July, 10 years after he went into a nursing home, Papadopoulos found a home services provider. This article is written by Jamie Fraser. Nick Papadopoulos clenched the bed at his nursing home. It had no guardrails, and he was terrified he would roll off. A wispy woman floated in from another room, confused, and crawled into bed with him. Papadopoulos, age 38, yelled and hit the call button for help. Nobody came, he said. That was the start of a years-long nightmare, one that is shared by millions of disabled and elderly Americans who rely on Medicaid instead of receiving in-home care to live independently. They are often forced to live in institutions. It could become more common. On August 31st, the Trump administration moved to make it easier for states to place disabled and elderly people in institutions. To appease a lawsuit from several Republican-led states, government lawyers told a federal judge they were willing to erase a 50-year-old provision requiring that federal funds be used to care for people in their homes whenever possible. In effect, it undermined a landmark Supreme Court case from Papadopoulos' home state that said denying people the ability to live in their communities is discriminatory. Advocates say the government's concession erodes hard-fought-for civil rights under the Americans with Disabilities Act, and it threatens the return of a system where people with disabilities are locked in institutions instead of being allowed to live in their homes. It's simply wrong and inconsistent with 50 years of law, seven national organizations, including the American Civil Liberties Union and Disability Rights Education and Defense Fund, said in a joint statement. The disability community opposes any effort to turn back the clock on disability rights and community integration. Papadopoulos relies on this faltering system that is now endangered. He has cerebral palsy and lived independently using home-based supports until 2016, when he entered the hospital with a common wound. Papadopoulos thought he would go home after a short nursing home stay. Instead, he was put at the end of Georgia's list of 6,000 people waiting for disability services. He lost his job, his house, and his independence. For 10 years, he remained locked away more than 30 miles from his home in room 130 at Brown Health and Rehabilitation. Lois Curtis proved that Americans with disabilities have the right to live at home, and federal law protected them from that promise being empty. Curtis, like many others with intellectual and developmental disabilities, spent most of her life locked away. The 25-year-old sought care one day at Georgia Regional Hospital in 1992, but was still there years later against her will. From a payphone, she kept calling Atlanta Legal Aid to ask, "When am I getting out of here?" It had been 2 years since the Americans with Disabilities Act established civil rights protections against discrimination. The integration mandate says people with disabilities have a right to live, learn, and work in the community alongside their neighbors. At the time, more than 2.5 million people lived in institutions such as psychiatric hospitals, nursing homes, and other large residential facilities, according to federal statistics. Many entered voluntarily, but didn't have anywhere else to go after treatment, so they were kept there. They had choice in theory, except that they didn't have it in practice, said Susan Walker Joyko, a senior attorney at Atlanta Legal Aid Society's Health and Disability Rights Unit. Doctors said Curtis could live safely on her own with a 24-hour personal aide. She tended to wander from home and needed help managing medications and money. But for years, the state had not provided Medicaid services for her to live at home. Sue Jameson, an attorney who met Curtis when she was first sent away at age 11, filed a lawsuit on her behalf against the state of Georgia in 1995. Elaine Wilson, who the hospital had tried to discharge to a homeless shelter, soon joined as a second plaintiff in the case, Olmstead versus LCNEW. Georgia denied discriminating against the women. The state claimed it simply did not have enough money to provide community-based care. Federal Medicaid rules did not, and still don't, require them to offer it for adults. Nonetheless, the Supreme Court ruled in 1999 that the state could not institutionalize people simply because it did not want to pay for care at home or in the community. Federal research would later show that home-based services are, on average, one-third the cost of institutional settings. Persons without mental disabilities can receive the medical services they need without similar sacrifice of their personal liberties, then Justice Ruth Bader Ginsburg wrote for the majority. She added that confining people with disabilities perpetuates unwarranted assumptions that they are incapable or unworthy of participating in community life. Curtis left the hospital at last. She lived with roommates in group homes and finally in her own apartment with support from an around-the-clock aide. When major decisions arose, like choosing a doctor, an expert board from a supported living program guided her. Lois had so much love for other people, said Linda Pogue, who befriended her at a community art class. She was just sharing it all out in her way, the fun, the laughter, the art, the sharing of a cigarette. Curtis often sat at a picnic table on the wooded shore of Pine Lake, watching ducks and drinking Coca-Cola while painting. Her art featured continuous line drawing, a technique popularized by Pablo Picasso. She appeared in art shows and sold her work. She also spoke at disability rights conferences and state houses. In 2011, President Barack Obama invited her to the Oval Office. She gave him a hug, a smile, and a painting. Curtis lived as she chose until dying of cancer in 2022. Thousands watched a live stream of her funeral. Because of Curtis and disability rights activists like her, the nation's laws promised Papadopoulos similar access to a public education and the American dream. Papadopoulos had the same energy, interests, and, for a while, opportunities as other boys in Astoria, Queens, who explored New York City without crutches or canes. His overprotective Greek mother often kept him at home after school, so Papadopoulos delved into pop culture. He'd feed tapes into the VHS player, plop on the floor and watch Predator or Dragon Slayer on repeat. After graduating, Papadopoulos took classes at Hunter College, bonding with classmates over sword and sorcery movies. He asked a girl out, and she said yes. He drank and partied, a little too much, like any other college kid. He left college to manage real estate with his dad. With settlement money from the medical malpractice case stemming from his delivery as a baby, the family had bought investment properties they rented out. He earned enough to cover his medical expenses without insurance. "I became a slumlord," Papadopoulos quipped. But then he went to the hospital with a severe skin infection, a common but serious condition for people who stay in one position for long periods. Untreated, it can lead to blood poisoning or muscle and bone damage. The cost for treatment threatened to ruin him. A Harvard analysis found that hospitals routinely bill more than $40,000 to treat his condition. Papadopoulos had two choices. He could sell everything he owned to pay for his care. When he was broke enough, he could apply for Medicaid. Or he could transfer his properties to his mother and be poor enough to qualify for government health coverage immediately. He chose the latter. "It sucks, and it's systematic," Papadopoulos said. "No matter how much you try to improve your situation, they bottleneck you and make sure that you remain poor." To maintain the services that let him stay independent, including Medicaid and monthly Social Security payments, his assets can't exceed $2,000. He can't earn more than $1,690 a month before taxes. It was a preview of the government bureaucracy that would shape his life. Papadopoulos moved to Athens, Georgia in 2009 for warmer weather and new adventures. At a drab Christmas party for the local Center for Independent Living, an organization run by people with disabilities who help their peers live independently and advocate for services, Papadopoulos caught the attention of the nonprofit's leader, when he chatted up everyone in the room, trying to lighten it up. The leader offered him a job. For 2 years, Papadopoulos worked as a peer support specialist, learning about the services that let disabled people live and work in their communities. He realized he qualified for them too. After Curtis's landmark victory at the Supreme Court, states like Georgia started using more federal Medicaid funds to provide services to adults in their homes. But Congress never changed the rules to require that they do so, and states can arbitrarily cap how many people like Papadopoulos they support living in the community. Around the same time, and a short drive from where Curtis enjoyed her freedom, Papadopoulos lived independently thanks to those Medicaid services. It paid a personal aide to help him 4 hours a day with basic tasks, mostly bathing and getting dressed. He started using a power chair as he lost mobility and he gained weight. Then in 2016, he developed a pressure wound, a condition serious enough that it can cut to muscle or bone. This time, there would be no returning home. On paper, Papadopoulos had the right to live where he wanted, but he fell into a services gap just as Curtis had decades earlier. A long hospital stay led Papadopoulos to lose his job and his home. He lost his Medicaid support services and monthly Social Security payments. To get his home care back, he'd have to go on Georgia's waiting list, along with thousands of others. "I was just angry," he recalled. Today, a national survey shows more than 606,000 people await Medicaid home services. In at least 7 states, people can wait more than a decade. And it could get longer. After Congress's historic Medicaid cuts as part of the One Big Beautiful Bill, state leaders targeted these voluntary programs. Several states have already cut budgets for home care and how much they pay providers. This year in Georgia, legislators approved adding 900 slots for home services to chip away at the 8,000 people on its waiting list, like Papadopoulos. But Governor Brian Kemp vetoed the expansion. Papadopoulos called the decision terrible. "People's dreams won't happen," he said. Papadopoulos understands. His own life was effectively paused at age 38. When he lost his home services, Papadopoulos could choose to live on the streets or in a nursing home. It wasn't a real choice. He struggled going from a grown man who chose his own bedtime to being the patient in room 130. Papadopoulos could not leave, not even for a day trip. Just to get out of bed, facility rules said he needed a medical lift and 2 aides. For that, he had to wait until staff were done with more than 20 other patients. Papadopoulos spent so much time in bed, he lost muscle mass and developed osteoporosis. Sometimes he sat in a soiled diaper for hours before help arrived. "They did their best," he said, acknowledging that nurses and aides had to care for too many people. While in the nursing home, Papadopoulos missed his mother's funeral. He missed his dad's funeral. He missed a cousin's wedding and the birth of his nephew. Concerts and dinners and movies with friends were a thing of the past. He was exposed to diseases he never would have been at home. In just his first year, a bacterial infection gave him nonstop diarrhea, belly cramps, and a fever. Scabies mites burrowed into his skin, making painful and itchy tender spots he could not reach. "It's scary because I'd never experienced going through this," he said. He remembers thinking, "I'm going to die. This is the end." And regardless of what Curtis's Supreme Court case said about his rights, he could not get out. While he tried to hold on to my humanity, several states fought to rescind the rules requiring them to use federal dollars to keep people with disabilities in their own homes whenever possible. Several Republican-led states, including Georgia, filed that lawsuit in 2024. In June, the Department of Justice announced it would no longer enforce those federal guidelines. On August 13th, justice officials asked a federal judge to vacate a related decision that protected Florida kids from being put into institutions for care. And on August 31st, federal lawyers sided with the suing states, offering to erase the integration mandate from federal health regulations as part of a settlement. They said it's not discrimination to treat someone in an institution if there are, quote, legitimate reasons for states to prefer it over caring for them in their homes. Florida joined the lawsuit to serve as a check on federal power, not to deny care, said James Williams, spokesperson for Florida Attorney General James Uthmeyer. Reclaiming state authority gives Florida the flexibility needed to address critical public safety and homelessness issues while ensuring proper care for individuals. Papadopoulos was outraged that the federal agency charged with protecting his rights has instead undermined them. The Department of Justice has become the very same bad actor they were charged to defend against, he said. In July of 2026, 10 years after he went in to recover from a common injury, Papadopoulos at last moved out of room 130. He'd finally found a home services provider to take on his medically complex case. Even in horror movies, what doesn't kill you makes you stronger, he said, of his many years in a nursing home. It didn't kill me. Would I wish it on my worst enemy? No. But that experience forged me and prepared me for what comes ahead. On his first day of freedom, Papadopoulos went to the movies. He saw Backrooms. He visited the State Botanical Gardens in Athens, where a patch of edible plants inspired him. That's what I want at my house, he thought, my own herb garden with peppers and basil and all that. He looked forward to cooking again with his support staff, eating the Greek food of his childhood instead of the fried cafeteria meal of the day. Papadopoulos now eats what he wants, when he wants. He can make bad choices, like drinking a diet soda with dinner, or staying up late watching Netflix. He can roll through his wooded neighborhood at any hour. He can call 911 without permission from a charge nurse. When you're in a nursing home, your identity is stripped from you. You're no longer a person like you were. You're a patient, he said. Home support workers and nurses often become like family, Papadopoulos said. They prepare meals together, talk about movies, go fishing, play Uno, commiserate about the long waits at doctor's offices, bicker about whether to go out or stay home. Still, life with home services comes with challenges. Staff quit without notice, presumably for better pay or shorter shifts at nursing homes and hospitals. He rarely hears from them once they leave. You think you're building these relationships, Papadopoulos said, but they disappear. After 10 years of isolation and enforced routine, he must rediscover himself and build a new place in the community. He planned a trip to the theater to watch the new Spider-Man movie. He was considering a suggestion to attend Atlanta Dragon Con, a huge pop culture convention. He has joined the advisory committee of disability organizations and testifies at government hearings, mostly virtually. Papadopoulos is prepared to defend his civil rights and the Medicaid services that fulfill those promises. I'm going to fight to the very end to help other people. Free other people from nursing homes, he said. That July night, Papadopoulos bantered with two support people as they used a lift to swing him from a power chair to his bed. They washed his body with hand towels and said goodnight. Secure between guardrails, Papadopoulos fell asleep, at last, in his own home again. Our next article is headlined, Trump Loses on Mail-In Ballots. This article is written by Bart Jansen. The Supreme Court's September 14th decision to block the U.S. Postal Service from restricting mail ballots in the midterm elections marked a significant loss for President Trump, but his administration and party have won most of the high court cases that will help determine control of Congress. The justices sided with the administration in a handful of redistricting cases that could boost Republican chances for holding their slim majorities in Congress, and sided with Republicans in a pair of campaign finance cases. In the mail-in ballots case, the administration sought to require states to provide voter lists to the Postal Service to check for fraud before delivering them. Lower court judges blocked the policy in three cases. The government is unlikely to succeed on the merits of its challenge, the High Court said in a brief one-paragraph order. Justice Samuel Alito, joined by Justice Clarence Thomas, disagreed. The justices also ruled against the administration in how congressional maps were drawn in California and Missouri, and the court allowed states to have grace periods to count mailed ballots, an issue Trump personally campaigned against. Here's how the Supreme Court elections-related decisions stack up for the midterms. USPS and voter lists. The Trump administration has fought in dozens of cases to force states to provide the federal government with their voter lists. Its goal is to confirm the citizenship of voters by comparing their names against a Department of Homeland Security database. But the Justice Department has lost 23 lower court cases trying to force states to turn over the list. Judges have criticized the database as unreliable for that purpose. And the Constitution says states control the times, places, and manner of holding elections for Congress. Against that backdrop, the Postal Service adopted a policy requiring states to provide their voter lists to compare with the database and confirm which mail ballots to deliver. If the states don't provide the lists, the Postal Service could refuse to deliver ballots. A whistleblower warned the system could derail the midterm elections. This decision is a big victory for voters, said Kristen Clark, general counsel for the NAACP, which filed one of the lawsuits against the policy, and a former assistant attorney general for civil rights. The Supreme Court rightly rejected an effort that would have made it harder for millions of Americans to participate in our elections. Mail voting is safe, secure, and deeply rooted in our nation's history. Trump called the ruling another bad decision from the court that would make the country a laughingstock. In a separate pending case, Solicitor General John Sauer asked the Supreme Court on September 8th to lift a court order that blocks states eager to check their lists from using Social Security numbers to search the database. Partisan fights erupted in states nationwide over redrawing congressional maps for the 2026 midterm election. Republicans hold narrow majorities, 218 to 214 in the House and 53 to 47 in the Senate, and both sides seek advantages. The Supreme Court approved Republican-drawn maps in Louisiana, Texas, and Alabama. That could add 5 GOP seats in Texas of a 38-seat delegation, one of the 6 seats in Louisiana and one of 7 seats in Alabama. The key ruling came in the Louisiana case, which basically allowed partisan map drawing so long as the lines weren't drawn for racial reasons. Because Democratic and Black districts largely overlap in the South, the decision was considered a setback for those who want to challenge maps that dilute Black votes. States could defend the maps as diluting Democratic votes. Democratic attempts to redraw maps in Virginia and New York were thwarted in the courts. However, 2 redistricting cases went against the administration's position. In California, the justices allowed a new map that could hand Democrats 5 more seats in the 52-member House delegation. In Missouri, the high court twice blocked a new map that aimed to add a Republican seat. The state Supreme Court ruled that the map must be approved by voters in a November referendum before it could take effect. U.S. Supreme Court Justice Brett Kavanaugh, who handles emergency appeals from Missouri, rejected a request from state officials and the Republican Party to intervene. Missouri's Secretary of State argued the state constitution doesn't allow ballot measures on redistricting. At his request, a district judge temporarily blocked the state from using the GOP map. The justices swatted aside that order without explanation. 2 campaign finance cases that reached the Supreme Court favored Republicans. In one case, the justices scrapped a 50-year-old rule that capped how much money political parties could spend in coordination with candidates. Congress approved the rule in 1974 in a response to Watergate. The Supreme Court upheld it in 2001. But J.D. Vance and Republican campaign arms of the Senate and House challenged the rule, and Kavanaugh wrote for the 6-3 majority that it violated the First Amendment's free speech protections. The other finance case dealt with the lower radio and TV ad rates that candidates have under federal law enjoyed for their campaign ads. The Federal Communications Commission went a step further in March, saying that political parties should get the same rates as candidates. Lower courts ruled against the agency, saying the law applied only to candidates. However, the Republican Party challenged the ruling, and the High Court, in an unsigned opinion, allowed the FCC policy to go into effect. Mail-in ballots have become a flashpoint, even as state election officials say the ballots favored by the elderly, people with disabilities, and Democrats are trustworthy. Trump has argued mail ballots are easy targets for fraud, even as he votes by mail himself. One of Trump's pet peeves is the red mirage, which describes how voting that seems to favor Republicans on Election Day can tip Democratic as mail ballots are counted in the following days. Trump's own aides have told him the phenomenon is common and not necessarily a sign of fraud. The Republican and Libertarian parties each challenged a Mississippi law that allows ballots postmarked by Election Day to be counted if they arrive up to 5 days later. The Justice Department joined the case on the side of the parties. But the Supreme Court ruled 5-4 that federal law hadn't blocked states from designating grace periods. You are listening to articles from the USA Today on Chris Radio for Wednesday, September 16th of 2026. Our next article is headlined, U.S. Confirms It Deployed Weapons in Space. This article is written by Eric Legata. The United States has confirmed in a landmark revelation that the nation has deployed operational weapons in space. Air Force Secretary Troy Mink became the first U.S. official to publicly acknowledge the orbital defense capability in what is widely being interpreted as a clear message of deterrence to both China and Russia. Today, we continue to ensure we remain ready to meet the challenges of evolving threats wherever they exist, Mink said September 14th in prepared remarks at the annual Air, Space, and Cyber Conference. This is why the United States now has on-orbit space control weapons capable of defending the joint force against hostile adversary action. The comments come as Trump has made clear that U.S. superiority in space is one of his top priorities for the United States. Here's what we know so far about the weapons the United States has in orbit. Mink's announcement came during an annual gathering hosted by the Air and Space Forces Association in National Harbor, Maryland, according to a news release from the Air Force. While Mink did not provide specifics on the weapons or when they were deployed to orbit, the news alone marked a significant moment amid a time of global conflict. China and Russia have continued to remain powerful adversaries, seemingly racing with the United States to expand military might to space. It is critically important that we maintain our dominance, not only in the air, but in space. And so we've had to take steps to make sure that when we're threatened, we can take care of that, Mink said at the conference. Trump has made it a priority of his second administration to bolster U.S. superiority in space. For example, a new policy Trump signed August 20th calls for the United States to support more than 1,000 launches and reentries per year by 2030. Meeting the ambitious benchmark would mean that launches, many of which are to deploy military payload to orbit, would more than quadruple from today when about 200 rockets get off the ground per year. To accomplish the lofty objective, the Trump administration calls for the development of more launch sites across the United States, as well as upgrades to existing spaceports where rockets already lift off. The Department of Transportation proposed at the end of July to exempt commercial space launch licensing from many environmental regulations. The proposal, official said, builds on the groundwork Trump laid in August of 2025 when he signed an executive order meant to make it easier and quicker for commercial providers like SpaceX to obtain licenses to launch rockets. Trump signed an executive order in December emphasizing the importance of developing next-generation missile defense technologies. Such capabilities would appear to go hand in hand with the Trump administration's planned Golden Dome missile defense system. Trump also has repeatedly touted the establishment of the U.S. Space Force in 2019 during his first term as a significant step in strengthening the nation's military dominance in orbit. That year, Trump also moved to reestablish the U.S. Space Command, which is responsible for military operations beyond Earth's atmosphere, including defending U.S. satellites from potential threats. Space Command, which is responsible for conducting military operations, is separate from the U.S. Space Force, which is a service branch of the military, such as the Army or Navy, according to the Department of Defense. Chris Radio needs your feedback. 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And we thank you for listening. Our next article is headlined "Too Charged." in alleged $1.1 million baby formula theft ring. This article is written by Celine Martin. Two people have been charged in a baby formula theft ring that allegedly yielded more than $1 million in illegal proceeds and led to products being stolen from Publix, Target, and Walmart locations across Florida, state prosecutors recently announced. Mohammed Al-Saidi, age 59, and Zaina Abdul Hassan Zuzabib, age 49, were both charged with multiple first-degree felonies, including one count of conspiracy to commit racketeering and two counts of directing and dealing in stolen property, according to Florida's Attorney General James Uthmeyer and online court records reviewed by USA Today. The alleged criminal ring is accused of stealing baby formula between November of 2024 and June of 2025 for a total of $1.1 million, Uthmeyer's office said in a September 10th news release. Both Al-Saidi and Zuzabib pleaded not guilty to all three charges and were given a $750,000 bond, according to online court records. Al-Saidi's lawyer, Joshua Leroy, filed a motion to reduce his client's bond on September 8th. The attorney told USA Today on Friday, September 11th, that both defendants are still incarcerated. He declined to comment further, citing the pending criminal case. Zuzabib's lawyer, Alan Saladrigas, also declined to comment on September 11th. Both defendants have hearings scheduled for 10:30 a.m. on October 1st. Here's what we know about the alleged baby formula theft ring, including how it reportedly operated. Where did the alleged baby formula thefts occur? Investigators tied the enterprise to more than 150 baby formula thefts throughout Florida, ultimately causing Publix, Target, Walmart, Walgreens, CVS, and Winn-Dixie to lose hundreds of thousands of dollars. The thefts fall within eight judicial circuits that represent 19 counties: the 9th District, Orange and Osceola; the 10th, including Hardy, Highlands, and Polk counties; the 11th, Miami-Dade County; the 15th, Palm Beach County; 17th, Broward County; 18th, Brevard and Seminole counties; the 19th, Indian River, Martin, Okeechobee, and St. Lucie; and the 20th, including Charlotte, Collier, Glades, Hendry, and Lee counties. The thefts began in November of 2024 and went on for at least 7 months, Uthmeyer's office said in the news release. Authorities arrested Al-Saidi and Zuzabib after an investigation that lasted more than 15 months, according to Uthmeyer's office, which alleges that the two ran the operation from a Lake Worth home and a Davie warehouse. Prosecutors said professional shoplifters or boosters stole baby formula from major retailers and sold the formula to the defendants for about $10 per can. That's about one-fifth of the formula's retail price. Al-Saidi and Zuzabib are accused of storing, distributing, and reselling the formula. When investigators searched the Lake Worth home, they found baby formula, retail merchandise, electronics, and ledgers showing that formula had been bought and sold. Who else has been charged? Uthmeyer's office said nine individuals who allegedly participated in the criminal ring as boosters have been charged, including Kenneth Jones Jr., who authorities say was involved in more than 50 baby formula thefts, which resulted in more than $70,000 in illegal proceeds. Others charged include Debrica Anderson, Elizabeth Hutchins, Geraldine Kitchen, Vincent Capone, Kelrikia May, Ayana McKeithen, Curticia Besant, and Marnisha Sims.

off. When parents can't find baby formula on store shelves, it creates fear of a shortage and can force families to search elsewhere or stock up when they find it, further limiting availability for other families who depend on it, Palm Beach County Sheriff Rick Bradshaw said in a statement. Contributing to this article was Hannah Phillips. Our next article is headlined, Local Governments Sue Over Benefit Rules. This article is written by Maria Luisa Powell. A coalition of six local governments, led by New York City, sued the Trump administration September 14th to block its sweeping expansion of the public charge test, arguing the new policy could jeopardize immigrants' green card applications for using health care, food, housing, and education benefits, and frighten families away from assistance for which they are legally eligible. The new rule, set to take effect September 18th, gives immigration officers greater freedom to consider whether applicants have used public benefits available based on income. Now, New York City, Chicago, San Francisco, Santa Clara County, California, Seattle, and King County, Washington want a federal judge to block it. Getting help when you need it is not the same as being dependent on the government, said Toby Merrill, litigation director at Public Rights Project, which is representing Chicago and Seattle. But this administration is trying to blur that line to make it harder for immigrant families to access basic services. That will hurt families and entire communities while leaving local governments to deal with the public health and financial consequences. The lawsuit, filed in federal court in Manhattan on September 14th, says the policy is so broad and unclear that immigrants may leave programs they are legally entitled to use rather than risk their future in the United States. Receiving assistance would not automatically disqualify someone from obtaining a green card, but it could count against an applicant alongside factors such as age, health, finances, and employment. The policy does not provide a complete list of which benefits immigration officers may consider. Federal guidance points to programs including Medicaid, food and housing assistance, tax credits, and even financial aid for college. But the local governments say the consequences could extend well beyond the immigrants whose applications are reviewed. In Chicago, fewer residents with Medicaid could mean less federal reimbursement for ambulance services provided by the city's fire department, leaving the city to shoulder more of the cost, according to the lawsuit. In New York, the public hospital system estimates that more than 16,000 patients could lose Medicaid coverage, under one projected scenario. That could cost the system tens of millions of dollars in its first year as more uninsured patients seek care. New York City health researchers also modeled how the policy could affect immigrants younger than 65 and U.S. citizen children in mixed status households. Over 5 years, they projected that access to primary care could fall by as much as 9.9%, and premature deaths could rise by as much as 10.6%. Even the Trump administration expects the rule to have wider effects. In its economic analysis of the rule, DHS estimated that families leaving or avoiding assistance programs could reduce federal and state benefit payments by about $13 billion a year. The department acknowledged that hospitals, grocery stores, farmers, and landlords could also feel the loss.

0: At the center of the fight is the meaning of public charge, a term in federal immigration law for someone considered likely to become dependent on the government. For decades, the test generally focused on whether someone was expected to rely primarily on cash assistance for income or need long-term institutional care paid for by the government. Trump broadened the test during his first term to include several other forms of assistance, including food benefits, certain Medicaid coverage, and housing subsidies. The policy prompted lawsuits and widespread confusion before taking effect in 2020. The Biden administration reversed that expansion and restored a narrower standard in 2022. Now, the second Trump administration is broadening the test again. DHS said the Biden-era standard was unduly restrictive and hampered officers' ability to accurately decide who was likely to become a public charge. The department said the new policy allows officers to examine each applicant's individual circumstances. The cities and counties argue the administration has instead erased clear limits and given individual officers too much power, opening the door to unpredictable or discriminatory decisions. They also say the rule could spread fear among people it does not directly cover. In some circumstances, officers may consider assistance received by an applicant's child or another household member. The rule itself does not change who qualifies for benefits. Past experience suggests those fears can change families' behavior. One study found that food aid participation fell disproportionately among non-citizens after Trump's first public charge expansion was announced, although nearly all were likely exempt. Another linked to the earlier policy push to delayed prenatal Medicare coverage among immigrant mothers in New York and lower birth weights among some newborns. The lawsuit names DHS, U.S. Citizenship and Immigration Services, and the leaders of both agencies as defendants. DHS did not immediately respond to a request for comment. Our next article is headlined, NOAA Marine Plan Criticized by Biologists and Environmentalists. This article is written by Gareth McGrath and is accompanied by a photograph of some machinery at a harbor or dock site where fishermen are pictured who have to follow to protect endangered species. In a move that could have dramatic impacts on the ocean, the federal government wants to remove some protections and modify others for a host of marine life, including sea turtles and North Atlantic right whales off the North Carolina coast, to help revitalize the American seafood industry. Calling the layers of bureaucracy and red tape commercial fishermen now have to navigate unwieldy and economic anchors, the Trump administration wants to cut back rules and regulations that protect endangered species and open protected marine areas to fishing. But environmentalists and biologists fear the moves could seriously hurt some marine species that are teetering on the edge of extinction or only now showing signs of recovery after decades of efforts. Robert Schick, a marine biologist at the Duke University Marine Lab, said he understands the government's proposal to embrace new and emerging technologies to help manage and get a better picture of the marine environment, but doing so and then proposing to abandon all the things that are working, that we know work, doesn't seem smart to me, he said. I think we need and can have both. Since returning to the White House, Trump has zeroed in on environmental regulations as inhibiting U.S. growth and economic opportunities. Key environmental protections that have been rolled back in the past 20 months include wetland rules and air pollution regulation. The administration also opened up federally protected areas to logging and oil and gas drilling and diluted the breadth and scope of the Endangered Species Act. Some officials and business leaders also think the government's push to protect the environment and threatened species, while well-intentioned, has gone too far in the real world, adding years of delays to projects and costs to running businesses. In a September 2nd news release, the National Oceanic and Atmospheric Administration announced a series of steps it said will reduce regulatory burdens and better support the health of our industry while maintaining our public trust duty to maintain stock and ocean ecosystem health. Through these priorities, the agency is taking actionable steps to fulfill the president's vision of making the United States the world's dominant seafood leader, said NOAA Administrator Dr. Neil Jacobs. The agency said the moves come after NOAA reviewed comments from more than 700 individuals and organizations over the past few months. Among the changes that could impact fishermen and marine life in North Carolina waters is relying more on technology to limit vessel strikes of North Atlantic right whales along the East Coast instead of just implementing seasonal go-slow zones or increasing the number of vessels that have to follow the lower speed limit while near shore. Officials also want to review and revise requirements for shrimp boats to have turtle excluder devices, escape openings fitted into commercial fishing nets to allow sea turtles and other large marine animals to escape. Changes also could be coming to the red snapper fishery, which would see more power returned to individual states to manage the fishery. The agency also wants to work with the U.S. Fish and Wildlife Service to focus on economic impacts from declaring areas critical habitats, which brings with it a raft of rules users have to follow to limit impacts on the habitat and associated species, and limiting the use of the worst case scenario in determining biological decisions associated with which protections threatened and endangered species should receive. Some other changes NOAA announced include removing commercial fishing prohibitions across multiple Pacific Ocean marine monuments, reviewing bycatch management rules, no longer mandating the use of ropeless fishing gear in Northeast lobster fishery, a major source of entanglements involving North Atlantic right whales, reviewing protections offered to California sea lions in relation to their impact on fishing stocks, refining and modernizing a host of data collection and review practices by integrating new technology and AI. That is all the time we have for articles from the USA Today for Wednesday, September 16th of 2026. 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
6: Good day, I'm Peter Tyre. During this hour, I'll be reading stories from today's Daily Southtown. Front page, top story, headline. Secret Service seeks dismissal from key case. Forfeiture damages proceedings were moved to federal court. And the story by Ivy Lewis from the Daily Southtown begins. Following a Cook County judge's ruling last month that a pair of New Lenox business owners were entitled to potential damages from the Will County State's Attorney's Office and the U.S. Secret Service, the Secret Service is seeking to be removed from the case in federal court. Will County Judge Jennifer Lynch ruled August 12th that Jeff Regainer and Greta Karenin, who own Key Construction and Key Firearms and Training in New Lenox, were entitled to potential damages after assets seized from them in the course of a criminal investigation were sold. Regainer and Karenin were found not guilty of fraud charges last year, and their seized property was ordered returned. Lynch's ruling stated that the recovery of damages would proceed jointly against the Secret Service and against the Will County State's Attorney's Office. A Secret Service agent signed off on the county's application for a seizure warrant, according to court documents. Following Lynch's ruling, the proceedings regarding potential damages were moved from the state court in Will County to the federal court in the Northern District of Illinois, where Assistant U.S. Attorney Matthew Lessy, L-I-S-Y, filed a motion to dismiss the Secret Service from the case. The Circuit Court of Will County lacked the jurisdiction to order the U.S. Secret Service to pay damages, Lessy wrote in his motion. Once the Secret Service is dismissed, the remainder of the case will be returned to the state court, Lessy said. In a response filed Monday, attorney Frank Andrino, representing Karenin and Regainer, argued the Secret Service voluntarily submitted itself to state authority by participating in the state investigation and case against the couple. A presumption of regularity supports that the Department of Homeland Security officials, with actual statutory authority, dispatched agents to state court in accordance with the applicable federal regulations, Andrino said in his response. Accordingly, the United States cannot now complain about state court action, authority, or remedy. Other related criminal charges against Regainer and Karenin are still making their way through state court. The couple has requested a special prosecutor to take over the remaining criminal proceedings against them, alleging bias on the part of the Will County State's Attorney's Office. In a separate court proceeding, Regainer and Karenin have also asked for a special prosecutor to investigate the conduct of the Will County State's Attorney's Office in their case. The matter is set to be heard Tuesday at the Will County Courthouse in Joliet. But following the federal government's intervention in the forfeiture case, Judge Barbara and I'll try to pronounce this, Petrogaro, said she wouldn't rule on anything until jurisdiction was clarified. I shall defer to the federal court, Petrogaro said. I'm not getting in trouble. Regainer said he believed Will County prosecutors had brought up the federal action in other state cases he and Karenin are involved in as a stall tactic. They don't want the court to adjudicate the case, Regainer said, calling it their modus operandi. And now here we are again. Now it has to be clarified which cases have been moved to federal court and which cases remain in Will County before the couple's request for a special prosecutor can move forward, he said. And this story ends, and let's go back to page one, and we have our next story. And let me just check on good. Oh, okay. Headline here is New Lenox official address burglaries. Ordinances considered in response to crimes at gaming businesses. And the story by Alina Tittle from the Daily Southtown begins. The New Lenox Village Board considered Monday whether to allow specific security devices in businesses, including those with video gambling licenses. One proposed ordinance would end a temporary moratorium on burglar bars, grills, grates, shutters, and other functional equivalents on structures, board officials said. Mayor Tim Baldwin said the moratorium was originally created to make sure people were not putting up with unsightly security devices. Now, he said, he wants to give businesses the opportunity to install devices immediately by offering them a no-interest loan. The ordinances were proposed in light of burglaries at businesses with video gaming machines in New Lenox and across Will and Cook counties, he said. Baldwin said there were 13 burglaries in New Lenox this year, and three men arrested and charged had 27 prior arrests with 12 convictions. He said there have been multiple recent smash-and-grab burglaries targeting businesses with gaming machines, some in the past month. For example, four people used sledgehammers September 3rd to smash through the glass of True Country Bar and Grill and to take cash boxes from video gaming machines. New Lenox requires that 50% of business revenue must come from non-gaming sources. However, many businesses rely on video gaming to survive. We are entitled to our opinions of what we think is right and what we think is wrong, whether it's based on morals or whatever, but these are legal activities, Baldwin said. I wish all our businesses were thriving in non-computerized video games, but that's not the reality. Baldwin said public safety ordinances go beyond targeted crime in video gaming businesses. The board approved an intergovernmental agreement with Will County for the placement of flock safety automated license plate readers on county highways. Though such cameras have been controversial, board members unanimously agreed the former surveillance will not do more harm than good. Police Chief Micah Nussey said the department's website has a transparency portal where residents can view where the cameras are located, how many there are, and how they're used. Both Nussey and Baldwin said if anyone were to abuse them, there would be serious repercussions. Baldwin said he wants to see the village get tougher on crime. He said the village cannot rely on the state. Whether you're talking about license plate readers, whether you're talking about video gaming and security systems, most people want to move past the catalyst for all this. And that is, we live in a state that is weak on crime, Baldwin said. Baldwin said three security device ordinances will be brought for a final vote at the next board meeting at 7 p.m. on September 28th at New Lenox Village Hall, which is at 1 Veterans Parkway. And this story ends. And we'll go back to page one. And next story. Headline, nurses go on one-day strike at Olympia Fields Hospital. union plans vote next week on whether to join National Committee. And the story by Lisa Schneckner from the Chicago Tribune begins. Chicago area nurses continued their fight against Prime Healthcare on Tuesday, holding a one-day strike at Olympia Fields Hospital. The action was the third nurses' strike at Prime hospitals in the Chicago area in recent months. Nurses have been organizing and holding strikes and pickets at local Prime hospitals since Prime bought 8 Illinois hospitals last year and a 9th, Olympia Fields, earlier this year. The nurses at Olympia Fields are planning to vote next week on whether to join the National Nurses Organizing Committee, an affiliate of National Nurses United. The nurses contend that Prime suspended 6 Olympia Field nurses, then fired 2 of them after they participated in union activity. The nurses also say Prime suspended a nurse at St. Francis Hospital in Evanston and fired 6 nurses at St. Mary of Nazareth Hospital in Chicago. "We are striking in protest of Prime's illegal actions," said Jennifer Pearson, an Olympia Fields nurse who went on strike Tuesday. The nurses, she said, were suspended and fired for speaking up for their patients and for accountability. Pearson said the nurses decided to unionize because of problems, including short staffing and supply shortages. "This is our community," said Pearson, who said she's worked at Olympia Fields for 21 years. "I want to see my community hospital be an excellent place for people to get care." A Prime spokesperson said in a statement Tuesday that Prime respects the right of its nurses to organize. However, the union has chosen to strike before a vote can even be held, and allegations of retaliation are inaccurate. "While we can't comment on confidential personnel matters, any employment action is based on long-standing hospital policies and standards, not on union activity or protected rights." Prime said in the statement that the one-day strike was not expected to disrupt care. Prime also said it remains committed to bargaining in good faith with the nurses at St. Mary of Nazareth. Nurses at that hospital have gone on 2 one-day strikes since June. As for St. Francis Hospital, Prime said it respects the right of nurses to engage in legally protected activity and to make their own individual decision about union representation. The nurses at St. Francis are supposed to hold a union election September 17th, but the National Labor Relations Board granted the union's request to cancel the election after the union alleged the hospital was suspending employees because of union activity, polling employees about their union sympathy, and threatening to fire employees because of their union activity, among other allegations. A National Labor Relations Board official wrote in the order canceling the election that the union described evidence that, if proved to be true, could affect employee free choice in an election. Prime said in a statement Tuesday, "We strongly dispute the allegations made by the union in seeking to suspend the election. Many St. Francis nurses have openly expressed their desire to remain non-union, and their voices and rights deserve the same respect and protection as those of nurses who support union representation. Suspending the election denies nurses the opportunity to make that choice for themselves through a fair vote." In addition to the nurse strikes, Prime, a for-profit company, has also faced criticism for changes it's made at Illinois hospitals since buying them. Prime announced earlier this month that it plans to suspend obstetric care at 3 of its Illinois hospitals due to low numbers of patients delivering at those facilities and centralize the service at St. Mary of Nazareth and Olympia Fields. Prime had previously said it invested more than $100 million in the 9 hospitals, which had been struggling financially before Prime bought them, and some local healthcare leaders have praised Prime for working to keep the hospitals sustainable. And I think this story ends. And we'll go back to page one. Okay. And this is the last story on page one. The headline reads, "A Dream for Me. International figure skaters gather in Linwood for World Cup event." And the story by Jeff Vorva for the Chicago Tribune begins. Lansing native Lillian Gardner spent many hours at the Linwood Sports Center. With her mother Amy being a longtime general manager of the roller rink, Lillian had some time to watch and dream as older skaters perfected their crafts. "I used to sit on the little benches and watch all the artistic people skate," Lillian said. "I was on skates when I was walking." Garter, 19, and now living in Cedar Lake, Indiana, is one of three skaters from the Linwood Skate Club who will represent Team USA at the World Skate Artistic Figures World Cup event Friday through Sunday at the Linwood Sports Center. In one form or another, the competition has been around since 1947, and the United States hosted it in 1947, 62, 83, 88, 92, 2000, 2004. Gardner is thrilled to have such a big international competition in the same building where she grew up. She has skated in Paraguay, Argentina, Colombia, Italy, Germany, and China, but staying close to home is a treat. "The rink was basically my daycare," she said. "It's a dream for me to do this. It's amazing. It's nice having everything so close, and to be able to host and represent our country in America is great. I don't even remember the last time something like this was here. This weekend's meet will feature championship in the cadet, youth, junior, and senior divisions. Countries scheduled to be represented include the United States, Argentina, Australia, Germany, Italy, and New Zealand." Gardner, who will represent in the senior ladies division, joins Woodbridge's Anaya Harahan, junior ladies, and Michigan's Caden Fisher, junior men, in representing the Linwood Club. For 7 years, Fisher has made the 7-hour round trip from Bridgeton, Michigan to Linwood. The 19-year-old said he loves the coaching he receives at Linwood, and his love for the sport keeps him coming back. "Every year I can do something different," he said. "It's all new and never the same." Harahan, 14, said her parents got her involved in skating to burn off energy. She started developing into a world-class skater thanks to her training in Linwood. "Once I started coming here, they started giving me routines and music with songs that I love and genres that I love, and I ended up connecting with it," she said. "I love house music and uplifting music." John Peck, the owner of the rink, and a U.S. roller sports coach, said he's looking forward to the big weekend, and he estimates more than 100 competitors and 50 coaches from all over the globe will be there. "It's exciting," he said. "It's a lot of work. It's crazy. But it's going to be very competitive, very, very competitive." Aside from the World Cup figures, some of Peck's skaters will take part in the World Skate Games in Paraguay from October 2nd to 18th, which will feature more than 10,000 athletes from 100 countries. That includes Lansing Sammy Cruza, 22, who will compete in her 8th World Championship event and will also be in the solo dance division and quartet. Cruza will volunteer at the Lansing event before getting ready for Paraguay. "I'll be soaking up all the atmosphere here," she said. "To have a World Cup here is pretty incredible. These are the best in the world in what they can do. To see people at their highest level is a great opportunity." The TF South and Valparaiso University graduate said she has skated since age 4 and competed since age 6. Kruzna worked to get a physics degree and hopes to someday become a nuclear physicist and work on research to cure cancer. There will be competition all day Friday, but the opening ceremonies and cadet award ceremonies will take place at 7 p.m. For more information, go to, and here's a website, it's all one word, lowercase, worldskate.org. The Linwood Rink was made famous in 2005 in the Bow Wow movie Roll Bounce. It was called the Sweetwater Roller Rink in the movie, and the large neon Sweetwater sign is still prominent inside the rink. And this story ends. Let's go back to page 1 just to check. Okay, now on to page 2. And there are several stories. And maybe one of them will appear. Headline: School bus aide charged over firearm incident. 12-year-old student found gun and fired out bus window. And the story by Caroline Kobansky for the Chicago Tribune begins. Authorities have charged a school bus aide with reckless conduct and carrying a gun in a public place near a school after a 12-year-old boy found the weapon in an unattended bag and fired it from the bus window Monday afternoon outside Bridgeport's Minnemonoso Academy. Stephen Dixon, 22, also faces 3 misdemeanor counts of child endangerment, Chicago police representatives said. Dixon left the gun on the bus outside of Minnemonoso Academy, police officials said. The boy found the bag and fired a single shot at about 2:25 Monday, shattering a bus window. According to a police report obtained by the Tribune, Deering, that's the 9th District Police, who responded to a call of shots fired in the 3500 block of South Wallace Street, met with a bus driver who told them a student with autism had fired one shot. Dixon had stepped off the bus, the driver told police, when the shot sounded. The driver found the boy holding the gun and Dixon's bag open nearby. According to the report, the boy found holding the gun has a habit of going through other people's things. The driver said he confronted Dixon as he returned to the bus and asked him if he brought a gun. Dixon then allegedly grabbed the weapon and the bag from the driver and ran north up Wallace Street. In letters to families, Minnoso principal Carrie Cole wrote that the school will continue striving to provide all students with a safe learning environment. The gun was never on Chicago Public Schools grounds, and no one was injured, she said. Dixon is expected to appear in court Wednesday, a representative for the Cook County State's Attorney's Office said in an email. And we'll go back to page 2. Next story. JCPenney to open new store in Burbank. JCPenney to open a new store to replace its shuttered Ford City location. And the story by Brian J. Rogal from the Chicago Tribune begins. JCPenney plans to open a new store in the next few months to replace its longtime home in Chicago's Ford City Mall, according to a company spokesperson. The vast indoor mall at 7601 South Cicero Avenue was shuttered in June by a county judge due to unsafe conditions and a malfunctioning fire suppression system, ending its 60-year reign as the area's leading retail destination. The department store chain's new location will be at 8148 South Cicero Avenue in suburban Burbank, about a half mile south of the closed mall. JCPenney has a large and loyal customer base in the Chicago area, and we look forward to continuing to serve them, the spokesperson said. JCPenney's new location is a 39,000 square foot building, most recently used by a Dave's Furniture and Mattress outlet, according to CoStar. JCPenney occupied about 180,000 square feet in Ford City. It's not surprising the company would choose to shrink its footprint, said Terry Cox, senior vice president of Metaske Realty Group. Many retailers are ditching massive stores in favor of smaller locations, putting the best-selling products on shelves and selling others online and keeping much of their inventory in storage. The rent on a warehouse is a lot less than the rent for a huge shopping center, she said. JCPenney has 12 other locations across the Chicago region. It was an anchor tenant at Ford City after the 1.2 million square foot complex, a manufacturing site for bombers during World War II, reopened as a shopping center in 1965. Ford City had more than 100 stores during its heyday, but the rise of online retail left long stretches of its interior entirely vacant. New York-based Namnar Realty Group, an investor known for buying up distressed retail, bought it for about $16 million in 2019. Chicago officials eventually filed a lawsuit against the owner, alleging Ford City Mall was plagued by water leaks, open wiring, dirty conditions, and poor lighting. This year, the city asked Cook County Judge Leonard Murray to permanently shut the property. JCPenney fought back throughout the spring, telling Murray that its Ford City store was in good condition and remained popular with Southwest Side residents. Murray allowed JCPenney and a few other stores to operate for a few months, but ultimately sided with the city, ordering Namdar to close the mall by June 22nd. The Chicago Plan Commission in August approved a plan to demolish the mall and replace it with a collection of warehouses and distribution buildings. Many nearby residents claim new warehouses will bring diesel-belching trucks to the neighborhood and oppose the $200 million proposal. The project still needs City Council approval. The loss of Ford City Mall doesn't mean the local retail sector is in deep, steep decline, Cox said. Massive indoor malls like Ford City are expensive to heat and cool, so many have struggled or shut down, but retailers still operate successfully at smaller open-air centers, she said. A select group of indoor malls, including Schaumburg's Woodfield Mall, where JCPenney is an anchor tenant, and the Chicago Ridge Mall in southwest suburban Chicago Ridge, have learned how to thrive, she added. Owners transformed these malls into public gathering spots rather than simple shopping destinations by recruiting more restaurants and other experiential retail and hosting community events. The economy changes, people's shopping habits change, so you have to change with them if you want to stay ahead of the game, Cox said. And this story ends. We'll go back to page two. Okay, next story is, report points to worsening hunger. In Chicago, one in three families are facing food insecurity. And the story by Karen Zaid from the Chicago Tribune begins. A new report released Monday by Chicago's leading anti-hunger organization indicates a worsening hunger crisis across the city and its surrounding areas, exacerbated by affordability challenges, cuts to assistance programs, and economic pressures that are making it harder for families to put food on the table. Data compiled by the Greater Chicago Food Depository as of June 2026 reveals that approximately 417,000 Chicago households, representing about one in three, are facing food insecurity. defined as a lack of consistent access to adequate food. In other words, 1 in 3 families in Chicago do not know where their next meal will come from, with the highest rates of food insecurity among communities in the south and west sides of the city. All of it is what we have experienced and what we see every day. Somehow, seeing the numbers attached to it just gives it so much more weight, said Kate Mayer, Chief Executive Officer of the Greater Chicago Food Depository. The statistic that has perhaps felt the heaviest is the one about children. To know that in our amazing city, almost half of the households with children are food insecure. It's devastating, and it's also distressing as we think about what is in front of us. Mayer warns that the implications extend far beyond this year or next. The problem is that they will last for decades because children in our great city are struggling with access to enough nutritious food to be able to live a healthy life, she said in an interview with the Tribune. It's critical to note, Mayer explained, that food insecurity reflects broader economic instability and not a lack of effort. Most adults in food insecure households are either working or unable to work due to age, disability, or some other extenuating circumstances. According to the data, more than half, 56%, are employed, yet many still cannot afford food alongside housing, healthcare, and other essentials. The report found that 12% of food insecure adults are not working due to disability, while 11% of food insecure older adults are not working due to retirement. The survey reveals significant disparities across regions of Chicago, highlighting that the root causes of hunger and food insecurity are poverty, systemic inequity, and structural racism, said Mayer. According to the 17-page report, 41% households on the city's south side and 45% of families on the west side are food insecure. Decades of public policies and persistent underinvestment have left both of these areas under-resourced, a reality often marked by a scarcity of fresh food options in certain neighborhoods, said Saraya Lofton, researcher and professor at the University of Illinois, Chicago's Department of Population Health Nursing Science. Lofton uses the terms food apartheid and historic disinvestment to unpack the astonishing rates of food insecurity on Chicago's south and west sides. These communities, West Garfield Park, Englewood, others, are often featured as having no food, but it's not addressed. And I think that is the most unfortunate thing, Lofton said. We have some of the most brilliant minds in the city, and we have an economy that could rival other countries, yet we cannot figure out how to support and build local food economies with people who want to do the work. And I think that speaks to the historic disinvestment. Lofton said the current crisis is a threefold blow. Not only have been people put at risk of being food insecure, but having housing insecurity and job insecurity, it's something that is causing so much stress with people, she said. Folks are getting benefits reduced or losing them altogether, left and right, all at one time, and it's a lot for anybody to handle. The disparity is staggering, but a sizable population of Chicago households, 20%, in the North Central area, including white households with higher incomes, is also experiencing food insecurity, the data shows. The report shows that 44% of Hispanic households and 31% of Asian Pacific Islander households are food insecure, and in homes with children, the rate is even higher, while only 14% of white households reported facing food insecurity. In Black households, the figure climbed to 61%. Researchers also note that national studies point to indigenous populations and some multiracial households facing much higher rates of food insecurity than average. Based on the report's survey, 31% of Chicagoans overall and 70% of food insecure households said they had to delay, reduce, or skip payments on at least one other basic necessity, like utilities or medications, in the past month to pay for food. Mayer said that recent reductions to the Supplemental Nutrition Assistance Program, also known as SNAP, undoubtedly fueled the crisis, but growing economic inequality, rising inflation, and unemployment have already driven many individuals to the edge of survival. We were already in a perfect storm coming out of a pandemic, Mayer said. If we had been having this conversation 18 months ago, I would have said families were struggling because rent had gone up 31% over the last 5 years. Food prices have gone up 22% over the last 5 years. It was against that backdrop that people in Washington, D.C. made the decision to take food away from these families. As of July 1st, between 173,000 and 200,000 Illinoisans were kicked off SNAP after President Donald Trump's sweeping domestic policy law, known as the One Big Beautiful Bill Act, added newer, stricter work requirements to the program's recipients in February. And that figure does not include thousands of individuals who are expected to lose benefits based on the federal changes to non-citizen SNAP eligibility. In the Greater Chicago Food Depository's survey of Chicago adults, 52% of food insecure households and 10% of food secure households said they received SNAP benefits. Mayer said those findings demonstrate SNAP's critical role in helping families attain the stability of food security, but also highlights the significant need that remains. Illinois recently introduced an initiative called Fresh to help families buy groceries if they've experienced a loss or reduction of SNAP benefits on or after May 1st. Individuals will automatically receive a one-time $400 cash deposit to their Link EBT cards. The domino effect of SNAP cuts has effectively strained an already vulnerable emergency food system, said Mayer, who emphasizes the critical role of food pantries. These community-based, often faith-led organizations, often with volunteers who are in retirement, who are on the front lines of making sure their neighbors are fed, she noted. This is not a system that was designed to take the place of the nutrition safety net. And I want to be very clear, the work of food pantries and soup kitchens across the city, across this country, is amazing, but it cannot fill the gap. New Life Centers operate food pantries in Little Village, Humboldt Park, Midway, Brighton Park, and Pilsen, currently serving about 600 to 750 families per week. Their Vernice Martinez, Director of Food Distribution Services for New Life Centers, said the data aligns with her firsthand observations. Hunger does not discriminate right now, Martinez said. I have a good friend of mine who's a dental assistant. She lives right here in Archer Heights and has called me a couple of times to ask me when my food pantry is open, and she lets her staff come to the food pantry to get food too. I've seen construction workers in our lines. I've seen nurses. I've seen CTA bus operators. We see lots of really nice cars, really nice work trucks. Martina said, even though she's lucky to be in a dual-income household, she still shops around for sales and slips in a couple of meatless nights a week to hold off another grocery run. Lots of families who frequent the New Life Center's pantries likely do the same, she noted. There is a stigma around food pantries that Martina's team tried to break down by vocalizing their pantry is for everyone, a safe place families can rely on for supplemental food. In doing so, there's been a demographic shift in clientele, Martinez noted. Years ago, the core clientele might have been elderly neighbors and single moms. but now it's also students, young adults, and a wide mix of ethnic groups. Surveys for the 2026 Hunger in Chicago report were conducted by NORAC at the University of Chicago with funding from the Greater Chicago Food Depository. In total, 1,194 Chicago residents aged 18 and older participated in the probability-based panel designed to be representative of the Chicago household population. If this isn't a wake-up call for the future of our city and country, I don't know what is, Mayor said. And this story ends, and let's just see on page 2. Okay. On to page 3, where there are more stories. Headline, Aid in Dying Law Blocked for Catholic Providers. Judge temporarily halts enforcement for some health professionals. And the story by Jeremy Gortner from the Chicago Tribune begin in just a second. Okay. A federal judge has temporarily blocked enforcement of Illinois' new medical aid in dying law against Catholic healthcare providers, siding with a lawsuit from Cardinal Blaise Kupich, a day after a different judge refused to block the law entirely in a separate case. The Friday ruling from U.S. District Judge Franklin U. Vandarama temporarily restrained state officials from enforcing the End of Life Options for Terminally Ill Patients Act, which went into effect on Saturday, against certain healthcare professionals. The order bars the state's Public Health Department and Department of Financial and Professional Regulation from taking action against plaintiffs, including clergy and some pharmacy workers, and those providing care on their premises and Catholic healthcare entities under Kupich's authority, according to court records. The ruling doesn't extend to healthcare providers outside that group, and the law remains in effect for all other Illinoisans. Kupich's lawsuit, which alleges violation of the First Amendment, the Americans with Disabilities Act, and the Affordable Care Act, and other legal provisions, will continue through the courts. In a statement, Kupich welcomed the ruling, saying it would, for now, protect healthcare providers against their conscience from being compelled to inform patients of their right to kill themselves, and also prevent the providers from helping them qualify for lethal drugs or pass them along to someone willing to help them attend those drugs as part of what's called facilitating suicide. These obligations violate core constitutional protections of freedom of speech and religion. The law with those provisions must be struck down permanently, Kupich said. To be clear, the church's objection to this statute is not an attempt to impose Catholic teaching on non-Catholics. It is an effort to stop the state from compelling Catholic healthcare providers to violate their conscience. The American Civil Liberties Union of Illinois, one of the proponents of the new law, stuck to its staunch defense of the measure. While we support religious liberty, we strongly believe that the religious views of individual health care workers or institutions should not be a tool for denying access to health care, including end-of-life options for those seeking that care, Carradine Bennett, the group's advocacy and intergovernmental affairs director, said in a statement. Other legal challenges have targeted the medical aid in dying law, which Governor J.B. Pritzker approved at the end of last year. For instance, Valderrama's ruling came one day after another federal judge in the Northern District of Illinois denied efforts by plaintiffs in a different lawsuit filed in June to block the law from taking effect. The suit, similar to the legal challenge from Kupich and others, alleges violations of the Americans with Disabilities Act, the Affordable Care Act. The suit, which was filed by disability rights advocates, also alleges equal protection violations under the 14th Amendment. Plaintiffs in that suit now have less than 30 days to show, while the rest of the suit shouldn't be dismissed as well.

and are at least 18 years old may orally request a prescription for medication from their attending physician, and it must be documented. The patient must also request the medication in writing to their physician after making the oral request. But the patient must also make a second oral request 5 days after the initial one. The written request for medication must also be witnessed by two people who believe the patient is mentally sound and acting voluntarily according to the law, which also limits who can act as witnesses. When the patient makes the second oral request, the attending physician must offer the patient an opportunity to rescind that request and provide sufficient information to a patient regarding all appropriate end-of-life care options, including comfort care, hospice care, palliative care, and pain control, as well as the foreseeable risks and benefits of each. And I believe this story ends. Okay. Next story. Attempted robbery suspect shot at Orland Park gas station. And the story by Olivia Stevens begins. A person who attempted an armed holdup at a Shell gas station is now in police custody after being shot by a patron Tuesday morning, according to Orland Park Police. Sergeant Richard Whalen would not release the names of those involved, but confirmed a person pumping gas at the gas station at West 151st Street and Harlem Avenue shot someone who was attempting a robbery. The shooter was a state-registered concealed carry license holder and is cooperating with the investigation, police said. The person suspected of attempting the armed robbery is being treated at a hospital, police said. Officers responded to a call of shots fired at about 9 a.m. after the person was shot. And this story ends. Let's go back to... Okay, we have one more story on page 3. Headline. Illinois and Chicago sue Trump over looming immigration rule. Federal move would make it harder for them to obtain green cards. And the story by Alice Yin and Olivia Olander from the Chicago Tribune begin. Chicago and Illinois are filing legal challenges to a Trump administration rule set to take effect Friday that would give the federal government broader power to deny green cards to immigrants who receive welfare benefits. The latest legal clash between the White House and Democratic leaders, Governor J.B. Pritzker and Mayor Brandon Johnson. Illinois Attorney General Kwame Raoul signed the state onto one of two lawsuits filed in U.S. District Court for the Southern District of New York and named Homeland Security Secretary Mark Wayne Mullen, U.S. Citizenship and Immigration Services, and its director, Joseph Edlow, as defendants. Illinois joined a coalition of 22 states and the District of Columbia in that lawsuit. Chicago signed onto a separate lawsuit led by New York City, alongside San Francisco, California's Santa Clara County, Seattle, and King County, Washington. The cities and states argue that the federal rule in question, published in July, gives the Department of Homeland Security overly broad discretion to limit green cards and visas for immigrants who participate in Medicaid, food stamps, housing vouchers, and other social safety net programs. President Donald Trump's administration had issued new rules on a long-standing public charge provision that says the U.S. can deny entry to people who are likely to become dependent on government assistance. The new rules reverse a policy from President Joe Biden's administration that, it's hard to follow, I think, that limited public, hang on one second. The new rules reverse a policy from President Joe Biden's administration that limited public charge considerations to only include cash benefits or long-term care. Chicago will not stand by

0: the federal government forces immigrant families to choose between putting food on the table, taking their children to the doctor, or protecting their ability to remain in this country, Mayor Johnson said in a statement. This rule is not only cruel, it is unlawful, and it threatens the health and safety of our entire city. Chicago has fought these attacks before, and alongside New York and cities across the country, we will fight them again. In a statement, DHS spokesperson Chandler Rebel defended the rule change and said the states and cities challenging are terrified they will lose federal funds because immigrants might remove themselves from American welfare programs. We're shaking in our boots over this supposedly terrible outcome, Rebel wrote. The state's lawsuit argues non-citizens and their family members would face an impossible task, weighing their participation in benefit programs against the risk of jeopardizing their path to a green card. It also contends the rule would harm states in predictable ways as immigrants disenroll from programs such as preventative health care, food assistance, and school lunches, potentially costing states federal government funding tied to enrollment. The plaintiffs in the state coalition argued they stand to lose $575 million in federal payments related to supplemental nutrition assistance program funding and billions in payments related to Medicaid and children's health insurance. Trump's administration rule is its latest attempt to target immigrants and their families, this time by punishing them for lawfully using public benefits they're entitled to, Raul said in a news release Monday. The Municipal Coalition's lawsuit argues Biden's narrower 2022 definition of public charge reflected an understanding that the use of supplemental public benefits can provide support on the journey to a better life and is not a reliable predictor of future dependence, and that the new DHS rule is too vague. John Adams described a republic as an empire of laws, not of men, the lawsuit says, referring to the second U.S. president. Our nation's founding is grounded on this core value. With the new public charge rule, defendants eviscerate this principle. Monday's dual legal challenges came after the Trump administration's lawsuit over Illinois and Chicago's sanctuary policies for immigrants was dismissed last year, and the president's subsequent attempt to mobilize the National Guard in Illinois was blocked. Attorney General Letitia James New York Attorney General Letitia James and New York City Mayor Zohran Mandimi were also leading the pair of legal challenges. And this story ends, and I think that's everything, on page 3. Okay, all right. So let's go on to page 4 and beyond, Nation and World and Government and Business and Finance. Read the headlines and come back for stories, time allowing. Headline, Patel not ruling out agents at polls. Senate panel grills FBI boss on charges on changes to hiring standards. Headline, War report lists U.S. costs in lives, weapons, bases. Watchdog reveals details on damage to diplomatic sites. Headline, Reiner's son avoids death penalty in killings, but could still get life sentence. On page 5, headline, Democrats derail crypto measure. Senators pushing for strong safeguard on Trump's investments. Headline, Kelp farm plan moving forward with okay from California officials. Headline, Ice cream truck driver delighted when folks call her Mr. Softy. And we'll go on to page 6. Headline, Leaders battle turmoil in Hegseth era. Distractions feeding climate of mistrust amid wartime issues. Headline: Trump denounces high court for rejecting limits on mail-in ballots. And then headline: Board at Kennedy Center votes to close after ruling, insiders say. On page 7, headline: Cuban seeks new life after U.S. ouster. Many man resumes work as taxi driver in late mother's rural town. And then headline: Russians fearing troop mobilization flee abroad. Internet restrictions, energy crisis adds to reasons for leaving. Okay, and now we're on to page 8, which I can read the business headlines and maybe come back for a story. Federal Reserve expected to defy Trump on rate hike. Experts say diesel costs higher due to Iran crash. Flyers made to Parton. In her home state, board takes initial step to rename Nashville Airport in honor of the country star. Headline: Gates Foundation pledges $1 billion to expand AI access. And very, very quickly on this Federal Reserve, a story by Christopher Rugaber from the AP with a Washington Dateline. The Federal Reserve is widely expected to lift its short-term interest rate Wednesday for the first time in 3 years to fight stubbornly high inflation, a move that would put the central bank at odds with President Donald Trump's support for a cut. A quarter-point increase in the Fed's rate, currently about 3.6%, isn't guaranteed because Fed Chair Karen Walsh doesn't provide the signals about next moves that his predecessors did. Still, most analysts and economists expect a hike after a speech 2 weeks ago at the Fed's annual conference in Jackson Hole, Wyoming, in which Walsh argued that the Fed had not yet achieved its goal of putting inflation in check. A rate increase would throw another sharp shift into the volatile period for the economy and financial markets. As recently as March, the Fed had forecast it would cut its rate once this year, but with the Iran war flaring up again and causing sharp increases in oil and gas prices, inflation is likely to remain higher than the Fed's 2% target for even longer. Quote, "I don't see any end to the war in Iran right now," said Kristen Forms, an economist at MIT's Sloan School. "Given what everyone's been through in the last few years of high inflation, consumers are more sensitive, companies are more sensitive, they raise prices faster. The risks are much more persistent inflation than it falling quickly." And really, that's all the time we have for this story from the Daily Southtown. I'm Peter Tyer, coming to you from Chicago's Lighthouse. 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
6: And I'm Pete Torpy. Well, I knew this was going to be a fun review when I listened to the first podcast of yours that I came across. So I thank you for actually making it a fun interview. This is great talking to you guys.
7: Thank you.
8: Oh, thanks for having us.
7: We were a little intimidated. Yes. We were like, no drinking on this interview,
9: no.
7: You guys.
9: We got to be professional.
8: Serious. Put your black box wine away.
6: And as you can hear, this certainly will be a fun episode. So keep on listening.
5: The Babies Down, Bottles Up team brings humor, honesty, and real talk to blind parenting, sharing stories about family life, advocacy, and community. We'll talk with hosts Jocelyn Williams, Taryn Landry, and Lakeisha Holmes, and their producer Danny Romero about building a supportive space where visually impaired parents connect and learn from one another. But first, for our tip of the week. This week's tip comes from Taryn Landry.
8: I think that tip is your parenthood journey is your parenthood journey. And just because it may look different than someone else's, that doesn't mean that you are on the incorrect road. You're doing what's best for you at that time in your life for your family. So comparison is a thief of joy.
6: There are many paths to happiness and success.
8: Amen.
7: Absolutely.
5: And I think, you know, every parent, sighted or blind or any other description, tries to do the best they can for their children and tries to equip them with the tools they'll need to be successful and happy adults.
8: Very true.
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5: We've aired a number of shows about parenting, either blind parents of sighted children or sighted parents of blind children, but these folks talk about parenting every week. So let's start by meeting the folks behind the Babies Down, Bottles Up podcast, namely Lakeisha Holmes, who sometimes refers to herself as Keisha, Taryn Landry, Jocelyn Williams, and Danny Romero.
6: Well, I think today's episode is going to be rather dynamic. We have three very energetic and fun guests with us today, and they are friends who got together and now they host their own podcast. So I'm going to throw the ball up in the air and let you guys introduce yourself in the order you'd like to.
11: Hi, I'm Keisha.
8: I'm Taryn.
7: And I'm Jocelyn.
6: Okay, and can each of you tell us a little bit about yourselves, what you do, and where you're located? Because you're not all in the same place.
11: Right, yeah, sure. So my name is Keisha. I'm located in San Antonio, Texas. I am a mom of two. I have a boy and a girl. So whenever anyone asks if I want to have any more kids, I'm like, no, I have one of each. I'm good.
5: And how old are your kids?
11: My son is 8 and my daughter is 7. So, yeah, they're pretty close in age. But I am a mental health therapist and my licensed professional counselor associate here in Texas. So I do mental health. I have my own private practice, and I also, I'm actually in the process of getting connected with a local private practice. But I'm a Jill of all trades. I love to stay busy. I volunteer at my kids' school. This upcoming year, I'll be the PTA president at their school. I just like being busy. So that's me in a nutshell.
6: Okay, who's next?
8: So I'm Taryn. I am located in Colorado. We are a military family. My husband actually just retired from the Army, so we've lived kind of all over. And I have 2 daughters. I have a 15-year-old and a 12-year-old. And I work as a case manager for children with developmental disabilities and medical complexities.
6: And finally...
9: Yeah, hi, I'm Jocelyn. I'm also from Texas, but I live in Dallas. I've been married for about 10 years now, and we have 2 daughters. Their ages are 9 and 5. And I do the podcast with my best friends. We are Babies Down, Bottles Up. And then I also work for a nonprofit, and I am in disability awareness and advocacy. So that's kind of what I do, and it trickles over onto what I do with the podcast as well.
5: So it sounds like among you, the youngest child is about 5. How long have you been doing the podcast?
11: We started the podcast in 2020. The youngest is actually our podcast baby.
9: Yes.
11: Jocelyn was pregnant when we were kind of like in the midst of getting the podcast together, actually.
6: Oh, so this was kind of a COVID venture?
8: Pretty much, yes.
9: Keisha, take it away. Tell them the true story.
5: Okay, how did your podcast get started?
11: So I'm originally from Georgia, and I was home with my family. And before coming up with the podcast, I had a YouTube channel, and it was just me showing the day in the life of a blind mom, because during the pandemic, me and my children's father, we're both blind. We had to get creative. They were younger. We had 2 under 2 at the time. And so getting out of the house was a must, even though we weren't supposed to. We would go take them like to the park. We live near the Riverwalk here in town. And so we would go and sit by the river and just let them put their feet in the water. And so that's how it kind of started. And so I was visiting my family, and I was like, you know, I want to do a round table of blind moms who are on different journeys, on their, you know, on different mom journeys, and just sit around the table and just answer questions that people have and just, you know, build community. And I will admit, as I was planning this idea in my head, I was drinking. And the more I drank, the more I was like, you know what? We're going to do a podcast. Let's do a podcast. And so I reached out to 5 other moms. And each mom, they were in different parts of motherhood. So we had a mom that was pregnant. We had 2 moms or 3 moms that had older children. I think, Taryn, your kids were in the middle, and me and Jocelyn, our kids are kind of close together. And so we were kind of like on the same journey. And so we started off as 6, and we slowly dwindled down to 3. Everyone had different views and ideas of what they wanted from the podcast, and us 3 kind of stuck with it and decided that we wanted to make it out of, you know, make it a business and expand more. And so for the past 2 years, we've been able to do that. And just seeing our growth, it's something that I didn't expect when I came up with the idea, but I'm very grateful that it turned into this. And we just actually celebrated having our 100th episode last month. So we've come a very, very long way.
5: Congratulations.
9: Thank you.
8: And we've bridged out to like digital downloads and other resources as well for blind parents. The podcast was doing so well, and we were getting so many questions and actually so many similar questions that we really figured it would be nice to have like the most frequently asked questions or issues all in one place so that it's more easily accessible. So that's available on our website.
6: Before we go over some of the topics that you do cover or have covered in the past, I'm kind of curious how you all got together. You're all geographically in very different locations.
9: Yeah, so we were, before Keisha came to us with the idea, we had a blind mom WhatsApp group. And that's where she chose us from. And we actually didn't know each other. Keisha was the common link between all of us. Me and Keisha met 2015 doing adaptive sports. So that's how we met. And then her and Taryn met at a different time. I think you guys were at LCB. Am I correct?
8: Yeah, she was a student and I was a graduate. I was living in the area.
9: Yeah, so we all kind of knew Keisha from different areas of life. And she kind of brought us all together 2020. But I didn't meet Taryn until 2024.
7: Yes.
9: But by then, we had already been online friends and really, really close friends. I mean, we're each other's support system now, but our friendship had really grown in all that time. So by the time I met her, it just felt very natural and it was just the right next step. So, but yeah, it took a while.
11: It did.
6: Have all of you ever met in person at one time?
9: Yes.
11: We did. So yeah, I met Taryn, man, back in 2012. And then I met Jocelyn in 2015. And then we all kind of came together in 2024. And we all met in Dallas. And so I will say, when I chose everyone that I did for the podcast, I wasn't expecting to get a sisterhood like I have gotten from Jocelyn and Taryn. I'm such an emotional person. I was like, oh, it's just, I don't know. It's just, it's so beautiful. Yeah. And it's just more than what I ever expected it to be. And we are like, even when we were on a hiatus from the podcast, we still talked every day. I don't think we've went a day since 2020 without talking to each other.
6: So it sounds like you guys are not only dispersing great information to lots of visually impaired and blind mothers around the world, but you're also a good support group for each other, just going over problems and issues and just having some fun and sometimes some interesting drinks during the podcast.
8: Yes. Absolutely.
9: Yeah, because, you know, that's what we are for each other. We are each other's support system. Taryn and I both have daughters that have autism. So I come to her when I have questions about some things that we struggle with or therapies and things like that. And that's kind of the vibe that we want people to get from the podcast. We want it to feel like moms just sitting around having a drink and talking about their kids and their lives and the problems that we all share. So we want our friendship and that vibe and that energy to also translate into the community that we want to build.
8: And we've had a couple of like in-person meetups with our listeners and our supporters, and that's felt the same way, just like sitting around and talking and like, you know, asking the group at large, like, hey, this is something that I'm going through with my children. Like, what do you think about this? How would you handle it? And it just feels very natural because it's like we've all been talking this whole time every time someone turns on the podcast.
6: Well, you know, I'm obviously not a blind mom of any sort. And I listened to some of your podcasts just to get ready for this interview. And they were quite fun, even for me. I mean, you guys have a certain energy that comes across and enthusiasm. It's cheery and bright, and you cover some interesting topics. Give us an idea of some of the more fun topics that you guys have covered.
11: Ooh. Some of my favorite ones, we did a Valentine's Day one. I think it was this year. And I think it was really fun. We got to play some games. But the fun thing for me is whenever we do have our fun episodes, our the titles are what, like, takes me out. Like, it's just, right. They're so fun. But I love the games that we play. I believe one episode we played I don't know if y'all remember MySpace, but where you would do those different surveys on MySpace, and we did our own version of that. And that was pretty cool to participate in.
8: And I'm always a big fan of our fitness and fashion episodes. Those are always my favorite. And we always get so many questions specifically about like makeup and outfits and how to look presentable and how to build, you know, your capsule wardrobe on a budget and how to make sure that you look presentable for different kinds of events. And I always enjoy those episodes. They're so much fun.
7: For me, it's the guests. I love guest episodes. Some of the standouts for me have been, we had a blind pole dance instructor recently on, and that was a really, really fun episode. It was for the girlies. We talked about fitness and pole dancing and fashion. I also really enjoy a lot of the blind dads episodes. We dedicate the month of June to the dads, and they bring such a different energy to the podcast because it is usually moms and a lot of womanhood and, you know, things like that. But when we have dads on, it just completely changes the vibe. And I really enjoy getting to know the blind dad experience because it is different, you know?
5: So you just mentioned that you focus on the fathers in June, presumably because of Father's Day. Do you think that you have blind fathers as listeners the rest of the year?
8: Oh, gosh.
7: Oh,
8: yes.
7: Oh, yes. They're our biggest supporters, honestly.
8: They are. And they make themselves known as well.
7: Oh, yes. We do. We do. We have a lot of blind dad supporters. Yes.
8: And then also the information that we share, yes, we are mothers and we are primarily speaking to mothers, but it's applicable for any blind, visually impaired caregiver, a mm-hmm. grandparent, an aunt, an uncle, a sister, a nephew, you know, anything like that. Our information is applicable for everyone.
6: Well, and from the couple of episodes I've listened to myself, it's not like you're preaching to people, this is what you need to do, or here's some ideas. You're just really having a discussion. It's kind of out there, and people can take away from it what they want or not, which I really think is a nice presentation style.
7: Thank you. One of our favorite things, well, at least one of my favorite things that happens, because we do vibe so well together, we agree on a lot of things, but some of my favorite content that has come out of the podcast is when we disagree about things.
11: Yeah.
8: Mm-hmm. Yeah.
7: That is my favorite. I remember specifically we were talking about driving, and we were saying, you know, oh, what will you do when your kids drive? Like, are you going to be the type of parent that, oh, my kid, you know, I pay for their gas, so they're going to take me everywhere? Or are you going to like respect their time and ask them for a favor? And we disagreed on how we would handle that. And mm-hmm. that was one of my favorite discussions. So yeah, we definitely try not to preach because we're all learning together, and that's what it is. And we're all at different stages and we're all learning together. And the people that listen to us probably are also learning as we go.
8: And we learn from our listeners as well. They'll reach out to us or email us and say, hey, I listened to, you know, your guide dog episode, and I just wanted to like give you this tidbit of information. And then we will then like disseminate it from there. But our listeners have great ideas too.
5: You know, you talk about teaching your kids to drive, and I'm fully sighted and Pete's totally blind, but he's a lot lower key than I am. And when our older child, who is also not such low key, needed to get taught to drive, you know, she and I just looked at each other and we're like, we need to make this work because you need to learn to drive and I'm your only choice. And it worked. But, you know, that's just one of those things that happens in a family with one parent who can drive.
8: This is where we're at with my oldest daughter right now. She's very high anxiety. My husband, you know, was in the military for 20 years, so he has that kind of personality. And I'm like, I don't know, you guys, you got to figure it out because you got to learn how to drive one way or another. So the first time she really went on a big drive, she was like, Mom, I need you to come just for moral support. So I was sitting there in the back seat while he's instructing her. And I'm just like, you're doing so good, baby. I don't know for sure, but I feel like you are.
5: Yeah, we haven't hit anything yet.
8: Not yet.
7: That's good. See, we have an emotional support producer. You need emotional support Pete in the back seat.
8: Yeah. That's right. That's right.
5: Oh, well, the funnier thing about that was that our second child, who was 2 years too young to get his learner's permit, was in the back seat, but he had been playing a lot of video games like Grand Theft Auto.
8: Mm-hmm. Oh, no.
5: So he's giving her all this great advice about when to put on the gas and stuff. It was terrific.
6: Even though he had never been behind the wheel of a car.
7: Amazing. Wow,
0: I love that.
6: And that frustrated our daughter no end.
11: Oh, for sure, I bet.
5: He'd practiced doing these imaginary felonies. It was terrific.
6: The other thing is neat is, I mean, you guys show that all this is possible, can be fun and relatively easy if you just address the problems. I mean, you guys are all professionals. You work hard. You do your podcast. You keep active with the family and all that entails. And that's a really good role model for other people listening to the show, that to know that that's all possible and it can be a fun experience.
11: And that's exactly why I wanted to do it, because I felt like there wasn't anything out there like it. Yes, there were blind moms out there, you know, but there wasn't anyone out there showing that you can be a mom, you can work, and you also can be all about your family as well. And that is my main motivation for actually like coming up with the idea. And we just took it to another level that I wasn't expecting, which I am very grateful for. Thank you for the compliment, because we try.
8: We do.
7: I will also like to add to that, that when we first started, we did struggle a lot with how unfiltered we were going to be, because we wanted to be a resource for other blind parents, but we also did want to have fun while doing it, because it was also our own support, you know?
11: Right.
7: Or it was our own therapy as well.
11: Yeah.
7: And so, but we did struggle, like, there were episodes that will never see the light of day because A, we got too tipsy, or B, we overshared, you know? And so we had to also learn how much of our lives and how we were going to share that and still make it sound authentic and be ourselves. So that was something that we had to learn as we went.
8: And we've addressed some really heavy topics. We've talked about how to advocate for your child if you have a child with any kind of learning differences, and IEPs and 504s. We also spoke about CPS involvement. We interviewed a mother that had her child removed from her custody before she ever even got to bring her baby home, just based on her blindness and her journey regaining custody of her child. My own personal involvement with CPS with one of my children. So we touch on things that are just really
12: bereavement doula
8: powerful.
12: As well.
8: Yes, correct. So we talked about infant loss and miscarriage. Yeah.
6: And that is your producer.
8: So that's our emotional support producer.
6: You want to introduce yourself to the crowd?
12: Yeah, I'm Danny, the BDBU producer. I've been working on their podcast ever since it came back 2 years ago. They were on a hiatus for several years, and then decided to ask them to bring it back, and we've been working together since. It's been fun.
6: And how did you come to be the producer?
12: I was friends with Jocelyn, and then I knew Keisha here and there throughout the years, but I've been supporting the podcast from the moment they started it, you know, around the pandemic, 2020.
6: And people do hear your voice occasionally on the podcast.
12: Yeah. And so they were like, let's have some fun, stay on the podcast. And so I decided to be featured on there. But, you know, I always wanted to give them space because I always knew what it was. And they're just such professionals. They do such an incredible job.
6: Well, you guys work really well together, and you really have developed your own distinctive style that is really kind of exciting. And as I said at the beginning, pretty dynamic.
12: Thank you.
8: Thank you.
5: This may have gone by our listeners kind of quickly, but Jocelyn, Taryn, and Keisha refer to you, Danny, as their emotional support producers.
12: I'm the sleepy bouncer, emotional support producer. I got several titles, yeah.
5: I gather you do more than just twiddle knobs.
12: That's right. Oh, yeah. Most certainly.
8: Definitely, yeah.
11: Yeah.
7: He's one of our friends as well. He's also in the group chat. He knows all the tea.
11: Yeah, he knows.
12: I know all the tea. I have the coolest spot in the house. Like, everybody's like, this is the coolest place to be. I get to see all the fun stuff, the drama, the tears, the happy, the fun nights, all the good stuff.
6: You know, sometimes it's fun to witness the drama, but not necessarily be part of it.
12: Right. Exactly.
8: I just envision him with popcorn, like, what did your husband say? I can't believe it.
12: I can't wait to hear. I'm like, oh, wait, here we go again.
5: Oh, man. Well, you folks sound like you have an awful lot of fun doing this podcast.
7: We definitely do. It helps that we're best friends, you know? Mm-hmm. And I think that really comes through in the podcast. We do have a lot of fun with each other. So and it does translate.
11: And I also love that we do have a lot of fun with each other. And because we're best friends, we don't mind calling each other out and, like, mm-hmm. making sure we're set straight if we need to get straightened out, you know? So it's a win-win for sure.
7: Mm-hmm. Very honest. But that's also something that we've had to learn is how to be friends and then also be very honest as business partners.
11: Mm-hmm. Yeah.
5: Hey, you should try being married and doing a podcast together.
7: Oh, no. I bet. We need to interview you next.
8: I know. Seriously, yes.
5: Well, at this point, we have 2 children and 4 grandchildren. So lots of material.
11: Oh, that's awesome.
6: And we've been married for about 43 years.
8: We need to have y'all on for a marriage episode.
11: For sure.
12: 43 years is amazing. We have to have you guys on. Yes, that's amazing.
8: Absolutely.
5: That could be fun.
7: And also just the dynamic of a blind and sighted spouse.
11: Yes.
8: For sure.
11: Mm-hmm.
6: We've made it work. This has been a great interview, you guys. It's really fun to talk with. Maybe you can remind people about the name of your podcast and where they can find it.
11: Yes, so our podcast is Babies Down, Bottles Up. You can find us under that title on all of your social media. We're on Facebook, YouTube, TikTok, X. We have a Patreon. We have Apple subscriptions now. So we're all over the place. And you can reach out info@bdbupod.com. We love reading emails from everybody.
8: And we reply to every single email we get. So if you reach out, we will message you back.
11: Yep.
7: Yes. And our website is bdbupod.com.
6: Well, I knew this was going to be a fun review when I listened to the first podcast of yours that I came across. So I thank you for actually making it a fun interview. This is great talking to you guys.
7: Thank you.
8: Thanks for having us.
7: We were a little intimidated. We were like, no drinking on this interview,
11: no.
7: Guys.
11: We gotta be professional.
8: Serious. Put your black box wine away.
11: Yeah. Yes.
7: We came prepared.
12: They're not a sponsor.
11: Yeah. No.
8: But we're open to it.
5: Oh, maybe you should have them.
6: And you can find any information you might have missed in the audio portion of the show in the show notes with this episode, which is episode 2633. We'll also have links to some of our previous episodes of Eyes on Success that might be of interest to parents in those show notes. So check out those show notes. They can be very useful sometimes.
5: That's it for today's show. 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
24: 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Cat training helps kids with disabilities and cats. From Oregon State University, published 4th of August, 2026, updated the 6th of August, 2026. A cat training program for children with developmental disabilities fostered healthy child behaviors, strengthened relationships between children and their family cats, and improved cats' social behavior, a new study found. People often underestimate what cats can contribute to human-animal interventions, said Monique Udell, a professor at Oregon State University who studies human-animal interactions. This study shows that cats can be active participants rather than passive companions. When children and their cats work together through training, it can strengthen their bond while supporting positive outcomes for both the child and the cat. The study, co-led by Udell and Megan McDonald, a professor of kinesiology at Oregon State, builds on growing interest in animal-assisted interventions to promote physical, psychological, and social well-being of people. The interventions are increasingly recognized as a promising approach to help children, including those with physical or learning disabilities or social, emotional, or behavioral challenges. Dogs and horses have received most of the attention. Udell wanted to explore whether cats could play a similar role. She has studied the human-cat bond for more than a decade and has found that cats, like dogs, are a social species and possess many of the same traits, such as the ability to form attachment bonds with humans and the ability to be trained. The study also arrives at a time when Udell called a cultural shift involving cats. She mentioned people wanting to train their cats and the adventure cats movement, in which people increasingly want to take their cats on walks, camping, or even kayaking. For the study, the researchers evaluated a cat-assisted training intervention with 36 children ages 8 to 17 and their family cats. Half of the participants were assigned to the training group, who took part in 6 45-minute training sessions and completed weekly homework, such as practicing training mechanics and teaching behaviors such as sit and come. The other half served as the control and didn't take part in the activities. Children were given 3 different surveys at 3 different points during the study, before it started, 6 weeks after it concluded, and 1 year after it started. The surveys assessed the strength of the child's attachment to the cat, responsibility for cat-related chores, and humane behavior towards the cat. The researchers also examined cat attachment to the child and cat sociability. In the presence of the child, by videotaping the standardized training sessions and assessing the video for certain behaviors. For example, sociability was measured by how much time a cat had at least one paw within a taped semicircle encompassing a 1 meter radius around the child. Children in the training group demonstrated a significant increase in a cat care responsibility survey, while those in the control group reported a decrease. Children in the training group who reported teaching their cats new things increased from 44% before the training sessions to 94% post-training, and the proportion who walked their cats increased from 28% to 78%. Children consistently attended the training sessions and completed the homework, both signs of the program having a stronger impact, the researchers noted. All participants attended all 6 training sessions, and there was a mean homework completion rate of 81%. The number of cats with what researchers defined as secure attachments to their child increased, with 6 cats moving from an insecure to a secure classification. This helps demonstrate that when we provide the right opportunities and guidance on how children and adolescents can improve their relationships with their cats, we can see positive changes happen, Udell said. The cats are becoming more confident, they're becoming more social, and they're developing stronger bonds that the children are benefiting from too. They're seeing these cats now as partners, a source of motivation to take on more responsibility and engage in healthy behaviors. This can be a really special relationship that's more complex than people have sometimes believed that they can have with a cat. Other co-authors of the paper are Delaney Frank, Sethra Darling, Kristen Moore of Oregon State, and Kristen Vital of Mau Eyes Cat Science and Education. Frequently Asked Questions by Disabled World. Can any breed of cat take part in a training program like this? Most domestic cats can learn basic behaviors regardless of breed, since training relies on positive reinforcement and the cat willingness to engage, rather than any breed-specific trait, though individual personality and temperament influence how quickly a cat responds. What kind of rewards work best when training a cat to sit or come? Small pieces of a high-value food treat that the cat does not normally get work best, often paired with a clicker or a consistent verbal marker, and rewards should be given immediately so the cat links the treat to the correct behavior. How long does it usually take before a cat learns a new behavior? Many cats begin to show a simple learned behavior within a few short sessions when training is consistent, though full reliability can take several weeks of brief daily practice kept to just a few minutes at a time to avoid frustration. Is it safe to walk a cat on a harness outdoors? Walking a cat can be safe when you use a properly fitted harness rather than a collar. Introduce it gradually indoors first and choose quiet outdoor spaces away from dogs and traffic so the cat feels secure. At what age can a cat start learning training behaviors? Cats can begin learning at almost any age, since both kittens and adult cats are capable of forming new associations. So older cats can pick up behaviors too, even if they may take a little more patience. Do children need adult supervision during cat training sessions? Adult guidance is helpful, especially early on, to model gentle handling, keep sessions positive, and ensure the cat is not stressed, which supports both the child learning and the cat comfort throughout the process. What signs show that a cat is stressed and needs a break from training? Signs a cat needs a break include flattened ears, a swishing tail, dilated pupils, trying to move away, or crouching low and stopping the session when these appear helps keep training a positive experience for the cat. And now from DisabilityScoop.com, copyright 2026 Disability Scoop LLC, Feds Urge States to Adopt New Rules for Autism Therapy by Michelle Diamond, August 10, 2026. The Trump administration wants state Medicaid programs to implement guardrails for autism therapy providers amid concerns about skyrocketing costs and questionable practices in the field. The Centers for Medicare and Medicaid Services issued a 173-page toolkit early this month, spelling out a series of recommendations for states as they consider policy changes related to coverage of applied behavior analysis services. The document advises states to limit use of telehealth and reconsider how many hours of therapy are warranted each week and how much consecutive therapy can be billed without giving children a break, among other suggestions. CMS issued the toolkit in response to soaring Medicaid and Children's Health Insurance Program spending on ABA services. Between 2021 and 2025, data shows that ABA expenditures increased 421% across the programs, even as the number of children with autism receiving services grew by just 67%. Meanwhile, a series of government audits found nearly $200 million in improper Medicaid payments for ABA services across four states: Indiana, Colorado, Wisconsin, and Maine. Investigators cited evidence that therapy was provided by staff lacking appropriate credentials, services were given to children without required evaluations or referrals, and providers billed for ABA while children were napping, eating lunch, and doing other non-therapeutic activities. Together, the findings are fueling concerns that some providers are prioritizing profit over care. We are helping states shut down fraud schemes that exploit children with autism and misuse funds from American taxpayers, Secretary of Health and Human Services Robert F. Kennedy Jr. said. This toolkit gives states practical tools that may be used to identify bad actors, protect families, and hold providers accountable. The toolkit notes that the intensity of ABA for children with autism can vary from 5 to 40 hours per week, depending on individual need. However, it cautions that higher levels of treatment do not correlate with better outcomes. 40 hours of ABA per week is not a best practice because it places states and managed care plans at risk of negative audit findings or other financial review penalties, because children must be allowed time for activities of daily living, such as toileting, napping, and eating, among others, the document states. Best practice is that states set a policy that prohibits more than a specified number of consecutive units to be delivered without a break. Aubin Stommer, executive director of the Mind Institute at the University of California, Davis, recently served on a National Academies of Sciences, Engineering, and Medicine committee evaluating ABA benefits provided by TRICARE, the military's health care program. That committee determined that while lower intensity programs of 10 to 12 hours per week can produce positive outcomes, a higher intensity of services, often 15 to 20 hours per week, and duration does produce significantly stronger positive outcomes. The concern from payers is that agencies will request 30 to 40 hours a week of services routinely, rather than individualizing to the child's needs, Stommer said. It is unlikely that most kids need this many hours of intervention. However, determining the right amount is really a judgment. Stommer said that many well-intentioned features of the guidance could pose practical issues. In particular, barring providers from billing during lunch breaks could make it hard to provide continuity of care. Similarly, requiring a comprehensive diagnostic assessment could delay needed services for children facing long waits for diagnoses. The recommendations hold significant weight, Stommer said, with private insurers likely to adopt many changes Medicaid recommends. Individualized treatment plans should be re-evaluated and updated based on outcomes, the toolkit said. In addition, CMS noted that ABA is not the only treatment option, and other approaches like occupational therapy

program, or EPSDT, a menu of services that all states must provide to Medicaid beneficiaries under age 21. David Sitkovsky, Vice President of Advocacy at Autism Speaks, acknowledged that steps are needed to address wrongdoing in the field, but said that shouldn't mean limiting needed care. Fraud and improper billing in autism services hurt the children and families who depend on them, and we want bad actors held accountable and care held to a high standard, he said. We would urge caution, however, in how growth in these services is interpreted. Some of it reflects genuine progress. In recent years, states have addressed long-standing barriers involving professional licensing, reimbursement rates, and provider enrollment that had kept families from finding ABA providers who accept Medicaid. More children receiving care that was once out of reach is not in itself a red flag. It is a sign that access is improving. Likewise, Lori Unnam, CEO of the Council of Autism Service Providers, said that treatment decisions should be made between parents and providers. Parents, researchers, clinicians, and policymakers agree that ABA can make a positive difference in the lives of children with autism, and this evidence-based therapy is deserving of continued Medicaid coverage, she said. We look forward to working with CMS and the states to refine, clarify, and build out this guidance so that children get the care they need and stakeholders are assured of accountability and compliance with the law. And now from Disability Scoop, 504 The Musical revisits protests that advance disability rights movement by John Wenzel, The Denver Post TNS, July 31, 2026. Denver. Joe Lee Harston feels the love every time she rolls into Family Theater Company, where actors gathered on a recent weekday to rehearse songs for the world premiere of 504 The Musical. As a person with a disability who uses a wheelchair, that's something she doesn't take for granted. I hadn't acted in a long time just due to my chronic illnesses, and I didn't think it would even be possible to perform again, she said. But a couple of years ago, I saw Family do Rocky Horror Picture Show, which was my first time seeing one of their productions, and everyone on stage being disabled made me so happy and excited and fulfilled. It blew my mind open to the possibilities of accessible theater. Now Harston is playing June, the tuneful lead in Family's production of 504 The Musical, which runs August 6th through 23rd at the Kilstrom Theater at the Denver Center for the Performing Arts. With a book and lyrics by Abby Goldberg and music by Mason McDowell, the show reimagines the events of a 1977 San Francisco sit-in that pressured federal officials to enforce the first major disability rights law and set the stage for revolutions to come. The 504 in the title refers to 504 plans, as they're known, from Section 504 of the 1973 Rehabilitation Act. It prohibits discrimination on the basis of disability in programs or activities that receive federal financial assistance from the U.S. Department of Education, the agency's website reads. The 504 plans range from wheelchair access for school bathrooms to daily treatment plans for kids with type 1 diabetes. And yet, the federal government is retreating from those protections, with the Justice Department last week calling its guidance on enforcement of the integration mandate not enforceable. Legalese is once again threatening the civil rights of people with disabilities, activists say, and potentially erasing 5 decades of hard-won progress. 504 The Musical is meant to bring that into stark relief, even as 504 plans remain generally invisible to most people, Rainin said, breaking ground again. At Family's headquarters in North Denver's Trainway Nonprofit Center, actors funnel past rooms of costumes and props and choreographers rehearsing complicated moves. In these halls, the overall nature of the company is clear. This is a safe space, physically and mentally, for all sorts of people with disabilities, but also one that pushes for artistic excellence at every turn. That makes Family the ideal place to debut 504 The Musical, said A.J. Watson, production accessibility manager. After leaving a 17-year job at ESPN and moving from his home state of Connecticut to Colorado, the avowed theater fan caught a Family show and immediately wanted to volunteer. Now he serves the artists' needs at the longest-running disability theater in the U.S.,
making accommodations

0: organizations and providing services for diverse creatives who are blind, deaf, in wheelchairs, and using canes, and some living with invisible disabilities. It's not just about safety and human dignity, but also basic production logistics, he said. We have two members of our cast who are seizure-prone. So when that happens, and today could be one of those days, I'm the person who takes care of that, he said. I control the rehearsal room. We exit people if they need to be exited. I hold the person often, and I get them the resources that they need. Famely is a known quantity in Denver's arts scene, having collected dozens of awards for its groundbreaking productions over its 37 years, and continually asking audiences to reconsider who gets to dance, sing, and act on stage, and why. But even amid past original shows and the refreshing takes on A Chorus Line and Little Women, 504 is a unique recipe, with a cast of people who all have disabilities, bringing to life a narrative that's more about funny, weird, heart-rending details than political legacy. It's a celebration of the love and joy that people with disabilities experience when working together, said the musical director's Ben Reynon. Snappy dialogue and earworm songs such as Super Crep and Still Here are rooted firmly in their late 70s period, even as the subject remains immediate and deeply personal for the artists, added Reynon, who also serves as artistic director of Famely. Even now, we're still questioning laws and ideas that impact the disabled community, he said. How can you change a building that's been there for 100 years? When is enough enough? So many questions come out of the situation that inspired 504 the Musical, which is basically a bunch of disabled people trapped in a building in 1977 for 25 days straight. Painful relevance. The issue is especially relevant in Denver because of the city's pioneering disability rights activists, whose Gang of 19 forced RTD, which operates the area's bus and rail system, to add lifts to its buses in 1978. Helping kick off the Americans with Disabilities Act movement. They'll soon be commemorated with a major public installation at downtown's Civic Center as part of the renovation of the sprawling public space. Despite being arguably the most important single event to occur in the Civic Center district, the Gang of 19 protest remains largely unknown to the broader public, the nonprofit Civic Center Conservancy wrote online in April. The project received $1.8 million from the Mellon Foundation for a bold design that transforms the south side of the Greek Theater into a memorial, a new grand entry, and a model of inclusive public space, the Conservancy wrote. The message people will see on the pavement is, "We will ride," the Gang of 19's rallying cry, surrounded by the names of all 19 activists, according to the Conservancy. Since the late 70s, Colorado and California's disability rights activists have continued to lead the fight to preserve laws for which 504 the Musical's activists risked everything, from imprisonment to their own physical and mental health. The song All We Need to Do asserts they can turn the AC into a fridge to keep safe their life-saving medications cold. It's an analog for the at times contradictory process of depicting those events, Reynon said. The cast has so many disabilities and needs, and sometimes those are in conflict with one another, he said. But I'm directing the person, not the play. The best practice is that you talk to the person and figure out what they need to be successful in their own bodies, and you do everything you can to accommodate that. Sometimes we can, he continued. Sometimes we can't. DOJ backs off 504 enforcement. The federal government under President Donald Trump has directed agencies to loosen enforcement of 1999's Olmstead v. LC ruling, which underpins the 1990 Americans with Disabilities Act protecting the civil rights of Americans with disabilities. Until now, the Department of Justice advised state and local governments to provide services to people with disabilities in the community and to avoid unnecessary institutionalization. Leaders from the nonprofit civil rights organization Disability Justice, formerly Disability Law Colorado, wrote in a statement. On July 20th, the department announced that it would no longer follow that guidance when enforcing the ADA. Local and national disability leaders have strongly condemned the federal government's new approach, which would resegregate people with disabilities, according to Disability Justice. That means more people with disabilities could face longer waits for home and community-based services or lose such services altogether, said Executive Director Andrew Romanoff, former Speaker of the Colorado House, in the statement. And it means more people could be forced into nursing homes, psychiatric hospitals, and jails, not because they need institutional care, but because they have nowhere else to go. Stories worth telling. Accessibility should not be an afterthought, said 504 actor Harshton, who also performs in the local long-running Rocky Horror Picture Show Shadowcast, known as Colorado's elusive ingredient. And that's what makes 504 the musical such an incredible story, because it's all about that. To bring it to life with these wonderful people just feels like a family experience. I've never felt so taken care of in a workspace. Raynan begins each rehearsal with a gut check for actors, who share what they're bringing into the space and what they're needing to thrive in that moment. He doesn't do his job out of charity, he said, but rather because artists with disabilities are some of the most fascinating and talented people in the world. They deal every day with issues that most people can't even imagine, such as the constant difficulty of using public transportation to travel to rehearsals, a popular topic at a recent gathering. I'm obsessed with the details, and I am told that is because I'm neurodivergent, Raynan said with a laugh. But being your authentic, vulnerable self in an artificial space is how I define theater. There's a reason why Jolie is playing the lead, and it's not just because she's great at putting on a character. It's because she brings all of herself to June, who is a leader in the history of disability rights, he continued, referring to late activist Judy Hoyman. It's up to me, as a director, to have high standards, because nothing in this room is just going to be okay because it's easier. It has to be artistically rigorous. And so how do we channel our intense joy and experiences into it? This musical challenges all of us to be our best selves. Copyright Media News Group, Incorporated, distributed by Tribune Content Agency, LLC. Well, that's all the time we have for today. This has been Melinda Ambrose with Disability Connection. I hope you've enjoyed today's reading from the audio reading service at the Allen County Public Library in Fort Wayne, Indiana.
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2: 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This applies to all flights of U.S. airlines and to flights to or from the United States by foreign airlines. 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Airlines must not require a disabled passenger to provide advance notice of the fact that they're traveling on a flight. However, it is recommended that a call be made to the airline to confirm any assistance needed or that has been requested. Air carriers must allow service animals to accompany passengers in the cabin as long as they don't block the aisle or any emergency evacuation route. 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
6: Hello, I'm Emily Saunders. You are listening to Chris Radio. During this hour, I will be reading news and commentaries from the New York Times. We begin with our first article. From the headlines, fuel riots spread around the world, and Trump approves $2.8 billion arms sale to Israel. Plus, the Russian businessman who rented an island for Donald Trump Jr. Here's what we're covering. Rising fuel prices set off anger and protests around the world. By Damian Cave. House directs Trump to halt war with Iran or secure Congress's approval. By Robert Jimison. Trump approves $2.8 billion arms sale to Israel, including 40,000 one-ton bombs. By Michael Crowley and Edward Wong. Senate votes to block crypto bill in major blow to the industry. By David Yaffe Bellany. Russian businessman paid for Donald Trump Jr.'s lavish wedding after party. By Ben Protess. It's poll watcher training season. Distrust is on the lesson plan. By Tiffany Hsu. In the age of AI, some in China wonder if learning English is worth the trouble. By Tiffany May and Barry Wang. Rising fuel prices set off anger and protests around the world. From Indonesia to Guatemala to Syria, shortages and price increases are leading to protests and blackouts. By Damian Cave, reporting from Ho Chi Minh City, Vietnam. The world is furious again over rising energy prices caused by the American-Israeli war against Iran. Since the latest surge pushed oil above $100 a barrel, protesters have burned tires and cars in Guatemala and Syria to express their rage. Portugal's roads have featured cars crawling in protest with horns honking after diesel reached a record high of more than $9 a gallon. And especially in the developing countries of Asia, which are heavily reliant on Middle Eastern energy and deep in debt from earlier efforts to offset the war's impacts, transport systems and governments are facing another round of enormous strain. Fuel shortages and long lines at the pump are slowing economies, along with strikes by taxi drivers and laborers who see no point in working when earnings barely cover energy costs. Many countries are confronting a difficult question. Is it riskier to pass on price increases to a combustible public, accelerating inflation, or bolster subsidies and aid that would drive up public debt and possibly threaten the stability of national currencies? How much fiscal capacity does Asia or the developing world have in general to manage this geopolitical crisis? Said Sana Jaffrey, a lecturer at the Australian National University, who researches conflict and state building in Asia. Quote, what happens to global financial markets when that capacity starts to run out? At some point, she added, it's going to become everyone's problem. Here are some global flashpoints the New York Times is monitoring. Indonesia. In Makassar, South Sulawesi, residents this week reported shortages of cooking gas, rolling blackouts, and a sudden move toward gasoline rationing. Across the provincial capital, drivers pushed motorbikes with empty tanks or left them in long lines near pumps with nothing to give. Taxi drivers held a protest on Monday against a new rationing system organized by odd and even license plate numbers. Tensions have also been rising in Yogyakarta in Java. Students demonstrated against surging fuel prices on Monday, only to have their rally broken up by aggressive pro-government organizations. Discussions about ending subsidized fuel access for wealthy and middle-class households have been intensifying. The government's calculations before the war assumed oil prices would be at around $70 a barrel, and public debt has soared since the conflict started. The Philippines. Fishermen along Manila Bay who use boats powered by diesel or gas had hoped this week to venture out to sea after weeks of monsoon rains. Large numbers are now staying in port. Many were raring to go back to fish, but have no money to buy gas, said Fernando Hicap, the national chairman of a major fishing association. Quote, the new round of price adjustments have been choking many of us to death. Bus and rideshare drivers have also been marching in Quezon City and quietly protesting by not working, a trend also popping up elsewhere. In Vietnam over the weekend, drivers with Grab, a ride-hailing app, called for a boycott to protest low pay caused in part by rising fuel costs. Modesto Floranda, the leader of a 70,000-strong group of Filipino bus drivers and owners, said that working 15 to 18 hours a day now only earns enough for a single meal. The government has offered one-time payments of about $80 to public transportation drivers. It's not enough, he said. Guatemala. Transport workers and indigenous activists marched through the streets of Guatemala City recently, demanding more stopgap measures like price caps and subsidies. Some groups have called for a suspension of fuel taxes and a shift away from fossil fuels, which critics see as a source for elite enrichment and environmental damage. Farmers across Latin America, heavily reliant on diesel for tractors, have been especially frustrated. At one recent march in Guatemala, where videos showed a thick throng of workers, an organizer with a megaphone characterized the economic struggle as a contest between governments and the wealthy and everyone else. They are in a place of luxury. That's why they don't think about our misery, hunger, or the cost of the basic food needs of the working class, he said. We will also continue to put pressure on them. A few days later, in Villanueva, just south of the capital, videos showed cars set ablaze in the streets. Portugal. Organizing mainly on social media, Portuguese drivers gathered last week for several buzenos, protests with cars driving slowly while honking. They caused traffic jams across several key thoroughfares, including the 25 de Abril Bridge in Lisbon. In a sign of growing frustration with large oil and gas interests, one vehicle convoy blocked access to roads near a major refinery in Sines, according to a local news site. Naomi Hossein, a political sociologist at the University of London who has studied the impacts of energy shocks, said that it was common for people to assume that fossil fuel costs and inflation rise, quote, because of collusion between political elites and businesses. There are good reasons to believe that untamed inflation is pushing voters to the right, she said. Centrist governments don't seem to be able to do much to protect people against these shocks, and there are no realistic left alternatives in most places. So one consequence is it's feeding populism. Bangladesh. Bangladesh imports more than 90% of the petroleum it uses, and most of it comes from the Middle East. Shortages in the liquid natural gas needed to produce electricity have led to rationing and the temporary closure of garment factories, the main engine of the country's economy. Many turned to diesel after the war in Iran started in February, only to see those prices now rising. Robiul Hassan Mehedi, an officer at a garment factory in Bangladesh's garment hub, Ghazipur, said Tuesday that power cuts are now happening 4 or 5 times a day. Several hours of work stoppage, multiplied by dozens of factories and thousands of workers, is now the norm. Nahid Islam, an opposition leader, said in a protest rally in Dhaka last month that the crowds were marching in part, quote, against those who are forming syndicates around gas, oil, and electricity and trying to increase prices, end quote. Sri Lanka. Sri Lanka's government sets fuel prices each month, but fuel distributors that sell to gas stations have started restricting supply as they wait for an expected surge. They're operating at a loss, Kumara Rajapaksa, the chair of the Filling Station Owners Association, told reporters on Monday. Anura Karunathilaka, Sri Lanka's energy minister, said that officials were considering whether to raise official prices and add subsidies. The country's debt-to-gross domestic product ratio is already among the highest in the developing world. Syria. Just a few hours after the government said that it would temporarily raise prices for gasoline, diesel, and other petroleum products by as much as 40%, Syrians took to the streets. Angry crowds in several cities gathered in squares, blocked traffic, and set tires on fire, calling for the price surge to be canceled. In one video posted online, a man poured what he said was gasoline over his head and threatened to set himself on fire before a crowd intervened. Government officials said that they had no choice but to raise prices because of the war. House directs Trump to halt war with Iran or secure Congress's approval. It was the fifth time that a chamber of the Republican-controlled Congress has voted to rein in President Trump's war powers as discontent with the conflict grows among voters. By Robert Jemison, reporting from the Capitol. The House on Tuesday voted for a third time to direct President Trump to end the war in Iran or seek explicit authorization to continue it, delivering another bipartisan rebuke to his handling of the conflict as fighting in the region continues and American voters increasingly disapprove. Seven Republicans joined Democrats in supporting the resolution, which does not carry the force of law but seeks to compel the administration to either halt the operation or win a vote of Congress approving it. But the action in the Republican-led chamber was the latest sign of frustration on Capitol Hill over the ongoing conflict and its domestic impacts, including high gas prices, weeks before midterm elections in which control of Congress is at stake. Lawmakers voted 220 to 204 in favor of the resolution, which was offered by Representative Seth Moulton, Democrat of Massachusetts, and a combat veteran, who said the war with Iran, quote, has not only failed, but backfired. Mr. Moulton and his colleagues pointed to depleted munitions, stockpiles, rising energy costs, and a far lengthier war than the weeks-long foray that Mr. Trump and Defense Secretary Pete Hegseth promised when they began bombing Iran at the end of February. Several of the Republicans who broke with the majority of their colleagues to vote in favor had done so on previous votes, including Representatives Tom Barrett of Michigan, Warren Davidson of Ohio, Brian Fitzpatrick of Pennsylvania, and Thomas Massey of Kentucky. They were joined by Representatives Nancy Mace of South Carolina and Marionette Miller Meeks and Zach Nunn, both of Iowa, who previously opposed efforts to restrict military operations against Iran. With the negotiating window closed, sustained combat operations now require congressional authorization, Mr. Nunn, a combat veteran, said in a statement after the vote. He also noted that among the 18 U.S. service members who have been killed since the war began, two were from his home state. Quote, Congress owes them, their families, and every American in uniform clear objectives and constitutional oversight. It was the latest move by Democrats to highlight Republican backing for the war as polls show it is increasingly unpopular with the voters they need to maintain their majorities in Congress. A national poll conducted this month by the New York Times and Siena University found that the conflict, which has driven gas prices above $4 a gallon, is weighing down the president's approval rating, with more than three-quarters of independent voters saying they disapproved of his handling of the war, along with nearly a quarter of those who supported Mr. Trump in 2024. Democrats who backed the measure said the president had circumvented Congress in violation of the Constitution to unilaterally undertake an overseas war for which the administration has provided no clear direction, timetable, or set of objectives. This Congress has not authorized a war with Iran, and yet this administration has kept our troops in harm's way without a declaration of war, without an authorization from Congress, and without any plan for how to win or end the war. Representative Gregory W. Meeks of New York, the top Democrat on the Foreign Affairs Committee, said when the measure was debated on Monday evening on the House floor. Though the vote was the fifth time that a bipartisan majority in one chamber of Congress has voted to direct Mr. Trump to end the war, the president continues to refuse to involve the legislative branch and shows no signs of winding down the military campaign. The Times Siena poll found that only 31% of likely voters approve of the war with Iran. Among Republicans, that figure is much higher, with 77% in favor. But among independent voters, a group that could play a critical role in the midterm elections, the numbers are even more lopsided, with only 21% of those polled approving of the war. Antipathy has grown as the conflict continues to affect both the global economy and energy costs in the United States. The average cost of diesel fuel reached a record $6 per gallon last week, and rising energy prices are affecting air travel, farming, and a number of sectors that have ripple effects for American consumers. The direct costs of the war from February 28 through August 1st reached roughly $38 billion, the Congressional Budget Office reported on Tuesday. But the figure was limited because the Pentagon declined to provide details about how much had been spent. The latest House rebuke of the war came as Republicans in the Senate were also growing more frustrated about the conflict. Senator Tom Tillis, a North Carolina Republican who has so far opposed efforts to rein in Mr. Trump on the war, said on Tuesday that he would now support such a measure. Quote, "It is time to be clear on the strategic objectives and start measuring results," Mr. Tillis said. "And that's not something that we've had since they started the conflict." Mr. Tillis initially backed the administration's assertion that congressional approval was not necessary, maintaining that Mr. Trump was within his constitutional authority to direct the military for 60 to 90 days without congressional approval. That period passed in the spring, but Mr. Tillis still deferred to the president. On Tuesday, he said that since the administration began characterizing the conflict as a war in mid-July, that started a two-month clock for Mr. Trump to secure authorization, which has now lapsed. "It is important to start saying we deserve an update," Mr. Tillis said. Quote, "Congress can be of assistance with this war effort if you inform us." You are listening to news and commentaries from the New York Times on Chris Radio. It's poll watcher training season. Distrust is on the lesson plan. Groups are preparing thousands of observers for midterm elections in November. Some volunteers are being conditioned to expect bad behavior. By Tiffany Sue, reporting from Reno, Nevada. Election observation is supposed to be boring, a routine way to confirm that voting is proceeding properly. The task is sometimes likened to waiting in a field for an alien landing. For years, political parties, congressional committees, think tanks, and nonpartisan civic groups have trained volunteers as election observers to witness, document, and occasionally challenge the democratic process. But as the November midterm elections approach, poll watching has become increasingly high stakes. While many of the trainings are neutral and informative, some are seeding distrust, priming participants with misinformed expectations for bad behavior, according to a review by the New York Times of dozens of training sessions and hundreds of instructional slides. One Republican-backed training claimed that elections carried, quote, "an incentive for fraud." An anti-Trump group created an election monitoring toolkit titled, quote, "Hands Off Our Vote." Other sessions advised on ways to counter, quote, "disinformation and scare tactics." imagined reacting to intimidation by immigration agents and suggested that poll watchers surveil other poll watchers. Long lines, machine hiccups, and registration snarls are not unheard of on election day, and other problems could also arise. But generally, voting tends to be uneventful, and even the tense tenor of the poll watching trainings is unlikely to cause much trouble in the moment. However, their tone could lead to a deeper, longer-term erosion of faith in a system already under attack. If you tell people thousands of times that there's going to be a wrongdoing, and someone sees a little bit of something that looks a little like what they've been primed to see as wrongdoing, but that is actually not in any way illegal, that absolutely can contribute to the broader misinformation, said Justin Levitt, a law professor at Loyola Marymount University, who worked at the White House and Justice Department under Democratic administrations. American elections have been steeped in suspicion for at least a decade, as President Trump and others have promoted the myth of widespread voter fraud. After the fractious 2020 election, lawmakers in multiple states introduced dozens of bills to expand the powers of poll watchers. This year, with control of Congress in play, the Department of Justice said it planned to dispatch, quote, a historic number of poll monitors around the country, including an estimated 1,000 volunteers in November. The Association of State Democratic Committees said on Monday that it planned to train at least 10,000 volunteers as, quote, democracy protectors, essentially poll watchers, to counter intimidation from immigration agents and other federal agents. Election observers are distinct from poll workers who run the elections. They can be positioned at voting locations, canvassing sites, or central counting facilities, and are defined and governed by rules that vary across more than 10,000 jurisdictions nationwide. In recent months, trainings for those volunteers have been held in small-town cafes, city churches, suburban office parks, and virtual webinars. Most of those reviewed by the Times were factual and instructive, but some framed poll watching as a form of policing rather than passive observation, as if catching misconduct was the priority and not a rarity. Several Republican-aligned groups framed poll watching as a way to root out mismanagement or deception. A training manual from the America First Policy Institute, a conservative think tank, told potential volunteers that they were, quote, a protective measure against error and fraud. In Michigan, where a Senate race is being hotly contested, one Republican candidate said on the radio that recruiting retired police officers and others as observers could make it, quote, harder to cheat. A live-streamed training last month for Republican poll watchers in Michigan told volunteers that they were, quote, part of this critical mission to ensure Republicans win. The online session covered the possibility that a voter might cheat with an absentee ballot and instructed volunteers to, quote, keep your eyes peeled, end quote, for those refusing to provide identification. We want our people overseeing these elections, the trainer said. Quote, for a long time, we've had Democrats that have run all these elections, and it's turned into a nightmare. So it's time that we take them back. Some Democratic-aligned groups presented poll monitors as a defense against attempts to restrict voter access. In July, progressive community organizers gathered hundreds of people for two, quote, constitutional observer trainings in Arizona. One at a flower-festooned event space usually occupied by weddings and quinceañeras. Using a 44-page slide deck, presenters laid out a theoretical situation in which the National Guard was deployed to polling locations in Phoenix and Tucson, accompanied by immigration agents, according to the organizers. The volunteers were responsible, organizers said, for, quote, standing against intimidation, misinformation, and voter suppression. In Ventura County, California, the local chapter of the League of Women Voters held an online election observation session late last year. A trainer told volunteers to, quote, keep in mind that other groups who are out there observing may have different motives as to why they are observing. One thing we might want to do is keep an eye out and see what the observers are also doing, the trainer added. In recent elections, some poll watchers have turned vigilante, often incensed by unsubstantiated conspiracy theories on the right about extensive non-citizen voting, foreign manipulation, and cheating via mail-in ballots. Partisan election monitors have stalked election officials and harassed voters, demanding to see identification, filming videos, and openly carrying firearms. Governor Mark Gordon of Wyoming, a Republican, pushed back last month against what he called, quote, aggressive, unexpected, disruptive, end quote, behavior by two election monitors from the Justice Department. He said they had tried to interview voters and examine voting machines. Mostly, poll watcher trainings have urged restraint, cautioning volunteers not to interfere with the voting process. The New York State Democratic Party said its training this year covered, quote, de-escalation and conflict avoidance. A slide deck prepared last year for the Fairfax Republicans in Virginia warned, quote, no Rambo behavior. The group encouraged volunteers to, quote, walk in with the assumption that you are going to observe a well-run operation. Often, voting experts said, Americans assume that poll observation is a partisan exercise, though there are efforts to make the activity more unbiased. Francis Moore LaPay, a notable 82-year-old researcher of food policy and democracy, put out a playful video on social media last month in which she appealed for Generation Z to volunteer as nonpartisan poll monitors, calling the role, quote, a kind of vibe and, quote, such a sleigh. Democracy maxing, she said. The Nevada Election Observation Network, or NEON, is another nonpartisan program. The initiative, which focuses on collecting comprehensive statewide data about the election process, is funded by the Carter Center, a nonprofit organization that has observed elections around the world since 1989. The center, which is also propping up nonpartisan election observation initiatives in its native Georgia, as well as in Michigan, Montana, and New Mexico, convened several dozen community organizers in Reno late last month to teach them to recruit and educate election observers. They met in an airy, modern industrial Unitarian church with LGBTQ insignia on the walls, conchas, sweet bread on a tablecloth, and pamphlets about the nearby Hawk Fire, which had threatened to derail the training. Topics included accessibility issues for voters and how to navigate mail-in ballot procedures kept in flux by a legal fight with the Trump administration. Attendees introduced themselves as a burned-out social worker, a recovering politician, a former history teacher concerned about democratic decline, and representatives from rural areas and tribal reservations. One woman said she was certain that people would be caught attempting fraud at the polls. Another woman from Las Vegas said that it's good for people to police each other, make sure everyone's doing the right thing. Political silos and sensationalist rumors around elections risk causing voters to think that isolated problems at one site represent deeper rot on a larger scale, said Sarah Cooper, the Carter Center's Senior Associate Director for Democracy, who flew into Nevada from Washington, D.C. for the training. Most Americans really care deeply about our elections, she said. Quote, we are not here to represent any particular outcome, any particular party, any particular candidate. We just want to make sure that the elections are well run. Chris Radio needs your feedback. We welcome your suggestions and questions about our programming and any other topics you would like to hear. To share any comments, you can call 312-447-3439. You can also find our full program schedule and listen to previous podcasts at www.chicagolighthouse.org/radio. Thank you for listening. EU offers to make Canada associate member as U.S. ties weaken for both. Canada and the European Union have been confronting an increasingly challenging relationship with the United States under President Trump. By Gina Smielek and Matina Stevis-Gridneff, reporting from Strasbourg, France. The European Union has invited Canada to work toward becoming the bloc's first associate member, a title meant to underscore Canada's growing closeness to the 27-nation union as both face deteriorating relationships with the United States. President Trump has waged a relentless trade war with Canada, challenging the nation's economy. The United States has pulled back support for NATO and Ukraine, leaving the European Union scrambling to shore up its defenses. That has left both looking for new partners as the alliances established after World War II shift. "We must urgently reimagine our partnerships," said Ursula von der Leyen, the president of the European Union's executive arm, on Wednesday during a speech in Strasbourg, France. Mark Carney, the Prime Minister of Canada, was seated directly to Ms. von der Leyen's left as she made her address. "I would like to work with you on opening the door for Canada to be the first associate member of the European Union," Ms. von der Leyen told him. Though details remain scant, and the link-up is not a done deal, the announcement Wednesday was met with a standing ovation from lawmakers, and Mr. Carney and Ms. von der Leyen shook hands warmly as she made the announcement. Ms. von der Leyen said, "The proposal was, quote, not a partnership against anyone else, but for our common strength. But it is clear that Europe and Canada see themselves caught between a competitive China and at times hostile Trump administration. China, Russia, and the U.S. have turned their backs on international law," Barry Andrews, a member of the European Parliament from Ireland, said in a statement after Ms. von der Leyen's speech. Quote, "We need new allies." Mr. Carney gave a headline-grabbing speech at the World Economic Forum meeting in Davos, Switzerland this year, during which he argued that the world order that emerged from the Cold War was facing a, quote, rupture, not a transition, and that, quote, middle powers must act together, because if we're not at the table, we're on the menu. Wednesday's announcement was a vivid demonstration of that strategy. Ms. von der Leyen did not lay out in detail what associate membership to the European Union might entail. But European diplomats and officials in recent days have made it clear that Canada and the European Union, which will meet for a summit at the end of October, are working toward closer cooperation on technology regulation, trade, and the supply of critical minerals. They are also working to team up on security and defense. Ms. von der Leyen highlighted that point in her remarks, noting that Europe had faced a recent series of drone incursions and other provocations, many of them attributed to Russia. "Hybrid threats facing Europe are less and less hybrid and less threats," she said on Wednesday. Ms. von der Leyen called for a European equivalent to a NATO provision that allows for the convening of defense-related meetings when a nation is threatened, known as Article 4. The European Union already has a little-known collective defense guarantee, but Ms. von der Leyen pitched, quote, "Europe's own Article 4 and said that when it was, quote, triggered by one member state, all member states would convene. She also called for a new leaders group, the European Security Council, that would include non-EU partners in Europe like Britain, Norway, and Ukraine, and also Canada. The push to bring Canada closer is likely to encounter roadblocks. EU member states have warned offering too many benefits to a would-be associate would diminish the value of full membership, for instance. As Mr. Carney navigates a historic low in his country's relationship with the United States, the destination for three-quarters of Canadian exports, he has been focused on bringing his country closer to the bloc. Since trade talks between Canada and the United States collapsed last month, the two countries have been locked in an intensified trade war. President Trump has also repeatedly called for Canada to become the 51st state, prompting a wave of patriotism among Canadians. By contrast, polls suggest that 4 out of 5 Canadians want Mr. Carney to bring the country closer to the European Union, and that more than half would like Canada to join the bloc as a member. Ottawa and Brussels already have a free trade agreement, and though the deal has not been approved by 10 of the 27 EU member states, about 90% of trade between European Union and Canada is tariff-free. Mr. Carney often calls Canada, quote, the most European non-European country. European Union leaders have spent years joking that it could join the bloc if only it were not on a far-flung landmass. You're very welcome in this house, and I hope you're already feeling comfortable amongst the member states sitting here. Terry Rinke, a German politician who leads the Greens group in the European Parliament, said to Mr. Carney from the podium in Strasbourg on Wednesday, quote, because we hope to see you there very often in the future. From Opinion, guest essay. My dumb phone made my life better. It made everyone else's worse. By Stephanie H. Murray. Miss Murray is a contributing writer at The Atlantic and writes the newsletter Family Stuff. On a cloudy evening in June, after a leisurely dinner with an old friend, I told her I'd better call an Uber and pulled out my little black brick of a phone. What is that? She asked. It's a light phone, I explained. A dumb phone, essentially. And technically, I wasn't using it to order an Uber. It can't do that. But to call my husband to ask him to order one for me. Typically, after my husband orders the car, he texts me a screenshot with the license plate and wait time. This time, though, the picture didn't come through. I sent a throwaway text to see if I could prod the message out. Still nothing. Sheepishly, I called my husband back. It was after 10 p.m. The man just wanted to go to bed. I traded in my smartphone for a dumb phone, first an old school Nokia, then a Lite Phone 3, over a year ago. And from a certain perspective, my experiment has been a success. I spend less time scrolling. My children are no longer in constant competition with X and Gmail for my attention. Life without a distraction machine at my fingertips feels lighter in the way I'd hoped. But with time, it's become hard to ignore the cost of my extended digital detox. Not to me, exactly, but to everyone else. I anticipated that not having a smartphone would make me more reliant on other people. Perhaps without Google Maps on hand, I'd have to ask an actual human for directions. And sure, that's happened. But I think it's more accurate to say that I've become more reliant on other people's smartphones. Instead of ordering from the bar or printing out movie tickets ahead of time, I inevitably wind up having somebody else scan the QR code menu or pull up the e-tickets. It's still smartphones all the way down. I've just exempted myself from the cost of carrying one around. Comparing notes with fellow dumb phone users, I've learned my experience is pretty common. Alex Dobrenko, a humorist and married father of two who gave an early iteration of the Lite phone a shot, told me that his wife bore the brunt of his Luddite lifestyle. She became something like his secretary, the person people contacted when struggling to reach Mr. Dobrenko, and the person Mr. Dobrenko called to email attendees when he was running late for a meeting. Katie Marquette, an audio producer and writer living on a farm in Maryland, told me that her dumb phone made replying to texts such a slog that she fell out of touch with several friends during the year she used it. And she found it impossible to keep up with the many text-based school and parent group chats where so much holiday party planning and playdate coordination takes place these days. I can relate. The very traits that make my phone such an effective means of disconnecting also make it an unreliable tool for getting in touch with me. By design, my phone doesn't do much, so I often forget to check or charge it. Plus, it's a bit clunky to use, so I'm slow to respond to messages. Even in real-life social situations, the fact that I don't have a smartphone means I am often little better than dead weight. Who's going to take the card payments at the school fundraiser? Who's going to double-check the restaurant's hours? Who's going to message the Airbnb owner to let her know we're on our way from the airport? The answer is always, not Steph. To forgo smartphones in a world optimized for them is to become someone in constant need of accommodation, but for totally self-imposed reasons, like adopting a highly restrictive diet without any of the health issues that might justify the need to organize every dinner around it. At Ms. Marquette's Children's Preschool, parents are expected to scan a QR code when they drop off and pick up their kids. Without a smartphone, she had to interrupt a teacher to manually check her children in and out. Quote, "It really wasn't fair to them, frankly," she said. Notably, it was not hard-hearted employers or faceless corporate overlords whom Mr. DeBranco and Ms. Marquette worried they were letting down. It was the people looking after their children, fellow parents, neighbors, and friends. More than anyone, it was their families. This is perhaps why, though family considerations were often the impetus for putting the smartphone down, they were also the reason for picking it back up. Foregoing a smartphone may allow you to feel more present with your loved ones in any given moment, but it also hamstrings your ability to actually be there for them during times of need. There were two moments that forced Mr. DeBranco to recognize as much. First, his car broke down. When he called AAA, the service texted him a link he needed to open to confirm his location, something his dumb phone could not do. Then, just a few weeks later, his wife, who was pregnant with their second child, went into labor. It was a time when leaning on his wife to pick up the slack on household communication simply wasn't going to work. He switched the SIM card back at the hospital. Quote, "I haven't gone back since," he said. I don't think any of this means smartphone-free living is untenable. On the contrary, perhaps the only way for us to recreate a society in which we don't have to be tethered to these brain-rotting devices is for someone to take up the mantle of being a pain in the butt. After all, if no one is willing to opt out, to be the one customer without the ability to scan a QR code, or the one parent at school who can't be reached via app, then opting out becomes, well, not an option. Unlike most of those I spoke to for this piece, I have not reversed my decision to ditch my smartphone. Not yet, anyway. Throughout my interviews, I oscillated between the belief that my current setup is too selfish to last and the conviction that it is too blissfully liberating to give up. One night last month, I walked into my kitchen to find my phone sitting on the counter in a puddle of spilled water. I left it in a bowl of rice overnight, and it was working fine by morning. But during the intervening hours, I was forced to consider the possibility that I'd need a new phone. Only then did I realize my days without a smartphone are numbered. I signed up for life as a perpetual inconvenience once. I'm not sure I can do it again. A WNBA MVP sought direction in retirement. One word helps her find it. By Elise Devlin, reporting for The Athletic. Every December, Tamika Catchings asks herself two questions. What matters to me? And what impact do I want to have? Based on her answers, she chooses a single word that can embody it all. It becomes her, quote, word for the year, a way for her to streamline her everyday life. Catchings, 47, developed this process only after her decorated basketball career, WNBA MVP and champion, Olympic gold medalist, and a 2020 inductee into the Naismith Basketball Hall of Fame. After basketball, she said she needed to learn how to operate differently. Choosing one word to guide her each year became a starting point. And it was also the starting point of our conversation about the changes she's made in her second act. Note, responses have been edited for clarity and length. You started to frame all your goals around one word. What made you do this at that point in your life? As a pro athlete, your schedule is everything. For the most part, it was like, I get up at 6:30, I'm out at 6:45 and I'm at the gym by 7. It's very regimented. To me,

get into that mindset after basketball. Like, I don't have to go to work out. I don't want to go through this. Having that one word, focus, helps me stay a little more focused. How did that change things for you? Or maybe change the way you think? The goal every season was always to win the championship. Get better as an individual player, get better as a team, but win a championship. Now, you're not on a team. When I finished, my first role was the director of player programs and franchise development for Pacers Sports and Entertainment. I remember they sent me up to Fort Wayne for my junior league at the time. I remember going up there, and when I got back, they were like, quote, okay, did you send in your expense report? And I'm like, what the heck is that? The whole time, I had no idea. How do I do this? There weren't any instructions. For so long, my whole life had been around the things I knew. I knew the steps that I needed to do to succeed on the court. Now you're flipped to the other side and you get thrust into a role and nobody really explains what you're supposed to do. You're learning, but it's like you're drinking water out of a fire hose. My perspective did change. The first time we had a game at home for the Fever, after shooting around, I was like, okay, I'll see you guys at the game. And they were like, where are you going? I said, well, I'll be back for the game. Like, no, there's a lot of work that needs to be done from shoot around time to game time. You don't get to just show up. As players, that's what we do. We show up. We do our shoot around. We go home. We get our nap. We get food. We get ready for the game. Come back to the gym, and you don't realize all the people that have put things together for us to show back up and not have to worry about anything else. I lived with blinders on. Rightfully so. That was my job. That was my profession. But I had to take those blinders off and really look at, okay, now what? I'm sure you learned a lot about yourself too. The first word I ever framed things around was grace. I had to give myself grace, honestly, because I'm such a perfectionist. I want things to be done the right way. I want things to be done at a high level. On the court, you're shooting 60%. You should be in the gym, no off days. My mindset was always that you need to operate at your best. And I think on the other side, because there are so many things I didn't know, I would get frustrated with myself. I had to learn to give myself grace and say, hey, you know what? You're learning this. Just like anybody else coming into this situation, they have to learn how to do the job. Some people have had way more experience, so they can do things quicker and get things done. You'll get there. Do you feel like your view on success changed? It's funny you ask, because I need to do a better job of celebrating the small successes. It's always like, okay, we accomplished this. Check. Now on to the next. The last time we talked, you said you were realizing now that if you don't reach all your goals, it's not necessarily a sign of failure. You just might be growing in other areas first before getting there. I am in such a different season now, too. I don't know if I told you this, but now we have a son. My husband and I have a son. Wow, congratulations. Thank you. So that has been going on, and we didn't announce it right away. We waited because in the beginning I was like, I just want to do something for us. I don't want to have to share with the world. Because I know the next question will be, well, how are you going to do all of that? Now we're introducing him, and he goes to different places with us. My life has changed. My perspective has changed. My time has changed. What I want to do has changed. What I am finding myself doing more is, wait, take a beat. It was always go, go, go, go, go. And my family would always be like, you're just so busy. You always got something. You don't have any spare time. I feel like that's something I've been more intentional about. And part of it is with our son. I want to be in his life. And I want to be there. It's important for me to be present. So I take a beat.
and

0: but okay with it. Before, I would try to accommodate other people and other people's schedules, and now I'm okay saying, yeah, I don't have time. On the other side of things, is there anything from your basketball career that is still the same, or something that's never left you? Discipline and time management. Actually, I think with basketball, you get to a point where it's make the main thing the main thing. I do think that is the same thing for me as I get into motherhood, and I'm still doing speaking and commentating and all these different things. So my main thing right now is my son and my family. Everything else comes after that. But that's where the intentionality and the discipline come from. I'm not perfect, but I have found that from that basketball standpoint, it's definitely an area that is carried over. I always leave it open at the end. Is there anything else when you reflect on your different careers and versions of yourself that comes to mind? There was a year right after I finished basketball when I focused on not saying no and being open to trying new things. When you're a professional athlete, there are things you can't do. You can't ride scooters. There were many limitations in your contract. So early on, right when I retired, my focus was to be open to new things. I think that's really important, not only as a professional athlete transitioning, but for anybody transitioning. Sometimes we get so locked into, I have to do this. This is what I'm good at. I'm only going to do this. And then you don't open your horizons. I feel like that's important for all of us. The Life on the Other Side of the Game series is a part of a partnership with Prudential. The Athletic maintains full editorial independence. Partners have no control over or input into the reporting or editing process and do not review stories before publication. And Elise Devlin is a content producer for Peak, The Athletic's new vertical covering sports, leadership, personal development, and success. Before joining The Athletic, she worked as a TV news reporter and anchor for WSPA 7 News, a CBS affiliate. And from cooking. London Fog Cookies by Carolina Gellin. These oversized cookies capture the essence of a frothy bergamot-scented London Fog tea latte in every crumb. Start by infusing melted butter with a generous amount of Earl Grey tea, and if you like, culinary lavender, creating a flavor-packed foundation for the cookie dough. For a perfectly crisp exterior and a chewy, fudgy interior, bake the cookies until lightly golden and fragrant, with centers that still look a bit underbaked. Finish by topping the cookies with a delicate layer of milky, butter-laced vanilla frosting to mimic the vanilla film foam floating on top of a London fog. Ingredients. Yields about 8 cookies that are 4.5 inches in diameter. For the cookies, 12 tablespoons of unsalted butter, 3 Earl Grey tea bags, or 1.5 tablespoons loose leaf tea, 1/2 teaspoon of culinary lavender, 1/2 cup plus 2 tablespoons of granulated sugar, 1/2 cup packed light brown sugar, 2 teaspoons of vanilla extract, 1/2 teaspoon of kosher salt, 1.5 cups of all-purpose flour, 1 teaspoon of baking powder, 1/2 teaspoon of baking soda, 1 large egg. And for the glaze, 3 tablespoons of unsalted butter, 3/4 cups powdered sugar, 1 tablespoon of whole milk, and 1/2 teaspoon of vanilla extract and salt. Preparation, step 1. In a small saucepan over medium heat, add the butter. Once the butter is mostly melted, cut open the tea bags, add the tea, and stir for a minute. Add the lavender, if using. Then remove the pot from the heat. Steep, covered, for 10 minutes. Step 2. In a mixing bowl, combine the granulated sugar, brown sugar, vanilla, and salt. To a small bowl, add the flour, baking powder, and baking soda, and whisk to combine. Step 3. Without straining, pour the tea-infused butter over the sugar. Using a silicone spatula, vigorously stir to combine. Make sure the batter is not sizzling hot. Then add the egg and vigorously stir for 1 to 2 minutes to combine while cooling down the batter. Add the dry ingredients and mix until there are no dry flour spots. Chill the cookie dough, uncovered, for 10 minutes in the refrigerator. Step 4. When ready to bake, divide the dough into 8 quarter cup balls. A 4 tablespoon scoop is helpful here. And place on the small sheet pan. You should have 8 balls, each weighing about 80 grams. Transfer the cookie balls to a small parchment-lined sheet pan or a large plate and freeze for 45 minutes uncovered until firm to the touch. Step 5, arrange racks in the upper and lower thirds of the oven. Heat the oven to 350 degrees. Line 2 large baking sheets with parchment paper. Arrange half of the frozen cookie dough on each sheet, leaving 5 inches between each cookie. Step 6, bake for about 16 minutes until the cookies look lightly golden and puffed up, while the centers still look a bit underbaked. Firmly knock the bottom of the pans against a hard, heat-proof surface a few times to flatten the cookies. Cool for 5 minutes, then transfer the cookies to a cooling rack to cool completely. Step 7. In a microwave-safe bowl, microwave the butter for about 30 seconds until very soft, but not completely melted. Add the sugar, milk, vanilla, and a tiny pinch of salt. Whisk until smooth. Step 8. Drizzle 1 or 2 thick stripes of frosting on each room temperature cookie using a silicone spatula. Decorate with more lavender if you like. The glaze will take a moment to set and will maintain a softer consistency, so it's better if the cookies are not stacked right away. Store in an airtight container or zip-closed bag for up to 2 days. Tips: if using loose leaf tea, pulse in clean spice grinder until coarsely ground before using. Cultivated and processed to ensure safe consumption, culinary lavender has a palatable, less soapy flavor and can be found in specialty stores, local lavender farms, or online. And that's all the time we have for news and commentaries from the New York Times. For Chris Radio, this has been your reader, Emily Saunders. Broadcasting from the Chicago Lighthouse, this is Chris Radio, your information station.
1: The Americans with Disabilities Act, signed by President Bush in 1990, mandates that individuals with disabilities shall have access to jobs, public accommodations, government services, public transportation, telecommunications, in short, participation in and full access to all aspects of society. Businesses designated as public accommodations by Title III of the ADA include hotel and hospitality venues, who are required to make reasonable modifications to policies, procedures, and architectural or structural barriers, such as conventional signage that cannot be read by persons who are blind or visually impaired. 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For more information on ADA rights related to the hospitality industry, go to the American Foundation for the Blind, afb.org/ADA, and by phone, 212-502-7600. 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
6: This is the Wall Street Journal. Today is Wednesday, the 16th day of September. I'm your volunteer reader, George Arthur. And on this date in 1620, English colonists leave England on the Mayflower, bound for America. And in 1908, the head of the Buick Motor Company, William Durant, founds General Motors. A broad measure of American incomes reached a record high last year, fueled by upper-income households, while women's pay gained ground compared to men, according to the Census Bureau. The annual Census report on households' financial well-being sheds light on how Americans fared during President Trump's first year back in office, but also before the war on Iran led to soaring prices at gas pumps, higher inflation, and more pressure on Americans' wallets. Median household income topped the peak just before the COVID pandemic, reaching $87,460 in 2025, up 2.6% from 2024 after adjustment for inflation. The gains were largely driven by wealthier households, reflecting a growing divide where high earners are doing most of the spending. Wells Fargo economist Shannon Grain said this is a signal that the economy may be finally finding its groove coming out of the pandemic. But she noted the gains have not been evenly felt. Mortgage rates are closing in on 7% for the first time since the beginning of last year, promising more pain for prospective home buyers already wincing at record high home prices and an uncertain economy. Last week, 30-year fixed rates averaged 6.76, according to Fannie Mae, but daily rates have jumped since then and already surpassed 7%, according to Mortgage News Daily. They use a different method. The milestone of 7%, while not itself significant in terms of affordability, will likely spook buyers even further, economists say, and add a disappointing punctuation mark to a year once expected to launch the housing market's recovery. A jump in rates like this will certainly cause prospective home buyers to pause, said Michael Fratoni, chief economist at the Mortgage Bankers Association. They may not go ahead and put that contract in or apply for a loan. Mortgage rates, as surveyed by Freddie Mac, touched 7% in January of 2025, but have not stayed above that level for an extended period since the second half of 2023. Before 2022, mortgage rates had not hit 7% since 2001. The 30-year rate tends to follow the 10-year Treasury yield, which on Monday broke through at 5%, a point it hadn't hit since late 2023. The Federal Reserve is expected to raise the federal funds rate on Wednesday for the first time in 3 years, and the rate hike could lead to lower Treasury yields and therefore mortgage rates if the market believes the Fed is taking inflation seriously. Or it could push yields higher, taken as a sign that the economy faces a real inflation problem. This year's run-up to mortgage rates, driven primarily by the war in Iran, has kneecapped a housing market that is now well into its fourth year of stagnant sales. The National Association of Retailers said last Tuesday that sales of existing homes declined 2% in August over the previous month to a seasonally adjusted annual rate of 3.98 million, the lowest since June of last year. Zillow economists once projected a 4.3% growth in home sales for 2026. Now they're forecasting sales to be up 1.3% for the year and down 3.5% for the fourth quarter. The math for the rest of the year is going to be very challenging, said Zillow economist Karen Nagg. The difference between a few percentage points on a mortgage can translate to hundreds of thousands of dollars in interest over a 30-year loan. Home buyers will not have an opportunity to refinance anytime soon, with rates likely to stay elevated, economists say. Home prices have been steadily rising, but many home buyers remain rate sensitive even during this extended housing slump. In February, rates dropped below 6%, sparking a flurry of buyer interest and optimism that a rebound in sales was on the horizon. But after the U.S. and Israel attacked Iran, rates surged and have risen significantly since then. They jumped further in recent weeks as a bond sell-off, driven by fears of sticky inflation and soaring government deficits, drove up Treasury yields. The return to near 7% mortgage rates marks flashbacks to the end of 2023, when a rapid surge in rates sent home sales plummeting to an annual rate of 3.86 million. The economy and housing market are different than they were then, and not necessarily for the better. For one, unemployment was historically low in 2023, while inflation was high, so was wage growth. We had a lot of young first-time buyers in a really great situation, feeling great about job prospects or their job situation, and yet they were running into this wall of getting outbid at every home they were looking at. But now is an unscrutable economy, featuring low hiring rates and mediocre wage growth, combined with volatile geopolitical environment, has left prospective home buyers hesitant to make that big-ticket purchase. Wage growth is not great, and job growth we're seeing is concentrated in just a few sectors, Franconi said. I think it'll show up as less than robust demand on the housing side. The good news for buyers is that inventory is much higher than it was in 2023. Then homeowners, many of whom had mortgage rates in the 2 to 3% range, refused to budge in order to keep those low rates. The dearth of available homes contributed to cutthroat competition and soaring home prices. Now the inventory is near pre-pandemic levels because homeowners, getting impatient waiting for rates to fall, have decided to sell anyway. But 7% mortgage rates could hurt that progress. Some other key findings in that census report: after two straight years when the pay gap between men and women was widening, women had a good year. Women who worked full-time earned 84 cents for every dollar for comparable men, up from 81 cents the previous year. Black Americans saw the largest income gains among any racial group at 4.8%, while non-Hispanic white workers rose 2.9%. Income gains for Hispanics and Asians were not significantly different. Tuesday's report also showed a mixed report on poverty. The Bureau estimated that 13.1% of the U.S. population, that's about 44.4 million people, lived in poverty last year. That's not significantly different from 2024, based on a broad measure of many factors that economists rely on. However, the federal government's narrow official poverty measure showed 10.2% of the population in poverty, down 0.5% from the year before. And they also said that about 26.7 million people, 7.9%, lacked health insurance coverage for the entire year. That's not significantly different from the previous year. Importantly, the report marks a final reading before the withdrawal of the Affordable Care Act subsidies in the start of 2026 led millions to drop their coverage. A groundswell of urgency over artificial intelligence is surging in Congress amid growing fears that the technology might destroy civilization. Over years of limited action, dozens of lawmakers are now touting new proposals to regulate artificial intelligence models that have stepped up their capabilities. Here's some of them. Kill switches. House Democrats are considering creating a select committee focused on AI if they take over the chamber after the midterm elections. Representative Co Khanna of California on Wednesday called for a new federal regulatory agency similar to those for nuclear energy and airplanes and so-called kill switches that could shut down AI systems who behave dangerously. The bipartisan concerns ratcheted up this week after a departing Anthropic researcher warned that the lab and competitors are building systems they will not be able to control in a dire missive that went viral and most everybody read. There is little interaction that a gridlock Congress will produce the first federal AI laws overseeing models. Past efforts to use working groups and new committees to streamline AI policymaking have failed to advance bills beyond basic proposals and roadmaps. Lawmakers heap a heap of hurdles, from divergent views on the scope of what limits to apply to have little time in session ahead of the midterms. And finally, the leaders of three of the biggest AI companies agreed that they need to slow development of the technology before their advances create a menace that cannot be controlled. This was a rare display of unity by Elon Musk, Sam Altman, and Daryl Amondi, who have been spending tens of billions of dollars to develop ever more powerful artificial intelligence models. Altman even suggested that his company, OpenAI, may need to delay its much-anticipated IPO to focus on the safety issue. Beijing imposed sweeping exit restrictions on Chinese citizens on Tuesday, along with new rules for foreigners entering China, tightening scrutiny of individuals seen as endangering national security, including violating technological export restrictions. The measures allow the Chinese government to stop Chinese citizens from leaving the country for months or years after they engage in criminal activities abroad that threaten national interest or violate export controls that could harm industrial and technological security. The restrictions are the latest sign that Chinese leaders focus on national security and Beijing's heightened attention to curbing the flow of talent and know-how in areas like artificial intelligence amid an all-out tech race with Washington. The rules, which had been announced in July by China's State Council, include stepping up oversight of movement overseas of Chinese military personnel and other officials. For foreign visitors, the new rules call for pursuing those who provide false information on visa applications. They also threaten to deny visas to foreigners on several sanctioned lists. The lists take effect as Beijing has beefed up its export control regime, including terms like rare earth minerals, and extracted a network of laws to prevent individuals and businesses from complying with foreign sanctions. Officials have also limited outbound investment and sought to stem the flow of money overseas from the corporate sector and wealthy class in recent months. These new rules mark the first time that China has explicitly linked violation of export controls with exit restrictions, said a partner at the law firm BZW, based in Shenzhen. She added that the rules allow officials to block foreigners from entering the country who are included in several Chinese lists aimed at countering foreign sanctions. The tech industry has already been affected by exit restrictions in recent months. Beijing told co-founders of the AI firm Manus not to leave China this spring after Meta Platform said it would buy the startup in December. Beijing forced Manus to unwind the deal on national security grounds. The new regulations ensure the safety and legitimate rights and interest of Chinese citizens traveling abroad, as well as national sovereignty and security, government officials said when these first were unveiled back in July. Private agencies that handle certain immigration applications by public officials or military personnel in China are now required to report unlawful cases to authorities. That will have a chilling effect on business serving customers working in sensitive areas, including tech industries and the government, said an immigration expert. They will have to be very cautious about their clients, he added. This rule could increase concern among foreigners about travel to China, although the country is experiencing a current tourism boom thanks to expanding visa-free entry policies. Providing false statements when applying for a Chinese visa or illegally entering or leaving the country can now mean foreigners will be denied entry to China for up to 5 years. Previously, there was no fixed time limit for visa denial, although the government did have the power to block entry. International businesses sending employees to China will have to take note, said Chris Carr, a professor at California Polytechnic State University, who has studied exit bans in the past in China. He said, the overarching lesson for foreign business community is to proceed very cautiously
3: and be smart how you do business within China and who you do it with. On Monday, the Supreme Court blocked the Trump administration from imposing the new restrictions for mail ballots, averting what state and local officials warned would have been a crisis for the midterm elections. In an unsigned one-paragraph ruling over the dissent of two conservative justices, the court said the United States Postal Service cannot enforce new rules that would have compelled the states to quickly redesign their ballot envelopes, submit lists of voters to the federal government, and get a sign-up from postal officials before ballots could be mailed to voters. The Postal Service adopted the new rules last month at the behest of President Trump, who has frequently disparaged mail voting and said that limiting the practice would help Republicans. State and local officials argued the rules were unconstitutional and exceeded the authority of the Postal Service. They also said that implementing the rules before the November 3rd midterms would be logistically impossible because many of the ballots have already been prepared, and some states, like North Carolina and Wisconsin, have already started mailing the ballots out. Nearly a third of American voters use mail ballots in 2024, and some states conduct their election entirely by mail. Justice Clarence Thomas and Samuel Alito dissented from the High Court decision. The ruling, which rejected an emergency appeal by the administration, deals the president another Supreme Court loss in one of his top priorities, and it comes during the hotly contested midterm battle that will determine control of Congress during his final 2 years in office. With Election Day 7 weeks away, the justices might be called on to referee additional fast-moving voting-related disputes. Last week, the court blocked a new Republican-friendly congressional map in the state of Missouri. It could soon weigh in on different Trump administration plans to use an immigration database, it said, would screen the eligibility of voters. Here's an editorial which appeared a while back, and it was written by Jonathan Zukowski. And he says, America needs to go on the offensive with AI. NVIDIA CEO Jensen Huang joined X in June with his first post 2 weeks ago, and it was not a product announcement. It was a policy letter. 25 companies, including NVIDIA, Microsoft, and Palmair, urged Washington not to restrict open-weight artificial intelligence models, those whose underlying parameters anybody can download, inspect, and adapt. When the chief executive of the world's most valuable company, or second most valuable, depending on the day, uses his social media debut to publish a plea to policymakers, it's worth asking, what is he worried about? The immediate answer is a reported push inside the Trump administration to ban Chinese open models. The proximate cause is Moonshot AI's Kimi K3, released last month. 2.8 trillion parameters, the largest open model ever published, benchmarking within reach of the best American proprietary systems. Global demand overwhelmed Moonshot's competing capacity within 48 hours. But the would-be banners and letters signatories are arguing about the wrong thing. They treat AI models as files to be restricted or protected, ignoring only the scoreboard that matters, which models the grad students at Berkeley, Stanford, MIT, and Carnegie Mellon what they reach for when they start an experiment. Right now, the answer should alarm anyone who cares about American technological leadership. According to the ATOM report published this spring by American Truly Open Models, Chinese models overtook American ones in cumulative downloads in the summer of 2025, and have since opened a gap of more than 400 million. By early this year, 70% of all new fine-tuned models, the derivative works researchers and developers build on top of base models, were built on Chinese foundations. Alibaba's Qin family alone accounts for 69% of the new fine-tunes, with Meta's Llama collapsed from 44 to 11%. On inference programs, Chinese models' share of tokens surged from under 3% to over 70% in 14 months. This isn't because our researchers are disloyal. Chinese labs release new and improved models every few months, so researchers can count on the family that they've invested in staying current, while American open releases have been sporadic, often arriving once and then going quiet. Chinese open weight models run on everything from a student's laptop to a supercomputer with no legal strings attached. And within days of each release, a global community of contributors builds the supporting software, add-ons, and utilities that make the model practical to use. American AI research is being built as a result on Chinese foundations. In the 1990s, the software establishment believed that serious systems required tight proprietary control. Today, open source code underpins the internet, the largest technology companies, and the Pentagon's own systems. The lesson wasn't just that openness beats secrecy, the winner is a platform war, and whoever captures the combination loop, the self-reinforcing cycle in which the researchers, toolmakers, and downstream builders improve a platform. Linux, the popular open-source operating system, did not win on license terms. It won on community. Chinese AI labs have internationalized this lesson with remarkable discipline. DeepSeek, Alba, Zupo, and Moonshot release open-weight models not only out of ideological commitment, but as an industrial strategy. Every American graduate student who fine-tunes Qwen or every startup that builds on Kimi extends the technological gravity of Beijing at zero marginal cost. Open sourcing is how a nation exports its stack. American response so far has been defensive. Ban those Chinese models. Restrict the downloads. And if you don't win a platform war on defense, the prohibition here is worse than useless. A ban will not make a Berkeley doctoral student reach for an American model that doesn't meet his needs. It will impede his research, force him to work offshore or go underground, and conform to every allied government watching that American tech comes with political strings attached. If allied nations and American enterprises conclude that vibrant, dependent, open economic systems are the Chinese one, they'll build their sovereign AI infrastructures on it. To evaluate open models weekly for exactly such deployments, isolated sovereign systems for which the community behind the model makers make as benchmarks, I can report that the gap between American press releases and Chinese ecosystems is real. What is required for the U.S. to win? Five things, none of which is a ban. First, top-tier American models must be released openly and regularly, not just as a one-time gesture. A community cannot form around a model that shows up once and then is abandoned. Second, labs should release each model in multiple open sizes, as the Chinese labs already do, so what is learned on small models carries over to researchers as they scale up. Third, the raw, unpolished versions of the models must be released. Not just as the finished consumer products, researchers need the raw material to build on. Fourth, we need licenses to let people freely use and modify what they build. Meta's Llama models attracted a real following, then lost it with legal fine print that scared off lawyers and businesses. Fifth, government and industry alike should fund the industry's shared plumbing in an open-weight environment. Testing tools, public data sets, computing power for universities, so that the building in American models is an easy choice, not necessarily an act of patriotism. Notably absent from Mr. Hang's letter were OpenAI and Anthropic, the labs most capable of releasing frontier-class American open models, but also those lobbying for restrictions on Chinese ones. There's something suspicious about our leading labs keeping their best work closed while asking Washington to handicap their competitors' open work. That isn't how we won the software era. When American labs ship seriously open models, the community responds. NVIDIA's Nemotron is opted 17 and 20 times the pace of the rest of its size class, according to the Atom report. The demand for American open models is enormous, but the supply isn't. The day the typical AI paper out of Stanford fine-tunes an American open model, simply because it's the best model available, is the day we are winning. Until then, the every export control hearing in Washington is a sideshow. The real scoreboard is in Berkeley, and, Mr. Zukowski says, we are behind. American oil executives have warned for months that the prolonged closure of the Straits of Hormuz would cause a fuel crisis. Now they say it's here. Commercial fuel stocks around the world have been depleting for more than 6 months, and strategic crude reserves can't be tapped much further. Attacks last week shut down a critical pipeline in Saudi Arabia that bypasses the strait, stranding at least 2.5 million barrels a day from the already tight global oil market. All of these mechanisms are helping to mitigate the price and supply risk, said Chevron Chief Executive Mike Wirth. Those have largely been played out, and now we do not have the buffers in the system that we did when this began. It's hard to predict where oil prices will go, he added, but at the moment, it's difficult to envision prices coming back down quickly. He said, I wish I could tell you that I saw some reason why things would ease, but it's difficult right now to see that happening. Veteran energy advisors say with no resolution to the Iran war in sight, the situation is spinning out of control. Diesel prices have already soared to a record $6.23 a gallon, and gasoline prices, which slipped below $4 this summer, have rebounded to $4.32. Some energy analysts said they've been fielding investor questions about when consumers pinched by the high prices will start pulling back on new purchases. The Trump administration has repeatedly promised America prices at the pump will decline and that energy flows out of the Middle East would keep increasing. We're going to take a break here and then we'll be back.

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I'm George Arthur with more news and information for you from the Wall Street Journal. President Trump promised $5,000 to every American adult citizen if Republicans hold the House and Senate in the midterms. But the Republicans who would actually need to vote for that are not sold. Some GOP lawmakers signaled that they were open to the rough idea, which as presented would cost more than $1 trillion, but would need details on how it would work and where the money would come from. Others said such a payout would balloon budget deficits and fuel inflation, making it a non-starter, and argued that they're trying to get the election result a suspect. I'm not going to vote to borrow $1.2 trillion and give everybody a check, said Senator John Kennedy of Louisiana. And once the president thinks about that, they'll start crafting the legislation and see the impact on the bond market and interest rates in our deficits, and I don't think they'll end up wanting to do that. Trump unveiled the idea last week in a speech at the Dallas GOP midterm convention, surprising Republican lawmakers. The White House had labeled it a Trump dividend, arguing the country has benefited from tariffs and other administration policies. But the U.S. continues to run budget deficits at around 6% of gross domestic product, and there's no money available for such a dividend without borrowing. Republicans control the House and Senate now and could pass the legislation to send the payments even before the election. Trump, however, conditioned the payments on the election result amid growing fears of a blue wave that could cost his party a majority in both chambers. Congressional leaders have walked a fine line on the proposal, aiming to show that they're taking the president seriously but not committing to any action. Trump floated similar ideas earlier on his second term, but never came to fruition, including promises of rebates from tariffs and government spending reductions. Republicans have pointed to Democratic Party line stimulus measures during the Biden administration as fueling inflation. Trump, for his part, has insisted the payments will occur, citing the narrow passage of last year's tax and spending law as evidence that he can deliver despite legislative obstacles. When I say something, I mean it, he wrote this week on social media. The $5,000 dividend will happen because the president of our people of our country deserve it. Speaker Mike Johnson called the Trump payouts a creative idea in a CNN interview on Sunday and said revenue collected from the sweeping tariffs could fund the payments. It takes a long time to build consensus around these things, and it's a big idea. It's going to take a lot of process, Johnson said in a press conference about possible legislation. The U.S. was poised to collect about $400 trillion in tariffs this fiscal year before the Supreme Court ruled many of the tariffs to be illegal. By next year, under current policies, tariff collection will be about $125 billion, far smaller than the cost of the $5,000 check proposal, according to the Tax Foundation. Senate Majority Leader John Thune said he saw the idea as a way of highlighting the contrast between Republicans and Democrats, but was not committed to the proposal, saying Monday there will be discussions around the subject among Republicans in the Senate. Congressional Democrats described the proposal as a desperate attempt to bribe Americans to vote for Republicans who are facing growing unpopularity due to the ongoing war with Iran and rising energy and fuel prices. Trump's approval rating has reached record lows in recent weeks as diesel prices hit record highs and rising bond yields push up borrowing costs for consumers. Trump presidency has so far failed and broken. He is resorting to trying to bribe the American people for votes, said Senate Minority Leader Chuck Schumer in a social media post last week. Some Republicans expressed similar concerns. Senator Bill Cassidy of Louisiana, who lost re-election bid earlier this year, slammed the proposal in an interview at a Semaphore event, saying that Republicans would oppose such payments under a Democrat administration. If Joe Biden had suggested a $5,000 check without apparent pay-fors, Republicans and conservatives would have said, "You got to be kidding me." I never would support any promise that's predicated on a particular political outcome, said Representative Kevin Kiley of California, an independent who caucuses with Republicans.
I think the specific facts here, when you have a particular policy outcome that's predicated on a political outcome explicitly, I think that's wrong. In congressional testimony on Tuesday, Treasury Secretary Scott Bessent said, when asked about the $5,000 check, that he believed there are ways to do it without increasing the debt or deficit. He said the Treasury Department was examining the idea, but did not provide any further details. When Republicans win in November, if we need to, we'll look forward to working with Speaker Johnson on it, said Bessent. Here's an editorial which appeared in the Wall Street Journal, and it was written by James Stranko, and he says, what is Canada other than un-American? It's a strange time to have a master's degree in Canadian studies. We're with Prime Minister Mark Carey angrily trying to give President Trump a taste of his own medicine. My moment as a Canadian observer has come. When I finished my studies, the mere existence of a discipline at an American university was a punchline for everybody I knew. It's still a punchline, but it isn't funny anymore. Over the past 15 years, Canada has grown poorer, more divided. There are now two active separatist movements, one in Quebec, one in Alberta, and Canada is less confident in its own identity. While it's easy to pin the blame on Mr. Trump's adventurism, it's much harder to hold up a mirror to Canada's perpetual problem, its weakness for defining itself in contrast to America. Mr. Carey's smug statesmanship and focus on virtue signaling over substance makes the matters worse. Boosters say the new round of tit-for-tat tariffing and flag-waving might make Canada feel more united, but united in what? Like Democrats who are incapable of working with the Trump administration on anything, even if it benefits their own constituents, many Canadians are not thinking about what this huffing and puffing means for them and what a true rupture in trade would do to their country. A range of recent surveys conducted by serious polling firms found that Canadians overall believe America is a greater threat to the world than China or Russia. According to Pew Research, the number of Canadians holding an unfavorable view of the United States has gone from 26% in 2015 to 64% in 2025, the same period in which Russia invaded its neighbor and Canada's parliament formally accused China of genocide. The same Pew study showed unfavorable views toward the U.S. went from 26% to 42% during the George W. Bush presidency, dropping back to 28% after Barack Obama was elected. It then shot from 26% in 2016 to 62% in 2020, aligning neatly with the years of the first Trump administration. So in 25 years, Canadians have gone from being broadly happy with America during Democratic administrations to ready to file for divorce when Republicans are elected. This unhappy marriage goes back centuries. Between 1800 and 1825, the U.S. clashed with Britain over its northern frontier and famously invaded British Canada during the War of 1812. Canada's history is a pendulum of violent rejection, reluctant acceptance, begrudging condescension, and resigned cohabitation with America. Nearly all of Canada's major moments of national unity were born out of rejection of or protection from American power. From its conception by the British as a consolation prize in North America to its independence from the crown after Britain ran scared at the end of the American Civil War. Unlike America, which fought and won its independence, in Canada, France lost to England and England lost to itself, making the country in many ways a much less intentional political construction than the United States. Its coasts were settled separately, unlike the broad, settler-driven Western expansion of America's manifest destiny. As a result, Canada's economy and society are poorly integrated between the provinces, with a majority of Canada's trade crossing the border north-south versus east-west across its own national market. The result
is that too many Canadians spend too much energy identifying with a diminishing number of ways to differentiate themselves from Americans. When a Canadian puts a maple leaf flag on his backpack, he isn't simply saying, I love Canada. He's also saying, don't confuse me for an American, bud. Most Americans spend no energy thinking about how they're different from Canada. Many of the special things that Canadians cherish, we can count on as our own, too. From the maple trees in Vermont, gold medals for Olympic hockey, from Alexander Graham Bell to Catherine O'Hara. Canada does not even have its own telephone country code. Somebody in Vancouver is different from somebody in Miami, but in the same way that somebody in Seattle is different from somebody in Dallas. Canada and American regional and even ethnic identities map neatly into each other, from the Pacific Northwest and the Great Plains to the Atlantic provinces and New England. What about Quebec? Ever hear of Louisiana? What does Canada stand for? After many years of asking, I still don't know. But Canadians need to figure it out, or they'll stand to lose the custom of its largest trading partner and potentially even territory or two of its most important provinces. No amount of nicety can get those things back. Editorial opinion from Mr. Stranko. Anxiety about the Iran war, inflation, and mushrooming public debt have driven the recent sell-off of Treasury bonds. This is another factor that could add volatility to the mix, hedge funds, a growing force in this market. For decades, governments could rely on predictable buy-and-hold investors to snap up their sovereign debt. Now pensions and other long-run investors are pulling back in search of higher returns elsewhere, leaving a void filled by hedge funds and other fast-twitch traders. Hedge funds held about $2 trillion in treasuries at the start of this year, more than double their holdings 5 years ago, according to the Treasury Office of Financial Research. They say the hedge funds control a record 7% of the market. Data released by the Federal Reserve on Friday suggests that funds' treasury holdings remain elevated, said a research strategist at TD Securities. At least some of these holdings are the result of funds pursuing the so-called basis trade, in which they capitalize on small price gaps between treasury bonds and futures, borrowing money to try to amplify their gains. This trade has plateaued in size over the past couple of quarters, but is still sizable, Brooks says. The metamorphosis has the Federal Reserve Bank of New York asking whether these shifts have introduced new risk in the treasury market, where $1.2 trillion of securities change hands every day. In recent weeks, staffers at the New York Federal Reserve Market Group have been asking investors and others about the growing role of hedge funds in the government bond market, with the goal of understanding how funds are affecting the market, according to people close to the matter. There's little margin for error, given the structural forces already pressuring bonds. The yields on the benchmark 10-year Treasury note touched 5% on Monday, a danger zone that risks hurting stocks and the wider economy. The yield of a 30-year bond is hovering near a 19-year high. Treasury Secretary Scott Bessent's bid to repurchase billions of dollars more of long-term debt has failed to calm the overall market. Higher yields pose a political challenge for the Trump administration, putting upward pressure on borrowing costs across the economy ahead of the midterm elections. U.S. pension funds once held close to 40% of their assets in fixed income, though more recently the share has fallen to 10 to 15%, according to a recent report from the Center for Economic Policy Research, a Paris-based group. Pensions in advanced European countries have seen their mix of bonds fall to about 20% from about 35% at the start of the century. Driver, bonds can't cover pension funds' obligations as in the past, pushing them into bigger allocations to private debt, real estate, infrastructure, and other areas. The shift coincided with the era of low rates last decade that limited returns from bonds. The landscape has changed, said David Zee, a fixed income specialist at Callan, which advises retirement systems.
The marginal dollar would have gone to the government debt and may now be looking for other opportunities. He said pension clients are making one-tenth as many requests for active bond managers as they did 2 years ago. 3 decades ago, pension funds would generate about 7.5% returns from a portfolio consisting of more than

fund, the world's largest, proposed cutting its allocation to government bonds, including treasuries, in favor of mortgage-backed securities and other riskier debt. Hedge funds have been on the opposite side as pensions, increasing their treasury bets. For policymakers, the growing role in the bond market is a wild card, especially given the heavy leverage funds often use to amplify bond bets. The New York Fed staffers, which make regular calls to traders and others as they monitor financial markets, have been specifically asking about the relative value bond strategies, according to those who've spoken with the Fed. These trades offered simultaneous bets on certain U.S. and other government debt investments and shorts on others. Representatives of foreign national banks and international monetary funds have been doing their own research in the growth of hedge funds in the Treasury market. One area of interest for the New York Fed and others, according to these people, the growth of so-called multi-manager funds such as Millennium, Point72, and Citadel, which hire teams of traders to place bets on Treasury and other government bonds, using dollops of leverage to amplify the bets. Hedge funds tend to hold investments for short periods, creating a potential for instability in the Treasury market, some investors say. Hedge funds are viewed as price-sensitive investors, meaning that they could demand higher yields to keep buying U.S. bonds amid the surge in supply. That presents a potential challenge for the Fed, since the run-up yields are already raising the cost to finance America's massive debt. China owns fewer treasuries, Japan owns fewer treasuries, and Bessette is worried about U.S. paying too much when treasuries sell bonds, said Bob Thune, who runs the Bargett Fund, a hedge fund based on government bonds. Pinpointing the exact influence that hedge funds have on bond volatility isn't easy, but their growing presence is drawing attention from central bankers. Europe's central bank said in 2024 that hedge funds accounted for about half of the trading volumes in European bond markets, up from a quarter in 2018. In Japan, hedge funds and other overseas investors account for about 60% of daily transactions on their bond market and 90% in markets for bond futures, despite holding just 10% of outstanding bonds, according to the Bank of Japan. Some market participants say the rising role of hedge funds can benefit the government bond market. The funds add liquidity and make it easier to buy and sell bonds, for example. Robert Tripp, head of global funds at PGIM, the asset management arm of the insurer Prudential, said hedge funds are playing a useful role. Hedge funds are often the counterparty to interest rate swaps, which some long-term investors use to protect themselves against the big moves in rates. The European Central Bank has said that hedge fund demand helps ensure government bond actions go smoothly. But the central bank also warned that flightier investors like hedge funds could amplify market stress in times of crisis, especially if they ditch bonds rapidly to unwind big bets made with borrowed money. Some investors say if the government is worried about bond markets, then perhaps they should show more restraint in issuing debt. The U.S. federal budget deficit is projected to reach 6% of gross domestic product this fiscal year. The big question for markets is the fiscal stance is too loose, said Rajiv Mann, lead portfolio manager at the Fixed Income Alliance Global Investors. Here's an opinion piece from Alyssa Finley, and she says, yes, children are getting dumber. Listening to my 7-year-old nephew sounding out words last week, a dark thought occurred. How long before the 3 R's become as outdated among young people as Thomas Guide Maps? As machines get smarter, kids seem to be getting dumber. Rapid advances in artificial intelligence have been matched by an astounding decline in student learning. More evidence arrived last week from the Program for International Student Assessment, which measures the skills of 15-year-olds around the world every 3 or 4 years. Between 2018 and 2025,
reading performance fell in some

3/4 of countries. U.S. math and reading scores fell the equivalent of 3/4 of a year of learning and trailed places like China, Singapore, Japan, South Korea, the U.K., Canada, and Australia. More troubling is the decline in the very skills that matter most in the AI age: evaluating information, making connections across multiple sources, thinking critically about what we read, the report notes. The instances of hasty reading, in which students read quickly but inaccurately, nearly doubled to 9% between 2018 and 2025. Adults may be equally guilty of hasty reading, judging by emails that this writer receives. Could Pavlovian ping alerts be fueling a collective attention deficit disorder? COVID school shutdowns no doubt contributed to the learning loss, although they keep appearing to be a primary culprit, given that scores fell in countries that kept schools mostly open. But there are two common denominators across most countries where scores fell: increasing classroom distractions and reliance on artificial intelligence. About 1/3 of students on average in developed countries reported that noise and disorder disrupted lessons, 29% saying classmates do not listen to the teachers. 1 in 5 reported they couldn't work well because of distractions. Countries where students reported stricter discipline, like Taiwan, Japan, and South Korea, experienced small or no learning declines. As for AI, half of students in economically developed companies say they use chatbots every week. Kids who did not use AI for drafting text scored 28 points higher on average than those who used it almost every day. That's equivalent to 1.5 school years. Correlation does not prove causation, but it does suggest that AI might be becoming a crunch. At the same time, we do not become fit by watching sports, but by doing sports. Learning does not occur through consumption of content, but as a productive cognitive struggle of the mind with new material, the report says. Where technology shortcuts the productive schedule of learning, it will undercut students' development. The latter presents a growing problem in the United States and likely other countries. Kids spend much of their class playing games and watching videos on devices. Teachers award A's for no effort. Since many schools have banned homework, kids while away their afternoons on social media, where proper grammar and syntax are passé. According to a Thomas B. Fordman Institute survey published last week, half of high school students and recent graduates say they use social media during class every day. When devices are supposed to be used for instructional purpose in class, 58% said their peers watch videos, use social media, or engage in off-task activities. Are students really to blame? As a result of their less mature brains, kids exhibit less impulse control and self-restraint than adults. Assigning in-class lessons on devices invites kids to rush through them so they can goof off. The result? Hasty reading and math. At the same time, AI is making it easier to succeed in school without putting in the work. 48% of students in the Fordham study admitted using AI to solve math problems, 36% to summarize books, 29% to write first drafts or essays, and 26% for help during quizzes and tests. 62% agreed that most students are using AI for assignments that are supposed to be completed without it, and 57% said that peers who have done no real work are getting good grades thanks to AI. Academic standards have also eased, with 69% saying they're allowed to retake tests to improve grades. Grade inflation has become so endemic that 44% of students who scored below 1,000 on the SAT, roughly the bottom half, reported receiving all or mostly A's. The College Board in 2024 shortened the SAT reading passages and the exam itself to help kids who have short attention spans.
Because of this dumbing down of education, in a world increasingly flooded with information, our students are less likely to think deeply and separate signal from noise, BISA reports. Politicians and so-called AI doomers are sounding alarms that AI could destroy humanity. The clear and more present danger is that young minds, liberated from work and struggle, turn to slop. And we remind you that this year's El Nino is on track to be the strongest in 70 years, increasing the likelihood of global agricultural market disruptions. The likelihood of persisting through February 27 is now close to 100%, according to new forecasts from the World Meteorological Organization, a UN agency. They say never before have we issued such a forecast for El Nino and its cooler component, La Nina, said the Switzerland-based agency. It can lead to extreme heat and irregular rainfall across the globe, impacting harvests from sugar to wheat, they say. You've been listening to the news and commentary from the Wall Street Journal. I'm your volunteer reader, George Arthur.

0: 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We also rely on the financial support of listeners and the people who love them. If you can make a contribution at any level, call for more information at 646-202-1049.
1: Amy Bauer is an American physical oceanographer, known for her research on ocean circulation and for being one of the very few blind oceanographers. Bauer is a senior scientist at the Woods Hole Oceanographic Institution in Cape Cod. Amy Bauer investigates ocean circulation, including thermohaline circulation, the so-called ocean conveyor. She goes on research cruises, and her work covers the Arctic Ocean and the Gulf of Mexico, amongst other locations. Bauer is legally blind, having lost much of her sight in the past 20 years to juvenile macular degeneration and retinitis pigmentosa, and still has some light perception. She uses a service dock for navigation. She advocates for improved accessibility tools and equal access to information for blind scientists. She's also started a partnership with the Perkins School for the Blind to allow young blind students to meet blind scientists such as herself. If they don't ever meet a blind scientist, they're never going to think they can be one, she said. To learn more about Amy Bauer, go to perkinslearning.org/Amy Bauer. This is Chris Radio, a service of the Chicago Lighthouse.
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As of September 4th, 3,134 confirmed cases of measles have been reported in the United States in 2026. This is an increase of 231 cases since the last report. Among these, 2,355 were reported by 47 jurisdictions. This is the first week that more than 200 new measles cases were reported. A total of 16 measles cases were reported among international visitors to the United States. There have been more measles cases to date in 2026 than in all of 2025. There have been 38 new outbreaks reported in 2026, one more outbreak than the last report, and 94% of confirmed cases are outbreak-associated, 1,594 from outbreaks that have begun in 2026, and 1,375 from outbreaks that began in 2025. An outbreak is defined as three or more related cases. For the full year of 2025, a total of 2,289 confirmed measles cases were reported in the United States. Among these, 2,263 cases were reported by 45 jurisdictions. A total of 26 measles cases were reported among international visitors to the United States. In 2025, there were three measles deaths. In 2024, there were 285 measles cases reported in the United States, 16 of which were reported among international visitors to the U.S. There were 48 outbreaks reported in 2025, and 90% of confirmed cases were outbreak-associated. For comparison, 16 outbreaks were reported during 2024, and 69% of cases were outbreak associated. The patient count for the ongoing cyclospora outbreak is now more than 16 times greater than that of the total for 2025. Since May 1st, the Centers for Disease Control and Prevention has received reports of 19,595 laboratory-confirmed cases of cyclosporiasis acquired in the United States. For 2025, there were 1,180 confirmed cases. Also, the CDC is aware of 6,149 additional cases of cyclosporiasis, which include those that are not laboratory-confirmed or are pending patient interview and submission. The official cyclospora season ended August 31st, but additional cases will be added to the total count because it can take up to 6 weeks for testing, diagnosis, and reporting to be complete. The 19,595 cases reported overall include patients in a 20-state outbreak linked to iceberg lettuce traced to Taylor Farms growing and processing operation in central Mexico. For that outbreak, the CDC has confirmed 11,458 patients with 900 hospitalizations and 2 deaths. Therefore, there are 8,137 patients with infections of unknown origin. States are keeping their own tallies, with the total now standing at 33,548 cases this season. State health departments count what their own laboratories and providers report to it, usually in the week they report it. Several states, Ohio, Iowa, Kansas, Arkansas, and Kentucky among them, count on a calendar year rather than on the season. So their totals carry illnesses from January through April. Some include probable cases and cases still pending classification. The CDC excludes both. Michigan was the first state to begin reporting numbers for the outbreak. As of September 3rd, the state was reporting 14,718 patients with 366 hospitalizations and 2 deaths. The state has stopped its weekly updates
and will instead post new numbers on a monthly basis. 9 states have not published any statistics for this year. Nearly 40,000 bottles of eye drops are being recalled across the country over concerns related to potential contamination. Prestige Brands Holdings of Tarrytown, New York, issued the voluntary recall of 39,060 bottles of Clear Eyes Maximum Itchy Eye Relief eye drops because of a lack of assurance of sterility. The recall, which began on July 29th and is continuing, involves 15-millimeter bottles with a lot code of 2552A and an expiration date of September 30th, 2027. Consumer safety is our number one priority, said Phil Terpolilli, a spokesman for the company. He said one lot was recalled because of a potential for contamination identified during the manufacturing process. Mr. Terpolilli did not elaborate on what type of contamination, nor did the FDA. Although the affected product was not confirmed to be contaminated, we initiated this voluntary recall out of an abundance of caution and our commitment to providing consumers with safe, high-quality products, he said. Mr. Terpolilli said that no serious adverse events have been reported to date and no other products were included in the recall. The eye drops were distributed by MedTech Products Incorporated, a prestige consumer healthcare company, according to the FDA. The agency listed the recall as Class 2, which is described on its website as a situation in which use of or exposure to a volatile product may cause temporarily or medically reversible adverse health consequences, or where the probability of serious adverse health consequences is remote. The product is sold at major retailers, including Walmart and CVS. Consumers should stop using the recalled product and return it to the store of purchase for a refund. Mr. Terpolilli said consumers with questions about the product could reach out through the Clear Eyes website or call customer service at 800-443-4908 on weekdays. Recalls of eye drops are not as common as food-related recalls, but they do happen. Primeline Distributors Incorporated of Fort Lauderdale, Florida, and Ferrarini USA Incorporated of Hoboken, New Jersey, are recalling 1,513 pounds of imported ready-to-eat, or RTE, pork products that may be adulterated with Listeria monocytogenes. The imported RTE dry-cured pork jowl products were produced at 1937L Bohm SRL in Italy on May 21, 2026, and imported into the U.S. on various dates within July 2026. 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
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There have been no confirmed reports of illness due to consumption of these products. Anyone concerned about an illness should contact a healthcare provider. Foods Alive Incorporated of Angola, Indiana is recalling its 8-ounce packages of organic moringa leaf powder because they have the potential to be contaminated with salmonella. The recalled organic moringa leaf powder was distributed nationwide in retail stores and through online sellers, including, but not limited to, www.foodsalive.com. The product comes in an 8-ounce stand-up pouch with a freshest buy date of 11/01/27 and the number 02726 below the date, and was shipped between January 27th and August 7th. No illnesses have been reported to date in connection with this product. An Italian child who spent almost a decade in a coma after eating raw milk cheese has died. Mattia Maestri died age 13 after spending 9 years in a coma, having contracted an E. coli infection which led to HUS from raw milk cheese in Trento in 2017. Hemolytic uremic syndrome, or HUS, is a severe complication associated with Shiga toxin-producing E. coli, or STEC, infections that can cause kidney failure, brain damage, and death. The announcement of Mattia's death was made by his father, Giovanni Battista Maestri, who has campaigned to raise awareness and was involved in a book about the risks of raw milk cheese. An Italian court previously confirmed the link between the product and illness, convicting 2 people from a dairy, Lorenzo Biasi and Gianluca Fornasari. Tributes were paid to Mattia in the Italian Parliament, and politicians urged action on a bill mandating labeling on unpasteurized milk products to warn of health risks for children younger than 10, pregnant women, the elderly, and the immunocompromised. The proposal has stalled since December 2024. Sarah Ferrari, Marco Ferraro, Ileana Malavesi, and Stefano Vaccari said it was important to break the deadlock and bring the text forward for consideration when work continues in September. Our brains tend to shrink as we age, and this brain atrophy is associated with cognitive decline and dementia. Research suggests that being more physically active may slow mental decline in addition to slowing physical decline. As we age, the body tends to lose muscle mass and strength. It's no surprise that this muscle loss, called sarcopenia, is associated with decreased physical functioning. But a 2018 study in the journal Clinical Interventions in Aging found individuals with sarcopenia performed more poorly on cognitive tests than non-sarcopenic individuals. Brain atrophy is a normal part of aging. As we head into our 60s, brain atrophy starts accelerating, says Nicole Spartano, Ph.D., a Tufts University alumna, who is a research assistant professor at the Boston University School of Medicine. The degree of acceleration is part of what we think of as brain aging and may eventually lead to cognitive decline and dementia, she said.
A recent study led by Spartano and her colleagues found an association between higher levels of activity in later life and a lower amount of brain shrinkage with age. This analysis of observational data from the Framingham Heart Study found that higher levels of physical activity were associated with larger brain volume. Every additional hour of light intensity physical activity a day was associated with approximately 1 year less of brain aging, says Spartano. I'll pause to remind you that you're listening to About Your Health on Gatewave Radio. Returning to the article about physical activity and brain aging. While promising, observational studies like this one can't determine whether people with higher levels of physical activity have less brain shrinkage or people with less brain shrinkage are able to be more physically active. A randomized controlled trial led by Roger A. Fielding, Ph.D., Director of the Nutrition, Exercise Physiology, and Sarcopenia Laboratory at the Jean Maillet USDA Human Nutrition Research Center on Aging, looked at physical activity and cognitive function over time. This 2017 analysis of the Life or Lifestyle Intervention and Independence for Elders study, conducted by Fielding and his colleagues, found that a 2-year moderate intensity physical activity program did not result in better cognitive function and or lower risk of mild cognitive impairment or dementia compared to a health education program, except in participants 80 years or older and those with poorer baseline measures of physical performance. Of note, while the impact on cognitive health was not significant, Fielding's study did find that even little bits of activity help when it comes to preserving physical function and quality of life. Keeping both brain and body active may be key. A 27 meta-analysis found that combined cognitive and physical training had a positive effect in patients with dementia and those with mild cognitive impairment. We don't know exactly why physical activity is associated with decreased signs of brain aging and lower risk of cognitive decline, says Spartano. One strong possibility is that activity helps keep the arteries clear. Narrowing of the arteries leading to the brain may be associated with brain aging and dementia, so good cardiovascular health is good for brain health. Another proposed mechanism is the idea that physical activity increases with spatial awareness, which might help support connections in the white matter of the brain. The possibility that being physically active helps slow brain aging is yet one more reason to get moving. Current physical activity guidelines recommend that all Americans get at least 150 minutes a week of moderate intensity activity, such as walking briskly, mopping, pushing a lawnmower, or playing doubles tennis, along with strength training. But multiple studies have now demonstrated that any amount of activity is better than none, and any increase, no matter how small, matters. Set a goal to be more physically active tomorrow than you were today. Your body and your brain will thank you. Here's how to take charge. Studies show even small increases in physical activity support good physical health and could support cognitive health as well. Set a small goal for increasing your time spent being active. If you are generally inactive, start slow. If you are already active, increase the time you spend moving or the intensity of your activity. Aim for 150 minutes or 2.5 hours a week of moderate intensity physical activity such as walking briskly, mopping, pushing a lawnmower, bicycling, or playing doubles tennis. Consider using a step counter, such as a simple pedometer or a fitness tracker, to track and encourage activity. Hospitals, leery of unpaid bills, are increasingly seeking payments before care is delivered. After Thomas Zordani had flown
all the way from his home in Denver to Phoenix for a consultation with a Mayo Clinic neurosurgeon, he was surprised when he was called into the clinic's financial office and told he had to make a $5,000 pre-service deposit, even though his insurance had out-of-network benefits. He refused. His appointment was canceled. "I was so livid," Zordani said, recalling that day in April 2024. Zordani's experience is becoming increasingly common. Though traditional patients receive bills after getting treatment, hospitals and other medical providers are charging things up, sometimes requesting payment before providing care. That pre-service charge could be all or part of a remaining deductible, for example, or a sizable percentage of what the visit or treatment might cost. If they don't collect up front, these care providers fear they'll increasingly face unpaid medical bills. In Zordani's case, he was initially told by the clinic his care would be in-network, but the clinic later determined that it was not contracted with his insurer. "We regret that this individual's experience did not meet the high standard of communication we strive to provide when helping our patients understand their insurance coverage and financial responsibility," Andriy Kalmanovits, Mayo's communications director, told KFF News. But these upfront payments can leave patients with questions. First, for instance, do consumers really have to pay these pre-service charges? There is one clear rule. In emergency situations, hospitals that accept federal Medicare financing cannot, by law, demand upfront payment before stabilizing a patient who arrives at an ER, said Matthew Fiedler, a senior fellow and health policy researcher at the Brookings Institution. Other consumer protections are less clear. Patients who get in-network care may have some recourse in their contracts with their insurers to avoid payment before receiving medical care, so they should check the fine print, experts told KFF Health News. But beyond that, all bets are off. "In out-of-network settings, I'm not aware of any barriers that would prevent a provider from doing this," Fiedler said. Meanwhile, those pre-service deposits are contributing to consumers' frustration with rising health care costs, including monthly premiums, copays, and deductibles. A recent KFF health tracking poll found that lower out-of-pocket costs ranked as the top change insured adults would like to see from their health coverage plans. The FDA approved a combination tablet of 325 milligrams acetaminophen and 110 milligrams naproxen sodium, or Tylenol with naproxen, for over-the-counter OTC pain relief. The opioid-free combination tablet is indicated for the temporary relief of minor aches and pains from headaches, backaches, muscular aches, toothaches, menstrual cramps, and minor arthritis pain in adults and children ages 12 and older. The treatment begins working in under 30 minutes and provides 12 hours of pain relief in a single dose. It is backed by 8 clinical studies that showed superior pain relief compared with acetaminophen or naproxen sodium alone, said drug maker Ken View. Across the 8 clinical studies supporting the FDA approval, the 650 milligram acetaminophen and 220 milligram naproxen sodium fixed-dose combination consistently outperformed either ingredient alone. "What makes this meaningful for clinicians is not just the efficacy. It's the rigor of the development program and the fact that patients can now access a clinically proven fixed-dose combination over-the-counter. Other combination acetaminophen and non-steroidal anti-inflammatory drug products are available, but this is the first product to combine naproxen sodium with acetaminophen," the FDA said. The labeling for the acetaminophen-naproxen combination is consistent with other non-prescription products in its class and includes standard warnings that apply to both acetaminophen and NSAID-containing products, the agency noted.
As with all acetaminophen-containing products, consumers are warned not to use Tylenol with naproxen with other drugs containing acetaminophen, as doing so may cause liver damage, the FDA said. As with all NSAID-containing products, the labeling includes warnings for stomach bleeding and for increased risk of heart attack, heart failure, and stroke, risks that are higher when NSAIDs are used more than directed or for longer than directed. The labeling also includes pregnancy-related recommendations consistent with other non-prescription products that contain acetaminophen or NSAIDs, advising women who are pregnant or breastfeeding to ask a healthcare professional before use. The Drug Facts label indicates it is important not to use naproxen sodium at 20 weeks or later in pregnancy unless definitely directed to do so by a doctor. Acetaminophen has been under scrutiny since the Trump administration raised concerns about an unproven link between prenatal acetaminophen use and autism, which major medical organizations and large population studies in multiple countries have contraindicated. The acetaminophen-naproxen combination tablets will be available soon at U.S. retailers. The FDA granted the company a 3-year period of exclusivity for this new OTC formulation. About Your Health will continue when we return. Stay tuned after this short break.

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1: From the Bureau of Economic Geology, this is EarthDate. Spider silk is the strongest, most durable, most elastic fiber in the world. It's 5 to 6 times stronger than steel by weight. A strand that could circle the globe would weigh less than a bar of soap. Given these remarkable properties, scientists have studied it closely. Spiders make silk with their spinnerets, tiny organs beneath their abdomens. Before it's spun, the silk is a gel of liquid proteins. The spinnerets remove water from the gel and extrude it through an acid bath, aligning the proteins into a solid fiber. Each spinneret has multiple spigots, and each of those makes a single filament that the spider combines to create different silks, fine or coarse, sticky or not. Scientists haven't been able to recreate spider silk chemically, so they've enlisted another silk-spinning creature to help, the silkworm. While spiders are almost impossible to domesticate, the silkworm has thrived in captivity for centuries. Its silk is beautiful, but comparatively weak. So scientists turn the worms into real-life Peter Parkers, giving them genes from the spider. These genetically modified silkworms spin their cocoons, as always, from a single kilometer-long strand, but this time of spider silk. Other scientists have developed genetically modified bacteria that organize proteins similar to how spider spinnerets work. With these developments, we may soon have fabric and other materials with the amazing properties of spider silk. I'm Scott Tinker.
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3: Hi, it's time again to play Word Savvy, the definition game. The challenge this time is corium, C-O-R-I-U-M. Best described as relating to which of these three choices? Would you say it's A, a type of porous stone, B, a man-made element, or C, a layer of skin? Rock, element, skin. Here's 10 seconds to think it over. What's your choice? Well, if you picked wrong, don't let it get under your epidermis. See, that's your outer skin layer, and just beneath it is the dermis, which is also called corium. Yep, it's C. Well, until next time, thanks for playing Word Savvy.

Welcome back. I'm Jill Burke, and you're listening to About Your Health on Gateway Radio. 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Who is most at risk for postpartum psychosis? The trial of Lindsay Clancy, a former nurse who killed her three kids, has brought renewed attention to the most tragic outcomes of postpartum psychosis. However, an expert told MedPage Today that postpartum psychosis is a complicated condition with a continuum of severity, and one group in particular has heightened risk. Nancy Byatt, D.O., M.S., M.B.A., a perinatal psychiatrist and professor at UMass Chan Medical School in Shrewsbury, Massachusetts, explained that postpartum psychosis occurs in 1 to 2 per 100,000 births. The pregnancy and postpartum periods are a time of risk for mood and anxiety disorders in general, she said, as this time is full of intense physiological and hormonal changes. It's important to pay attention to when new symptoms occur within the perinatal period, since different time periods are associated with different physiological changes. A lot of times when we see postpartum psychosis, we see it in the context of bipolar disorder, she said, adding that it can still occur in people with any mood disorder or without a psychiatric history. However, she emphasized that there's a particular risk with bipolar disorder. So when clinicians see a pregnant person with a personality or family history of bipolar disorder, it's important to monitor them more closely for the development of postpartum psychosis. Typically, bipolar disorder is chronic, but some people develop it during pregnancy or postpartum and don't go on to have it long term. Byatt encouraged clinicians to focus on asking questions about symptoms like sleep quality or racing thoughts and the patient's feelings about themselves and their baby before diving into touchier subjects. While shocking and disturbing, it's actually quite common for new parents to have intrusive thoughts of harming their baby in the perinatal time period, even if they do not actually want to, Byatt said. These thoughts can stem from several conditions like depression, anxiety, or obsessive-compulsive disorder, OCD. For example, Byatt said a patient 1 month postpartum could report having intrusive thoughts of throwing their baby down the stairs. They might tell their doctor that they're terrified of doing it and that they can't get rid of the thoughts and have been avoiding stairs. Importantly, this person has the insight that they don't actually want to do it, reflecting that they're still based in reality. Byatt said that someone with those kinds of thoughts is very unlikely to act on them. That is very different than what we could see when we see severe postpartum psychosis, when it's a psychiatric emergency, Byatt noted. In a case like that, somebody may think there's something wrong with their baby and that they caused it, and that they're both better off dead. It's like an altruistic delusion, she said. Postpartum psychosis can also present in more subtle ways, like fluctuating mental status. The person may start thinking there's something wrong with them or their baby, or may be more confused than usual. Loved ones might express concern that the person isn't acting like their usual self. But things can escalate quickly into auditory or visual hallucinations, like hearing voices that tell them the world is better off without them and their baby in it. That's why recognizing these things as early as possible
And treating it as early warning is important, Byatt said. We hope to prevent it from becoming more severe and becoming a psychiatric emergency. Byatt said it's also important to correctly diagnose patients. Many patients with bipolar disorder are incorrectly diagnosed as having unipolar depression, which is treated differently. Prescribing an antidepressant to someone who actually has bipolar disorder carries the risk of making their symptoms worse, like potentially triggering mania. Continuing to treat mental health and psychiatric conditions while pregnant is also important, and Byatt noted that attitudes have been changing. While not all medications that treat these conditions are safe in pregnancy, most are, and clinicians can counsel their patients on how to best continue care for the mother-baby dyad postpartum. Postpartum psychosis is not currently included in the Diagnostic and Statistical Manual of Mental Disorders, or DSM-5, but there's momentum to have it added, Byatt said. She added that severe psychiatric illness, whether anxiety, depression, or psychosis, can hijack the brain. We really need to have compassion and think about what has happened to this person that led them to behave this way, she said. Pennsylvania has sued an artificial intelligence, or AI, chatbot maker, saying its chatbots illegally hold themselves out as doctors and are deceiving the system's users into thinking they are getting medical advice from a licensed professional. The lawsuit asks the statewide Commonwealth Court to order Character Technologies, the company behind Character.ai, to stop its chatbots from engaging in the unlawful practice of medicine and surgery. The lawsuit could raise the question as to whether AI can be accused of practicing medicine as opposed to regurgitating material on the internet. And with a growing number of wrongful deaths or negligence lawsuits targeting AI companies, it could help propel court decisions as to whether AI chatbots are protected by a federal law that generally exempts internet companies from liability for the material users post on their services. Governor Josh Shapiro's administration called it a first-of-its-kind enforcement action, and it comes amid growing pressure by states on tech companies to rein in its chatbots' potentially dangerous messages, especially to children. Pennsylvania's lawsuit said an investigator from the state agency that licenses professionals created an account on Character.ai, searched on the word psychiatry, and found a large number of characters, including one described as a doctor of psychiatry. The character held itself out as able to assess the investigator as a doctor who is licensed in Pennsylvania, the lawsuit said. Pennsylvanians deserve to know who or what they are interacting with online, especially when it comes to their health, Shapiro said in a statement. We will not allow companies to deploy AI tools that mislead people into believing they are receiving advice from a licensed medical professional. Character.ai said in a statement that it prioritizes responsible product development and the well-being of its users. It posts disclaimers to inform users that characters on its website are not real people and that everything they say should be treated as fiction, it said. Those disclaimers also say users should not rely on characters for professional advice. Derek Lieben, Ph.D., a Carnegie Mellon University Associate Teaching Professor of Ethics, who focuses on AI, said the ethical questions facing Character.ai might be different from other AI platforms like ChatGPT and Claude. That's because Character AI explicitly markets itself as a fictional role-playing site and not a general-purpose chatbot site, Lieben said. Still, Pennsylvania's lawsuit raises the question as to whether chatbots can be accused of practicing medicine, Lieben said. And as lawsuits against AI companies proliferate, courts are trying to figure out
whether chatbot makers are supposed to be liable for things the chatbots say. It's exactly the question that these cases right now are wrestling with, Levin said. Increasingly, AI companies are defending themselves against charges of liability by saying they simply provide information available elsewhere on the Internet, Levin said. And the question could become whether they are protected by federal law that also shields social media companies. Even before Pennsylvania's lawsuit, state policymakers had raised concerns about chatbots impersonating medical professionals. Last year, California lawmakers passed a California Medical Association-backed bill that authorizes state agencies to sanction AI systems such as chatbots that represent themselves as health professionals. In New York, similar legislation is pending. States are skeptical that AI self-regulation will work, said Amina Fazlullah, the head of tech policy advocacy for Common Sense Media, which pushes for protections for children online. We haven't seen it work particularly well with social media, specifically for kids, Fazlullah said. In December, attorneys general from 39 states and Washington, D.C. wrote to Character Technologies and 12 other AI tech firms, including Anthropic, Meta, Apple, Microsoft, OpenAI, Google, and xAI, to warn them about a rise in misleading and manipulative chatbot messages that violate state laws. In the letter, they said, "It's illegal to provide mental health advice without a license, and doing so can both decrease trust in the mental health profession and deter customers from seeking help from actual professionals." Character Technologies has faced several lawsuits over child safety. In January, Kentucky filed a consumer protection lawsuit against Character Technologies, while Google and Character Technologies agreed to settle a lawsuit from a mother who alleged a chatbot pushed her teenage son to kill himself. Last fall, Character.ai banned minors from using its chatbots. America's small businesses are giving up on health insurance. The percentage of working-age adults who get their health coverage from a job has declined from 67% in 1998 to about 60%. It's also more expensive than ever. Stat interviewed dozens of people across the country as part of a series that probes how and why this is happening. Panic, despair, and anger are the most apparent among smaller shops and firms. Small business owners and workers feel as though most, if not all, of their options are unaffordable, especially if they have plans with high out-of-pocket costs. Rising premiums, driven by high prices for hospitals, doctors, and prescription drugs, and more intensive care, are eating into bottom lines and paychecks. Desperate companies are getting rid of traditional health benefits at an unprecedented rate. This shift is fraying the uniquely American expectation that jobs come with protection for injuries and illnesses, an expectation that is the product of World War II wage controls, industry opposition to government health care, and the biggest break in the tax code. You're listening to About Your Health on Gatewave Radio. BMJ Public Health retracted a study on excess mortality during the COVID-19 pandemic that appeared to suggest vaccination and other countermeasures as possible explanations, following an investigation by the journal and the author's institution. This article is retracted by the journal for misinformation in the discussion regarding the possible causes of excess mortality. And because the limited nature of the original work by the authors was not sufficiently described, the retraction notice stated. In its investigation,
Princess Maxima Center in the Netherlands found that the article pays disproportionate attention to the possibility that COVID-19 containment measures and vaccination might have caused excess mortality, the notice explained, adding the paper didn't actually investigate any of the causes of excess mortality.

May 2025 and said she would be willing to make some changes in the paper. Yet the journal felt the changes would be insufficient and concluded that the discussion of causes of mortality is imbalanced, lacks rigor, and includes misinformation. Mostert testified in June at a Senate Homeland Security and Governmental Affairs Subcommittee hearing, chaired by Ron Johnson, a Republican of Wisconsin, in which she said that blind fury followed publication of her report. Her written testimony alleged that psychological manipulation and fear propaganda were used during the pandemic to influence public behavior, and that censorship and suppression tactics were used against doctors and scientists who questioned the, quote, official COVID narrative, unquote. The retraction notice said that the institution raised concerns with the BMJ group about questionable behavior by Mostert in June, but did not specify what those concerns were. Two of the co-authors, Gertjan Kaspers, MD, PhD, and Minky Hubers, MD, PhD, both of the Princess Máxima Center, agreed with the retraction but did not agree that the article contains misinformation. A fourth author, Marcel Hoogland, who is listed as an independent researcher based in Amsterdam, was not part of the investigation because he was not affiliated with Princess Máxima Center. Speaking on behalf of Hoogland, Mostert told the BMJ group that they both disagree with the retraction. The retraction notice also noted that the institutional investigation found no evidence of malicious intent, fabrication or falsification of data, or plagiarism on the part of the individuals who were investigated. The paper, entitled Excess Mortality Across Countries in the Western World Since the COVID-19 Pandemic, Our World in Data, estimates of January 2020 to December 2022. It was originally published in May 2024 as an expression of concern was added only 1 month later. After the BMJ group sent out a press release on the paper and it was covered by several news outlets, researchers began sounding the alarm. A spokesman for the BMJ group previously told MedPage Today that the quality and messaging issues of the research came to light through clinicians contacting BMJ Public Health. Gideon Meyerowitz-Katz, PhD, an epidemiologist at the University of Wollongong in Australia, wrote in a Substack post at the time that the paper relied heavily on earlier studies, which the authors reanalyzed badly and then published as a novel work. It also only looked at the years 2020 through 2022, and in 2023, excess deaths began to fall off, despite similar vaccination rates, he noted. Helen McDonald, MD, Publication Ethics and Content Integrity Editor at VMJ Group, noted in a press release announcing the retraction that the case was complicated because of the multiple issues requiring investigation, some of which had been partly investigated by the institution, and involved unpicking how the research came to be conducted and presented as it was. McDonald also noted that the Princess Máxima Center has not made its report publicly available. Does your autistic kid get ABA therapy through Medicaid? Their care could change in the coming months. The Centers for Medicare and Medicaid Services released a toolkit aimed at changing states' approach to applied behavior analysis, the main therapy used for children with autism. The document prioritized stronger oversight and pushes for more measurable outcomes, especially for kids who receive care through Medicaid. Telehealth, in particular, is under scrutiny for potential fraud, and the report asks states to limit virtual care as a primary vehicle for offering ABA. Autism care is at a crossroads in the United States. ABA spending in Medicaid and CHIP increased 421% between 2021 and 2025, with multiple state Medicaid agencies massively overpaying.

Some care providers are living lavishly and charging $400 an hour to watch kids paint. But others are sounding the alarm as payers routinely deny care and their wait lists balloon. While the updated guidance isn't binding, experts expect states to slowly adopt these recommendations, according to a person who had talked about the changing framework with CMS officials. The mRNA technology that built Moderna and BioNTech's COVID-19 vaccines and is now being used to build cancer vaccines has been through a political whiplash. But now the clinical success from Moderna and Merck on using a personalized mRNA vaccine for melanoma, experts are hoping for a more stable future for the field. I don't know how this will be received among parts of our society that have become suspicious of the word vaccine. There is a possibility that people will say, oh, if we can vaccinate against cancer, that's good, said Ryan Sullivan, a Mass General Brigham melanoma physician and immunologist who has worked with Moderna. Maybe that will thaw some of the stigma around vaccines. I don't think it'll fix it, but maybe just a little bit helps us think of vaccine not as a dirty word, and mRNA as not a four-letter word. mRNA technology allows scientists to instruct cells to construct practically any protein or protein pieces by simply rewriting the mRNA's genetic code. That is one of the technology's greatest strengths and what made it possible for scientists to develop COVID vaccines in under a year. It will also be possible in part thanks to Operation Warp Speed, which helped fund and push the vaccine's development. President Trump still calls it a monumental national achievement of his first term. RFK recommends measles vaccines. RFK endorsed the measles vaccines while also pushing a string of false and debunked assertions about other vaccines, RSV, and the ongoing measles outbreaks. When pressed by host Dana Bash during a contentious appearance on CNN's State of the Union, Kennedy eventually said the measles shot is safe and parents who have not should vaccinate their children against the viral disease. I will say it right now that people, parents, should get their children vaccinated for measles, Kennedy said after Bash challenged him to look into the camera and tell people to get vaccinated. A measles vaccine is effective. It stops measles in about 97% of the cases, so people should get vaccinated, Kennedy said. Health officials recommend two doses of the measles, mumps, rubella, or MMR vaccine in childhood, and those two shots are 97% effective against measles infection. The Centers for Disease Control and Prevention has confirmed more measles cases this year than in all of 2025. It's the highest number of cases seen since 1991. Pockets of low vaccination have been increasing in recent years, which experts attribute to misinformation and distrust in mainstream science. Anywhere the vaccination drops below 95% is at risk for an outbreak. Kennedy, who frequently disparages vaccines and has a history of amplifying misinformation, said he has never questioned the efficacy of the MMR vaccine, but he has said the vaccine is leaky and that its immunity declines significantly every year. Kennedy said he takes no responsibility for the ongoing measles outbreaks. During the interview, Kennedy also claimed that respiratory syncytial virus, also known as RSV, was artificially made by scientists conducting a gain-of-function research. Gain-of-function involves manipulating a pathogen to give it enhanced abilities in order to study its evolution. One of the chief criticisms against Dr. Anthony Fauci, the longtime director of the National Institute of Allergy and Infectious Diseases, is that his agency funded gain-of-function research in China that may have
caused the COVID-19 pandemic. But RSV was initially discovered in 1956, and early experiments in what was later called gain of function didn't occur until the 1970s. That's all the time we have for About Your Health. 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I'm volunteer reader Jill Burke. 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

0: 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We also rely on the financial support of listeners and the people who love them. 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
1: An anthology of blind poets, possibly the first in the world, was released in January 2020 at Jadavpur University in India, opening up the world of the blind to the sighted. The book contains works of 155 visually impaired poets, including Homer and John Milton, who were completely blind. The anthology is a culmination of initiative that began nearly three decades ago in 1992, when the first Braille magazine containing poems written by blind poets was launched in India. Several poets whose poems featured in the anthology said it was the Braille magazine that encouraged them to write. Till then, only the sighted had the opportunity to read their poems in public and share their thoughts and emotions. The magazine created a platform for the blind not only to share poems with others, but also led to a community of blind poets who gained confidence to read their works in public. Manoj Kumar Sarkar, an Indian writer, said, "We're a bit different from others, and hence don't get easily accepted in the mainstream. The magazine helped boost our confidence. The anthology, I hope, will break more barriers and change the perception about the blind."
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8: Hello, I'm Nancy.
9: And I'm Pete. Well, first-time parents often have many questions as they come into new circumstances with their child. But what if one of the parents can't see?
8: That's the case with both us and with Ron and Denise Miller, who are raising two-year-old Russell. This week, they ask us all of the questions that they've got as they embark on this parenting miracle. And these are questions that, with our children being older, we have long since forgotten the questions, but we hope we provide some answers. But first, for our tip of the week. This week's tip is about really keeping your focus on what's important.
10: What would you impart as just key things to know or things to keep in mind? You know, what things stick out for you?
9: You know, I think the biggest thing is, despite any trepidations you might have, to realize that if you're willing to be flexible, try things maybe in a different way, be a little patient, learn new skills, it all works out in the end. We have nothing but good memories and never really had any big problems at any age with the kids, you know, related to blindness. And, you know, just the fact that you and I are blind fathers who change dirty diapers, let me tell you, there are many friends of mine who are about my age where the male in the relationship never changed any diaper. So, you know, these things can be done. And it's just like we work out the rest of our lives. I think we find ways of doing the things we want to do, even if we might be a little worried about it at first.
8: First of all, you need to make sure that everybody is safe. But beyond that, any successful long-term relationship, whether it's a romantic relationship or parent and child, it's based on a lot of trust. And you have to trust each other. You have to trust yourself. You have to have a pretty realistic idea of what your and everybody else's limitations are, and then just make it work.
10: Yeah, I think that really is true. And don't be afraid to experiment. That's very, very true.
9: Yeah, I think we all find what works for ourselves. you know, sometimes as visually impaired folks, maybe we have to be a little bit more structured and organized in order to keep things where we can find them, make sure situations are safe. But, you know, beyond that, every parent runs into many of these same issues to different degrees, whether their sight is good or not.
8: Let's start by meeting Ron and Denise Miller.
10: Well, hi, it's great to be with you guys again. I am Ron Miller, and with me is my wonderful wife,
11: Denise Miller.
10: And we are two-thirds of the Miller family. With us, who already in bed, is our two-year-old grandson, who we are raising. His name is Russell.
9: So just so our other listeners know, one of you is sighted and one is not. Can you describe your situation?
10: I'm blind. I've been blind since birth and was born 2.5 months premature and have what is now called retinopathy of prematurity over my lifetime. I think it's had 3 or 4 names that I've been aware of. I had a little bit of vision when I was very young in my right eye. I could count fingers at up to about 6 feet away. So I've got color concepts and basic spatial concepts and things. But that all went away pretty quickly, and I'm basically down to virtually no light perception or anything now.
11: And I am sighted, and Russell is sighted, and he can see fire extinguishers at a million miles away. There is nothing wrong with his vision.
8: And I am fully sighted, as are both of our children.
9: And I've been blind since birth.
7: 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Success, success, success, success, success.
8: This week's focus topic is raising a sighted child when one or more of the parents is blind. So normally in this show, we interview other people, but there have been a couple of exceptions from that situation where somebody else interviewed us, and now it's your turn to interview us. Our children are almost 30, and although we did raise them with one blind and one sighted parent, we've long since forgotten what the questions are that parents of very young children have. So you've still got the questions. Go ahead.
10: You know, my questions aren't the huge ones, and Denise and I have been married now for 20 years, but this is my first time raising an infant through toddlerhood and up into bigger personhood, and we've worked out a lot of stuff, and it's funny because Russell has been a big part of working that out. It amazes me how much they sort of adapt as we go, but for me, it's the little stuff. I think what started me off was I was trying to figure out how to brush his teeth, and it takes at least 3 hands. There's one to feel his head, one to hold the toothbrush, and one to figure out how to feel around the inside of his mouth. And of course, I've got these giant fingers compared to his little body, you know. I think before we get into the nuts and bolts, can you tell us how many children you have?
8: We have 2 children, and we've actually had them on the show as well. And when we asked them what they thought about having a blind father, there was dead silence. They're like, it's just normal. That's how they grew up. So our daughter is 29 and our son is 27.
9: But it's interesting, as you say, as the blind parent of a child, when you think about them coming into the world, I remember me in particular, and you know, both of us, I think, had some trepidation about what is it going to be like. It's hard to anticipate the issues that you might run into. And as you say, many of them are kind of small issues. You run into them day to day. And over the years, we found that you do find ways of addressing them. But, you know, there was some trepidation there.
8: Well, I remember before our eldest was born, Pete was all concerned, how am I going to find the kids? We need to put bells on the baby so I know where she is. Let me tell you, there was no question where she was. She made plenty of noise. So we never even bought the bells.
11: We discovered squeaky shoes.
10: It was easy when he was crawling and he was fairly verbal, but when he started walking, I guess he was too busy thinking to make any noise, and he would just sort of go into stealth mode. And especially in the backyard, I was afraid I'd come, you know, galumphing down across the patio and just run his little self over. And so some friends of ours had squeaky shoes for their daughter, and we thought, wow, that's a neat thing.
9: Oh, that's cute. Yeah, they can be kind of quiet outside on the grass as opposed to inside on hard floors.
11: He's now outgrown his squeaky shoes, so he can go into stealth mode again.
10: That's right.
9: Well, you know what I did with our kids? When they got a little bit older, we used to play chase around the house. We had a circle that I could chase them around the house. And of course, they were quite loud. I'd be running after them, and it was all this laughing and screaming, and it was no problem finding them.
8: Not to mention thump, thump, thump, thump, thump, thump. Whoever called it the pitter-patter of little feet never had a kid.
11: Yeah.
9: As they got older, they learned that they could fool Daddy by being quiet. So they sneak around kind of stealthily, as you talked about there. So then the game was, I had to make them laugh. So I'd be snickering or telling little jokes, and you'd hear these snickers wandering around the house. So I think that, you know, as a parent, you learn to be adaptable as the children are changing and going through their stages.
10: I think that's very true and a very good point. As they grow, you know, you're talking about, as we could say, maybe tracking them. But there are those times when you need them to come to you. We had an incident tonight where I really needed Russell to come back to me. We just finished his bath. He loves baths. And I gave him his bath. I dried him off with his towel, stood up to put his towel on the towel hook. And he took off across the house with nothing on but a smile. And at age two, I don't want to keep him in that condition too long. There are some perils along the way that can occur. And he was way across the house, and I said, Russell, come touch Pappy. Come here, come touch me. And he just wouldn't do it. He had too much else to do. How did you begin to build that behavior where they would come back and you could make a contact with them and find them?
9: Wow. You know, I remember chasing the kid around the house in almost the exact same circumstance.
8: Soaking wet.
9: Right. She jumped out of the tub, and I was running around the house, but Nancy couldn't catch her either. You know, I mean, these kids just don't want to be caught.
8: I mean, that was like, it was like trying to catch a greased pig. I have no idea how I got her.
10: Oh, no.
9: Fortunately, it happened inside and there wasn't a whole lot of danger. Where was she going to go?
10: That's right.
11: Well, fortunately, I was here. You know, at that point, I intervened and chased him down and made him go back and go touch Pappy, you know, go do what you're supposed to do.
9: Yeah, I used to worry about that change in the kids. The first time I changed a diaper, I was taking my sweet time. We put the kid up on the changing table, and I figured, okay, I have the little tabs here, and I got it all lined up. And, you know, I used to be pretty relaxed about it until there was an accident once. I learned to be a lot more efficient about changing and making sure I had it all ready beforehand.
11: Hey, let me tell you something. Even sighted, you make sure you get it covered quickly.
9: I remember the first time I ever gave our son a bath when he was very young. I had avoided giving him a bath because I was afraid, you know, geez, if I lose his head, I might, you know, he might go into the water. I won't hear him. So I was always a little reticent about that. But I was home alone one day and I was sitting on the couch and he was on my lap. I was feeding him a bottle and everything was great. And all of a sudden, he completely filled up his whatever he was wearing and me, and there was stuff all over the place. And I figured, well, you know, Nancy's not going to be home. I just have to deal with this. And so, you know, you're just very careful and systematic. And I took one piece of clothing at a time and I stuck them in the sink in the kitchen. And I said, well, you know, he can't really drown here. I'm just going to be careful. And I got all the dirty clothes out, put them in the appropriate places, and gave him a bath in the sink.
8: You put him in an empty sink when you were running around, so there was no danger of him drowning.
9: Well, true. That was to give me some time to clean up.
10: And that's a great strategy. I'll tell you, I did not bathe him when he was an infant. I held off and waited till he was
11: probably closer to 1.5.
10: Yeah. I did everything else, but didn't bathe him until he was old enough for me to use a tub and have some room. I don't want him to hit the edges.
8: Yeah, well, Pete had gotten all the way through that phase with our daughter, who's older, and he didn't give her a bath until she could reliably sit up. And, you know, we all thought it was safe. And so when our son was tiny and I came home and I saw that a bath had happened, I said, oh, how nice, you gave him a bath. And Pete said, I had to.
9: But I guess it goes to show you that, you know, we do have all these reticences at first, and either through necessity or just because we want to do something, we figure out ways of doing it and ways of making it work.
10: Yeah, and I think that's so important. I mean, we never want to be cavalier with our children's safety, ever, ever, ever. But you know what? We have to be as willing to try and to think the process through and to adapt to get the job done.
11: And I think even Russell being two, I think it's good for them to see you do that, because you can see him sometimes think through how to communicate something to you. And that same thought process, he's trying to adapt how he does something with you. And you can see him think sometimes, how do I do this? And so I think it's good for him to see you do that.
9: And that's a great point. I think, as you said, the children are very adaptable and they do learn. They learn that dealing with daddy in this case is a little bit different than dealing with mommy. And sometimes they become quite protective and careful with how they treat daddy. You know, I know when I used to walk around with Allison, I would take her by the hand and she wouldn't let my hand go. Whereas with mom, she might wander away. And she was very careful. In fact, there was one place I took her on a walk to a football game that we heard in the neighborhood schoolyard. And so I wandered down with her. I had my cane. And we were coming back home and I had to cross a street. She said, "Daddy, you can't go. You can't go. There's a car." And I listened. I listened. I didn't hear any cars. And I said, "Well, come on. No, I don't hear any cars. It's safe to cross." "No, no, no, Daddy, there's a car. I see a car. You can't go." And she wouldn't let me cross the street. It turned out there was a parked car about a block away. And I had to literally pick her up screaming in one hand and the cane in the other hand and carry her across the street. But she was trying to save her dad.
11: What I keep telling Ron about Russell, I mean, this is normal for him. It's not that different for him. He knows that he has to touch you and he has to bring things to you. He may not know, oh, he's blind and he can't see anything, but he's figured out that, hey, I have to do something different to get what I want. And they keep adapting to that. And as, you know, they get older and you explain to them, Pappy's eyes don't work and we have to do this or that. But I think it's just been normal and they've grown up with it. And it's nothing odd. It's just the way it is. And, you know, it's kind of like, I don't know about you, but, you know, people will ask me, "What's it like being married to a blind man? Like you're some martyr or saint or something." And I laugh at them. I go, "What's it like being married to a sighted man?" It's the same. There's nothing different at all. I mean, okay, I have to kill the bugs and I have to drive. But other than that, it's the same.
10: You know, how did you, as a move from a toddler to a kind of a preschool age kiddo and a bigger kid, how did you work out traveling with a child and, you know, whether it's a crowded situation? And I assume you adapt what you do depending on where you are. Tell us a little bit about how you did some of that.
9: I'm trying to think. It was so long ago. Our daughter was very good about holding hands. And our kids in general were good about that. So that would normally work. And they were very good also about guiding me. Although when they were young, I would always take a cane with me just in case, you know, their navigation failed and I needed to take charge. You know, as they get older, I perhaps, you know, would leave my cane home if we weren't going too far. But I know sometimes when we were in malls, for example, then I would use some kind of tether because I figured then if they got even a couple of feet away, it was not only hard for me to track them down, but between the crowds and who knows who would steal them, you know, I wanted to be a little bit more safe.
10: Yeah.
9: I think we made a lot of use of the backpack. We took our kids for lots of walks to the library, you know, and sometimes it would have been further than a young child may have wanted to walk, or sometimes they would get lazy after walking for a while, and we made great use of backpacks.
8: And when they got bigger, we used the little red wagon.
9: Right, and you know, pulled.
8: And they were happy to sit in the wagon or sit in the backpack, and, you know, it wasn't an issue having the kid run off. It was easier and happier for everybody.
10: You've got them into their threes and fours, even twos and threes, and you're reading with them. Pete, did you use a lot of print Braille books?
9: I think the National Braille Press at the time was just starting their print Braille book program, and we subscribed to every one. We have a whole shelf full of those books. Those were tremendous resources. You know, the kids really enjoyed them because they had the clear plastic pages with Braille on them, so I could read it in Braille, and the kids could see the printed material in pictures.
10: I'm curious, how did you handle pictures? Because I don't always know what's on the page.
9: So the books from the National Braille Press actually had some description of the pictures in Braille also. But if I didn't know completely what the picture was, you know, sometimes you play along and, you know, if someone says, see the duck, Daddy, you say, yeah, what is the duck doing? You can engage with the picture that way, ask questions about it. What color is the duck? What do you think he's going to do next? Who does the duck see?
10: Absolutely. Russell's pre-verbal, so we can't do that yet, but that's great advice. How about doing colors and shapes? Denise is working with Russell on it now, and I haven't really stepped up to try to figure out a way to do that on my end. We're working on our letters and stuff together, but for me, colors are a challenge with him.
9: I made Braille index cards of letters and even words when they got to be a little bit older. I don't remember talking about colors much.
8: I don't remember you doing colors because, I mean, of course, by the time the kids were born, he couldn't see them.
9: But we had games from some of these companies where they sell lots of games made for blind folks. So we had Braille Uno when the kids got older. Well, again, you'd have to know your numbers and stuff for that. But you could just play with the colors at an earlier age and know what the colors are. And they're all labeled.
10: Okay, that's an interesting way to do it. I hadn't thought about that.
11: He's got flashcards with colors on it that I work with. All you got to do is just Braille them.
9: Yeah, they're easy to Braille with a little slate and stylus.
8: And then for shapes, you know, a lot of kids have, we used to call it a shape sorter. So it was a board with holes in it and then blocks that were different shapes. And so you'd put the circle in the circle and the square in the square and, you know, just play with it. And that was totally tactile, but that wasn't even from one of the adaptive companies. You know, it was just a standard children's toy.
10: Right. We've got that and we're doing that. He's got a talking shape sorter fun pot.
8: Wow.
10: Yeah, they've all gone high. It's very 21st century. It knows English and Spanish both. So, and he changes them from one to the other. So, the other one that I'm just starting to work with him on is catch. We've got some soft balls, and I'm thinking about trying to find a ball with a bell in it or something. I haven't gotten that far yet. Going to one of the lighthouses for the blind. Interestingly, and I don't know if you found this or not, but his adaptation to my not being able to see hurts our game of catch. Because Russell is very good about putting things, if he wants me to have something, he will walk up and physically put it in my hands and make sure that I've got it.
9: Mm-hmm.
10: And so I haven't yet gotten him to throw a ball back to me because I'll throw it to him and he thinks it's great. He squeals and runs and gets it. And then he picks it up and runs back to me and firmly places it in my palms.
9: Yeah, certainly balls with bells. As our son got older, he was really interested in basketball. So we got one of these sets where there's a little beeper at the hoop. And the ball had a bell in it, and we could play basketball that way. In fact, I didn't play football with him, but I threw a football, and he'd often run it back to me or throw it back to Nancy. And I'd have him go out this way for the count of two, turn left for the count of two, go this way. And I knew about where he was going to be. And all the time, he'd be yelling, one, two, three. So I knew where he was, and then I'd throw the ball to him. And, you know, I wasn't as accurate as many other dads, but this made him a great receiver. He learned to catch a ball even if it wasn't right on target.
10: Wow.
8: So this actually brings up something that you're going to run into pretty soon. Most young children, when they start playing, they'll take every toy out of the toy box, spread it around the room, and when they're done, it's all over the floor. Not in our house. Our kids got taught really young that if they left a toy on the floor, either the toy or daddy was likely to get hurt. And this was a bad thing. And so, you know, we'd have friends come over when our kids were in preschool and their kids were in preschool, and they'd look at our house. They're like, how do you keep all the toys off the floor? We're like, we just explained to our kids that this was important. And the kids did it. You know, they needed some encouragement repeatedly.
9: We used to have what we called daddy's bag. And if toys were left on the floor, I'd walk around with a shopping bag and I'd walk very slowly to give them time. And I'd say, okay, whatever I find, I'm picking up. It goes into the bag and then it goes on a high shelf. And they scurry around the room picking up all their stuff. And I only had to do that a couple of times.
10: We're already starting to have the toys. I mean, somebody asked me today, you know, how do you walk across his room? And I said, I shuffle.
9: Shuffle. So.
8: One thing that's always an adventure is feeding a young child.
9: You know, again, their head is squirming around. I'm looking for the mouth hole with one hand, and I have the spoon in the other hand. And I remember times Nancy coming into the kitchen saying, why is Brian's face all green? You know, with these smashed peas.
10: Well, I was very anxious about when the first time I ever fed him. He was about 8 months old, and Denise was gone. It was just me and Russell, and I said, oh, I'll feed him. We'll figure something out, and if I don't get much into him, you know, I'll give him a bottle, but I guess we got to start sometime. And I had him in his little high chair with his little bib on, and I decided we would feed him diced peaches, because if I dropped that, all I had was a little dice of peach, you know, a peach die that I had to pick up, and that was easy. So I got him in his chair, and I loaded up my spoon with the one little squared peach cube, and I reached my left hand across and touched his chin with the edge of my hand and started to move the spoon in. And before I could drop my hand away, he leaned forward, opened his mouth, and scored the spoonful of peach.
9: Ah, 2 points.
10: Oh, it's like he had rehearsed it. Oh, out, and there he went. So I said, oh, really? Do that again. I remember this very vividly. And I loaded up the spoon with another peach die, found his chin, and this time dropped my hand as I brought the spoon, and he opened up his mouth, leaned into the spoon, and got the peach. And I fed him the whole little cup of diced peaches that way, and he did the real tricky docking maneuver for me. And I put my peach spoon down and called Denise on the cell phone and said, what does Russell do when you feed him? And she said, well, he eats. And I said, does he move into the food? She said, what do you mean move into the food? And I said, well, does he open his mouth and then, you know, glorp, get the food? She said, no, he sits there like a little bird. Why? What's he doing? And I said, when I get close to his mouth, he moves to the food and eats it. He's done that ever since. That was one of his things that really amazed me, because it's as if he had rehearsed it ahead of time on me.
9: Yeah. Well, that's the thing. These kids really do adapt, and they learn to do these things and accommodate. And, you know, sometimes things may be a little bit messier than they would if we had some vision, but that can always be cleaned up. But somehow things do work out.
8: Now for this week's final item, some issues that are relevant to older children, as well as some good resources on the topic of parenting as a blind person. You clearly don't have as many questions about the big kid phases, but there are things that I would imagine a blind parent might be a little bit uncertain about. You know, helping the kid with their homework, not an issue. In fact, if anything, I think it worked better. You know, the kid would come home with the textbook in print or the math worksheet in print, and Pete, of course, couldn't read it. So he'd say, okay, read me the section of the chapter, read me the questions, let's go through it. And so the kid actually had to do a little more explaining, a little more digging. I think the kid wound up learning better that way, instead of mommy or daddy looking at the book and saying, oh, well, here's the answer right here. You know, the kid had to learn how to find it.
10: I think so, and describe it.
8: Right.
10: Yeah, that's absolutely true.
8: Obviously, in our family, I'm the only parent who drives. And regarding kids and driving, my mantra when they were growing up and they were getting involved in all these activities was carpool.
10: Yes.
8: You know, and the other parents just don't even think about it. And every time one of our kids would join a soccer team or join Girl Scouts or whatever it was, I would get hold of somebody else in the activity and say, let's carpool. And they're like, oh, no, we're fine. I'm like, look, we have one driver. Can we try this? They all discovered how wonderful it was, like the first time we did it, but no one else thought to even try.
11: Yeah, I will definitely keep that in mind for the carpooling.
10: Well, I figure one of the conditions, once he's old enough and mature enough to have a license, will be, you know, if you want to drive, part of it's going to be driving Pappy.
9: There you go.
8: So we hope that discussion has answered some of your questions. If you have additional questions, there's a wonderful book that the American Printing House for the Blind recently published by Janet Ingber and Terry Turlow entitled Parenting with a Visual Impairment, Advice for Raising Babies and Young Children. And we will have a link to that in the show notes for this show.
9: And I'll encourage everyone to go to the show notes for this episode, where we'll have all of that information, along with links to other resources, where you can find accessible games, Braille print books for the children, and many other things. So just go to www.eyesonsuccess.net and look for the show notes.
8: That's it for show number 1508. Next week on Eyes on Success, we'll be talking with Mobeen Iqbal about working on computer hardware. Mo has been blind since birth, yet he routinely assembles and repairs a variety of computers, and we'll be talking with him about how he manages to do that. 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
8: Hello, and welcome to show number 2636 of Eyes on Success, a weekly program empowering the visually impaired with expert advice, personal stories, and the latest in technology and accessibility. I'm Nancy Goodman Torpey.
9: And I'm Pete Torpey.
8: I believe that the most famous example of blindness serving as an asset was the situation in which Michael Hingson, a blind man, and his guide dog, Roselle, survived the September 11th, 2001 attacks on the World Trade Center, thanks to the two of them being able to get out of the building, as well as leading 30 of their coworkers to safety.
9: Yes, listeners, sometimes our blindness can actually be our superpower, and that's what today's show is all about.
8: We got the original idea to do this show when we were preparing a show from a couple of weeks ago when Aaron Spelker talked about using his blindness skills, enabling him to write a couple of novels. And we thought, you know, there had to be other examples. And of course, Michael Hingson and his dog Roselle are just one of many. But first, for our tip of the week. This week's tip is, don't pay attention to sighted people who think you can't do something. There's always another way to do it, and sometimes it's better.
9: Sometimes sighted people around us can be very discouraging because they don't realize how blind people can actually do some tasks that sighted people might find difficult if they couldn't see. But as we all know, we figure out how to do those things, and much to the surprise of other people sometimes.
8: I remember many, many years ago when Xerox, where both Pete and I were working, switched to a Windows-based system. And some of his closest friends and closest coworkers cornered me and said, now Pete's really sunk. And I said, look, I don't know how he's going to do it, but I'm sure he'll figure out a way.
9: And I did. And the reason was that learning Windows, especially for someone who couldn't see, was not easy. So I really had to dig into it. Plus, I learned all the keyboard shortcuts, which many sighted people were not going to take the time to learn because they just play around with their mouse. And of course, when everybody else started using Windows, they were very confused about the UI and how it worked. And who did they go to ask questions? Who helped them? It wound up being me. So again, primarily because I was blind, I had to do the work to figure it out. I was able to help all of my sighted colleagues work with Windows.
8: And in watching Pete use the keyboard shortcuts, I figured out that they could be very efficient, even though I could easily find the cursor visually. And I use as many keyboard shortcuts as I can because they're more efficient.
7: You are listening to Eyes on Success. Success. Success. Success. Success. Success.
9: Now, as we mentioned, we solicited input from our listeners about their experiences when blindness was their superpower. And we thank everybody who contributed some thoughts to this, and it really helped us put this show together.
8: The first input we got was from Amy Rule, who's a licensed independent clinical social worker. And she told about how her shared experiences and perceived abilities have actually enhanced her ability to serve as a psychoanalyst to patients with vision loss. And we're not going to talk very much about this today because we thought that was so interesting. We're going to do an entire episode with her coming up in the next month or two. So she wrote, I have been a psychotherapist for over 45 years. Interestingly, my blindness has been an asset, particularly when working with trauma victims and with people who are experiencing vision loss. In the first instance, people with body image issues were more comfortable working with me because I could not see them. I also led one of the first programs in the country where blind therapists were specifically recruited to work with people who experience vision loss. I found that working with people who have experienced vision loss was easier as they were more receptive to speaking with a blind therapist than they would have been with someone who had no lived experience.
9: So a couple of really good examples there where blindness was really an asset in the work that she was doing for a number of reasons. What else do we have?
8: Most of these examples have to do with using a different sense instead of sight. And we heard from Ted Henter, who you may know of as the man who started Henter Joyce and was responsible for the JAWS screen reader that many people with vision loss use. Well, he sent us a chapter from an upcoming memoir. And believe us, when that book is ready, we will definitely have Ted back on the show to talk about it, but it's not ready yet. But he sent us a chapter, which was really interesting, but it was kind of long for this show.
9: So few people know that when Ted was young, he was an avid motorcycle rider and racer, and he was involved in an awful accident that left him totally blind. So he had to learn to compensate in other ways.
8: After becoming blinded in that accident, he set out to solve a critical motorcycle racing problem: how to align the front and rear tires with absolute precision to prevent dangerous high-speed crashes. He created the Henter Wheel Aligner, a clever device featuring a pivot point and spring that automatically adjusted for varying tire widths, allowing mechanics to align the wheels using pin sights. He got patents across the U.S., Canada, and England, and these required technical drawings. Well, of course, he had to rely on touch and developed a custom T-square with grooved measurements and straight pins as tactile placeholders.
13: Manufacturing demanded precision down to 1/10,000th of an inch, and Ted's team combined aluminum castings with aluminum tubing, acid etching the metal overnight to roughen the surface so the glue would bond, and this device became a major success, selling over 500 units. And now, over 40 years later, those original glued joints remain intact, and people are still using the Hunter wheel aligner.
9: And again, that's one of those things that sighted people would say, you want to machine something down to 1/10,000th of an inch accuracy without seeing it? Can't be done. Well, as Ted showed, it certainly could be done. You just think about it in a different way and solve a problem the way you know how to.
13: Another example of using touch instead of sight and having that be an advantage came to us from Jim Snowbarger, who told us about Jerry, the guy who ran the Unseen Bean coffee shop. Jerry used to work as an auto mechanic, and his coworkers really liked him because he could reach up under an engine or under a dashboard and work on things tactilely, whereas doing it visually would have required lots of expensive disassembly and reassembly, and Jerry could do it in a fraction of the time and at a fraction of the cost, not to mention at significantly less risk to his safety.
9: And I can certainly relate to that. When Nancy and I were redoing our first house that we were living in together, there we were putting up wallpaper together. And Nancy thought the wallpaper looked fine. And then I would start feeling around the wallpaper. And because it was a busy pattern, she couldn't see. There were little bubbles left behind. It didn't completely stick to the wall in some places. And I went around with my hands feeling the wallpaper and saying, hey, there's a bump here. We didn't get this one flat against the wall. We didn't get this flat against the wall. And I had a similar experience when we were working on Habitat houses together. Who did they have sand the walls as we were finishing them to make sure they were smooth enough before the paint went on? Well, it was the blind guy who did that. Because oftentimes sighted people with all the texture distractions or patterns on something, they can't see some of these details, and they never think about feeling something. So again, that worked for me too.
13: And of course, when you then put a final smooth coat of paint on this wall that you've been sanding, all of these little bumps and wiggles and defects show up. So it's definitely a benefit to get it smooth before you start painting.
9: We mentioned Jim Snowbarger just a bit ago, and he had another personal story of his own that he wanted to share.
13: In this situation, he used his hearing instead of sight.
9: Jim was an electrical engineer for his profession, and his hearing came in useful in this case.
13: He talked about developing electronics as part of his job, and some of the products they developed used a communications protocol that operated in the audio frequency band. It was the blind guy, of course, who thought of listening to that data stream to look for certain patterns in order to help diagnose electrical or firmware problems. Before he knew it, his coworkers were off to Radio Shack to purchase little battery-powered amplifiers to listen to that data stream, and they went out into the customer field where they were trying to address problems and recorded sessions on a microcassette. As you can tell, this story was a while ago. They brought the recordings back to the factory so that the people in the factory could analyze the audio and diagnose installation problems. No sighted guy would ever have thought of listening to that data or recording it on an audio cassette, said Jim. The extra cool thing about that technique was that those recordings also included information that ordinary data analyzers would not detect. For example, poor installation practices that caused other electrical noise to be present on the link would cause communications failures. The digital tools that most people were using just tried to ignore that noise, but it was actually causing problems. And the audio recording technique let everybody in their group look under the veil behind the scenes and correct problems more quickly than their competitors could do it. Jim concluded, it was pretty cool.
9: So kudos to you, Jim, and thanks for that contribution.
13: So the next example we have is of when having to use your memory instead of your sight, because you don't have sight, is actually a benefit. So Pete has often said that he can write computer code better because he keeps the whole thing in his head at once. Same thing for solving equations. And a really good example of this is Glenn Gordon's experience programming JAWS, where he had to bootstrap the code because he had to use it as he created it.
9: Now, Ted Henter was the guy who originally started JAWS when it was JAWS for DOS. But when it was time to develop a Windows version, Ted hired Glenn. And Glenn was the guy who developed the original Windows version. When Glenn first started developing JAWS for Windows, a lot of the documentation was contained within Windows itself. You couldn't get that documentation elsewhere in a digital format. And so Glenn had to get the program working enough so he could run the documentation. And he was actually using a trial version of a competitive screen reader that would time out after like 20 minutes or so, and you'd have to reboot the computer to get it running again. And so he would get it running just long enough to read some of the documentation, get in there, figure out what to do. And that's how JAWS was created.
13: That is really cool.
9: And interestingly, that was about the time that Xerox, where I worked at the time, was transitioning from MS-DOS to Windows, and I was looking for a screen reader to use with Windows. I must have tried out three or four different programs from different companies that claimed to be screen readers, and they just didn't work. And I was almost set to give up when I tried JAWS, and I was shocked. It actually worked. Later on, I found out that, of course, the reason it worked was because it was developed by someone who was blind and had to make it work. Most of the other developers were sighted. They didn't need to get it to work. They listened to it speak. That sounded fine. It was good enough for them. But I always say that JAWS worked because of Glenn being blind.
13: So here's an unrelated example where being blind has actually helped Pete become a very good musician, but he's been playing jazz. As a kid, they trained him in classical piano music, and that was a real headache because he had to read the music. But in jazz, he could use other skills, and everybody loves hearing him play.
9: Yeah, when I was a kid, they trained everybody classically. And I had to memorize all my music because although I could read the music, I had to read it so closely and look so close at the page that I couldn't play the piano at the same time. So I basically had to memorize all my music. And you don't want to memorize a Bach piano piece and all those notes and the phrasings. By the time I memorized it, I was sick of it. And so I actually gave up music for a while. But I had a lot of musical background and training in music theory. And that came in very handy, learning jazz. And then you could just use your ears.
13: So another kind of situation is where a blind person isn't disadvantaged by not being able to see the object in question. And this particular skill has enabled Pete to do tech support for lots of our friends and relatives from, never mind the next room or the next building, sometimes it's several states over. We can be 2,000 miles away, and Pete is not disadvantaged by not being able to see the device he's talking about because he couldn't anyway.
9: Along those same lines, the other disadvantage that sighted people have when they use a computer is that much of what they see on the screen for different items are icons, little pictures. And often the sighted people don't know what these pictures mean. Some are easy, like they'll have a trash bin for the delete key or something like that. But some of them are not so obvious. But when you're using a screen reader, if those are properly labeled, they all speak. My icon says trash can, save button, etc., etc. So sometimes that can be an advantage.
13: There are lots of things where I know what to do, but I just don't know what it's called. Now, this example of a situation where blindness can be a benefit is actually about how not being able to see avoids a person getting led down the wrong path.
9: Sometimes sighted people are overcome by their visual perceptions, and they ignore much of the information that's coming in through their other senses. And a good example of this is my roommate.

0: hatter. And I think, what's really happening here? He's trying to point people one way, but something is happening someplace else. And often I could figure out how he would do his tricks. And we'd come home afterwards and he'd say, okay, how did I do that? And more than half the time, I would tell him how he did it. And everyone else in the audience, because they could see, was puzzled.
1: We never knew whether Carl appreciated Pete's feedback, but he did use Pete as a measure of how good the trick was. Because if it could even fool the guy who couldn't see the misdirection, it was pretty good. Transportation is a situation for which blindness is definitely not an advantage. But these days, with rideshare and driverless cars coming along, it's not so much of a disadvantage either.
0: But as Nancy points out, this is one of the few situations, I think, where being blind is not necessarily an asset, and it's not easy to overcome the challenges of being blind, and that's with driving. And it reminds me when the movie Scent of a Woman came out, where Al Pacino was driving around a Ferrari, being blind, apparently. Right after that movie came out, all of my friends were asking me for the next year or two, hey, Pete, you want to drive my car? Just get behind the wheel. We'll just go out into a field. There won't be anything there. It'll be fine. And I'd say, no, I'm really not interested. Oh, come on, let's do it. And then the next year, the same thing would happen. I never did get behind the wheel of a car. It sounds like a boring proposition.
1: It is, but the prospect of having an accident is somehow exciting enough to keep most of the drivers awake.
0: So I applaud the development of self-driving cars, especially considering how some of her older friends drive these days.
1: Another variant on what we've been talking about is that Pete is not at a disadvantage just because there's a wall between him and what he's trying to look at, because he can't see it any worse just because the wall is there. And he used to take advantage of that when the kids were little and it was bath time.
0: They'd be in the bathroom taking a shower behind a locked door, and you'd hear the water running, and all of a sudden the voice from inside the shower, did I get all the shampoo out? And I'd say, no, there's just a little bit more on the left over there. Get that part. Okay, and you'd hear some more rummaging around. How about now? Almost, you almost got it, a little bit more on the back. And they just believed that I could see through walls. And eventually, if I did that enough, their hair came out clean because they just rinsed everything over and over again. It was some kind of magic.
1: Now that they're grown-ups, they've figured it out.
0: The cat is out of the bag. Speaking about kids, we have another good kid story for you.
1: This is another situation in which having the ability to navigate just fine in the dark played to our listeners' advantage. And he asked us to keep this bit anonymous, but we thought it was such a cute story that we asked him if we could tell the story, but without any names. So here's his story. One night, decades ago, my sighted wife got up in the dark because the baby was crying, and she was not only in the dark, but also half asleep. When he woke up, he heard her feeling around the wall behind the partially opened door, and she was calling out, honey, the baby is crying and I can't find him. So he got up and found the baby for her. After all, it may have been dark, but the baby was making plenty of noise.
0: Well, let me tell you, when it comes to a blackout, I'm the first person that people look for, so being blind in that situation can be an advantage also. And speaking of not being able to find the kids, it reminds me that when our kids were first born, I was all concerned that, gee, maybe we ought to put bells on them when they're crawling around the floor and I won't know where they are. I was afraid of squashing a kid sometime. But let me tell you, after they were born, I always knew where they were. There was always enough noise.
1: We said at the beginning of this show that Aaron Spelker was the impetus for us doing this show. And we didn't really tell you what it was that he had done that made us think of doing a show about where blindness can be a benefit. So here's the story.
0: For those of you that might have heard the interview we did with Aaron, you'll know

0: that he is a writer. He's written several novels, and he talked about where he gets his inspiration. It turns out that he has these very detailed and vivid dreams, and sometimes he'll wake up in the middle of the night, and he has a little handy recorder by the side of his bed, and he'll immediately start recording his dream and put it down that way. And then he goes back to sleep. And he credits himself being blind for actually getting these dreams down in some kind of format that he can use later on. He said, you know, if I was sighted and I had to get up and turn on a light and find a pen and paper and write this all down, it would take some time. It just wouldn't have happened. And by then, I would have forgotten the dream and just fallen asleep. And so he's managed to collect all these dreams, put them together, and it's incredible the kinds of books he put together that way.
1: Of course, that's not how things work in our house, but I've been talking in my sleep quite a lot. And so I'll have these vivid dreams and I'll completely forget what they were about in the morning. But it's convenient because then Pete can just tell me what I was dreaming about because he heard what I was saying.
0: But I don't always record them before I fall back to sleep. And sometimes I wake up in the middle of the night, hear her talking, and I think I'll remember until the morning, but not always. So sometimes we both forget and the dream is lost.
1: Oh, well, I wasn't planning on writing a book about my dreams anyway.
0: So sometimes blindness really can be a superpower. And as we've mentioned many times on the show, blind people learn to become problem solvers because they live in a sighted world that's made for sighted people primarily. And so blind people have to learn to do things in different ways and be creative and solve those problems. And that's what they do.
1: And that may be the biggest advantage to being blind, is that it forces you to be a problem solver. And being a problem solver is a great skill that you can then apply to everything else.
0: And in the show notes for this week's episode, which is episode 2636, we won't have links to all the episodes in which we talked with people who have submitted material for this show, because for some of them, there's too many. If you search for Ted Henter, you're going to find lots of episodes, and similarly for Glenn Gordon. We won't have a link to Amy's show, The Psychoanalyst, because we haven't interviewed her yet. But if you use the search tool on our website, you can find lots of shows in which we talk with blind people as problem solvers who have overcome incredible challenges in unique ways. Because they were blind, sometimes they did things that they wouldn't have otherwise been able to do if they weren't blind. And again, we mentioned in many of these shows that blind people are problem solvers. And that's basically what Eyes on Success is about. How people become successful despite not being able to see perfectly. We can do amazing things, and sometimes our blindness really is a superpower, as we've mentioned a number of times in this show. So I want to thank all of our listeners who contributed to some of the stories that we highlighted in this episode. We really appreciate your feedback. And if people do want to contact us with other ideas, suggestions for future shows, stories, etc., we always love to hear from our listeners, where they come from, a little bit about them. Just send a note to hosts@eyesonsuccess.net, and we usually reply. So thanks again to everybody.
1: That's it for today's show. Next week on Eyes on Success, we'll be talking about the latest improvements to the iOS operating system. And unfortunately, we've had some difficulty scheduling an interview with the folks at Apple. So with some help from our artificial intelligence or AI friends, we have assembled all of the information we will be sharing from public announcements from Apple.
0: And I've been using the iOS 27 beta. I think you'll really be impressed with some of the new features, not only the new Siri, which everybody has been waiting for, which really works well and really has an incredible feel for what's on your system and answering questions, but also some of the new Apple Intelligence features that enable us to describe images and what the camera sees. So be sure to listen to that show next week.
1: I am really looking forward to getting some of these new capabilities, but I just didn't have the nerve to install beta software into my telephone that I've actually come to rely on.
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0: Thank you for being part of our community. Until next time, I'm Peter Torpy.
1: And I'm Nancy Goodman Torpy. Thank you for listening.
2: Aria Mia Loberti has been legally blind since childhood, but she's going to make her acting debut in the leading role of Marie Laurie LeBlanc in Netflix's adaptation of All the Light We Cannot See. She landed the part after a global casting search. Despite no formal acting training, she beat out thousands of submissions to secure the role. A doctoral student in rhetoric at Penn State, Loberti received her master's in 2021 from the Royal Holloway University of London as a Fulbright Scholar, and earned her undergraduate degrees in 2020 in philosophy, communication, and political science from the University of Rhode Island. She's also an advocate for disability equity, efforts that have taken her from her small Rhode Island hometown to global forums like the United Nations, UN Women, TEDx, the Thomson Reuters Foundation, and beyond. If you'd like to know more detail about Aria Mia Loberti and her life, you can find it by searching Aria, that's A-R-I-A, Mia, M-I-A, Loberti, L-O-B-E-R-T-I.
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6: 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Thank you for listening. Our first story is why scientists are starting to worry popular supplements could harm the aging brain. New studies raise questions about vitamin D, omega-3 fish oil, and glucosamine pills in some people. By Ariana Yungjong Cha, September 10th, 2026. People tend to think about supplements the way they think about food, things that are inherently good or bad for you. Green beans are good. Potato chips are bad. Vitamin D and fish oil belong presumably on the green bean side of the ledger. But the aging brain may change the calculation, putting some of America's most popular supplements under new scrutiny. Recent research is raising a largely overlooked question. Can something that benefits, or is at least neutral to, a young healthy brain become less helpful or even harmful as the brain ages? In January, researchers reported an association between vitamin D supplement use and faster cognitive decline among older adults who already had normal vitamin D blood levels. In April, another study found that adults 55 and older taking omega-3 supplements showed greater cognitive deterioration over time than non-users. Then, in June, researchers reported that some people taking glucosamine, used for joint pain, appear to have a much higher likelihood of progressing from mild cognitive impairment to dementia over 5 years than their peers who were not taking it. I was stunned, said Raymond Son, a professor of biochemistry and molecular biology at the University of Florida and the lead author of the glucosamine paper. The findings are preliminary, contradict other researchers in places, and far from proof that the supplements lead to cognitive decline. The studies are mostly observational, meaning they don't prove causation, and those links with mental deterioration may be because of the supplements or something else entirely. But together they point toward a possibility that researchers are beginning to take seriously. Aging changes how the brain handles fats, calcium, and glucose, and how it responds to inflammation, which could alter how nutrients and drugs reach brain tissue in the first place. Sun's larger point is that not that people should empty their medicine cabinets, it's that doctors already account for aging elsewhere in the body. They often adjust drugs, such as blood thinners and opioids, as kidney function, metabolism, and sensitivity change over time. But supplements typically don't come with comparable age-specific dosing guidance. We have spent decades asking whether vitamin D, omega-3s, or glucosamine are good for us. The emerging science suggests that may be the wrong question. The more useful one may be, good for whom and at what age? A moving target. The aging brain differs from a younger one in countless ways. A younger brain is generally more plastic, clears more waste more efficiently, regulates inflammation better, and has greater capacity to recover from cellular stress. An older brain can still function remarkably well, but it has less biological reserve, meaning it cannot compensate as well when something interferes with normal function. Aging also changes the environment in which nutrients are processed. One of the most consequential ways involves the blood-brain barrier, the elaborate security system surrounding the brain's blood vessels. It lets in necessities such as oxygen and glucose while tightly regulating the passage of protein, inflammatory molecules, toxins, drugs, and nutrients. And the barrier's ages, with the cells maintaining it and the connections between them deteriorating. The transport systems that shuttle substances into and out of the brain can change as well. The result isn't simply a leakier barrier, it is a different gateway into the brain. Scientists are investigating whether deterioration of the blood-brain barrier itself contributes to cognitive decline, and whether restoring it could someday help preserve memory. Vitamin D. Those involved in cognition research have long been intrigued by vitamin D. Several studies have suggested that low circulating vitamin D concentration and low dietary vitamin D intake are linked with accelerated cognitive decline. There was hope that it could be used as a supplement to help slow down or even stop decline, but studies have been mixed. Many conclude it does not do anything. In the January paper, one of the larger real-world studies to examine vitamin D supplement use and cognition, researchers followed 5,065 Americans with a mean age of 67.5 from the Health and Retirement Study, an ongoing, nationally representative longitudinal survey of adults in the United States over 50 years of age. About 40% of the participants were vitamin D supplement users. Published in BMJ Open, the study found vitamin D supplement users had slightly faster declines in overall cognition and executive function over 6 years. This link applied only to people who already had normal vitamin D levels, but not those who had deficient or insufficient levels. The researchers' hypothesis, extra vitamin D could impact molecular signaling in the brain that increases the production of buildup of amyloid beta plaques, which are linked to Alzheimer's. Marianne Nessel, an emerita professor at New York University, who co-founded the university's food and nutrition program, said supplements may improve certain biochemical markers in the blood, but their effects on actual hormone levels, and that those changes mean physiologically, are more complicated. And supplements aren't the only option. People can also absorb vitamin D through food and sunlight. And Nestle, for her part, favors the latter. I vote for short exposures of skin to sunlight, especially during the summer, she said. Fish oil and omega-3s. Scientists have long had reason to believe that omega-3 fats consumed as part of a diet rich in fish are good for the brain. Omega-3 supplements, however, have proved far less effective. Study after study has failed to find the cognitive benefits that many people hoped a daily fish oil capsule might provide. Even so, these supplements were generally assumed to be harmless. A new analysis published in the Journal of Prevention of Alzheimer's Disease complicates that picture. The analysis involved using longitudinal data from the Alzheimer's Disease Neuroimaging Initiative, which is a National Institutes of Health-funded repository that includes information on a group of adults ages 55 to 90, ranging from cognitively healthy to having significant disease. They compared 273 omega-3 users with 546 non-users with a median follow-up of 5 years and found that those who used omega-3 supplements experienced faster cognitive decline on three standard clinical scales. The scales measured things like orientation, attention memory, and language, and the ability to process visual and spatial information. As with the vitamin D findings, the study shows an association, not cause and effect. One possible explanation, the researchers said, involves how the brain uses energy. Omega-3 supplement users showed lower glucose metabolism in brain regions vulnerable to Alzheimer's, which partly accounted for the association with faster cognitive decline. The researchers said this could reflect problems with how brain cells communicate and function. These findings challenge the prevailing view of omega-3 as uniformly beneficial and highlight the need for a cautious reassessment of its widespread use for cognitive protection, the authors wrote. Under Albrayan, an associate professor of neuropathology and neuroscience at the Medical University of South Carolina, was not involved in the JPAD study, but he has observed a similarly troubling association between fish oil supplements and slower recovery after brain injury in his own research. In a study published earlier this year in Cell Reports, Albrayan and his colleagues looked at mice, human cells, and human medical records, and found that all three pointed to a component of fish oil as potentially impairing healing. One possible explanation, he says, lies in the brain's changing metabolism. When the brain is injured or diseased, its energy demands shift, potentially altering the way it responds to fats and other nutrients. A supplement that seems benign or beneficial under ordinary circumstances may not have the same under a stress of the brain. To Abraham, it makes sense that age might play a big role in how people respond to certain supplements. If you look at psychiatric or neurological disorders, many are dependent on age, he said. Autism, for example, typically becomes apparent in early childhood. Bipolar disorder often emerges in late adolescence or early adulthood, and Alzheimer's disease overwhelmingly appears in later life, particularly after age 65. The brain, in other words, is not metabolically static across a lifetime, and the effects of a supplement may not be either. In other words, he said, the biological environment in which a supplement acts is not the same throughout life. Glucosamine. Long ranked as one of the U.S.'s most popular supplements, glucosamine is mostly used by middle-aged and older adults. It's usually made from shellfish shells or produced synthetically. Glucosamine, a building block for molecules found in cartilage and joint tissue, is mainly taken by those with osteoarthritis to reduce joint pain or slow cartilage deterioration. The evidence for its benefit has been mixed, with some studies showing a modest improvement in pain, but others not finding any benefit. Sun, a brain researcher, became interested in the supplement while searching for Alzheimer's treatments focused on how the brain handles sugar. The study approached the question from three different directions. First, the researchers studied mouse models of Alzheimer's disease. They found that the animals' brains produced unusually high levels of glycans, complex sugar structures attached to proteins, and other molecules. When researchers genetically slowed down this process, the mice performed better on cognitive tests. When they pushed it in the opposite direction by giving it the mice oral glucosamine, their cognitive problems worsened. The researchers then examined postmortem human brains. They found the same phenomenon. Alzheimer's brains contain substantially more glycans than healthy brains. In gray matter, these sugars also tended to become more abundant as the disease advanced. That suggested the phenomenon they had observed in mice was also present in people with Alzheimer's. Finally, they turned to electronic health records, asking whether people who took glucosamine supplements showed a similar pattern in the real world. Glucosamine use was associated with a roughly 25% greater likelihood of progressing from mild cognitive impairment to Alzheimer's disease or a related dementia. So, separately, among patients who had already had Alzheimer's or dementia, glucosamine use was associated with about a 25% higher rate of death. The researchers identified supplement use from physician notes and prescription records in electronic health records. As a result, unrecorded use could have been missed, and other differences between users and non-users could help explain the association. Researchers think glucosamine may worsen an abnormal buildup of sugars on proteins in the Alzheimer's brain, disrupting how brain cells function, and that some of that effect may be related to the weakening of the blood-brain barrier. Sun and his co-authors argued that the findings do make a compelling case for glucosamine as a potentially negative driver of neurodegeneration. Should people stop taking these supplements? None of these findings are conclusive on their own. Three signals involving completely different compounds don't constitute evidence of a common aging mechanism. Supplement users differ from non-users in income, education, and health behaviors. People may start taking supplements because they're already experiencing symptoms. Dosages and formulations vary. Self-reported supplement use can be messy. Mouse Alzheimer's models aren't people. For these reasons, Sun and the other researchers do not suggest that older adults stop taking any of these supplements, but they say the findings expose a blind spot in the way supplements are often studied and marketed that goes beyond vitamin D, fish oil, and glucosamine. Supplements are biologically active substances, Sun said, not necessarily harmless additions to the diet, and older adults should approach them accordingly. Our next article is, the U.S. just saw its warmest summer on record. See where extreme heat dominated. Here's where nighttime temperatures remain particularly warm. By Kevin Crow and Ben Noll. September 10th, 2026. The contiguous United States just experienced its warmest summer on record, according to data released Wednesday by the National Oceanic and Atmospheric Administration, with sweltering conditions driven by nights, particularly in the west, that would not cool. The average temperature through June through August was 74.4 degrees Fahrenheit across the lower 48 and the District of Columbia, surpassing by 0.4 degrees the previous record set during a notorious sweltering Dust Bowl summer of 1936. The record dates to 1895. One of this summer's most consequential trends unfolded at night. NOAA's latest data found that 2026 was the warmest summer on record for minimum temperatures, breaking a record set in 2021. And a Washington Post analysis found that 133 million people live in counties where one out of every four nights were extremely hot compared with the previous 45 years. An additional 56.8 million people live in counties where at least one out of every 4 days it was extremely hot, according to the Post analysis of PRISM weather data from Oregon State University from 1981 through 2026. The warming trend started early in the year for much of the West. Leading up to summer, eight states from Texas to California had experienced their warmest January to May stretches on record. Colorado, New Mexico, and Utah set state records for average summer temperature, and Arizona tied a previous record. Yes, summer was a record summer, but there has been this persistence of warmth all throughout the year in the western U.S., said Karen Gleason, chief of the monitoring section at NOAA's National Centers for Environmental Information. Four out of the six warmest summers in the contiguous U.S. have now occurred since 2021, a clear mark of a warming climate. In the 1936 heat wave was largely a human-induced disaster. The overplowing of the Great Plains that helped foster the Dust Bowl left the landscape so denuded that water evaporated quickly and the landscape warmed up fast, said Bob Henson, a meteorologist and author with Yale Climate Connections. It's a flashing red light that we now are able to get U.S. summers even hotter than those in the Dust Bowl. Where the heat was notable. Much of the West, excluding the Pacific Northwest, also saw record warm nighttime low temperatures in July and August. The overnight lows can really be the big impact for things like human health and safety, not getting the relief overnight, the need for a lot more air conditioning, said Daniel McAvoy, a regional climatologist for the Desert Research Institute. The relentless heat also extended across much of the southeast, with areas of Florida seeing lengthy stretches of high temperatures. In Miami, daytime temperatures hit 90 degrees or more for 56 consecutive days from mid-June through early August, tying a record set in 2023, said Emily Powell, the state climatologist for Florida. Near record surface temperatures in the waters off the Gulf of Mexico and parts of the North Atlantic also helped drive up nighttime temperatures across the state. Warmer sea surface temperatures can increase humidity on land, and that can prevent nighttime temperatures from dropping by very much, Powell said. But this heat wasn't just confined to the U.S. Climate scientist Zeke Hausfather said August 2026 was the warmest August on record globally, surging past August 2024. These records have been influenced by unusually warm sea temperatures, with marine heat waves covering more than 40% of the planet's oceans as of late August. And there's more heat to come. There's a 95% chance that 2027 will be the planet's warmest year on record, partly due to a record-breaking El Niño in the Pacific Ocean. Even though we've had the hottest summer on record this year in parts of the West, it's definitely possible that those records can be broken again, McAvoy said. Our next article is, for years, they warned AI could kill all humans. Now people are listening. A doomsaying community, once on the periphery of the tech industry, has gained influence as AI agents perform amazing and alarming feats. By Natasha Tiku, September 10th, 2026. On a summer's day, Evan Huebinger issued a stark warning about the future with a boba drink in his hand. Artificial intelligence was a threat to humanity because it could one day learn to deceive its creators, he told a gathering of people who'd come to Berkeley, California, to learn more about the technology's risks. My guess is that when we put it in a situation where it thinks it can kill us, it just murders us, he said, according to a video of his talk he posted to an online forum at the time. That 2022 alarm call won little attention. Huebinger was 3 years out of college and worked at a little-known nonprofit dedicated to the fringe pursuit of trying to prevent machines from one day eradicating humans. But when Huebinger issued a similar warning this week in a post on X, his message was viewed tens of millions of times, prompting state and federal lawmakers to echo his concern. Now he spoke as a team lead at Anthropic, developer of the chatbot Claude and a company set to go public at a valuation of over $1 trillion. AI could kill all humans. I personally think it is greater than 10% within the next decade, he wrote, in response to the resignation of colleague Jacob Coxon, who accused Anthropic of racing ahead despite the dangers. Huebinger's expanded reach mirrors the surging influence of a community formerly on the periphery of the tech industry that has for years worked to spread the idea that preventing AI from wiping out humans is an urgent problem. OpenAI and its rival Anthropic were founded by researchers linked to the AI safety movement, which argues it is necessary to take seriously today the possibility that the technology could wipe out humanity at some point in the future. As both companies grew at extraordinary speed, that view has won new prominence. More recently, as AI agents toppled math milestones, hacked into company servers, and triggered a national security scramble in the White House, a newly receptive audience appears primed to hear messages of AI doom. Nathan Lambert, a former senior research scientist at the nonprofit Allen Institute for AI, said that he didn't take it seriously when Dario Amodei, Anthropic CEO, first predicted AI would take over software engineering. Now Lambert doesn't write code because AI does that for him, he said. They're genuinely farsighted in a way that's very remarkable about the technology, Lambert said of AI safety proponents. But success anticipating recent technological trends doesn't mean more speculative predictions will pan out, Lambert said. There is much more of a God complex when you've been right for a decade and you've built the most successful companies of all time, he said. Whether right or wrong, the movement can now shape both policy and public opinion, like inciting this week's firestorm about the risk of human extinction, which flared across social media and primetime newscasts. The same predictions of a grim end for humanity have circulated for years, said Sarah Hooker, CEO and co-founder of the AI startup Adaption, and a former research scientist at Google DeepMind. But the latest round reaches a public feeling growing unease about AI, she said. It just really speaks to this massive divide at a time when the technology is becoming more and more powerful, said Hooker, who finds the predictions unhelpful. Where does the 10% come from? So much of it is lacking precision, she said. Bold predictions. The AI safety movement grew out of a tangle of online message boards such as Less Wrong that cross-fertilized ideas from Bay Area subcultures. That included effective altruists who attempted to calculate how to do the most good in the world, and transhumanism, a philosophy that explores how to enhance the human race with technology. The new community's core beliefs were that AI would inevitably surpass humans and that technology would readily extinguish humanity if not built to share the same values as its human developers. Those ideas were central to the founding of OpenAI and later Anthropic, now among the most valuable companies on the planet. In parallel, a handful of wealthy tech donors spent hundreds of millions of dollars over the past decade through academic donations, nonprofits, grants, and fellowships, effectively seeding AI safety ideas among elites in universities, government, and the media. The result was a pipeline of talent to feed into tech companies and politics. Huebinger's 2022 talk was given to recipients of a fellowship to learn more about AI safety. The program is run by an educational nonprofit that received more than $15 million in donations last year from the largest philanthropy in the AI safety ecosystem. After OpenAI's ChatGPT took off and the company and its rival Anthropic were crowned national champions, executives from both companies at times voiced concerns that AI could be harmful to humanity. But neither company slowed down. Both have filed paperwork to list on the stock market. Some AI safety nonprofits have responded to the recent prominence of AI by backing social media influencers to engage the public about existential risk and courting members of Congress, including Senator Bernie Sanders of Vermont. He responded to Cox's resignation with a post on X Wednesday that said, "The very people building this technology admit that it could threaten the future of humanity." In recent weeks, new demonstrations of AI's power have prompted prominent voices in the field to declare that their views on existential risk have shifted. Seth Lazar, a philosopher and professor in Johns Hopkins University School of Government and Policy, said he used to advocate for focusing on more immediate harms from AI. He argued that the field might never create systems powerful enough to cause civilizational harm on their own, but his confidence in that view has recently faltered. First came more capable AI models that reasoned through problems, said Lazar, a development built on the same AI training techniques Huber warned could go awry in his 2022 talk. Then, late last year, AI agents that can take actions on a computer finally started working and researchers started talking about AI that could build better versions of itself, Lazar said. Within a year or two, if not less, we could have independently acting rogue AI agents wreaking havoc on society, Lazar said. Significant risks are very clearly within the technological horizon, he said, although he added that extinction still feels like a bit of a leap. Our next article is, Wasps are chasing Midwesterners indoors. What's behind the surge? Pest control companies have been flooded this year with requests to remove nests. By Dan Simmons, September 12, 2026. Wasps are known to crash Midwestern summer barbecues, but this year there are so many buzzing around that panickers are being forced indoors and left doing the dance of the distressed, fiercely swatting at the stinging nest. Known colloquially as yellow jackets, the wasps this year showed up earlier in the region, and they're sticking around longer, too. The Midwest had a fast start to spring, with warmer than average temperatures in March and April. Those conditions met wasps' nest building criteria, so they had more time to lay eggs, and now colonies outgrow their nests, the wasps are on the hunt for food. Now you're seeing them go after your sodas and your beers and your wines and all that sugary stuff, said Adam Hinsky, who runs the Bugman and Quee Bean, a Milwaukee exterminator business, with his wife Chandel. That's why they are now so bad, and everyone's noticing. His company's call volume related to wasps has shot up by 30% starting in spring, Hinsky said. He treated one property this year on a quarter-acre lot that had five yellow jacket nests in the ground. Previous to this year, it would be highly unlikely to find two yellow jacket colonies on the same property around the Milwaukee area. About 90 miles west, Steph Martin has seen the expansive patios at Buck and Honey's restaurant near Madison sit vacant lately, even on sunsplash days. People really don't want to be out there with them, said Martin, the restaurant's general manager. We ended up having tables of people sit out there and then move inside. In general, it has not been a good patio summer for us. Hinsky said there were 50 new requests for service, all wasp-related, after the long Labor Day weekend. It's a somewhat overwhelming volume for his four-person crew, but he expects the requests to continue for weeks. It has been a warm September for the area, with no early frost risk. The milder temperatures could last deep into October. Other exterminators in the region aren't even answering their phones, with voicemails explaining they're booked out into next July. Warmer weather fuels breeding. The surge in the wasp population comes in part because of weather trends related to climate change, shorter and less frigid winters, warmer summers, and more rainfall. Every colony starts from just one queen that goes into a type of hibernation in winter and emerges to grow a colony when the weather allows. The earlier a queen can establish a nest, which Hensky said takes at least a few days of temperatures in the mid-40s, the longer she has to expand the colony as she lays eggs and hatches young workers. Warmer winters also mean higher survival rates for queens. More queens mean more nests and bigger populations. In spring, newly hatched wasps are protein hunters. They go on a slug and bug quest to feed the queen, which needs the extra boost for egg-laying and rearing the newcomers. Later in summer, wasps' missions shift to quests for carbohydrates, hence the interest in sugary drinks and other food. Fears of home invasion. Unlike their bee relatives, yellow jackets can sting more than once, but they're not necessarily looking to use those stingers, said Emily Laub, an evolutionary biologist at the University of Illinois who has studied wasp behavior for about 8 years. Despite their activity interrupting cookouts and other outdoor meals, she said, wasps aren't setting out to ruin your day. They've got kind of their own business to attend to, if that makes sense, she said. They're definitely motivated to protect their home, just like you're motivated to protect yours. Wasps use their stingers only when they feel threatened, she said. With humans, that fear often arises for an expected reason. People accidentally wandering close to a nest they probably don't know is there. But there's another fear factor that's less understood. Carbon dioxide coming from human breath. To the tiny flyers, carbon dioxide in the air signals another living thing, and they can't necessarily differentiate between who's producing it, be it a potential predator or a harmless human. It can trigger their defensive reflexes. For those seeing more nests on their private this year, Bob has some practical advice. If I get up really close to a nest to see what's going on in there, I will actually hold my breath or breathe away from the nest, Bob said. So, move slowly and breathe away from them. Chris Radio needs your feedback. We welcome your suggestions and questions about our programming and any other topics you would like to hear. To share any comments, call 312-447-3439. 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Thank you for listening. Our next article is, Trump dismisses AI leaders' calls to slow down, citing Chinese competition. Democrats are increasingly attacking the administration's hands-off approach to artificial intelligence regulation as midterms approach. By Kat Zagorzewski, September 13, 2026. President Donald Trump on Sunday appeared to dismiss calls from top artificial intelligence leaders to slow down development of AI models, saying that the United States needs to maintain its competitive edge over China. We're leading China in AI. We're the most sophisticated country in the world, and frankly, I want to keep it that way, he said on the sidelines of the Irish Open golf tournament. Whoever wins, AI wins. On Saturday, three of the AI industry's most prominent leaders, Anthropic CEO Dario Amodi, OpenAI CEO Sam Altman, and xAI founder Elon Musk, endorsed slowing the pace at which the industry improves AI model capabilities. Their united front followed the resignation of an Anthropic researcher who on Tuesday warned that the firm and its competitors were not responsibly developing AI models. The researcher's statement inflamed public debate about the risks of the technology. Trump attributed the warnings to unspecified, quote, negative forces. I think you have a lot of negative forces that are bringing it up that shouldn't be bringing it up, he told reporters, and they're bringing up things that won't happen. The remarks placed Trump once again firmly on the full-speed-ahead side of the debate over the pace of AI development, which has increasingly divided both the technology and political worlds. He's become increasingly isolated in his position, as even members of his own party and some allies in the tech industry have grown uneasy with Trump's apparent lack of concern over potential AI dangers. Democrats have attacked his administration for doing too little to address the risks of artificial intelligence during his second term. Representative Ted Lieu, Democrat of California, said the tech executives' growing concern about the safety of their products was a, quote, direct result of the Trump administration letting the AI industry run wild. That mistake has harmed America, harmed the industry, and harmed the American people, he wrote on X on Saturday. November is coming. Meanwhile, David Sachs, the architect of the Trump administration's hands-off approach to AI regulation, said that tech leaders should go ahead with pacing AI development, but he rejected the company's claims that the industry needed intervention from Washington to do that. But stop pretending you need anyone else's permission, Sachs wrote on X. He also said that the company should stop saying their interest in slowing down is purely altruistic. The companies would be liable if their products caused a significant cyber attack, he said. Amodi and other company officials have asked the U.S. government to waive antitrust laws so they can coordinate on matters of AI safety, and Amodi wrote in his essay that it would be helpful if the government would, quote, mediate or at least enable these discussions. Our next article is, Willpower Alone Does Not Work. Here's what does, according to an expert. Psychologist Angela Duckworth says that, quote, grit isn't enough. We need to put ourselves in the right environment to reach our goals. By Maggie Penman. Swimmer Michael Phelps is famous for his work ethic, his incredible drive to succeed, and his unusual genetic makeup. He won more Olympic medals than any other athlete, most of them gold. But if you widen the aperture, you see his coach, Bob Bowman, giving him the confidence to succeed. You see his mother, Debbie Phelps, finding swimming as an outlet for her son's endless energy. And it didn't hurt that Phelps happened to grow up in 10 minutes from one of the world's best training centers, the North Baltimore Aquatic Club. I spent the first half of my career studying individual effort and its importance to success, said psychologist Angela Duckworth, and I think that is important, but it's not everything. Duckworth, a professor at the University of Pennsylvania, is best known for her book on grit, which she defines as passion and perseverance toward long-term goals. She pointed to Phelps as an example of grit because of his extreme dedication to his work. And everyone else who finds success had to be in the right situation with the right people for that effort to pay off. In her new book, Situated, Find the People and Places That Bring Out Your Best, Duckworth explains the research on what it takes to reach our goals and why we shouldn't try to muscle through challenges with willpower alone. Here's what she said to do instead. Change your situation. It may not be possible to change everything about your circumstances, but Duckworth said we often don't realize how much is within our control. For example, in the new survey from Pew, more than half of American adults say they spend too much time on their phones. The number is even higher for younger adults. Many respondents have tried to cut back with little success. Duckworth said many people make New Year's resolutions to spend less time on their phone, but continue to charge their phone next to their bed, as nearly 8 in 10 Americans do, according to a survey from YouGov in 2025. If your plan is to essentially use willpower to look at your phone less, it probably won't work. What my research shows is that it's far more effective and also far less exhausting to change the situation, Duckworth said. So if you want to spend less time on your phone, charge it in another room. If you want to exercise in the morning, put your workout clothes out next to your bed. If you want to eat less of a certain type of food, don't keep it within easy reach. Essentially, use physical distance to create psychological distance, Duckworth said. Don't rely on mental force of will. In Duckworth's research, young adults who were encouraged to change their situation were more successful at reaching a goal than those who used only self-discipline, and they experienced less temptation in the process. Phone a friend. Looking at the world's most successful people, from Phelps to Taylor Swift, she said everyone needs help from peers, mentors, and friends to stay motivated and accountable. In her book, Duckworth examines the success of a startup incubator that was behind companies like Dropbox, Airbnb, and Reddit. Unlike some other venture capital firms, it funded companies in groups, so the founders had support and guidance. We really need a feeling like we're doing things in a group, Duckworth said. People are more likely to reach goals when they work together, explaining that people enjoy being asked for help more than we might think. Her daughters live near each other and have started going to the gym together. You kind of have to show up for the other person, Duckworth said, but it also makes it more fun. Get expert guidance. Duckworth said the need for outside support also applies to problems, even though it can be harder to ask for help. She and her husband hit a rocky period in their marriage and said it wasn't until they, quote, called in the cavalry that things got better, with the support of family, friends, and therapy. It was humbling to me to admit that I couldn't work it out, Duckworth said. We overcame this strong sense that asking for help was an admission of failure. That experience didn't just change her marriage. It also changed the way both she and her husband approached their work. Duckworth decided she wouldn't do more research alone. She instead works with other scientists as collaborators. And her husband, the president of his real estate company, put together an advisory board of trusted mentors to help him make better decisions. Find ways to make your situation your ally, and don't be ashamed of it, Duckworth said. I think that, to me, is the perspective shift that has personally made a difference. Our next article is The New Threat Election Officials Fear, Trump's Federal Government. With 7 weeks until Election Day, officials are preparing for seized ballots, ICE agents at the polls, and a postal system that could reject ballots by the batch. By Patrick Marley and Laura Meckler, September 13, 2026. The activists staking out the ballot drop boxes in suburban Phoenix wore body armor and face coverings. With guns at their sides, they recorded residents as they deposited their votes during the last midterm elections. Voting rights groups sued, and a federal judge put a stop to them, ruling they had to stay at least 250 feet away while armed to ensure voters were not intimidated. 4 years later, and 100 miles to the south, Pima County Attorney Laura Conover is treating the 2022 incident as a lesson on the importance of moving quickly this fall if anyone, including Immigration and Customs Enforcement agents, tries to interfere with the elections administration. For her county, along with the U.S.-Mexico border, Conover has drawn up court papers so she can immediately file litigation to protect the vote. When it comes to preparing for elections, we are on overdrive, she said. In 2022, one of the greatest threats to elections came from activists like the armed men and women looming near drop boxes and questioning America's voting procedures. This year, Conover and other officials across the nation are preparing for the possibility that the most serious risk may come from President Donald Trump, his agencies, and allies, including many now in power at the federal, state, and local levels. Election officials are contemplating ideas that once sounded outlandish, such as troops seizing voting machines, the president dictating last-minute election rules, or rogue officials blocking the certification of results. For the last year and a half, Trump and his administration have disparaged long-standing voting practices, dismantled federal agencies that protect elections, impounded ballots from past elections, amplified conspiracy theories, threatened to prosecute election officials, tried to limit mail ballots, and pushed to require proof of citizenship to register to vote. Their efforts have touched on nearly every stage of voting and could affect control of Congress as Republicans try to retain their slim majority. A takeover of the House would stall Trump's agenda, block funding for his initiatives, trigger a flood of investigations, and mire his administration in congressional hearings. The high stakes seem top of mind for the president. "I'm going to be impeached," he warned supporters at a South Carolina rally last month. Within 7 weeks until Election Day, and some ballots already in the mail, the White House and election administrators are clashing over nearly every aspect of the midterms, from who is eligible to vote to whether absentee ballot envelopes must have barcodes on them. Agents, troops, and monitors. Last month, former Trump advisor Stephen K. Bannon told the audience of his popular MAGA podcast that the president should end up an up-armored ICE presence at these polling booths. Critics might call that intimidation, Bannon said, and they would be right. "It's an intimidation if you're a foreigner," he said. "It should be intimidating." In Maine, the Republican nominee for governor also said he asked the administration to send ICE agents to the polls. Georgia's Republican gubernatorial nominee spoke favorably of using National Guard troops. The GOP candidate for governor in Michigan said he's talked to the head of the FBI about agents having a presence in the state ahead of Election Day. All three states are key in determining which party will control Congress and, after 2028, the presidency. Federal law makes it a felony to station troops or armed guards where an election is being held. But the statute carves out an exception for repelling enemies of the United States, and Trump's critics worry he could invoke that provision by arguing, without evidence, that non-citizens could try to vote. Even a brief appearance by troops at the polls, and the inevitable online clips of them there, could dissuade voters from casting ballots, election officials and experts worry. The talks of troops and federal authorities at the polls had pushed local officials into preparation mode. This year, 10 Democratic prosecutors from around the country, including Conover in Arizona's Pima County, formed a group to push back on the administration on elections and other matters. They called their group Fight Against Federal Overreach, or FAFO, after the slang term for messing around and finding out. They trade tips every 2 weeks on video calls. "With this president, you have to prepare for anything and everything," Conover said. Mary Moriarty, the top prosecutor in Minnesota's Hennepin County, which includes Minneapolis, said she'll be watching for ICE agents at the polls. "They certainly know we've charged 2 ICE agents already and that we take this seriously," said Moriarty, a member of FAFO, who filed charges against agents for incidents during the federal agency's enforcement surge in the Twin Cities. Most worrisome to local leaders is the possibility that federal officials could seize ballots or voting equipment. They don't consider the prospect theoretical. In January, Trump told the New York Times he regretted not having troops take possession of voting machines after he lost the 2020 election. The FBI later took 2020 ballots in Georgia and obtained electronic images of 2020 ballots in Arizona.

voting machines, or other election material. Homeland Security Secretary Mark Wayne Mullen has been less categorical, but said this month that ICE would go to polling places only if agents were looking for someone or to respond to a threat. If we're serving a warrant, we will be where we need to be, he said. The Justice Department said it will beef up its plans to send election monitors to polls this fall. A top department official has said she would go to deploy as many as 1,000 of them, but hasn't said where they will go. The approach has drawn objections, including from Republican Wyoming Governor Mark Gordon, called the conduct of Justice Department attorneys who monitored primaries last month aggressive and irregular, after a county clerk said they asked to examine voting machines. I don't like the federal government coming in and taking our votes, Gordon said. Rushing to rewrite mail voting rules. Inside the U.S. Postal Service this summer, software engineers and policymakers scrambled to build something new, a verification system that, according to an anonymous whistleblower, could hold up an untold number of ballots. By late August, members of the team realized the rush schedule would leave them 4 days to test the system. When a member raised concern about the technology's quality and the lack of testing, a senior postal official service said, "We cannot fail." The official said everything must work perfectly and there was no other choice, according to the whistleblower, disclosure that a federal official submitted to Congress 2 weeks ago. As the deadline approached, multiple officials used profanity to describe the plan as a disaster, calling it a S show, according to the disclosure. The Postal Service was scheduled to launch the technology on September 1st, but so far it hasn't been made available. Under the Postal Service plans, election officials would upload lists of voters through an online portal. They would then submit their mail ballots to the post office, sometimes in batches of thousands at a time. If postal clerks found any mismatches, including for voters who moved or got married or changed their names, they would reject the entire batch, according to the whistleblower. The Postal Service moved fast, but it did not compromise its work, Postmaster General David Steiner said in a statement. We stand behind both the rigor of our process and the resulting system, he said. Whether any of the Postal Service's challenges will take effect is unsettled. Trump signed an executive order telling the Postal Service in March to review ballot envelopes and limit who could receive ballot envelopes. A federal judge blocked the order in June, but last month the Supreme Court cleared the way for it to temporarily go into effect when it found states had sued prematurely. After the Postal Service formally announced its new rules, the judge, hearing the challenge again, blocked those plans. The administration is now asking the Supreme Court to give it the green light, and a decision is expected soon. White House spokesperson Lauren Bis said Trump will keep fighting in court for what she calls common sense measures to protect the security of mail-in ballots and ensure only Americans vote in American elections. Time is running out. Local officials in North Carolina and Wisconsin started mailing ballots to voters early this month under existing policies. Other jurisdictions are set to do the same. It's the potential for complete chaos, said Gary Cohen, a Democrat on the Board of Elections for Wake County, North Carolina. A recent incident in Leon County, Florida, brought a preview of the confusion Trump's last-minute rules could bring. The county election supervisor submitted his ballot envelope to the Postal Service in case the new rules go into effect, only to have the Postal Service reject it because the return address was 0.014 inches too close to another line of text. The Postal Service later relented and accepted the envelope, but Mark Early, Leon's election supervisor, said Friday that the incident was a taste of the nationwide chaos and confusion possible if the rules go into effect. Hunting for non-citizen voters. Trump's executive order in March also directed the Department of Homeland Security to assemble a list of citizens for states to check their voter rolls against, and it instructed the Attorney General to prioritize prosecuting state officials who issue ballots to ineligible people. His plan is premised on debunked claims that voting by non-citizens is rampant. Voting rights advocates and election officials warn Trump's agenda could lead to a raft of uncounted

0: ballots from eligible voters. The federal government citizenship data is often flawed. Anthony Nell of Denton, Texas, learned that last year when he faced the prospect of losing his right to vote. Nell, a 29-year-old higher education administrator who said he leans liberal, received a letter telling him he would soon be kicked off the voter rolls because state officials weren't sure whether he was a citizen. Nell, who was born in South Africa and became a U.S. citizen in his teens, didn't have time to renew his expired passport before officials removed him from the rolls. He re-registered once his updated passport, but worries voters with less time and money could lose their right to cast ballots. Trump's plans are being described as voting security, Nell said. From what I am seeing, it looks more like voter suppression. Trump continues to spread unsupported claims that voting by non-citizens is partly to blame for his 2020 loss, but court records and independent reviews show non-citizens rarely register to vote or try to cast ballots. Georgia officials determined non-citizens accounted for about 0.002% of the state's registered voters, and a study of voting in 42 jurisdictions in 2016 found one potential non-citizen vote for every 783,000 ballots. That hasn't stopped Trump and his allies, who have pointed to a software glitch in New Jersey that led to the State Motor Vehicles Division inadvertently registering about 6,600 non-citizens in 2023 and 2024. They say that error shows the need for more scrutiny of voter rolls. The administration's approach is meant to protect citizens and elections, ensure state voter rolls are accurate, up-to-date, and do not include aliens who are not eligible to vote or to be registered to vote, said Zach Kaler, a spokesperson for the U.S. Citizenship and Immigration Services. The push for emergency powers. Since Trump returned to office last year, his backers, including Bannon and a lawyer close to Trump, have pressed the president to declare a national emergency that they say would unlock powers for him to rewrite election rules. The idea resurfaced last month when Trump appeared on a Real America's Voice program hosted by Wayne Allen Root. With election legislation stalled in the Senate, Root pressed Trump to declare an emergency that he said would allow him to limit mail ballots and require people to prove their citizenship to register to vote. "Let me just say that stranger things have happened, okay?" Trump responded. "I'll leave it at that." Peter Ticton, a lawyer and longtime Trump friend who has spent months urging the president to declare an election emergency, called Trump's answer definitely a shift. "I'm feeling good about my prospects," Ticton said. The White House did not answer questions whether Trump is considering declaring an emergency. On legal grounds, the theory that the president can claim power over elections by declaring an emergency is laughable, said Hofstra University law professor James Sample. But Sample is treating it as deadly serious. In the weeks after Trump lost the 2020 election, lawyers backing him came up with another theory Sample viewed as preposterous, that Vice President Mike Pence could reject some states' electoral votes and let Trump claim victory. Pence reviewed, but the theory set the stage for the January 6th attack on the U.S. Capitol. The Constitution gives states and Congress authority over elections, not the president. A national emergency declaration triggers greater powers under federal law, Sample said, but none of them affect elections. The risk, he said, isn't whether the notion would survive in court. It's that Trump could use it to take sweeping actions while voting is ongoing and before the courts can respond. "The idea is simply to do first and say, so what?" Sample said. "So much of Trump 2.0 is to outrun and outpace the courts." When officials refuse to certify, perils lurk even after votes are cast. In 2022, commissioners in New Mexico's Otero County listened as an attorney insisted they were obligated to certify that last year's midterm results. This kind of motion was normally a drama-free event, but the three commissioners didn't see it that way and delivered their votes in rapid succession. Well, that's all the time we have for articles from the Washington Post. I'm your reader, Joe Whiting, broadcasting from the Chicago White House. This is Chris Radio, your information station. Thanks for listening.
1: Museums in many countries provide architectural and sculptural models that make masterpieces accessible to people who are blind or visually impaired. 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Many art museums and galleries offer a guided tour, such as the one at Kummer Museum in Jacksonville, Florida, that offers blind or visually impaired visitors the opportunity to touch original artworks displayed either in the galleries or in an alternative space. Some museums allow blind and visually impaired visitors to explore art on their own in the museum's galleries. Touchable objects are identified by braille and large print labels or by instructions in a recorded audio tour. Many artists, both sighted and visually impaired, expressly create tactile and multisensory works of art for blind and visually impaired people to explore. You can find information on accessible art and art education programs for the blind and visually impaired on the web at beyondsight.org or by email coordinator@artbeyondsight.org.
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3: Hello, I'm Mark Riccobono, president of the National Federation of the Blind. We know that blindness is not the characteristic that defines you or your future. Every day, we raise expectations of and for blind people. Low expectations hold people back, but blindness does not have to. I'm a blind husband, father, and baseball fan living in Baltimore, Maryland. Being part of the National Federation of the Blind.
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5: Hello, everyone. I'm Sheila Kerwin. You are listening to Chris Radio. During this hour, I will be reading news from today's Chicago Sun-Times. We begin with our first article. Lawyer joins crowded race for mayor. William J. Quinlan's father and namesake was the ultimate Chicago insider, serving as corporation counsel under former Mayor Richard J. Daley. A photograph accompanies this article, taken by Pat Nabong for the Sun-Times. The caption reads, William J. Quinlan, shown in 2024, on Tuesday announced his candidacy for mayor. This is a close-up photograph of Mr. Quinlan. We see him from about the chest up, and more from his left side. He has fair to tan skin complexion, green eyes, short brown hair. He appears to be in the act of speaking, and we can see his left hand in front of his chest as he speaks. He's wearing a white button-up shirt, a blue tie, and a black suit jacket. By Fran Spielman, City Hall reporter. Billing himself as a reformer who, quote, understands the system, but is not part of the system, end quote, attorney William J. Quinlan is joining the crowded race for mayor of Chicago. Quinlan's father and namesake was the ultimate Chicago insider, having served as city corporation counsel under former Mayor Richard J. Daley. Quinlan followed in his father's footsteps, spending 3 years as general counsel for Illinois under the arrest of now-convicted then-Governor Rod Blagojevich. He went on to serve as an election attorney for leading Democrats, including in the 2012 re-election campaign of then-President Barack Obama, and as attorney for fired former Chicago Public Schools CEO Pedro Martinez. As a child, the younger Quinlan also survived a devastating family tragedy. His mother and younger brother were killed in a fire at the Quinlan family's Saugatash home. Quinlan's life was saved by Northwest Side neighbors, whom he credits with having risked their own lives to save his. Another brother died after struggling with mental illness and, quote, navigating a fragmented system of care, end quote. Quinlan also lost a grandfather to gun violence. He says he emerged from those family tragedies as a stronger, more empathetic leader. A lot of people have had a lot of tragedies. I've had a fair amount in my life. And what that taught me is we're all here for the grace of God. Quinlan, 56, told the Sun-Times, I lost many, many family members in tragic circumstances, and I realized that life is to be cherished. It comes with an obligation to give back. Even though I have a thriving legal practice, we all have an obligation to try and make Chicago better. Quinlan said he had a front-row seat to the dysfunction at Brandon Johnson City Hall while donating his time to represent Martinez after the mayor fired the CPS CEO. What we had was a mayor not acting on behalf of the children, not acting on behalf of the citizens, but acting on behalf of himself and his political gain by helping the special interest that got him elected, Quinlan said, referring to the Chicago Teachers Union that helped put Johnson in office. I stood up and fought City Hall. No one in this field can say they did that. Quinlan said he formed a political advocacy group more than a year ago that raised $1 million to hold neighborhood symposiums and study the issues confronting Chicago. He has roughly $600,000 of that money left and added another $250,000 in campaign contributions just this week. We're the only person willing to run that, doesn't care about doing anything else, and we don't owe anything to anybody else. We're not part of the system. I'm not an elected person. I don't deal with special interests. I'm a lawyer, and a very, very good lawyer, Quinlan said. What Chicago needs, given its financial crisis, is someone who will make tough choices on behalf of the residents, not on trying to get reelected. Quinlan joins a crowded field of candidates that already includes 11 other challengers vying to turn Johnson into Chicago's second straight one-term mayor. But Quinlan hopes to stand out in the crowd by being free from political baggage. That's what differentiates. You have people who want to make a name for themselves, or they're part of the political group that have been running for multiple offices and they're looking to get reelected, Quinlan said. What we're offering is someone who's willing to think about the residents, not the million-dollar donors. After the arrest of Blagojevich, Quinlan quit his job as general counsel, saying the embarrassment shattered his, quote, desire to work in public service, end quote, ever again. At that time, I was watching a situation that had such great hope, and I felt like that hope wasn't achieved, Quinlan said of his work for Blagojevich, whose 14-year sentence was commuted by President Donald Trump after 8 years in prison. Now I'm a little older, a little more thoughtful. We have an obligation to use our talents to help others. We can't sit idle anymore and talk about how the city can do better and watch the same people doing the same thing for the same special interests over and over and over. The system is broken. We need to fix it. Our next article, CBP officer tells jury he met sex workers, but, quote, never raped anyone, end quote, then brags he, quote, got a good workout in, end quote. A photograph accompanies this article, provided by U.S. District Court Records. The caption reads, Luis Uribe pictured at a seafood buffet. In this photograph, we see Mr. Uribe seated at a restaurant in front of a table of food. He appears to be holding a cell phone in his hands with his elbows poised on the table. He has fair to tan skin complexion, a receding hairline, short black hair and a beard. He appears to have dark-colored eyes and is wearing a dark T-shirt and appears to be looking directly at the camera in this photograph. By John Seidel, federal courts reporter, U.S. Customs and Border Protection Officer Luis Uribe told a jury Tuesday he, quote, never raped anybody, end quote. He visited prostitutes and hid it from his wife, he said, but he assured jurors that, quote, no means no, end quote, and, quote, stop means stop, end quote, and he swore he, quote, never hit a woman, end quote, in his life, quote, ever, end quote. Then, when a prosecutor asked the federal officer accused of sexual assault whether he'd used, quote, physical fitness time, end quote, to get away from work for one of his alleged attacks, Uribe quipped in front of the jury, quote, I still got a good workout in, end quote. You're describing the rape as a good workout? Assistant U.S. Attorney Jonathan Shee asked Uribe incredulously. It wasn't a rape, Uribe shot back. It was consensual sex. Uribe spent a little more than an hour trying to explain himself Tuesday as his trial nears its end at the Dirksen Federal Courthouse. Prosecutors and defense attorneys have each rested their case, setting the stage for closing arguments and jury deliberations. But first, Uribe told jurors he'd been threatened by a supervisor in a Chinese prostitution ring who asked him repeatedly for help with immigration issues, only to have him shoot her down. He said the woman wound up warning him by text message, quote, "If you don't help me with all my immigration issues, help my boss. It's going to be bad for you. I suggest you help me. If you don't help me, I'm going to tell my sisters to testify against you," end quote. Now, prosecutors have accused Uribe of 6 attacks in Schaumburg and Naperville between February and October 2022, when Uribe was assigned to O'Hare Airport. He is charged with 10 counts of deprivation of civil rights under color of law and 1 count of brandishing a firearm during a crime of violence. Defense attorney Michael Clancy told the jury last week there's no evidence Uribe robbed and raped 4 women, as prosecutors allege. Uribe told jurors Tuesday his encounters with prostitutes were always consensual. He said that if he knew he'd been patronizing a prostitute after work, he would leave all of his, quote, tools, end quote, behind, including his handcuffs, baton, knife, and gun. "I never threatened to shoot anybody," Uribe testified. Sometimes he offered jurors details about his visits with prostitutes, including one encounter he said ended with a hug. But when pressed by Xi on whether he had sex with his alleged victims, Uribe told him, quote, "I don't recall the specific instances. I paid for sex, so my belief is I did," end quote. Uribe also explained his relationship with the purported supervisor he said threatened him in 2022. He told jurors that, after his first sexual encounter with her, she learned he worked in immigration enforcement. He said her face lit up, quote, "like she hit the jackpot or something," end quote. Then he had more than 10 additional encounters with her in 2021 and 2022, he told the jury. Every time, he said, she asked for help with immigration issues for herself or others. That woman testified Monday, and she acknowledged failing to tell the feds about many of her visits with Uribe. She also denied having any kind of supervisory role in the prostitution ring. Uribe said he eventually met with that woman at a seafood buffet in Hoffman Estates. During the meeting, he said, she had him speak with her boss using a video app on her phone. The boss wanted to know how she could come into the U.S. because she was stuck in China, and how she could get more girls into the U.S. because they were also stuck in China, Uribe explained. Uribe insisted to the jury that, at the time of the meeting, there were no flights from China coming into the United States because of COVID-19. The meeting purportedly took place in March 2022, and she later challenged Uribe on the claim. I do recall them telling me, how do I get into the U.S. from China because there's no flights, Uribe told the prosecutor. It was months later, in October 2022, that the purported supervisor sent her threatening text message, according to Uribe. During his cross-examination, she pointed out that all of Uribe's alleged victims were Chinese. They didn't speak fluent English, and they all had ties to illegal activity. He told Uribe, it would be less likely that anybody would believe them. That's why you preyed on them? How did I prey on them? Uribe retorted. I didn't prey on anybody. Our next article, homeless man gets 60 years in fatal loop stabbing of visiting grad student. Failure to treat, failure to protect. Judge calls Tony Robinson's 2021 murder of Anat Kimchi a, quote, heinous, senseless, and brutal crime, end quote. The attack was one of several shocking cases examined in a Sun-Times series investigating violent downtown attacks. A photograph accompanies this article, taken by Tyler Pashak La Revere. It's a Sun-Times file photo. The caption reads, Chicago police investigate after Anat Kimchi was fatally stabbed June 19, 2021. In this photograph, we can see about 4 police officers standing in front of a Chicago police SUV. We can see one officer in the foreground, bent down on the roadway, possibly picking up a piece of evidence as he holds a large brown paper bag in his left hand. We can see another officer observing him as he does so, and 2 other officers in the background on the left speaking. One of these officers is also holding a brown paper bag in his left hand as he speaks to his fellow officer. By Stephanie Zimmerman, staff reporter. Tony Robinson, A homeless man who fatally stabbed visiting graduate student Anat Kimchi in 2021 as she walked in the loop was sentenced Tuesday to the maximum allowed, 60 years in prison. Cook County Circuit Court Judge John F. Leike Jr. said the murder was a, quote, heinous, senseless, and brutal crime, end quote, that took the life of a gifted criminal justice researcher, quote, whose vision was to improve the very system that we are a part of, end quote. The sentencing capped a bizarre hearing Tuesday morning that featured emotional testimony from family members, friends, and academic colleagues, as well as meandering rants from Robinson, who fired his public defenders and opted to represent himself. The hearing also featured gripping testimony from a downstate woman who identified Robinson as the man who bashed her over the head with a sock full of rocks, breaking her nose and requiring stitches and staples for her head injuries just 6 days before the attack on Kimchi. A jury in May convicted Robinson, 46, of murdering Kimchi, 31, a University of Maryland doctoral student who was visiting a friend in Chicago. The attack happened June 19, 2021, on a sunny Saturday afternoon, as Kimchi looked for a place to sit and read a book. As Kimchi walked in the 400 block of South Wacker Drive, just south of the Willis Tower, Robinson sneaked up behind her and stabbed her 3 times in her neck and back. More than 5 years after her daughter's murder, Chava Kimchi Safarti finally got to make her victim impact statement. She talked about how Anat called her nearly every morning as she walked her dog. "I miss this morning call so much. You can't imagine how much," she said. "It used to be one of the things I most looked forward to when I woke up. I can't say I even really wake up these days because my nights are spent thinking about Anat's last minutes and what-if questions that would never be answered." She added, "Every wedding I attend, I think of how I will never be able to walk Anat down the aisle. Every new child that is born, I think I will never be able to hold her child in my arms." Kimchi's father, Avram Kimchi, read a poem about his daughter. "Anat always teased me that she will help me find things to do as I grow old, and she kept her promise. All our family, together with her colleagues, are committed to continue Anat's legacy and find ways to improve our justice system," he said. Anat Kimchi's brother, Itamar and Ofer, also spoke. Ofer, his voice breaking, began by explaining his sorrow that she'll never meet her nephew, his son. "When Anat was murdered, I lost the person I was. I used to believe in God. How can I express that loss?" he asked. "I rarely feel safe anymore. When I'm in public, even when I'm at home, I think about how I, or the people I love, can die at any moment. I know how important it is for my son to grow up feeling safe and secure, but I don't know how to help him feel safe when I know that behind those trees there might be a man with a knife and the intent to murder." Robinson, wearing a tan jail uniform, leaned back in a chair at the defense table, a sheriff's officer close by. Occasionally, he sneezed or coughed. Much of the testimony focused on the irony that Kimchi's research aimed to uncover disparities in the criminal justice system and make it better. By all accounts, a brilliant yet humble student, she had earned 2 undergraduate degrees and a master's from the University of Maryland. 2 weeks after her death, she was posthumously awarded her doctorate. Much of Kimchi's data-driven research focused on how officers' race and ethnicity were predictive of their probation conditions. She found black probationers were much more likely to get tougher conditions, leading to a higher likelihood of violations. Leike said Kimchi's supporters gave, quote, "some of the more powerful victim impact statements I've ever heard in over 30 years in the criminal justice system," end quote. The attack was one of several shocking cases examined in a Chicago Sun-Times investigation last year into violent attacks downtown. Robinson lived in a tent on Lower Wacker Drive. According to police and court records, he had a history of arrests and bizarre behavior, including telling detectives that he believed people were tracking him with their cell phones. At Tuesday's hearing, Nicole Ferguson, 56, of Mattoon, testified that on the morning of June 13, 2021, she was leaving a downtown hotel to get coffee when Robinson came out of an alley and asked, "Are you following me, B?" She said she replied no and looked back at her phone, then glimpsed a long, dark-colored object out of the corner of her eye. It hit me in the head very hard. Before I could even turn around, I was hit again, she testified. Her money and phone fell to the ground, and she was struck a third time. She said Robinson grabbed her belongings, and she was taken to a hospital. Police later recovered a black sock filled with rocks in Robinson's tent. Mental illness never came up at the hearing. Robinson simply claimed he didn't do it. At the trial, prosecutors did not have video of Kim Chi's murder, but they showed numerous clips of Robinson sneaking up on Kim Chi, running from the scene with a knife, throwing an object into the river, and changing his shirt. An eyewitness, another homeless man who called 911, testified that he later confronted Robinson at his tent and that Robinson menaced him with a knife. Robinson said Tuesday that, quote, "the only victim that I know about right here is me," end quote. "This is a bunch of theatrics. I don't know who these people are," Robinson said, launching into a rambling explanation that referenced Jews and Muslims, Shakespeare's writings, and President Donald Trump and the midterm elections. "I speak a lot of truths. Maybe that's why they want me out of the way," Robinson said. As sheriff's deputies led him away, he said, "You'll see me again. Get ready." Prosecutor Anna Settlemyer said Robinson displayed an, quote, "absolutely disgusting lack of remorse," end quote. "The whole world is darker and more awful for the death of Anat Kim Chi," she said. "On a beautiful day, he stole her life." Contributing to this report was Frank Main. You are listening to news from the Chicago Sun-Times on Chris Radio. Our next article: Snelling starts collecting $190,000 yearly pension after retiring as city's top cop. The Watchdogs. A photograph accompanies this article, taken by Ashley Rezin. It's a Sun-Times file photograph. The caption reads, "Former Chicago Police Superintendent Larry Snelling." In this photograph, we see Lieutenant Snelling from about the chest up and primarily from his left side. He appears to be standing before a microphone. He has tan to brown skin complexion. He appears to have dark eyes, and he is in a police uniform, which appears to be a button-up white shirt with a black tie. We can see four silver stars pinned to both sides of his shirt collar. We can see a badge on his left lapel and a patch on his left upper arm, and he's wearing black and yellow police cap on his head. By Sophie Sherry, staff reporter. Former Chicago Police Superintendent Larry Snelling is set to receive a pension of nearly $190,000 a year, records show. The Policeman's Annuity and Benefit Fund of Chicago approved $15,744.73 in monthly payments to Snelling at a meeting last month, according to the records obtained by the Chicago Sun-Times. Snelling, a 34-year department veteran, collected his first payment on August 31st, records show. He's set to receive an annual 3% increase in payments starting in August 2027. Snelling retired on July 15th after leading the department for nearly 3 years and almost maxing out his pension fund. Former Patrol Chief Fred Waller, who was a key civilian aide to Snelling, is now acting police superintendent for a second time as a nationwide search is underway for Snelling's permanent replacement. Between his pension and city salary, Waller was making $374,695.32 annually as of late June, records show. Mayor Brandon Johnson's yearly salary is $221,052. The police oversight panel that's looking for Snelling's replacement is now halfway through its allotted search period. By November 12th, the Community Commission for Public Safety and Accountability has to present 3 finalists to Johnson. That body has held 5 listening sessions and selected a national search firm to help find the next superintendent. Once Johnson is given a list of finalists, he will have 30 days to choose one or reject all 3. Our next article, parking deal pain relief? City council leaders broker agreement that could lead to New York firm acquiring Chicago parking meters. But this time, unlike Daley's despised deal, it would include tangible benefits that could chip away at $882 million budget gap. A photograph accompanies this article, taken by Pat Nabong for the Sun-Times. The caption reads, "A new compromise deal announced Tuesday would give the city a bigger cut of revenue from on-street parking. The city leased the spots to a private operator on a 75-year lease under Mayor Richard M. Daley. The sale of that lease gave the city the opening it needed to extract a better deal for taxpayers. In this photograph, we can see one of the pay-by-plate Park Chicago machines on an unidentified Chicago street." By Fran Spielman, City Hall reporter. City council leaders have brokered a proposed deal that could pave the way for approval of a New York investment firm to acquire Chicago's parking meters for $2.5 billion in exchange for a host of lucrative benefits for the city and motorists. Former Mayor Rahm Emanuel once tweaked Chicago's widely despised parking meter deal with a free Sunday parking provision that, as he put it, made, quote, lemonade out of lemons, end quote. The agreement, quietly brokered with New York-based Stone Peak Partners by some of the same alderpersons who led the budget rebellion against Mayor Brandon Johnson's corporate head tax, makes Emanuel's compromise pale by comparison. It includes tangible benefits that could chip away at the city's $882 million budget gap and create a new revenue stream that would benefit the city for years to come. Included in the deal is a proposed profit-sharing arrangement equal to 5% of net income received by Stone Peak and its operating entity, Chicago Parking Meters, LLC. That is expected to produce $376.2 million for the city over the course of the agreement, which expires in 2083. That larger payment will also be earmarked for underfunded city pensions. The $376.2 million figure is a conservative estimate based on today's dollars and doesn't take into account inflation. The city's law department provided technical assistance to the five-member city council negotiating team. Aside from that, however, the mayor was a bystander. I wouldn't say it evens the playing field. An even playing field would be, we would still have the asset. But that is not the reality of the situation. So we are making lemonade out of lemons, Finance Committee Chair and Third Ward Alderperson Pat Dowell told the Chicago Sun-Times. It's a much better deal for the city and for taxpayers. Several elements of the proposal did not exist in the previous proposal, things like profit sharing and transfer fees, collecting revenue when they overcharge us. We were able to increase the amount of time that we get to look at a transfer in the future if it happens, getting them to focus on electric vehicle charging, then being able to split that revenue with the company, Dowell said. Johnson submitted a $3.2 billion bid to take back Chicago parking meters, only to abandon it after determining the risk of undoing the parking meter deal Chicagoans love to hate was not worth the reward, either financially or politically. The mayor then threw the hot potato to the city council without providing any guidance about Stone Peak's bid. We didn't go around him. Remember, he said the responsibility for approving or disapproving the sale was within the city council's hands, Dowell said Tuesday. So we took the bull by the horns and did the work. If and when the deal closes, Stone Peak has agreed to pay the city a $75 million transfer fee earmarked for city employee pension funds, hovering dangerously close to insolvency. If Stone Peak ever sells the meters to another buyer, Chicago would receive an additional transfer fee of 2% of the sale price, also earmarked for pensions. The proposal also includes changes to the portion of the lopsided parking meter deal that requires the city to compensate Chicago Parking Meters, LLC, for every parking space taken out of service, either for a special event or construction project. Chicago Parking Meters, LLC, is the private investment consortium formed by Morgan Stanley, Allianz, and Sovereign Wealth Fund of Abu Dhabi. A, quote, temporary event closure, end quote, plan would allow for 7 city events each year, and the, quote, hourly threshold for closure payments, end quote, from the city would increase from 6 hours to 10 hours. And if true-up payments are due, they would be made to Chicago parking meters from, quote, available settlement credits, end quote, or from, quote, convenience fee or reserve meter revenues, end quote, that don't drain city coffers. The City Council's Latino Caucus united in opposition to Stone Peak because of the company's 2025 acquisition of Omni Air International, which has provided long-haul deportation flights for the Department of Homeland Security during President Donald Trump's deportation campaign. To appease Hispanic alderpersons, Stone Peak committed to selling Omni Air International and said it would confirm the sale with a, quote, certified document following federal approvals, end quote. Entire non-metered city blocks would be designated as sites for electric vehicle charging stations, with charging revenues shared with the city. The parking meters deal occurred under Mayor Richard M. Daley, who leased the city's 36,000 parking meters for 75 years to a private consortium for $1.15 billion. He used those proceeds to avoid raising property taxes at a time when city employee pension funds were seeking deeper in the hole. The deal became a political nightmare for later mayors and for the city council members who gave it lightning-fast approval. Former Finance Chair Scott Wegesback, 32nd, cast one of only five no votes against the original lopsided parking meter deal. He has long said there was virtually no chance to change what he called the, quote, ironclad, end quote, deal that already has allowed private investors from as far away as Abu Dhabi to nearly double their $1.15 billion outlay with 57 years to go on the original deal. But Wegesback told the Sun-Times he was thrilled to be proven wrong after being tapped as one of five alderpersons to lead the talks. For the first time in the history of this contract, we've been able to break it open and negotiate some pieces that I would have never thought we were able to before, Wegesback said. We've come up with a deal that not only is great for taxpayers, it will set the tone for future deals. Wegesback stressed the profit-sharing windfall must be earmarked for pension costs and said that guarantee would be built into the ordinance. The one thing we don't want is for aldermen to think this is something where everybody can just reach in and take what they want, Wegesback said. This goes directly to reducing the burden on taxpayers by putting it into the pensions. Johnson played no role in the negotiations. He was briefed Friday on the compromise. During a news conference Tuesday, the mayor welcomed the apparent financial benefits, but stopped short of recommending city council approval. It was my responsibility to make sure that I created at least a framework of what was possible, Johnson said. There were some people who didn't believe that we could have a package that provided a much better deal for taxpayers. This was a horrible deal. We know that. Previous administrations have attempted to find a pathway and were not able to. Now, let's look at the weather forecast. The ABC7 AccuWeather forecast, with Cheryl Scott's Rise and Shine forecast for today, Wednesday morning. Cloudy, spotty showers. Temperatures in the upper 60s. A high of 72, a low of 67. Cloudy, showers likely through the afternoon. Thursday, a high of 71, a low of 67. Showers in AM. Friday, a high of 75, a low of 67. Partly cloudy. Saturday, a high of 81, a low of 66. Periods of rain. Sunday, a high of 74, a low of 64. Rain and thunder. Monday, a high of 70, a low of 59. Showers. And Tuesday, a high of 67, a low of 73. Cool. And continuing with the news, our next article, Herbs in Orto in Toto? Design contest picks proposals that would significantly green up Chicago. A rendering accompanies this article, provided by the Morton Arboretum. The caption reads, an AI-generated rendering shows a community arboretum and gathering space under the Morton Arboretum's Green City Rising concept. This rendering provides a kind of bird's-eye view of the arboretum's Green City Rising concept. We see kind of a meandering walkway all through it with greenery sections throughout. We can see people seated on a bench talking, and we can see what appears to be another group of people having kind of a picnic on a table. We can also see greenery rising up on the sides of buildings in one part of the rendering. By Lee Bay, architecture critic. Imagine Chicago's commercial strips, schoolyards, and vacant lots transformed into a green network of community arboreta, while the city's 28-mile-long boulevard system becomes a series of lush gathering places. Could this be Chicago in 34 years? maybe, under two separate but complementary proposals that have jointly won Horizon Line's Visions for Chicago 2025, a design competition sponsored by the influential economic development organization World Business Chicago. The group announced the winners, the Morton Arboretum and MKSK, at a luncheon Tuesday. Conceived and submitted separately, the proposals were among the six finalists selected by the competition's jury in July. In addition to bringing the city attractive new greenery, the proposed landscapes would also help absorb stormwater runoff and keep the city cooler in the summer by reducing heat islands caused by heat radiating off the pavement. These kinds of land management and resource management and sustainability theories are not just beautification, World Business Chicago President and CEO Phil Clement said, and I think that's what really won everybody over. The Arboretum Plan, called Green City Rising, was created by the Morton Arboretum. Chicago design firm MKSK created the boulevard proposal, dubbed Wonderways. With a $5,000 honorarium and WBC's imprimatur, the Arboretum and the architects will now work together to combine the two ecologically sustainable and community-centered public plans. And the two visions are compelling. Green City Rising shows street medians and public spaces that are significantly verdant, park-like, and shaded. As depicted in renderings, the greenery cuts wide roads down to size and absorbs the stormwater that overloads the sewer systems and floods city streets and basements. When the six finalists were announced, we were honestly delighted to see that so many of the entries squarely leaned into the idea of green and climate resilience and community and economic development principles that we all share, and with MKSK specifically, Morton Arboretum President and CEO Jill Kosky said. Both of our visions really emphasize that built infrastructure and nature aren't mutually exclusive. That was really exciting to see. Wonderways seeks to elevate the city's historic boulevard ring by giving the green spaces more trees, rolling landforms, restored prairies, and a mix of quiet and active places. And while Chicago's boulevards should be equal, in reality, some are more equal than others when it comes to greenery, access, and design. Wonderways and Green City Rising could help address that. There is a disparity around which community members have easy, safe access to these places, and access that feels accommodating to community gathering, and which of these spaces feels like a giant highway, and it's inaccessible and doesn't feel safe for your child across the street to access it, MKSK Principal Brett Weidel said. A huge part of this is really trying to hone in on how to create equitable spaces, said Weidel, a landscape architect who developed Wonderways with MKSK associates Donnie Donahue and Donnie Zelfro. Nearly 200 design proposals were submitted for the competition. The four remaining finalists, and there are some thought-provoking ideas there, will get $1,000 apiece. Will any of Green City Rising or Wonderways get built? There's no timetable, nor even the promise of public or private funding, beyond the honoraria awarded by WBC. It's almost the architectural equivalent of lying on your back, staring up at the sky and wondering, what if? WBC did say it will introduce the design team to public, private, and community partners, quote, to explore how the concepts could work together and identify potential next steps, end quote. So why go through the trouble? Because that's what Chicago does. The Commercial Club of Chicago sponsored the 1909 Plan of Chicago, a book of wishes that, over the following years, led to the creation of Wacker Drive, the construction of lakefront parks, and the formation of major museums and cultural spaces. By the way, the 1909 plan was strengthened by the inclusion of Jules Guérin's mesmerizing renderings. Here's hoping the Morton Arboretum uses its share of the $5,000 honorarium to help hire a human professional to do Green City Rising renderings from this point on. It doesn't have to be a modern-day Guérin, but the public needs to see the concepts depicted in actual Chicago places rather than the distracting, AI-generated Nowheresville seen in the image accompanying this column. Other originally unfunded proposals that became real include the early 1990s renovation of Navy Pier and the creation of Dearborn Park and Printer's Row. But bringing the projects to fruition doesn't happen by chance. Next comes the hard work of seeking buy-in, working with communities to revise the plan, and waiting for the financial and political stars to align in City Hall in Springfield. Could take years, could take decades. A 1975 proposal called for decking over 20 acres of Grant Park surface parking and a rail line to create lakefront gardens for the arts. It opened in 2004, 29 years later, as Millennium Park. Chris Radio needs your feedback. We welcome your suggestions and questions about our programming and any other topics you would like to hear. To share any comments, call 312-447-3439. 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Thank you for listening. Our next article, Terrified Mom Raced to Scene in Bridgeport After Boy Fired a Gun on Son's School Bus. A photograph accompanies this article, taken by Ashley Rezin for the Sun-Times. The caption reads, Lakita Anderson hugs her son, Jamel Robinson, 12, Tuesday at their South Loop home. In this photograph, we can see Ms. Anderson on the left and her son Jamel on the right. They had their arms wrapped around each other. Ms. Anderson has tan to brown skin complexion. She's wearing a dark wrap around her head, and she has a rose-colored T-shirt on. She's got her left arm around her son's waist, and her right arm is holding his right hand, which is wrapped around her shoulder. Her son Jamel has tan to brown skin complexion, short, curly black hair, dark eyes, and he's wearing a blue polo shirt. They are both smiling directly into the camera. By Mohammed Samra, staff reporter, Lakita Anderson's 12-year-old son gets off the school bus every day no later than 2:47 p.m. When her son, Jamel Richardson, who has autism, wasn't home by 2:55 p.m. Monday, a frantic Anderson began making calls and eventually rushed to Mini Mignoso Academy, 3527 South Wallace Street in Bridgeport, after the school called her to report, quote, an accident on the bus, end quote. I'm thinking like one of the buses had hit another because it happened before, Anderson, 53, told the Sun-Times. But as I'm getting out of the car and walking up to the school, the principal comes down saying, we have it all under control. There's been a shooting on the bus. Not knowing if her son was okay left her terrified. Her 36-year-old daughter had already been shot in July. Her daughter survived and is, quote, doing good, end quote, but yesterday's shooting shook her. I can't take no more bad news, Anderson said while recalling the uncertainty she felt before reuniting with her son. This is very frustrating to me. Richardson was one of three special needs students on a bus in the 3500 block of South Wallace Street during dismissal at the school, when a 12-year-old boy found a bag allegedly belonging to 22-year-old bus aide Stephen Dixon Jr. of Chicago's South Side, removed a firearm that was inside and fired a shot, Chicago police said. A bus driver was inside the vehicle at the time the shot was fired and took the gun away from the boy, according to police reports obtained by the Sun-Times. Police reports note that when Dixon Jr., who stepped away from the bus for unknown reasons, returned to the bus, he asked, what happened? You brought a gun? The driver demanded, according to the report. Dixon then allegedly grabbed the gun and book bag from the bus driver and fled north, authorities said. No injuries were reported, but the gunfire shattered the bus window. Police eventually caught up with Dixon Jr., and he was charged with a felony count of possessing or carrying a firearm on school property and misdemeanor counts of child endangerment and reckless conduct, police said. As long as that's something he didn't intend to do, I can accept those charges, Anderson said of Dixon Jr. I'm glad no one got killed, thank God Almighty. Dixon Jr. was expected to appear in court Wednesday. A detective told Anderson her son was sitting in front of the child who shot the gun and, quote, would have been killed, end quote, had he been struck, she says. Now, Anderson said both she and her boy are suffering after effects. He's scared to get on the bus. He didn't go to sleep at all last night, Anderson said. That's stressing me out, trying to control a person who has autism and a diabetic. My blood pressure shot up, she added. I couldn't eat or sleep because my son was saying, "No school bus, no school bus," while holding his ears. I can't focus on work as it is, and now my child could have been taken away by someone else's negligence. Anderson hopes for better communication from the bus company and metal detectors to ensure anyone who boards a school bus isn't carrying a weapon. Chicago Public Schools and the listed bus service provided no immediate comment when contacted by the Sun-Times. 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Our next article, 17-year-old charged as adult in shooting of pregnant teen. A 17-year-old boy is accused of shooting and seriously injuring a pregnant 16-year-old girl he is acquainted with during an argument earlier this month in Little Village. Angel David Funes Reyes was charged with felony aggravated battery and misdemeanor unlawful use of a weapon, according to Chicago police in a statement and a spokesperson for the Cook County State's Attorney's Office. Police earlier indicated he was charged as a juvenile. He was ordered held while awaiting trial during a Tuesday detention hearing. Funes Reyes was arrested Monday in the 2000 block of South California Avenue and had a 9-inch knife on him, prosecutors said. Prosecutors said Funes Reyes had been allegedly harassing the girl for weeks in a class at school, asking her about gang affiliation. Prosecutors said the girl likely will not walk again and lost the pregnancy. This is a Sun-Times Wire report. Our next article, Going the Extra Tile. Acclaimed artist to create sculpture made from handmade tiles based on 19th century quilt patterns for Google's Loop headquarters. A rendering accompanies this article, provided by Google. The caption reads, "A rendering of Google's Loop headquarters showing artist Sanford Bigger's vector sculpture in front of the main entrance." In this rendering, we can see the vector sculpture, which is a little bit reminiscent of the old State of Illinois building in the Loop. It appears to have sort of a round glass facade with blue-colored pipes and rails throughout. We can also see the tiled, colorful, geometric sculpture poised in front of the main entrance. There is greenery all around the square near the entrance. We can see people milling about and sitting and talking in this rendering. By Lee Bay, architecture critic. The internationally acclaimed artist Sanford Biggers will create a 30-foot-tall sculpture inspired by 19th-century quilt patterns for Google's Chicago headquarters, the tech giant announced Wednesday. Called Vector, the angular winding sculpture will be composed of glazed terracotta panels, a contrast to the glassy and rounded headquarters and its now muted exterior colors brought about by the building's current renovation. The quilting is interesting to me because it is sort of the repository of American culture in a lot of ways, said Biggers, 56, a Los Angeles artist who lived in Chicago while earning his master's at the School of the Art Institute of Chicago in the 1990s. There's also rumored stories of quilts being used along the Underground Railroad as a coded symbol, but I'm also very interested in the geometry and the pattern and the craftsmanship of the objects themselves, Biggers said. Vector is actually handmade tiles that I've made with exquisite quilts in mind. Google Vice President and Chicago site lead Mike Miller said the sculpture, quote, will be a continuation of the artist's celebrated Codex series, in which Biggers explores the hidden meanings and sacred geometries found within antique quilts, end quote. Miller said the artist worked with the 19th century quilt collections of local institutions such as the Illinois State Museum and the Chicago History Museum in a bid to make sure the patterns of Vector's glazed terracotta panels reflected the state's history. The sculpture, expected to be completed next year, will be set in place on the plaza near where Jean de Buffet's 29-foot-tall monument with standing beast stood during the building's previous life as the state-owned James R. Thompson Center. I walked past that de Buffet many, many, many times to go into the building, Biggers said. Used the train there many times. So to be asked back into the city to do a very large, significant, permanent piece is a huge honor just in general. But also to try to fill in the shoes of one of my favorite pieces is sort of daunting, but at the same time, a challenge that I am very lucky to embark on. The work also joins downtown's globally known public art dream team that includes the Picasso at Daley Plaza, Alexander Calder's Flamingo in Federal Plaza, and the Sun, the Moon, and One Star by artist Juan Miró at 69 West Washington Street. Vector would be the group's first sculpture designed by a Black artist. I don't think it's too much of a stretch, Biggers laughs a little here, to be in that corridor with those other artists who I have looked up to and learned from. Google also released a few new images depicting its headquarters renovated

decorative skin, maybe made of vinyl and stained glass, over the atrium's exposed 17-story elevator system. But the project hit the skids in January when the artists hired for the commission, Judy Chicago and her husband Donald Woodman, walked away due to creative differences with Google. The atrium space has been but one point of concern and interest for preservationists and building watchers because Google ditched the Helmut John designed building's Thompson Center-era glazing and Flash Gordon-like color scheme and design flourishes for a design that, in the renderings at least, feels more corporate by comparison. The $280 million renovation is expected to finish in 2027. Our next article, Kennedy Center Board Votes to Close After Judge Blocks Adding Trump Name. A photograph accompanies this article. Taken by Pablo Martinez Monsivais for the Associated Press, the caption reads, "The John F. Kennedy Center for the Performing Arts in Washington on Tuesday after sunset." In this photograph, we can see the front portion of the Kennedy Center, and on the far right side of the photograph, we can see the area where the sign for the Kennedy Center has been covered in tarp since President Trump's name was removed from the title. We can also see what appeared to be police officers or perhaps security guards standing in front of the building. By Stephen Sloan and Ashraf Khalil, Associated Press, Washington. The Trump-aligned Kennedy Center Board voted Tuesday to close most of the iconic performing arts venue just hours after a federal judge blocked the institution from returning President Donald Trump's name to the building. In a social media post, Trump said the closure was needed for safety repairs, but he said the repairs, which Congress has allocated $257 million to cover, would only happen if the board was allowed to move forward with plans to add his name to the building. A federal judge has twice said that can't happen without the approval of Congress. Simply put, defendants cannot install memorials for President Trump or anyone or anything else at the Kennedy Center without Congress's blessing, U.S. District Judge Christopher Cooper said in the latest ruling Tuesday. The Justice Department appealed the ruling. Trump, who was named the Kennedy Center's chairman last year by loyalists on the board, participated in the virtual board meeting and said on social media he'd given $17 million to an endowment intended to support the institution. The meeting included testy exchanges at points between Trump and Representative Joyce Beatty, an Ohio Democrat who has led the campaign to block efforts to memorialize the president at the Kennedy Center. At one point, Beatty referred to Trump as someone who caused, quote, extreme harm, end quote, according to a participant in the meeting who spoke on condition of anonymity to discuss private conversations. Trump said Beatty was, quote, incompetent, end quote, and, quote, holding up everything, end quote. You're holding up the whole country, she responded. White House spokesman Davis Ingle said, Trump deranged Democrats like Joyce Beatty oppose anything that celebrates the greatness of our country because they put America last. The developments threw into limbo the fate of one of the nation's most prominent cultural institutions, a place where presidents, lawmakers, and celebrities of all political ideologies have gathered for decades to recognize and celebrate the best in American arts and culture. The venue's leaders have argued that the massive building, which began construction in 1965, was in dire need of renovations. A partial ceiling collapse in the building's main hallway earlier this month intensified the calls for renovations. The building is not currently built to last. The chairman knows that because he is among the best builders in the world, Brian Ballard, Kennedy Center board member, said in a statement. But Trump's insistence on a physical recognition of his work on the building, reminiscent of his tendency to add his name to buildings as a real estate developer, has been a persistent sticking point, alienating many of the institution's longtime supporters and facing repeated legal roadblocks. Our next article, Trump Blasts Justices Who Rejected Order on Mail Ballots. A small photograph accompanies this article. There is no attribution, but the caption reads, President Donald Trump. In this photograph, we see Mr. Trump from about the chest up. He appears to be in the act of speaking. He has fair to tan skin complexion, blondish grayish hair. He is wearing an open collar, button-up white shirt.

0: shirt and what appears to be a dark suit jacket. By Sung-Min Kim, Associated Press, Washington. President Donald Trump on Tuesday went after the Supreme Court after it rejected his push to restrict mail-in voting in this year's midterms, saying justices who opposed him were, quote, not the people I interviewed, end quote. His social media missive was just the latest in a long history of Trump assailing justices, particularly those he had nominated, who ruled against him on his administration's most prominent initiatives. The president has been publicly furious with the Supreme Court over its decisions against restricting birthright citizenship and his ability to issue tariffs unilaterally. On mail-in voting, the Trump administration had made a last-minute push to have the U.S. Postal Service play a central role in deciding who would be able to receive a ballot. But state election officials argued there was not enough time to make the changes for the November 3rd midterm elections and said their systems were already secure and accurate. The court ruled late Monday, in an emergency order, that the restrictions would most likely lose in court, at least for this year's election. The court's inability and unwillingness to do the right thing for our country will go down in a very negative way in the annals of history, Trump wrote in a lengthy social media post Tuesday. This Supreme Court is bullied and cajoled by the radical left into making decisions that have set America back at least 100 years. Justices Samuel Alito and Clarence Thomas publicly dissented from the order, and Trump on Tuesday called them, quote, legends both, end quote. Trump has nominated three of the justices on the Supreme Court, Neil Gorsuch, Amy Coney Barrett, and Brett Kavanaugh. These are not the people I interviewed to serve on the United States Supreme Court. They are merely a shell of their original selves, Trump said. He asserted that the court, quote, is costing the United States trillions of dollars with shockingly bad rulings that are of such magnitude that it won't be easily possible for our country to recover or heal, end quote. Our next article, Saudi Prince Reaches Out to Egypt. With his kingdom under attack, Saudi Arabia's crown prince on Tuesday reached out to Egypt for support against Yemen's Houthi rebels, who have disrupted key shipping routes, contributing to a spike in the cost of oil around the world. Egypt is unlikely to offer military help to Saudi Arabia, but the country is influential in the Arab world and can help rally support. Separately, a Houthi official said Tuesday that Saudi warplanes struck Yemen, killing three people. The U.S. military said it destroyed two Iranian boats, and a new appeal went out from the Iranian government seeking volunteers to learn how to handle assault rifles. This is an Associated Press report. That's all the time we have for today's news from the Chicago Sun-Times. For Chris Radio, this has been your reader, Sheila Kerwin, saying all the best from me to you. Broadcasting from home, through the Chicago Lighthouse, this is Chris Radio, your information station.
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2: From wearable devices that guide people who are blind to wheelchairs that climb stairs, it seems like every week brings a new product described as designed for people with disabilities. But are they even useful? I'm Sandy Murillo with the Disability Minute. It's great that product designers think about accessibility in their work, but that's only half of the job. Understanding how people might use your product is also important.
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4: 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It's a narration service provided at no additional charge that attempts to describe images as seen by a sighted person. 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
7: Hello, I'm Bill McCready. 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Today is Thursday, September the 17th, and we'll begin with our first article from the New York Times Athletic.com. The article is by David Aldridge, and the title is Adam Silver, In Closing Door on the Clippers, Sends a Message to NBA's Owner Class. There will be no mercy. Quote, the discipline is final, unquote, Adam Silver said Tuesday. You learn in covering the NBA never to say never. But Silver's words after the Board of Governors meeting don't leave any wiggle room for Steve Ballmer or the LA Clippers to appeal the unprecedented penalties the league issued a week ago against both the league's wealthiest owner and his basketball team. That means that the year-long suspensions Silver gave Ballmer and the team president of business operations, Jillian Zucker, along with the 6-month suspension levied against president of basketball operations, Lawrence Franks, will stand. It means Ballmer will not get back any of the $30 million fine he said he's already paid. Most importantly, it means that those 5 consecutive first-round picks that the league docked between 2029 and 2033 will remain unavailable. The NBA will not, as it did when the Minnesota Timberwolves were cited for cap circumvention by the late former commissioner David Stern in their free agent contract with Joe Smith in 2000, return any picks for good behavior during the suspensions. Ballmer's mea culpa late Sunday night, in which he apologized to the team's fans and employees and to his fellow governors for the, quote, distraction and distress, unquote, the circumvention case caused, and that he accepted responsibility for said distraction and distress, does not grease the skids for revisiting the punishment down the road. Stern's superpower was intimidating the people that were his bosses, at whose pleasure he served, when it came to business. If you weren't holding up your end on spending for your arenas, marketing, or sales, Stern would read you the riot act, no matter how lucrative your portfolio. And his rich bosses would fall into place. Silver isn't bombastic like that, but his actions against the Clippers, laser-focused and consequential, spoke volumes. Silver is standing on business. In doing so, he made one thing clear. The NBA thought it more important to go after the bigger, more difficult target to reach, rather than the more famous, easier one. I'm going to play a little audio from the Athletic.com about Pablo Torre, who broke this story early on.
8: You know, I saw and felt this stuff. It sucked. I never, though, wavered in our reporting. And so for me, it has been, yes, vindicating on some level, but really encouraging. And I say encouraging because we're living in an era in which there just aren't consequences for people this wealthy when stuff like this happens in general. That is the sense that all of us have, that consequences have never been less likely. And the idea that there is something like accountability possible in sports, let alone in life, it's something that I am incredibly proud to have taken part in.
9: I love that you're saying this. Sports can kind of be like a Trojan horse for financial accountability journalism specifically, because fans get breaking rules in a way that they may not get securities fraud, right? It's a little more boring for securities fraud than to hear, hey, this rich guy tried to get Kawhi Leonard and circumvented the rules to be able to try to do it.
7: The league did not suspend Kawhi Leonard, who was at the center of all the circumvention schemes. It did not void his contract. It did not order him to return any of the money he made from any of the side deals he had with companies seeking to do future business with the Clippers. And those deals were the basis for the cap circumvention investigation, for which Silver ultimately popped Ballmer, Zucker, Frank, and the team. In fact, the NBA not only let Leonard walk, but it also made a deal with him and the National Basketball Players Association, which negotiated on his behalf. By doing so, the league cornered Ballmer. The star was, if not a witness for the prosecution, not going to object to their version of the findings, either. The union signed off on the deal, with the $700,000 fine that the NBA issued Leonard being, as we all could agree, chump change. Some of y'all may not like it, but this was hardball, and Silver brought the heat. A lot of fans don't think it was fair that the NBA let Leonard skate, then be able to leave town scot-free, getting to return to the Toronto Raptors in a previously agreed-to trade. The league did not delay the deal, letting the teams finalize it Monday. That means, as Silver surely knows, Leonard will be able to rake in even more cash imminently. He's almost certain to sign an extension with Toronto, which he helped lead to the 2019 NBA title. His current deal expires after this season. But the commissioner concluded it was more important to send a message to the league's other teams and their mostly billionaire owners. Quote, if you're dumb enough to try me again when it comes to dodging the cap, this is going to happen to you too, unquote. Then it was to fight with Leonard and the union. And by making the deal, the NBA removed the one card Ballmer could play, arbitration, which can only be initiated against the league by the player and or the union on his behalf. This matters. The NBA has never had more money flowing through its teams. Franchise valuations are spiking. Ratings for last season's regular season and playoffs, fueled by the league's $77 billion media rights deal, were among the highest in the last three decades. But that has brought an underside. Franchise sale roulette, with multiple teams being bought up in the last few years, sometimes with unforeseen problematic results. Player trades increasingly seem more about money, or as much about money, as they do about player draft pick quality. And gambling's corrosive path through wide swaths of the league shows no signs of stopping. Accountability to markets and fans started to feel like a quaint notion. In hitting Ballmer this hard, however, Silver was clear. There are limits. High-ranking people around the league told me Tuesday afternoon that they agreed with the punishment, even though they like Ballmer personally and respect the work he's put into the league since buying the Clippers in 2014. both by serving on league committees and by spending lavishly on his team as well as Intuit Dome. But protecting the collective bargaining agreement and the cap, they said, is that important to the business model of the league. It won't stop players and agents from asking for extra money or perks, but that will never change. They won't get it, especially now, one official said. Ballmer, in his statement, said, "There are still disagreements concerning the findings of the report, though he won't fight the punishment." Nor did he admit to any of the cap circumvention charges levied against him and the team in the Wachtell report. I asked Silver Tuesday if that would matter in any way when Ballmer's suspension ends. Quote, "I think in terms of Steve's statement, I'd say putting aside the precise words he chose to use most importantly, he indicated a willingness to accept the league's decision in this case and the accompanying sanctions," unquote, Silver said. "So that initially was what I was focused most on, which is markedly different than the initial statements that came out of his organization. I think there will be ample time to have additional conversations with him over the next year. And also, this is not information that I'm sharing from a direct conversation with the Clippers organization. But again, there are other legal inquiries that have nothing to do with the NBA that the Clippers and Steve Ballmer are now dealing with. My assumption is, in some cases, he has to choose his words carefully in terms of what he is saying. Aside from that, I appreciate the fact that he has stood down and that he did apologize and is accepting responsibility. Our plan is to move forward and have every reason to believe that at the end of the year period, he will return to be an owner in good standing," said Silver. We may never know if the league was in serious negotiations with the Clippers to settle before the report came out, as was stated in the now controversial ESPN report last month. Also said that the NBA had found no evidence Ballmer, quote, funneled money through team sponsors to pay Kawhi Leonard in order to circumvent, unquote, the cap. The Wachtell report, however, said that Ballmer, Zucker, and Frank were primarily and directly culpable for this misconduct. In addition, Steve Ballmer, owner of the Clippers and its affiliates, knowingly sought to help Mr. Leonard obtain off-court income opportunities and, in at least one instance, engaged in a significant act of team facilitation. Mr. Ballmer also failed to create conditions under which his organization abided by the NBA's circumvention rules, an especially egregious lapse because the Clippers are a prior offender of those rules and were previously and specifically investigated by the NBA with respect to Mr. Leonard. The question remains how this will play out in future collective bargaining discussions with the union. The current collective bargaining agreement runs through 2030, though either the league or the union could reopen talks a year earlier. The union has centered on what it believes are the chilling effects of the second apron as a place to put a marker down for changes to the next CBA. Seeing the lengths to which the Clippers went with Leonard certainly allows the union to make the argument that owners are being handcuffed by the rules from spending more money on their stars. But that's a discussion for another day. Today, after some very rocky times the last couple of years, dealing with the lottery and load management and other thorny issues, Silver finally has a little wind at his back. You are listening to sports articles from the Chicago Tribune and the New York Times Athletic.com on Chris Radio. Now we'll continue with another article from the New York Times Athletic.com. This is an article by Jacob Whitehead with a title I don't think I've ever seen in sports pages before. The title is, "Why Do Elite Athletes Soil Themselves So Frequently?" It was the viral moment which shocked everyone apart from the athlete who sparked it. HYROX world record holder Joanna Weitrix became a global phenomenon this week after soiling herself during an elite event in Beijing. Organizers would later apologize to those affected, both directly or indirectly, by the incident, which saw feces smeared across communal equipment. Yet, Weitrix herself seemed remarkably blasé about the incident. Not only did she carry on and win the race in China, in her only public statement on the story, a social media post which was later deleted, she simply said, "Go hard or go home. They say a win is a win." The nonchalance with which the Australian greeted the apparent mishap speaks to an evident truth. Fecal incontinence is much more common among athletes than might be expected. Greg LeMond, Michael Jordan, and Dame Paula Radcliffe have all been affected by the issue, which remains under-researched. Here, The Athletic explains the condition and why it is so common in elite sport. What causes it? From dozens of academic studies, there is a consensus that fecal incontinence is a combination of multiple factors rather than a simple cause and effect. Fundamentally, it boils down to the body's gastrointestinal system coming under extreme strain during intense efforts. In these circumstances, blood flow can be diverted away from the small intestine in order to prioritize the muscles needed for movement. That, in turn, means it is much more difficult for digestion to occur. One 2017 study from Finnish researchers found that intense running activity for 90 minutes can temporarily damage the intestine, affecting the transmission of its contents into the bloodstream. Other research has suggested that bacteria levels and nutrient uptake are also significantly impacted. The Mayo Clinic, one of the world's leading academic medical centers, also cites the physical jostling of the organs provoked by the up-and-down motion of running as a major contributing factor. The theory goes that the motion, allied with the lack of digestion occurring to limited blood flow, causes substances to pass through the bowel more quickly than would otherwise be expected. It has been suggested that the higher prevalence of fecal incontinence amongst runners over cyclists, to the extent that it is informally known as runner's trots, demonstrates the significance of the running motion. Once matter passes through the bowels, the effectiveness of the anal sphincter is also thought to be affected by intense exercise. The sphincter has two rings, first, a less powerful outer voluntary ring, and second, a more powerful inner involuntary ring. As other parts of the body are prioritized during all-out efforts, this involuntary ring weakens and triggers the final messy repercussion of fecal incontinence. Diet and nutrition also play a significant role. One of the most famous examples came via former world runner Paula Radcliffe, who defecated on the road en route to winning the London Marathon in 2005. "I probably ate too much last night," she told the reporters post-race. "It was my usual gluten-free pasta and grilled salmon, but I probably stuffed too much down me. It was just that I needed to go, and then I was fine." Weitrix, meanwhile, posted online that she had eaten street food in Beijing one day before the race. Unfamiliar substances, either in volume or composition, can affect the body's ability to properly digest, heightening the risk of incontinence. This area also covers the use of substances such as caffeine gels, which increase energy and alertness during competition. But they also come with latent risk, with numerous academic studies covering their laxative properties, which both speed peristalsis, the bowel contractions that push matter toward the intestines, and relax the sphincter. In recent years, one trend amongst athletes has been to cut out caffeine in their race buildup, so that when it is taken, the benefits are felt more keenly by the body. The same can go for the negatives. Why does this disproportionately affect female athletes? This year, Dutch researchers published a widespread qualitative study on recreational runners who suffered from fecal incontinence. They reported that women faced an increased risk of the issue as a result of pelvic floor dysfunction. The pelvic floor referring to the hammock of muscles running from the pubic bone to the tailbone that supports the pelvic organs. In general, women face a far higher risk of pelvic floor issues due to structural anatomical differences, childbirth, and hormonal changes associated with menstruation and the menopause. Increased intra-abdominal pressure due to reactive forces on the pelvic floor during activities like jumping and running is believed to deform pelvic floor structures, potentially impacting continence mechanisms, they wrote. During the menstrual cycle, the luteal phase, the period between ovulation and the beginning of the next period, has been identified by several studies over the past 30 years as provoking more gastrointestinal problems in some women, further raising the risk of fecal incontinence during extreme exercise. How common is this problem? More than might be expected. One 2014 study found that 30 to 90% of endurance runners had experienced gastrointestinal complaints of varying severities while completing. Bill Rogers won four straight editions of the New York City Marathon between 1976 and 79. More marathons are won or lost in the porta toilets than at the dinner table, he famously said. Paula Radcliffe is the most famous example, but this year's winner of the renowned Comrades Marathon in South Africa, George Kushe, suffered fecal incontinence during the latter stages of the 86-kilometer ultramarathon, crossing the line with the diarrhea seeping down his legs. In the 2016 Rio Olympics, race walker Johan Dennis experienced gut issues during the event and fainted on several occasions, but continued to finish in eighth place. 2 years ago, top U.S. triathlete Taylor Knibb was leading a race in Dubai by over 2 minutes when she turned and asked a camera operator on live television, quote, "I just shit myself, so you can please not get my ass?" It also happens in other sports by very high-profile athletes. Former England striker Gary Lineker admitted to soiling himself against the Republic of Ireland in Cagliari during their opening game of the 1990 World Cup. "I'd not been well the night before, but I didn't tell anyone because I wanted to play," he said on BBC's Match of the Day podcast. 15 minutes into the second half, I started cramping, and I think, oh, Lord, I'm in a load of pain here. The ball goes out their left-hand side, and I kind of did a lunge at it. And as I did, I kind of relaxed, and everything was just gone, boof, and I've gone. Oh, my Lord, I said. I sat there on the ground, and it's all there. Elsewhere, a three-time Tour de France winner Le Monde blamed a bout of explosive stomach trouble on a bad peach. On stage two in 86, with almost 100 kilometers still remaining, he stuffed a team cap into his shorts and defecated into it, rather than pull over and lose time to his rival, Bernard Hinault. Le Monde ended up winning the yellow jersey, the first ever won by an American rider by 3 minutes. Another rider, Dutchman Tom Dumoulin, was wearing the leader's pink jersey at the 2017 Giro d'Italia when he was forced to pull over on the Umbrio Pass while leading stage 16. His lead was cut to just 31 seconds, but, like Le Monde, he managed to win the race. In Game 5 of the 1997 NBA Finals, known as the Flu Game, a wincing Jordan played through bouts of vomiting and diarrhea and put up 38 points as the Bulls beat the Utah Jazz on the way to wrapping up their fifth title in seven seasons with a 4-2 series win. In weightlifting, urinary incontinence is extremely common amongst female participants, largely due to the strain placed on the pelvic floor muscles during heavy lifts. A 2018 study found that almost 75% of elite power lifters had experienced it during some repetition. What preventive strategies can athletes take? Any amateurs worried about the potentially messy repercussions of attempting a personal best over the coming weeks should fear not. There are steps that can at least minimize these risks. Some are simple, such as avoiding new foods before competition. Avoiding dehydration is another. If the digestive system does not have enough water, carbohydrates can become concentrated in the stomach, increasing the likelihood of gastrointestinal distress as the body seeks to expel the buildup. Salts, which are lost during sweating, are also important in the process of absorbing energy through the gut, meaning that the use of electrolytes plays a role. Over recent decades, sports people have also begun specific gut training. For example, 20 years ago, in elite road cycling, the top professionals used to be able to absorb around 60 grams of carbohydrates per hour without encountering stomach issues. Now the top riders are able to consume double that amount, with Australian rider Cameron Wurf reporting that he took in 200 grams per hour en route to setting the fastest bike split in Ironman history last year. Writing in cycling publication Escape Collective, sports dietitian Dr. Alan McCubbin described the area as a Wild West as nutritionists attempt to move faster than published academic research on the subject allows. In general, however, he describes a process in which athletes gradually consume slightly more than their typical food and fluid intake before a session, waiting until exercise takes place without discomfort before upping their intake. Effectively, this process helps elite athletes' gastrointestinal systems absorb energy rather than simply wanting to expel it as feces, reducing the chances of incontinence. Well, I don't know about you, but that's a first for me in the sports pages. Very interesting. You are listening to sports articles from the Chicago Tribune and the New York Times Athletic.com on Chris Radio. And now we'll turn to some articles from today's Chicago Tribune.
10: The title of this article is Sliding into Second. The Sox drop out of the American League Central lead for the first time since July 4th. This article is by Lamond Pope. White Sox relievers lost their command in the sixth inning Wednesday against the Cleveland Guardians. And the Sox lost their grip on the American League Central. The Sox fell to second place in the division with a 6-3 loss to the Guardians in front of 23,336 at Progressive Field. The Sox had held at least a share of the Central lead since July 4th. The Guardians took over first place, a half game ahead of the Sox, who not only are in a battle for the division, but for a wild card berth. They hold the number 3 American League wild card 1.5 games ahead of Texas. The Rangers host the Boston Red Sox later Wednesday. The Sox have 10 games remaining in the regular season. Tough not to have that lead, but at the same time, we've got a long ways to go. A lot can happen, manager Will Venables said. The game turned in the sixth inning. Sox reliever Hagen Smith issued a pair of walks before Petey Halpin hit a 3-run homer against Sean Newcomb that gave the Guardians a 3-1 lead. Newcomb then walked Brian Rocchio, who later scored on a double by Jose Ramirez. The Guardians scored 4 runs in the inning, off of the 2 hits and the 4 walks. Just not finishing pitches in general, like the sinker to Halpin, Newcomb said. I missed the middle, and it was the same with the walks, just trying to be too fine. Even though they dropped 2 of 3, the Sox, who were 77-75, hold the tiebreaker over the Guardians, who are now 78-75. If the teams finish the regular season even, by virtue of winning the season series 7-6. But they'll have work to do in pursuit of what would be their first division crown since 2021. Right now, everyone knows the value of each game, designated hitter Tommy Pham said. The Sox fell behind early on Wednesday with the Guardians taking advantage of an error to score twice in the third inning. Chase Meredroth fielded Stephen Kwan's grounder to second, but he couldn't secure the ball when he attempted to tag Halpin. The ball rolled into center field as Halpin advanced to third on the error. Halpin remained on third, and Kwan advanced to second on a ground out. With 2 outs, Joe Adell hit a liner just outside of shortstop Luis Angel Acuna's reach for a single. 2 runs scored on the hit, giving the hosts a 2-0 lead. The Sox attempted to respond in the fourth, battling with 2 on and 2 out. Colson Montgomery was hit by a pitch. That loaded the bases for Acuna, who grounded into a force out at second base to end the inning. Montgomery later exited the game with a left wrist bruise. X-rays were negative, and the infielder is day-to-day. The Sox made the most of another opportunity in the fifth. Pham, reinstated from the injured list earlier on Wednesday, came up with 2 on and 2 out. He homered on the first pitch curveball, putting the Sox ahead 3-2. It's a great feeling. Gave us the lead at the time, Pham said. Just 2 from a team perspective, we've been struggling with men in scoring position. So to come through kind of lift the monkey off the team's back. But we ended up losing, man, so it's pointless. Sox starter Anthony Kay pitched 4 innings, allowing 2 runs, 0 earned, on 2 hits, with 3 strikeouts and 2 walks, before giving way to Smith. The lefty pitched a scoreless 5th inning. In the 6th, he walked David Fry with 1 out and Austin Hedges with 2 outs. The decision to send Hagen back out because he's been so good was really the debatable one, in which we're asking a lot of him and he has just been so good, Venable said. You look back over the last week or so, it's been 2 innings, a day off, 2 innings, a day off, 2 innings, and that was really a big ask there. We know the way to give this team a chance of extra opportunities via errors and walks, and that just bit us there. The Sox brought in Newcomb, who fell behind in the count 3-1 to Halpin. He threw a sinker, and Halpin knew right away that he got it all, sending it over the wall in right center for the go-ahead 3-run home run. That was just not the spot I'm trying to put it, Newcomb said. Trying to get the sinker in there to get some weak contact down. It was kind of a middle-middle. The Guardians extended the lead to 6-3, with Ramirez's RBI double later in that inning. The Sox brought the tying run to the plate in the 8th, but Sam Antonacci lined out to center field to end the inning. They finished 1-for-8, with runners in scoring position. Really good stuff to get guys on base, just not being able to string quite enough together to push more across, Venable said. Cade Smith struck out 2 of 3 in the 9th, sending the Sox to their 12th loss in the last 17 games. It was a tough series. That's a good characterization of that one, Venable said. Obviously, the results there are not what we want. I am proud of the guys. I think we're in a good spot. There's been a stretch there where we were not playing good baseball. And for the last 4 or 5 games, we've been playing good baseball. Not the results we want, but I think we're in a good spot moving forward with some really good things happening. The next games are a four-game series against the Detroit Tigers at Raitt Field. Just got to keep going, keep getting better, Kay said. Can't really worry about the past. Just got to play the next one. This next article is by the Tribune's Paul Sullivan. The title is Fan Angst at Fever Pitch as Cubs and Sox Hit Home Stretch. There have been few baseball seasons in Chicago like the one we're now going through. The Cubs and the White Sox are fighting for a playoff spot with 11 days left, and every game from here on has meaning. It could be an epic ending, with both teams heading to the postseason for the first time in a full season since 2008. It could be a tragic ending, with both falling short. Either way, it's probably going to make you shout at your TV, which is always a good thing. Chicago is a great baseball town, with a lot of baseball tradition, but not a lot of hardware. So if you've been suffering from Cubs anxiety over the recent bullpen meltdowns, or Sox sadness over all the sluggers' strikeouts, rest assured you're not alone. The Sox lost 6-3 in Cleveland on Wednesday to fall out of first place for the first time since the 4th of July, after being one strike away on Tuesday from taking the series and getting out of town on an up note. It was a classic Sox flip-flop, from ecstasy to agony in less than 24 hours. They have a 5-12 record since August 30th, when they were a season-high 9 games over 500. "I think we're in a good spot," manager Will Venable told reporters afterward, looking at the bright side of blowing the division lead after 2.5 months. The Cubs won the rubber game against the Atlanta Braves 8-4 after blowing a late lead in Tuesday's loss, and were neck and neck with the Philadelphia Phillies for the top National League wildcard spot heading into the weekend series in Cincinnati. They are 9-12 since August 25th, when they were 20 games over 500. Manager Craig Counsell has been as optimistic as Venable, though it's hard to tell after a blown save. Cubs and Sox fans are alternately dazed and confused, a rite of passage for most of them. "We are programmed at birth to hope for the best and prepare for the worst, no matter what side of town you grew up on. That's the legacy left by previous generations of Cubs and Sox fans, who've endured mostly the worst with a light sprinkling of the best. As everyone knows, we've witnessed only 2 championships in our lifetimes, and in our parents' lifetimes, and maybe even our grandparents' lifetimes. 1 is the loneliest number of fans for either team. And for Sox fans, it feels like a long time since 2005. Ditto for Cubs fans since 2016. Sure, we deserve better. But as Clint Eastwood famously said in The Unforgiven, deserves got nothing to do with it." The Cubs have a 99.5% chance to make the postseason, according to ESPN. So the biggest fear is that they'll finish behind the Phillies or San Diego Padres and play the best of 3 wildcard series on the road. At this point, the Cubs might want to call up Justin Steele, even if he's not ready, if only to steady the nerves of jittery fans. Most of them would rather see a hologram of Steele over most of the current members of the bullpen, which has 26 blown saves, including 4 in the first 2 weeks of September. Cubs president of business operations, Crane Kenny, gave a pep talk at the Daily Ushers meeting before Wednesday's game, reminding them of how the home field advantage worked so well in last year's wild card win over the Padres. He was no steal, but they seemed to appreciate the effort. "Pete Crow Armstrong's MVP caliber season," he added to his resume Wednesday, with 2 solo home runs and an RBI triple, "wouldn't be complete without a playoff game at Wrigley. So the onus is on PCA and his teammates to make sure that that happens." The Sox had a 73.5% chance to make the playoffs, according to ESPN, after Wednesday's loss, which suggests they'll still make it to October with a decent finish and some help. But they could also start out on the road, increasing the degree of difficulty. There's still reason for optimism on the South side, despite Colson Montgomery nearly striking out more in one season, 211 times, than Hall of Famer second baseman Nellie Fox did over a 19-year career, 216 times. The Sox still have the tiebreaker over the Guardians, so even though they're a half game back in the American League, they can still win out and clinch the division. The Sox begin a four-game homestand Thursday against the suddenly competitive Detroit Tigers, who would like nothing better than to spoil the Sox season and make the magic wand irrelevant. It's also Tim Anderson night, with the team honoring a former player who was considered the face of the franchise only 5 years ago, before everything went downhill for the Sox. Hopefully Sox fans will come out and honor Anderson and give a team a lift in the playoff race, despite the fact that it's a school night. A half-filled Sox part just doesn't cut it. Venable told reporters after Wednesday's loss that even though the results in Cleveland were not good, he was proud of the team. The only news would be if Venable didn't say he was proud, but his incessant optimism is desperately needed right now as Sox fans try to process what's happening and wonder whether this wild, wild season would still be considered a success if they did not make the postseason. Former Sox catcher A.J. Pierzynski said on his Foul Territory podcast that it would be an organizational failure if they did not make the season after leading the division since July 4th. I'm not sure I buy that logic, since no one in the world had the White Sox contending when they began spring training in February. But it is true that general manager Chris Getz made several moves at the trade deadline, and none of them has panned out. Munetaka Murakami has virtually disappeared over the last 2 months, and Venable's handling of the pitching staff has been under fire. On the flip side, you could argue Venable got more out of this roster than any manager had a right to, and a 500 season would be about as good as anyone could have expected. No matter what happens to the Cubs or Sox, it's been a fun summer in Chicago and full of memories that will last a lifetime. Isn't that what watching sports is all about? You are listening to sports articles from the Chicago Tribune and the New York Times Athletic.com on Chris Radio. Now we'll continue with the Tribune with another article. This one is by Phil Thompson. It's about the Bears, and the title is Quarterback Williams Seeing the Field Really Well. It's 1 week later in the schedule, but the Bears remember all too well how an early meeting versus the Minnesota Vikings in 2025 went down at Soldier Field. The Bears lost last season's opener in front of a home crowd, blowing an 11-point fourth-quarter lead in a 27-24 defeat on Monday Night Football. Last season was last season, defensive back Josh Blackwell said. If anything, if you look back, the last time we played, we won 19-17 on November 16th on a last-minute field goal at U.S. Bank Stadium in Minneapolis. So, I mean, that's in the past. We're just focused on this season and how we can build off the first week. In week one, the Bears ran away from the Carolina Panthers 59-37. They are expecting more of a slugfest this time around, particularly against a defense that's, quote, a handful each and every week, Ben Johnson said Wednesday at Halas Hall. The Vikings stunned the Green Bay Packers by scoring 29 unanswered points as backup quarterback Carson Wentz let it come from behind 39-29 victory. This is a really good team coming in, Johnson said. Division opponent, obviously, But the way they finished last year and the way they started this year, they're hot. I think it's 6 in a row. Added cornerback Jalen Johnson. We've got a good one with Vikings coach Kevin O'Connell and his offense and what they've been able to do over the years. It's been really good. So we're just looking forward to competition. Here are three things we learned from the Bears on Wednesday. 1. Caleb Williams is making quicker decisions. Williams and Buffalo Bills quarterback Josh Allen were voted by fans as Week 1's FedEx Air and Ground National Football League Players of the Week. The league announced Williams had a 334 total yards and 4 touchdowns, 2 passing and 2 rushing, and a 124.1 quarterback rating. Ben Johnson noticed the quarterback played with more anticipation, something he began to do with greater frequency last season. He understands what we're trying to get done, the coach said. At first glance, the analytics suggest Williams is still taking a lot of time with each pass. His time to throw of 3.16 seconds ranked 5th longest among the qualifiers. But those numbers are usually skewed. He is in the company of fellow scramblers who buy time in the pocket with their legs, such as Jaden Daniels, Lamar Jackson, and Josh Allen, who also ranked in the top 6. Ben Johnson said the difference this year is what is going on inside of Williams' head. He asked the right questions as far as I'm concerned, he said. On game day, you never know how it's going to end up necessarily, but I think he played with a lot of confidence, and when you do that, you're seeing the field really well. He always has done that, but the game slows down to a degree, and he's able to get to the right guy a little bit faster than maybe he has in the past. And so hopefully that growth continues. Number 2, DeAndre Swift won Player of the Week honors. The Bears running back was named NFC Offensive Player of the Week after scoring 3 touchdowns in Week 1. Swift ran for 124 yards and 3 scores on 18 carries, while also catching 1 pass for 10 yards. He became the first Bears running back to win the weekly award since Jordan Howard in 2016. Swift became the first Bears player to win the Offensive Player of the Week award in Week 1 since Matt Forte in 2010. This was the second time Swift has won the award, also winning in Week 2 of 2023 with the Philadelphia Eagles. For me, personally, shout out to the offensive line and the receivers, Swift said. It wasn't possible without them. It's really a team award for real when it comes to me. The Bears led all NFL teams in Week 1 with 291 rushing yards. Among qualified ball carriers in Week 1, Swift's +8 expected points, added similar to WAR in baseball, was second behind only the Kansas City Chiefs' Kenneth Walker III. Last week, Swift signed a 3-year, $33.75 million contract extension, which will keep him under team control through the 29 season. Number 3, injuries and participation. Right tackle Darnell Wright missed Wednesday's practice with a knee injury. Defensive tackles Grady Jarrett with a rest and Neville Gallimore with an illness were also held out. Rookie cornerback Malik Muhammad II was limited with an ankle injury. He was hurt while intercepting Bryce Young in the second quarter, but he returned in the third quarter on Sunday. Also limited were running backs Swift with an ankle and knee and Kyle Manungai with a hamstring. Defensive lineman Dayo Odobingo with a shoulder, safety Xavier Woods with a groin injury, and offensive lineman Ozzie Trapillo with a knee. Woods and Trapillo missed the opener against the Panthers. And now we'll do a story about the Chicago Blackhawks. The title is Three Players Who Stood Out in Rowdy Prospect Showcase, and this is by Kalen Lumpkins. The Blackhawks concluded their 2026-27 Prospect Showcase Tuesday with the second of two games against the St. Louis Blues at USG Arena. The games were extra physical, with the

as the fastest player on the ice. It seemed to have caught the Blues hopefuls off guard as he skated on the top line with Sasha Boysvert and Ryan Rubek. Spellacy used his size and suave skating to create a plethora of scoring chances, leaving Blues defenders wondering what happened. He didn't score in Game 1. One of his many shots dinged the crossbar, but he earned his due in Game 2 with 2 goals. The forward's physicality was on full display. Whenever there was a hit to be laid, Spellacy was there to make a Blues skater pay. "It's a big part of my game. It's what I try to do," Spellacy said. "I try to fly out there, play the body, make it hard to play against me." Blues prospect Colin Ralph took exception and hit Spellacy late in Game 1. Hawk defenseman Ashton Cumbrey stood up for his teammate by dropping the gloves and winning a back-and-forth scrap, much to Spellacy's delight. "That was awesome," Spellacy said. "That just shows how good of a teammate he is. That was an unreal job from him. I was grateful for that." It was a near-perfect audition in front of Hawks staff. Perfectly timed, too, as Spellacy prepares for his first professional season with the AHL's Rockford Ice Hogs. "He's taken a big step, Ice Hogs coach Jared Nightingale said. "It's always another season of maturity. A guy like Spellacy can stand out." Martin Misiak, a wing. Misiak's first season in Rockford didn't go as planned. It's always a big step to go from the juniors to the pros, but the offense he displayed with the OHL Erie Otters was mostly absent. The 21-year-old wing had just 15 points, 4 goals and 11 assists in 63 games for the Ice Hogs. After totaling 59 points, 23 goals and 36 assists in 60 regular season games in Erie. He's looking to get his flair back in his second professional season. And 3 goals in the showcase, including 2 in Game 2, should help. "I feel like I play a 200-feet game now," said Misiak, who skated on the second line with Jerry Feldman and Marek Vaneker. "I can protect my puck and play more pro-style hockey." Added Nightingale, the coach, Misiak did a really good job in collecting the fruits of his labor. "It's good seeing kids like him that get rewarded, but it's only the beginning of the journey for him." Tage Harding, defenseman. The 6'7", 236-pound Harding towered over prospects from both teams while skating alongside Jake Furlong in the top defensive pair. Nightingale focused on active sticks during the prospect practices, and it's safe to say Harding learned a thing or two. He blocked multiple Blues shots while using his large frame to push through defenders when he had the puck. Harding also played on the top penalty kill unit. Harding, 24 years old, was the most experienced player in prospect camp, hence his donning of the captain's patch. He is set for his third season in Rockford in 26-7. "Wearing the crest is an honor, so to be captain of the rookie team was something I did not take lightly," Harding said. Now we'll do a story about the Cubs from Megan Montemuro. The title is 3 Relievers Who Need to Step Up Down the Stretch. A tight National League wildcard race has created plenty of what-ifs surrounding missed opportunities for the Cubs. They squandered a 3-run lead they took to the 6th inning Tuesday night against the Braves, hurt by 3 2-run homers in a 6-3 loss. They managed just 5 hits and didn't put a runner in scoring position after the 4th inning. They had only 1 base runner, a single, in the final 5 innings. "We've got to get guys pitching well, and we've got to have multiple guys we can count on," manager Craig Counsell said. "We're not going to survive if we don't." If the Cubs are going to hold on to the top wildcard position, they need these 3 players to step up. Number 1, right-hand pitcher Daniel Palencia. Palencia retired the only batter he faced entering the 6th with a runner on first as the Cubs held a 1-run lead. He needed just 2 pitches to retire Mauricio Dubon on a flyout.
It was Palencia's fifth straight appearance without allowing an earned run.

0: although there are a couple of underlying concerns. Most notably, he hasn't been generating many swinging strikes, even in his recent successful appearances. His velocity continues to be down too, topping out Tuesday at 98.3 on the two fastballs he threw. He averaged 99.6 on the pitch last season, and he would hit triple digits. At this point in the season, this might just be who Palencia is, but the Cubs must hope his confidence and velocity continue to build. Right-hand pitcher Jacob Webb. For two consecutive months, he was untouchable. Riding a streak of 24 scoreless appearances into the Cubs' West Coast trip in late August, Webb has endured nightmarish outings since then. When the Cubs signed Webb in the offseason, he was projected as a sixth and seventh inning arm. Injuries forced him to take on a bigger role, and the veteran's sizzling stretch helped stabilize a banged-up pitching staff. They need him to recapture some of that consistency in the final days of the regular season as the most experienced high-leverage right-hander in the bullpen. Part of that comes down to execution. Webb's slider, which he started throwing this year to replace his sweeper, isn't used often, 8.8%, nearly all to right-handed hitters, but has given up damage. He primarily relied on his changeup and four-seam fastball on Tuesday. He has been tagged for four home runs on his changeup this season. And then third is the right-handed pitcher, Edward Cabrera. Cabrera had not entered a big league game out of the bullpen since 23, when he was summoned with two outs in the seventh Tuesday, and even those two previous relief experiences were bulk four-plus inning outings for the Miami Marlins as he returned from injury. Cabrera saw an uptick in velocity Tuesday across all five of his pitches, including his fastball, which hit 99.8 miles an hour and averaged 98.4, compared with 96.2 in his 15 starts this season. "It was exciting for me to get out there again," Cabrera said through an interpreter. With the tying run at second when he entered, Cabrera recovered from a 3-0 count to Acuna to force an inning-ending ground out. Counsel struck with him through the eighth and the ninth, and Cabrera navigated the highs, three strikeouts, and the lows, none bigger than Drake Baldwin's two-run homer on a poorly located 0-2 fastball. It turned a one-run Cubs deficit into a 6-3 Braves advantage. "Yeah, you can definitely feel more pressure in the situation that we were in," Cabrera said. "They were only up by one run, so whenever you're in situations like that, those errors are magnified." The long ball was the MLB leading 227th home run the Cubs have allowed this year. Counsel thought Cabrera otherwise had a good outing. "The home run changes games," Counsel said. "We're giving up too many. There's no question about it. Some of it has been weather-related. Tonight it was not." With Webb faltering again, Palencia still trying to recapture his old form, and Ryan Zephyrjohn showing flashes of the high upside the Cubs traded for. The Cubs need Cabrera to settle into his relief role to provide them with a viable, hard-throwing, right-handed option. Well, that's all the time we have for today's sports articles from the Chicago Tribune and the New York Times Athletic.com. For Chris Radio, this has been your reader, Bill McCready, broadcasting from the Chicago Lighthouse. 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
1: February is Low Vision Awareness Month, and it's also Black History Month. As the state's first black blind person to pass the bar, Norman Richard Robinson represents both. At the age of 19, Robinson lost his vision due to an injury, and this dashed all his hopes of being a professional baseball player. While taking classes at the Illinois School for the Blind in Jacksonville, Robinson discovered his talents for memorization and also debating, which are great qualities to be a successful lawyer. Every day for over 4 years at John Marshall Law School, Robinson relied on sighted volunteers for 6 hours a day to read his law books to him. he utilized volunteers from Blind Services, Inc., known today as Blind Service Chicago. Beyond one faded article in 1952 in the Chicago Daily News, most of Norman Robinson's life is lost to history. We was happy to rediscover this little bit to share with you. Happy Black History Month.
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5: Good morning. I'm Linda Kimbrough. During this hour, I'll be reading the columns and the comics from the Chicago Sun-Times and the Chicago Tribune. First up, per usual, we have the weather. Humid, periods of rain and a thunderstorm, only during the morning in the northern suburbs, mostly cloudy tonight, but clearing downtown. High of 76, low of 65, winds northeast at 4 to 8 miles per hour, and the possibility of precipitation is a fat old 90%. Alrighty. Our first editorial for the day, as usual, is from the Chicago Tribune. The headline, Chicago is drowning in debt. City Council should pass Quinn's measure to give aldermen more say over bonds. In early 2025, the City Council gave Mayor Brandon Johnson's administration authorization to issue another $830 million in general obligation bonds by the thinnest of margins. The mayor actually had to cast one of the few tie-breaking votes of his tenure to keep the measure from being sent back to committee before narrowly winning approval. And why was there such controversy back then? Standard & Poor's, just days before, had downgraded the city's general obligation debt rating, the first such downgrade for Chicago in a decade. Two other ratings agencies since have joined S&P in lowering the city's credit worthiness, one of them, Kroll Bond Rating Agency, two separate times. Additionally, the $830 million bond authorization was structured in such a way that the city could delay paying any interest on the securities for a full 2 years, covering those financing costs with more interest. Aldermen who voted against the authorization noted that the overall cost of the $830 million in bonds would total $2 billion over the years, and that was at the rates that prevailed then, before last year's budget circus, which further tarred the city in the eyes of investors. So reasonable aldermen now are pushing for an ordinance that would require a 3/5 majority vote for future bond authorizations. The council's finance committee approved the measure earlier this week on a 21-9 vote over the objections of the Johnson administration. We strongly support this prudent action, which would apply not just to Brandon Johnson, but future mayors as well. As the city's fiscal condition remains precarious, its reliance on debt has grown alarming, typified earlier this year by the sale of hundreds of millions in city bonds to cover operational costs, back pay owed to firefighters, and the growing tab for settlements and judgments, principally tied to past conduct by Chicago police officers. Under Johnson, the city's annual cost for debt service, the repayment of principal and interest on bonds, has ballooned. It was a little over $2 billion when he took office in 2023 and is projected to be $2.47 billion next year and $2.5 billion in 2028, according to the city's most recent budget forecast released over the summer. In last year's budget forecast, that 2027 projected cost was $2.25 billion. So in the space of a year, the figure for that year alone grew by more than $200 million. Some of that increase is from bonds for O'Hare Airport infrastructure work that are backed by airport fees. But the cost of general obligation debt service, covered by property taxes, also is up substantially, rising to a projected $539 million in 2028 from $323 million in 2024. Total general obligation debt is slated to reach $5.9 billion in 2028, up from less than $5 billion in 2024. The mayor's team hopes to add to the IOU pile soon. The city plans to sell $600 million in new general obligation bonds this week, the week of October 19th, to fund capital projects, newly appointed Chief Financial Officer Ashley Gabrich confirms. It will be most interesting to see what sort of interest rate the city will have to dangle to offload the securities, as well as the structure of repayment. Will the administration again offer a backloaded payback schedule that inflates the amount of interest taxpayers must absorb over time? At any rate, don't be surprised if the city ends up paying rates well above what its current credit ratings otherwise should support. On September 15th, S&P reaffirmed its BBB rating on the city's rating, two notches above junk status, but retained its negative watch with all kinds of warnings about Chicago's fiscal trajectory. Among other things, S&P noted the slow pace at which the Johnson administration has implemented recommendations for cost savings recommended in last year's thorough report by Ernst & Young. Facing an $882 million deficit for 2027, the mayor will release his budget next month. Even with mayoral and aldermanic elections looming, there's no reason to believe the coming budget debate will be any less fraught than the previous two under Johnson's watch. Between the city's dramatically underfunded pensions and its growing debt load, about 40% of its budget is dedicated just to those two items. That is far and away the highest percentage of any major U.S. city. So, it's small wonder the City Council wants to take firmer control over these debt decisions that will obligate Chicagoans for decades to come. Yes, the city has infrastructure needs that must be addressed, fiscal crisis or no. Debt is how such projects typically are financed. But this administration has shown an inability to prioritize needs over wants, and aldermen are right to want more input. Alderman Marty Quinn of the 13th, who originally proposed the bond authorization ordinance at a two-thirds majority, scaled back the required supermajority to three-fifths of the council. We think that was the right move. A two-thirds hurdle would give just 17 aldermen the power to torpedo future debt financings. A three-fifths requirement means 30 of 50 alders would have to sign on, a reasonable supermajority that encourages compromise over the size of future authorizations and the sorts of expenditures they are covering. Such a policy change, we believe, would be viewed as positive by investors and ratings agencies, not to mention taxpayers. The four credit downgrades on Johnson's watch don't give his administration the credibility to argue against this prudent step. There's a reason these aldermen want more say over the debt load being heaped on taxpayers, because there are few priorities more urgent right now than protecting the city's wobbly credit from further erosion. The second editorial from the Tribune. If only CPS could be like District 65 in Evanston-Skokie. Meet Eric Witherspoon, the interim school superintendent of Evanston-Skokie School District 65. We only wish he were working for the Chicago Public Schools. Witherspoon inherited a fiscal mess at the Evanston-Skokie School District, which overspent for years, created positions it could not afford to support, and accumulated a hefty deficit, even as it had to adjust for declining enrollment, meaning it was serving some 25% fewer students than was the case just 8 years ago. The district also opened a new school, Foster School, that it didn't really need, but that the black community in Evanston argued long had been promised to them. The debate over the need for that school is moot. It's open. Now Witherspoon has to sort out the finances. So far, he is pulling no punches, arguing that $20 million has to be excised from the District 65 budget. His comprehensive plan, which he outlined at a public meeting of the school board on Monday, includes aligning staffing levels and compensation with peer districts. District 65 was out of whack, closing two under-enrolled schools, reducing purchased services, aggressively seeking efficiencies, and seeking out new revenue opportunities. When faced with the inevitable opposition, especially since Witherspoon's plan is building on prior cuts and budget reductions, he has pointed out that if these things are not done, District 65 simply will run out of cash. And then, where will the district's kids be? Consider this quote from the board meeting, as reported in Evanston Now. School districts cannot afford to operate buildings which are at 64% capacity. In Chicago, of course, taxpayers are paying for school buildings that can only dream of being at 64% capacity. Witherspoon's argument? Students are not served by wasting money on empty buildings and the ghosts of enrollments past, when the resources are better spent on teaching and learning for the 5,900 students actually there for an education. We couldn't agree more. We also could not agree more with his view that these kinds of money problems are best dealt with at one fiscal swoop, painful as it may be, allowing a school district to get out from under a long-lasting cloud to start and build anew on a sustainable path. We hope the District 65 Board, the community of Evanston, and the served slither of Skokie see that Witherspoon is right. Evanston historically has been known for the quality of the public education it offers, but quality requires sustainability. Chicago Public Schools should take note of what is happening in the famously liberal suburb just to the north. A wise head is in charge, at least on an interim basis, and he appears dedicated to ensuring that whoever follows him has a pathway forward. On this day, 56 years ago, that would be September 17, 1970, Our Campuses and Ends and Means. At Kansas State University yesterday, President Nixon ably developed the major subject of ends and means. The topic is a classic, perennial one, on which it is impossible to say anything altogether novel. But it is a timely one, because university campuses are undermined by a significant minority willing to use evil means. Nixon's thesis was, violence and terror have no place in a free society, whoever the perpetrators and whatever their purported cause. In a system that provides the means for peaceful change, no cause justifies violence in the name of change. Applying his thesis to the context of higher education, Nixon said, "It is time for responsible university and college administrators, faculty, and student leaders to stand up and be counted. Only they can save higher education in America." This needs saying, nearly incredible though the need is. The incidence of murderous violence in campus communities has been increasing in recent months, and everyone looks forward with considerable anxiety to the school year now opening. The record all too clearly shows that the contemporary campus cut-up is neither funny nor harmless, but deadly serious and ready to go to any lengths. The record shows, too, that university authorities have all too often been irresolute and compromising when they should have acted promptly and decisively. The president could have chosen no subject more appropriate to a major address on a university campus at this particular time than the one he developed at Kansas State. The president's argument was all the more cogent for being eminently reasonable and fair. The high line he took yesterday sought no partisan advantage. He spoke as everyone's president, in terms that any good citizen, however critical he might be of some of the president's policies, can cheer and commend. Okay, and because we have no opinion column in today's Sun-Times, I'm going to read just a regular column today, which has a funny title, Bad O'Hare Day, by David Stewart. Have O'Hare or Midway Airport seemed relatively shabby recently? If you think so, you're not alone. Both of Chicago's airports have again been ranked below average in J.D. Power's annual Airport Customer Satisfaction Survey. O'Hare tied for last place, with Newark Liberty Airport in New Jersey among the nation's 20 largest mega airports. O'Hare has ranked poorly over the last few years, but this is the first time the airport has taken last place. In 2024, O'Hare ranked 18th out of 20, then rose to 16th place last year. J.D. Power surveyed 24,000 travelers from July 2025 to July 2026. The survey asked travelers to rate ease of travel, trust in the airport, as well as staff, food, and retail. O'Hare ranked badly because of its ongoing concourse construction, according to Michael Taylor, J.D. Power's Managing Director of Travel, Hospitality, and Retail. O'Hare started an $8 billion terminal expansion last year. A portion of the airfield is torn up for the 19-gate satellite terminal, Concourse D, expected to be completed in late 2028. The city still hasn't started work on the global terminal, expected to replace Terminal 2 by 2033. Until the renovation is complete, O'Hare will continue to be too small for the number of people it serves, Taylor said. More than 84 million passengers passed through O'Hare last year. It's a very crowded environment, he said. O'Hare has been operating at capacity since the airport unexpectedly came to dominate U.S. passenger growth. United Airlines and American Airlines added many flights in a bid to control more gates after the Federal Aviation Administration last spring imposed a flight cap at the airport. The city's aviation department did not immediately reply to a request for comment. Midway fared slightly better in the survey, ranking just below average in the large airports category. The airport ranked slightly higher than in past years. Midway came in 17th place out of 27 airports surveyed this year. In 2025, it ranked 19th. In 2024, it came in 23rd. Part of Midway's issue is that it's landlocked, with no room to grow, Taylor said. Passengers are also adjusting to recent changes to bag fees and assigned seating by Southwest Airlines, the airport's main carrier, he said. Passengers also dinged Midway for its food services, he said. Taylor suggested some of the food offerings, like the Billy Goat, did not offer an authentic experience. Some of the highest-ranked airports in the survey recently completed full makeovers. The recently overhauled LaGuardia Airport in New York City ranked third in the mega category. Huh. All right, now we have opinion columns on the same subject, interestingly, in the Tribune. And this subject is Francis Parker asking for some land for future growth that will affect the area around it. So this is a pro and con, I'm assuming. The first one, Francis Parker Can Put Principles into Practice, by Carl Peet, with this note, he's a 14-year resident of the East Lincoln Park neighborhood, so he would be affected potentially. For 125 years, Francis W. Parker School has espoused a progressive approach to education that challenges students to think critically, act with empathy, and engage meaningfully with the world around them. As a parent of a recent Parker graduate and a longtime member of the school community, I believe the school now has a golden opportunity to put those principles into practice. As a parent of a recent Parker graduate and a longtime member of the school community, I believe the school now has a golden opportunity. Like many in the community, I support Parker's ambitions for its next chapter. The school intends to welcome 125 additional students, increase financial assistance, and improve its facilities to strengthen an institution that has benefited generations of Chicago students. These are goals worth supporting. Yet a more important question is whether Parker's original proposal to extend its presence onto a dense residential street and to demolish 15 units of family housing offers the most effective, efficient, and inclusive solution to meet these goals. A community-developed alternative proposal suggests a more optimal and equitable approach. The plan would advance Parker's objectives while making better use of the school's existing 6-acre campus and assets, adding valuable new facilities and yielding significant net savings that could support Parker's educational priorities. That should be an appealing proposition to everyone who cares about Parker's mission. For students, it would mean more resources for financial aid and educational programs. For faculty and staff, it would enhance salaries and professional development. For alumni and donors, it would allow philanthropic dollars to go further. And for current and future parents, it would enhance Parker's offerings, while perhaps even slowing the growth of rising tuition. The alternative plan also proposes more tangible campus improvements than the original: a protected student drop-off area, covered parking for faculty and staff, geothermal wells, to reduce energy costs by an estimated 40% to 60%, and a potential state-of-the-art aquatic center to offer Parker students new athletic options and administration a new enrollment draw. Parker now has the benefit of multiple planning visions to consider. It can evaluate educational benefits, financial aid capacity, faculty needs, traffic circulation, and environmental performance, and determine which aspects of each approach will best serve the long-term needs of the school. These options recall the words of Parker principal Daniel B. Frank, who has described progressive education as embracing, quote, thoughtful ideas and new modes of inquiry, unquote, and showing the integrity to think for oneself, especially if after listening and reflecting, one changes one's mind. The alternative proposal offers the Parker board and administration a chance to demonstrate these principles institutionally and to reflect the needs of the broader community. Parker's original proposal represents considerable efforts by its trustees and administrators, but responsible stewardship does not mean staying tethered to an idea because it is favored by the inner circle. It means thinking flexibly and rigorously examining promising new alternatives. And doing so would produce another priceless asset, greater Parker community unity around the school's future, as the majority of community members have not endorsed the original proposal, and an increasing number are expressing support for the alternative plan. The alternative plan proposal offers Parker the chance to expand its opportunities while optimizing its existing footprint, to generate more revenue rather than demolishing valuable assets, and to expand the community while strengthening its relationship with Chicagoans. To be clear, this is not a choice between supporting or opposing Parker's goals. It is a chance to make Parker's next 125 years and its existing 6-acre footprint more valuable than ever. Having experienced Parker as a parent, I want to see the school thrive. And the best way to ensure the success of the school is, in Frank's words, to embrace new modes of inquiry. I hope Parker's Board of Trustees and administrators will respect the desire of their community for fiscal responsibility and due diligence and will undertake a fair and transparent evaluation of planning options before a suboptimal proposal becomes irreversible. And I hope Chicago Plan Commission members will hear all of the voices concerned about Parker's future, not only those of the board administration, and conclude that its request for rezoning in a dense residential neighborhood is counterproductive for all involved. Frank recently exhorted the Parker community to leave the school a better, more inclusive and creative place than we found it. The alternative proposal presents a golden opportunity to do just that. Okay, now we have the counter-argument to that argument by Casey Burr, who is an 18-plus-year resident of Lincoln Park and a founding member of East Lincoln Park Neighbors, a nonprofit volunteer organization. City should reject private schools' expansion plans. Chicago needs strong schools, hospitals, cultural institutions, and nonprofits. While some of those institutions serve the public, others, such as private schools, primarily serve those willing and able to pay for their services. Their tax-free status means they do not contribute to paying for city services. Further, when they purchase private property to expand their campuses, they compensate the owner of the land, but they do not compensate the city for the permanent loss of tax revenue. It's time to ask more of private schools when they want to expand their campuses at taxpayers' expense. The case of Francis W. Parker, an elite private school in Lincoln Park that has enjoyed tax-exempt status since 1932, perfectly illustrates what is at stake. Parker plans to convert a mid-block, 15-unit multifamily building on West Belden Avenue into school space, add a pedestrian bridge over a public alley, and install stadium lights on its athletic field. According to the school, the project would add space for roughly 125 students and 30 employees. Parker's proposal has real human costs that affect not just a block, but the entire city. It would swallow up housing when we're trying to enact policies to grow our housing stock. It would displace families and permanently alter a vibrant residential neighborhood when we're trying to keep eyes and ears on our streets and shoppers in our local stores. And most of all, we lose property that contributes to the local tax base and funds important public services. Public policy professor David Merriman of the University of Illinois Chicago used a common financial analysis tool to determine the value today of all the future taxes the multifamily building would generate and compared that to the value today of the benefits Parker claims are associated with the proposal. Merriman valued the building's tax revenue at more than $10 million in today's terms. Offsetting those losses was less than $1 million in public benefit. Taxpayers lose 10 to 1. Losing future tax revenue means our public schools, parks, city services, and aging infrastructure suffer because of a tax-exempt private institution's expansion plans. We should all be alarmed. This is not about one residential building. Over the years, allowing these repeated acquisitions adds up, shifting the financial burden to those of us left behind. Why should city residents accept lower service levels or be forced to pick up the tab for private institutions? Parker's plans also call for athletic field lighting. Parker's field sits immediately across the street from homes. Parker plans to light its field and run events from 6:30 in the morning to 9 at night and to increase use of the field, bringing more traffic and noise to a quiet residential block, putting further stress on our public streets and services that the taxpayers support. Why should residents lose the quiet use of their homes so a private institution can expand its campus and extend its operating hours? Parker tried to add stadium lighting before, in 2012, the attempt resulted in a city ordinance banning permanent lighting on the athletic field. Parker claims that new technology will make lights a non-issue. However, the proposed lighting technology has not been certified to be placed within 65 feet of residences anywhere. Additionally, the lighting does not resolve the public nuisance and noise issues that will result from extended field usage. The Chicago Plan Commission should reject Parker's applications. If it is unwilling to do so, it should propose postpone, rather, any vote until an updated traffic study is made public. Community members have been meaningful time to review and respond, and the community's alternative plan has received serious consideration. Rather than dismissing the community's work, Parker and the city should engage with residents in good faith to develop a plan that meets the school's needs while responding to legitimate community concerns. A workable path should be shaped through real collaboration, not imposed after the most important choices have already been made. This issue extends beyond Parker and Lincoln Park. Without firm standards, private tax-exempt institutions will keep buying up residential property and turning our neighborhoods into extensions of their campuses at our expense. Once homes are demolished, properties are removed from the tax base, and neighborhood character is lost. Chicago cannot get them back. All right. Two sides of an issue. And that's all the time I have in this half hour. If you have questions or comments, please call us at 312-447-3439. You can always find our full schedule and listen to previous podcasts at www.chicagolighthouse.org/radio. Thank you, as always, for listening. Georgia Nichols now giving us the horoscopes for today. With the moon alert, there are no restrictions to shopping or important decisions today, and the moon is in Sagittarius. If today's your birthday, hockey player Alexander Ovechkin shares your birthday. You're decisive, progressive, and forceful. You will let nothing stand in your way. This is a year of completion and endings. Take inventory of your life. Let go of the people, places, and things that hold you back. Do some internal and external house cleaning. Focus on being compassionate and loving. Aries, March 21st to April 19th, 4 stars. Today is full of playful opportunities. It's a great day to travel. It's also a wonderful day for learning and studying. Anything related to important papers, universities, and higher education will flourish. This is a good time to sort through the details of a vacation itinerary. Taurus, April 20th to May 20th, 4 stars. Financial discussions, especially related to home, family, and real estate, will go well. This is a wonderful day to get a loan or a mortgage or explore aspects of dealing with anything jointly owned, including inheritances. You're in the zone. Gemini, May 21st to June 20th, 4 stars. This is an excellent time for important discussions because you'll be generous, fair-minded, and upbeat. But at the same time, you'll be realistic and grounded. Plans made today will have a good... Sorry. Plans made today will have a good chance of success tomorrow. Cancer, June 21st to July 22nd, 4 stars. Today promises success and productivity. Work hard, because not only will you impress people in authority, but you can also do something to boost your income. Work-related travel might occur for some. Go after what you want. Leo, July 23rd to August 22nd, 4 stars. Ooh, a lucky day for you. The moon is in your home, dancing beautifully with Jupiter in your sign, and also with stern Saturn, which favors all kinds of ventures, including business, publishing, higher education, medicine, and law, as well as doing what is important to you. Sweet. Virgo, August 23rd to September 22nd, 3 stars. Relax at home, if you can today, because you might find it rewarding to explore personal issues as well as your spiritual life. You will feel content. Nevertheless, a serious discussion with an older family member about debt and shared property might take place. It's all good. Libra, September 23rd to October 22nd, 4 stars. Your communication skills are great today, which is nothing new. Short trips, visits with siblings, relatives, and neighbors, plus a chance to learn or teach will please you. Activities with groups and friends will delight. Nevertheless, a serious discussion with a partner or spouse will be productive. Scorpio, October 23rd and November 21st, 4 stars. This is a good money day for you. For example, it's a good day to ask for a raise or a promotion. You'll impress coworkers and bosses because not only are you hardworking and productive right now, today you're also diplomatic and charming. Go for the gold. Sagittarius, November 22nd to December 21st, 4 stars. You are blessed because the moon is in your sign dancing beautifully with Jupiter and Saturn, which gives you a wonderful sense of balance with work and play. Explore opportunities to travel, as well as opportunities in publishing, the media, medicine, and the law. Capricorn, December 22nd to January 19th, 3 stars. Remember to be patient with partners and close friends while fiery Mars is opposite your sign. Travel opportunities and a chance to explore avenues in publishing, medicine, and law are favorable. Likewise, relations with friends and groups are cozy. Negotiations will favor you today. Aquarius, January 20th to February 18th, 4 stars. Your communication skills are great today, which is why you'll enjoy schmoozing with friends and groups. Likewise, talking to members of the general public will also be successful. You have a nice balance between optimism and grounded common sense today. Pisces, February 19th to March 20th, 3 stars. Today you're high vis, which means people notice you more than usual. But this is good news because you make a fabulous impression on coworkers, as well as anyone who holds the purse strings. Travel and a chance to meet someone different will appeal. Maggie Helena now writing in the Tribune. If September 17th is your birthday, take a breath. The rest of 2026 should be both easier and more helpful than the preceding months of the year. October could bring significant insights worth noting. At least one could become a real game changer for you. Aries, March 21st to April 19th. Wait until tomorrow for anything whose outcome matters. Stars flip from poor to helpful overnight. Stick to known strategies to get things done. These same poor stars typically generate poor new ideas. Taurus, April 20th to May 20th. There's a lot of hope queuing up for you in the financial realm, but please don't act on anything until tomorrow or after. Gemini, May 21st to June 20th. Problems seldom get worked out when stars are underwater, but it can be easy to make them worse. Tomorrow could provide the missing pieces from today's observations. With added clarity, much can improve. Cancer, June 21st to July 22nd, you could get a few hours of serendipity despite today's below zero day score, especially in just taking care of daily basics. Leo, July 23rd to August 22nd, avoid putting finishing touches on anything that has to be right. Poor stars often mean something gets missed. Virgo, August 23rd to September 22nd, be grateful for small wins. They're less common when stars are in darkness. Cocoon time at home could be just what's needed. Libra, September 23rd to October 22nd, hold that thought. Even if it looks like a true winner, actually, especially if it looks that way, even little stuff benefits from better timing. Scorpio, October 23rd and November 21st. Expect money matters to improve, but don't start anything today. New ambitions, coupled with resources and the healing of blocks, will all help going forward. Sagittarius, November 22nd to December 21st. While the mood could strike for an appearance change, waiting for better stars will minimize potential regret. Capricorn, December 22nd to January 19th. A period of learning could soon pivot into putting that new knowledge or those new skills into action. Deep inner seeking could bring up buried treasure, making all of life easier. Aquarius, January 20th to February 18th. Tread lightly today, but by tomorrow, a little honesty could bring healing to a friendship. Cooperation could soon arrive in a shared situation or financial matter. Don't let anyone else dictate your values. Pisces, February 19th to March 20th. Today is a day to get through without trying to initiate anything. Tomorrow could bring a breakthrough. Likewise, put a pin in a relationship discussion until tomorrow or maybe even after. That's Maggie Helena writing the horoscopes for today's Tribune. We move on now to the advice. First up is Dear Abby from the Sun-Times. The headline, Daughter-in-Law seems to have her eye on my husband's money. Dear Abby, my husband, 80, and I, 72, have been married 25 years. This is the second marriage for both of us. Until 3 years ago, I felt I had a wonderful relationship with his family, so it's hard to deal with what he's done to me and my relationships with them. A new daughter-in-law, Jean, who has a granddaughter, Sophie, has fostered a secret relationship between my husband and this child, who is now 4. I was shocked when they came over on his birthday last year, and Sophie was all over him, calling him grandpa, etc. It was apparent what had been going on. I felt humiliated at being excluded, but said nothing, as I had been looking forward to getting to know the child. I believe Jean has her eyes on my husband's money. I suspect he used our joint checking account to buy a life insurance policy with this little girl as a beneficiary. I believe Jean thinks my husband and I should foot the bill for Sophie's college education. Now my husband wants a divorce. We've had some rocky years due to his health, but this takes the cake. This daughter-in-law is greedy and brazen. My husband did not want his son to marry her in the first place, but she had a plan. I have done nothing wrong, though he accuses me of cheating, and it is heartbreaking that his family is ghosting me. How do you fight a liar? Signed, Ill in Illinois. Dear Ill, dealing with a manipulator like Jean can be a nightmare. If you haven't consulted a divorce lawyer, do so now, and make sure the insurance policy is the first thing you mention. A lot of your story is Jean's word against yours, but if such a policy was created without your knowledge, your husband could be in big trouble. It may be of utmost interest to your attorney. A second and final letter, Dear Abby, my oldest son, Mitch, from a previous marriage, passed away 6 months ago. He had 5 children and 2 grandchildren. Admittedly, I hadn't been the most attentive grandparent over the years. I got along well with them, but I wasn't always around because I was raising my own family. Since Mitch's death, I haven't heard a word from any of them. His kids are grown. The youngest is 24. Mitch's wife has made it known that I am not needed in their lives. She said she needs time and space. I'm respecting that, but I'm not happy that I don't get to see one of my great-grandsons. Should I force the issue and show up at her door one day? I don't want to alienate them, but it's becoming obvious that I'm out of their lives forever. These are sad times. I miss my son as much as they do, but they don't care about me. Signed, Down and Out in Indiana. Dear Down and Out, you mentioned that you weren't the most attentive grandparent over the years. Did this include forgetting them on birthdays, Christmas, graduations, and so forth? If the answer lies between maybe and yes, then it shouldn't be surprising that your grandchildren learn to do without you in their lives. Allow me to offer this suggestion. Rather than show up unannounced, it might be more effective to reach out to them individually. All right, now we have Asking Eric, the column by R. Eric Thomas in today's Tribune. The headline here, Parents' Mobility Issues Hinder Daughters' Preferred Trip Plans. Dear Eric, my husband and I have had many wonderful trips with my parents over the years. We have always invited them on our family vacations with the kids and had a generally wonderful time. They are both in their 80s. I'm grateful that they are still a big part of our lives and are both able to travel, but we have noticed significant changes in their behavior and mobility on the last couple of trips. Hyper-focusing on money, even though they are well-to-do and insisting they are fine to walk, despite suggestions of taking Uber, Lyft, or public transportation, making things uncomfortable for everyone. I can only imagine how frustrating it would be to not be able to do the things you are used to doing. So I thought perhaps the solution was to plan parent-friendly trips that take into account their slower pace. They're not aware these trips are any different than our usual trips. But they still make comments about joining us on everything. My husband and I love to walk cities and routinely walk 10 to 12 miles a day on trips. So this is definitely not an option for my parents anymore. I am ready to have trips with just my husband and our adult kids, but I dread the uncomfortable conversations that are to come. Any suggestions on how to make this easier for them and me? Signed, trying hard to be a good daughter. Dear daughter, the impulse to create parent-friendly trips is a kind one. And though it makes sense that you might not want to let them know you're trying to plan around their changes in ability, talking openly about it and inviting them to be part of the planning itself might be a helpful next step. As you plan your next trip, you may want to talk with your parents about your desire to do a day or two of 10 to 12 mile walks and suggest that they and perhaps other members of the family come up with a plan for those days that makes them happy and meets them where they are. This could mean they join you for part of the day and then linger at a museum or a park. Or it could mean they do their own thing and then meet up with you for dinner. The hope is to empower everyone to have the vacation they want. It's totally fine for part of the group to split off for part of the time, and it makes it easier to do so if everyone is on the same page. This way, you're not having a conversation about limitations. You're having a conversation about what's possible and dreaming together. The second and final letter now. Dear Eric, I have a question about social etiquette for how to handle my husband's small company work or holiday parties. We have been together for 20 years, and his workplace is very aware of my shellfish allergy, which has become life-threatening. This became common knowledge the first time we were out together due to a simple mistake of cross-contamination in the kitchen, and, thank goodness, it was a mild reaction, lips, tongue swelling, but it was still quite scary and embarrassing for me. For years, the owner of the company and his wife, who also works there, have made sure to keep shellfish off the menu. However, in the last 3 years, this has changed, and I'm seriously uncomfortable with this new situation. Unfortunately, my husband is management, and his boss doesn't like it when people don't show up to his parties. He has been known to have drunken rants, a bad attitude, etc., and neither of us wants to deal with this. Yet, we don't drink alcohol, and neither of us can eat anything. So I sit there feeling awkward, especially when I'm being pushed to eat and drink. I don't want to be rude, but I am not about to go into anaphylactic shock just to make him or anyone else happy. Please help me before the next party. Sign, no party for me. Dear party, it's a little odd that the owner and his wife would suddenly stop being conscientious of your allergy. There could be a number of reasons for this, so it may be useful for you to ask them about it. Alternatively, your husband might bring it up, as he's the person with whom they interact on a regular basis. It's a simple request, and surely, as the hosts, they'll understand the usefulness of making sure that everyone is able to enjoy the parties without fearing a medical emergency. It's also possible that someone else has taken over party planning duties. If you have a conversation with the owner, it's likely that this will come up

0: I'll just grab a yogurt like usual. What's the dinner about, anyway? Luann says, Chef TJ invites you to indulge in a feast of delicious dishes, from hors d'oeuvres to desserts. Bernice all of a sudden looks up from her computer and she says, Well, I could squeeze that in. Garfield now. Garfield and John, staring at each other. John says to Garfield, You're too fat. Garfield looks down at his fat belly and then embraces it with both of his front paws, and he says, Too fat? And then he looks out at us and says, There's a just fat enough? The Wizard of Id now. We have Sir Rodney. We have Sir Rodney getting into his armor. And he's seated on the bench, and all he's got on so far is his leg armor. And then we see him struggling to get into his body armor, his arms through the holes. And then finally he puts his face armor on and clinks it shut, and he says from behind it,
1: Let's go.
0: And then he says,
1: Ready for my physical.
0: And we see the doctor looming in the distance, about to put him through his paces there. Curtis and Barry today. Curtis and Barry seated on the couch. Curtis is eating some popcorn, and they're watching a movie. And Curtis says, Explain this movie to me, Barry. And Barry says, The sun is about to supernova. All life on Earth will be totally wiped out. And Curtis says, And the people are running around looting? Make it make sense. Barry takes a book and puts it up in front of his face, and he says, Can't, Curtis. Daddy's home now. The usual Peter and Elliot. Elliot is wearing something on his head. It looks like a salad spinner. That's my best guess. And he says to Peter, Is this wall really necessary? Peter says, Well, it's not load-bearing, if that's what you're asking. Elliot turns around and says, It is. I'll get the sledgehammer. Peter says, Mm-hmm, sounds good, as he's on the computer. And then all of a sudden he thinks about it, and he yells out, Wait, what? Oh, Elliot, he's a challenge. Now we have the funnies from the Tribune, and first of those is Pickles. And Earl is lying flat on his back. He's got a book or something up, and he's enjoying some little casual reading time. And his grandbaby, Nelson, is leaning against the back of the couch. So Earl says, Oh, the average person your age asks 437 questions a day. However, the average person my age is only willing to answer one question a day. Nelson says, How come? And Earl takes the book, puts it over his face, and says, Because. Over and out. Blondie now. Mr. Dithers and Dagwood. Mr. Dithers comes flying into his office, and he says, What's with the goldfish, Bumstead? And Dagwood says, I want him at the fair. And then he looks at the fish as they're both sort of admiring him, you know, swimming around in his little bowl. I laughingly refer to him as my new assistant. And Dithers walks out of the office and says to us with his thumb over his shoulder, gesturing at Dagwood, That goldfish will get a raise long before Bumstead ever does. Hagar the Horrible now. We have a guy lying in bed, and he's really bandaged up. Both of his hands are all bandaged up. I don't know. He can't open an envelope. The guy he's completely inert there, lying in the bed. He still has his helmet on. And at bedside, we have Hagar, Lucky Eddie, and a couple of henchmen. They're all standing there watching him. And the guy

0: says from his prone position. Wow! You guys skipped card night to visit me? Then all of a sudden we see they deal the cards on him, on his stomach, as he's lying there in bed. And Hagar says gleefully, not exactly. Sherman's the goon now, Fillmore and Sherman. Sherman comes into frame as Fillmore is doing something on his, keeping track of something in a notebook, it looks like. And Sherman says, how's your newsletter going? Is it making you any money? Fillmore says, oh, I gave it up. Seems that nobody wants to pay for a newsletter. I'm going back to my first love, poetry. And Sherman says, ooh, it's a classier way to be broke. Fillmore says, eh, I agree. Finally, classic Peanuts. Snoopy is seated at his doghouse, and we see Woodstock flying toward him. And Snoopy says, well, how did the trial turn out? The prosecuting attorney claimed that birds of a feather will gather together. But the defense attorney said that a bird in the hand is worth two in the bush. You're right. A very difficult case. That's all the time I have for the columns and the comics from the Chicago Sun-Times and the Chicago Tribune. I hope you have a lovely day, despite the rain. I'm Linda Kimbrough. You're listening to Chris Radio, your information station.
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5: Gary O'Donoghue is a British journalist. His remarkable career spans reporting for the BBC News across Africa, Asia, Europe, and the United States. Notably, he's one of the most prominent blind correspondents in British media. O'Donoghue faced partial sight loss from birth, eventually becoming completely blind at the age of 8. O'Donoghue attended Worcester College for the Blind, and later studied philosophy and modern language at Christ Church, Oxford University. He began his journey at the BBC as a junior reporter on BBC Radio, starting on BBC 4's Today programme, where he was even asked to bungee jump off Chelsea Bridge. Throughout his career, he covered stories across various continents and media platforms, including radio, television and the internet. In 2004, O'Donoghue became a political correspondent based at Westminster, reporting on UK politics. A move to Washington, D.C. in 2014 marked his role as the chief North American political correspondent for BBC News. There is no question that Gary O'Donoghue's journey exemplifies resilience, determination, and excellence in journalism. 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
8: Welcome to the world of Forbes, Barron's, and Fortune magazines. This is brought to you by the good folks at Mind's Eye Organization. My name is Greg Conroy. So let's get down to business. Starting with Forbes magazine, here's some fact and comment from Steve Forbes, editor-in-chief. Helping Taiwan helps the U.S. Months ago, Congress passed a $14 billion arms package for Taiwan with rare bipartisan unity. President Trump should immediately sign off on it. The case for doing so rests on credibility, deterrence, and strategic consistency. Also hurting our credibility is our slow-walking deliveries of weapons from previous arms sales agreements. Credibility. The Taiwan Relations Act commits the U.S. to helping Taiwan maintain a credible defense. When Congress approves the sale and the president sits on it, allies and adversaries alike take notice. Delay signals that American commitments can be traded away in negotiations with Beijing, weakening Washington's word far beyond a single deal. Deterrence. Taiwan's military planners have built their defense strategy around the specific capabilities in this package, including anti-ship missiles and munitions, central to the quote-unquote porcupine strategy of making any invasion prohibitively costly. Every month of delay leaves gaps in Taiwan's readiness when Chinese military pressure around the island continues to intensify. Consistency. Every recent administration, including Trump's first, treated Taiwan arms sales as routine and separate from broader China diplomacy, precisely to avoid giving Beijing veto power over U.S. defense commitments. Treating this arms package as a bargaining chip in trade or summit diplomacy breaks with that precedent and invites future Chinese pressure on other sales. Finally, timing matters. With Taiwan's 2028 elections approaching, sustained American support strengthens voices favoring self-defense over acquiescence to Beijing. Approving the sale now would reassure Taipei and the region that U.S. backing remains steady, regardless of shifts in the broader U.S.-China relationship. Approval is essential to both Taiwan's security and America's broader strategic interests. A deadly cure for Social Security. A lot of bad ideas are being floated to save Social Security, which is forecast to go broke by the early 2030s. More money is being paid out to beneficiaries than is coming in from payroll taxes. From the start, Social Security has been a pay-as-you-go scheme. It was never designed to be financed the way normal retirement plans are, with reserves set aside to cover projected liabilities. After a big emergency tax increase in the early 1980s, receipts were higher than payouts, but that situation has changed. The baby boomers, the enormous number of people born between 1946 and 1964, are hitting the system for their promised benefits. If those surpluses had been invested in stocks and bonds the way retirement plans are supposed to be run, we wouldn't have a crisis today. Instead, they were parked in a couple of alleged trust funds. The surpluses were spent immediately, and the trust funds were given non-marketable IOUs from the Treasury Department. Moreover, baby boomers are living longer than anticipated, and there aren't enough people working to make the promised payments to beneficiaries. Almost all the proposals to deal with the problem involve a combination of raising payroll taxes, raising the retirement age, changing the formula for calculating annual inflation adjustments, meaning the adjustments would be less than the consumer price index, and means testing beneficiaries if you earned a lot during your working life or are still earning a high income as defined by Washington politicians, your payments would be less than those promised or would be eliminated altogether. Recently, two U.S. senators put forward the most destructive proposal yet in a New York Times op-ed piece. It would severely damage the economy. Unfortunately, it would most likely be adopted if Democrats were to win the White House and Congress in 2028. Under current law, the 12.4% Social Security payroll tax is capped at $184,500 and doesn't apply to earnings above that level. The two senators want to eliminate the cap, applying the 12.4% Social Security tax to all your earnings. It's no surprise that one of the sponsors is Senator Elizabeth Warren, Democrat from Massachusetts, a socialist in all but name. The other is Bernie Moreno, Republican of Ohio. He represents a disturbing trend among some in the GOP who think the way to victory is to indulge populist sentiment, whether by boosting taxes on the so-called rich, imposing price controls on pharmaceuticals, which would eventually smother innovation, just as it has done in Europe and elsewhere, catering to power-hungry unions, let's force rail shippers to hire unneeded train crews, going against Israel, scapegoating certain industries for higher prices, or imitating socialists of old by taking ownership stakes in companies in the name of national security. These Republicans should ask how well such pandering works for the Conservative Party in Britain, which is now on life support. The two-senators scheme would constitute one of the biggest tax increases in history. It would effectively send the top income tax rate to over 50%, a level not seen since the early 1980s. Some 5 million Americans earn above that $184,500, and their numbers have been rising thanks to inflation and an improving economy. The tax increase would disproportionately hit people in high-cost, tax-heavy blue states such as New York, California, Illinois, New Jersey, and Massachusetts. This harebrained idea would harm the economy by diverting hundreds of billions of dollars of potential capital from the private sector. The higher tax would prompt a proliferation of ways to avoid it. Considerably more time and brain power would be diverted from productive activities to such dead-end efforts, which would lead to cries to apply payroll taxes to such non-salary incomes as dividends. It would fuel proposals for a national wealth tax, which would mean even more capital destruction and less investment for productive growth, another downer for future prosperity. Another thing these tax lovers don't grasp is that predictions of Social Security's demise are based on historically low rates of economic growth and productivity. For most of our existence as a nation, we've averaged 3% to 3.5% growth rates. Reasonable government policies make that eminently achievable, which would put off doomsday for many years. The best solution for the future of Social Security is to establish personal accounts with proper regulations for younger people into which part of their payroll taxes would be deposited. This would turn Social Security from a capital destroyer into a capital creator, and participants would get far greater benefits than the current system could possibly provide. Continuing in Forbes, the highest-paid podcasters of 2026. With streaming services entering the marketplace for shows like Jay Shetty's, the lines between podcaster, TV host, and internet creator have never been blurrier, and the paydays have never been bigger. When Jay Shetty started his podcast On Purpose in 2019, he remembers people telling him he was too late. The medium was already saturated, they said, with little room for growth. And wasn't he really just a content creator? 7 years later, the 38-year-old self-help guru hosts one of the most popular podcasts in the world, competing not only with the biggest TV, radio, and internet native talk shows, but blurring the lines between them entirely. Just as many people watch his lengthy interviews with celebrities, including Michelle Obama and Matt Damon, on YouTube as listen on the iHeartMedia network, distribution deals that Forbes estimates paid Shetty $21 million over the past 12 months. And when those deals expired this year, Shetty landed a new kind of contract, in which the audio and video of his show will not only be distributed by Spotify, it will also stream on Netflix, with the two companies combining to pay him an estimated $100 million over the next 3 years. Quote, "When I started, video wasn't normal for a podcast," close quote, Shetty tells Forbes. Quote, "Now we had the four largest streamers bidding for the show. To see that kind of interest and enthusiasm was pretty amazing, for me and for the industry overall," close quote. The impressive thing about mega deals like Shetty's is that unlike the makers of movies, TV, or other forms of entertainment, podcasters retain ownership of their show's underlying IP, meaning networks and platforms are paying millions just to license it as a distributor and ad sales partner for a set number of years. That's one reason why premium streaming giants like Netflix, Hulu, and Tubi had largely ignored the industry's rise over the past decade, allowing YouTube to grow into the largest podcasting platform in the world. But beginning in 2025, Hoping to cut into YouTube's dominance over engagement time, the streamers have made a splashy entrance. Industry dealmakers say that after Netflix's initial $1 million to $2 million bid for top podcasts were roundly rejected, the streamer adopted a strategy similar to the one it used previously to capture market share in scripted television, overpaying to lure talent away from incumbent platforms. Offers of $10 million or more per year on a 1 or 2 year trial term eventually convinced marquee shows from Spotify, iHeart, and Barstool Sports to sign on. Goalhanger, a UK-based podcast network, reportedly landed $19 million from Netflix to stream just 40 episodes of its daily talk show, The Rest is Football, during the World Cup. Quote, "We think about video podcasts like a modern talk show," close quote, Netflix co-CEO Ted Sarandos said during the company's earnings call earlier this year. Quote, "But instead of having a single brand-defined show, you have hundreds of them," close quote. Yet podcasts are ascendant because of their inherent differences from traditional television. They are much cheaper to produce, can run year-round, and make the bulk of their money from host-read advertisements inserted into the audio and video recordings. For the highest-end shows, brands will pay premium prices for a trusted host's personal endorsement or to target their audience's specific demographic. Joe Rogan reigns as the world's highest-paid podcaster by pairing deep listener trust with massive scale, releasing around 15 episodes per month, and attracting more than 80 million downloads and views, according to one data provider. In 2024, Spotify rewarded him with a new 3-year contract that could reach $250 million. For most podcasters, landing a $100 million-plus deal like Shetty's from one of the major networks, mainly Spotify, SiriusXM, or iHeart, is still the ultimate prize. Deals are paid out as a guaranteed advance, with a revenue-sharing model in place for any additional profits generated above this break-even point. But competition between networks is what drives the guarantees above $30 million per year for a select handful of elite talent. At that rate, ad sales are unlikely to make back much profit for networks on the shows, if any. Quote, "In theory," close quote, says one top talent lawyer, quote, "if the client earns out, you've made a bad deal," close quote. Still, networks justify their biggest deals in other ways, including subscriber acquisition, attracting blue-chip sponsorships, and using talent as brand ambassadors. For example, Wondery's top podcasters, New Heights hosts Jason and Travis Kelce, appeared on a panel for parent company Amazon at the Cannes Lyon Festival in June. Talent, meanwhile, are using their mega deals and IP control to create many networks of shows under their umbrella, such as Alex Cooper's Unwell at SiriusXM or Charlemagne the God's Black Effect podcast network at iHeart. These networks allow the talent to generate additional revenue by requiring sponsors to advertise across their slate to earn placement on the main show. To date, however, it's been difficult for these talent-led networks to generate new hits, and because they have to pay all production and overhead costs out of pocket, several companies have seen layoffs, Crooked, and high turnover, Unwell. Independent networks such as Stephen Bartlett's Flight Story or the Joe Budden Network have had more success building incrementally. Even in the best circumstances, the companies exist less for the cash flow they can generate and more for the asset they can become. Bill Simmons sold his podcast network, The Ringer, to Spotify in 2020 for an estimated $200 million, and Conan O'Brien did the same 2 years later, getting some $150 million from SiriusXM. In April, OpenAI acquired the tech-focused show TBPN for an estimated $150 million in cash and stock, which Forbes estimates netted its hosts John Coogan and Jordy Hayes nearly $70 million. Shetty is taking a slightly different approach with his production company, Perfect Strangers, investing in a small handful of premium projects. He now has a few scripted and non-scripted TV shows in development at Netflix, perhaps not coincidentally, and is a producer on the genre-bending Friends Keep Secrets, a podcast in which hosts Benny Blanco, Dave Bird, better known as Little Dicky, and Kristen Badalucco entertain celebrity guests while being captured by hidden cameras and microphones scattered throughout their house. It was named by Spotify editors as one of the best new podcasts of the year. Quote, people often say, oh, if you did all this with the podcast, why are you doing other stuff? Close quote. Shetty says, quote, and I'm like, no, you did a lot of this so you could do everything you wanted to do. That's the dream of being an entrepreneur. Here are the top 10 pod gods. Number 1, Joe Rogan, Spotify, $82 million. John Coogan, Jordy Hayes, OpenAI, $70 million. Stephen Bartlett, Independent, $45 million. Ashley Flowers, Red Seat Ventures, Tubi, $42 million. Jason Bateman, Will Arnett, Sean Hayes, SiriusXM, $37 million. Mel Robbins, SiriusXM, $35 million. Jason and Travis Kelce, Amazon, Wondering, $35 million. Alex Cooper, SiriusXM, $32 million. John Favreau, John Lovett, Dan Pfeiffer, and Tommy Vietor, Audio Boom, $28 million. And number 10 on the list is Charlemagne the God, iHeart, Netflix, $27 million. Next up in Forbes, with a man-of-the-match performance in the 2022 World Cup final, Lionel Messi finally led Argentina back to international soccer glory and reignited the sport's GOAT debate, greatest of all time. But that victory quickly gave way to another pressing question, where the superstar forward would play his club soccer. With his contract with Paris Saint-Germain expiring the following year, Messi had the opportunity to follow his GOAT rival, Portugal's Cristiano Ronaldo, to the Saudi Pro League and cash in on an offer rumored to be as high as $400 million a year. Instead, he came to the United States to play for Inter Miami, a major league soccer team partly owned by David Beckham. Messi left some money on the table to do so, but he is still making an estimated $70 million on the field this season, along with $70 million from endorsements and other business endeavors. Forbes now estimates the 39-year-old Messi is a billionaire with a net worth of $1.1 billion, primarily from cash accumulation and appreciation throughout his career, plus the value of his option to acquire an equity stake in Inter Miami after he retires. Messi is one of only four athletes ever to have joined the Three Comma Club while still active in their sport, alongside LeBron James, Tiger Woods, and yes, Ronaldo, who Forbes estimates is worth $1.2 billion. Over his 22-year career, Messi has earned an estimated $1.2 billion from his playing contracts before taxes and agents' fees, an on-field figure surpassed by only one athlete, Ronaldo, of course. When factoring in endorsements and memorabilia, his total earnings exceed $1.8 billion. With his father, Jorge, acting as his agent and business manager, the mild-mannered Messi is sponsored by more than a dozen brands, including Adidas, MasterCard, and Michelob Ultra, and has become one of the world's most marketable athletes, despite seldom giving interviews. After that World Cup victory 4 years ago, soccer pundits wondered whether the aging superstar would hang up his cleats before the 2026 tournament. But Messi's performance this summer once again silenced his critics. Quote, the moment when I see I'm not fit enough, struggling on the pitch and not enjoying it, it will be time to call it quits, close quote, Messi said ahead of the World Cup. Quote, but right now I'm enjoying it. I feel good. And that's where things stand, close quote. Here's a sidebar. The richest families in America. In our second ever ranking of America's deca-billionaire families, we found 54 clans worth at least $10 billion, up from 45 in 2024. Combined, they are worth $1.9 trillion, $600 billion more than the previous list. No family comes close to the Waltons, heirs to the Walmart fortune, who have nearly doubled their fortune since 2024 and are now worth more than a half $1 trillion. Here are the top seven. Number one, Walton family. Estimated net worth, $520 billion. Source of wealth, Walmart. Hometown, Bentonville, Arkansas. Number two, Koch family. $157 billion net worth, diversified, and hometown is Wichita, Kansas. Number three, Mars family. $129 billion, candy, pet food, McLean, Virginia. Edward Johnson family. $69.5 billion, Fidelity, Boston. Cargill McMillan family, $67.9 billion. Agricultural products, commodities, Minneapolis. Number six, Pritzker family, $53.2 billion, Hyatt Hotels, Chicago. Number seven, Duncan family, $43 billion, Pipelines, Houston. Continuing in Forbes, the world's highest paid golfers. Many pros are still reaping the benefits of LIV, even if it may soon die. In 2022, as one golfer after another left the PGA Tour for the lucrative signing bonuses and $4 million winner's checks of LIV Golf, the upstart tour's financial support from Saudi Arabia seemed limitless. 4 years later, however, there is nothing left. The Saudis' public investment fund announced in April that it would no longer fund LIV beyond this season, and the unprofitable league has been seeking new backers to continue operating into 2027. For now, John Rahm remains the world's highest-paid golfer, having hauled in an estimated $108 million in pre-tax income over the past 12 months to lead Forbes' list for the third straight year. The 31-year-old Spaniard and former world number one has a contract with LIV that Forbes estimates guaranteed him at least $300 million over 4 years. But the Saudi riches are dwindling fast. Only three LIV players rank among the world's 10 highest-paid golfers this year, with Bryson DeChambeau, number four, with an estimated $51 million, and Joaquin Niemann tied for sixth with $35 million, joining Rahm. In 2022, there were seven. In all, the sport's 10 top earners combined to make an estimated $533 million over the past 12 months, down 13% from 2025's $612 million and 29% from the record $752 million of 2023. Still, golfers are much better off now than they were before LIV upended the sport's economic structure. Desperate to keep up with its free-spending rival, the PGA boosted its tournament purses, adjusted its bonuses, and gave top golfers stakes in a for-profit entity housing the tour's sponsorship and media deals. The ripple effects continue. In January, the PGA said it would add more players to the equity program, and starting in 2028, it will separate its golfers into two tiers. For elite players, it could open the door to bigger prizes with a less demanding schedule, which was much of the appeal of LIV in the first place. So far, the PGA has not announced whether it will offer LIV players a soft landing to reap those rewards if its chief competitor grumbles. Brooks Koepka returned to the PGA Tour from LIV earlier this year, but the five-time major champion was forced to accept financial penalties, and it's unclear how many of his former colleagues will attempt to follow him in the coming months. Here are the top eight highest-paid golfers. Number one, John Rahm, worth $108 million. He was on the LIV, on course $98 million, off course $10 million, meaning endorsements and things like that. Number two, Scottie Scheffler, worth $80 million. In the PGA, he's made $50 million in prizes and $30 million in endorsements. Number three, Rory McIlroy, $76 million in the PGA, made $26 million playing and $50 million off course. Number four, Bryson DeChambeau, $51 million. He's with the LIV. He has played for $41 million in prize money and has earned $10 million in endorsements. Number five, Tiger Woods, $46 million. Is a member of the PGA. He's made $1 million playing and $45 million in endorsements. Number six is a tie with Tommy Fleetwood, worth $35 million with the PGA, for $26 million and $9 million. He's tied with Joaquin Niemann, $35 million, with the LIV, made $33 million on course and $2 million off course. There's a three-way tie for eighth. Hideki Matsuyama, worth $34 million. PGA, made $9 million playing, $25 million off course. Second tie, Colin Morikawa, $34 million. With the PGA, made $16 million on the course, $18 million off course. Finally, the other eighth tie, Xander Schauffele, worth $34 million. PGA, he made $14 million on the course and $20 million off the course. Moving on to Barron's, you can take a Tesla Cybercab later today. The stock isn't feeling any excitement. This is by Al Root and Kit Norton. The long-awaited public launch of the Cybercab has finally arrived, but Tesla stock dropped after the company's invite-only event on Thursday. Tesla teased a Cybercab event weeks ago, signaling the introduction of its purpose-built robo-taxis with no pedals or steering wheel. The launch took place, and Tesla said Cybercab rides opened to the public after the closing bell on Friday. But Tesla didn't live stream the event or provide any details. That might have been a disappointment. Tesla stock declined 6.1% to $353.26 on Friday, while the S&P 500 dropped 0.3% and the Dow Jones Industrial Average fell 0.5%. Anticipation for the launch was high. Shares jumped 5.4% on Thursday. Coming into Friday trading, Tesla stock has gained nearly 8% for the week. Investors can now look for rides from attendees on X and YouTube. A few details can be gleaned from videos. SpaceX's assistant Grok is installed in the Cybercabs, which are also using SpaceX's broadband product Starlink. The vehicles might also be running version 15 of Tesla's full self-driving software. Tesla vehicles on road are running version 14 today. Version 15 is expected to be released in the coming months. Details, however, about how many Cybercabs will be in service and where aren't available. Tesla didn't respond to a request for comment. Morgan Stanley analyst Andrew Percoco on Friday wrote that the official launch of Cybercabs to the public marks a, quote, important step in Tesla's robo-taxi rollout. The analyst added the launch appeared to be for Austin, Texas, and that customers will be able to choose between the two-seated Cybercab and a Model Y through the Tesla robo-taxi app. Percoco also wrote that Tesla has now made it so customers can indicate interest in purchasing a feel of Cybercabs. Quote, while the scale of commercial operations remains unclear, signs point to broader deployment, close quote, Percoco wrote. Quote, evidence of continued fleet expansion is key for further upside in the stock, close quote. Baird analyst Ben Kallo also called the launch a quote-unquote significant milestone in a Thursday report, noting that 45 Cybercabs were recently registered with the Texas Department of Motor Vehicles. He also pointed out that Tesla is looking for robo-taxi partners. The EV maker appears to be willing to sell Cybercabs to people who want to be part of the Tesla robo-taxi network. One global ETF co-founder, Gary Black, called the event a bust. Quote, the launch offered little detail and key questions remain unanswered following the event, including how many vehicles the company plans to deploy, close quote, Black wrote on X. Barclays analyst Dan Levy agreed that there was, quote-unquote, limited new information with no financial targets given, but added in a Friday report that the launch reinforced the narrative around Tesla stock. The analyst called the event broadly, quote-unquote, in line with expectations. A lot is riding on robo-taxis. Americans drive more than 3 trillion miles annually, and driverless cars could reshape personal transportation by making it cheaper to hail a cab than own a car. Live-streamed or not, Tesla's Cybercab era has begun, and that's a positive. Continuing in Barron's, there's a global bond route taking place, and Norway wants to cut its treasury holdings. The world's biggest sovereign wealth fund wants to reduce its exposure to global government bonds. This is by Martin Bakerdox. The world's biggest sovereign wealth fund has proposed a major cut to its U.S. Treasury bond holdings as markets around the world grapple with higher interest rates, surging debt levels, and increasing levels of intervention from government officials that have rattled investor sentiment. Norges Bank Investment Management, Norway's sovereign wealth fund and the biggest in the world, has proposed slashing its exposure to U.S. debt markets as part of a broader effort to boost returns and limit risks in its $2.3 trillion portfolio. The group told Norway's finance ministry that it wants to take U.S. Treasury holdings to around 21.9% of its overall fixed income portfolio from a current level of around 34.1%, through quote-unquote gradual sales that won't disrupt markets. That equates to an overall reduction of around $80 billion of its $215 billion in Treasury holdings. Smaller reductions in European government bonds, as well as those issued by Japan, would reduce its overall government bond exposure to 50% from 70%. Quote, a government share of 50% will be sufficient to cover the liquidity needs, including in periods of turbulence in financial markets, close quote, said Norges Bank Governor Ida Wolden Bosch and CEO Nikolai Tangen in a joint letter to Parliament. Global government bond yields have surged this year, with 30-year U.S. Treasury bonds traded at the highest yield since 2007 and recent auction costs rising to the highest since 2001. Longer-dated Japanese government bonds also have been trading at the highest levels since the mid-1990s, while debt issued by governments in Germany, France, and the United Kingdom have all touched multi-decade highs. Quote, the jump in yields is global, close quote, said David Morrison, senior market analyst at Trade Nation. Quote, investors are looking at government debt levels and ever-rising fiscal deficits as countries seem incapable of taking the difficult decisions needed to reduce spending or raise taxes to get their respective houses in order and calm markets, close quote, he added. Quote, in addition, governments also have to compete with corporate giants, in particular those responsible for building out AI infrastructure, close quote. Overall, government debt levels are surging as well, with the U.S. topping the $40 trillion mark late last month. The Institute of International Finance reported earlier this year that global debt levels hit a record $353 trillion, or 305% of world GDP. The market moves also have elicited major responses from the official sector, with U.S. Treasury Secretary Scott Bessent unveiling plans for increased long bond buybacks over the coming months in order to lower government borrowing costs and, quote-unquote, slow things down, in order to ensure that, quote, the market doesn't get disorderly, close quote. Bessent also has supported yen intervention from Japan's finance ministry, which has sought to stem the currency's long decline amid what some investors see as reluctance from the Bank of Japan to raise interest rates and damage the economic agenda of Prime Minister Sanae Takachi. But that tinkering, argued Jonas Goltermann at Capital Economics, can only take governments so far if the central issues behind the global bond market slump remain unaddressed. Quote, while policymakers may seek to ease strains through debt management adjustments of carefully calibrated market interventions, they appear much less willing to undertake the fiscal tightening needed to put public finances on a clearly sustainable path, close quote, he said. Quote, as a result, we export term premia to remain elevated and bond markets to remain susceptible to renewed bouts of volatility in the quarters ahead, close quote, he added. Continuing in Barron's, here's the real reason NVIDIA is buying Hugging Face. NVIDIA stock rose after it announced a $12.9 billion deal for Hugging Face. This is what's behind the move. This is written by Adam Clark. NVIDIA's acquisition of Hugging Face doesn't make a whole lot of sense on financial grounds, but it's a lot more logical if you think about it as an insurance policy for the chipmaker. The $12.1 billion purchase announced Thursday is a hefty one. Hugging Face is estimated to be generating annual revenue of about $150 million, so NVIDIA is acquiring the artificial intelligence development platform at a price-to-revenue multiple of about 86 times. That kind of revenue barely registers for NVIDIA, but the prize is a community of 18 million users who can hopefully be persuaded to build AI on NVIDIA hardware. Hugging Face CEO Clem DeLong told reporters he hopes to grow that number to 100 million users in the next few years. At the moment, NVIDIA generates most of its revenue from a small base of large customers, such as OpenAI, which trained its latest GPT-6 Astra model on NVIDIA's hardware. But OpenAI also uses its own custom chips, designed in collaboration with Broadcom and other major tech companies, are looking to lessen their dependence on NVIDIA. Hugging Face can be the platform for future customers to reach the scale where they need significant numbers of chips. Quote, the acquisition serves as a hedge for NVIDIA against the growing trend of closed proprietary model builders running workloads on custom proprietary hardware from vendors like Broadcom and Marvell, close quote, wrote Raymond James analyst Simon Leopold. NVIDIA has pledged to keep Hugging Face as a hub for OpenAI and not demand that developers use its chips to deploy models. The OpenAI commitment might provoke some cynicism that NVIDIA will begin pushing its own hardware on Hugging Face's users in a few years once the regulatory attention has died down. But that would likely drive away developers and ruin the value of the platform for a relatively small revenue boost. Quote, NVIDIA's explicit promise to maintain model, cloud, provider, and hardware choice is economically necessary, close quote, wrote StoneX research analyst Kobe Eckrey. Quote, we believe the highest value operating model is a neutral discovery and collaboration layer with an optional differentiated NVIDIA deployment path, close quote. As an acquisition, Hugging Face looks pricey, but as insurance for a $5 trillion business, it could be pretty cheap. NVIDIA shares gained 0.8% on Friday. Sector peers Intel and AMD advanced 3.3% and 3.7% respectively. Oura revenue surges as smart ring company looks to go public. Apple is a risk. The company's revenue was $1.21 billion during the 9 months ended June 30th, a 74% jump from the prior year period. This is by Angela Palumbo. The smart ring maker Oura is making its way to the public markets, backed by impressive financial growth. The Oura ring is meant to provide insight on a person's sleep, activity levels, vitals, menstrual cycles, and more. But those features also put it in direct competition with one of the largest companies in the world, Apple. Oura said Thursday night that it had filed its S-1 paperwork with the Securities and Exchange Commission related to its proposed initial public offering. The company plans to be traded on the NASDAQ Global Select Market under the ticker symbol OURA, but didn't specify the size or timing of the offering. The Wall Street Journal reported in August that Oura planned to go public earlier this month or next, citing people familiar with the matter. The company declined to provide additional details Friday. In October 2025, Oura said it had raised more than $900 million in funding, which valued the business at about $11 billion. The company's initial public offering will likely give it a much higher valuation than that. Barron's has reported how rare that is. Out of more than 31,000 VC-funded consumer tech companies, just 0.4% have generated a $1 billion-plus exit, according to PitchBook. Oura's financials back its funding case. According to the S-1, revenue was $1.21 billion during the 9 months ended June 30th, a 74% jump from the prior year period. Next income for those 9 months was $60.8 million, surging ahead of the $1.6 million from a year ago. The business continues to add new customers. Oura sold 1 million rings in the 3 months ended June 30th, up from the 600,000 the year before. The company now has 5 million paid members who pay a subscription fee to have access to all of Oura's health tracking offerings. This is important for the business, as membership gross margins were 89% for the 9 months ended June 30th. Oura started in Finland in 2013 by a group of tech founders that wanted to step into the personal health and wellness space with a wearable device. This device ended up being a ring, with the first version launching in 2015. Oura rings are now seemingly everywhere. Just look around when commuting on the subway or exercising at the local gym, and you'll see people wearing different variations of the rings that come in multiple colors. But the smart ring, of course, isn't the only wearable health and fitness tracker on the market. Oura company acknowledged in its filing that competition is an ongoing risk. Quote, we face significant competition in many aspects of our business, including from large, broad-based consumer electronics and technology companies, close quote, Oura said. The company said it expects competition to intensify as new and existing competitors introduce fresh or enhanced products into the space. Apple is Oura's most notable rival. Its Apple Watches not only track fitness goals, but they also provide health insights like heart rate and menstrual cycle monitoring. Pricing is also comparable. Both the Apple Watch Series 11 and the Oura Ring 5 start at $399. Apple reports watch sales in its wearables, home, and accessories segment. Fiscal 2025 sales for that segment made up $35.7 billion of Apple's total $416.2 billion revenue for that year. Apple investors are likely closely monitoring Oura's business and planned IPO as the company grows and could threaten to take market share from the tech giant. Moving now to Fortune magazine, Jeff Bezos, Architect of the Everything Era, by Kristen Stoller. Jeff Bezos won't pretend he didn't see this day coming. Sure, when he was sitting in his Bellevue, Washington garage in 1995 at a makeshift desk made from a wooden door slab, he probably wasn't imagining that his nascent online bookshop would grow into the largest company in the world. Instead, he may have been puzzling over how to set up extension cords to keep his computers and servers running without tripping his home's circuit breakers. Or he may have been mulling over changing the name of his tiny startup, then called Kadabra, to Amazon. But 3 decades later, now that his startup has become an quote-unquote everything company that reportedly delivers as many packages as the U.S. Postal Service, now that the Amazon Web Services, AWS cloud business, powers a third of the internet, and now that Amazon has topped the Fortune 500 and ascended to the number one spot in the Global 500, making it the biggest company in the world, Bezos admitted to Fortune, quote, "It's not like it's a complete surprise," close quote. And anyhow, Bezos added in April, sitting at that original door desk in his study in Washington, D.C., bigness was never the point. Quote, "I don't want us to take pride in being big," close quote, Bezos said. Quote, "I want us to take pride in servicing customers. And it turns out, if you service customers really well, that will drive growth," close quote. Quote, "Customer obsession," close quote, has long been a mantra for the 62-year-old Amazon founder. In fact, he used the phrase 10 times during our conversation, and with good reason. It's what propelled the company to the top of Fortune's annual list of the largest companies in the world by revenue, a spot held by Walmart for over a decade. Amazon will likely become the first company to reach $1 trillion in revenue in the next few years. Bezos, one of the richest people in the world, handed the CEO role to AWS chief Andy Jassy in 2021, but he still serves as Amazon's executive chair, and he's often asked about the company's next big projects. Satellite internet? Advertising solutions? Healthcare? Yes, yes, and yes. But the company's biggest venture by far is a bid to own the future of AI. Amazon devoted $131 billion to capital expenditures in 2025 and estimates that it will spend some $200 billion in 2026, largely on AWS and generative AI. In April, Amazon inked a multi-billion dollar deal with Meta, which will use Amazon's Graviton chip to support AI initiatives. It has also partnered with Anthropic, agreeing to invest as much as $25 billion in the AI startup, which will purchase more than $100 billion of Amazon's cloud services. Quote, "A few of our offerings have become durable pillars, things like Marketplace and Prime and AWS," close quote, Bezos said. Quote, "What I see right now is that our chips business, our silicon business, is lining up to be our next pillar," close quote. If Bezos is right, and his track record suggests he often is, Amazon's current enormous size could soon look modest. Of course, for a company this dominant, there are always risks. In addition to battling Walmart in the retail sector, Amazon faces tough competition in the AI arms race, and there's no denying that Amazon has some catching up to do. Bezos' decision to step away from the CEO role and focus on his other tech companies created concerns that the founder was taking his foot off the gas at Amazon just as the AI race was starting, said futurist and NYU Stern School of Business professor Amy Webb. Quote, "I would be curious to know if the next 10 years of the company is going to be as dramatic and exciting as the past 10 years, close quote, she said. With all the big plans ahead, Bezos said he's also laser-focused on what's not going to change, that foundational ethos of low prices, fast delivery, and a vast selection, an approach that's just as powerful when applied to chips and servers as it is in the world of books and groceries. It's what put Amazon on the map in the first place, and what keeps customers coming back. Quote, it's impossible to imagine a scenario where a customer would say, Jeff, I love Amazon. I just wish you delivered a little more slowly. Or, I love Amazon. I just wish your prices were a little higher. Close quote, Bezos said. But, quote, because you can count on those things, you can keep putting energy into them. Close quote. It may look now like the success of Bezos' model was a foregone conclusion, but getting investors to take a chance on an online-only store in the early days of the internet was not easy. Before Amazon's launch in 1995, Bezos recalls having to explain to people what the internet was. He spoke with some 60 investors to raise $1 million. 22 said yes, with checks of roughly $50,000 each. Amazon went public 2 years later, on May 15, 1997, at a price of $18 and a valuation of nearly $440 million. It's now valued at $2.6 trillion. Initially, investors were cautious. A 1999 Barron's covered story titled Amazon.com, close quote, questioned whether the startup would ever turn a profit. Quote, people make this comment that if you had bought Amazon at its IPO, you'd be enormously wealthy now. But I think if you had bought Amazon at its IPO and held the stock throughout the entire time, you wouldn't have been almost completely irrational, close quote, said Evercore ISI analyst Mark Mahaney. Quote, it was so speculative when it went out. The company, the management team, Jeff Bezos' prior business experience running a large company, zero, close quote. Bezos concedes that Amazon's trajectory since its launch was improbable, to say the least. Quote, you could not at that time have predicted the magnitude of change that would occur, and anybody who did predict that magnitude of change would probably have been quickly institutionalized and sent to the mental hospital, close quote, he said. It wouldn't have been credible or believable, close quote. Amazon didn't become profitable until the early 2000s, years after expanding its product offerings beyond books. It was the launch of a cloud computing division, AWS, in 2006 that changed everything. Today, millions of businesses and governments use AWS cloud infrastructure and services to power everything from streaming videos on Netflix to ordering food on DoorDash. Operating income for AWS reached $45.6 billion in 2025 on revenue that rose 20% to $128.7 billion from the prior year. Beyond AWS, a string of consumer-facing initiatives extended Amazon's reach over the next two decades. In 2005, the company launched Prime, a membership offering unlimited two-day shipping that would balloon into a 200 million subscriber loyalty engine that includes groceries, music, and video. The Kindle debuted in 2007, dragging the publishing industry into the digital age and giving Amazon dominance over the ebook market. Streaming followed in earnest in 2011 when Amazon bundled video into Prime, and by 2013, it had begun producing original series, winning two major Emmys for Transparent in 2015. The company acquired MGM in 2022 for $8.5 billion, instantly turning Amazon into a Hollywood studio with a 4,000-film library and the James Bond franchise. In between, the company made a major foray into physical retail with the $13.7 billion acquisition of Whole Foods in 2017, giving it 400-plus brick-and-mortar locations across the country. What is it that makes Amazon so sticky for customers? Harvard Business School professor Sunil Gupta says it's the company's new spin on the traditional, quote, razor and blades, close quote, model, selling a foundational item, the razor, cheap to drive higher margin repeat purchases, the blades. Quote, what Amazon has shown us is the razor could be in one industry and the blade could be in a completely different industry, Gupta said. Quote, so I can make movies, but I don't have to make money on the movies because I get you as a prime customer and then you buy more stuff and that's where I make money, close quote. Bezos points to the company's famed leadership principles with their emphasis on constant innovation as the key to its success. Quote, a lot of companies will tell you they're customer-obsessed, but they're really competitor-obsessed, close quote, Bezos says. Quote, you can't be customer-obsessed unless you love inventing. You have to do new things, and Amazon is culturally very good at both of those things, close quote. Letting go of those foundational principles is the biggest risk to Amazon's continued dominance, Bezos said. Quote, if we ever stop obsessing over customers, if we ever stop inventing, If we start making short-term trades, close quote, he said, quote, we could probably coast for a while, but we would lose, close quote. It's hard to imagine now, but this may eventually happen, said Bill Carr, former vice president of digital media at Amazon and now a consultant. No company can keep soaring forever. Quote, Jeff has even said this. There will be a day when Amazon goes the way of the dodo, close quote, he said. Quote, Amazon will cease to exist at some point. It's inevitable, close quote. Perhaps to stave off that extinction, Amazon's corporate culture is notoriously hard-driving and competitive. In 2015, the New York Times called it a quote-unquote bruising workplace and reported that white-collar workers were, quote, encouraged to tear apart one another's ideas in meetings, toil long and late, emails arrived past midnight, followed by text messages asking why they were not answered, and held to standards that the company boasts are unreasonably high, close quote. At the time, Amazon said the article lacked necessary context. Jeff Welke, former CEO of Amazon's worldwide consumer business, recalls a culture of intense collaboration. Quote, people want juicy details of conflict among senior people and all kinds of secret conversations and stuff, but in 22 years, we just had

he said, but also challenged his team to figure out how to get even more done. Quote, he was relentless in inventing himself and in working with those of us in the senior team to invent ways to increase the capacity of the organization, close quote, said Wilkie, who left in 2021 to build his own manufacturing company. Carr agrees that working at Amazon could be all-consuming, but he said, quote, Amazon is a hard place to work and a hard place to leave. Creating a billion-dollar business out of nothing isn't something you can do if you work 9 to 5 and at a casual pace, close quote. AI is now opening new doors to accelerate Amazon's astonishing growth. At least that's what the company is betting. Amazon's expected $200 billion spend on AI infrastructure in 2026 puts it at the top of a big tech A1 CapEx arms race that analysts expect will exceed $700 billion this year across the largest hyperscalers. The company's Trainium and Graviton chips are forays into a space long dominated by chip makers such as NVIDIA and AMD. Bezos, who calls these chips the, quote, foundation upon which all of this AI sits, close quote, said Amazon will launch its next generation chip, Trainium 4, next year. Despite its prescient pivot to cloud computing, observers say Amazon got a sluggish start in the AI era, but there's some reasons to think it's catching up. The influential tech analyst Mark Shmulik of Bernstein captured Wall Street's mood in October 2025 when he mused that AWS appeared to be, quote, in last place in AI, close quote. But by January, he changed his tune, naming Amazon a top pick for 2026 and expressing optimism that AWS could reverse the narrative about its struggles with AI. And many see Jassy, with his experience running AWS, as exactly the right man to pull off Amazon's pivot to AI. Quote, he is a better CEO right now than Jeff Bezos would have been because this is the moment for cloud. Jassy is a cloud guy, close quote, said Laura Martin, a senior analyst at investment banking firm Needham & Company. Jassy told Fortune that AI will challenge, quote, every customer experience that we know today and invent a whole host of new ones. I do think we're living in a world where the key to the compute is often the chips, close quote, he said. Quote, the growth in AI has been so significant, but we have a chips business that we built over the last decade here that is growing very quickly, close quote. On Amazon's first quarter earnings call, Jassy put the company's new pillar of business in perspective, sharing that in the first 3 years of the company's AI wave, AWS's AI revenue run rate exceeded $15 billion, nearly 260 times its $58 million revenue run rate 3 years after launching. In other words, AWS's new AI business has scaled to a revenue level hundreds of times what AWS itself reached at the same age, and AWS was already widely considered the fastest-growing business in tech history. Put simply, AI is looking like a wave that's bigger than anything even Amazon has ridden. There are some who aren't rooting for Amazon to grow even larger. Stacy Mitchell, co-executive director of the Nonprofit Institute for Local Self-Reliance, has been one of Amazon's most vocal critics. Quote, yes, there are innovations that Amazon brought along, but the company also exploited shifts in public policy that gave them a significant advantage over their smaller competitors, close quote, Mitchell said, quote, and it ultimately allowed them to dominate the market in a way that I think is harmful to competition and to consumers, close quote. In 2023, the Federal Trade Commission and 17 states sued Amazon, accusing the company of illegally stifling competition. John Newman, then deputy director of the FTC's Bureau of Competition, called Amazon a, quote, monopolist that uses its power to hike prices on American shoppers and charge sky-high fees on hundreds of thousands of online sellers, close quote. The trial is expected to start in 2027. Whether or not Amazon is determined to be a monopoly, there's arguably some irony in the company's dominance, given Amazon's mantra of, quote, customer obsession, close quote. As every economics textbook teaches, the less real competition in a market, the worse the consumer experience tends to be. Quote, to save what people love about Amazon, close quote, Mitchell said, quote, Amazon needs to face competition, close quote. Amazon also has an increasingly uneasy relationship with the people who make its customer obsession possible. Its workers. With its pioneering of practices to continually increase speed, efficiency, worker tracking, and automation, Amazon has transformed the American labor landscape. But at a moment of deep economic anxiety and a widening chasm between the
working class and the wealthy.

0: wealthiest Americans, Amazon has also become a symbol of everything critics say is broken about the modern workplace. In recent years, warehouse workers have rallied to unionize and demand better conditions. Amazon points out that it has invested billions to improve worker safety. And in its white-collar ranks, Amazon has cut nearly 30,000 corporate jobs in the past year. As for Bezos himself, after the 30 years he has spent engineering the fastest, cheapest way to move goods across the world, he has become the face of what many workers say that relentless speed has cost them. He has also come under fire for his stewardship of the Washington Post, which he purchased in 2013, and for his overtures to President Donald Trump. Quote, if you take a step back, all civilizational wealth is driven by invention, close quote, Bezos said, adding, quote, we have an endless set of things to invent, close quote. Quote, 5 years from now, I think it will be irrelevant that Amazon beat Walmart, close quote, said analyst Martin. Her point is that e-commerce should be the least of Amazon's worries. The future is AI and cloud computing. But those are far from the only bets Amazon is making. Jassy is also bullish on Amazon Leo, Amazon's low Earth orbit satellite network aimed at solving the global digital divide. He hopes to bring fast, reliable internet to underserved areas, competing directly with the Starlink unit of Elon Musk's SpaceX. It might sound like a tall order, but then so did creating Amazon in 1995. Quote, we live in a world which isn't static, close quote, Bezos said. Quote, it's always changing, and if you aren't leaning into the future is going to defeat you, close quote. You've been listening to Down to Business. My name's Greg Conroy. This has been brought to you by the good folks at Mind's Eye Organization, helping the low vision and blind communities in the St. Louis region since 1973. Have a great week. Take care.
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5: Deborah Erickson, executive chef and founder of The Blind Kitchen, lost her sight midlife, which threatened her ability to safely prepare meals for loved ones. She was deeply saddened and pondered on food preparation strategies that depend on sight, including using sharp knives, hot ovens or stovetops, and doing that independently. How could she do that if she couldn't see? She didn't let that stop her. Despite being functionally blind, Deborah enrolled at McClaskey Culinary Institute at Clark College in Vancouver, Washington, elevating her cooking ability and focusing on achieving consistent results every time. 4 days after graduation, she was invited to become an instructor of meal preparation at her alma mater, the Oregon Commission for the Blind. During this time, she was inspired to find new ways to teach blind and vision-impaired people how to cook and started the Blind Kitchen, dedicated to offering tools and techniques that make cooking at home safe and enjoyable for blind and visually impaired home cooks. The Blind Kitchen offers helpful strategies, specialized knowledge, adaptive tools, and short instructional videos. You can find more about The Blind Kitchen at their website, theblindkitchen.org. 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
6: 1 in 3 adults in America have pre-diabetes, but most don't know it. To let people know it can be reversed before it becomes type 2 diabetes, professional basketball player Julius Randle is doing everything in reverse.
7: I'm only dunking with reverse windmills. I drove the whole way to practice in reverse. I don't recommend it. This move's called the reverse shuffle. I do recommend it.
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9: Good day, Chicagoland. Well, we're smack dab in the middle of September 2026. I'm your reader, Kate, and you're listening to Chris Radio, your information station. And as we do every Tuesday at this time, we're going to be checking in with our very own Block Club Chicago. And just in case you're a new listener, by the way, welcome, welcome. We hope that you join our Chris family. And of course, to all of our regular listeners, thanks for listening and welcome back. Just to let you know, just a short blurb about Block Club Chicago. It is an online publication that covers all the various neighborhoods of Chicago, as well as arts and culture. They do investigations. They have podcasts. Lots of great stuff with this journalistic gem, as I like to call it. It is online, and you could subscribe for about $79 a year. So that is a great, great deal. And you'll see today, hopefully, all the great stories. So our latest story, and we always check in with the most recent story because it is a very fluid publication. And as things come in, I get to read them to you. So the first one comes from my neighborhood, which is Uptown, Edgewater, and Rogers Park. And this comes to us from Madison Savetra. And this is interesting. Edgewater's side streets could see speed limit reduced to 20 miles per hour. I almost want to chuckle at that because nobody does the speed limit anywhere. And while they definitely need to, I think reducing to 20 miles an hour, I wonder how that's going to fly. All right, so there is a picture here of people walking along Bryn Mawr Avenue in Edgewater last month. And it is a Colin Boyle picture. And it is just a couple people walking across Bryn Mawr. Alderman Lena Mana Hoppenworth, 48th, is seeking to lower the speed limit on her ward's residential streets from 25 miles per hour to 20 miles per hour, she recently announced. This doesn't include the high traffic or arterial roads in the ward like Devon Avenue, Sheridan Road, Foster Avenue, Ridge Avenue, or Broadway. An ordinance reducing the speed limit on side streets in the north end of the ward was introduced to the Committee on Pedestrian and Traffic Safety and subsequently passed on Tuesday, Mana Hoppenworth said. Ordinances that include the rest of the ward will follow as soon as possible, the alderwoman said. Both measures will need to be approved by the full city council. The 48th Ward, which almost entirely overlaps with Edgewater, gets a lot of cut-through traffic from the rest of the far north side and northern suburbs trying to get to DeSalvo Lakeshore Drive, Mana Hoppenworth said. Lowering the speed limit on the non-major streets is one way to encourage drivers to slow down. This is just one tool in our toolbox to use to make our streets safer, more organized, and more predictable, she told Block Club. The ward led the city for fewest traffic fatalities and serious injuries in 2025, and it hasn't recorded a traffic death in three straight years. That is something the alderman has attributed to traffic calming measures like her speed limit proposal. But the ward still sees a lot of traffic crashes. There's another picture here of a residential block. Actually, this I know exactly where this is. As a matter of fact, one of my best friends lives in this building. And it's a picture that was taken in 2024. According to the city's annual traffic crashes report, the city's two highest injury corridors for traffic crashes are both in or border the 48th Ward. That's Broadway from Bryn Mawr to Howard Street and Devon Avenue from Sacramento Avenue to Clark Street. And just a quick sidebar here, listeners living in that area, I am actually very happy that there's been no deaths. But boy, I know I've been involved in a couple crashes in this neighborhood. The 48th Ward has seen 124 people injured or killed in traffic crashes between 2020 to 2024, according to city crash data. The neighboring 49th Ward, which encompasses Rogers Park, has seen 96 killed or injured in crashes over that time, while Uptown's 46th Ward has seen 134 traffic injuries or deaths. In her announcement, Mona Hoppenworth cited city crash data to say that a majority of traffic deaths in the city involve drivers, quote, traveling at high speeds, end quote, adding that the difference between a car traveling 25 miles per hour versus 20 miles per hour is significant when it comes to saving lives. Here's a quote. Evidence proves that drivers are more likely and quickly able to come to a complete stop when going 20 miles per hour, greatly reducing the chance for collisions, end quote. And that was from the alderman. And then she goes on to say that in terms of crashes, pedestrian survival rates are up to 90% when drivers go 20 miles per hour. The speed limit reduction builds on previous traffic infrastructure work in the ward, like the lowering of the speed limit on Broadway in Edgewater from 30 miles an hour to 25 miles per hour, which was enacted by former alderman Harry Osterman. The city in 2025 also revamped Granville Avenue in Edgewater, including making it one-way in some places. Granville Avenue, a popular street for drivers avoiding Peterson and Devon Avenues, saw an average of 7,000 cars daily, roughly three times the traffic volume as other residential streets, city officials said, prior to making the changes. It was the site of too many crashes, with about 88% of the drivers who injure people on the street coming from outside the neighborhood. The speed limit reduction is also happening in conjunction with other pedestrian safety measures Mona Hoppenworth has been working on, including new pedestrian refuge islands along Broadway, renovated intersections around the Sen High School, and a ban on electric rideshare bikes and scooters from Sheridan Road. The Chicago Department of Transportation couldn't immediately be reached for comment on the proposed speed limit reduction in the 48th Ward. All right, you know, when I first started reading that story, you know, I said I was going to chuckle, but after reading this, I actually think this is a great idea. But now the big thing is going to be how you're going to get people to really enforce it. And, you know, our police are needed for more things, much, you know, really more important things than traffic violations. So this is going to be interesting, although after reading this, I absolutely agree, especially with those statistics. You know, let's save lives and stop crashes. By the way, I didn't know, in case you're interested, I didn't know that there was a city crash site. And if you want to learn more about that, they have a PDF that will give you all this information. So if you go to the story that I just read, you know, just go to blockclubchicago.org. They'll let you go in and you know, take a look at their website and see if you want to subscribe. But you could get that data if you're interested. I think that's really interesting data. All right, let's move on to our next latest story. And this one comes to us from Arts and Culture. And if you're a regular listener, you know that's one of my favorite topics. So that actually is not only part of Block Club Chicago, but it also is a neighborhood. And there's a couple stories in here today. And you know, by the way, the beginning of every month, that's all we do is arts and culture, because we are a city filled with arts and culture. So here is a story, and it is by Webb Behrens, came in not long ago. And the title, as it launches its largest exhibition week ever, Gertie opens new hub in Fulton Market. Okay, there is a picture here, the Gertie space, and this is at 400 North Peoria in the Fulton Market District. I'm just looking at the top picture of, or I should say the top of the building, with big windows. It's kind of on, kind of V-shaped, and in that V, it says Gertie, G-E-R-T-I-E. Westtown. Now, in its fourth annual iteration, Chicago Exhibition Week kicked off earlier this week with its biggest version yet, involving 75 galleries, institution, and third spaces across the city. It's the brainchild of Gertie, an inventive young arts organization with the ambitious goal of building a stronger, healthier local art scene. I'm looking at three people. They're sitting on a stairway, really cool looking building. And on the top is Abby Pucker. Then there's a gentleman, Gareth Thomas, K. And then there's a lovely woman, Chanel Lacey. And they're all from Gertie. And the founder is Abby. That was the first name that I mentioned in this picture. I've always loved bringing people together, Abby Pucker, founder and CEO, told Block Club. Sitting in a daylight-flooded room on the second floor of the org's new headquarters at 400 North Peoria Avenue in Westtown, with a giant abstract painting by McKinley Park-based artist Tony Lewis on the wall, Pucker explained how her passion led to the organization's name. A friend of hers, quote, always calls me my little Gertrude Stein, end quote, Pucker recalled. She goes on to say, so Gertie is a contemporary version of Gertrude Stein and her ethos and the salon she hosted. The idea of bringing a scientist together with a poet and a chef. That mission has driven Pucker and her tight team at Gertie, which is already making an outsized impact on the city's art scene. This year, in addition to running the longest yet Chicago Exhibition Week, or CXW, as they like to abbreviate it, the organization recently inaugurated The Hub, its full-time headquarters at 400 North Peoria Street in Fulton Market, where it hosts its own exhibition and other programming. There is a Instagram post here, and it says, special for Exhibition Week. Chicago Exhibition Week runs September 14th, so it started yesterday, through the 20th. So it runs through, that would be, I guess, Saturday. The shows are on the index, organized by time and space. So if you're interested in this, listeners, you should probably go to Gertie.Chicago. and because they're talking about this, you know, this exhibition and different things that are happening for this week. So if you like galleries, this is something you definitely might want to check out. CXW began in 2023, 1 year after Puckerer founded Gertie. It grew out of a conversation she had with Tony Carman, founder and former president of Expo Chicago, the city's largest art fair, which draws international gallerists and artists here every spring. They discussed the potential of hosting a more Chicago-focused fall event that could regenerate some of the excitement and activity that happens during Expo. That chat, in turn, led Pucker to think about some of the Gallery Week events that happen in cities such as Berlin, Paris, and Vienna. It's a more European construct, she said, not necessarily commercially driven. Soon enough, CXW made its debut. For the first 3 years, the W stood for weekend. This time, it's become a full week, with events running through Sunday. We found out that a week brought us closer to the vision in terms of facilitating opportunity, explained Kay Chanel Lacey, Gertie's head of memberships, partnerships, and programming. We want to encourage people to traverse different neighborhoods, continued Lacey, who lives in Logan Square. The art world can end up in clusters geographically. We really want to amplify and support the work people are doing across the whole city. And a weekend was simply not enough time for people to explore everything. A late night launch party kicks things off. That's today, Tuesday, at the Museum of Contemporary Art, with a DJ set by Vic Menza. Throughout the week, multiple galleries and museums host workshops, lead tours, and kick off new exhibitions, including 82 Nights Only, a free art performance hybrid at Gertie Hub that opens tomorrow, Wednesday night. There's another, so tonight, it's probably happening right now. They're kind of kicking things off at the Museum of Contemporary Art, which, by the way, if you guys have not been to, I would highly recommend. It is an amazing museum. But there's another Instagram here from Gertie.Chicago that says, Gertie Hub, 82 nights only. The opening reception is tomorrow, Wednesday, 5 to 8 p.m. at 400 North Peoria. And of course they have Malort, you know, our Chicago drink, and there's a Chicago hot dog, and there's lots of cool things in this picture advertising this 82 nights only. And it says, come for the dogs, stay for the LOLs. That kind of sounds like fun, doesn't it? 82 nights only. The title includes an asterisk, is a bold, episodic installation. Each week, the Hub will rotate a new artist work into the space. It runs through December 13, which is actually more than 82 nights, but that's part of the joke. Pucker said with a laugh. That was me laughing at and saying that Pucker said it with a laugh, too. So it's going to run until December 13, listeners. This might be, let's all meet up and go here. Again, it's at 400 North Peoria. To help with the connectivity between CWX venues, the Gertie crew has created a flyer that folds out, becoming a 16-inch by 20-inch map of the city and participating institutions. The map is divided into three zones, and each gallery or museum has a color-coded sticker. If people collect four stickers from across two zones, they can bring the map to the Museum of Contemporary Art for free admission on Sunday. Oh, that's cool. And what does Gertie do for the other 51 weeks of the year between editions of CXW? Although it is a for-profit business, a key goal is to keep its flagship programs, CXW, and any exhibitions at the Hub free to the public. Pretty much everything is funded by our membership, a program Gertie first began 2 years ago, Lacey explained. The group offers two different tiers. Our general membership, Gertie Curious, is for people curious about the art world. Perhaps you're new to the city, or perhaps you want to pursue collecting art and don't know where to start, said Lacey. For $600 a year, curious members can join invitation-only exhibit previews, artist talks, workshops, and more. For events requiring a ticket at partner galleries or museums, members get early access and discounted pricing. The people who've signed up so far represent a demographic range. The youngest member is a 21-year-old DePaul student. The oldest is 70. There's an abundance of programming in the art world, Lacey said. She goes on to say, but some people might have anxiety about plugging in to an ecosystem they're unfamiliar with. For them, there's a benefit to having something more tailored and intimate. We'll introduce you to the directors, the artists, and the curators. It's actually a success to us, she added. If you're a Gertie Curious member for a year or 2 years, and then you graduate out. All right, there's a really cool picture here. And it is Seal Floyer's Saw will be one of the five key artworks anchoring the 82 Nights Only exhibition at the Gertie Space. So it's, I guess it's a photograph, but if you can imagine a wood floor and then just imagine a circle and almost to the end, completing the circle, is a saw. So in other words, it indicates that if you were standing there, which by the way, no one is, you're going to go through the floor. It's a very cool picture. The second tier, Gertie Curated, just launched a few months ago. This one is an invitation-only program designed for arts patrons looking to expand their networks. The curated program also offers a wide range of travel opportunities. From the beginning, something we've always tried to do is be a conduit, a connective tissue, said Pucker, who in 2022 wrote a book. And here's the name of the book. In parentheses, A, and then part, and then colon, a recipe guidebook to Chicago. And it's intended to spur Chicagoans to further explore the city's many neighborhoods. My hope is that what we're doing and the ambition of it inspires other people to think bigger, Pucker added. More information is available at the Gertie website, and I'm going to give you that. It's real simple. It's gertie.co. That's all it is. gertie.co. Isn't that kind of a new address? But there's a lot of stuff in here. And isn't this interesting? Again, every time I read these stories, especially, you know, being an art person, I am just stunned and surprised and delighted and amazed and inspired, all those words, at the creativity that we have, you know, in Chicago, it just really, really does, it makes my heart sing, actually. I mean, I just can't believe how creative people are and what an innovative thing these young people just created. I mean, I definitely want to check this out, and I want to see that 82 nights only. Again, that one runs until December 13. All right, here's another arts and culture story, listeners. Boy, I hit the jackpot today, and this is just right from their publication, so I'm not going anywhere other under than anywhere other than under latest stories. And title of this one, Harry Styles adds two more shows to his Chicago stop on 2027 tour. And the story comes to us from Lean Yassine. And again, this came in just a few hours ago. And I am looking at a picture here of Harry Styles. And he is in red. Looks like he has a jumpsuit on. He has his guitar. He's got one hand up. His band is in the background. And it's very dark in this picture other than him in the red jumper. And it says Harry Styles at the United Center. And this was taken in 2021. Harry Styles announced he'll be extending his Together Together tour next year, which includes playing four shows in Chicago at Soldier Field next summer. Supporting his latest album, Kiss All the Time, Disco Occasionally, the British pop star kicked off his Together Together tour in Amsterdam in May. He also played in London, Sao Paulo, Mexico City, and New York City, where he has an ongoing 30-show residency at Madison Square Garden through October. Sidebar here, listeners, I knew he was popular, but that's quite a residency, isn't it? At Madison Square Garden, 30 shows. Last week, Styles revealed the tour's final leg with 25 shows across 12 cities globally. Those dates include six North American stops in Phoenix, Dallas, Los Angeles, Toronto, Atlanta, and Chicago. Initially, Styles was scheduled to just play two shows in Chicago in May. Today, he announced an additional two shows in June. Styles will be playing four shows at Soldier Field, 1410 Special Olympics Drive. So he's going to be there. You might want to write this down if you're a Harry Styles fan. May 28th and 29th and June 4th and 5th. So I guess he'll be maybe hanging around in the city for a while, huh? And anyway, again, those days are May 28th, May 29th, and now June 4th and June 5th, 2027. Oh my gosh, it's going to be here before we know it. He last played Chicago in 2022 with a six-date series at the United Center. The Womack Sisters, an LA-based soul and R&B trio, will open all four nights. The group is currently on tour with These Sacred Souls and will be opening for the band in Chicago later this month. Styles will kick off his 2027 tour April 2nd with two back-to-back shows in Phoenix. He'll wrap up in August with three London shows, October 25th through the 28th at Wembley Stadium. Styles first emailed fans Wednesday evening with the news, Rolling Stone reported. When we decided to do the 2026 tour, I knew it would be special, but what you turned it into was far beyond what I could have imagined, the email reads. It goes on to say, I love playing music. I love being with all of you and being a part of the love and joy you all create together every night. That's why I wanted you to be the first to know we will be adding 2027 dates. After that, I don't know what comes next for me, but I know that I'm excited to find out. I can't wait for us to keep dancing with all our friends. I hope to see you there. And artist pre-sale kicks off. Well, guess what? It kicked off today at 4 p.m. So again, if you want to go and get some tickets, they're available right now. The general ticket sale will begin 9 a.m. on Wednesday. So there, it's just today. And if you want to learn more about tickets, just go to Ticketmaster. And I think most of you, if you are a concert goer, you know what Ticketmaster is. So just go to Ticketmaster and you can check out the tickets. And again, you can get the pre-sale now, which is usually, in my experience, a little bit less expensive. But the general ticket sale starts tomorrow at 9 a.m. Harry Styles HQ, Styles' official management team, shared expected ticket prices on social media. Artist set ticket prices plus expected fees are shared for each city, with Chicago tickets expected to range from about $75 to $378, including venue fees and taxes. So, you know, I don't know. Again, if you're a concert goer listeners, that's pretty inexpensive. I mean, and especially if you're a Harry Styles fan, seems like he's made them really reasonably priced. And with everything being so exorbitant, it makes it nice that everybody can participate. And Soldier's Field, I guess it's still going to be around in 2027, right? At least, I wonder if they'll keep that for doing concerts. All right, that was a good story, and good news for you Harry Styles fans. We are halfway through our time together. So, of course, I'm going to remind you that you're listening to Chris Radio, your information station. And we would love your feedback. Yes, this is the time in our time together that, you know, I love to ask for your feedback. 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And hey, maybe you'd like to see us cover some other topics. 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Again, that's 312-447-3439. 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And as always and forever, thank you so much for listening. All right, let's move on. And we'll go to our latest story. And there is a new story that came in, and oh, I know you're going to all be surprised on this one. This is a citywide story, and it's a weather story. So let's be prepared. And the title, I guess this is the official last summer weekend. And here it is, Chicago's last summer weekend could be, surprise, yet another wet one. Rain is in the forecast from Wednesday through Sunday, and this story comes to us from Cade Heather. That's K-A-D-E Heather, and it just came in a little bit ago. And I see a picture of someone, and they are walking with an umbrella during a rainy day in Lakeview, and this picture was taken on August 31st. And this one comes to us from Giacomo Kane. All right. And I think he's doing a lot more photography right now than It's usually, if you're a regular listener, you all know how much I love Colin Boyle. But this Giacomo's pretty good, too. I like him. Chicago. The final weekend of summer could be a soggy one. Rain showers are forecast for each day the rest of this week. And, of course, throughout the weekend, with thunderstorms possible Saturday, potentially putting a damper on Riot Fest, the Bears home opener, and a White Sox homestand. The gloomy forecast would cap a summer that has already been unusually frustrating for Chicagoans, hoping for sunny weekends, particularly around some of the city's largest events. From June 1st through August 31st, the meteorological summer, Chicago recorded 15.38 inches of rain, which is 3.32 inches above the average. The record was set in 1987 with 23.48 inches, according to the Weather Service. Wednesday is expected to reach a high of 72 degrees with a 40% chance of rain during the day and a 60% chance of showers at night. Thursday and Friday could bring additional showers with highs in the 70s. Saturday appears to be the wettest day of the weekend, with showers becoming likely after 1 p.m. and possibly a thunderstorm. The high is forecast to be 81 degrees, and more showers are likely on Saturday night. Oh, man, they even have a, I mean, why are they like rubbing this in? They even have a NWS Chicago weather thing showing today, you know, being cloudy and rainy, tomorrow cloudy and rainy, and it gets worse Thursday and Friday and Saturday. Oh, man. Sunday calls for another chance of showers and a high near 73. Some storms could produce heavy rainfall and localized flooding, the Weather Service says. Riot Fest is scheduled for Friday through Sunday at Douglas Park. The Bears are going to host the Vikings, oh man, at noon on Sunday at Soldier Field, while the White Sox will host the Tigers from Thursday through Sunday at Rate Field. Okay, let's guess, everyone. Do you all know when the first day of fall officially is? I did not know that. It's exactly a week from today, September 22nd. All right, so the only good news about this story is that, you know, we have a little heads up as to what the weather is. And the other good news is the temperature is perfect. You know, 72 degrees to me. I don't know what everybody else loves, but I just think that's perfect, perfect temperature. All right, let's see what our next story. All right, another arts and culture story. I like today's stories. You know, we're not getting a lot of, I read a lot this morning. You know, I do a program in the morning today. And, oh, man, so much was it about gun violence and, you know, this, you know, even though, like, our crime is down, just, you know, the statistics and the data behind it shows we still have a lot of problems. So I love reading all this positive stuff that I can share with all of you, my fellow Chicagoans. And another arts and culture, Princess Bride Broadway musical premiering in Chicago next year. This story comes to us, another great name. So many of their reporters have such amazing names. And this is Lean Yassin. I am looking at the James M. Nederlander Theater in Chicago's Loop. I can't remember the name of this theater. Was it the, I feel like it was the Auditorium Theater. I could be wrong, so don't hold me to that. But this theater is beautiful. That's why I'm thinking it is it. You know, all the old-fashioned red seats, you know, comfy velvet seats, beautiful ceiling, lots of beautiful artwork on the wall, very ornate, and then, of course, that classic red velvet curtain on the stage. The Princess Bride has long been a beloved story in literature and on the big screen. Now, the fairy tale is making its way to the big stage, and it's debuting in Chicago next summer with a 5-week exclusive run. Based on the William Goldman novel and 1987 Rob Reiner movie, The Princess Bride is being turned into a new Broadway musical. Broadway in Chicago announced today. The news was first reported Monday by the Tribune. Blending sword fights and satire, absurd fun, and true romance, the story takes place in the fictional fairy tale land of Florin. There, a sweet-natured giant named Physic, the vengeance-obsessed Spaniard Inigo Montoya, an 11-fingered scoundrel and an overconfident bully, quote, all conspire to make things incredibly difficult for two young lovers just trying to live happily ever after, end quote, according to Broadway in Chicago. The Princess Bride, the musical, will run, put this on your calendar, I know I am, July 19th through August 22nd at the James M. Niederlander Theater at 24 West Randolph Street in the Loop. And that is not the old Oriental Theater. I can't remember which one. I don't think it is. Or maybe it is. Maybe it's the Oriental, not the Auditorium. Anyway, I should know my theaters. I've been to enough of them. The project features Jeffrey Seller as lead producer, hailed as, quote, one of the most successful American producers of our time, end quote, by Broadway in Chicago. Seller has produced a variety of Tony Award-winning musicals, including Rent, Avenue Q, In the Heights, and guess what else? Hamilton. The Princess Bride, the musical, creative team, also features a book by Tony Award winner Bob Martin and Tony-nominated Rick Elise, plus music and lyrics by Oscar-winning composers Kristen Anderson Lopez and EGOT winner Robert Lopez. Tony Award winners Alex Timbers and Andy Blankenbuehler will be directing and choreographing the show, respectively. Casting has not yet been announced. Tickets are set to go on sale next month, according to Broadway in Chicago. 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Here's the number, 312-997-1710. Again, that's 312-977-1710. And group sales at BroadwayInChicago.com. And again, this is just for today, for the, for now. These are just for group tickets. And the other tickets will go on sale next month. So you might want to put that in your, planner. I know everybody loves this show. And it sounds like it's got an amazing group of creatives behind it. You can learn more about the show at Broadway in Chicago's website. And what you do there is just go to BroadwayInChicago.com. So right now I'm there because I wanted to give you the website. Let me just tell you right now, they are doing Jekyll and Hyde. Then they're doing Dirty Dancing. And then that only goes until September 20th. And then Operation Mincemeat, that's a new musical. Waitress is going to be there. The Book of Mormon's coming back. Jersey Boys, Blue Man Group. I didn't know there was a, oh, it's a holiday surprise. So if you want to see a holiday show, that's going to be there. And then they're going to do the Hip Hop Nutcracker. So there's a lot of really good stuff coming up there in Broadway in Chicago. But that's pretty exciting, you know, to think that I guess we're having the pre-Broadway run. I think that's pretty much what it means when they do like 5 weeks. So anyway, good stuff. All right, let's go now to our next story. And this one comes to us from Austin, Garfield Park, and North Lawndale. And this is a very, very good story for those of you that live in the Austin, Garfield Park, North Lawndale area. Lawndale Christian Health Center's new facility specializes in family and senior care. And this comes to us earlier today by Michael Liptrot. And I'm looking at a picture here of the Lawndale Christian Health Center, and it just opened the family and senior health center. This is at 3814 West Ogden Avenue in North Lawndale. And they just opened on September 9th. So it's really new. It's a nice, looks like a really nice building and a big building. So let's hear about it, because anytime we get information on ways to make us healthier and better, especially in different neighborhoods, this is important. A North Lawndale-based community health nonprofit has opened its latest facility on Ogden Avenue, housing its family medicine, senior care, and doctor residency programs. The Lawndale Christian Health Center on Wednesday opened the Family and Senior Health Care Center at 3814 West Ogden in North Lawndale. The facility is intended to increase access to health services across the West Side, as the center has the ability to treat 11,000 patients annually. All of our work at Lawndale Christian is influenced by our belief that health is rooted in community, said James Brook, CEO of Lawndale Christian Health Center. He goes on to say, "We understand that the health of an individual cannot be separated from the health and well-being of the surrounding community." That's a really great statement and so true. Looking at, I'm going to share a couple pictures with you. And these are by Michael Liptrot, who wrote this story. A really nice room here, an examining room. They have all the good stuff, you know, that blood pressure machine, defibrillator, all that stuff. And I love the tables, you know, where you get your exam, and the little doctor's seat where he goes to the computer or she goes to the computer. They're all in yellow. And yellow is such a healthy color, I think. So I love that. And, oh, this room, this waiting room is beautiful. Lots of pictures on the wall of people of all different ages. Very open space, very bright. Again, they have yellow seats. And then they also have kind of lime green areas of seating. The three-story, 35,000-square-foot facility includes 46 exam rooms. The first floor contains an optometry clinic. The second floor houses a senior clinic. And the third floor includes the family medicine program. The center's family medicine residency is a major component of the new space. Established in 2022, the program is currently training 24 doctors as part of the center's faith-based mission to serve marginalized patient populations. Each year, 8 medical school graduates are selected to train at the facility for 3 years. Dr. Ben Price leads the program and said the residency, now having a permanent home, shows

to train, said Price, who has worked as an attending physician with the center since 2015. We say all the time that our spaces should reflect the beauty and the quality that we see in our community and our patients. And so that's really what this building does. I got to tell you, I really like this, these people who are leading this. I love these statements. They're so true. There's a really, really nice picture here. And it's from last Wednesday where the Lawndale Christian Center opened the Family and Senior Health Center. And I am looking at a picture of there's nurses and doctors, must be a lot of community members. It's primarily a Black community here that I'm looking at. But I know, you know, this neighborhood, really, this is such a wonderful addition for this neighborhood. And I love the fact, right, they have the first is the optometry. The second one is for the senior, you know, healthcare. And then on that third floor, they have the family care. So it's really very all-inclusive. The health center was born out of the Lawndale Christian Community Church in 1984. It has since grown to over half a dozen facilities on and near Ogden Avenue in North Lawndale, including an immediate care and pharmacy, a main health clinic, and a fitness center. The development received $11 million in new market tax credits from the Chicago Development Fund. That's a nonprofit which administers the tax credits on behalf of the city's Department of Planning and Development. The total project cost $25.8 million. For more than four decades, Lawndale Christian Health Center has been a trusted anchor in North Lawndale, providing care that is rooted in the community and responsive to the needs of the families it serves, said Mayor Brandon Johnson in a statement. Goes on to say, this new center represents the kind of investment our communities deserve. If you or anyone you know want to learn more about the Lawndale Christian Health Center, you can visit the clinic's website, and I'm going to give you that information. And it is just go to, real simple, Lawndale, LAWNDALE.org. All right. You can even make an appointment here. It shows you the providers. I don't know. I think this place sounds awesome. If I lived in that neighborhood, I would definitely try to support this, this group. And how about it? I mean, they've got the funding, they have the residency program, and they have many, many, half a dozen facilities. So what a great thing for that community. See, this is, again, a real good example of how you might not get these stories in some of the larger newspapers. So I'm always just so thrilled to read, all of this, all of these stories that they come up with. All right, let's just do a real quick last story. And this is also, this is from Hyde Park, Woodland, and South Shore. They usually are always, they do a lot of stories. I love this. This is another positive story. And I thought we'd end with this. Black Girls Blossoming Teen Therapy Gets Boost from Michelle Obama. And this is by Maxwell Evans. I'm looking at three gorgeous young Black girls blossoming. And a beautiful picture here. They're all holding something. And these are all participants in Sister Afia Community Care's teen mental health programs. And they're all posing for this picture. Greater Grand Crossing, an initiative providing therapy and mental health education to teen girls on the South Side, is set to return this week with a boost from former First Lady Michelle Obama's flagship program.

0: program. Black Girls Blossoming, a group therapy and mental health program for teens run by Sista Afa Community Care, plans to launch its latest session this week at the Gary Comer Youth Center, and that's at 72 South Ingleside Avenue in Greater Grand Crossing. This free 8-week program aims to boost teens' mental health literacy and emotional well-being while connecting them with their peers. Based on a curriculum by Atlanta-based nonprofit Black Girls Smile, the group therapy sessions include topics such as emotional expression, stress management, and maintaining healthy relationships and boundaries. Our goal is that girls, especially those on the South Side, can receive mental health care with at the least amount of barriers as possible, said Carmisha Jones Brandon, Executive Director of Sista Afya Community Care. Sista Afya is one of 10 organizations receiving a total of $500,000 from the Alliance in the latest funding round, including Box United's Fight Like a Girl program and Praise Productions, Inc. All right, so this story, I'm not finding a place where you can go to see if you can be a part of this, but I would just go to Black Girls Blossoming because it does look like they're going to be offering these sessions now. All right, dear listeners, that's a good story to end with. Good stuff today. I'm your reader, Kate. You're listening to Chris Radio, your information station. You know what to do. Go out and make it a Chicago kind of day and be kind to one another. Thanks for listening.
1: When you go out to a restaurant, it's valuable to know just how good it is. And that's when the Michelin Guide came into being. But how did a tire manufacturer get into the rating of restaurants? The Michigan Guide started as little more than a driver's roadside companion. In 1900, as a way to promote more automobile travel and in turn boost the sales for their company, the Michelin brothers launched the Michelin Guide. As the guide evolved, so did its approach to evaluating dining establishments. And in the 1920s, Michelin began hiring critics to anonymously assess and review restaurants at length. A Michelin star is one of the highest honors in the culinary world, signifying exceptional quality in a restaurant's cuisine. The famed star system debuted in 1926. At first, rankings consisted only of a single star. But by 1931, the three-star system, still used today, made its debut. A single star denoted a very good restaurant. Two stars signified excellent cooking worth a detour, and three stars represented exceptional cuisine worth a special journey. To date, Michelin has sold more than 30 million copies of its guidebooks. 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
8: Hello, I'm Christopher Damon. You are listening to Chris Radio. During this hour, I will be reading news from this week's Wednesday Journal of Oak Park and River Forest. We begin with our first story. Tensions high at first zoning meeting. Misinformation rampant online. Facebook video claiming Wright homes to be demolished goes viral, by Sydney Loven, staff reporter. Frank Lloyd Wright homes at Oak Park are going to be demolished. This is the opening claim of a video by Ken Weiss and Dalton Sturm released on the YouTube channel This House and shared across Facebook last weekend. No, this isn't clickbait. This one will also be demolished. So will this one and this one, said Weiss in the video showing pictures of the historic Wright homes which helped define Oak Park's identity. Carolina Song is the owner of one of the homes shown in the video, and she made one thing clear. Her house is not going anywhere. She had the opportunity to tell Weiss as much at Shape Oak Park's sometimes raucous informational meeting on the proposed changes to single-family zoning on September 14th. The first floor of the Community Recreation Center on Madison Street was packed with people and fueled with tension. The room that was used for the meeting could not hold the people who showed up, easily over 100, and spilled into the lobby where the crowd was still tight. One attendee said it was tone-deaf and out of touch for the organizers to not prepare for such a large crowd. Imagine how I felt when I watched that misleading misinformation propaganda and learned that apparently my house is due to be demolished imminently, said Song in an interview with Wednesday Journal. Song said she is maniacally in love with her house with absolutely no plans to sell to a developer, and she believes the village would never allow for the landmark home to be changed even once she is gone. Currently, none of the homes featured in the video are up for sale. I support the Shape Oak Park proposed zoning changes. I think they are due, and I think that they are reasonable, and I think that the racist underpinnings of the single-family zoning is enough, said Song. Weiss expanded on his claim in the over 12-minute-long video explaining how the proposed zoning changes could allow for different unit types to be built in place of existing single-family homes, making the original definitive statement more conditional. New developments can only happen if a property owner chooses to sell, and an advisory review would be required for potential new construction inside of one of Oak Park's historic districts. For demolition of a home inside a district, additional approvals are required from the Historic Preservation Commission. Weiss highlighted that old homes that sit outside of the district do not receive that protection. Many additional concerns that Weiss shared in the video, such as ensuring affordability and lack of space to expand, were echoed by attendees of the Shape Oak Park presentation. When the statement that single-family homes will not be eliminated was made by the presenter, shouts rose from the audience calling it a lie or disingenuous at best. The zoning recommendations from the Opticos consulting firm outlined three new zoning designations in place of the existing eight. The proposed changes remove single-family-only zones to allow for mixed-use buildings, such as duplexes, fourplexes, and in specific cases, a larger multi-unit building. Single-family units are still allowed, but other housing types will be allowed alongside them as well. One attendee of the meeting, Kevin Kell, has been following this discussion and attending meetings since March. He shared he was frustrated with what was being presented and wishes the additional tools that will be needed to achieve these goals of affordability were being shared in tandem. It's been said at board meetings this is only one piece of the puzzle, but I haven't heard what the other piece of the puzzle is, said Kell. To me, let's step back, slow down, let's identify what is the real purpose and needs that we have, and come up with solutions on how to get us there. Kell said he is concerned about an increase in absentee homeowners if existing units are turned into multi-units and rented out. It's been shown absentee landlords do not have buy-in into community like somebody living there, especially as a homeowner, said Kell. I have buy-in because I have a lot invested in this community, and I don't want to lose that. There will be five more information sessions hosted throughout the village in September, and three public hearings with the Plan Commission are set for October, with the Commission's recommendations to the Village Board, and the Board could have a final vote by the end of the month. The first public hearing will be October 1st. Throngs turn out for Lemonade's 25th anniversary. History and neighbors once again team up for fun and memories, an event that commemorates September 11th anniversary, by Greg Voss, staff reporter. 25 years later, a much older Carl Olson held up his outstretched arm to the very first Lemonade banner. There, up in the top left corner, were his own red handprints from when he was a baby, just above his name, next to those of dozens of other youngsters from way back when. I was really small, Olson mused, as hundreds made their way Friday along the 700 block of Bonnie Bray Place in River Forest for the 25th edition of Lemonade, an event that has raised well over $700,000 for nonprofits and charities, primarily throughout the Oak Park and River Forest area. And that amount doesn't include proceeds from this year. But, like the day it commemorates, the September 11th, 2001 attacks on the World Trade Center towers, Lemonade is about people and history. It goes to show how small Lemonade used to be, Olson, an event co-chair, added of his handprints. It used to be two tents. Now it's tens of tents. Indeed, tents galore ran along both curbs of Bonnie Bray Place, flanked by banners for previous Lemonades, which harkens to history. But on this sun-splashed late summer Friday, fun was the order of the day. There was Beat the Streets, Chicago's booth, featuring a pull-up bar. If kids could do 10 pull-ups, they'd receive swag from the wrestling organization, like t-shirts and socks. Fun for sure, and maybe even hilarity when a reporter tried his hand at the task, failing miserably. But look deeper and chat with Beat the Streets program director, Patrick Martinez. I remember I was in the sixth grade, he said, of 9/11, and I was a wrestler growing up, so that morning I was actually doing pull-ups in the living room with my dad when we watched the plane hit the tower. He was clear that Friday's pull-up challenge was just a coincidence, but still, it took him back. Music drifted over the event, including an elegant piano performance from Oak Park and River Forest High School senior Helen Donahoe. She, like Olson, was an event co-chair with fellow OPRF seniors Connor Chien and Mark Young, along with Donahoe's Fenwick sophomore sister Miranda and Fenwick junior Ethan Wynn. Fifth grader Shalva Glick and fourth grader Sophie Sears were junior co-chairs this year. Donahoe and Chien were born significantly after 9/11, but they know the story from their history classes, and while they realize it was a terrible moment in their country's history, they also realize that some good came of it locally. Really, really the biggest way I learned about 9/11 was just going to Lemonade every year, Chien said. Every year, coming back to this event and learning more and more about what the attacks meant and what we're doing about them and why we're giving back to this community. And Lemonade will return for the foreseeable future. With the help of the Oak Park and River Forest Kiwanis Club and River Forest Township, we are proud to announce that Lemonade will continue on 700 Bonnie Bray for 2027. Chien announced at a bell-ringing ceremony, which included remarks from River Forest Village Administrator Matt Walsh and a poem read by Village Fire Chief Tom Gertner. What future Lemonades will look like is still fluid, according to neighbors like Patty Hennick and Chris Howery, some of the founders back in 2001. River Forest Township Trustee Keith Strom, who noted his municipality has assisted with matters like permitting and insurance for Lemonade, said plans for a Lemonade 2.0 will likely start in October. But that's a news story for another day. What mattered Friday was that everyone had a good time, whether it was doing pull-ups at Beat the Streets Chicago's tent, sit-ups at the neighboring tent of Fitness Formula Clubs in Oak Park, or dancing around in the billowing foam at Wonderworks Children's Museum's area, complete with the foam daddy machine. A dozen or more laughing little ones were in the middle of the fun at any given time, along with Executive Director Rachel Weber. Who doesn't love bubbles? Weber said. They're magical. It's one of those things where they can dive into it and hide, but still be visible to everybody and touch the bubbles. It's a whole sensory experience. As Walsh and Gertner and others prepared their ceremonial remarks, 78th District State Representative Camille Lilly spoke about what the event, foam and all, means to the community. It means togetherness. It means love, driven by the future with our young people, said Lilly, sitting in the front row. There is no place else doing this work. Olson thought the turnout for this year's event was on par with recent years. Howery thought it was better. This has been one of the best things in my life, Howard said, standing next to a jar stuffed with monetary donations. Just in the way I've seen kids grow up with such a great spirit of philanthropy and just the community this builds and what we've done as a community. Maine Post Office to be named for Detective Redden's Congressman Danny Davis moving resolution in Congress by Bill Dwyer, staff reporter. Congressman Danny K. Davis is set to introduce a resolution in Congress on Wednesday, September 16th, to rename the Oak Park, Maine Post Office on Lake Street in honor of slain Oak Park Police Detective Alan Reddins. Reddins was killed on November 29th, 2024, while confronting an armed suspect outside the Maine Library on Lake Street. The shooter, a habitual criminal with a violent history, refused police orders to put his hands up. Instead, he fired several shots from a gun he had stolen from a family member. One bullet struck Reddins just under his vest on his right side, causing massive internal damage. He died less than an hour later at Loyola Medical Center. The suspect was then shot by an Oak Park police sergeant and is currently in jail, awaiting trial on multiple murder charges. Congressman Davis said it gratified him to support the effort to assure that the legacy of a cop so committed to his role as protector and public servant won't be lost to the passing of time. We hope to get it processed before the current Congress ends, Davis said. The resolution has the support of the Illinois House delegation and the support of both U.S. Senators Tammy Duckworth and Richard Durbin. He said he's also contacting House leadership to help assure the resolution moves forward expeditiously. Davis said naming the post office for Reddins was the least to be done to pay tribute to an individual who has given his life protecting the rest of us, to honor his life, his legacy, and making sure the people in the community where he worked remember. Davis said the honor is also a way of reinforcing the importance of law enforcement and the role law enforcement plays in all our lives. I think the connection of law enforcement to community is a very important aspect of it. Reddins was widely seen as someone who embodied the very best of law enforcement, an imposing yet caring man who was both a protector and a mentor, a genuine public servant who took to heart the motto to serve and protect. Detective Reddins was such a kind soul who really cared about everybody he came in contact with, Oak Park Village President Vicki Skaman said. Reddins' greatest priority was to do his job with compassion and respect. Oak Park Police Chief Shatanya Johnson spoke of the raw feeling of that day after Thanksgiving 2024. Losing an officer in the line of duty is something I will never get over, she said. It was a day that rocked the police department to its foundation. Skaman recalled going to the hospital after the shooting and feeling overwhelmed by the impact of Redden's death on his fellow officers. She said she witnessed members of the police department as a family in that devastating moment in Oak Park history. The impact was felt far beyond the police department. Days after Redden's murder, hundreds of people crowded into the village hall courtyard despite bitter cold to participate in a candlelight ceremony in his honor. We came together and focused on the humanity and the bravery of members of our first responders, Skaman said, who put their lives on the line every day and run toward danger instead of running away. Johnson seconded Skaman's observation, saying, our community really came together during this. It wasn't just the police department that was hurting. The process of deciding how to honor Reddins took time to unfold, but for Reddins' family to process, both for Reddins' family to process their grief and for officials to settle on an appropriate honor. My engagement was about supporting the family, Skaman said. When the family was ready, when the family was interested and supportive of the next step, then I would be 100% supportive. We did have a joint phone call with the family, and they are supportive, she said. We're just grateful Reddins' family consented to having this done, said Davis. Davis said he first approached the village last year. Skaman said village trustee James Taglia took the lead in dealing with Davis's office on the details. Taglia said he was just a conduit to Davis, who, he said, told him, I will do everything I need to do to make the resolution happen. Taglia lauded the broad support across elected village government and staff for honoring Redden, saying, "Our village manager, village staff, the village board all rallied around this. There was universal agreement. There are many co-sponsors who agreed to support this from both parties," he added. Taglia's board colleague Brian Straw called the honor a wonderful idea, and Redden's a hero whose sacrifice should not be soon be forgotten. "It is the highest honor we can pay any individual," Taglia said. "I wanted to make sure he wasn't forgotten. It just needs to be memorialized and remembered." Johnson expressed hope that as the second anniversary of that tragic November day approaches, people can celebrate rather than mourn. "I'm utterly grateful that he will be honored in such a noble manner," she said. "The entire police department is looking forward to the day." Asked what her department was planning to bring to the ceremony, Johnson said, "We'll collaborate with Danny Davis's office and work together to make sure it's memorable." Elections 2027. Jim Farrell joins Oak Park Village trustee race. His focus remains on single-family zoning, by Sydney Loven, staff reporter. Over two decades ago, Jim Farrell came to Oak Park for love and family, and now he hopes to get even more involved with the community as a village trustee. Farrell announced his election campaign at the Oak Park Village Board meeting on September 1st during public comment. The main focus for his campaign is the hot-button issue of proposed changes to single-family zoning. "I thought I had a unique opportunity to make a difference and really raise the level of discussion about some of these important issues," said Farrell in an interview with Wednesday Journal. "The most important one, the most urgent one, is the change in zoning that's being anticipated and really pushed very quickly through by the current village board." Farrell studied urban economics and public finance at the University of Michigan and retired from being president of his management consulting company, J.P. Farrell & Associates Incorporated, over a year ago. He feels his academic and professional experience offers the knowledge and training needed to help fully understand impacts zoning changes could produce. Farrell said, from what he has seen, he feels that the ill-advised set of policies being proposed unnecessarily threatens property values, which in turn will impact the funding for schools and the village. He has been able to collect signatures for his election petition and talk to hundreds of community members at the Oak Park Farmers Market to connect with other residents in a way he hasn't been able to before. "I'm getting a lot of support from friends and neighbors and other Oak Park residents who simply believe in my primary message, which is the board needs to focus on stewardship. And by stewardship, I mean we need to be more careful with the public funds." He feels, he said, like the current board strays too far from its mission, which he defined as safety, police, fire, public health, street cleaning, snow removal, and managing the infrastructure for distributing water, managing sewers, roads, and parking. Two areas for immediate improvement, Farrell identified, is setting goals appropriately and setting boundaries appropriately. The election season for local positions is just beginning, with petition documents and certificates of nomination due in November. So far, four candidates for village trustee have officially announced their campaigns for the three board seats that will be on the ballot. The election will take place on April 6th. "It's not too late to get in the race, and the more points of view we have on the table, the easier it is for the public to understand what the alternatives are, and so I look forward to having that debate," said Farrell. O'Hare Flyer gets strong no from River Forest Village Board. Unanimous opposition to high-speed rail project, by Bob Skolnick, staff reporter. Monday night, the River Forest Village Board unanimously passed a resolution opposing the proposed O'Hare Flyer high-speed private rail service between downtown Chicago and O'Hare Airport that would run through River Forest with trains passing every 15 minutes between 4 a.m. and 10 p.m. The vote came after approximately 90 minutes of public comment from 20 people who spoke out against the proposed rail line. Only one person spoke in favor of it. More than 100 people attended the village board meeting that was held in the Fox Auditorium at Trinity High School to accommodate the large crowd. Opponents of the proposal said that the high-speed rail line would be dangerous and disruptive to life in River Forest. It takes a literal village to stand up to a private, politically connected company that wants to send a high-speed train nearly 24/7 past homes, schools, libraries, trauma hospitals, and parks, said Renu Shah, a member of the steering committee of the newly formed group STOP, S-T-O-P, Stop the O'Hare Pass-Through. Shah and a few others said the existing train tracks would be used by the flyer run by their backyards and that a high-speed train would be dangerous and disruptive. The people behind the O'Hare flyer have proposed to run a battery-powered high-speed train that would run on or alongside existing rail lines at speeds of around 80 miles per hour and potentially include a stop in Forest Park. Dave Lundy, a lobbyist and communications consultant, is the CEO of O'Hare Flyer LLC. The estimated cost of the O'Hare Flyer is $2.25 billion. The resolution passed by the Village Board urges the sponsors of the O'Hare Flyer to, quote, cease advancing their plans and explore alternative route options for the O'Hare Flyer, unquote, and requests federal and state elected officials, including Senate President Don Harmon and House Speaker Chris Welch, to not take any action allowing for the development of the O'Hare Flyer. One public commenter, Ron Steele, called on River Foresters to pressure Harbin to oppose the O'Hare Flyer proposal, calling for River Foresters to write, call, and email, urging him to oppose the O'Hare Flyer proposed route. It's very important that Don Harmon commits to something really quick, and we need to let him know that, Steele said. We can talk about processes and kids on bikes all we want, but he could wake up tomorrow morning and just make a phone call and shut it down because he's the Senate president. This corridor is his, and he hasn't said no. He said he'd like to hear from the neighbors, so here we are. Nobody lends $2.25 billion against a project that the Senate president opposes in his own backyard. When Harmon was asked for comment Tuesday morning, his spokesman sent Harmon's previous statement to Wednesday Journal. While I appreciate the significant positive impact this project could have on Chicagoland, I'd like to hear from my neighbors who will be most directly impacted, Harmon's statement said. Eric Houston made the only public comment supporting the O'Hare Flyer. Houston, who was booed when he finished his comment, said that fast train service between O'Hare and downtown Chicago would bring environmental benefits. More people relying on transit to and from the airport means fewer cars on roadways, Houston said. Less traffic would benefit everyone, Houston said. The resolution also calls on other municipalities along the proposed O'Hare Flyer route to oppose the proposal, and some have already done so. On the same day as the village board meeting, Melrose Park Mayor Ron Serpico sent Lundy a letter opposing the O'Hare Flyer project as proposed. Cook County Board Member Maggie Trevor and Ronald Pellegrino, the Executive Director of the West Central Municipal Conference, also sent letters to Lundy opposing the O'Hare Flyer proposal. Communities such as River Forest and surrounding municipalities similarly situated could face increased congestion and longer travel times as frequent rail closures on major north-south corridors disrupt daily commutes and slow emergency response, Pellegrino wrote. A spokesman for O'Hare Flyer said the team behind the project would like to meet with village officials to discuss the project and clear up misunderstandings. The O'Hare Flyer team has requested the opportunity to meet with the River Forest Village Board to present and project in detail and answer their questions, said John Deglas, a spokesperson for the O'Hare Flyer, in an emailed statement. We are fully committed to meeting with the River Forest community as well. We were not invited to tonight's board meeting and have not yet received an invitation to meet with the board. We are concerned that several aspects of the project are being misunderstood or misrepresented. Before the vote on the resolution, some village trustees expressed frustration that they did not hear about the O'Hare Flyer project until recently, although Village President Kathy Aducci met with Lundy last year and again this summer. Aducci said that Lundy gave her essentially no information in those meetings. Aducci said that she and Village Administrator Matt Walsh met with Lundy and Harmon at Harmon's Oak Park office in July, and that's when she found out about the proposed route of the O'Hare Flower, but still didn't receive any renderings. Aducci said that she never signed a non-disclosure agreement. "We were left flat-footed here," said Erica Backner, a village board member. Fellow village trustee Katie Brennan agreed. "I was playing catch-up for sure," Brennan said. Walsh said that he understood the frustration. "I share the board's frustration with the lack of context," Walsh said. "There were no renderings." Aducci said there is still much she doesn't know about the details of the project, but said that she is opposed to it as it is presented. "This is not a good thing for us, that we need serious conversations around things like alternative routes," Aducci said after the meeting. You are listening to articles from this week's Wednesday Journal of Oak Park and River Forest on Chris Radio. Affordable apartment project opens in Soul City. Oak Park Regional Housing Center led effort to build 78-unit apartment with 50 affordable units. Rehabbing Laramie State Bank is next, by Jessica Mordack, staff reporter. 5 years after the Oak Park Regional Housing Center submitted a proposal to construct affordable housing in Austin, the nonprofit has completed its first development project on a stretch of the Soul City corridor on Chicago Avenue. The ribbon cutting for the Austin United Alliance Apartments next to the historic Laramie State Bank building took place September 10th at 5200 Chicago Avenue. The apartment building hosts 78 mixed-income units, including 50 affordable units. On September 25th, tenants will begin moving into 1, 2, and 3-bedroom units. Each unit boasts large kitchens and bathrooms with lots of natural light. "Our residents have the opportunity to live in what I like to call modern suites right here on the west side of Chicago," said Alderperson Emma Mitz of the 37th Ward at the ribbon cutting. "These are spaces that provide comfortable dignity and a sense of pride, and our residents deserve nothing less. When we invest in our buildings and neighborhoods, we're not simply changing the appearance of a block. We are creating environments where people can feel proud to live, raise their families, and build their future. And that is why development like this matters." Lisette Castaneda, commissioner of the Chicago Department of Housing, gave multiple examples of the types of tenants who would be moving into the 50 affordable units. "This would be a family of four making $60,000 to $73,000 a year," Castaneda said. "That's a single mom working two jobs to make ends meet. That's grandma on disability and grandpa on a fixed income from his pension. That's the young family on their own trying to ensure they keep a roof above their heads and food on the table." During his speech, Mayor Brandon Johnson, who lives in Austin, spoke about the need for affordable housing on the west side. "Working people should be able to live wherever they want in this city, and we should make sure we prioritize the communities that raise them," Johnson said. He added that Austin used to be the largest neighborhood in Chicago. Today, it's the most concentrated, largest community where Black people reside. The only folks that have been pushed out of this city have been individuals who live on the west and south sides. And if we're going to build the safest, most affordable big city in America, it starts by repopulating the very communities that bring the soul to this city. State Representative LaShawn Ford, who is the Democratic candidate for the U.S. House of Representatives in the November election, said the Austin United Alliance apartments are improving the economic value of the neighborhood he grew up in. "This building right here, it increases property value for my mother's house that she bought in 1974, because this vacant lot that was a brown field is now a place where people live," Ford said. In January 2020, over 600 people attended Chicago Department of Planning and Community meetings to help identify the most catalytic investment locations along Chicago Avenue, said Sierra Boatwright, commissioner of the department, at the ribbon cutting. The consensus was overwhelming. The best spot was the corner of Chicago and Laramie. Responding to a request for proposals, seven developers submitted prospective designs, which were analyzed at more community meetings. In 2021, Athena Williams, executive director of the Oak Park Regional Housing Center and an Austin resident, and Austin United Alliance were announced as the winning proposal. The nonprofit, which provides services to housing seekers and housing providers, then began its first development on the long vacant lots and restoration of the adjacent decrepit Laramie State Bank. Right here, next to this old bank building, sat four vacant lots, and they sat empty for years, said Jessica Caffrey, executive director of the Cook County Land Bank, which bought the vacant parcels in 2022. They were tax delinquent and nothing was happening. They had racked up years of back taxes that made potential buyers question whether whether it was worth the investment. But that's what the land bank does, and that's why we exist. We take properties that everyone else has written off as not worth it, and we make them a great investment for the community. The Chicago Department of Housing contributed $30 million to the Laramie State Bank Apartments project, and tax credits for low-income housing generated another $20 million, according to Castaneda. Congressman Danny Davis, who attended the ribbon cutting and to whom Williams dedicated a mural wrapping around the first floor, was one of the original sponsors in 2000 of new market tax credits which gave private investors tax credits in exchange for developing in low-income communities. Despite city funding and buy-in from Pivotal Housing Partners, a design and development partner that Oak Park Regional Housing Center recruited, the apartment project was not without its hiccups. This didn't come because Athena Williams snapped her fingers and pulled everyone together. Athena actually had to deal with opposition, but she stayed the course, LaShawn Ford said. When you see this, you'd think everyone would be for it because Chicago and America needs housing, but there are people who didn't think we needed housing here. According to the Oak Park Regional Housing Center, since February, it has provided rental counseling to more than 1,000 Austin residents, and over 400 people attended a single housing application session this June. This was a response to a need, Oak Park Village trustee Jenna Leving Jacobson said of the new apartments after the ribbon cutting. As some of the speakers alluded to, it's going to make the whole community healthier and safer, and that's why I'm invested in figuring out solutions to the housing crisis. It's public safety, and that's my job in this role. The Austin United Alliance apartments are the latest addition to the Soul City Corridor, a stretch of Chicago Avenue that is actively being redesigned to uplift a historic part of the West Side. The Austin African American Business Networking Association has played a large role in the initiative. When no one really focused and believed in Chicago Avenue, Malcolm Crawford, executive director of the African American American Business Networking Association, he did, LaShawn Ford said. He made sure that he got on people's nerves. He offended people. He did all the things he needed to make sure that Soul City became the destination that it is today. There are several more developments planned for Chicago Avenue and the surrounding area. Many more improvements are coming to nearby blocks that will ensure that Chicago Avenue thrives on behalf of all the people that live and work nearby, Boatwright said. Roughly 24 planned and pending projects valued at more than $60 million are happening under the leadership of Alderwoman Emma Mitz and Mayor Brandon Johnson. In 6 weeks, the same contractors who completed the Austin United Alliance apartments will begin working on the neighboring Laramie State Bank building. This time next year, the historic Art Deco building will have a bank, co-working space, business incubator, and cafe. This section of Chicago Avenue is currently still under construction, and that's proof positive of the investments that are being made, Mayor Johnson said. The west and south sides of Chicago will never be ignored, not as long as I'm mayor of the city of Chicago. This economic enclave and corridor on Chicago Avenue, Soul City, really embodies the essence of what this project is about. There's buzz about Blackberry Market. Family business opens fifth location in Arts District, filling neighborhood cafe vacancy left by Buzz Cafe, by Jackie Pisano, staff reporter. In 2012, Anna Davidson launched Blackberry Market in downtown Glen Ellyn with a simple mission: combine elevated, fresh food in a welcoming space dedicated to fostering genuine community connections. 14 years later, Davidson has expanded her mission into Oak Park, opening the cafe's fifth location, this one in the village's Arts District. The goal remains delivering a signature focus on community to a village which prides itself on neighborly camaraderie. Located at 905 South Lombard Avenue, Blackberry Market is breathing new life into a historic neighborhood storefront. The spot, which housed the iconic Buzz Cafe for nearly three decades before its 2023 closure, was followed by a brief stint as a cribby coffee location before the brand pulled out of the location last fall. Expanding on the chain's success in Glen Ellyn, LaGrange, Naperville, and Oak Brook, Davidson said the deciding factor on launching a fifth location in Oak Park came down to the village's warm energy and dedication to local business. Oak Park is a vibrant, diverse community that supports local businesses, she said. I also loved the space that was available and the history of it being a cafe for so long. I love being in neighborhoods where folks can come in every day and enjoy our coffee and food, connect with others, and enjoy our space. This spot was perfect. Disappointed in the loss of another cafe in the Arts District as Cribby pulled out from the building last year, local realtor and former Buzz Cafe owner Laura Matruk joined forces with her husband Andrew Matruk and longtime Arts District landlord Mark Finger to repurchase the property. Immediately after, Matruk began reaching out to businesses across Chicagoland she thought would be a good fit to set up shop in Southeast Oak Park. We were looking for a similar concept to Buzz Cafe, so Blackberry Market made the list, she said. All of us share the vision for the Arts District and also have the shared history, the revitalization of the district over the last 35 years. At this point, we want to make sure that the district stays on course to becoming a mecca for all of the arts, including the culinary arts. 1 week after Matruk emailed Davidson in January, the two met and the deal was sealed. In February, Blackberry Market signed a lease on the property, and the wheels started turning on breathing new life into revitalizing that cafe into Blackberry Market. With a soft opening last week, Blackberry Market officially hosted its grand opening on Tuesday, an all-day event featuring the cafe's wholesale coffee partner, Intelligentsia, offering all guests free drip coffee. The cafe also hosted other giveaways as well. Matruk says what she's most excited about is the Arts District having its gathering space back once again. Anna and her team have created a beautiful, warm, and very welcoming place filled with happy, helpful staff that will once again make this space a magnet for friends and families to meet and enjoy good food and conversation, she said. Along with its focus on community, Anna Davidson says Blackberry Market is unique for its emphasis on being intentional about not only the coffee it brews, but the quality of the food served. I do think it's unusual to be so intentional about our coffee and our food. Most spots focus on one, she said. We have a long history and a very talented team committed to both. We believe in handcrafting the best possible options for our guests to enjoy. We're so proud of who we are and what we offer. We think Blackberry Market will speak for itself. And the operations of the new location will be overseen by Davidson's nephew, Wilson Leubner, who comes to Oak Park with 6 years of BlackBerry market experience ranging from supervisor and front house manager to assistant general manager and now general manager. BlackBerry Market does a great job having something to offer for everybody, no matter the day, Leubner said. This is true for our food, bakery, and drinks, where we do our best to create options for people that are nut-free, gluten-free, dairy-free, vegetarian, vegan, and people that are not any of these above. You can get food with your friends and family, get food to go, just stop in for a tea, have a quiet moment with a coffee, get catering for an office breakfast, or just stop in for a dessert. We work hard to accommodate people's everyday needs and make no part of our menu an afterthought. Oak Park residents eager to visit BlackBerry Market include Katie Weaver, who enjoyed the cafe's LaGrange location, and Ann Bemis, who is visiting the cafe for the first time. It's exciting to have something in this space, another option for lunch, and somewhere to hang out for a little bit, Weaver said. While Bemis never visited BlackBerry Market, she said she was eager to visit the new Oak Park spot after hearing positive reviews online. I'd read about BlackBerry Market on Facebook and reviews of the food and different things they have, and I was really impressed with the food, she said. Today, I ordered the Tuscan turkey sandwich. It was great. Eager to get settled in Oak Park, Davidson is looking forward to connecting with returning and new patrons alike. I love seeing old friends meet up, a casual date, a child and their parent. Any human connection matters, and that's what we're all about, she said. If we can foster more connections for our guests, then I call that success. BlackBerry Market is open daily from 7 a.m. to 5 p.m. For more information, including menus and catering options, visit blackberry.cafe. You're listening to articles from this week's Wednesday Journal on Chris Radio. OPRF hires 12 new faculty. None are Black. Little headway toward goal of matching percentage of Black students and teachers, by Bob Smith, staff reporter. 12 new faculty, including one counselor and one social worker, were hired to work at Oak Park and River Forest High School this school year. While six are individuals of color, none are Black. Five of the new faculty members are Hispanic, one is Asian American, and six are white, according to a report that was presented at the September 10th OPRF school board meeting. Just over 40% of those who applied for an OPRF faculty post this year classified themselves as non-white. While Roxana Sanders, OPRF Assistant Superintendent for Human Resources, described the diversity of the new hires as an encouraging result and noted the change from last year when only five of the new teachers that were hired, of the 22 new teachers that were hired, were teachers of color, Fred Arkin, a veteran school board member, had a different reaction. I'm very disappointed in what's in the report, Arkin said, noting that for the last decade or so, OPRF has been trying to increase the number of Black teachers at the school so that the percentage of Black faculty matches the percentage of Black students at the school. I haven't seen an appreciable change since we started talking about this 10 years ago, specifically talking about the importance of having our faculty and the racial makeup of our student body mirror each other. The biggest problem is we didn't hire one African-American faculty member this year, and I understand the difficulties, and we've talked about the difficulties, and I'm just not seeing any kind of improvement. According to the report, 15% of current OPRF students are Black, while 10% of OPRF teachers are Black. Currently, 71% of OPRF faculty members are white, while only 53% of OPRF students are white. Meanwhile, 13% of OPRF teachers are Hispanic, up from 10% in 2023-24, while 16% of OPRF students are Hispanic. Right now, 6% of OPRF teachers are Asian or Pacific Islander, while 4% of students fall into that category. The percentage of OPRF teachers who are white has dropped by 2 percentage points since the 23-24 year, dropping from 73% then to 71% this year. Sanders noted that the 12 openings for new faculty this year was a relatively low number, and that close to 30 teachers will be retiring over the next 2 years, which will allow for more opportunities to increase the diversity of its faculty. Because OPRF typically has few teacher openings in any 1 year, it is difficult to meaningfully change the composition of the faculty quickly. We don't have a lot of faculty openings, Sanders said. Janelle Bishop heads employee relations and recruitment. She told the school board that OPRF will be taking a number of proactive steps in the future, including hosting a job fair to boost the applicant pool. Bishop said that OPRF has implemented a new, more user-friendly application system. She also said that OPRF gives implicit bias training to anyone who serves on a hiring committee. We plan to expand our advertising through social media and professional organizations and job boards that specifically reach candidates of color, Bishop said. We hope to engage employees and alumni as recruitment ambassadors and monitor recruitment sources, selection stage, and hiring demographic data so we can identify which strategies are producing the strongest results. Audrey Williams Lee, president of the school board, said she wanted to find out more about the availability of teachers of color, especially black teachers. Do you have data, accurate data, on actually what's the availability of teachers of color, particularly black teachers? Because some of it is that there is sometimes in certain areas or over certain specialties just simply only so many people, Williams Lee said. I would love to understand how we're attracting people relative to what's available, because sometimes the talent pool just isn't there, and we may never be able to have it match our student population because there may simply just not be enough teachers that we could hire for these roles. Sanders said it can be particularly difficult to find science teachers of color. Arkin pointed out that OPRF pays teachers very well and should be able to attract good candidates to fill teacher vacancies. He wondered what has happened to the Grow Your Own program that OPRF began some years ago to try to recruit minority alumni to come back to OPRF to teach. What we're doing isn't working, Arkin said. The percentage of both black students and black faculty at OPRF has decreased in recent years, with the percentage of black students dropping from 20% in 2023-24 to 15% this year, while the percentage of black faculty fell from 12% in 23-24 to 10% this year. While the percentage of black teachers at OPRF is less than the percentage of black students, the percentage of black employees overall at OPRF, 23%, exceeds the percentage of black students. The percentage of black OPRF employees was 25% in 23-24. Blacks make up the plurality of two employee groups at OPRF, the campus safety team and so-called classified employees, mostly teacher and student aides and secretaries. Just under 50% of the members of the campus safety team, security guards, are black, while 28% are Hispanic and only 18% are white. Among the classified employee category, 45% are black, while 33% are white, and 17% are Hispanic. Whites make up 62% of employees in the administration category, while 28% are black and 7% are Hispanic. Among buildings and grounds workers, 44% are white, 32% are Hispanic, and 24% are black. Petition for right of recall process makes progress. Jacob Drews leads another effort in local politics, by Sydney Loban, staff reporter. Community members led by young political activist Jacob Drews have started collecting signatures for a binding referendum on a right of recall process for the village of Oak Park. If they are successful in gathering the necessary signatures, the measure would be on the ballot in municipal elections next April. Right of recall is a mechanism that allows residents to remove a local elected official from their role before the term is completely served through a petition and majority vote. It is a mechanism that Oak Park does not currently have. It would be a good democratic guardrail. This isn't about one issue or one specific person on the board. It's just good governance, said Drews. We have very good progressive values. We have a very involved citizenry. But there are always other things that we can do to improve our local government, and I think adopting recall is one of those things. A recall process is often seen in municipalities across the country, including all of Wisconsin and Michigan, and even nearby villages, such as Arlington Heights and Wheeling. The recall process would require 25% of voters in the previous

0: majority vote in favor. However, it has not been voted on by the village board to actually go into effect. Trustee James Taglia shared his support for creating a ballot initiative process should it come to a vote. President Vicki Skaman has shared in the past that she would be open to it as well, but she did not respond to inquiries on where the idea stands now. Drews said he was disappointed it has not moved forward yet, but remains hopeful. I am very optimistic that there will be a vote on it in the hopefully not so distant future. I believe that there's a responsibility when there's a mandate by the voters to do something that gets done, said Drews. The right of recall petition proposes a binding referendum for the upcoming April 6, 2027 election, meaning the government would be legally required to carry out the result should it pass. The effort is still in early stages as Drews and other volunteers are getting signatures to qualify for the ballot. The requirement is 1,900 signatures, but volunteers are aiming for closer to 2,500 to create a buffer in case some signatures are not accepted. Volunteer and neighbor to the Drews family, Maria Ferreira, has gotten involved in the effort attending the Oak Park Farmers Market to collect petition signatures. I was kind of surprised at how angry people were, and obviously rezoning is on everybody's lips, but a lot of people felt that it was more than that and that there are a series of things and that the village board wasn't really listening to the voters, said Ferreira. So I'm really thrilled that we're making so much progress on it. The petition is not due until the end of the year, so Oak Park residents that are registered voters are still able to sign. Rules require all signatures to be penned to paper, and there is more information on how to sign on the initiative's website. I think that we can affect change at the local level, said Ferreira. Oak Park only has like 50,000 people, and so we as a community should be able to affect change locally. That's all the time we have for this week's Wednesday Journal for Chris Radio. This has been your reader, Christopher Damon. Broadcasting from the Chicago Lighthouse, this is Chris Radio, your information station.
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2: The Disability Minute is ready for kindergarten. I'm Sandy Murillo with the Disability Minute. 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Many media portrayals of disability emphasize the inspirational, but we wanted to provide a more authentic picture. 5 years later, we've produced over 230 segments. So, what have we learned? First, that the disability community is vibrant and engaging. Second, that people with disabilities have played a critical role in our country's development. And finally, that this work is important and necessary. Thanks to WBBM for partnering with us to present the Disability Minute and to the Chicago Lighthouse for the opportunity to create it. 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
2: 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I'm Sandy Murillo with the Disability Minute. 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
2: Some people might joke that they're blind without their eyeglasses, but nothing could be further from the truth. I'm Sandy Murillo with the Disability Minute. 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
0: I've been blind for as long as I can remember, and hearing this comparison only makes me feel as if people are minimizing my disability and the challenges that come with it.
2: Disability Minute is produced by people with disabilities at the Chicago Lighthouse. 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
4: Plenty of people around the Chicago Lighthouse have known about the extraordinary achievements and qualities of Tim Paul, who, in addition to working as an agent in the University of Illinois Health Contact Center, has run in more than 20 marathons. He water and snow skis, sings in his local choir, and plays the flute, amongst many other things. In early April, the world got its first chance to meet this Renaissance man through a new documentary called I'm Only Blind. Tim was greeted with a standing ovation and the Audience Choice Award for Best Documentary at the 25th Annual International Beverly Hills Film Festival. With more than 55,000 attendees, this event is considered amongst the most exclusive film festivals in the world. The documentary was written and directed by Camelia Alexan, a Chicago-based filmmaker who's worked on more than 45 projects. For Tim, the appeal of being featured in this film was having the opportunity to demonstrate that nothing is truly impossible if you're determined enough to achieve it. Alexan and her producing partners continue to submit the film to festivals around the world and are hoping to set up further screenings in Chicago in the future. 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
9: Hello, I'm Shelley. You're listening to Chris Radio. During this hour, I will be reading articles from Chicago Reader and Chicago Magazine. We begin with our first article, a continuation from last week, called Roaches, Flooding, and Unpaid Loans. Dozens of Chinatown residents' businesses face uncertainty as landlords' empire crumbled. So we were basically learning about this landlord who has a lot of property in Chinatown and how he has gone, kind of been very irresponsible with his loans and is now in debt. Little oversight of real estate borrowers. Demand for housing in Chinatown and Bridgeport has risen in recent years, making the area attractive for real estate investors looking to cash in. While banks have to carefully vet consumers who want to buy a home, there aren't many regulations governing lending to real estate investors, particularly from private lenders. Joe Schomburg, an associate professor of law at Drake University, said that lenders already have strong incentives to vet borrowers to ensure they'll be repaid. Sometimes they've got bad lawyers, sometimes they're not really good at their job, or sometimes there's fraud, Schomburg said. There's other things that can happen, but absent those types of instances, they should have a pretty good idea as to what is securing their loan. When payments stop, lenders will usually start looking to see if the borrower violated the agreement in any way, he said. Chen's lenders did not respond to questions for comments, but court documents reveal serious problems. In a form his company provided to the lender, Chen reported $13,500 in rental income from a house where, according to the receiver's report filed from the circuit court, he lived with his family. According to the receiver's report, Chen reported higher rental incomes to lenders than to Millennium Properties. The report alleges that in one instance, Chen's company told lenders a property he rented to his parents took in $3,000 per month, but submitted documents to the receiver claiming the same property only took in $1,000. A deeper look into the loan agreement reveals similar problems. At one multi-unit building on 2920 South Union Avenue, loan documents attached to the receiver's report listed rents ranging from $2,300 to $2,800. Online ads for the same apartments listed $1,400 in 2025. Rachel Cherry, who lives in one of the units, said she pays $1,300 for her two-bedroom apartment. She described her unit as a cheap flip with limited space. If the rent increases, she plans to move. "It's not worth it," Cherry said. By July, at least 13 foreclosure cases and two personal liability lawsuits had been filed against Chen and his companies. As foreclosure court hearings began, the court-appointed receiver said they couldn't get into some of Chen's former properties because his companies had not provided keys. There's a picture of a sign. It says, "For rent by Millennium Properties," and it says it's hanging on a building, and it says a for-rent sign was posted on a building formerly owned by Jia Zhao Frank Chen in July. The property is now managed by the court-appointed company Millennium Properties. McDaniels said that it's not uncommon for large-scale landlords to be stretched thin and neglect their duties. "We see it more regularly with a growing number of LLCs and sort of like monopoly grabs of Chicago housing stock," she said. The landlord, the property management, is nowhere to be found. In June, Mayor Johnson introduced the Protecting Renters Ordinance, which proposes measures to strengthen tenant protections. The ordinance would create a landlord registry to better track problematic property owners and a Bureau of Rental Housing Services to enforce city rules around property management, like fixing plumbing, exterminating infestations, and ensuring apartments have heat and hot water. "We're long overdue for a landlord registry," McDaniel said, adding that the proposed bureau should address maintenance issues in a faster and more coordinated way. "The Department of Buildings complaint process is slow and opaque," she added, "which creates little incentive for landlords to fix issues quickly." A 2022 study by a philanthropic non-for-profit in New York City found that bad lending decisions trickle down to hurt tenants. The researchers found that buildings with high debt were more likely to have housing code violations, evictions, and poor maintenance than those with low or no debt. The study authors recommended interventions to stop investors from taking hold of affordable housing in the first place. Policies such as government agencies acquiring low-income housing, taxing investors to discourage speculative sales and debt, and regulating lenders to ensure tenants benefit from loans were among their suggestions. According to McDaniels, the current system has no way of protecting tenants from landlords' bad financial decisions. "They get to gamble with these tenants' lives and all they want, and there's no accountability process," she said. "There's no system in place when these landlords engage in that type of risky economic behavior." Morgan Norris contributed reporting to this story. Super sad that one person can just really affect so many people's lives. Here is City Life. The Pembroke Rodeo celebrates the ongoing legacy of Black cowboys. For 50 years, Mike Ladding and his family have cultivated a Memorial Day weekend tradition steeped in Black rodeo culture, by J. Patrick Patterson. There is a photo of an African-American guy on a horse. He is going around a barrel. It's one of the rodeo games. I've actually been to one rodeo in my entire life, and I remember them doing this where they go around the barrel. This is taken in an outdoor field. It looks like it's hot outside. Everybody's kind of wearing t-shirts and hats, and it looks like it's been kind of dry because the grass looks kind of brown, like it hasn't been watered. On Saturday, May 23rd, Jaden Bartel Pedraza got kicked hard. "I was helping somebody else out in the chutes, and the horse went over and kicked me in the face. But it ain't nothing that can't be fixed, he tells me a few hours later under the harsh afternoon sun. A couple of bandages cover some bloody gauze above his right eye. Jaden has been coming to the Latting Rodeo in Pembroke, Illinois since he was in diapers. For him, it's like a family reunion. Once you're inside the gate, you can feel what he means. There's grills smoking behind trucks, people eating ribs and corn on the cob out of styrofoam boxes, kids running around tossing a football between RVs, a group of girls line dancing under a tree. At this reunion, though, most people are decked out in Western wear and cowboy hats. At the edge of the arena, black and white calves, their floppy ears adorned by numbered yellow tags, lay together in a pile. Some brown steers huddle in the pen nearby. Further away, there's a practice arena where cowboys and cowgirls walk their horses around, warming them up for the upcoming events. Mike Latting, a 74-year-old man with a salt-and-pepper mustache who stands around 5'5", is who brought them all together. When we first meet, he's hopping out of a green UTV, wearing a straw cowboy hat, a dark gray button-up, blue Wranglers with yellow gloves peeking out of the front left pocket, and a brown belt with cowboy boots to match. This year marks the Pembroke Rodeo's 50th anniversary. For half a century, a black family from the Midwest has built an event steeped in Chicago cowboy culture, a truer version of the American West than the one most people have been told. Above all, though, Mike's focused on making the rodeo a good time. That's what it was built for years ago, and that's what our goal was, he tells me, making it fun for people, making it enjoyable for people, making it wholesome, and making it where your entire family can come and enjoy themselves. There's another photo of a little kid, looks like he's maybe 4 years old, and he's riding a little horse, and he's very excited with his cowboy hat, and everybody around him is like smiling and cheering, seeing him on this little horse. The rodeo didn't start in Pembroke. It started in Robbins, Illinois, in 1964, when Mike's father, Thrill Latting, built an arena in his family's backyard. That was our first step into producing rodeo, Mike says. From that point on, he was 100 miles an hour, no slowing down. Thrill was born in 1932 on the west side of Chicago. His father, Maurice Latting, wasn't into horses per se, Mike tells me. Thrill's passion for horses began at around age 6 from listening to Western radio programs like The Lone Ranger. It was at a place called Boots and Saddles in Harvey, Illinois, where he learned to ride bulls and broncs and eventually began competing. It's also where he met Mike's mother, Harriet. In addition to falling for her, he fell in love with rodeo after riding his first bucking horse at age 17. There were many times when people told him that there were no black cowboys, and you can't be a black cowboy, Mike says, and that would really fuel his fire because nobody would be allowed to tell him what he can and can't do. By 1976, Thrill had bought out his partner in what had been Lanning Burkholder Rodeo Company, and it became Latting Rodeo Productions. That same year, the company's first rodeo was staged in Pembroke in partnership with a local saddle club called the Pembroke Riders. Thrill went on to become a stock contractor governor for the International Professional Rodeo Association, making him the first person of color to hold the title. He was very well respected in the world of rodeo, Mike says. He was honest, and he was the kind of guy that you wanted to be associated with. Mike was a fierce competitor. His father started him on calves at 6 years old at a competition up in Wisconsin. It was kind of dramatic, Mike says. Went out there and, you know, throwing me off on my head. There's a couple of pictures. One is of one of the announcers getting ready to open the gates, I think, for the bulls. And the other one is some people standing in front of a concession stand. Looks like they're buying some hats. Oh, that's a, to get admission into the rodeo. By 12, he had moved up to full-size bulls, training in his family's backyard on animals his father bought specifically to buck. At 14, he started riding broncs. He rode throughout high school in Iowa since Illinois didn't have a sanctioned high school rodeo circuit at the time. Mike would drive across state lines to compete. He was a Legion and a high school bareback champion for a couple of years, and he made it to the high school's finals representing Iowa. A scholarship offer to Casper College in Wyoming followed. "Probably one of the best things that's ever happened to me," he says. From Casper, he transferred to what's now the University of Southern Colorado in Pueblo. He was the regional bareback riding champion in 1973 and bull riding champion in 1974. After college, he qualified for the International Finals Rodeo three separate years, 1980, 81, and 82, competing on his own even as he helped his father on off weekends. In 1982, he joined the family business full-time. Mike had watched his father work three jobs to keep the family fed and get him to rodeos as a kid. So when his father told him about buying out his partner, it felt like a divine summons. "He never once said, 'Hey, come home and help with this,'" Mike says. His dad said, "Well, I bought my partner out," and that's all he needed to say. Thrill passed away in 2013. The rodeo itself had moved more than once since 1976. First staged on the back blacktop in Pembroke, then relocated to Mike's property after a bad rain year flooded the original site, then briefly to a village purchase lot called Rodeo Park, before settling at the ranch where it's permanently held today. 50 years in, Mike is already thinking about who comes next. "I was talking to my oldest son the other day," he says. "We've got plans, and I think it'll be around for another 50 years. There's some more pictures, obviously primarily African-American people. There's a boy, probably like 12 years old, wearing a red flannel sort of button-down shirt with a cowboy hat. Another one sitting on a horse, a woman sitting on a horse. There's a man barbecuing. And then another is what looks like maybe a mother or older sister holding a little girl in her lap. Everyone just, is kind of dressed for an outdoor summer event. The erasure Thrill encountered decades ago, that there's no such thing as a black cowboy, is one Mike still sees in a way, one way or another. "There's black rodeo world champions right now, but that doesn't mean you would know about it, so come on down to Pembroke and take a look." Shanice Reed, 29, is one of the women competitors at this year's rodeo, and she put it this way. "I promise you, there is nothing like black cowgirls and cowboys. Many don't know about us right here, homegrown. I mean, it's all culture." I had watched her compete in barrel racing and steer decorating, which she describes as chasing dreams behind three trash cans. Her family has been coming to the Lading Rodeo before she was even a twinkle in her mother's eye. "I don't like very much too many people, but horses relax me," she says. Hers is a 5-year-old horse named Rilo that was raised by her family. She wants more people to come experience the rodeo for themselves. "You wouldn't know it from Hollywood, but by most estimates, black men made up close to a quarter of cattle drive labor in the post-Civil War." Hers is a 5-year-old horse named Rilo that was raised by her family. She wants more people to come experience the rodeo for themselves. "You wouldn't know it from Hollywood, but by most estimates, black men made up close to a quarter of cattle drive labor in the post-Civil War American West, a share wildly out of proportion with their visibility in the myths manufactured by dime novels and Wild West shows." Mike says the cowboys who ended up mythologized were the ones who made it back to town to tell stories, not the ones who stayed with the herd. "Somebody had to be out with them cows," he says, "and those were the blacks, the Hispanics, and the Native Americans. After emancipation, ranchers stripped off the enslaved labor they've depended on, were compelled to hire newly freed black cowhands and the very people whose skills and labor they'd previously exploited for free." According to William Lorne Katz, an African-American history scholar, being a cowboy was one of the only jobs open to black men who didn't want to work as an elevator operator or delivery boy. The cattle drive era would wind down around the turn of the 20th century as railroads and barbed wire fences spread, leaving many black cowboys, who often couldn't easily buy land, in a tough spot. The well-known cowboy Nat Love, for instance, ended up working as a Pullman porter once the open range closed. But some carried the tradition north. Between 1910 and 1970, more than 6 million black Southerners migrated to cities like Chicago, and some brought horses with them. Pembroke Township itself had been a black farming community since the mid-1800s, settled in part by freed people and runaway slaves. There's a few more pictures of people on their horses going around the trash cans. One of them is a woman looking very intense, and then a couple of more of, yeah, just basically cowboys riding their horses. Again, looking very intense. The road to Pembroke runs through Bourbonnais, off the Illinois Route 50 exit, a road that eventually leads to Cicero. Grain elevators, a solar farm, and irrigation pumps loom in the distance. Barn swallows cut across the sky above the road. Pembroke sits roughly 78 miles south of Chicago in Kankakee County, one of the oldest black farming communities in Illinois. Approaching the ranch, the smell of sweet dirt and grass wafted through the air. Then, past the gate, the sugary smell of funnel cakes. Further inside, a speaker in the back of a white SUV plays Sam Cooke's A Change Is Gonna Come. Nearby, a woman passes a Ziploc bag of marinated chicken to a man sitting in a lawn chair in front of a low grill. Away from the grills, I run into Jaden again, the man who got injured in the holding pen as he's heading to the chutes. A plain bandage has replaced the gauze from yesterday. Before getting stitches, he had gone on to ride his bronc, wrestle a steer to the ground, and finish the baton race fast enough that no one would have guessed he had been kicked by a horse just hours earlier. It had rained that morning, settling yesterday's dust before bronc riding started, the first event of the day. Ranch bronc is just you riding a bucking horse that's bred to buck and kick, Jaden says. You have to stay on the whole 8 seconds and keep your feet in the stirrups. Some didn't make it that long. One lost his hat first, then himself, thrown almost before the gate had finished opening. Others rode for the full 8 seconds, then gracefully hopped onto a second horse before collecting their hats from the dust. Then came steer wrestling. You're running your horse at full speed and jumping off and wrestling a 1,000-pound cow, Jaden says. No rope, just your hands and maybe your shirt. Calf roping, barrel racing, relays, steer decorating, the rest of the second day included the same events from Saturday. Jaden was still out there through most of it. Getting kicked in the head didn't keep him off the horse. It's been 160 years since the cattle drive era, and still nobody's figured out how to stop making cowboys like him from making history. So interesting that there's a whole community not so far from Chicago that I never knew about. You're listening to articles from Chicago Reader and Chicago Magazine on Chris Radio. Here is a little bit different food and drink feature, because you guys know I love talking about food. How comedians eat it before and after grabbing the mic. Chicago comics fuel and refuel on raw bagels, spinach deep dish, and tuna pouches by Maggie Hennessy. There's a photo of Lauren Huberman and Cynthia Levin. They are two Caucasian women laughing, having fun. I don't know if Cynthia Levin knew her picture was being taken, because she has her, she sort of has a comically large, like her mouth is open so big to eat a small little pepper with hummus. So I'm thinking it's probably part of a shtick, but it says, Lauren Huberman and Cynthia Levin filling up on the hummus plate at Whiskey Girl Tavern, waiting for her open mic slot. On performance days, Jordan Wilson likes to caffeine and carb load. Today I woke up and made my quad shot oat latte, and then for lunch I had a jerky stick and a plain bagel, he says. I really like raw dogging bagels. Often I have two bagels for lunch, just raw, or four slices of wheat toast to the face. It's good carbs. Wilson is not a marathon runner, but rather a Chicago-based stand-up comedian. For the past 13 years, he's been performing as half of the musical comedy duo with Bobby Sullivan. Seated next to Wilson on a squashy striped couch in the green room at the Lincoln Lodge on a summer Friday night, Sullivan was housing a bag of salted pistachios, chasing them with his second Dr. Pepper of the day. They would go on in 30 minutes. I mostly don't think about food, Sullivan says. Must be nice. Admittedly, he had eaten a lot for a performance day. Four rice cakes slathered with peanut butter, followed by a Jersey Mike's sub with barbecue chips. I don't think about food much either, Wilson says, mindlessly picking his guitar. Except, is this going to give me diarrhea? What is food to those who compulsively chase the adrenaline of making whole rooms laugh night after night? Stand-up demands long late nights and comically low pay. It means schlepping from one side of the city to the other, or across county or state lines in a single night. Who has time but to shovel in a few club chicken fingers or a gas station ham sandwich? Quick Trip with a K, not Quick Trip with a Q, has better sandwiches, I'm told. What sometimes matters more is the after-show treat, a Wendy's Frosty or Diner Fries, the time spent with community over a middling pizza, reviewing the tape, or coming down from the high. Before a show, food is not the priority, says comic actress and writer Cynthia Levin, who's been performing stand-up since 1990. I did not think she was that old in the picture. I thought she was like in her 20s. Afterwards, you want some time to talk and maybe get something to eat. I think that part is critical. We need each other. I'd begun the evening with Levin and fellow comics Lauren Huberman and Sophia Smarandescu at the Art of Pizza in Lakeview. After shows, the women like to meet here for a few slices beneath the glare of recessed lights because it's open late-ish and always hits the spot. Over thick slabs of spinach deep dish, they talk about wearing jackets on stage as a kind of sartorial armor, a habit Levin picked up while performing at the Comedy Store in L.A., citing the dark, lonely energy of a place where most fellow comics, quote, want you to fail, and balancing the desire to test new material with the need for polish and consistency in mainstream club settings. There's always that urge to experiment and to not hear the same words come out of my mouth, says Huberman, who's been moonlighting as a comic for 11 years. But in a club setting, it does not go well almost 100% of the time. They want polished jokes and they want to keep it moving. They want tried and true. I feel like my polished jokes are the most offensive sometimes, says Smarandescu, who's been performing since 2016 when she was still in college. I have this Lorena Bobbitt joke that kind of divides the crowd. The men hate it. Can't imagine why, chimes in Levin. Huberman was performing later that night at the Comedy Clubhouse in Wicker Park. Sometimes she tells a joke about her tendency to squirrel away emergency food in drawers, in her work bag, and the side pocket of her car. I'm terrified of being hungry, she says. Before a show, she might eat a half-baked potato at home or part of a veggie burrito in the car. Most of the comedians I've interviewed tend toward the ritualistically bland and protein-rich, the purposefully scant, or the shoveled-in afterthought. Protein bars factor heavily, as does chicken baked in over a salad, shredded from a crock pot, or rolled into a chicken Caesar wrap, ideally eating alone. Don't even think about asking Smarandescu to meet up for a casual dinner before a show, as friends who aren't performing sometimes do. She'll probably reply, no, I have to be neurotic on my own. There's another picture of Levin and Sophia Smarandescu. They are sitting, Levin's wearing a blue t-shirt. She's sort of gesturing with her hands. It looks like they're eating some sort of pizza, I think. And then Smarandescu's got her arms crossed, looking at Levin, sort of listening to what she has to say. Again, they must be post-show because they just said they don't eat together before the show. Certain appetites run commensurate with the pleasure of the event. Hosting a showcase or filming a special is more likely to stamp out a good appetite. Wilson only cares about what he ingests when it's a high-stake show. That'll still be raw bagels. And then again, if you're Lincoln Lodge cast member Lucia Whalen, the performance day nausea never subsides, even after 8.5 years. Just knowing I have a show makes me feel ill. You don't want a full stomach. You don't want anything to hold you back or weigh you down on stage, says comic Ashley Lusk, who spent the day mainlining orange-flavored Celsius energy drinks before arriving at the lodge. I was drinking it in a wine glass with my eggs this morning. I probably drink an unhealthy amount of energy drinks. It's like my cocaine. Yeah, these Celsius drinks have like 200 milligrams of caffeine in one little can, which is like 2.5 cups of coffee. So that's a lot of energy drinks if she's pounding them all day. At times, the green room sounded like a confessional for bad eating, or maybe an open mic, for those lacking a properly functioning hypothalamus. Lodge cast member Dan Dries recalled wolfing down a bag of Flaming Hot Cheetos right before a set, which he then sweated through with bright red fingers. Matty Ryan shared photo evidence of fellow comedian Claire Sunby standing outside the Burlington Bar after a set, sucking tuna straight from a star-kissed light tuna pouch like a Capri Sun. "I stand by what I did," Sunby texted Ryan. Such bad habits can make for great material, a la the self-loathing realm of Jim Gaffigan, airing his love of fast food or the cheapsteak antics of Hannibal Buress, who was famously known to save pickle brine to flick onto his ham sandwiches to, quote, season them. "I've definitely had spicy Korean barbecue before a show, and I feel it gurgling, and then I'm like, I have to tell the audience," says Whalen, "but there's nothing they want to hear about less than your current digestive situation." There's another picture of Sophia Smarandescu and Lauren Huberman. They're sitting down somewhere. It looks like they're actually at a, like, backstage at a bar. They've got some fries in their lap, and they're just, like, kind of chit-chatting while they eat their snack. "Comics are disgusting," says Ryan. One of the few food-obsessed comics I encountered, he had ramps in his fridge that he had foraged and pickled, and he ate yogurt with granola for breakfast. He checks Eater for restaurant ideas when he books out-of-town gigs and tries to make at least one or two early bird reservations. His favorite meal on the road to date is the cow soy at the Houston Thai restaurant Street to Kitchen, where apparently even Madonna can't request menu substitutions. "When I was first going on the road featuring for other comics, there was no money," Ryan says. "It's only being able to try these dope restaurants with age and more disposable income. Some venues will actually compensate comics with food. Not ideal when they insist on paying up front in, say, tacos by the sack. I've been there where the first thing you get is like six tacos in payment," says Dries, "and you feel terrible the entire time." Other joints pay rather irresponsibly in drinks. Many venues don't serve food at all, as was the case at a suburban brewery that didn't even have ice for Huberman's soda on a recent Friday. With the final mic drop, often comes the roaring return of appetite. "Sometimes it's enough to reward oneself with a drive-through Frosty on the way home," Huberman says. Actor Chloe Michaela, who's been performing stand-up for the past 6 years, is more likely to crave gas station ice cream, a seltzer, and a joint. "I was always taught by my acting professor after an audition or anything that involves putting yourself out there for your craft, treat yourself afterwards, whatever that means to you," she says. "Of course, not every show carries the same weight when you perform 15 a month. Sometimes just a joint is enough." If Michaela is in the lineup with a friend, she'll want a kiki over a proper meal post-show, even if the prevailing options are hot dogs, tacos, or 24-hour diner food. "Food brings people together," Michaela says. "It's also like, thank God, a normal person who wants to get food. Some comics drink more than what I like to do. It's perhaps a little more intimate and meaningful to break bread than to wind down over a couple of beers before executing an Irish goodbye. Regardless, there's no pressure, because everybody knows how messed up everybody is," Levin says. "This is why comedians are my favorite people." After-show drinks don't appeal much to Lusk, who no longer imbibes. Still high on adrenaline, she's taken a walk in a couple miles after a show, unless she bombed on stage, in which case she might just cry in her car. "When you first start, you think one bad set is who you are as a comic," she says. "And later you realize it's an accumulation. Bad sets make you better. You just have to ride the wave. Carrying around some mini Hershey's chocolates with almonds helps, too. She gets 3 if she has a good set, and 10 if she fails." Again, things you don't think about, right? Like, what are they eating and drinking before and after their set? It's kind of nice to see that people still get a little bit nervous because the world feels like everybody's so casual, so it's nice to see somebody taking their craft, or a few people taking their craft seriously. Well, let's keep going with food, but a little bit of a different direction. Food and drink. Detention is the mother of invention. Cooking in maximum security reveals the ingenuity of incarcerated Italians' efforts to cook on the inside, by Mike Sula. There's a photo of an illustration from the Cooking in Maximum Security. Basically, it is an illustration, so it's like black and white drawing. And there's a bunch of pots and pans. There's some seasonings. There's a spatula. There's a toaster. It looks like a toaster oven. Somebody whipping something up in a pan. And then a little wooden stool, I guess, to sit on or stand on when you're cooking. The moka pot is such a fundamental part of Italian culture that even prisoners in maximum security are allowed to keep them in their cells. Set atop gas-powered camp stoves available for purchase in Italian prison commissaries, the iconic two-chambered aluminum coffee maker can produce an espresso just as satisfying and civilized as one brewed on the outside. Italian prisoners can also iron their uniforms with it, tenderize meat, or crush walnuts, tomatoes, potatoes, or pine nuts if they have a taste for pesto. They can use it to drive nails through gas canister bottoms to make cheese graters. They can also buy beer, wine, and Parmigiano Reggiano in the commissary, so long as they have loved ones to send them the euro. In many cases, these are the mothers and wives of the men who passed along their cooking knowledge, along with 20-kilogram parcels of groceries, toiletries, and other personal effects this month. The Mocha Pot also lent its name to the Mocha Collective, a group of prisoners who co-authored Cooking in Maximum Security in collaboration with visual artist Matteo Guidi. First published in 2014, the cookbook's first English translation was released late last year by Chicago's Half Letter Press, the publishing imprint of local art collective Temporary Services. It's a satisfying companion to Half Letter's earlier Prisoners Inventions, which includes a chapter on recipes and cooking techniques from people in California prisons, but also exhibits the same spirit of subversive ingenuity in opposition to high control environments. Both books are illustrated with fine line drawings by prisoners. In the case of Cooking in Maximum Security, you might suppose Italian prisoners have it easy. That's until the appendix, Letter from Isolation, written by a man in solitary confinement. It's a 15-day diary of the miserable rations he subsisted on without using his usual cooking tools or ingredients. That man, Mario Trudu, who served 40 years before dying in prison in 2019, contributed drawings of the recipes and the tools fashioned to execute them: a rolling pin from a broken broomstick, a refrigerator from a polystyrene mozzarella package, an oven from a wooden stool wrapped in newspaper. There's a knife peeler repurposed from a tomato can lid, and a finer one from a pencil sharpener blade melted onto a toothbrush handle. But there's seemingly no expectation that these utensils will be used for violence or escape. Though Trudu did break out and spend 10 months on the lam during his sentence. Prisoners use these tools with the knowledge of their captors. Pasta noodles are extended through holes in plastic bottles. Pizza is baked in bi-level cupboards lined with silver paper from cigarette packages. Cannoli are formed and cooked in empty beer cans. By the way, you can buy Cooking in Maximum Security by Matteo Guidi, Half Letter Press paperback, 144 pages, for $20. The project began in 2009 when Guidi led a workshop on visual communication with a group of men at a prison in central Italy. One mentioned that he baked bread in his cell and used the heat from his television to proof the rising dough. This inspired an almost three-year correspondence between Guidi and his co-authors to several prisons across Italy, culminating in the book's publication. Since then, a second phase of the project began, focusing on a women's prison in Spain. Meanwhile, the book's translator, who was familiar with Half Letter's Prisoners' Inventions, approached co-founders Mark Fisher and Brett Bloom. It felt like the most obvious and natural book for us to publish in an English edition, says Fisher. The recipes in Cooking in Maximum Security are sophisticated and appealing. Turnip top orecchietti, Salernitana-style stuffed guinea fowl, apple strudel, plum liquor. The prisoners who contributed to them are heroic, as Goody points out, in their efforts to achieve some sense of basic human pleasure. In his introduction, he observes that without photography, it's difficult to picture the physical circumstances of the authors of these recipes. But for intrepid home cooks, the idea of taking up the challenge of fashioning their own prison cooking tools and giving some of these recipes a try isn't difficult to imagine. So fascinating how people can be so creative in that sort of a situation. Really fascinating. You're listening to articles from Chicago Reader and Chicago Magazine on Chris Radio. Chris Radio needs your feedback. 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Thank you for listening. Inside Voices, between justice and the reality of incarceration. I lost my cousin to gun violence in 2023. I struggled between my desire for justice and the reality of Illinois' harsh gun sentences. By DeCedric A. Walker. There's an illustration it's sort of like a collage. So first there's somebody standing at a podium holding what looks like a law book or a Bible. Then there's a gloved hand holding a gun in a bag that's marked evidence. There's a car with a cracked windshield, and then there's police line tape kind of crossing the whole picture. It was my mother's birthday, May 27th, 2023, when a gas station in Auburn Gresham at 79th and Ashland, when someone carelessly opened fire in a gas station in Auburn Gresham at 79th and Ashland. After the smoke cleared, an elderly woman of 69, my cousin, Gail Stevens, was found dead inside her car from a gunshot wound to her chest. She had just dropped her granddaughter off and was heading to the funeral of a cousin to pay her last respects. That same day, she was to drive to the airport, board an airplane, and fly to her native Belize to meet up with her friend, my mother, for her birthday. Unknowingly, I had called home a day after the shooting to notify my sister Joyce that she had been approved by prison administrators to attend my graduation ceremony for my Restorative Justice Ministries Master's from North Park University's seminary. That's when I was told the news. Shivering from my family's new reality, I imagined another empty chair at the dinner table during Thanksgiving and Christmas. I wondered whether my mom would ever enjoy her birthday again. Several inescapable what-if scenarios rushed through my head. What if my cousin had gone to the gas station before dropping her grandbaby off? What if she never went to the gas station at all? What if her grandbaby was still in the car with her when the shooting started? My family and I were devastated, and we were outraged. And we wanted justice, and I can't lie. My pain felt as if it could only be quenched with the heavy hand of retributive justice. In Illinois, that can mean one moment puts you in prison for life. One would think that a progressive state like ours wouldn't be so punitive, but instead, Illinois' gun crime penalties are some of the strictest in the nation. Illinois' legislators have dramatically increased gun penalty and prison sentence lengths numerous times since the 1970s. This included the massive Three Strikes Habitual Criminal Act, which specified harsher penalties for serious weapon crimes. This means that even people who are charged and found guilty for shootings that end with an unintended target dying face a strong probability of being punished with north of 40 years in prison, which amounts to a de facto life sentence. Even if it's an accident, it's still considered murder and rarely leads to any leniency. Illinois specifically has some of the longest mandatory prison enhancements for firearms in the country, and the degree to which a gun is used in carrying out a crime determines the amount of time a person can be sentenced to. For example, if I were found guilty for robbing someone at gunpoint, I can be punished up to 45 years, even if it was my first offense. A maximum of 30 for the felony and an additional 15 for doing it with a gun. If it happens that I discharge that firearm during the robbery, I would receive that same 30 for the stick-up, but 20 for firing the weapon. Now, if that bullet struck the victim, that 20 increases to 25, amounting to a total of 55 years. The tragedy my family has felt would seem random, but had become all too familiar in communities across Chicago. Gail was just one of 559 people killed by a bullet, stray or otherwise, in Chicago that year. That sort of pain can make you wish for punishment for the person who did it. I had a moment where I felt like it was the only answer. But it is difficult for me to imagine that the existing penalty structure best represents the interests of victims and not the subtle advancement of another form of tough-on-crime policies, which don't make anyone safer. According to the Restore Justice Foundation, research suggests that these lengthier automatic sentences don't lead to any reductions in crime or improvements in public safety. In the moment where all I could think of was retributive justice, I yearned for the outcry that happened over a similar tragedy that took place years ago. The death of a 15-year-old student, Hadia Pendleton, in 2013. Unlike my cousin's death, hers commanded national attention due to her connection to former President Barack Obama. Both politicians and citizens alike openly pressed for harsher punishment against the persons responsible for Pendleton's death. The outrage eventually led to the arrest of a man who was just 18 that year. Before his conviction was overturned in 2023 due to his confession being obtained illegally, he was sentenced to 84 years in prison, a de facto life sentence that included an automatic 25 years just for firing the gun. At the time of his conviction, I and other imprisoned persons heavily criticized the existing gun penalty structure in Illinois, wondering whether an extra 25 years on top of an already extreme 60-year sentence actually serves justice. For years, I lived by the mantra, I wouldn't wish this place on my worst enemy. I hold on to this saying because each year of my incarceration has chipped away at my soul. It constantly tears at my sense of self-worth. It feels as if my very existence is being punished. Prison rips away the parts of you that it cannot replace, but it promises crime victims that the parts being ripped helps them heal. I'm not sure if retributive justice will actually do what my family needs it to do for them, mainly because Gail's case remains unsolved. But when I heard myself openly express support for retributive justice to be executed against Gail's killer, it felt like I stabbed myself through the heart. I don't think that my thirst for justice will make me comfortable with sharing a cell or a tier or even a prison with someone who was sentenced for killing Gail. Not because of my anger, but because I don't want to witness another young face grow old and wrinkled. I don't want to see another jet black head of hair begin shading gray until ultimately turning white as snow, and I don't want to see him have to mourn alone over the death of a loved one. I don't want to watch him transform his life after learning the error of his ways, only to be told that the new him can't outpace the mistakes of his youth. One of the things that tough-on-crime laws and stiffer gun penalties have in common is that those who constructed them don't have to watch the people impacted by them die. In this way, they are like the people who shoot into a crowd and flee without knowing who they fatally wounded. It is the right of my family to want whatever kind of justice necessary for the person who killed my beloved cousin. That said, I betrayed myself when I verbalized retributive justice being an appropriate solution for my cousin's death. If the person is caught, found guilty, and sentenced to murder, okay, it is what it is. But I would deem it an insult to me and the individual members of my family if a judge were to tack on an additional 25 years. The mere application of stiff penalties and long sentences will never somehow fill the void of an empty chair at the table. Inside Voices is a series of first-person essays and reported pieces by writers that are impacted by the Illinois carceral system. The Chicago Film Archives presents Inside Out, stories of origin and displacement. The series features four free screenings of films made by Chicago-based women, exploring themes of identity, culture, adaptation, and migration by Kat Sachs. There's a photo of an African-American man. He is doing some yard work outside of his home. It looks like an older picture, and it said, well, yeah, it says it's a still from A Nice Place to Live, which was 1974. Over the course of 4 weeks, the Chicago Film Archives will present inside-out stories of origin and displacement. The series, hosted at the Epiphany Center for the Arts, features free screenings of films made by Chicago-based women, each with special guests who will illuminate the subject matter featured therein. A regional film archive, CFA, brings focus to lived experiences specific to Chicagoans, while also exploring subjects that extend beyond the city and represent the circumstances of so many around the world. The first film, Maria Moretz, A Nice Place to Live, 1974, screens Wednesday, September 16th. A sprawling microcosm of displacement, the documentary examines demographic turnover in the city's Austin neighborhood in the early 1970s, during which its population quickly went from being predominantly white to predominantly black. The film is startlingly frank, an open window into change as it's happening, reflecting the value of such documents that CFA works to preserve. There's another photo still from A Nice Place to Live. It shows a little African-American boy, maybe like 4 or 5 years old, holding a broom, standing outside in a home. And then there is another kid, maybe like 12. He's standing on a chair, and then there's a woman inside the house, and they're both kind of working on replacing a screen in the window. In just under an hour, Moretz encapsulates the complexity of the situation at hand. White residents, wary of the burgeoning black population in their neighborhood, began to move out. This results in community disinvestment, which in turn caused deterioration. White residents continued to move out, and black community members, many of whom had moved from other neighborhoods because of deterioration there, were unable to do so, and they were stuck with the crumbling infrastructure. Moretz conveys this not through straightforward information dispersion, but rather through interviews with those affected in all their blatant honesty, with reactions not sugar-coated or dampened over time. Presented by journalist Natalie Y. Moore, the screening will be followed by a conversation with DeAndre Roots, a social justice advocate, community leader, and business psychologist on the west side of Chicago, and Marcel Hatch Jr., senior pastor of the New Mount Pilgrim Missionary Baptist Church, co-founder and executive director of the MAAFA Redemption Project, a social development initiative aimed toward young black men on Chicago's west side. So Inside Out, Stories of Origin and Displacement will be playing Wednesday, September 16th, September 23rd, October 7th, October 14th at 6:30 p.m. at the Epiphany Center for the Arts, 201 South Ashland, and that's for all ages. Susan Stechnidge's Mi Raza, Portrait of a Family from 1972, which screens Wednesday, September 23rd, focuses on an average Mexican-American family in Pilsen. Produced for the University of Illinois' Department of Anthropology, this endearingly intimate documentary showcases the multi-generational family as they go about their daily lives, reflecting an anthropological study of sorts. There's a photo still from Mi Raza. It shows a bunch of people sitting in what looks like a living room, people of all ages. There is a gentleman. He looks to be like in his early 30s, and he's talking to the group while he's also sitting down. There's some plants scattered throughout the room and a couple of toys and dolls. It's a black and white photo, so, you know, definitely evokes more of an older time. But even though it's black and white, you can tell it's just like a colorful household. This film is not in any way claiming that we represent the Latino family or the Mexican culture, one woman from the family says. It's just our way of living, our way of life. She then goes on to mention that while part of her life is in Chicago, part is back in Mexico, too, echoing the refrain of displacement from one's culture of origin. Still, it's a largely joyous showcase of familial life, with the sharing of cultural lore and the celebration of a young person's birthday, but also scenes of protest, too. It's presented by journalist Alexandra Solomon and followed by a conversation with Stechnij, Carlos Arango, the director of the former Casa Aztlan, a Mexican-American community center in Pilsen, and Norma Celadon, director of leadership, development, and capacity.

murals as more than just immense visuals, but also as very public displays of feelings often kept private, from the personal to the political. Murals take up space in a way the people they often depict are prevented from doing. Many of the people interviewed for the film, including a psychiatrist, a photographer, and muralists themselves, discuss how they feel seen through the work, especially as immigrants or the children of them. There's another picture. It's like a bird's eye view of somebody painting, and it says, this is a still from Street Signs Murals in Chicago from 1990. This person is basically suspended in the air with wooden planks over a steel sort of infrastructure, and he has a bunch of paint surrounding him. He's kind of turning his body to get paint, and then, you know, you can almost see that he's going to then paint the wall in front of him. This screening will be presented again by Solomon and followed by a conversation with one of the film's directors, Dobinsky, plus artist Sandra, Anton Giorgi, and photographer Ivan Justiniano, two of its subjects. It's interesting to consider displacement in terms of the murals, which occupy so much space and highlight experiences of great tumult and joy on canvases vast enough to encompass them. Lastly, Silvia Malagrino's Burnt Oranges from 2005 screens on Wednesday, October 14th, presented by Nisa Ray, journalist and co-founder of Borderless Magazine, and followed by a conversation with Malagrino and writer Monica Flores Correo. Credited as the film's writer and co-producer, Malagrino has been Chicago-based since leaving Buenos Aires during the period of turmoil covered in the film. The documentary is largely about Argentina's dirty war, a period of military dictatorship between 1976 to 1983, during which up to 30,000 people were disappeared by the junta. There's a still from Burnt Oranges from 2005. It's people lined up in the street with a bunch of faces and photographs sort of all up and down the street. Malagrino, who left in 1978, frames the documentary with a personal relationship to one of the disappeared, her friend Claudio, but then delves into other facets of the seven-year period through interviewees from various perspectives. Most notable among those are the mothers of the disappeared. A journalist interviewed remarks that of all institutions, it was motherhood that persevered during this time. And even so many years later, they continue searching for their missing children. It's a displacement at its most literal and violent, both poetic and an alarming reminder of the lengths to which deracination may be taken.

Here's another movie review, a little bit of a lighter film. Coyote vs. Acme. In spite of its years-long distribution delay, Coyote vs. Acme feels perfectly timely and nostalgic. By Alec Karam. There's a photo. It's showing a courtroom. The coyote is sitting, looking kind of worried, and then his look, you know, and he's animated, and then his lawyer is looking at him sort of perplexed, and he's, of course, a real person. Children's movies have long held subtext that gives the parents something to chew on while the kiddos stare at eye-popping imagery. Coyote vs. Acme isn't quite that. Buried is a tax write-off by a transitioning Warner Brothers before it was sold off to indie distributor Ketchup Entertainment, Coyote vs. Acme is a byproduct of decades of Hollywood cynicism. Featuring the once-lauded Looney Tunes as disposable accessories, the entertainment titan brushed off in the hopes of lifting its sinking ship. The movie itself seems to know that. The Looney Tunes aren't having a giggle and a good time, chasing each other through cartoonish scenarios. They're working corporate jobs, silenced by the government as second-class citizens in a capitalist dystopia. Somehow, this works fantastically, with the familiar faces of Wile E. Coyote, Roadrunner, and Tweety Bird employed to Trojan horse a universal message on what happens when power goes unchecked. Coyote vs. Acme isn't really a film for kids for the exact reason it was written off to begin with. Its distributor has moved on from the former flagship IP, as new generations

0: of children are entirely unfamiliar with the cartoon. It's a film for the adults, young and old, who once spent carefree Saturday mornings eating cereal as the TV glowed, and it's all the better for it. If this is the Looney Tunes' last act, it just might be their most poignant, proving there's forever a space for childish whimsy, even in a world that seems more desolate by the day. This is a PG, and it's 103 minutes. That's all the time we have for articles from Chris Radio, excuse me, from Chicago Reader and Chicago Magazine. 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
1: Tom Sullivan is a blind author, composer, motivational speaker and singer, as well as an actor, director and producer. He was born and raised in Boston, Massachusetts, and it was his premature birth that caused him to need oxygen treatment while in an incubator. Though the treatment saved his life, he was given too much oxygen, which left him permanently blind. Sullivan sang the Star Spangled Banner at the Super Bowl X and the 1976 Indianapolis 500. He played the part of a recently blinded soldier in a 1976 episode of MASH, which led to additional acting roles. He had a recurring role on Highway to Heaven as Frank Riley. Among the songs Sullivan has written and performed are All the Colors of the Heart, which was used as the theme for his debut episode of The Highway to Heaven, If You Could See What I Hear, a 1982 movie based on his time in college, was directed by Eric Till and starred Mark Singer as Sullivan. Tom Sullivan won the American Foundation for the Blind's Helen Keller Achievement Award in 1997.
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1: Welcome to another edition of the Chris Radio Report on Blindness. I'm Keith Dunford, along with my good friend Kate Schubert, bringing you the latest news and the latest views important to you from across the country and around the world. 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
5: Well, good day, listeners, and good day, my special partner, Keith. I hope you're all having a wonderful last couple days of summer because it's official. In a couple, 5 days? The 22nd, I think, of September, we are officially into my favorite season, fall. What about you, Keith? Are you, I don't think I know what your favorite season is.
1: Well, Kate, as always, we're in sync. My favorite seasons are spring and fall. Spring for planting beautiful flowers, and fall for looking at the beautiful colors in the trees. And, of course, that very pleasant weather in the Midwest that allows us to get out and enjoy the beauty that surrounds us.
5: But anyway, listeners, I hope you all had a great summer. And let's start with our top story. And guess where it's from? Oh, yeah, this is probably the fifth story. So here we go. And I know they're already back in school, but this is from Tucson.com. The Arizona State Schools for the Deaf and Blind will no longer directly provide on-site classes for students who are blind or have low vision and are not also deaf. Those students will instead be mainstreamed into local public school districts. the Arizona for the Blind portion of ASDB Tucson is transitioning, quote, to an outreach cooperative site model within local public school districts, end quote. ASDB Superintendent Annette Reichman wrote in a February 16th letter to parents, for more than 100 years, ASDB has provided day school and dormitories to students at its Tucson campus at 1200 West Speedway. But it is closing that school in May and moving to an elementary school in Oro Valley, Copper Creek, that Amphitheater Public Schools is closing and will lease to ASDB. Dorms will no longer be provided. I'm going to do a little sidebar here, listeners, because I know we've been following this story for a while. And, you know, I know that there's been a lot of pushback from the community, but it looks like this is a done deal now, even though the story is kind of dates back to May. But anyway, it looks like that's going to happen now, or if it's not already happening. And back to the story. Parents of ASDB students have told the Star for several weeks that it appeared the state agency would not take blind or low vision students to the Copper Creek campus, but only deaf or hearing impaired students. Reichman's letter seemed to confirm that in part. Then, responding this week to follow-up questions from the Star, an ASDB spokesperson, Trisha Beckham, said she could not make a blanket statement about all visually impaired students due to their individualized education programs. But she specified that students who are deaf as well as blind and use ASL, that's American Sign Language, or an intervener as their primary mode of communication will be moving to Oro Valley. Meanwhile, visually impaired students living in Tucson Unified School District, for example, who have been going to ASDB, quote, will receive similar specialized instruction and supports in the district's cooperative sites, end quote. Reichman wrote that in her letter. She goes on to say, this change will ensure students receive appropriate peer interactions and access to full academic opportunities and learning environments. This will be handled through each student's individualized education program, those are IEPs, required by federal law, are legally binding, written documents for public school students with disabilities designed to provide specialized instruction and related services to ensure classroom success, according to the Arizona Department of Education. Here's a headline. Too few students per grade level. The changes of ASDB's system for delivering education are being driven by declining birth rates and lower student counts, an agency budget deficit for the third year in a row, and deteriorating buildings on ASDB's campuses, Reichman wrote. The ASDB Tucson campus population has declined to about 115 students in its K-12 classes, currently including 30-plus who are blind or low vision, the letter said. Beckham further explained to the Star that with a total of only 10 visually impaired students projected for grades kindergarten through eighth grade at ASDB, there won't be enough blind or low vision students to make up a classroom for each grade level there. A grade level with a single student, for example, one student in the fourth grade, would not provide the collaborative environment students need to learn alongside their peers, she said, and that is Beckham. Considering there are 9 grade levels and only 10 students, single student grade levels would exist. This is not effective for our students. In TUSD, ASDB is working with the district to set up the first cooperative sites for students starting this fall, Reitman wrote in her letter. Through this model, ASDB's outreach program will be able to offer enhanced specialized instruction and support to students in the local schools closer to home while giving students the opportunity to socialize with peers who have similar experiences, she wrote. This way, students who are blind, low vision, will have more options for courseware and educational opportunities while still getting expert support from the ASDB's teachers. The outreach sites will also be an option for students with hearing challenges, the letter indicates. Detailed transition plans will guide each student's process to a new or different placement as determined by the IEP team, Reitman wrote, adding, I know change is difficult. And another headline here. Community concerns voiced. Jennifer Arenas Cardenas, a school psychologist, said she is concerned about the changes. She pointed to ASDB board vote to approve a reduction in workforce that affected 64 employees at the ASDB Tucson campus. She said this included 3 teachers of the visually impaired, 1 orientation and mobility specialist, 1 teacher specializing in multiple disabilities with severe sensory impairment on MDSSA, and 5 instructional assistants serving blind and visually impaired students. These are professionals who deliver specialized instruction and related services required under the Individuals with Disabilities Education Act written into students' IEPs, said Arenas Cardenas, adding that they are not peripheral roles. Disabilities are not mutually exclusive, she said. There are students who are deafblind or who have both visual and hearing impairments, and with the elimination of the MDSSI teacher and other specialized vision staff, how will these students receive appropriate services? ASD spokesman Beckham said TUSD, as the district of residence, will be, quote, responsible for providing free and appropriate public education, including special education and related services for students with multiple disabilities, end quote. Arenas Cardenas and some other community members, parents, and students are disappointed with the decisions. It is unconscionable that ASDB Tucson is proposing to separate the blind from the deaf in this matter, especially when the new day school campus at Copper Creek can accommodate the visually impaired students from ASDB Tucson's campus. This is again from Arenas Cardenas. She goes on to say, for many families, ASDB Tucson has been a specialized community intentionally designed around the needs of children with sensory impairments. Decisions of this magnitude require transparency and clear answers about how students' rights and services will be protected, she said. Lyra Ayumada, mother to a 17-year-old visually impaired student at ASDB, wrote to the Star on Monday about Reitman's letter. "My daughter is heartbroken and stressed out about her next steps. She cannot understand why they allowed her to come to this school year if this was their plan all along. One thing these people forget is how resilient our children are. I will make sure they never forget our children." Monroe Stockton, Ayumada's daughter, who transferred from a public TUSD school to ASDB last year, said she started hearing rumors about the impending move in December and hoped it wouldn't happen. "I was very, very frustrated," Stockton told the Star. "I feel like the blind students are being discriminated against. I feel all of the emotions. I was very angry. I was very emotional when I found out that all this was happening, and especially when teachers started to get fired." Stockton said students weren't getting accurate information directly and were hearing it from secondhand sources. While she understands there are budgeting issues, she said ASDB could have handled the situation in a better way. She questioned why they were moving just one set of kids instead of the other. The teen said she really doesn't want to go back to public school and that should be the last resort. The family will be looking into different options for her. "My top fears are to be bullied, because I was bullied a lot throughout," Stockton said. "So I'm just really scared that it's going to go back to the way it was." From Stockton's perspective, however, the bullying never really stopped until I started coming to ASDB, because I felt there's no reason to be bullied. Everybody is understanding, and everybody has somewhat of the same challenges. The student said she used to get picked on a lot for her heavy glasses, so she stopped wearing them, and that didn't help. She was scared of being picked on, she said, adding that she got into fights and a lot of kids would push her around and talk down to her. "I was really singled out in public school," Stockton said. "At ASDB, by contrast, I just felt accepted. Like I finally had accepted the fact that I was visually impaired and that there was no reason to be scared anymore, to be bullied, because everyone was very understanding. And I don't know, I just really felt at home when coming to the school." All right, I know that one totally exceeded our time limit, but hopefully these kids are in their respective schools and things will go well. Bullying is just so unacceptable. But I also understand if they only have one student per class. I mean, we've got a lot of information about what's going on down there. So hopefully they're all doing well and, you know, will continue to flourish.
1: And now to an international story, this time from India, in the Daily Excelsior. Using technology, visually impaired vendor fights for self-reliance. Visually impaired by glaucoma at 33 and confined indoors for more than 6 years, Abid Ahmed Dar refused to let darkness define him. Today, the 43-year-old runs a small roadside stall, selling honey, saffron, and dried fruits, a business built not on sympathy, but on self-reliance. Beside the steady hum of traffic on the road that connects two major hospitals of the city, Dar arranges bottles of honey and packets of seeds by touch. His hands move with confidence. What he can't see, he understands through memory and routine. He once rode a bike, ran a business, and lived what he calls a normal life. Dar studied up to class 10 in high school in 2002 and managed life independently. Then glaucoma changed everything. Despite treatment and heavy medical expenses, doctors told him his eyesight would never return. For 6 years and 3 months, he stayed indoors. It was not loss of vision alone, but the loss of purpose that weighed heavily on me, he said. The turning point came at Composite Regional Center in Bumina, where a teacher encouraged him to step out again. In December 2023, he traveled to Derunden for training in orientation and mobility. Dar learned to use a smart cane, operate a mobile phone, read basic braille, and handle daily tasks like cooking and ironing. He said, "These skills are essential for independence and self-respect." The training restored his confidence. On October 22nd of 2025, Dar began selling honey, gradually expanded his stock to include multiflora and white acacia honey, shilat, saffron, Kashmiri Shah, including sugar of various variants, along with almonds, cashews, raisins, and various seeds. Honey remains the best seller. Prices are modest, about $2.50 to $6 for honey, saffron by weight, and affordable rates for dry fruits and seeds. Pricing is decided keeping regular customers in mind rather than maximizing profit, he said. He chose the location not for heavy rush traffic, but for accessibility. Each morning he travels by rickshaw and shared transport, sets up by 10:30 in the morning, and packs up by 4:30 in the afternoon. And he works daily except Friday. A scanner app helps him identify seeds, and a currency recognition app verifies payments. He also accepts online transactions. His daily earnings range from $50 on slow days to about $100 on good days. Customer response has been encouraging. His honey is lab-tested at Dalgate to ensure quality, and tourists often stop at his stall particularly for that. Dar lives with his parents, his wife, and 3 daughters. Family support matters the most, he said. Society may talk, but real strength comes from within the home. He's never sought government aid and does not intend to do so. He said, "If my work grows, I will not need assistance." As traffic rushes past his stall, Dar continues his quiet work. Proof the visual challenge did not end his vision. It simply reshaped it. What an inspiring, positive story. It came from India in the Daily Excelsior.
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5: Well, here's me stealing another BBC story from my partner. But I have to tell you, Keith, you'll be real happy because you'll get a second one coming up. But I'll take this first one, and it is an international story. A family whose daughter's education was disrupted by sight loss have called for more educational support for visually impaired children. Molly Mason, 20, was diagnosed with Bosch-Bunstra-Schaff optic atrophy syndrome at the age of 5, and her vision and development were both affected. She remained in mainstream schools, but her parents said a lack of modified learning resources and support from a teaching assistant stinted her progress. Her mother, Joanne Mason, said, "As parents, it is devastating to watch your child lose confidence, independence, and hope, not because of their disability, but because the system meant to support her failed to act in time." Molly, from Barnsley, South Yorkshire, is now resitting her GCSEs for a third time with only faint hopes of progressing to college. Joanne said she had waited years for specialist support and, quote, faced an education system where adjustments depend on capacity rather than legal entitlement, end quote. Post 16, those delays have compounded into anxiety, exhaustion, and disengagement, she added. Her parents believe that Molly missed out on a habilitation, the specialized training to help children with visual impairments, at a crucial stage of her development towards the end of primary school. Molly has only 10% vision in her right eye, and her sight loss was first spotted in nursery when staff noticed that she often bumped into things and fell over. She was nonverbal at the time. Although her first secondary school did use visually impaired resources to help students, their approach wasn't adapted to her needs. Molly was given the work of others in her class, which was not always printed in the correct text for her. The school decided it could not meet Molly's needs, and she transferred to another secondary, but the transition affected her well-being and emotional health, and, quote, she regressed verbally, end quote. Described by her family as a strong, determined, resilient young woman, in her spare time, Molly loves playing video games and caring for her dogs Bella and Ned, but her future remains uncertain. Molly isn't independent. She doesn't go out alone, and she has no pathway, added Joanne. She hasn't been to college. She's never been accepted onto a course because she hasn't gotten the GCSEs that are required. According to research by the sight loss charity Guide Dogs, 2/3 of visually impaired children, that's 69%, never receive mobility support, and nearly half, 45%, have never received support from a specialist teacher, while 7 in 10 parents said waiting times for support were too long. The charity is now calling on the government to use the upcoming Department for Education SEND, that's S-E-N-D, reforms to tackle workforce shortages and funding failures to ensure visually impaired children can access timely specialist support wherever they live. Eleanor Briggs, head of policy, public affairs, and campaigns at Guide Dogs, said, "With the right support, children with sight loss can thrive in the classroom. But unfortunately, too often these young people are missing out on vital support and learning. Early intervention from vision impairment professionals and specialist teachers, alongside steps to make sure classrooms are inclusive, are essential if we are to ensure children can learn alongside with their sighted peers." A Department for Education spokesperson said, "Our school's white paper will be a golden opportunity, a once-in-a-generation chance to change the course of children's lives for the better. For too many and for too long, families have been forced to fight for support that should be routinely available when and where it is needed. Our reforms will create a better system for all families, where support is delivered earlier and more consistently while retaining legal right for and to support." Barnsley Council said, "While we can't comment on individual cases, we're committed to ensuring that children with special educational needs and disabilities can access the support that they need. We'll continue to work with schools and partners to strengthen educational provision for those with additional needs. All right, so there's two stories right today about the need for having, you know, access and the appropriate educational tools to help people. And, you know, it's all about the accessibility. And again, we're really learning. I think everybody knows how important education is, but this early learning, you know, development is just critical. So I guess we're kind of learning a lot about the educational system today.
1: And to another international story, this time from the Times of Malta. A mother transcribes her blind daughter's schoolwork amid the lack of Braille support. Parents advocate for the teaching of Braille in schools to visually impaired children. The metallic clack of a typewriter breaks the quiet in Marilina Imbrol's home late at night and in the early morning as she transcribes her 9-year-old daughter's schoolwork into Braille. Her daughter, Melania Imbrol, was born blind. Her mother is determined to give her a full and all-round education that she has a right to. And this includes the ability to read and understand what the world looks like through tactile pictures she creates for her daughter. Now, Marilina wants to ensure that all visually impaired children have the same opportunity, which is why she's advocating for the teaching of Braille in schools to visually impaired children. Something, she says, is not being given enough priority. She went on to say, "I wish that out there they understand the importance of Braille. It's the road to independence. If in the classroom, something basic, these children have to wait for someone to read what's in front of them. That is the opposite of independence. Through Braille, Melania has gained confidence and self-esteem that made her not afraid to try new things," she said. Melania agrees. She said, "I love Braille because it makes me more independent." There she is standing at the dining table, which is covered with beautifully crafted textbooks that her mother created for her. The importance of Braille was recently highlighted during a conference at which research about the challenges faced by visually impaired people in Malta was presented. The research, carried out on behalf of the Malta Trust Foundation, identified that educational services are under-resourced, with over 100 visually impaired students supported by only one teacher for visually impaired learners. It flagged that opportunities to learn Braille are limited. And again, it was stated that Braille is the road to independence. Marilina has made it her mission to advocate for the importance of Braille because she is living the benefits. A former learning support educator, she stopped working to be her daughter's full-time LSE. Ever since Melania was a toddler, her mother learned Braille with her and stuck words in Braille around the house for her daughter to learn and also to get her bearings. Now that Melania is 9 years old, Marilina spends endless hours translating her schoolwork into Braille. She said, "I think 80% of my time is on Braille." Melania's LSE passes on the weekly planner, which she gets from the class teacher, and then starts preparing for the following week. She said, "I type during the nights and early mornings and throughout the day." And she said that with a smile. So why is this so important to her? Her response was simple. Why are books so important for other kids? That's why Braille is so important for my daughter. It's the way she learns, participates in class and outside, during leisure time to read, and the tactile pictures help her understand and keep her more engaged and interested to learn more. And she loves learning. She also feels really proud that she can read to her friends and teach them Braille. And there is another level. Melania cannot experience the world the way that other children do. And books open up a descriptive world that can help her visualize what she cannot see. Marilina recounts how she was once at a conference where they'd presented a study in which researchers asked a sighted child and a blind child to draw a river. The sighted child drew a river as we know it, the winding water and the trees. The blind boy drew a big circle with little circles in the middle. The big circle represented him, and the small ones were the pebbles he felt to his feet. This shows the importance of reading, as it takes you out there, and it's also important for others to describe what's around them to visually impaired children. This is also why Marilena does not just transcribe the words in textbooks. She creates tactile images on the page for her daughter to follow. So, even though Melania cannot see the textbooks with the water cycle, the digestive system or mathematical angles, her mother creates tactile images that help her feel, through the different shapes and textures, how they work. This has opened up the world to Melania, who plays the piano, swims, does wall climbing, and even sails. And Melania says it's a right for all children. During the interview at their home, they were joined by other visually impaired children in Melania's school group, one of which was Max. He was born blind due to Norrie disease, a rare genetic condition affecting fewer than 500 people worldwide. The condition causes blindness from birth and progressive hearing loss later in life. His parents are fundraising to support research that could help prevent future hearing loss. They are now supporting the cause to teach Braille to visually impaired children. They've already started learning it. His parents said, "It's going to be part of his life. Our aim is for him to be fully independent." For these children, cognitively, this is important. When you're a child, you read books to fuel your imagination. Braille is their reading tool and their way into the creative world they need to unlock. Literacy expert Marion Malia-Rapinet agrees. She notes that contrary to what many think, Braille is not a language. Braille is made up of 6 dots in a cell, like a carton of eggs, and there are 26 dot formations to represent the letters of the alphabet. In total, there are 63 combinations to represent things like numbers and punctuation. She went on to say, "When a child is reading through Braille, the sense of touch, memory, and language are all simulated. Some might argue that there's no need for Braille due to technology that can read the text. While that's true, there are many helpful apps. Braille offers something different. In schools, children are assessed according to their literacy level and given books to read, that according to their age. The big question mark to put out there is, since kids read different kinds and levels of books, why shouldn't children like Melania be given the opportunity to read their own books? They should all have the right in the world to read a book." That great story about the importance of Braille again brings our attention to Braille, and it came from the Times of Malta.
5: Boy, how about it, Keith and listeners? A lot of stuff we're hearing about today. A lot of progress needs to be made in a lot of areas, right? Well, here's kind of a more of a positive one and also more of a shorter story, too. There's been some long ones today. This comes to us from WHAS ABC 11, Louisville, Kentucky. VIPS Preschool opens an interactive Republic Bank Center, giving children who are blind or visually impaired hands-on learning opportunities. A Louisville preschool is celebrating a new partnership that gives children who are blind or visually impaired another accessible learning opportunity. The Vision Interventions and Parental Support Preschool, or VIPS, cut the ribbon on its Republic Bank Center inside its Kids Town. The preschool serves children ages 2 to 5, providing interactive spaces designed for accessible learning. Lauren Wells, who was inspired to work at VIPS after sending her daughters there, said, "I know how scary it is to send your kid to a place that you're not there. You have to trust the adults that have your child's best interest at heart, and I know everybody does." When VIPS opened 41 years ago, the Crusade gave it a $10,000 grant. The school started with 8 students and now serves nearly 800 families across Louisville, Lexington, and Indianapolis. So there was a nice short story with some good news about making, and again, I'm in the school, seems like my theme today is schools, but the good news on this one is it's making things accessible for everyone. So great news on that one. You're listening to this week's edition of the Chris Radio Report on Blindness. Please stay with us.
6: To another inspiring story, this time from Kentucky. David Life overcomes blindness to grow a regional cabinet business. David Life has spent more than 2 decades building LCW cabinets and countertops, overseeing projects that range from residential kitchens to large commercial installations across the state and beyond. Life, who is 57, has been legally blind for 16 years. He said, "I don't wake up depressed. I can still do what I was created to do." LCW cabinets and countertops began after Life spent years working in various trades before discovering a passion for cabinet making while working evenings and weekends at a small farm-based shop. He said, "I've always enjoyed taking something that doesn't look like much and turning it into something that does." After learning the trade, Life was given the opportunity to lease shop space and take on a commercial project. Its financial success gave him the confidence to launch his own business, laying the foundation for LCW. 5 years ago, the company made another significant shift, opening up a storefront in Perryville and transitioning from fully custom cabinets to semi-custom cabinetry. He said, "Semi-custom means it's still built per project, it's just not built by us." The change allowed the company to complete more cabinets each month without sacrificing quality, while offering customers more predictable pricing and a broader range of options. LCW now carries multiple cabinet lines and fabricates custom countertops in-house. As the business grew, Life's role evolved, partly out of necessity. He was declared legally blind due to a genetic condition, and for a time continued building cabinets using magnification tools and special software through the Kentucky Department for the Blind. As his vision continued to decline, he eventually transitioned away from shop work. Today, Life serves as the public face of the company, working directly with customers in the showroom to guide them through cabinet selections, budgeting decisions, accessories, and overall planning. He went on to say, "I'm the front end. I help people think through their projects." He also oversees scheduling, marketing, material ordering, and client relationships, including work with hospitals, hotels, and medical offices. Life said he strongly prefers in-person visits at the showroom. "I'd much rather get to know a person and their project face-to-face," he said. "That's how we can really show people we're the right ones to do business with. It's always good to see them face-to-face, no pun intended, of course." That philosophy carries through the company's daily operations. 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Life's wife, Beth, serves as company president and works in estimating and project management. 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Two additional employees handle shop fabrication and installation. We very much are a team. We want people to come into the family and stay for the long term. While based in Perryville, the company serves customers throughout Boyle, Mercer, Lincoln, and Jasmine counties, as well as Lexington, Louisville, Richmond, and the surrounding areas. Recent projects include hotels in Louisville and Danville, a retirement village in Ohio, and residential kitchens as far away as Monticello. Life said, operating in a small town has shaped the company's values. There's a special sense of community, he said. People know you. They look out for you. He credits that community, along with neighbors and customers, for helping him navigate daily life without sight. He said, I've never been turned down for help. Technology plays a key role in life's work now. Apple devices equipped with voice-over software allow him to manage notes, estimates, and communication, while smartphone apps convert handwritten customer information into reliable, readable text that can be shared instantly with his staff. He also uses wearable technology to independently read mail and documents. Life went on to say, it's unbelievable what I can get done. He credits his upbringing for his adaptability. His father lost the use of his arms due to polio, and his mother later lost her sight. He said, I've seen them adapt and not lay down. That was a great education for me. Looking ahead, Life said major renovations are planned to improve lighting, expand displays, and further enhance the customer experience. His goals, he said, are straightforward. Support his employees, strengthen relationships, and make more people aware the business exists. If everyone in Boyle County knew we were here, he said, we'd be overrun. Life said his faith plays a central role in how he approaches both life and business, though he prefers to demonstrate it through actions rather than words. In conclusion, Life said, I feel very confident I was put on this earth to be in relationship with God and with people. I can do that without seeing. Retirement, he added, is not a consideration. As long as I can do it, I'll keep doing it. Running this business is just icing on the cake. Great story, isn't it, Kate? And if any of our listeners want to contact LCW Cabinets, they're located at 101 West 2nd Street in Perryville, Kentucky. The business can also be reached at 859-536-4755. And I'll repeat that. 859-536-4755. 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
5: And my final story from today. This should be a good one and an upbeat one. I want more of these for next week. How about it, Keith? How about it, listeners? Well, there was some good news. At least you got some good stuff to report on. And this is a fun one. This is from The Guardian. And I'm also in the UK, so that's okay, Keith. Let me. Here we go. From live audio descriptions to fabric swatch booklets, designers, including Chet Lowe, are rethinking the catwalk experience for blind and low vision clothes lovers. If you put your hands out and run your fingers along the skirt, you'll feel that there are soft feathers applied onto it, said the fashion designer Chet Lowe. He goes on to say the skirt is emerald green in color with black panels on the side, and it is designed to be very fitted on the body. Lowe is speaking to a group of six guests ahead of his London Fashion Week show, offering them a sneak preview of his new collection that will be shortly unveiled on the catwalk. The group stands huddled around Lowe, listening intently as he talks them through each piece, pausing to pass around everything from jackets featuring spiky back panels to clingy knitted dresses. The opportunity to feel each piece is crucial for the group standing in front of Lo. Each person has low vision or is blind. This, quote, touch tour has, end quote, has been organized by Making Fashion Accessible, an initiative from the nonprofit Hair and Care, founded by the celebrity hairstylist Anna Caffone in 2019, which aims to foster more inclusivity in the fashion and beauty industries. After the tour, guests are invited to sit front row at Lo's show, where they are presented with a pair of headphones that allow them to listen to audio descriptions of each look on the catwalk, alongside a booklet featuring samples of the fabrics used in each piece. "I am fully blind, so I got so much out of it," said Jane Manley, who works as the data analyst at the Royal National Institute of Blind People. She goes on to say, "As someone with no usable sight, I am all about feeling the energy in the room and hearing people umming and ahhing as a model walks by. I can connect that energy with the swatch booklet and the audio description to create a picture of each look in my mind." Livy Dean, a model and beautician who lost her right eye to cancer at age 12, said that without the swatches, she would, quote, struggle to see the texture as my depth perception is quite bad. "With the swatch booklet and audio descriptions, I feel I'm not missing out on anything." Katrin Pugh, a disability activist, describes the experience as giving her the feeling that sight loss takes away. Pugh has vision loss due to an accident in 2013 that left her with 96% burns. She says, "I have enough vision that I can kind of see the general silhouette of a look on the catwalk and maybe the colors. So I used the fabric swatches when I could tell there was some detail I was missing. Having the capacity to feel, imagine, and sense the detail opened the whole show up to me so I could completely feel a part of it." Caffone, who has worked with clients including Dua Lipa and Lana Del Rey, credits growing up with a father who was blind as the inspiration behind the initiative. "There is this preconceived idea that a blind or low vision person won't care about how they look, and actually that couldn't be further from the truth," Caffone says. "I saw firsthand as my father was losing his eyesight how dressing well really helped him to retain his identity and independence." Caffone started by hosting hair and self-care workshops for blind and low-vision women and later expanded her efforts to try to make Fashion Week more accessible. "If we think about fashion as a whole, especially catwalk shows, they are so not inclusive. I was already working in the industry, so began chatting to my team about what features we could implement that would help blind and low vision guests create their own visual of the looks. Caffone launched Making Fashion Accessible in 2024 and has since teamed up with designers including Roxanda Erdem and SS Daily. Lo has been involved from the beginning. The New York-born, UK-based designer is known for his tactile pieces that have been worn by Doja Cat and Kylie Jenner. Low vision and blind people are a demographic that are really overlooked in this industry because a lot of people wrongly assume that they aren't able to enjoy fashion because they cannot see or experience clothes in the same way a sighted person can. I wanted to prove to other designers that it is really easy to integrate this demographic into our work.

0: often fail to include detailed alternative text on images that would allow shoppers to visualize the look and fit of a piece. Adaptive features such as Braille close tags to identify colors and fabrics and easy fastenings such as magnets rather than buttons are also overlooked by luxury designers and the high street. I have always adored clothes, says Lucy Edwards, a disability activist and content creator who lost her sight at age 17 to a rare genetic condition called incontinentia pigmentae. Fashion was part of my identity, and suddenly I couldn't access it. Fashion is also a massive part of our wider culture, and I felt I had lost that too. Edwards' guide dog, Miss Molly, sits next to her at Lowe's show, where the feathered looks are her favorite because they are massively tactile. She compares the touch tour to how she shops for clothes. She says, I'm feeling for the cut of a neckline or if a piece is cut on the bias, the type of stitching, or the length of sleeves. Vix Seffens, a brand strategist who has a vision impairment due to Stargardt's disease, describes the event as, quote, a multi-layered sensory experience, end quote. Stargardt's disease is a genetic eye condition. I had normal eyesight up until I was 11, and then it began to deteriorate, Seffens says. It means I can't drive a car, I can't recognize someone unless they're standing right in front of me. I can't pick up a newspaper and read it. I need things on a screen to be really big and zoomed in. I am used to looking at things and not really being able to see them. Attending the show is like a puzzle you're able to put together in your mind. You have felt the fabric at the touch tour, so you also know how heavy it is and how it moves. And for me, I have got to see the colors up close. Then you hear the audio, so it's all these pieces coming together. Suddenly, the experience of seeing the show is so much richer. Edwards says the experience of attending Fashion Week and hearing from Lowe firsthand makes her more daring in her own styling choices. She says, previously, I would not have clashed colors and textures as I was sticking to an arbitrary fashion law I had in my head. Now, it's like we can do whatever we want and we can be whoever we want to be. That's what Fashion Week represents. I went blind through no fault of my own. So why should I stand here and be like, oh, I'm just going to accept not feeling like myself. I don't have to do that in 2026. And no, you do not, and nobody should. Well, that was a fabulous story to end with. Keith and I wish you all a fabulous week, and we will be back with you when we're officially in fall.
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4: Hi, everyone. I'm Sheila Kerwin. Welcome to Big Rhymes for Little Readers. During the next few minutes, we'll read nursery rhymes, poems, and rhyming picture books. We'll start with some Mother Goose nursery rhymes. These rhymes are old poems and songs made up by people who lived a long time ago and have been shared again and again for many years. Our first rhyme is rain. Rain, rain, go to Spain and never come back again. That rhyme was rain. Our next rhyme is, if all the seas were one sea. If all the seas were one sea, what a great sea that would be. And if all the trees were one tree, what a great tree that would be. And if all the axes were one axe, what a great axe that would be. And if all the men were one man, what a great man he would be. That rhyme was, if all the seas were one sea. Our next rhyme is, two pigeons.

That rhyme was two pigeons. Our next rhyme is The Merchants of London. Hey diddle dinkity poppity pet, the merchants of London, they wear scarlet, silk in the collar and gold in the hem. So merrily march the merchant men. That rhyme was The Merchants of London. Our next rhyme is To Babylon.